0: residents across southern Lebanon to leave as it expands operations. This is AP News.
1: Now, more from the White House cabinet meeting from earlier today.
2: It's been amazing, actually. Any questions?
3: Thank you, Mr. President. Iris Tao with NTD, sister media with the Epoch Times. You've done a lot to clean up D.C. and fight crimes here. And as a lot of Americans and people from all around the world are coming to the nation's capital ahead of the major 250 birthday events here, how important is it for you to really keep delivering on these results, but also what does it mean for America's identity on the national and international stage?

0: for America's identity on the national and international stage?
1: So I'm very proud of D.C. because when we came here a little more than a year ago, it was a very dangerous place, and now it's a very safe place. It's been incredible what's happened, as you see the crime numbers. We had restaurants closing up, and nobody wanted to go to a restaurant. They were afraid to walk to work. It's a very, very dangerous place, very unsafe. And now it's a very safe place. We brought in the National Guard. We worked with Cash and the FBI, and Janine is doing fantastically, and Todd, everybody. And it's now a very safe city, and people are pouring in, and you see the grass is all beautiful. We put a lot of new grass in because, you know, like people, grass has a life too. This grass, had, it was about a long time. But we, the waterfalls we talked about and the fountains are... most of them are in the final stages or fixed. People are writing me letters. People are talking about it. They're all. We have some of the most beautiful fountains in the world, and there wasn't one, not one, that worked. We had 29. Out of the 29, not one was worked, in addition to the reflecting pool, which is even, you know, that was the big one of them all, but that was a disaster. So with all of that, and this place is looking beautiful. I rode through it yesterday. The fences are down. The homeless aren't staying here any longer. We're helping them out, but we're not, you know, we just can't have them in the nation's capital. And when foreign dignitaries come in, they're saying, the first thing they say to me, this place has really changed. They saw that it was going down. Our whole country was going down, just like D.C. was going down. And as you know, the restaurants were closing up. There weren't very many restaurants, and now they're opening up. You can't get a space. And everyone's going out to dinner and they're safe. And we have the national security and we have the National Guard, and we're going to keep them. You know, I want to, by the way, just in case I mention, keep them. And don't lower the number either.
2: Absolutely.
1: Somebody said, oh, are there less? I said, I hope not, but don't lower the number if you don't mind. Okay.
2: We're going to surge this summer too. Yeah.
1: They look great. You know what? They give people, we took out 5,000 criminals, hardcore criminals. By the way, 90% of the crime is calculated. They count. 2% of the people do 90% of the crime. That's a great number. Because when you get rid of 2%, 2% you can get rid of. 90% you can't get rid of. 2%. So 2% create 90% of the crime. 91% actually, to be exact. And we moved 5,000 people, Todd, out of here. These are career criminals. Many of them came over from the last administration through the open border, the ridiculous open border. No vetting. Nobody knew who they were. They came out of prisons. They came out of, they're drug dealers. There were people from mental institutions. And Washington, D.C. is now a safe and beautiful place. And it's only going to get more beautiful. Yeah, please.
3: President Trump, thank you so much for having us in here today. What are your thoughts? Why do you think that Joe Biden is trying to sue the Department of Justice, former President Joe Biden, to have his tapes that he did interviews on blocked from the American people hearing them? Do you think that he's trying to hide something? And maybe Acting Attorney General Todd Blanche could comment on if they will countersue and release those tapes to the American public.
1: Are you talking about it with respect to his book?
3: I'd
1: like to see it. I don't know. Maybe there's some constitutional reason. I don't know. I would like to see what he has to say, because we can never allow what happened to this country to happen. The man was grossly incompetent, and the Democrats, I call them the Democrats because the policy is so bad, but they came very close to destroying our country. We can never let it happen again. And I hope that you're able to produce that. I think it would be very interesting reading for people.
4: On the Strait of Hormuz, Mr. President, Iran wants control of the Strait of Hormuz. Would you accept a short-term deal that allows Iran and Oman to control the Strait? And would they have to open it immediately, or would you be open to that happening over a period of time?
1: No, the Strait's going to be open to everybody.
4: And who would control it?
1: International waters. Nobody's going to control it. We're going to watch over it. We'll watch over it, but nobody's going to control it. That's part of the negotiation that we have. They would like to control it. Nobody's going to control it. It's international waters, and Oman will behave just like everybody else, so we'll have to blow them up. They understand that. They'll be fine.
5: Mr. President, thank you. How much economic pressure do you feel to get the Strait of Hormuz open?
1: Well, you have to say, the United States has so much oil that we are an export of oil, so we have plenty of oil. We're very lucky. We're blessed with the greatest piece of land in the world from that standpoint, and we have more than anybody else. And now when you add Venezuela to it, we have, I think, 64% of the world's

0: And we're getting along very well with Venezuela, by the way. It's being run really beautifully. The big companies are moving in. It's going to be amazing because it's also, like us, they're very blessed in that sense. But we have natural energy that no other country has. We have more than anybody else. So it's really a world problem because most of the world doesn't have that. And we're making it available. During the closing, I don't know if you've seen some of the satellite pictures, boats, hundreds of boats lined up. It looks like, I used to say, the Long Island Expressway with cars. They're lined up and they're coming to Texas, Louisiana. They're coming to Alaska to fill up their boat, their big boat. Some of them are really big, you know, 2 billion gallons. Even bigger than that now they make them. They make them up to four, Chris, I hear. Now they make them up to four. The four are now the big ones. Used to be the ones. Now it's 4 million barrels of, think of that, 4 million barrels of oil in one boat. But they're lined up and they're right now heading to Texas and they've already filled up and they've gone back. In addition to that, you have a lot of boats, you have about 1,500 boats in the Strait wanting to get out, and at the right time we'll release them.
1: But the American people are seeing higher gas prices. Yeah, now it's come down a little bit, but it's still $4.45.
0: Oh, it'll come down a lot. It'll come down to where it was before. We had it when I was in Iowa. We had driving by and we saw gas stations $1.90 a gallon, $1.85, $1.87 were the three that we saw. We had it down in some places below. Now, we can't help but California where they charge so much tax that, you know, you lower it and they charge tax. They've got to straighten the act out in California. But we had oil, we had gasoline down to a very low number. I think we'll be hitting that number shortly after that whole excursion ends.
2: Does that give you more urgency?
0: But regardless of anything, as Marco said, better than anybody can say it, you can't let them have a nuclear weapon. They would use it instantly. They wouldn't think about it. They would use it instantly. I've gotten to know them. They would use it instantly.
2: Does that give you more urgency?
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2: Mr. President, you've said that you're in no rush to make a deal, but with gas prices that are still high across the country, people are paying more for travel. Does that give you more urgency to make a deal? Why doesn't it?
0: Well, I'll tell you the primary urgency I have. I said this, it wasn't covered properly, but the primary urgency is that we can't let Iran have a nuclear weapon. But at the same time, we have a tremendous amount of oil, gas, coal. We have tremendous amounts of energy. We're blessed with something very special. Those prices are going to come down. They're going to come down fast. I think that you'll see, actually, Todd, I think you're going to see lower prices than we had even before we did this. Now, I knew there'd be an increase. I said, we have a choice. We don't have to do anything. And in 2 years or 1 year or 2 months, because Iran would have had if we didn't hit them with the B-2 bombers, Iran would have had a nuclear weapon within 2 weeks from that date because they were ready to go. And if they had a nuclear weapon, it would have been used already. It also would have been used had I not terminated the Obama deal, the Iran nuclear deal, as we call it. That was in my first term. Had I not terminated that, they would have had a nuclear weapon a long time ago. I would say it was a guarantee that it would have been used. And it would have blown up Israel. It would have blown up the entire Middle East. And that's never going to happen.
4: On Iran, would you be comfortable with Russia or China taking their stockpile of highly enriched uranium, and have they offered to do
0: no,
4: that?
0: No, I wouldn't be comfortable. That would not make me comfortable.
5: Is the U.S. considering easing sanctions on Iran to allow Iran to sell its crude to market?
0: No, we're not talking about any easing of sanctions or giving money. No sanctions, no money, no nothing. We have control of money that they claim is theirs. We'll keep control of that money. When they behave properly and when they do what's right, we'll let them have their money. But right now, we're not doing that. And it's not, one thing is not contingent on the other.
6: Mr. President, on the shooting last weekend, it came barely a month after the third assassination attempt against you during the White House Correspondents' Dinner. What was your reaction when you first heard about the latest shooting, and what gives you the courage to really keep doing your job effectively without thinking about these threats every day?
0: Well, I can't think about it because if I thought about it a lot, you know, I wouldn't be a very good president. I wouldn't be here, probably. I'd be up in some room with a locked door and say, just leave me alone. So I can't really think about it. If it says something that it's a sad part of life. It's a dangerous business. What I'm doing is a dangerous business. And they say, and look, we have been maybe the most consequential, but we certainly have been one of the most consequential. This group has been a very consequential administration. And They say if you're not consequential, you don't have so much problem. If you are consequential, you do. So you have to look at that. But it's a shame. It's a very sad fact of life. Look, anybody in office, not only in this country, in other countries too, but when you are a consequential president, your life is in grave danger. I knew that.
7: Yeah. Mr. President, how would you characterize the current state of the talks with Iran? I guess if it were a football field, what yard line would you be on?
0: Well, I think we're doing very well. I think they are starting to give us the things that they have to give us. And if they do, that's great. And if they won't, then the man on my left is going to finish him off.
7: Is there a time frame in your mind?
0: What?
7: Is there a time frame in your mind for...
0: I mean, it happens quickly. The problem is every time I mention a time frame, for instance, I see, you know, we've been doing this for a few months. Vietnam lasted 19 years. Korea lasted 8 years. Afghanistan lasted many years. They were all many, many years, and we're into it for a few months. And I read about you people like you. What's taking so long? We're in it. You know, we lost between two big wars, Venezuela and Iran. We lost 13 souls, 13 great people. Met the parents, great people. And it's a terrible thing, but 13. If you look at the war casualties and the deaths in wars from Vietnam and all that, they lost hundreds of thousands of people in numerous of these wars. We're very cognizant of that. We want to lose very few. We want very few to be injured. We're very careful. But war is war. War is dangerous, but we've lost 13. And so the Democrats took an ad putting in the 13 people that were lost. And when you look at hundreds of thousands of people that were lost in the Middle East, Iraq, all the different wars we were in, we have done an amazing job. With that being said, I hate to lose 13. I hate to lose one. But we've been very capable. I mean, when you think of it, we took over Venezuela in one day. We have done a similar job, but we said, well, give them a little chance at the request of somebody that we greatly respect from Pakistan, the field marshal and the prime minister. They've been great. They asked us, would we pause the war for a little while because they'd like to do so. We'll do that. But we had them beat. They're, you know, no better now. We could close it out very quickly. If we can do it in a different way, then it'd be good. If we get everything we want. But we could close that out very, very quickly, and we may have to. I don't think so, but we may have to.
1: Let's talk about the World Cup, if I could. The U.S. spent a lot of money getting the World Cup here and increasing the infrastructure. Does the economic benefit outweigh the cost?
0: No, the World Cup is great. It's the most successful they've ever had, ticket-wise. They've never had anything that sold so quickly. It's amazing because it's the United States.
1: What
0: you don't think of
1: benefits?
0: I call it soccer. You know, it's just easier to do because we have football and they have two footballs, right? They call it football. But most people never thought they'd see anything like that. The World Cup, it's turned out to be the most successful World Cup from the standpoint of what's happening than they've ever had. Yeah.
8: Thank you so much. Romina Ortiz with Turning Point USA. I have one question for you and one question for Vice President J.D. Vance on fraud. What's your message to the New Jersey leaders pushing back against ICE operations at Delaney Hall?
0: About ICE?
8: Yes.
0: Or about NICE, as I call it, NICE. The NICE facility. I'd love to change the name, call it NICE. They do a great job, and it's all paid for protesters. You know, you can see by the signs. The signs are all made by the same beautiful factory. It's a printing plant. In fact, I'm thinking about using it. They do such a nice job. These aren't protesters. These people are fake. They're all paid for. And I will tell you, Tom Holman and that whole group, and now Mark Wayne is so incredible. Mark Wayne, do you want to just respond to that?
9: Sure.
0: We run the finest facilities anywhere in the world of their type. But we have some horrible killers. We have killers. We have guys that have murdered numerous people in there. And these are the people they're trying to protect. There's nobody that runs a facility like we do. Mark Wick?
9: Yeah, it shows this radical left Democrats' priorities when they decide to go out and protest a detention center where we're housing rapists, child predators, murderers, drug dealers, and they choose Memorial Day of all the day, of all the time to go protest something that they say that they're that it's because they're on a hunger strike when there was only a handful of individuals that was refusing to eat because they want their ethnic group or their ethnic right food. well, they can go back to their country and get whatever food they want.
3: Homeland Security Secretary Mark Wayne Mullen speaking at a cabinet meeting.
9: We're giving them the calories they want. This isn't Holiday Inn. We're giving them sanitation. But for the Democrats to, and the governor, like Governor Sherrill and Senator Kim and Senator Booker, to go out and do something like this of all the days is very frustrating. And we see Antifa signs are literally out there. The local police refusing to respond. They barricade it, not allowing our employees to come in and out. ICE has to go out there, remove the barricade, and then you have one of the senators complain because he got splattered with a pepper ball. I'm sorry, you probably shouldn't have been there.
0: You know, one thing I'll say about that, the local police, I know a lot of the New Jersey police, they're phenomenal. They love us. But they're told not to do anything.
9: That's right.
0: They love us. They love him. They even love me a lot. And I'm in New Jersey a lot. It's great. I mean, I think it's a great place. It's got a group of people running it now that are having a hard time. But they really like this administration. They love this administration more than any administration they've ever had. And they're thanking me all the time. And, you know, I see those guys going up and down the Jersey Turnpike with their big, beautiful hats on. I say, I'd like to look like that someday. You know, they're great. No, these are great people, and they love him, and they love ICE, and they love the Border Patrol. And they're not allowed to talk to anybody. It's like, but it all comes from the top. They have to follow orders. They want to keep their jobs.
5: Are you expecting Congress to pass a federal gas tax holiday?
0: A gas tax holiday?
5: Yeah, just to suspend federal.
0: Well, it's something we might talk about. Let's see what happens over the next week, 2 weeks. A lot of good things are happening.
10: So, President Trump, the Knicks game next week?
0: No, I was invited to the. I was going to go on Wednesday, but they closed it out very quickly. And Jim Dolan's a great guy. He's, as you know, owns and in charge of Madison Square Garden. He's having a good year. Boy, what a team! They win all their games. They have some great players. I think I'll be going to one of the games. Yeah, I was invited by numerous people, and Jim. And I think I'll be going. It's great. Great to see you. The Knicks have really, they've really suffered for years.
7: What's your prediction?
0: They're doing right now.
5: Do you accept an agreement with Iran that just calls for further talks on the uranium?
0: No.
5: Is the only option you provide one?
0: I would for some of it, because it's a memorandum of understanding for speed. And one of the things that will happen is the strait will open immediately. Immediately. But it's got to be perfect. I'm not going to do this. I didn't do this to get a crummy agreement. The worst agreement ever signed was by Barack Hussein Obama. What a horrible agreement that was. It was a setback for this country, for the whole world. The Middle East would have blown itself up. No. And we'd like to have the countries we were talking about, Saudi Arabia, UAE, Qatar, and the others. We'd like to have them immediately join the, and Steve Witkoff is working on that with Jared and some others, but would like to have them join the Abraham Accords. It'll be historic if they do it. And I think they owe that to us, to be honest. I think, because that really would be a tremendous sign. And I think those countries owe it to us. Steve, are you going to get them to sign?
11: We're definitely pushing it, Mr. President.
0: I'm not sure we should make the deal if they don't sign. You want to know the truth. If they don't sign to join the Abraham Accords, I don't know that we have countries in there already. UAE, great. Great countries, bold countries. And it's turned out to be so good, so effective. And so we're, requesting strongly that they join. It'll be great. It'll be great for Saudi Arabia. It'll be great for Qatar, Kuwait, the whole group.
5: So the Iran deal might be contingent on more countries joining the
0: Accords. I don't know. I don't want to say that. I'm not going to give you, what's contingent, what's not. I can say that we can make a good deal right now, but maybe not a great deal. And if it's not a great deal, we're not making it. Because we can make a great deal with this guy right here. And but it's a lot nastier. Probably wouldn't go as quickly. We wouldn't be talking about it as quickly. But it would be foolproof. But I think we're doing very well, Steve. I think we're doing pretty well in terms of the negotiation. But we'll see. If it's not going to be a real deal, because Obama had that horrible JCPOA, whatever it was. It was the worst deal. It was a path for Iran to have a nuclear weapon very quickly. Years ago, they would have had a nuclear weapon. We might not be here talking about it right now. They would have had a nuclear weapon. And frankly, Obama picked the wrong country. He should have picked another country. I won't tell you what it was. But he picked the wrong country when he picked Iran. But we have things understood now with Iran. It's been nasty. They've lost their leaders. They've lost. And it really is regime change. You know, we didn't set out for regime change. But by the fact that we're dealing with a totally different group of people than we were at the beginning. And frankly, I find them to be much more reasonable. I actually find them to be smarter, but I find them to be much more reasonable. This is regime change. One regime is gone, another regime is gone, we're dealing with the third. Pieces of it, because some of them are gone too. And I find them, I think, how can you have a stronger regime change than that, you know? So I do find that. I'd like to thank you all very much. We're doing great. Our country is doing fantastically well, and this group of people is outstanding. Thank you all very much.
3: President Trump meeting with his cabinet at the White House and taking questions from reporters. We heard from Vice President J.D. Vance, Secretary of State Marco Rubio, Defense Secretary Pete Hegseth, and a number of other cabinet members.
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12: 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Oleka, the State Financial Officers Foundation, on efforts across the country to expose government fraud and reclaim billions in taxpayer funds. And then Ann Kanapke of the Center for American Progress on economic challenges facing American farmers and rural communities. C-SPAN's Washington Journal. 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
3: Democratic Virginia Governor Abigail Spanberger signed legislation in the capital city of Richmond to expand affordable child care. She was introduced by State Representative Adele McClure, who played a leading role in passing the bills through the state's legislature.
16: Well, good afternoon, everyone. It's a little toasty in here because we packed the room out. So I appreciate seeing all your faces and friends. It is such a pleasure to be here with you all today as the governor signs a critical piece of legislation that I carried three times. So third time's the charm for the Employee Child Care Assistance Program. I'm Adele McClure. I represent the 2nd House District in the Virginia House of Delegates, and I'm so honored to be here at this bill signing, not only as a legislator, but as a mom to a toddler. Child care affordability has always been a top priority for me, but that commitment grew for me in scope about a year ago. So last year, I returned to the General Assembly just 8 weeks postpartum. The second year that I carried this bill alongside Lieutenant Governor Ghazala Hashmi, I introduced bills, delivered speeches, and took part in legislative discussions while holding my infant daughter, and I cast votes on the House floor while nursing her. For many of the people in this room, including our governor, you all know too well what I mean when I say that I was sleep deprived, and beyond the point of exhaustion. And when session concluded, I returned home and was not able to rejoin the workforce. We couldn't afford full-time child care. I live in an area with the highest child care costs in the nation. This experience sharpened my focus because it gave me personal insight into what, up until that point, was largely theoretical for me. I had always advocated to expand access to affordable child care because it is an absolute necessity, one that so many needed, yet so many had to go without. But once my daughter arrived, I understood the unique, painful, and sometimes impossible position that working parents are in and how economic realities too often shortchange the children who need our help most. Make no mistake, I am still very tired. But I know that being a visible mama in this unique position could inspire others to share their stories, band together, and create change, lasting change. That is what we did, and that is what we continue to do with this legislation. This bill was born at the doors. I wrote this bill in 2023 after knocking on so many doors and hearing from so many constituents about the need to support families in our workforce. Thanks to Kathy, Karen, Jim, and so many others, this bill, alongside the Senate version carried by my friend, my good friend Senator Aird, officially creates that Employee Child Care Assistance Program, and this program will provide matching state funds to incentivize and support employers who contribute to the child care costs of their employees. This program is really important because it will offer a leg up to so many in need of affordable child care, which also provides employees with an effective way to support and retain their workforce, including for child care providers who are in need of child care themselves. As costs continue to rise on essentials like transportation, groceries, gas, and medical care, families are essentially priced out from finding affordable care for families. I was directly confronted with the difficulty of searching for childcare options myself. Monthly childcare payments can often rival mortgage and rent payments. And the unfortunate reality is that when childcare is no longer affordable, women are disproportionately impacted, which means that too many working mothers are forced to leave the workforce because they are left with no other option. This is an unfair reality that reduces the overall income and makes it even harder for a family to get ahead. This bill is a critical step in making childcare more accessible and more affordable. With this bill, we are offering Virginia families an additional lifeline, a way for those who are struggling from paycheck to paycheck to know that their quiet struggles have been seen and that their voices have been heard, and that we are taking the steps to support them. So with that in mind, I am thrilled to be able to introduce the first Virginia governor who uniquely understands the realities of being a working mama and who has embraced the opportunity we have before us to serve Virginia's children and families for years to come. It is my pleasure to introduce Her Excellency, the 75th Governor of the Commonwealth of Virginia, Abigail Spanberger.
3: State Representative Adele McClure.
17: Thank you. Well, Delegate McClure, as some of the others in the room with older children can attest to, it doesn't necessarily... the sleeplessness comes from other things in the future. We're in final season, and I had a knock at my office door in between meetings earlier today, and it was one of my daughters who came in rushing, saying, "My final's tomorrow," and she needed a little bit of help with some of her study guides. So I anticipate a late night today as I help her cram for an exam that she could have planned for better. If she sees this on television, I'm sorry, but it's true. I'm so grateful for the opportunity to be here. I'm so pleased to be joined by our Lieutenant Governor, Ghazala Hashmi, herself an educator and a working mother through the years, our Secretary of Education, Dr. Jeffrey Smith, certainly members of the General Assembly, thank you for being here. Senator Locke, thank you for being here. Delegate Sewell, thank you. Senator Aird, okay. I'm not wearing my glasses. Nobody behind you. Deborah, thank you, Brian. And it is an important day to be here. And I want to just start with something very simple. accessible, affordable child care and early childhood education, these are not niche issues. They are issues that impact our entire society. They impact our economy. They impact businesses. They impact our economic competitiveness. They impact parents. They impact families. And they impact kids. Because when a family cannot afford child care, oftentimes a parent, and the numbers bear it out, oftentimes a mom drops out of the workforce altogether. That doesn't just create a family budget issue. That creates a challenge for our economy. We are competing against 49 other states for the best talent in the United States and for the businesses that follow that talent. If child care costs are driving parents out of the workforce, we are losing that competition before it even starts. And the costs are staggering in Virginia. Full-time child care can run $15,000, $18,000, $20,000 a year. It's constrained by where you live, whether there's a child care shortage, and frankly, those prices are if you can find an opening. And in many places across Virginia, in some of our more rural communities, there's just not enough because there's a shortage. In many places more suburban, there are a lot of options, but there are also a lot of kids. And so wait lists are long. I was talking to someone within our administration the other day who said, you know, hopefully it's on the horizon that she and her spouse will have children someday, and they are already researching childcare so that the minute it becomes relevant, they can get on wait lists.
18: Virginia Governor Abigail Spanberger, Democrat.
17: That is what parents need to do if you can then afford it. Constrain so much of what we could be doing to grow our economy and create more options. And frankly, for so many families, the idea that you are paying more than college tuition or more than a car payment or more than a mortgage to have your children in quality child care is a larger issue that should impact and does impact all of us, whether we have children who are in the daycare system or not. It is not sustainable, and frankly, it's not acceptable. Programs like Head Start and Early Head Start exist precisely because we know that the earliest years of a child's education and a child's life are the most formative, and that not every family has the resources to give that their child the opportunity in a program that all of our kids deserve. These programs provide children with early education, nutrition, health services at a critical window because the research is unambiguous. Children who spend time in quality early childhood programs do better in school. They do better in life, and they contribute to their communities and our economies in ways that demonstrate that that early investment that we as communities make in our kids matter. And we should be building upon that foundation because we cannot leave gaps. What I'm signing today is a response to the reality that we face as a Commonwealth. We're creating the Employee Child Care Assistance Program, a new tool that incentivizes employers to help their employees pay for child care, with the state matching those contributions. This is one of the ways that we can make child care more affordable without putting the entire burden on families or on the government alone. We are bringing employers into the solution. We're also directing the Department of Education to calculate exactly what Virginia needs to invest in early childhood programs to meet parental demand and to report that on that demand every single year, because you cannot close a gap that you haven't measured and that you haven't quantified. And we're building a foundation of knowledge about Head Start and early Head Start in Virginia, understanding where we are, what additional gaps exist, and where we need to go. And so before we get to the main event, I want to say that right now the Employee Child Care Assistance Program and so many other very worthy, urgent priorities serve as great examples of why it is important that we ultimately pass a budget. Because we have to fund these priorities. And we know that the advocates and the legislators who have worked on these extraordinary bills have done so in response to the needs of constituents while out knocking doors, hearing from people, from community members. And so to the patrons, Delegate McClure, Senator Aird, in particular, on the Employee Assistance Program, this is such a valuable way for us to ensure that the state recognizes that employers have a role in this, and that when employers want to be part of the solution, they can have a real impact on potentially moving the mark. So Virginia is lucky to have incredible champions for children, like Senator Locke, like Delegate Sewell, like Delegate Gardner, like Delegate McClure, and like Senator Aird. And with that, I look forward to welcoming the patrons up while we sign each of these bills.
18: Governor Abigail Spanberger, Democrat from Virginia, signing bills in Richmond, the state capital, including expanding affordable child care. She was introduced by State Representative Adele McClure, a Democrat who played a leading role in passing the bills.
3: The Illinois General Assembly honored Illinois Senator Dick Durbin, who also serves as Senate Majority Whip. Senator Durbin served in the U.S. House of Representatives from 1983 to 1997, and then was first elected to the Senate in 1997. He announced his retirement in April 2025. Here's Senator Durbin speaking before the Illinois General Assembly.
19: Speaker Welch, Senate President Don Harmon, Leader Cam Buckner, Senator Simmons, all who spoke. Governor, I'm honored that you're here today. Thank you for attending this ceremony. And to all of you who have gathered, members of the Supreme Court, thank you very much as well for being here. I want to acknowledge the fact that it's a singular honor to speak before this General Assembly, and it's one I never expected. Loretta is sorry she can't be here, but I want to acknowledge my son Paul, our granddaughter Jo, and Tanya for coming here and joining us on behalf of our family. Thank you so much. In the gallery and on the floor are many staff and friends who have covered me in glory for many years. Longest serving, they include Kaylee Golson, I think started in high school working for me here in Springfield. A remarkable job she does downstate. Clarisol Duque, which is a name that's very familiar to many of you. She is the statewide director for our office, and she's in Chicago today, called me this morning with a legislative request. And I especially want to thank Pat Suitors. Pat is from Quincy, Illinois, which he'll be quick to remind you if you don't know. Pat's done a remarkable job in Washington. Thank you so much for all that you've done for me. Missing today is Bill Houlihan, who's in Chicago recovering from a surgery. Our thoughts and prayers are with Bill and Cindy. My family story will certainly explain my values and my politics. Public service for me has been an opportunity to meet some of the most interesting and impressive people in our state and beyond. The story is simple. The Durbin side of the family arrived in this continent before we were a nation. They eventually found their way to Illinois and became prevalent in downstate Illinois. My father was born in Hamilton County, Dahlgren, Illinois. My family was raised in East St. Louis. My mother's story is quite different. At the age of two, my mother was an immigrant to this country from Lithuania, brought here by her mother with her brother and sister. I can't imagine what it was like in 1911 when the SS Maine docked in Baltimore, Maryland, and this mother with three little children, my mother, two years old, set about trying to find their way to the land of opportunity, the city of East St. Louis, Illinois. Somehow or another, she found that train. She didn't speak English. None of them did. But they made it. And it was a remarkable journey. I was lucky enough to live to the point of returning to Lithuania, actually going back to the village where my mother was born, Jurbarkas in Lithuania, near the city of Kaunas. And as I was escorted into the town, I said, is there anything here today that was here in 1911 when my mother left? They pointed to the Catholic Church and said, that's where she was baptized. And they pointed and they said, the city and town well is in the middle of town and it's still there. So I went down to take a look and I tried to imagine what it was like when my mother's family, the Kutkaita family, called their family members and friends together to give them the news. They'd made the decision to come to the United States of America. It was a bold decision for a poor family in a rural area, but they made it. And I wondered when it was over after that meeting in the community to discuss what they were going to do next. I wondered if those who were at the meeting, as they went home from that gathering, said to one another, can you believe this? Can you believe they're leaving that perfectly good house? They're leaving their church. They're leaving their relatives. They're going to a place where they've never been, a place where they don't even speak the language. They'll be back, but they weren't. Like so many other families represented in this chamber today, they showed extraordinary courage and determination to make it work. They didn't bring great education. They certainly had no wealth whatsoever. But I think in their way, they made this a better country. There came a time 30 years ago when I was with my mother, and I said to her at her apartment, do you have your naturalization certificate? Oh, sure, she said. I know where that is. I'd never seen it before. She had become a naturalized citizen in the United States in 1935. And so I pulled out the certificate that had a photograph of her, and a little piece of paper flittered to the floor. I reached down and picked it up, and I said, Mom, what's this? She said, that's the receipt for the filing fee. It showed that it cost $2.50 to be naturalized in 1935. And I said to her, why did you keep this? And she said, if the government ever challenges me, I can prove that I paid my filing fee. That was my mom.
3: Senate Minority Whip Dick Durbin.
19: So if you visit my office in the Capitol building, one floor removed from the Senate chamber, on the credenza behind my desk is that naturalization certificate and the receipt. I put it there because I want everybody who comes into my office to realize I am proud to be the son of an immigrant.

0: So today came, the day came when we got a call to our office about 25 years ago. It was a young woman in the city of Chicago. Her name was Teresa Lee, 17 years old. A remarkable story. A Korean American born in Brazil who was brought to Chicago on a visitor's visa by her mother and father. Her father aspired to be a minister in a church and spent his whole time looking for a church that would have him. He would drag along his little daughter, Teresa, and she would get bored and look around the churches he was visiting. Almost always, she found an old piano, and she sat down and started playing notes. Then she became part of something called the Merit Music Program. Merit Music Program in Chicago is remarkable. 3,000 public school kids each year are taught to play a musical instrument, and they are loaned an instrument for that purpose. Teresa Lee was one of them. She played the piano. She was quickly recognized as being extraordinary. And as a high school student, played with the Chicago Symphony. How about that? So they kept encouraging her, keep going to school, keep going to music school, go to the best, Juilliard, Manhattan Conservatory. She sat down to fill out the applications, and there was a question she didn't know the answer to. Your citizenship, your nationality. She said to her mother, "What am I supposed to put here?" Her mother said, "I don't know. We brought you to this country at the age of 2. We never filed any papers. I don't know what to do next." A friend suggested the thing to do next was to call Senator Durbin. Well, she called, and lucky for me, phone call was taken by Clarice Saul Duque. We quickly looked at the law, and the law was clear. This young girl had one option, and that was to leave the United States for 10 years and to apply to come back. When Clarice Saul told me that, I said, "That can't be true." She said, "That's the law, boss." And I said, "Then the law needs to change." And that's when we wrote and introduced the DREAM Act and said, if you're brought here as a child, your family made the decision, and you've gone to school, not committed any serious crime of any nature, you deserve a chance, a pathway to citizenship. That's the DREAM Act. I can recall the first year that I introduced it, Orrin Hatch was the Republican senator from Utah. He called me and he was angry. Usually a mild-mannered guy, but he was upset with me. He said, "You stole my idea. The DREAM Act was my idea." And I said, "Well, since the Republicans were in the majority at the time, I told him you should be the lead sponsor. I'll just co-sponsor it with you. We'll do it together." So that's the way it started. Orrin Hatch and Dick Durbin as co-sponsors of the DREAM Act. 2 years later, Senator Hatch said, "I don't think I want to put my name on that bill anymore." 2 years after that, he was opposed to the bill. I kept working at it in so many different ways, trying to pass it. It finally reached a point where I thought, I've got to get this done because so many people are counting on this. And so I called a fellow who used to be a colleague of mine in the Senate and was a co-sponsor of the DREAM Act when he was there by the name of Barack Obama. He had moved on to a new position in government, which was a good one. He was president of the United States. And I said, "Can you do anything by executive order to help the Dreamers?" And that's when he came up with DACA. DACA, at its best, was helping 900,000 young people in America, giving them the legal right to work without fear of deportation. It was a remarkable program. They had to renew the DACA status every 2 years. Go through a criminal background check, pay a $600 fee, and they did it year after year. And then, of course, with the election of a certain president, it became impossible to register for DACA or re-register for DACA, more difficult this day. When I think about what I'm going to miss the most about retirement, it's the fact that at least during this period of time as senator, I've had a chance to help so many people. I don't know that I will ever find anything that has such a dramatic impact on individuals and their opportunities and rights. I'm still committed to the DREAM Act, and I hope that you'll join me in that commitment. It was a bipartisan measure, and it should be a bipartisan measure. These DACA people are serving America in so many ways as teachers and doctors and nurses and policemen and members of our military, you name it, they're doing all those jobs. They just want a chance to be part of America, and it's not too much to ask. Let me tell you another story. I'm going to try to wrap this up without going on too long. When I was growing up in East St. Louis, Illinois, my father got sick with lung cancer. He was 53 years old. He smoked 2 packs of cigarettes a day. I remember it so well because it was devastating to lose him and to watch him pass away in that hospital in East St. Louis. I decided I wasn't going to touch a cigarette because I knew what it did to my dad, but I didn't know what else was in store. When I was elected to the U.S. House of Representatives in 1983, elected in 82 and served in 83, we had orientation. I remember the whip of the House, Tom Foley from the state of Washington, spoke to the Democratic new members and basically said to them, one last point. We've got a lot of Southern Democrats. They're much more conservative than most of the party. We do our best to understand their economic situation. So please, lay off of tobacco. Don't do anything that could anger the people who are growing tobacco. We need to keep these members in our ranks. Well, I listened to him and disagreed with him. I looked for opportunities. It wasn't easy. Big Tobacco was the most powerful lobby on Capitol Hill. But there came a day when I was flying from Phoenix to Chicago, and I got to the gate late, and for any of you younger folks, you can't believe this could happen, but you came racing in with 20 minutes before the plane took off, buy a ticket, get a boarding pass, and make it to the gate in time. That was before TSA and a lot of things happened. So I was at Phoenix, and I said to this lady, I need to catch that 9:30 plane. And she said, well, look, and she goes on the computer, and she comes back to me, and she says, I found you a seat. And I looked at her, and I said, this is a middle seat in the smoking section? She said, that's all we got. And I said,
1: Illinois Senator Dick Durbin.
0: You can do? And she said, no, but Congressman, there's something you can do. So I got in on the plane, sat in that center seat between 2 chain-smoking sumo wrestlers. I thought to myself, there's got to be a better way. So I went on to introduce banning smoking on airplanes. I didn't have a chance. I didn't have much of a chance. The leadership on both parties opposed me. But by several political quirks, I actually got my amendment to the floor to vote on it. And then I realized that I had the upper hand. This was the largest frequent flyer club in America. And they were sick and tired of smoke on airplanes. And they joined me, and we passed the ban on smoking on airplanes. And then started taking tobacco seriously in a lot of other ways. At the time, it's hard to believe, but at the time, 36 years ago, 27% of high school students smoked tobacco products, cigarettes. We went after them, the companies that were marketing to our kids. And as a result, we changed the marketing, and today that number is 2%, from 27 to 2%. Before I rest on my laurels, I will tell you that unfortunately, cigarettes have been replaced by vaping. Vaping is over 20% now in schools across America. And the decision of the administration 3 weeks ago to increase the number of fruit-flavored vaping devices is an invitation for more kids to start vaping. This is dangerous. I hope that you will feel as I do and do something about it at the state level, but it's a challenge that we continue to face. So with that change in the law and the change in the aircraft, I think we made it more enjoyable to travel across the country. I've got a long list of things that I wanted to mention to you, but I'm not going to do it because I know you have an important work to do. But I do want to mention a couple of them very quickly. It was about 3 years ago that I went to Carbondale, and I met the new mayor of Carbondale, Carolyn Harvey. Carolyn is a great person. Some of you know her. She was on the Carbondale City Council when the mayor resigned, and she was elevated as temporary mayor. She is a retired employee of SIU Carbondale. So I went to her office, as I said, 2 or 3 years ago, and I said, okay, Mayor Harvey, You got a senator in front of you. What's your ask? Everybody's got an ask. What is it? She said two words. Pediatric dentistry. I said, pediatric dentistry? She said, do you know what it takes for kids on Medicaid to get dental care? You can make an appointment for that kid's toothache and wait 4 months before he'll see a dentist. And then if they agree to do some work on that child, they have to wait a year or more to get that work done. A year with a toothache? Can you fashion that as a parent or grandparent? I can't imagine it. I told her, I'll try to help. Well, just a few weeks ago in Marion, Illinois, thanks to the efforts of the local folks, and I'm going to get the name of this organization correctly, the Illinois Healthcare Foundation, we opened a pediatric dental clinic in Marion. There's a fellow named Scott Beach. Scott, I've known since he was born here in Springfield. His dad was a volunteer in my campaign. He's now a dentist working on Medicaid patients. Do you know what percentage of dentists in the state of Illinois take a Medicaid patient? 14. 14% will even take a patient. So we opened the clinic in Marion, and just several days ago we got the authorization for a new clinic at OSF Hospital in Peoria. So we're doing our best. But I commend you to take a look at this. I know Governor and I have talked about it. It's a tough ask, and consider the fact that in Washington we just decided to cut Medicaid by $1 trillion. $1 trillion, that's federal talk. $1 trillion over the next 5 years. So we're not making it any easier for you as members of the legislature to provide Medicaid assistance for whatever it may be. I do hope that you'll consider working on this thing. Let me say just the last word or two. Of all the issues that come to you, one of the most interesting I faced is to stop one damn fish from getting in Lake Michigan. I can't tell you how many millions of dollars we have spent for poison, for electroshock, for disco bubble machines. We've tried everything, and we've done it. But there's a major project that's still pending. Governor, thank you for your leadership on Brandon Road. It's really been helpful. I want to close on a serious note here. The list of things which I've been involved in is very long, as you can tell. I do not deserve all the credit by any means. I helped, but any success was a team effort. Many of you were an important part of it. Each of us hopes to leave some sort of legacy from our time in office. Any legacy I leave will start with 3,000 office interns, including Mike Simmons, Cam Buckner, and many others. They have been given an opportunity to get their foot in the door. They liked what they saw. They made a life choice that'll be so much different than it might have been. Recognition has been given to Loretta's group, iWill, and the iWill Training Academy. I want to mention a name which is familiar to all of you now, should be. Barbara Flynn Curry was one of the early founders of that. Former Congresswoman Sherry Bustos, a graduate. In addition to that, our Lieutenant Governor, Juliana Stratton, is a graduate of the IWO program. Now let me get serious for a minute and tell you this. I want to close on a very serious issue. The oaths of office that you take and I take, we swear and declare our support for a document, the Constitution of the United States. One of the fundamentals of a constitutional democracy is the integrity of elections, that losers will accept results. Since John Adams succeeded President George Washington, we have accepted the finality of the election process throughout our 250-year history. Today we meet 5 months before a national election. Debates in Congress and contests in our courts indicate this next election may be challenged in ways we have never seen before in our history. Abraham Lincoln, in a House-divided speech that he gave here in Springfield, gave a grim warning that the divisions in America over the issue of slavery could destroy our nation. We see similar divisions today. The challenge we face in the days ahead could be just as serious. I hope that those of us blessed to live in this land of Lincoln will remember his warnings in 1858 and his counsel to those who lead this nation in our time. In closing, my life has been genuinely enriched by helping people from our great state and nation. I hope that yours will be as well. Thank you.
1: Democratic Illinois Senator Dick Durbin speaking before the Illinois General Assembly. The General Assembly invited Senator Durbin to speak in honor of his upcoming retirement. Senator Durbin served in the U.S. House of Representatives from 1983 to 1997 and then was first elected to the Senate in 1997.
2: AP News, I'm Ben Thomas. President Trump's again expressing confidence that an agreement to end the Iran war is near at a cabinet meeting, saying,
3: "They're negotiating on fumes. But we'll see what happens. Maybe we have to go back and finish it. Maybe we don't."
2: Trump says concerns about November's midterms won't make him rush into a deal. Meanwhile, Sagar Magani reports,
4: a new think tank analysis shows the U.S. will need years to replenish three advanced weapons systems used in the Iran war. The Center for Strategic and International Studies estimates it'll take contractors 3 years to shore up stocks of Tomahawk missiles, along with Patriot and THAAD missile and drone interceptors. The analysis adds to concerns U.S. forces would have limited firepower in any future conflict with China. Depleted munitions were a key topic during a House hearing 2 weeks ago, where Pentagon Chief Pete Hegseth pushed back.
5: "And ultimately, we have all the munitions needed to execute what we need to execute, and we're going to ensure that we supercharge that."
4: Hegseth told lawmakers the administration's $1.5 billion defense budget proposal would ramp up spending on high-end munitions. The CSIS analysis says the problem right now is not money, it's time. Sagar Magani, Washington.
2: The Israeli military has told residents across southern Lebanon to leave as it expands operations there, saying it plans to work with extreme force against Hezbollah militants. Meanwhile, Hamas is confirming that Israeli airstrikes in Gaza City Tuesday killed the new leader of its military wing. Hamas says Mohammed Odeh was killed with his wife and two of his children. Israel's defense minister calls Odeh one of the architects of

0: children. Israel's defense minister calls O'Day one of the architects of the October 7th attack that sparked the war in Gaza. Hospital officials in Gaza City say additional strikes this evening killed at least seven. And in Washington State, a search continues for nine people presumed killed at a paper mill where a chemical tank ruptured. In all, 11 are believed to have died. This is AP News.
1: Welcome to Washington Today on C-SPAN Radio for Wednesday, May 27, 2026. President Donald Trump holds a cabinet meeting at the White House talking about Tuesday's election primary results, including in Texas, where his preferred Republican nominee for U.S. Senator Ken Paxton defeated the incumbent John Cornyn. Also about talks to end the Iran war, saying that Iran was negotiating on fumes and maybe we have to go back and finish it, maybe we don't. And about immigration, after protesters and federal agents have been clashing outside an Immigration and Customs Enforcement ICE detention facility in Newark, New Jersey. American Federation of Teachers President Randy Weingarten calls for guardrails on advanced technology in classrooms, such as screen time limits and a ban on artificial intelligence, AI, in elementary schools. Senator Dick Durbin, Democrat of Illinois, at a retirement tribute in the Illinois State Legislature in Springfield, talks about one of the bills he's been proud to pass during his long career, a ban on smoking on airplanes. Former Vice President Mike Pence is asked at a policy conference in Michigan if he ever picks up the phone and calls President Trump, whom he served with for 4 years. And Iowa Democrats make the pitch at the Democratic National Committee meeting in Washington that their state deserves to once again be among the first to hold Democratic presidential primaries in 2028. Associated Press writing that Texas Attorney General Ken Paxton won the Republican nomination for U.S. Senate on Tuesday, easily defeating four-term Senator John Cornyn in the latest contest where President Donald Trump sought to oust an incumbent he saw as insufficiently loyal. Trump endorsed Paxton last week, calling him a true MAGA warrior. Reporting from Associated Press, President Trump spoke about that race and others from Tuesday as he opened a cabinet meeting today at the White House.
2: Last night was incredible. Not only Texas, but so many other places. And the numbers were fantastic. And they've really been that way for a year. If you look, it's hundreds of people won, and almost nobody didn't win. But last night was very, very powerful.
1: President Trump posted on Truth Social Tuesday night, congratulations to Ken Paxton on such a tremendous win, and to John Cornyn for having run a strong and powerful race, but more importantly, having had a truly great career. John will remain my friend for a long time to come as we both watch Ken become a fantastic common sense senator, one who is respected by all. Part of the post from President Trump Tuesday night. Ken Paxton defeated John Cornyn in Tuesday's Texas Republican Senate primary runoff, 64% to 36%. Senator Cornyn spoke to his supporters at an election watch party in Austin when the results came in.
3: After a public service career lasting more than four decades and 18 consecutive campaign wins, tonight we've come up short in this primary runoff. You know, a few years ago, I had a friend of mine say, you know what makes God laugh? He said, when we make plans. I've spent most of my time in the Senate building the Republican Party in Texas and in the U.S. Senate, and I've always supported the Republican ticket, and I intend to do so again in this general election. I've said throughout this race that I trust the voters of Texas, and they've made their decision, and I must respect it.
1: Senator John Cornyn, Republican of Texas, conceding defeat to the Texas Attorney General Ken Paxton in the Republican primary runoff Tuesday night. Ken Paxton opened his victory party in Plano, Texas, near Dallas, by thanking those who helped him, especially President Donald Trump.
4: And then there's one person who I think you might know. President Donald J. Trump. When everyone in Washington told him to abandon me and abandon the people of Texas, he didn't listen. Instead, he gave his complete and total endorsement. President Trump is the leader of our party, and his endorsement is the most powerful force in politics. And I'm honored to have his support.

0: and I look forward to working with him in the Senate to deliver for Texas.
1: Yeah. Ken Paxton, now the Republican Senate nominee in this year's election in Plano, Texas, with his supporters Tuesday night. He took some time during the victory speech to acknowledge the man he beat.
0: Now I want to take a minute to say something about Senator Cornyn. I want to thank Senator Cornyn for his service to this state. John has dedicated much of his life to serving Texas. He's worked diligently for years to help Texas. And for that spirit of service to the Lone Star State and our nation, I'm very grateful. Thank you, John. So no matter who you supported in this race, whether it was me, Senator Cornyn, or you voted for someone different in March, I want to thank every single Texan, and I want to let them know that I want to earn your support. Tonight is not the end of a campaign. Tonight is the beginning of the fight to preserve every value we hold dear. The future of Texas and the future of America is on the line, and I intend to do everything I can to expand our movement. I've won 3 statewide elections because I know how critical it is for our party to come together, and that's what we must do now.
1: Texas Attorney General Ken Paxton Tuesday night at the Victory Party in Plano, Texas, after he won the Senate Republican primary runoff against John Cornyn. And with this victory, he'll be facing the Democratic nominee for U.S. Senate in Texas, State Representative James Tallarico. Ken Paxton wasting no time, differentiating himself from his opponent.
0: This campaign is not about red versus blue. It's about so much more. My opponent is the most extreme radical the Democrats have ever nominated. He's even running a vegan campaign, whatever that is. He goes by a few names that you may all have heard of. Some people know him as Tofu Tallarico. Some people call him Six Gender Jimmy. I've even heard some people call him James Tallarico. And others refer to him simply as Low T Tallarico. But no matter what you call him, let me tell you this. James Tallarico is a threat to everything we hold dear in this state and in this country. He's a threat to our security and our safety. He wants open borders and even said a welcome mat should be at our southern border. He's a threat to our children. He wants boys and girls sports, gender mutilation surgery performed on kids. And when asked what he loved outside of his family and friends, you heard what Brandon Gill said. His first answer was trans kids. That's weird, and that's a radical guy. He's a threat to our prosperity and Texas economy. He said you can't be a Christian if you support the oil and gas industries. He wants to raise your taxes, and he won't do a single thing to lower costs for you and your family. And finally, he's a threat to our very way of life and our values. I mean, he's a vegan who thinks God is non-binary and that there's actually 6 biological sexes. It's hard to imagine someone more radical than that.
1: Texas Attorney General Ken Paxton, Republican nominee for U.S. Senate, Tuesday night at his victory party in Plano, Texas. Talking about the Democratic nominee for that Senate race, the Texas State Representative James Tallarico, who posted on X about incumbent John Cornyn, who Paxton beat for the nomination. I want to thank Senator John Cornyn for his years representing our state. We don't agree on everything, but we both still believe in public service. To Senator Cornyn supporters, you have a place in our campaign. James Tallarico also put up this video.
2: Something just happened in Texas. The most corrupt politician in America just became the Republican nominee for the United States Senate. 3 years ago, Ken Paxton was impeached by his own party for using his public office to enrich himself and his donors at the expense of the people. That kind of corruption is the rot at the core of this broken system. It's why we can't afford anything. It's why we can't get ahead no matter how hard we work. For 50 years, mega donors and their puppet politicians like Ken Paxton have stolen from us with their bribes, their bailouts, and their billionaire tax breaks. Ken Paxton has gotten away with it. They've all gotten away with it. But that ends this year, in this state, in this race. If we the people can come together to defeat the most corrupt politician in America, we can defeat this entire corrupt system. We can start unrigging this economy. We can start raising our pay, cutting our taxes, lowering our costs. We can finally get ahead. It's time to come together. The people versus Ken Paxton.
1: Texas State Representative James Tallarico, Democratic nominee for U.S. Senate, in a video Tuesday night. Texas Attorney General Ken Paxton is a Republican nominee in that race. The Cook Political Report with Amy Walter rates this race leans Republican, and their analysis begins. Attorney General Ken Paxton's easy win over Senator John Cornyn in the runoff last night belies the challenge ahead for the GOP's Senate nominee and his party to fund the next phase of this campaign. Will GOP donors, especially those who backed Cornyn, be eager to open their wallets to a cash-poor candidate whom the party apparatus exoriated with millions of dollars of ads highlighting his many political and personal liabilities? That was from the Cook Political Report. This is Washington Today. Some results from other races Tuesday in Texas. Republican primary runoff for Attorney General, Congressman Chip Roy, who a Fox News article says is one of the most conservative members of the U.S. House, lost to State Senator Maze Middleton, who, again from the Fox News article, spotlighted his support for President Donald Trump and his MAGA agenda. And in the Democratic primary for the 33rd Congressional District in Dallas County, former Congressman Colin Allred defeated current Congresswoman Julie Johnson. Texas Tribune writes that Democratic U.S. Representative Christian Menefee defeated U.S. Representative Al Green to represent a newly drawn congressional district that encompasses both of their current Houston area districts, effectively ending the tenure of one of the state's longest serving congressmen and a veteran Democrat in Washington. Green, who has represented the 9th congressional district since 2005, has been a vocal opponent to President Donald Trump's policies in Washington and a fixture on the Houston political scene. That was from the Texas Tribune. Congressman Green spoke to his supporters Tuesday night after the defeat.
3: Mr. Menefee has claimed victory, and I am not going to challenge his claim. Mr. Menefee will be moving on with his career. I assume that in so doing, he will do well in Congress. That would be the assumption that I would give to him, and I will look forward to moving forward with the agenda that we have had, especially the agenda that we call the conscious agenda, which deals with helping people to understand that the people who came here in chains, whose lives were sacrificed for more than 240 years, they have not been properly recognized. They have been treated as throwaways. In fact, they've been blamed for the enslavement that they endured. So one of the things that I will keep high on my agenda will be this notion of making sure that the enslaved are honored to the same extent that we honor others. We have honored people for who were victims of 9/11, the victims of Pearl Harbor, the victims of the Holocaust. We have to honor the enslaved too. I promise that I'm going to continue to fight for this. And I promise you that I will be accessible. You probably see me smiling. And it's because this is not the end. This is the beginning of a new chapter. It's the beginning of a new chapter that will be one that I will enjoy, and I will enjoy having all of you embark upon this new chapter with me. Let us move forward together. Let us make sure that we treat people with the kind of dignity and respect that we would have people accord us. And let us make what we consider America the Beautiful a more beautiful America. God bless you, and thank you for being here. Thank you very much. Thank you.
1: Congressman Al Green, Democrat from Texas, Tuesday night in Houston after he lost the Democratic primary for another term to another congressman, Christian Menefee, a Democrat. In the newly drawn 33rd Congressional District, this is all part of the new Texas Congressional District map written by the Republican majority in the state legislature with the goal of gaining 5 more Republican seats in Congress. President Trump writing on Truth Social, congratulations to the Democrat Party. Al Green, one of the most mentally deficient congressmen in the history of our country, has lost in a landslide his seat in Congress, but I will miss it. That lunatic not screaming and violently waving his cane at me during my next State of the Union speech. Make America Great Again, God Bless America, signed President DJT. You're listening to Washington Today. Now to the war with Iran. New York Times writing, in a lengthy cabinet meeting on Wednesday, President Trump signaled he was open to protracted peace talks with Iran and expressed indifference to political pressure caused by the Iran war. Iranian officials, quote, thought they were going to outwait me, he said, adding, I don't care about the midterms. Mr. Trump did not indicate that any deal was imminent, despite both Washington and Tehran suggesting in recent days that a narrow agreement to reopen the Strait of Hormuz was near. He reiterated that he did not want the key waterway to be under Iranian control. That was from the New York Times. Here is President Trump as he opened up the cabinet meeting.
4: We have the strongest military anywhere in the world, as you know. You saw what we did with Venezuela. That worked out very quickly. And we're doing really equally as well with, but again, people don't want to write about it, with Iran. Iran is very much intent. They want very much to make a deal. So far, they haven't gotten there. We're not satisfied with it, but we will be. We will be either that or we'll have to just finish the job. But their Navy is gone, as I've said 1,000 times. Their Navy is gone. Their Air Force is gone. Everything's gone, and they're negotiating on fumes. But we'll see what happens. Maybe we have to go back and finish it. Maybe we don't. Right now, I mean, you can speak to Steve Witkoff, Jared. They're doing a good job. But right now, I think it looks like they want to just make a deal. They want to. I don't think they have a choice. They're just going back to the internet because they're getting clobbered. Their economy is in free fall. They have 250% inflation. Their money has no value. Their whole economic system is broken down. They thought they were going to outwait me. You know, we'll outwait him. He's got the midterms. I don't care about the midterms. Look what happened last night. That was the prelude to the midterms. People understand that. They know that. Very simple. Iran cannot have a nuclear weapon. I'm doing that for the world. I'm not doing it just for us. And we've had great support from other nations, by the way. We don't need it at all, but we've had great support from other nations. The problem is you always get the support when you don't need it. When you need it, you don't get the support. With Operation Epic Fury, our warriors are ensuring that the world's number one state sponsor of terror never obtains a nuclear weapon, and they won't.
1: President Donald Trump, part of his opening remarks at the White House cabinet meeting today. Later, he took questions from reporters, and some of those were on the war with Iran.
5: Iran wants control of the Strait of Hormuz. Would you accept a short-term deal that allows Iran and Oman to control the strait? And would they have to open it immediately, or would you be open to that happening over a period of time?
4: No, the strait's going to be open to everybody.
5: And who would control it?
4: International waters. Nobody's going to control it. We're going to watch over it. We'll watch over it, but nobody's going to control it. That's part of the negotiation that we have. They would like to control it. Nobody's going to control it. It's international waters, and Oman will behave just like everybody else, so we'll have to blow them up. They understand that. They'll be fine.
6: Mr. President, thank you. How much economic pressure do you feel to get the Strait of Hormuz open?
4: Well, you have to say, the United States has so much oil that we are an export of oil. So we have plenty of oil. We're very lucky. We're blessed with the greatest piece of land in the world from that standpoint, and we have more than anybody else. And now when you add Venezuela to it, we have, I think, 64% of the world's oil. And we're getting along very well with Venezuela, by the way. It's being run really beautifully. The big companies are moving in. It's going to be amazing, because it's also, like us, they're very blessed in that sense. But we have natural energy that no other country has. We have more than anybody else. So it's really a world problem, because most of the world doesn't have that. And we're making it available. During the closing, I don't know if you've seen some of the satellite pictures, boats, hundreds of boats lined up. It looks like, I used to say, the Long Island Expressway with cars. They're lined up, and they're coming to Texas, Louisiana. They're coming to Alaska to fill up their boat, their big boat. Some of them are really big, you know, 2 billion gallons. Even bigger than that now they make them. They make them up to 4, Chris, I hear. Now they make them up to 4. The 4 are now the big ones. Used to be the ones. Now it's 4 million barrels of, think of that, 4 million barrels of oil in one boat. But they're lined up, and they're right now heading to Texas, and they've already filled up, and they've gone back. In addition to that, you have a lot of boats, you have about 1,400, 1,500 boats in the strait wanting to get out, and at the right time we'll release them.
6: But the American people, sir, are seeing higher gas prices.
4: Yeah,
6: now, it's come down a little bit, but it's still $4.45.
4: Oh, it'll come down a lot. It'll come down to where it was before. We had it when I was in Iowa. We had we're driving by, and we saw gas stations $1.90 a gallon, $1.85, $1.87 were the three that we saw. We had it down in some places below. Now, we can't help but California, where they charge so much tax that, you know, you lower it and they charge tax. They've got to straighten the act out in California. But we had oil, we had gasoline down to a very low number. I think we'll be hitting that number shortly after that whole excursion ends.
1: President Trump answering reporters' questions at today's White House cabinet meeting. Reuters writing that Iranian state broadcaster IRIB said on Wednesday that Tehran had obtained a draft of an initial unofficial framework for a memorandum of understanding with the United States on ending their conflict. The White House responded to the Iranian report in an ex post later on Wednesday, calling it a complete fabrication. The White House wrote, "Nobody should believe what Iranian state media is putting out." That was from Reuters. Congressman Adam Smith, Democrat of Washington State, ranking member in the Armed Services Committee, was interviewed today on CNN about this report.
7: What we're just now seeing on Iranian state media, they see they've seen a memorandum of the negotiating document that's going back and forth, in that it says the United States would withdraw military forces from the vicinity of Iran, that the U.S. would lift the blockade of Iranian ports, and in return, Iran would commit to restoring the traffic through the Strait of Hormuz to pre-war levels within a month. So not immediately, but within a month, and that the Strait would be controlled in a joint coordination with Oman. So just those things, what's your view of just those things if that ends up being part of the deal?
8: Well, I mean, the number one thing that occurs to me is it shows just the weak position that this war has put us in. I mean, if that were to play out, we would have accomplished nothing that we said we wanted to accomplish on nuclear programs, on Iran's ballistic missile programs, on their support for terrorism. And in exchange, now we're paying Iran to allow ships to go through the Strait of Hormuz. So, I mean, it shows what a disastrous decision it was to start this war. But we also got to think about, okay, where are we now? Well, what is the best thing we can get given where we're at? Regrets don't really help in that regard. And getting the Strait of Hormuz open is incredibly important. I think opening it where we're paying Iran, that's got to be a non-starter. So I think we have to keep focusing on getting the Strait open without further empowering Iran.
1: Congressman Adam Smith, Democrat of Washington State, ranking member on the Armed Services Committee, on CNN today. AP has a story. U.S. military contractors need at least 3 years to replenish stockpiles of three key weapon systems used heavily in the Iran war, according to an analysis released Wednesday, adding to concerns that American forces would have limited firepower in any future conflict with China. The report that the AP cites comes from CSIS, Center for Strategic and International Studies. House and Senate are not in session in Washington this week, and Congressman Mike Flood, Republican of Nebraska, held a town hall meeting Tuesday night in Norfolk, Nebraska, was asked about the Iran war.
9: Megan from Norfolk. I have a question about Congress's approval of wars. Where are you stepping in? The Strait of Hormuz was open until he attacked. There was no nuclear bomb there. They obliterated that in June. That's what was reported. And then you guys went back, and now you keep saying that you're going to make a deal to reopen the Strait. That was already open. You're making everything unaffordable. We can't afford gas. We can't afford health care. We can't afford things here in Norfolk while you guys are lining your pockets within the presidency, within Congress. What are you guys going to do to regulate this and actually follow laws? What is Congress going to do?
10: Well, I can tell you that, first of all, we don't want Iran to have a nuclear weapon. We don't want them to have a dirty bomb. And I think we all have that shared concern. I will tell you, and I've been researching this, that we had the War Powers Act of 1973. President Obama engaged militarily at a very high level in Libya for the better part of 7 months. He did not get the approval of Congress. We have a situation where you have stopping and starting of fighting. We get regular briefs from The Joint Chiefs of Staff, we get that from the Department of War. We get that from White House senior officials. And I can tell you that we have crippled in a major way Iran's capacity to do a lot more harm to us. But we've got to finish the job. When I was getting my hair cut the other day, my barber's been cutting my hair since I was born, he said it best. He said, now's not the time to cut and run. And I think older Americans that have lived through this time have seen our withdrawal from situations and have not supported it. What happened in Afghanistan was shameful. We need to finish the job with Iran, and we need to work on getting the strait open as soon as possible and getting the oil moving. Thank you.
1: Congressman Mike Flood, Republican from Nebraska, at a town hall meeting Tuesday night in Norfolk, Nebraska. New York Times writing about this town hall meeting and the congressman's reelection campaign has this paragraph. More than running on his party's agenda, Mr. Flood was attempting on Tuesday to run just slightly to the side of it, positioning himself as a bipartisan operator willing to talk to anyone while offering qualified support for the president's policies and sympathy for constituents feeling its negative effects. That was from the New York Times. Wall Street today, the Dow up 182, NASDAQ up 18, S&P up 1. Headline at CNBC, Dow rises nearly 200 points to new record close as oil retreats on Iran truce optimism. And that record close is 50,644. Federal Reserve Board member Lisa Cook delivered the keynote address today at a Stanford Institute for Economic Policy Research Policy Forum at Stanford University in Stanford, California, titled From Digital Assets to AI, Innovation, Resilience, and Risk in the Financial System. But during her remarks, she also talked about the state of the economy and what's going to happen with interest rates.
11: I see elevated risks to both sides of our mandate. And from a risk management perspective, our current course of action is to hold rates steady. However, I want to be clear about my risk assessment. The risks remain tilted toward higher inflation. In my baseline forecast, disinflation should resume and remain stable without having to lower rates. After 5 years of above target inflation, I am particularly attuned to the risk that elevated inflation will become embedded in price and wage setting behavior. As such, I am prepared to raise rates if the expected disinflation does not appear in a timely manner. Likewise, I will continue to monitor labor market developments as well and would be prepared to adjust my policy stance downward should the labor market deteriorate.
1: Lisa Cook, a member of the Federal Reserve Board of Governors, today at Stanford University holding a policy forum. During the Q&A, she was asked about the newest member of the Fed Board, the chair, Kevin Warsh.
12: A new chair of the Federal Reserve, Kevin Warsh, was sworn in on Friday. And the term inflection point is overused, but on a number of metrics, we're in a interesting point for the Fed. As you said in your comments, inflation is now rising, long-term treasury bond yields are rising. How do we think about sort of the leadership transition and continuity in the context of these strains the dual mandate, maybe digging in on what you said up front?
11: Mm-hmm. So first, I know that Chairman Warsh has deep ties to the Stanford community. Yeah. So I think that experience will hold him in good stead. And we thank you for sharing him with us. So I can't speak for him, but I can tell you what I have observed when I joined the Fed. The human capital there is so important. The staff are deeply committed to doing research that is based in data, based in analysis, and they are deeply committed as public servants. And I think that he will find this as he returns to the Fed. He probably saw it when he was the Fed governor. But I think this is going to be, I think, the most special constant that remains at the Fed when he arrives. And I think that he will try to keep this spirit alive, and I hope so. And that's how we roll at the Fed.
1: Fed Board member Elisa Cook today at the Stanford Institute for Economic Policy Research Forum in Stanford, California. The focus mainly was on the digital economy and the health of the U.S. financial system. You can find the full program at our website, cspan.org. NBC News writing the head of one of the country's largest teachers unions called for limits on technology in schools in a speech Wednesday, including blocking most students from using computers in class until they reach third grade, prohibiting student-facing AI in elementary schools, and banning social companion chatbots until age 16. Randy Weingarten, president of the American Federation of Teachers, declared that students are drowning in tech. She proposed an independent research consortium to study the effects of AI and screens on student learning. That was from NBC News. Randy Weingarten spoke at the National Press Club in Washington, D.C.
13: Some of the most valuable skills in the AI age, like problem solving, communication, collaboration, adaptability, and ethical judgment, that depend on the ability to apply knowledge. But AI is increasing so-called cognitive offloading. Rather than working through a challenge, students can turn to an AI chatbot for an effortless answer. Research has established that less tech can produce better outcomes. For example, people learn more from hard copy than digital text, and by taking notes on paper. And learning is a deeply human endeavor. The student-teacher relationship produces one of the largest effects in education research. Yet best practices in education, brain research, and the science of learning too often take a back seat to market forces and political influence. The global ed tech market was estimated at $187 billion in 2025. And the tech industry is seeking more. And that's just ed tech, not all tech. And they have friends at 1600 Pennsylvania Avenue. The Trump administration has given big tech carte blanche. And Melania Trump's White House stroll with the humanoid robot to tout using robots to replace teachers spoke volumes. But so did the responses from teachers wondering how a robot was going to build trust with students or know that one of their kids was having a bad day. There's no algorithm for that. Students need their teachers. Real human beings, not robots and not chatbots. And remember Michelle Rhee? She couldn't reduce teachers to algorithms. And Melania Trump will not replace teachers with robots. Now, before anybody gets too crazy, I am not calling for an AI ban or a Chromebook bonfire. What I'm calling for is getting the balance right to harness the benefits of technology while mitigating the harms. I'm wary of the dangers of AI, but it is here to stay. We need enforceable guardrails, and we need to help to cushion the disruption to people's lives. But that's not enough. It is equally essential to make sure educators understand AI and have a say in its use in education and in our profession.
1: Randy Weingarten, president of the American Federation of Teachers, at the National Press Club in Washington today. More from the NBC News article on her speech. In response to Weingarten's criticism, the White House pointed to President Donald Trump's executive orders designed to advance AI adoption to keep the U.S. competitive globally and asserted that federal spending on the Education Department had not resulted in better academic achievement. White House spokesman Davis Engel said Weingarten is the last person who should be weighing in about what is best for American students because the AFT pushed for safety measures before schools reopened during the COVID pandemic. He also said the Trump administration is finally putting American students and families first. That was from NBC News. Washington Today continues in a moment.
14: 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According to a new Magid research report, nearly 90 million Americans turn to C-SPAN. And they're almost perfectly balanced. 28% conservative, 27% liberal or progressive, 41% moderate. 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
1: 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A few more headlines. From The Hill, a bipartisan group of senators have introduced legislation that would pave the way for the National Collegiate Athletic Association, NCAA, to create new rules around key issues like the transfer portal, television rights, and eligibility requirements for major college sports programs. The Protect College Sports Act would grant the NCAA limited antitrust protection, shielding it from litigation around name, image, and likeness deals, student-athlete agent rules, student-athlete medical coverage, as well as health and safety standards. The new legislation comes just days after a House bill looking to grant the NCAA similar protections, the Student Compensation and Opportunity Through Rights and Endorsements, or SCORE Act, died in the House after the Congressional Black Caucus tanked the bill over concerns it would harm minority athletes. That was from The Hill. And from CNN, former Attorney General Pam Bondi was diagnosed with thyroid cancer after leaving the Justice Department in April, she told CNN. Bondi said she is undergoing treatment, including having surgery a few weeks ago. Bondi tells CNN she is still recovering and doing well, though. President Trump fired Bondi as Attorney General in early April, and Todd Blanche is now serving as Acting Attorney General. She's scheduled to testify Friday in the House Oversight Committee's Jeffrey Epstein investigation. That was from CNN. Hundreds of detainees, writes WABC-TV, at Delaney Hall in Newark, New Jersey, have been staging a hunger strike since Friday, alleging inhumane conditions in the ICE facility. Outside, their supporters stand opposed to a line of ICE agents. Protesters have clashed with ICE agents over the last few days, and three people have been arrested. Demonstrators posted barriers outside the detention center using their bodies to block federal vehicles that they believe could be transferring detainees. Protesters were told to move back by federal officers as they were pepper sprayed. In response to the protests, DHS Secretary Mark Wayne Mullen said the Trump administration is considering travel restrictions in sanctuary cities where local police don't cooperate with immigration enforcement. That was from WABC-TV. Secretary Mullen and President Trump were asked about the protests at today's White House cabinet meeting.
15: Thank you so much. Robin Ortiz with Turning Point USA. I have one question for you and one question for Vice President J.D. Vance on fraud. What's your message to the New Jersey leaders pushing back against ICE operations at Delaney Hall?
4: About ICE?
15: Yes.
4: Or about NICE, as I call it, NICE, the NICE facility. I'd love to change the name, call it NICE. They do a great job, and it's all paid for protesters. You know, you can see by the signs. The signs are all made by the same beautiful factory. It's a printing plant. In fact, I'm thinking about using it. They do such a nice job. These aren't protesters. These people are fake. They're all paid for. And I will tell you, Tom Holman and that whole group, and now Mark Wayne is so incredible. Mark Wayne, do you want to just respond to that?
16: Sure.
4: We run the finest facilities anywhere in the world of their type. But we have some horrible killers. We have killers. We have guys that have murdered numerous people in there. And these are the people they're trying to protect. There's nobody that runs a facility like we do. Mark Wick, please.
16: Yeah, it shows that this radical left Democrats' priorities when they decide to go out and protest a detention center where we're housing rapists, child predators, murderers, drug dealers, and they choose Memorial Day of all the time to go protest something that they say that they're that it's because they're on a hunger strike when there was only a handful of individuals that was refusing to eat because they want their ethnic group or their ethnic right food. Well, they can go back to their country and get whatever food they want. The fact is, we're giving them the calories they want. This isn't Holiday Inn. We're giving sanitation. But for the Democrats to and the governor, like Governor Sherrill and Senator Kim and Senator Booker, to go out and do something like this of all the days is very frustrating. And we see Antifa signs are literally out there. The local police refusing, literally refusing to respond. They barricade it, not allowing our employees to come in and out. ICE has to go out there, remove the barricade, and then you have one of the senators complain because he got splattered with a pepper ball. I'm sorry. You probably shouldn't have been there.
1: Homeland Security Secretary Mark Wayne Mullen and President Donald Trump answering reporters' questions at a White House cabinet meeting. Mullen mentioned Senator Andy Kim, Democrat from New Jersey, who was hit with a pepper ball at a protest earlier this week at Delaney Hall ICE Detention Center in Newark, New Jersey, and on CNN on Tuesday night was asked about it.
7: Were you directly pepper sprayed? Were you directly hit by any pepper spray projectiles? What exactly happened?
17: Yeah. So I tried my best to get between the ICE agents and the crowd as the ICE convoy decided to just go ahead and plow through the crowd, which was just absolutely so dangerous of an action that they were doing. So I remember, you know, the pepper ball starting to get shot towards my feet and past me. I did not get hit directly by a pepper ball, but certainly between the pepper balls and then the pepper spray that was happening, I certainly had, you know, irritation and burning sensation in my eyes and my throat. But more broadly, you know, this was something that was avoidable. You know, we were trying to find a way to be able to move forward that wasn't going to escalate in this way. But ICE decided that they just had enough and they were going to just move ahead. And I just thought that was an incredibly dangerous action for them to do. And that continued problems, that continued threat of violence and escalation continues today, tomorrow. I mean, we're seeing just a heightened level of danger right now in New Jersey.
1: Senator Andy Kim, Democrat of New Jersey, on CNN Tuesday night. Associated Press writing that President Donald Trump's administration is planning to send Americans who are exposed to Ebola while abroad to a new facility in Kenya instead of flying them to the United States, administration officials said Wednesday. The quarantine and treatment center being set up by the Departments of Defense, State, and Health and Human Services will be designed for Ebola patients who need to get out of the Democratic Republic of the Congo and receive care quickly, said the official, who insisted on anonymity to share the Republican administration's plans. The person said the plan would help patients avoid an hours-long medical evacuation to the U.S. It's unclear where in Kenya the new facility will be built or whether the Kenyan government has signed off on the plan. That was from AP. Secretary of State Marco Rubio spoke today at the White House cabinet meeting about the Trump administration's policies on Ebola.
18: Something else that I know is concerning people, because it's on the news, is Ebola. Our number one obligation, you know, we're involved in foreign policy, but even our foreign policy, the number one priority of our foreign policy is to protect the American people. We cannot and will not allow any cases of Ebola to enter the United States. And so the State Department and other agencies represented here, the Centers for Disease Control, HHS, others, are working very, very hard to contain this crisis to the countries where it's currently located, particularly the Democratic Republic of the Congo. And so we've surged assistance to make sure that is being contained there. And obviously, multiple agencies involved here are also very involved in tracking people just to make sure that nobody comes into this country that has Ebola and creates a problem for us. And we feel like we've got good efforts in place to do that. And Americans should feel assured that the president and his administration is doing everything we can to protect them on that front.
1: Secretary of State Marco Rubio at today's White House cabinet meeting, sitting beside President Trump. Al Jazeera writing, the World Health Organization chief has warned the conflict raging in Eastern Democratic Republic of Congo was dramatically complicating efforts to rein in an Ebola outbreak. So far, the Global Health Watchdog has recorded at least 10 confirmed Ebola deaths and 220 suspected deaths in the country since mid-May. Organization has also recorded 900 suspected cases since the DRC declared the outbreak on May 15th. United Nations Health Agency said the true spread of the virus is probably much wider. That was from Al Jazeera. From CBS News, as he prepares to retire next year, U.S. Senator Dick Durbin, Democrat of Illinois, is returning to where his political career started to give a farewell address on Wednesday Durbin started his political career in Springfield in 1969 as legal counsel to then Lieutenant Governor Paul Simon, before Durbin was elected to the Illinois Senate in 1976. In 1982, Durbin was elected to the U.S. House of Representatives, and he was elected to the U.S. Senate in 1996, becoming the longest-serving U.S. Senator in Illinois' history. He's stepping down at the end of his term next year. That was from CBS News. Senator Durbin was invited to speak to a joint meeting of the Illinois House and Senate. We'll hear from him in just a moment. But first, one of the pre-speech tributes from current Illinois legislators, State Senator Mike Simmons, a Democrat, talked about lessons learned about public service when he worked for Senator Durbin.
19: Like many people in this room, I can point to specific moments where Senator Durbin's leadership made a difference in Illinois. But for me, this occasion is deeply personal. Before I had the privilege of serving in the Illinois Senate, I worked in Senator Durbin's office as a legislative aide and as a young staff member. And so I had a front row seat to public service at its best. I had a front row seat to some of our nation's most important historical moments in my own lifetime. I was fresh out of college, and I went to Washington, D.C. to work on Capitol Hill, and Dick Durbin gave me my first real job. And I started off at the front desk answering phones, and we all know how that is. People call and complain and have problems, and as a 23-year-old, I was trusted with sitting at that front desk and handling the people all across this great state. And I really have fond memories of that time because, you know, Senator Durbin would sometimes come out and he would chat with me at the front desk. And it was so clear he knew who I was and he knew that what I was doing was critical to the overall operation. And later on, when I got promoted to legislative correspondent, it was 2008, 2009. The financial crisis was happening and our country's economy was basically about to go down the toilet. We had the subprime mortgage crisis happening and things were really painful for our constituents. And I remember Senator Durbin sitting with me and some of the young LCs one day, and there were a couple of letters that we couldn't understand. And sometimes people write, and they write in shorthand. And it's really easy in government to just sit something like that aside and say, well, I don't understand that. That person didn't use a full sentence or whatever else. And the thing that the senator taught me at the time was, and several of the young aides, is think about what they're actually trying to say. You know, if your life depended on you understanding that letter or that phone call, would you figure out how to address that person's issue? And that became a guiding principle for me, and it really simplified a lot of how I saw interacting with the public. And so my staff can tell you that this is one of the things that we've incorporated into my state Senate district office, and I want Senator Durbin to know that his example lives on for the next generation in the most important way.
1: Illinois State Senator Mike Simmons, a Democrat, today's tribute to retiring U.S. Senator Dick Durbin, Democrat of Illinois, also the minority whip, at a joint meeting of the state legislature in Springfield, Illinois. Senator Durbin, in his remarks, spoke about what he saw as some of his accomplishments over his time in office, including support for immigrants. He said he was proud son of an immigrant, and the DACA program that protected from deportation people brought to the U.S. as children, and also banning smoking on airplanes.
20: When I was growing up in East St. Louis, Illinois, my father got sick with lung cancer. He was 53 years old. He smoked 2 packs of cigarettes a day. I remember it so well because it was devastating to lose him and to watch him pass away in that hospital in East St. Louis. I decided I wasn't going to touch a cigarette because I knew what it did to my dad, but I didn't know what else was in store. When I was elected to the U.S. House of Representatives in 1983, came to, elected in 82 and served in 83, we had orientation. I remember the whip of the House, Tom Foley from the state of Washington, spoke to the Democratic new members and basically said to them, one last point. We've got a lot of Southern Democrats. They're much more conservative than most of the party. We do our best to understand their economic situation. So please, lay off of tobacco. Don't do anything that could anger the people who are growing tobacco. We need to keep these members in our ranks. Well, I listened to him and disagreed with him. I looked for opportunities. It wasn't easy. Big Tobacco was the most powerful lobby on Capitol Hill. But there came a day when I was flying from Phoenix to Chicago, and I got to the gate late, and for any of you younger folks, you can't believe this could happen. But you came racing in with 20 minutes before the plane took off, buy a ticket, get a boarding pass, and make it to the gate in time. That was before TSA and a lot of things happened. So I was at Phoenix, and I said to this lady, I need to catch that 9:30 plane. And she said, well, look, and she goes on the computer and she comes back to me and she says, I found you a seat. I looked at her and I said, this is a middle seat in the smoking section? She said, that's all we got. And I said, isn't there something you can do? And she said, no, but Congressman, there's something you can do. So I got them on the plane, sat in that center seat between two chain-smoking sumo wrestlers. I thought to myself, there's got to be a better way. So I went on to introduce banning smoking on airplanes. I didn't have a chance. I didn't have much of a chance. The leadership on both parties opposed me. But by several political quirks, I actually got my amendment to the floor to vote on it. And then I realized that I had the upper hand. This was the largest frequent flyer club in America. And they were sick and tired of smoke on airplanes. And they joined me, and we passed the ban on smoking on airplanes. And then started taking tobacco seriously in a lot of other ways.
1: Senator Dick Durbin, Democrat from Illinois, speaking to the Illinois General Assembly in Springfield, which met today to honor him as he serves out the final months in office. He'll be retiring when his current term ends next January. He's been a U.S. Senator since 1997. Before that, he was in the U.S. House starting in 1983. Former Vice President Mike Pence, a Republican, today called for more civility in American politics during remarks at the Mackinac Policy Conference on Mackinac Island in Michigan. He said he is convinced after traveling the country that Americans are less divided than the nation's politics suggest. After his speech, he sat down for a conversation with Fox 2 Detroit journalist Roop Raj, who asked him about his relationship with the president he served with.
0: You have fond memories of the challenges that you and President Trump dealt with together. And your term and what you did with him was incredible during COVID. What's your relationship with him like now? And do you talk often? Have you talked recently? When's the last time you picked up the phone and said, hi, President Trump, it's Mike?
21: It's been a while.
0: Are we talking months?
21: Look, I had the chance to congratulate the president and the first lady on their election, and we had a warm exchange. Suffice it to say, this Roop's always pressing. He's like a real journalist. No, I promise. We don't talk as often as we used to, which was every day, almost all day long, early, late. I mean, look, the president and I had a great working relationship. Didn't end the way I wanted it to, but I'll always believe, by God's grace, I did my duty to support and defend the Constitution of the United States. Thank you. But as I say in my upcoming book, which hits bookstores this coming Tuesday, entitled What Conservatives Believe, I'll always be proud of that record, Roop.
0: I think the QR code is up right now. That was well planned,
21: Vice
0: President
21: Pence. Is that subtle? I think so. I thought they'd be subtle. Honestly, I'll always be proud of that record. But what I write about in the book is that one of the reasons I jumped in the presidential primary in 2023, I ran for president a couple years ago, not so where you'd notice. But I jumped in because I had a sense that my old running mate was running on some issues that were at odds with the agenda that we advanced in our 4 years. Whether that be some embrace of some isolationist rhetoric, particularly with regard. Look, I think the United States needs, along with our allies, needs to continue to give Ukraine the support they need to repel and defeat that Russian invasion.
1: Former Vice President Mike Pence at the Mackinac Policy Conference in Michigan. You can find this full program at our video library at cspan.org. Notice writing that Iowa Democrats and the Democratic National Committee are on a 2028 collision course. Fueled by a slate of competitive statewide and congressional races, Iowa Democrats desperately want back in to the early presidential primary window after they were axed ahead of the 2024 election. If they don't get it, some Iowans are threatening to go rogue. That was from Notice. DNC Rules and Bylaws Committee met today in Washington to hear from delegations from many states, including Iowa, about why they should have an early slot in the 2028 Democratic presidential primary schedule. Here's a question from a committee member to Scott Brennan, DNC member from Iowa.
2: Frankly, on D.C., thanks for an excellent presentation, and Scott, it's great to see you again. I'm afraid, though, I'm still not appreciating or understanding the process that you're suggesting and how it will work any better than it has worked in the past. In 2020, there were 176,000 participants at 1,600 caucuses, and we recall there were a lot of problems with running the caucuses and especially reporting the results. I was there. I was also in Nevada, and Nevada was, frankly, even worse. And one thing they did in Nevada is got the absentee vote, mail-in vote, and added it to the precinct vote at the precinct level on caucus day, which was just a nightmare. And I understand that's something that you're planning on doing as well. You've indicated you're going to raise money and get a professional election administrator, and that will solve the problems that are inherent in trying to do a caucus process of that level. And I guess could you tell us more about that? And also, you had some references to ranked choice voting. Are you seeking funding from any outside groups to fund the process?
3: I am not currently aware of any seeking of ranked choice voting money or any outside groups. One, I don't want to dwell on the past, and we should not dwell on the past. But I think we could all agree that 2020 did not go well in Iowa, did not go well in Nevada. And I think that certainly the part of the blame goes to both of those states. And a good portion of the blame falls right on the DNC. The DNC pulled the rug out from everyone's feet very late in the process and put us in a position where we had to scramble. And so, you know, again, we're not going to relitigate the past. We authorized a study that, you know, said there was blame to go around. But in any event, our intention is we used a professional election vendor in 24 as sort of a beta test, and we had no glitches whatsoever. And so our intention is to do, you know, hire someone like them again. And I think that they can handle the process. They've done professional elections all over the country. Again, I come back to sort of my entreaty to you all, which is if you all wait until after the midterms to make a decision, then I think it becomes a lot clearer in all of the states that applied what they can and cannot do.
1: Scott Brennan, a Democratic National Committee member from Iowa, at today's DNC Rules and Bylaws Committee meeting in Washington about the 2028 Democratic presidential primary schedule. About a dozen state delegations giving presentations on why they should get a spot early in the process. KCII-TV in Des Moines, writing about Iowa's pitch, includes this: the order of the presidential calendar can shape which candidates gain momentum, where campaigns spend money, what voters and issues get national attention, and how parties organize in battleground states years before a general election. Iowa Democrats plan to argue the national party needs Iowa to reconnect with rural and working class voters, counter Republican influence in the Midwest, and test 2028 presidential candidates in a politically competitive state. From KCII-TV. 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Before we go, a reminder that you can get additional news updates on C-SPAN Radio at the top of each hour during the day. That's when we air a 2-minute Associated Press news update with the latest headlines. Have a good night.

0: 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Oleka, the State Financial Officers Foundation, on efforts across the country to expose government fraud and reclaim billions in taxpayer funds. And then Ann Kanapke of the Center for American Progress on economic challenges facing American farmers and rural communities. C-SPAN's Washington Journal. 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
1: Welcome to Washington Today on C-SPAN Radio for Wednesday, May 27, 2026. President Donald Trump holds a cabinet meeting at the White House talking about Tuesday's election primary results, including in Texas, where his preferred Republican nominee for U.S. Senator Ken Paxton defeated the incumbent John Cornyn. Also about talks to end the Iran war, saying that Iran was negotiating on fumes and maybe we have to go back and finish it, maybe we don't. And about immigration, after protesters and federal agents have been clashing outside an Immigration and Customs Enforcement ICE detention facility in Newark, New Jersey. American Federation of Teachers President Randy Weingarten calls for guardrails on advanced technology in classrooms, such as screen time limits and a ban on artificial intelligence, AI, in elementary schools. Senator Dick Durbin, Democrat of Illinois, at a retirement tribute in the Illinois State Legislature in Springfield, talks about one of the bills he's been proud to pass during his long career, a ban on smoking on airplanes. Former Vice President Mike Pence is asked at a policy conference in Michigan if he ever picks up the phone and calls President Trump, whom he served with for 4 years. And Iowa Democrats make the pitch at the Democratic National Committee meeting in Washington that their state deserves to once again be among the first to hold Democratic presidential primaries in 2028. Associated Press writing that Texas Attorney General Ken Paxton

0: Associated Press writing that Texas Attorney General Ken Paxton won the Republican nomination for U.S. Senate on Tuesday, easily defeating four-term Senator John Cornyn in the latest contest where President Donald Trump sought to oust an incumbent he saw as insufficiently loyal. Trump endorsed Paxton last week, calling him a true MAGA warrior. Reporting from Associated Press, President Trump spoke about that race and others from Tuesday as he opened a cabinet meeting today at the White House.
1: Last night was incredible. Not only Texas, but so many other places. And the numbers were fantastic. And they've really been that way for a year. If you look, it's hundreds of people won. And almost nobody didn't win. But last night was very, very powerful.
0: President Trump posted on Truth Social Tuesday night, congratulations to Ken Paxton on such a tremendous win and to John Cornyn for having run a strong and powerful race, but more importantly, having had a truly great career. John will remain my friend for a long time to come as we both watch Ken become a fantastic common sense senator, one who is respected by all. Part of the post from President Trump Tuesday night. Ken Paxton defeated John Cornyn in Tuesday's Texas Republican Senate primary runoff, 64% to 36%. Senator Cornyn spoke to his supporters at an election watch party in Austin when the results came in.
2: After a public service career lasting more than four decades and 18 consecutive campaign wins, tonight we've come up short in this primary runoff. You know, a few years ago, I had a friend of mine say, you know what makes God laugh? He said, when we make plans. I've spent most of my time in the Senate building the Republican Party in Texas and in the U.S. Senate, and I've always supported the Republican ticket, and I intend to do so again in this general election. I've said throughout this race that I trust the voters of Texas, and they've made their decision, and I must respect it.
0: Senator John Cornyn, Republican of Texas, conceding defeat to the Texas Attorney General Ken Paxton in the Republican primary runoff Tuesday night. Ken Paxton opened his victory party in Plano, Texas, near Dallas, by thanking those who helped him, especially President Donald Trump.
3: And then there's one person who I think you might know. President Donald J. Trump. When everyone in Washington told him to abandon me and abandon the people of Texas, he didn't listen. Instead, he gave his complete and total endorsement. President Trump is the leader of our party, and his endorsement in this is the most powerful force in politics. And I'm honored to have his support, and I look forward to working with him in the Senate to deliver for Texas.
0: Ken Paxton, now the Republican Senate nominee in this year's election in Plano, Texas, with his supporters Tuesday night. He took some time during the victory speech to acknowledge the man he beat.
3: Now I want to take a minute to say something about Senator Cornyn. I want to thank Senator Cornyn for his service to this state. John has dedicated much of his life to serving Texas. He's worked diligently for years to help Texas. And for that spirit of service to the Lone Star State and our nation, I'm very grateful. Thank you, John. So no matter who you supported in this race, whether it was me, Senator Cornyn, or you voted for someone different in March, I want to thank every single Texan, and I want to let them know that I want to earn your support. Tonight is not the end of a campaign. Tonight is the beginning of the fight to preserve every value we hold dear. The future of Texas and the future of America is on the line, and I intend to do everything I can to expand our movement. I've won three statewide elections because I know how critical it is for our party to come together, and that's what we must do now.
0: Texas Attorney General Ken Paxton Tuesday night at the Victory Party in Plano, Texas, after he won the Senate Republican primary runoff against John Cornyn. And with this victory, he'll be facing the Democratic nominee for U.S. Senate in Texas, State Representative James Tallarico. Ken Paxton wasting no time, differentiating himself from his opponent.
3: This campaign is not about red versus blue. It's about so much more. My opponent is the most extreme radical the Democrats have ever nominated. He's even

0: running a vegan campaign, whatever that is. He goes by a few names that you may all have heard of. Some people know him as Tofu Tallarico. Some people call him Six-Gender Jimmy. I've even heard some people call him James Tallarico. And others refer to him simply as Low-T Tallarico. But no matter what you call him, let me tell you this. James Tallarico is a threat to everything we hold dear in this state and in this country. He's a threat to our security and our safety. He wants open borders and even said a welcome mat should be at our southern border. He's a threat to our children. He wants boys and girls sports, gender mutilation surgery performed on kids. And when asked what he loved outside of his family and friends, you heard what Brandon Gill said. His first answer was trans kids. That's weird, and that's a radical guy. He's a threat to our prosperity and Texas economy. He said you can't be a Christian if you support the oil and gas industries. He wants to raise your taxes, and he won't do a single thing to lower costs for you and your family. And finally, he's a threat to our very way of life and our values. I mean, he's a vegan who thinks God is non-binary and that there's actually six biological sexes. It's hard to imagine someone more radical than that.
1: Texas Attorney General Ken Paxton, Republican nominee for U.S. Senate, Tuesday night at his victory party in Plano, Texas. Talking about the Democratic nominee for that Senate race, the Texas State Representative James Tallarico, who posted on X about incumbent John Cornyn, who Paxton beat for the nomination. I want to thank Senator John Cornyn for his years representing our state. We don't agree on everything, but we both still believe in public service. To Senator Cornyn's supporters, you have a place in our campaign. James Tallarico also put up this video.
2: Something just happened in Texas. The most corrupt politician in America just became the Republican nominee for the United States Senate. 3 years ago, Ken Paxton was impeached by his own party for using his public office to enrich himself and his donors at the expense of the people. That kind of corruption is the rot at the core of this broken system. It's why we can't afford anything. It's why we can't get ahead no matter how hard we work. For 50 years, mega donors and their puppet politicians like Ken Paxton have stolen from us with their bribes, their bailouts, and their billionaire tax breaks. Ken Paxton has gotten away with it. They've all gotten away with it. But that ends this year, in this state, in this race. If we the people can come together to defeat the most corrupt politician in America, we can defeat this entire corrupt system. We can start unrigging this economy. We can start raising our pay, cutting our taxes, lowering our costs. We can finally get ahead. It's time to come together, the people versus Ken Paxton.
1: Texas State Representative James Tallarico, Democratic nominee for U.S. Senate in a video Tuesday night. Texas Attorney General Ken Paxton is a Republican nominee in that race. The Cook Political Report with Amy Walter rates this race leans Republican, and their analysis begins. Attorney General Ken Paxton's easy win over Senator John Cornyn in the runoff last night belies the challenge ahead for the GOP's Senate nominee and his party to fund the next phase of this campaign. Will GOP donors, especially those who backed Cornyn, be eager to open their wallets to a cash-poor candidate whom the party apparatus excoriated with millions of dollars of ads highlighting his many political and personal liabilities? That was from the Cook Political Report. This is Washington Today. Some results from other races Tuesday in Texas. Republican primary runoff for Attorney General Congressman Chip Roy, who a Fox News article says is one of the most conservative members of the U.S. House, lost to State Senator Mays Middleton, who, again from the Fox News article, spotlighted his support for President Donald Trump and his MAGA agenda. And in the Democratic primary for the 33rd Congressional District in Dallas County, former Congressman Colin Allred defeated current Congresswoman Julie Johnson. Texas Tribune writes that Democratic U.S. Representative Christian Menefee defeated U.S. Representative Al Green to represent a newly drawn congressional district that encompasses both of their current Houston area districts, effectively ending the tenure of one of the state's longest serving congressmen and a veteran Democrat in Washington. Green, who has represented the 9th Congressional District since 2005, has been a vocal opponent to President Donald Trump's policies in Washington and a fixture on the Houston political scene. That was from the Texas Tribune. Congressman Green spoke to his supporters Tuesday night after the defeat.
3: Mr. Menifee has claimed victory, and I am not going to challenge his claim. Mr. Menifee will be moving on with his career. I assume that in so doing, he will do well in Congress. That would be the assumption that I would give to him, and I will look forward to moving forward with the agenda that we have had, especially the agenda that we call the conscious agenda, which deals with helping people to understand that the people who came here in chains, whose lives were sacrificed for more than 240 years, they have not been properly recognized. They have been treated as throwaways. In fact, they've been blamed for the enslavement that they endured. So one of the things that I will keep high on my agenda will be this notion of making sure that the enslaved are honored to the same extent that we honor others. We have honored people who were victims of 9/11, the victims of Pearl Harbor, the victims of the Holocaust. We have to honor the enslaved, too. Yes, yes. I promise that I'm going to continue to fight for this. And I promise you that I will be accessible. You probably see me smiling. And it's because this is not the end. This is the beginning of a new chapter. It's the beginning of a new chapter that will be one that I will enjoy, and I will enjoy having all of you embark upon this new chapter with me. Let us move forward together. Let us make sure that we treat people with the kind of dignity and respect that we would have people accord us. And let us make what we consider America the Beautiful a more beautiful America. God bless you, and thank you for being here. Thank you very much. Thank you.
1: Congressman Al Green, Democrat from Texas, Tuesday night in Houston after he lost the Democratic primary for another term to another congressman, Christian Menifee, a Democrat in the newly drawn 33rd Congressional District. This is all part of the new Texas Congressional District map written by the Republican majority in the state legislature with the goal of gaining 5 more Republican seats in Congress. President Trump writing on Truth Social, congratulations to the Democrat Party. Al Green, one of the most mentally deficient congressmen in the history of our country, has lost in a landslide his seat in Congress, but I will miss it, that lunatic not screaming and violently waving his cane at me during my next State of the Union speech. Make America Great Again. God Bless America. Signed, President DJT. You're listening to Washington Today. Now to the war with Iran. New York Times writing, in a lengthy cabinet meeting on Wednesday, President Trump signaled he was open to protracted peace talks with Iran and expressed indifference to political pressure caused by the Iran war. Iranian officials, quote, thought they were going to outwait me, he said, adding, I don't care about the midterms. Mr. Trump did not indicate that any deal was imminent, despite both Washington and Tehran suggesting in recent days that a narrow agreement to reopen the Strait of Hormuz was near. He reiterated that he did not want the key waterway to be under Iranian control. That was from the New York Times. Here is President Trump as he opened up the cabinet meeting.
4: We have the strongest military anywhere in the world, as you know. You saw what we did with Venezuela. That worked out very quickly. And we're doing really equally as well with, but again, people don't want to write about it, with Iran. Iran is very much intent. They want very much to make a deal. So far, they haven't gotten there. We're not satisfied with it, but now we will be. We will be either that or we'll have to just finish the job. But their Navy is gone, as I've said 1,000 times. Their Navy is gone. Their Air Force is gone. Everything's gone, and they're negotiating on fumes. But we'll see what happens. Maybe we have to go back and finish it. Maybe we don't. Right now, I mean, you can speak to Steve Witkoff, Jared, doing a good job, but right now I think it looks like they want to just make a deal. They want to. I don't think they have a choice. They're just going back to the internet because they're getting clobbered. Their economy is in free fall. They have 250% inflation. Their money has no value. Their whole economic system is broken down. They thought they were going to outweigh me, you know. We'll outweigh him. He's got the midterms. I don't care about the midterms. Look what happened last night. That was the prelude to the midterms. People understand it. They know that, very simple, Iran cannot have a nuclear weapon. I'm doing that for the world. I'm not doing it just for us. And we've had great support from other nations, by the way. We don't need it at all, but we've had great support from other nations. The problem is you always get the support when you don't need it. When you need it, you don't get the support. With Operation Epic Fury, our warriors are ensuring that the world's number one state sponsor of terror never obtains a nuclear weapon, and they won't.
1: President Donald Trump, part of his opening remarks at the White House cabinet meeting today. Later, he took questions from reporters, and some of those were on the war with Iran.
5: Iran wants control of the Strait of Hormuz. Would you accept a short-term deal that allows Iran and Oman to control the strait? And would they have to open it immediately, or would you be open to that happening over a period of time?
4: No, the strait's going to be open to everybody.
5: And who would control
4: it? International waters. Nobody's going to control it. We're going to watch over it. We'll watch over it, but nobody's going to control it. That's part of the negotiation that we have. They would like to control it. Nobody's going to control it. It's international waters, and Oman will behave just like everybody else, so we'll have to blow them up. They understand that. They'll be fine.
6: Mr. President, thank you. How much economic pressure do you feel to get the Strait of Hormuz open?
4: Well, you have to say, the United States has so much oil that we are an export of oil, so we have plenty of oil. We're very lucky. We're blessed with the greatest piece of land in the world from that standpoint, and we have more than anybody else. And now when you add Venezuela to it, we have, I think, 64% of the world's oil. And we're getting along very well with Venezuela, by the way. It's being run really beautifully. The big companies are moving in. It's going to be amazing, because it's also, like us, they're very blessed in that sense. But we have natural energy that no other country has. We have more than anybody else. So it's really a world problem, because most of the world doesn't have that. And we're making it available. During the closing, I don't know if you've seen some of the satellite pictures, boats, hundreds of boats lined up. It looks like, I used to say, the Long Island Expressway with cars. They're lined up, and they're coming to Texas, Louisiana. They're coming to Alaska to fill up their boat, their big boat. Some of them are really big, you know, 2 billion gallons. Even bigger than that now they make them. They make them up to four, Chris, I hear. Now they make them up to four. The four are now the big ones. Used to be the ones. Now it's 4 million barrels of, think of that, 4 million barrels of oil in one boat. But they're lined up, and they're right now heading to Texas, and they've already filled up, and they've gone back. In addition to that, you have a lot of boats, you have about 1,500 boats in the strait wanting to get out, and at the right time we'll release them.
6: But the American people, sir, are seeing higher gas prices.
4: Yeah,
6: now, it's come down a little bit, but it's still $4.45.
4: Oh, it'll come down a lot. It'll come down to where it was before. We had it, when I was in Iowa, we had, driving by, and we saw gas stations, $1.90 a gallon, $1.85, $1.87 were the three that we saw. We had it down in some places below. Now, we can't help but California, where they charge so much tax that, you know, you lower it and they charge tax. They've got to straighten the act out in California. But we had a gasoline down to a very low number. I think we'll be hitting that number shortly after that whole excursion ends.
1: President Trump answering reporters' questions at today's White House cabinet meeting. Reuters writing that Iranian state broadcaster IRIB said on Wednesday that Tehran had obtained a draft of an initial unofficial framework for a memorandum of understanding with the United States on ending their conflict. The White House responded to the Iranian report in an ex post later on Wednesday, calling it a complete fabrication. The White House wrote, "Nobody should believe what Iranian state media is putting out." That was from Reuters. Congressman Adam Smith, Democrat of Washington State, ranking member in the Armed Services Committee, was interviewed today on CNN about this report.
7: What we're just now seeing on Iranian state media, they've seen a memorandum of the negotiating document that's going back and forth, in that it says the United States would withdraw military forces from the vicinity of Iran, that the U.S. would lift the blockade of Iranian ports, and in return, Iran would commit to restoring the traffic through the Strait of Hormuz to pre-war levels within a month. So not immediately, but within a month, and that the strait would be controlled in a joint coordination with Oman. So just those things, what's your view of just those things if that ends up being part of the deal?
8: Well, I mean, the number one thing that occurs to me is it shows just the weak position that this war has put us in. I mean, if that were to play out, we would have accomplished nothing that we said we wanted to accomplish on nuclear programs, on Iran's ballistic missile programs, on their support for terrorism. And in exchange, now we're paying Iran to allow ships to go through the Strait of Hormuz. So, I mean, it shows what a disastrous decision it was to start this war. But we also got to think about, okay, where are we now? Well, what is the best thing we can get given where we're at? Regrets don't really help in that regard. And getting the Strait of Hormuz open is incredibly important. I think opening it where we're paying Iran, that's got to be a non-starter. So I think we have to keep focusing on getting the Strait open without further empowering Iran.
1: Congressman Adam Smith, Democrat of Washington State, ranking member on the Armed Services Committee on CNN Today. AP has a story. U.S. military contractors need at least 3 years to replenish stockpiles of three key weapon systems used heavily in the Iran war, according to an analysis released Wednesday, adding to concerns that American forces would have limited firepower in any future conflict with China. The report that the AP cites comes from CSIS, Center for Strategic and International Studies. House and Senate are not in session in Washington this week, and Congressman Mike Flood, Republican of Nebraska, held a town hall meeting Tuesday night in Norfolk, Nebraska, was asked about the Iran war.
9: Megan from Norfolk. I have a question about Congress's approval of wars. Where are you stepping in? The Strait of Hormuz was open until he attacked. There was no nuclear bomb there. They obliterated that in June. That's what was reported. And then you guys went back, and now you keep saying that you're going to make a deal to reopen the strait that was already open. You're making everything unaffordable. We can't afford gas. We can't afford health care. We can't afford things here in Norfolk while you guys are lining your pockets within the presidency, within Congress. What are you guys going to do to regulate this and actually follow laws? What is Congress going to do?
10: Well, I can tell you that, first of all, we don't want Iran to have a nuclear weapon. We don't want them to have a dirty bomb. And I think we all have that shared concern. I will tell you, and I've been researching this, that we have the War Powers Act of 1973. President Obama engaged militarily at a very high level in Libya for the better part of 7 months. He did not get the approval of Congress. We have a situation where you have stopping and starting of fighting. We get regular briefs from the Joint Chiefs of Staff. We get that from the Department of War. We get that from White House senior officials. And I can tell you that we have crippled in a major way Iran's capacity to do a lot more harm to us. But we've got to finish the job. When I was getting my hair cut the other day, my barber's been cutting my hair since I was born, he said it best. He said, "Now's not the time to cut and run." And I think older Americans that have lived through this time have seen our withdrawal from situations and have not supported it. What happened in Afghanistan was shameful. We need to finish the job with Iran, and we need to work on getting the strait open as soon as possible and getting the oil moving. Thank you.
1: Congressman Mike Flood, Republican from Nebraska, at a town hall meeting Tuesday night in Norfolk, Nebraska. New York Times writing about this town hall meeting and the congressman's reelection campaign has this paragraph. More than running on his party's agenda, Mr. Flood was attempting on Tuesday to run just slightly to the side of it, positioning himself as a bipartisan operator willing to talk to anyone while offering qualified support for the president's policies and sympathy for constituents feeling its negative effects. That was from the New York Times. Wall Street today, the Dow up 182, NASDAQ up 18, S&P up 1. Headline at CNBC, Dow rises nearly 200 points to new record close as oil retreats on Iran truce optimism. And that record close is 50,644. Federal Reserve Board member Lisa Cook delivered the keynote address today at a Stanford Institute for Economic Policy Research Policy Forum at Stanford University in Stanford, California. titled From Digital Assets to AI, Innovation, Resilience, and Risk in the Financial System. But during her remarks, she also talked about the state of the economy and what's going to happen with interest rates.
11: I see elevated risks to both sides of our mandate. And from a risk management perspective, our current course of action is to hold rates steady. However, I want to be clear about my risk assessment. The risks remain tilted toward higher inflation. In my baseline forecast, disinflation should resume and remain stable without having to lower rates. After 5 years of above target inflation, I am particularly attuned to the risk that elevated inflation will become embedded in price and wage setting behavior. As such, I am prepared to raise rates if the expected disinflation does not appear in a timely manner. Likewise, I will continue to monitor labor market developments as well and would be prepared to adjust my policy stance downward should the labor market deteriorate.
1: Lisa Cook, a member of the Federal Reserve Board of Governors, today at Stanford University holding a policy forum. During the Q&A, she was asked about the newest member of the Fed Board, the chair, Kevin Warsh.
12: A new chair of the Federal Reserve, Kevin Warsh, was sworn in on Friday. And the term inflection point is overused, but on a number of metrics, we're in a interesting point for the Fed. As you said in your comments, inflation is now rising. Long-term Treasury bond yields are rising. How do we think about sort of the leadership transition and continuity in the context of, these strains to the dual mandate, maybe digging in on what you said up front?
11: Mm-hmm. So first, I know that Chairman Warsh has deep ties to the Stanford community. Yeah. So I think that experience will hold him in good stead. And we thank you for sharing him with us. So I can't speak for him, but I can tell you what I have observed when I joined the Fed. The human capital there is so important. The staff are deeply committed to doing research that is based in data, based in analysis, and they are deeply committed as public servants. And I think that he will find this as he returns to the Fed. He probably saw it when he was a Fed governor. But I think this is going to be, I think, the most special constant that remains at the Fed when he arrives. And I think that he will try to keep this spirit alive, and I hope so. And that's how we rolled at the Fed.
1: Fed Board Member Lisa Cook today at the Stanford Institute for Economic Policy Research Forum in Stanford, California. The focus mainly was on the digital economy and the health of the U.S. financial system. You can find the full program at our website, cspan.org. NBC News writing the head of one of the country's largest teachers unions called for limits on technology in schools in a speech Wednesday, including blocking most students from using computers in class until they reach third grade, prohibiting student-facing AI in elementary schools, and banning social companion chatbots until age 16. Randy Weingarten, president of the American Federation of Teachers, declared that students are drowning in tech. She proposed an independent research consortium to study the effects of AI and screens on student learning. That was from NBC News. Randy Weingarten spoke at the National Press Club in Washington, D.C.
13: Some of the most valuable skills in the AI age, like problem solving, communication, collaboration, adaptability, and ethical judgment, that depend on the ability to apply knowledge. But AI is increasing so-called cognitive offloading. Rather than working through a challenge, students can turn to an AI chatbot for an effortless answer. Research has established that less tech can produce better outcomes. For example, people learn more from hard copy than digital text, and by taking notes on paper. And learning is a deeply human endeavor. The student-teacher relationship produces one of the largest effects in education research. Yet best practices in education, brain research, and the science of learning too often take a back seat to market forces and political influence. The global ed tech market was estimated at $187 billion in 2025. And the tech industry is seeking more. And that's just ed tech, not all tech. And they have friends at 1600 Pennsylvania Avenue. The Trump administration has given big tech carte blanche. And Melania Trump's White House stroll with the humanoid robot to tout using robots to replace teachers spoke volumes. But so did the responses from teachers wondering how a robot was going to build trust with students or know that one of their kids was having a bad day. There's no algorithm for that. Students need their teachers, real human beings, not robots and not chatbots. And remember Michelle Rhee? She couldn't reduce teachers to algorithms. And Melania Trump will not replace teachers with robots. Now, before anybody gets too crazy, I am not calling for an AI ban or a Chromebook bonfire. What I'm calling for is getting the balance right to harness the benefits of technology while mitigating the harms. I'm wary of the dangers of AI, but it is here to stay. We need enforceable guardrails, and we need to help to cushion the disruption to people's lives. But that's not enough. It is equally essential to make sure educators understand AI and have a say in its use in education and in our profession.
1: Randy Weingarten, president of the American Federation of Teachers, at the National Press Club in Washington today. More from the NBC News article on her speech. In response to Weingarten's criticism, the White House pointed to President Donald Trump's executive orders designed to advance AI adoption to keep the U.S. competitive globally and asserted that federal spending on the Education Department had not resulted in better academic achievement. White House spokesman Davis Ingold said Weingarten is the last person who should be weighing in about what is best for American students because the AFT pushed for safety measures before schools reopened during the COVID pandemic. He also said the Trump administration is finally putting American students and families first. That was from NBC News. Washington Today continues in a moment.
14: 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According to a new Magen research report, nearly 90 million Americans turn to C-SPAN. And they're almost perfectly balanced. 28% conservative, 27% liberal or progressive, 41% moderate. Republicans watching Democrats, Democrats watching Republicans, moderates watching all sides. Because C-SPAN viewers want the facts straight from the source. 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
1: 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A few more headlines. From The Hill, a bipartisan group of senators have introduced legislation that would pave the way for the National Collegiate Athletic Association, NCAA, to create new rules around key issues like the transfer portal, television rights, and eligibility requirements for major college sports programs. The Protect College Sports Act would grant the NCAA limited antitrust protection, shielding it from litigation around name, image, and likeness deals, student-athlete agent rules, student-athlete medical coverage, as well as health and safety standards. The new legislation comes just days after a House bill looking to grant the NCAA similar protections. The Student Compensation and Opportunity Through through rights and endorsements, or SCORE Act, died in the House after the Congressional Black Caucus tanked the bill over concerns it would harm minority athletes. That was from The Hill. And from CNN, former Attorney General Pam Bondi was diagnosed with thyroid cancer after leaving the Justice Department in April. She told CNN, Bondi said she is undergoing treatment, including having surgery a few weeks ago. Bondi tells CNN she is still recovering and doing well, though. President Trump fired Bondi as Attorney General in early April, and Todd Blanche is now serving as Acting Attorney General. She's scheduled to testify Friday in the House Oversight Committee's Jeffrey Epstein investigation. That was from CNN. Hundreds of detainees, writes WABC-TV, at Delaney Hall in Newark, New Jersey, have been staging a hunger strike since Friday, alleging inhumane conditions in the ICE facility. Outside, their supporters stand opposed to a line of ICE agents. Protesters have clashed with ICE agents over the last few days, and three people have been arrested. Demonstrators posted barriers outside the detention center using their bodies to block federal vehicles that they believe could be transferring detainees. Protesters were told to move back by federal officers as they were pepper sprayed. In response to the protests, DHS Secretary Mark Wayne Mullen said the Trump administration is considering travel restrictions in sanctuary cities where local police don't cooperate with immigration enforcement. That was from WABC-TV. Secretary Mullen and President Trump were asked about the protests at today's White House cabinet meeting.
15: Thank you so much. Robin Ortiz with Turning Point USA. I have one question for you and one question for Vice President J.D. Vance on fraud. What's your message to the New Jersey leaders pushing back against ICE operations at Delaney Hall?
4: And about ICE?
15: Yes.
4: Or about NICE, as I call it, NICE. The NICE facility. I'd love to change the name, call it NICE. They do a great job, and it's all paid for protesters. You know, you can see by the signs. The signs are all made by the same beautiful factory. It's a printing plant. In fact, I'm thinking about using it. They do such a nice job. These aren't protesters. These people are fake. They're all paid for. And I will tell you, Tom Holman and that whole group, and now Mark Wayne is so incredible. Mark Wayne, do you want to just respond to that?
16: Sure.
4: We run the finest facilities anywhere in the world of their type. But we have some horrible killers. We have killers. We have guys that have murdered numerous people in there. And these are the people they're trying to protect. There's nobody that runs a facility like we do. Mark Wayne, please.
16: Yeah, it shows that this radical left Democrats' priorities when they decide to go out and protest a detention center where we're housing rapists, child predators, murderers, drug dealers, and they choose Memorial Day of all the day, of all the time to go protest something that they say that they're that it's because they're on a hunger strike when there was only a handful of individuals that was refusing to eat because they want their ethnic group or their ethnic right food. Well, they can go back to their country and get whatever food they want. The fact is, we're giving them the calories they want. This isn't Holiday Inn. We're giving them sanitation. But for the Democrats to and the governor, like Governor Sherrill and Senator Kim and Senator Booker, to go out and do something like this of all the days is very frustrating. And we see Antifa signs are literally out there. The local police refusing to respond. They barricade it, not allowing our employees to come in and out. ICE has to go out there, remove the barricade, and then you have one of the senators complain because he got splattered with a pepper ball. I'm sorry. You probably shouldn't have been there.
1: Homeland Security Secretary Mark Wayne Mullen and President Donald Trump answering reporters' questions at a White House cabinet meeting. Mullen mentioned Senator Andy Kim, Democrat from New Jersey, who was hit with a pepper ball at a protest earlier this week at Delaney Hall ICE Detention Center in Newark, New Jersey, and on CNN on Tuesday night was asked about it.
7: Were you directly pepper sprayed? Were you directly hit by any pepper spray projectiles? What exactly happened?
17: Yeah. So I tried my best to get between the ICE agents and the crowd as the ICE convoy decided to just go ahead and plow through the crowd, which was just absolutely so dangerous of an action that they were doing. So I remember, you know, the pepper ball starting to get shot towards my feet and past me. I did not get hit directly by a pepper ball, but certainly between the pepper balls and then the pepper spray that was happening, I certainly had, you know, irritation and burning sensation in my eyes and my throat. But more broadly, you know, this was something that was avoidable. You know, we were trying to find a way to be able to move forward that wasn't going to escalate in this way. but ICE decided that they just had enough and they were going to just move ahead. And I just thought that was an incredibly dangerous action for them to do. And that continued problems, that continued threat of violence and escalation continues today, tomorrow. I mean, we're seeing just a heightened level of danger right now in New Jersey.
1: Senator Andy Kim, Democrat of New Jersey, on CNN Tuesday night. Associated Press writing that President Donald Trump's administration is planning to send Americans who are exposed to Ebola while abroad to a new facility in Kenya instead of flying them to the United States, administration officials said Wednesday. The quarantine and treatment center being set up by the Departments of Defense, State, and Health and Human Services will be designed for Ebola patients who need to get out of the Democratic Republic of the Congo and receive care quickly, said the official, who insisted on anonymity to share the Republican administration's plans. The person said the plan would help patients avoid an hours-long medical evacuation to the U.S. It's unclear where in Kenya the new facility will be built or whether the Kenyan government has signed off on the plan. That was from AP. Secretary of State Marco Rubio spoke today at the White House cabinet meeting about the Trump administration's policies on Ebola.
18: Something else that I know is concerning people, because it's on the news, is Ebola. Our number one obligation, you know, we're involved in foreign policy, but even our foreign policy, the number one priority of our foreign policy is to protect the American people. We cannot and will not allow any cases of Ebola to enter the United States. And so the State Department and other agencies represented here, the Centers for Disease Control, HHS, others, are working very, very hard to contain this crisis to the countries where it's currently located, particularly the Democratic Republic of the Congo. And so we've surged assistance to make sure that is being contained there. And obviously, multiple agencies involved here are also very involved in tracking people just to make sure that nobody comes into this country that has Ebola and creates a problem for us. And we feel like we've got good efforts in place to do that. And Americans should feel assured that the president and his administration is doing everything we can to protect them on that front.
1: Secretary of State Marco Rubio at today's White House cabinet meeting, sitting beside President Trump. Al Jazeera writing, the World Health Organization chief has warned the conflict raging in Eastern Democratic Republic of Congo was dramatically complicating efforts to rein in an Ebola outbreak. So far, the Global Health Watchdog has recorded at least 10 confirmed Ebola deaths and 220 suspected deaths in the country since mid-May. The organization has also recorded 900 suspected cases since the DRC declared the outbreak on May 15th. The United Nations Health Agency said the true spread of the virus is probably much wider. That was from Al Jazeera. From CBS News, as he prepares to retire next year, U.S. Senator Dick Durbin, Democrat of Illinois, is returning to where his political career started to give a farewell address on Wednesday. Durbin started his political career in Springfield in 1969 as legal counsel to then Lieutenant Governor Paul Simon. Before Durbin was elected to the Illinois Senate in 1976, in 1982, Durbin was elected to the U.S. House of Representatives, and he was elected to the U.S. Senate in 1996, becoming the longest-serving U.S. Senator in Illinois' history. He's stepping down at the end of his term next year. That was from CBS News. Senator Durbin was invited to speak to a joint meeting of the Illinois House and Senate. We'll hear from him in just a moment. But first, one of the pre-speech tributes from current Illinois legislators, State Senator Mike Simmons, a Democrat, talked about lessons learned about public service when he worked for Senator Durbin.
19: Like many people in this room, I can point to specific moments where Senator Durbin's leadership made a difference in Illinois. But for me, this occasion is deeply personal. Before I had the privilege of serving in the Illinois Senate, I worked in Senator Durbin's office as a legislative aide and as a young staff member. And so I had a front row seat to public service at its best. I had a front row seat to some of our nation's most important historical moments in my own lifetime. I was fresh out of college, and I went to Washington, D.C. to work on Capitol Hill, and Dick Durbin gave me my first real job. And I started off at the front desk answering phones, and we all know how that is. People call and complain and have problems, and as a 23-year-old, I was trusted with sitting at that front desk and handling the people all across this great state. And I really have fond memories of that time because, you know, Senator Durbin would sometimes come out and he would chat with me at the front desk. And it was so clear he knew who I was and he knew that what I was doing was critical to the overall operation. And later on, when I got promoted to legislative correspondent, it was 2008, 2009, the financial crisis was happening and our country's economy was basically about to go down the toilet. We had the subprime mortgage crisis happening and things were really painful for our constituents. And I remember Senator Durbin sitting with me and some of the young LCs one day, And there were a couple of letters that we couldn't understand. And sometimes people write and they write in shorthand. And it's really easy in government to just sit something like that aside and say, well, I don't understand that. That person didn't use a full sentence or whatever else. And the thing that the senator taught me at the time was, and several other young aides, is think about what they're actually trying to say. You know, if your life depended on you understanding that letter or that phone call, would you figure out how to address that person's issue? And that became a guiding principle for me, and it really simplified a lot of how I saw interacting with the public. And so my staff can tell you that this is one of the things that we've incorporated into my state Senate district office, and I want Senator Durbin to know that his example lives on for the next generation in the most important way.
1: Illinois State Senator Mike Simmons, a Democrat, today's tribute to retiring U.S. Senator Dick Durbin, Democrat of Illinois, also the minority whip, at a joint meeting of the state legislature in Springfield, Illinois. Senator Durbin, in his remarks, spoke about what he saw as some of his accomplishments over his time in office, including support for immigrants. He said he was proud son of an immigrant, and the DACA program that protected from deportation people brought to the U.S. as children, and also banning smoking on airplanes.
20: When I was growing up in East St. Louis, Illinois, my father got sick with lung cancer. He was 53 years old. He smoked 2 packs of cigarettes a day. I remember it so well because it was devastating to lose him and to watch him pass away in that hospital in East St. Louis. I decided I wasn't going to touch a cigarette because I knew what it did to my dad, but I didn't know what else was in store. When I was elected to the U.S. House of Representatives in 1983, elected in 82 and served in 83, we had orientation. I remember the whip of the House, Tom Foley from the state of Washington, spoke to the Democratic new members and basically said to them, one last point. We've got a lot of Southern Democrats. They're much more conservative than most of the party. We do our best to understand their economic situation. So please, lay off of tobacco. Don't do anything that could anger the people who are growing tobacco. We need to keep these members in our ranks. Well, I listened to him and disagreed with him. I looked for opportunities. It wasn't easy. Big Tobacco was the most powerful lobby on Capitol Hill. But there came a day when I was flying from Phoenix to Chicago, and I got to the gate late, and for any of you younger folks, you can't believe this could happen, but you came racing in with 20 minutes before the plane took off, buy a ticket, get a boarding pass, and make it to the gate in time. That was before TSA and a lot of things happened. So I was at Phoenix, and I said to this lady, I need to catch that 9:30 plane. And she said, well, look, and she goes on the computer, and she comes back to me, and she says, I found you a seat. And I looked at her, and I said, this is a middle seat in the smoking section? She said, that's all we got. And I said, isn't there something you can do? And she said, no, but Congressman, there's something you can do. So I got them on the plane, sat in that center seat between 2 chain-smoking sumo wrestlers. I thought to myself, there's got to be a better way. So I went on to introduce banning smoking on airplanes. I didn't have a chance. I didn't have much of a chance. The leadership on both parties opposed me. But by several political quirks, I actually got my amendment to the floor to vote on it. And then I realized that I had the upper hand. This was the largest frequent flyer club in America. And they were sick and tired of smoke on airplanes. And they joined me, and we passed the ban on smoking on airplanes. And then started taking tobacco seriously in a lot of other ways.
1: Senator Dick Durbin, Democrat from Illinois, speaking to the Illinois General Assembly in Springfield, which met today to honor him as he serves out the final months in office. He'll be retiring when his current term ends next January. He's been a U.S. Senator since 1997. Before that, he was in the U.S. House starting in 1983. Former Vice President Mike Pence, a Republican, today called for more civility in American politics during remarks at the Mackinac Policy Conference on Mackinac Island in Michigan. He said he is convinced after traveling the country that Americans are less divided than the nation's politics suggest. After his speech, he sat down for a conversation with Fox 2 Detroit journalist Roop Raj, who asked him about his relationship with the president he served with.
21: You have fond memories of the challenges that you and President Trump dealt with together. And your term and what you did with him was incredible during COVID. What's your relationship with him like now? And do you talk often? Have you talked recently? When's the last time you picked up the phone and said, "Hi, President Trump, it's Mike"?
0: It's been a while.
21: Are we talking months?
0: Look, I had the chance to congratulate the president and the first lady on their election, and we had a warm exchange. Suffice it to say, this Roop's always pressing. He's like a real journalist. No, I promise. We don't talk as often as we used to, which was every day, almost all day long, early, late. I mean, look, the president and I had a great working relationship. Didn't end the way I wanted it to, but I'll always believe, by God's grace, I did my duty to support and defend the Constitution of the United States. Thank you. But as I say in my upcoming book, which hits bookstores this coming Tuesday, entitled What Conservatives Believe, I'll always be proud of that record, Rube.
21: I think the QR code is up right now. That was well planned.
0: Is that subtle? I think I thought they'd be subtle. Honestly, I'll always be proud of that record. But what I write about in the book is that one of the reasons I jumped in the presidential primary in 2023, I ran for president a couple years ago, not so where you'd notice. But I jumped in because I had a sense that my old running mate was running on some issues that were at odds with the agenda that we advanced in our 4 years, whether that be some embrace of some isolationist rhetoric, particularly with regard. So, look, I think the United States needs, along with our allies, needs to continue to give Ukraine the support they need to repel and defeat that Russian invasion.
1: Former Vice President Mike Pence at the Mackinac Policy Conference in Michigan. You can find this full program at our video library at cspan.org. Notice writing that Iowa Democrats and the Democratic National Committee are on a 2028 collision course. Fueled by a slate of competitive statewide and congressional races, Iowa Democrats desperately want back in to the early presidential primary window after they were axed ahead of the 2024 election. If they don't get it, some Iowans are threatening to go rogue. That was from Notice. DNC Rules and Bylaws Committee met today in Washington to hear from delegations from many states, including Iowa, about why they should have an early slot in the 2028 Democratic presidential primary schedule. Here's a question from a committee member to Scott Brennan, DNC member from Iowa.
2: Frankly, on D.C., thanks for an excellent presentation. And, Scott, it's great to see you again. I'm afraid, though, I'm still not appreciating or understanding the process that you're suggesting and how it will work any better than it has worked in the past. Last in 2020, there were 176,000 participants at 1,600 caucuses, and we recall there were a lot of problems with running the caucuses and especially reporting the results. I was there. I was also in Nevada, and Nevada was, frankly, even worse. And one thing they did in Nevada is got the absentee vote, mail-in vote, and added it to the precinct vote at the precinct level on caucus day, which was just a nightmare. And I understand that's something that you're planning on doing as well. You've indicated you're going to raise money and get a professional election administrator, and that will solve the problems that are inherent in trying to do a caucus process of that level. And I guess, could you tell us more about that? And also, you had some references to ranked choice voting. Are you seeking funding from any outside groups to fund the process?
22: I am not currently aware of any seeking of ranked choice voting money or any outside groups. One, I don't want to dwell on the past, and we should not dwell on the past. But I think we could all agree that 2020 did not go well in Iowa, did not go well in Nevada. And I think that certainly the part of the blame goes to both of those states. And a good portion of blame falls right on the DNC. The DNC pulled the rug out from everyone's feet very late in the process and put us in a position where we had to scramble. And so, you know, again, we're not going to relitigate the past. You know, we authorized a study that, you know, said there was blame to go around. But in any event, our intention is we used a professional election vendor in 24 as sort of a beta test, and we had no glitches whatsoever. And so our intention is to do, you know, hire someone like them again. And I think that they can handle the process. They've done professional elections all over the country. Again, I come back to sort of my entreaty to you all, which is we, you know, if you all wait until after the midterms to make a decision, then I think that it becomes a lot clearer in all of the states that applied what they can and cannot do.
1: Scott Brennan, Democratic National Committee member from Iowa, at today's DNC Rules and Bylaws Committee meeting in Washington about the 2028 Democratic presidential primary schedule. About a dozen state delegations giving presentations on why they should get a spot early in the process. KCII TV in Des Moines, writing about Iowa's pitch, includes this: the order of the presidential calendar can shape which candidates gain momentum, where campaigns spend money, what voters and issues get national attention, and how parties organize in battleground states years before a general election. Iowa Democrats plan to argue the national party needs Iowa to reconnect with rural and working class voters, counter Republican influence in the Midwest, and test 2028 presidential candidates in a politically competitive state. From KCII TV. 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Before we go, reminder that you can get additional news updates on C-SPAN Radio at the top of each hour during the day. That's when we air a 2-minute Associated Press news update with the latest headlines. Have a good night.

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1: American Federation of Teachers President Randy Weingarten talked about public education in the age of artificial intelligence. The union president presented her vision for today's public school system, including literacy and numeracy skills, improved arts and civics education, and she proposed a 10-point plan for the use of AI in the classroom. Weingarten also criticized the growing use of school vouchers. This event took place at the National Press Club in Washington, D.C.
2: Good morning, everybody, and good morning to the C-SPAN viewers who are with us today. I am Randy Weingarten, for anybody who didn't know that. And I'm really appreciative that everybody is here today. And I hope you're all coffeeed up. And and I hope it's a good rainy day in Washington, D.C. But today I want to talk about the fact that we are in an era of massive disruption. Artificial intelligence is triggering seismic shifts in virtually every aspect of our society. The affordability crisis is squeezing working and middle-class families and pushing those living in poverty over the edge. Addictive technology and social media platforms are deepening anxiety and depression, especially among our youth. People with enormous resources and power are stoking division. And the democracy we have built over 250 years is being assaulted from within. Teachers are no strangers to disruption. We're often the first responders to it. Time and again, teachers provide stability amid chaos and the human connection, which is at the heart of the student-teacher relationship. We help our students navigate a changing world, but this turbulent moment requires a concerted national response to prepare our young people for life's opportunities and challenges. Public education in the United States has always been a state and local responsibility, but the federal government has a unique and vital role to play. When the federal government is doing its job, it helps level the playing field by funding and supporting low-income students and those with disabilities. It enforces civil rights laws, supports college and career readiness programs, and oversees research into the best education practices. But the Trump administration is walking away from those core responsibilities. And by slashing funds children rely on for food, health care, housing, and mental health services, it not only undermines student well-being.

undermines student well-being, it is threatening the survival of untold thousands. The administration is actively undermining public education, from its massive new federal school tax credit to its constant attempts to gut education funding and civil rights, to pushing private school voucher programs that hollow out public schools. It is more focused on erasing history, punishing people with student debt, and stripping the Department of Education for parts than on helping children thrive. It is certainly not articulating a vision for how to prepare students to succeed in this new world. And it's not just the president and his fellow Republicans who are to blame. While Democrats are still among the strongest advocates of strengthening public education, too few Democratic leaders speak clearly about the fundamental importance of public education as a national priority. And too many want to resurrect the failures of high-stake testing. Too many are pushing privatization or are frankly AWOL from efforts to make public schools, which 90% of America's children attend, the very best they can be. So today, I present a vision for America's public schools to provide a strong foundation for our children in this changing world. It's informed by listening to and learning from parents and educators and students and researchers and business and community leaders, and by countless school visits here and abroad. It's one I hope both Democrats and Republicans will adopt. Whatever the future holds for our students, they need a broad base of foundational knowledge, starting with literacy and numeracy skills. Number two, they need curriculum that is relevant, engaging, and fosters curiosity, including subjects like the arts and athletics and civics. Three, they need an emphasis on active learning through meaningful projects and opportunities to apply knowledge in ways that connect learning to life. And four, they need safe and welcoming classrooms and campuses where young people feel seen, supported, and ready to learn. That includes promoting well-being and protecting students from gun violence, from immigration raids, and bullying. These basics equip students for the deeper learning and problem-solving that will be crucial throughout their lives. They help make students more confident and more engaged learners. It's how we promote curiosity and critical thinking and ensure that our students have the agency and persistence they need to confront challenges. I need to underscore why laying this foundation is urgently needed, and I suspect we need to actually ask the National Press Club to turn the air conditioning up a little bit, because I feel it from up here and the room is tight, so maybe someone can do that. Yes, that's not in my speech. So I want to underscore why laying this foundation is urgently needed. Our students are already feeling the impacts of this disruption. And I suspect every parent in the room feels that and sees that too. Young people are resilient, but too often the kids are not all right. And a major reason is that they are drowning in tech. When I started teaching in the 1990s, EdTech was just being introduced. So school computers were glorified typewriters with no internet connection. Students had to go to the office to make a phone call. How quaint is that? In the 2010s, many schools began providing laptops to students, and in this decade, the COVID-19 pandemic

0: accelerated the tech takeover. Today, many school systems provide every student, yes, every student, some as young as 5, with a device. More than half of the 11-year-olds have a smartphone ever ready at their fingertips, soaring to 95% of kids 13 to 17 years old. 4 in 10 teens say they are online almost constantly. The pace of this tech revolution has been blisteringly fast, and kids are getting burned. As professor and author of The Anxious Generation, Jonathan Haidt, says, cell phones and social media are making our kids sedentary, solitary, anxious, and depressed. On top of that, there are growing concerns about the adverse effects of all this tech on students' cognition, attention, and achievement. Jared Cooney Horvath, a leading neuroscientist, recently analyzed how reading and math trends shifted after state-by-state expansion of EdTech. Prior to large-scale digital adoption, 4th and 8th grade scores on the NAEP, the National Assessment of Educational Project, was rising steadily for years. After adoption, the trajectory shifted, often sharply downward.
1: President of the American Federation of Teachers, Randy Weingarten.
0: Correlation is not causation. But Horvath cites research indicating that this pattern is across states, countries, grade levels, subjects, and years. And the recently released education scorecard, which draws on a huge amount of student data, identifies the same correlation. And in this era of TikTok and YouTube, which drives rapid shifts of attention, there is a growing concern about students' ability to sustain focus and to persist through challenging learning tasks. In one survey of 3,000 teachers, 88% reported that their students' attention spans were getting shorter. 88%. Cognitive scientist Dan Willingham notes that it's not that students can't pay attention, but likely they are less willing to pay attention. They're so accustomed to immediate rewards that they get online that they find schoolwork comparatively boring. Fortunately, this is a problem we can fix. But before we turn to solutions, we need to talk about AI, about artificial intelligence. I don't have to tell this room, but I will anyway. We are at a crossroads that will define the future of work and society. Without proper oversight and strong guardrails, there'll be dangers to our society and privacy, to the climate, and to the very fabric of our society. Safety, privacy, climate, society, all of this is coming at us. But the one thing the AI revolution does not change is the essential purpose of education, teaching students how to think, how to connect, and giving them enough knowledge to do both well. In fact, the ubiquity of AI makes critical thinking and applying knowledge even more important. Students need to go beyond memorizing facts and learning how to verify them, challenge them, and synthesize them into new ideas. Every school teacher knows that. We see that. Some of the most valuable skills in the AI age, like problem solving, communication, collaboration, adaptability, and ethical judgment, that depend on the ability to apply knowledge. But AI is increasing so-called cognitive offloading. Rather than working through a challenge, students can turn to an AI chatbot for an effortless answer. Research has established that less tech can produce better outcomes. For example, people learn more from hard copy than digital text. and by taking notes on paper. And learning is a deeply human endeavor. The student-teacher relationship produces one of the largest effects in education research. Yet best practices in education, brain research, and the science of learning too often take a back seat to market forces and political influence. The global ed tech market was estimated at $187 billion in 2025. And the tech industry is seeking more. And that's just ed tech, not all tech. And they have friends at 1600 Pennsylvania Avenue. The Trump administration has given big tech carte blanche. And Melania Trump's White House stroll with the humanoid robot to tout using robots to replace teachers spoke volumes. But so did the responses from teachers wondering how a robot was going to build trust with students or know that one of their kids was having a bad day. There's no algorithm for that. Students need their teachers, real human beings, not robots and not chatbots. And remember Michelle Rhee? She couldn't reduce teachers to algorithms. And Melania Trump will not replace teachers with robots. Now, before anybody gets too crazy, I am not calling for an AI ban or a Chromebook bonfire. What I'm calling for is getting the balance right to harness the benefits of technology while mitigating the harms. I'm wary of the dangers of AI, but it is here to stay. We need enforceable guardrails, and we need to help to cushion the disruption to people's lives. But that's not enough. It is equally essential to make sure educators understand AI and have a say in its use in education and in our profession. That's why the AFT created the National Academy for AI Instruction last year, to help teachers master AI so that AI doesn't master them. It's a training hub designed and run by educators, grounded in trust, safety, and people-first technology. It builds on the work our members did when ChatGPT was first announced,
1: President of the American Federation of Teachers, Randy Weingarten.
0: Gather a group of educators from around the country and developed and then continuously updated the AFT's common sense guardrails using advanced technology in school. I see a bunch of people in this room who worked on that. And parents, I see a bunch of parents in the room. Parents must have a real say as well. They know firsthand the impacts of social media and other technology on their children. And together with parent groups, we released our Likes versus Learning report with clear principles to keep children safe on social media and protect their privacy. And we continue to work with these groups for policy changes to protect children. So today, I am announcing, I'm proposing, and hopefully it will be out there for Democrats and Republicans and independents and educators and parents to chew on and to look at and to listen to and to use. I'm proposing a 10-point plan addressing all of this, to boost student learning and success in this era of AI. Number one, and this is all in your pamphlet, so you see it. Number one, no screens, including online assessments, for students in pre-kindergarten through second grade, unless there's a compelling reason, such as to most effectively support a student with special needs. Number two, no student-facing AI in elementary schools. It's not only to protect harm, but it's to build children's skills like attention, relationship building, and persistence. And all other student-facing AI, including digital literacy efforts, must be supervised by educators. And until at least age 16, there should be a total ban on so-called social companion chatbots, these computer programs that simulate human relationships. Number three, redesign schooling so active learning, including project-based, experiential, and career-connected learning, is the norm across all grade levels. And this means redesigning accountability as well. Number four, ensure students have a solid foundation in literacy, numeracy, and civic engagement. Number five, focus on well-being so that students and their families have their basic needs met and students are prepared to learn, as community schools do so successfully. Number six, protect intellectual property and academic freedom and support educators to understand, effectively use, and make classroom-based decisions about technology integration. There's a seat up here if you want it. Right over here. Are you okay? Okay. Number seven, establish a new gold standard for safety and privacy for the use of AI in schools. Providers that can't meet these requirements should not be eligible to serve K-12 education. Number eight, establish an independent research consortium to build a strong knowledge base for effective education practices that can be sustained and scaled. The research should include the effects of AI, screens, and technology on students, and should not be paid for by the industries whose products are being researched. Number nine, ensure adequate funding of education by states and the federal government. This means reversing the trend of disinvestment since the Great Recession and targeting funding to level the playing field and promote opportunity for all students, and not letting AI and vouchers further defund public education. And number 10, the last one, a tech tax on big tech's earnings and on some business operations to ensure they pay their fair share for the adverse and disruptive consequences of this technology on American families, such as workers being replaced and displaced by AI. It's 10 points to ensure our students are prepared for the future. I call it a devices down, eyes up, hands-on strategy. Woo-hoo. Now, I'm not going to talk at length about all 10, but I want to dwell on some of them. We're on the threshold of a staggering shakeup of society. Who will pay for this massive AI disruption? The 16,000 workers estimated to lose their jobs each month? Retirees whose spiking energy bills eat up more of their fixed incomes? Who will pay for the harms to the environment, from toxic waste to greenhouse gas emissions to grid strain to water shortages that threaten to make our taps run dry? A tech tax would ensure that big tech companies pay their fair share for the adverse consequences of AI. Artificial intelligence is accelerating the steepest upward transfer of wealth in modern history. Tech titans are amassing mind-blowing wealth, while ordinary people are paying enormous costs for living in the AI age. Tech kingpins and corporations can afford to pay a fair tech tax. attacks workers and communities and the earth can't afford for them not to. The guardrails and other protections that can help cushion the disruption, they are vital. The safety and privacy concerns should be obvious, as should be the need to protect intellectual property and academic freedom for faculty and so many others. The federal government must update intellectual property laws to protect human-generated work, and employers must protect workers' intellectual property in contracts they negotiate with AI companies. The AFL-CIO, and it's so great that Liz Shuler, the president, is here today. The AFL-CIO has proposed a bold AI agenda to harness the benefits of this technological change while preventing the annihilation of countless workers' jobs. And we support our Federation's recommendations and will fight for them. No less an authority than Pope Leo warned this week that AI must serve humanity, not the powerful few. Leo condemned the use of AI in warfare, and he underscored that teaching and learning are human endeavors. He wrote that schools offer what the digital sphere by itself cannot provide, namely a shared time for learning and developing trustworthy relationships. That vision underscores key aspects of our devices down, eyes up, hands on 10-point plan. And some of what I've laid out is already starting to take hold. Take the bans on phones during the school day, which we support and which 31 states have implemented. What are educators seeing? That kids are noticeably more engaged. One of the educators in the room wrote to me a couple of days after the New York ban went into effect, Sari Rosenberg, and she said, oh my God, in the halls, kids are talking to each other. They're in our classrooms, I hope you don't mind I'm saying this, they're passing notes to each other. You know, and you hear that now that students aren't heads down, eyes on phones. And 1 year into its bell-to-bell cell phone ban, Dallas schools are seeing a 24% increase in library book checkouts. Imagine if kids started reading whole books again. After years of promoting classroom technology, last month, the LA Unified School District initiated a sharp reversal. Screens are prohibited for students in kindergarten and first grade, and usage is capped for older students. Several countries that pioneered the shift to EdTech are reversing course as well after a precipitous drop in student achievement. Sweden is shifting back to printed textbooks and limiting screens. In Estonia, research showed that higher screen time for young children was associated with diminished language skills. They're calling for more human-to-human interaction. And in Italy, they have returned to emphasizing handwriting, paper materials, and traditional teaching methods. And now, at least some Trump officials, like the acting Surgeon General, are issuing warnings that too much screen time for children is a public health concern. Intentional or not, all this tech has been a huge experiment on our kids, and experiments can go wrong. We need to take stock so we can do what is right. But teachers, parents, and school districts cannot manage this tech juggernaut on our own. And yet with this administration, we are on our own. Yes, I am not a detective. I am a school teacher. But I see some clues that there's a connection between the Trump administration's laissez-faire approach about the harms of technology and the tech titans who are funding the president's ballroom. the presidential library or his political action committees. Laissez-faire does not cut it, given the AI shockwaves that are here right now. That is why, in the absence of federal legislation, we are working through our AI Academy to negotiate a gold standard that sets out industry best practices for safety and privacy in the use of AI in school. Yes.
1: President of the American Federation of Teachers, Randy Weingarten, speaking at the National Press Club in Washington, D.C.
0: Trying to use a procurement strategy here. We're seeking a binding agreement between America's K-12 schools and any provider that offers AI-driven services to educators or students. And companies that refuse to abide by such a standard must be prohibited from working in our schools. Microsoft, OpenAI, and Anthropic, who are our partners in the AI Academy, have agreed in principle to our overarching tenets and standards. But as any negotiator knows, it's not done until it's done. Our 10-point plan also calls for a research consortium. It simply does not make sense for the 50 states and several territories, or the 13,000 school districts in the U.S., to each research the most effective reading strategies, or how much and what type of screen time is appropriate for children at various ages. It does make sense for the federal government to do this, as our country has done historically in healthcare, in science, and at times education. But the Trump administration refuses. It has decimated the research arm of the Education Department and has even refused to distribute $289 million appropriated by Congress for education research. We need deep research to guide us to scalable and sustainable solutions. So why not launch a research consortium independent from politics and industry? Maybe it's a brand new entity with pooled public and philanthropic funding. Or maybe it's the Institute for Education Sciences, as President George W. Bush originally conceived, giving contracts to high-quality researchers and projects. And I put the impact of screens and tech and AI on the top of that list. But what does research already attest? Research already attests the value of engaged and active learning. It's a strategy. It's a pedagogy. We know works, especially when students are solving real-world problems and receiving meaningful feedback. And in the AI era, it's more important than ever. John Dewey. Anyone in this room remember John Dewey? John Dewey was a pioneering advocate of learning by doing. He believed the most effective education was about not just imparting information, but actively engaging students with their environments and real-world situations. Today, this learning goes by many names: active, project-based, or experiential. But whatever we call it, it works, and it needs to be the way every student can learn in an age-appropriate way in every grade. It doesn't replace the need for broad foundation of knowledge, starting with literacy and numeracy. But today's students need a new set of basics built on the ability to think critically, to communicate, to collaborate, and to apply knowledge. So when so much information is only a prompt away, acquiring trustworthy knowledge is just a first step. To be useful, that knowledge must be applied. But that's just a second step. To really prepare young people for complex challenges, our true goal is to have students who can work together and problem solve. They must be able to pool their collective knowledge, strengths, and perspectives, because today's problems are greater than each of us, but they are not greater than the sum of us. So the crux of this 10-point plan is what this will look like at the school level. What happens when we put devices down? What does eyes up, hands on really mean? It means prioritizing active learning through meaningful projects, which can range from students creating an eco-friendly garden, to planning and budgeting for a school event, to developing a policy solution to a local issue, like do you need a traffic light on a corner, and presenting it to town officials, to keeping a diary from the perspective of a historical figure, from play for our littlest ones, to debate for our older kids, to music and art for all. This is meaningful learning. When I was a civics teacher at Clara Barton High School in Brooklyn, my students and I delved into, that's Brooklyn, New York, my students and I delved into all sorts of lessons about the Bill of Rights, efforts to change the Constitution like the women's suffrage movement, and lessons about street law. They memorized plenty of important information, but where they really shined was in applying their knowledge and in collaborating with each other, like in the We the People debate competitions. This kind of learning is the opposite of drill and kill, of students memorizing and regurgitating content. And active learning is the antidote to cognitive offloading. That is, again, outsourcing thinking to AI. Where active learning is the norm is career and technical education. CTE is learning by doing. It prepares high school students for both higher education and in-demand career pathways. They do this in places like Thomas Edison and the Harbor School in New York, Rio Tech in New Mexico, the New Lexington School District in Ohio, and countless other great career-connected learning programs, many of which I have visited, and there are many more across this great country. Students engage in programs from skilled trades to healthcare to advanced manufacturing. They take part in internships and workplace learning and work-based learning. They receive industry certifications in their area of study, and many earn college credits. I recently had an incredible full circle moment. In 2016, Westinghouse Academy in Pittsburgh was threatened with closure. The AFT, through our Innovation Fund, gave the Pittsburgh Federation of Teachers a grant to work with the district to start an emergency medical service program at Westinghouse.
1: President of the American Federation of Teachers, Randy Weingarten.
0: We returned to Westinghouse. Today, it's thriving and offering students pathways into firefighting and law enforcement and EMS. CTE students build things. They troubleshoot and they fix things. They work in teams. They can explain what they're doing and why they're doing it. No wonder they have great job prospects whether or not they go to college. This is why the AFT is such an evangelist for career-connected learning. More than 90% of students who concentrate in CTE graduate, and about three-quarters of them continue their education after high school. This strategy, this pedagogy, prepares students as much for college as it does for career. Let's make it the norm for all students. The rethinking of teaching and learning that I've described today must be accompanied by a rethinking of the accountability systems we use to measure our students' progress. Career-connected learning and other types of active learning are suited to this kind of assessment by doing portfolios, capstone projects, or performances, or by the living civics that I taught my students. But for schools writ large to integrate active learning, Accountability systems have to be designed to assess such learning and to incentivize it. No Child Left Behind's best legacy was to highlight systematic disparities in our extremely diverse country. But the standardized, narrow content assessments it relied on didn't help with that challenge and do not help right now. On their own, standardized tests are of little use for school improvement, much less for the teaching and learning of individual students. There's hope. For more than 25 years, the New York Performance Standards Consortium has been a shining example of rigorous, relevant assessment at the school level. Evie is shaking her head because she and I have both been, our executive vice president, have both been at Performance Consortium schools. And more recently, the School Superintendents Association has been working to help districts measure what matters. And the bipartisan reauthorization of federal education laws led by Republican Senator Lamar Alexander and Democratic Senator Patty Murray, it was a good first step in giving states the freedom to pursue this. And now, several years later, more than 20 states have frameworks for their graduates to measure something meaningful beyond test scores. But please, there is much more to be done if we are to have assessment and accountability systems that measure and support the active learning I think we all want for our young people and they all need in this age of AI. Yeah. Last couple of points. Well-being and readiness to learn, they go hand in hand with active learning, starting with creating an environment that is safe and welcoming. Brain science tells us that kids can't learn unless they feel safe and unless school is a welcoming environment where they feel they belong. Students can't learn if they are hungry or coping with stress at home or don't have a home. One way to support students and families' needs is through community schools, which connect services and activities to the school itself. Like, and I see Melissa Cropper here from Ohio, and she and I have both been at this school, the Euler Community Learning Center in Cincinnati, Ohio. It is a long-established community school that has continuously evolved to meet the needs of its community. The nearby Euler House has tackled the local housing crisis by working with banks, developers, and Habitat for Humanity to get families into homes. It has an on-site health center that provides students in the community with mental and physical health services. The school's graduation readiness program has helped it achieve amongst the best graduation college acceptance rates in Ohio, and Euler is at the tip of Appalachia. This is why I keep repeating the same proposal I made in my first speech as AFT president 18 years ago, a vast expansion of community schools. And since then, the AFT has supported more than 1,000 community schools. The results speak for themselves. Multiple studies show that community schools reduce chronic absenteeism, improve discipline rates, and increase academic achievement, including robust outcomes for students of color and English language learners. And community schools produce amongst the best returns on investment in the research record, an average of $7 to $15 for every dollar spent. And they are places that students, educators, and families want to be. Speaking of investment, over the past 20 years, study after study has shown that money matters in education. And it matters a lot. Investment in schools improves student outcomes, while funding cuts hurt those outcomes. Yet, 42 states devote a smaller share of their economies to their K-12 public schools than they did in 2006, representing a loss of hundreds of billions of dollars. This disinvestment is particularly acute in states such as Arizona and Florida and Texas, where recent voucher expansions will exacerbate the cycle of underfunding and underachievement. And it's worse in higher education. We must stop the runaway train that private school vouchers are becoming. Vouchers have produced some of the largest declines in student learning in the research record. They take vital funding away from students in public schools, and they divert taxpayer dollars to wealthy families and families whose children never attended public schools.
1: President of the American Federation of Teachers, Randy Weingarten.
0: These facts are well established by independent research, but voucher proponents are not deterred. Take Florida's voucher program. It diverts $5 billion in public tax dollars a year from kids in public schools. The state already ranks amongst the bottom 10 for per pupil spending. So our Florida affiliate recently filed a lawsuit challenging the constitutionality of the state's voucher program, including the fact that the state has not held non-public schools to the same standards and oversight. And at the federal level, Trump's school tax credit could cost taxpayers more than $50 billion a year. That's double what the federal government spends on helping poor kids and kids with disabilities. So I've covered a lot of priorities today. Obviously, they're not the only things we should be doing. It should go without saying that we need to follow the best educational practices everywhere, such as the science of reading. That includes learning from consistent top performers like Massachusetts and New Jersey, and from the more recent successes in Mississippi and Louisiana. And another given is we must increase educator salaries, which remain woefully low. That includes the assistants and aides who are the backbone of helping students with disabilities. And we must reduce class sizes, which remain incredibly high. Supporting the public schools that 90% of America's students attend should be a bipartisan priority. And we've tried to engage President Trump and his Secretary of Education. Last December, I sent the President a letter suggesting that we work together on an area I believe we both prioritize, CTE. He never bothered to respond, not even on Truth Social. I wish this administration cared about this crucial moment for our children, but they don't, and we can't wait. The vision I've laid out today still can be realized in every district, in every state across America. And the AFT and America's educators and healthcare workers and public service employees are 1.8 million members. We will be willing partners with anyone who will join us in helping our students thrive during this transformational moment. Because as we celebrate the 250th anniversary of our nation, public schools remain, as our founders argued, essential to forging a pluralistic, unified nation that is stronger tomorrow than today. I just wrote a book about all this. By bringing together children of different races and religions and languages and cultures, public school classrooms are laboratories of our democracy. They forge the bonds that we need in this country. They bridge our differences, but only if we support them and nourish them. The 10-point plan I laid out today is grounded in what I've witnessed firsthand in these last 3 decades. The plan addresses the enormity of the tech earthquake. It deals with screens and student-facing AI. It creates an enforceable privacy standard and safety standard for the use of AI in schools. It calls for deep classroom-relevant research in education. It insists on protections for intellectual property and academic freedom and demands a tech tax to compensate the country for all of the consequences we already are seeing. And for kids, we need a relentless, intentional focus on what our young people need. Greater literacy, numeracy, and civic engagement, and active learning that excites and engages them, all while ensuring their social and mental well-being is there and their ability to form healthy relationships. Devices down, eyes up, hands on. Parents want their kids to be engaged and well-prepared. Young people want school to be relevant and interested. Employers are desperate for talent, and America is crying out for a unifying vision. America's teachers, I am so proud to represent them. They are doing noble work, as they always have. They're showing up every day to help our young people realize their potential and build their collective future. Today's students will be the ones who heal, who help, and who lead us. They will be the environmental stewards, the innovators, the artists, the first responders, and the teachers of tomorrow. The other side is trying to exploit this current crisis to destroy public education and pluralism as we know it. We have a different vision: to revitalize and reimagine public schools so that every one of our students can harness their future and build the country they and we dream of. Thank you.
1: Thank you. American Federation of Teachers President Randy Weingarten talking about public education in the age of artificial intelligence. This event was hosted by the National Press Club in Washington, D.C. Now we'll go to the White House, where President Trump is holding a cabinet meeting.
2: Jobs. We have more people working today than we've ever had before in the history of our country, and many other things. And I have a few words to say to you that I think will be helpful. Last night was incredible, not only Texas, but so many other places. And the numbers were fantastic, and they've really been that way for a year. If you look, it's hundreds of people won, and almost nobody didn't win. So, but last night was very, very powerful. So I'm thrilled to welcome everyone to the 12th cabinet meeting of our administration, and we're doing something that no administration's ever done. We're always letting the press join us because we're very open and transparent. We like the word transparent, but we're more transparent than any administration in history. No. To the best of my knowledge, press has never been invited ever to a cabinet meeting for any reason at all. And it's an honor to have you. This team has achieved more than most other administrations achieve in 8 years. We took the most dangerous, unsafe, violent, and open border in the world. Anywhere in the world, there's no border like the border we had. And created the most secure border in the history of our country. We had no people, 12 months now, no people reported in the last 12 months. Came in illegally. Zero illegal aliens admitted to the United States in the last 12 months. And those charts are made by, you would say, politically unfriendly people. And the reason they don't come in is because nobody comes up, because they know that they're going to be turned away. And if they get in, they're going to be moved out right away. So It's been zero. You're the one that you do the reports. I'm actually surprised by the number because I don't know how it can be zero, but they say it's zero for the last 12 months. In 2025, we achieved the largest drop in the murder rate ever recorded. So the murder rate was quite high, and we achieved the largest drop in the murder rate ever recorded to the lowest level in 125 years. That's the year 1900. And that's despite the fact that many people came in from prisons and from very rough countries and from mental institutions and from lots of other places, drug dealers and others. They came in illegally during the Biden administration. We've gotten many of them out, but we still have some that we're looking for, quite a few that we're still looking for, but we've gotten over 11,888 murderers were allowed into our country. We've gotten a lot of them out. We've gotten some. We put them in jail. We don't even trust the country to send them because they'll come back in maybe. We put them in jail. 11,888 murders, more than half of which have committed more than one murder. That's what they allowed in. They can never be forgotten for the horrible things they've done to this country. Fentanyl coming across our border is now down by 61%. 61%. And coming in by water, by sea, by ocean, is down 97%. Can you imagine? Thanks to our Republican majorities in Congress, we passed the largest tax cuts in American history. All Democrats voted against the tax cuts, putting more money in Americans' pockets. This year, the typical family got tax refunds of nearly almost close to $5,000. The stock market has set 68 all-time record highs since the election. So 68 days, we hit all-time highs. We're right there now. And the average 401k, and that's despite the conflict. I don't call it a war. I call it a conflict. Despite the conflict with Venezuela, who no longer has a Navy, no longer has an Air Force, no longer has a lot of people that were leading the country into very bad places. Their leadership is gone. Their second rung leadership is gone. We're dealing with their third, half of their third, because half of their third is gone, too. The average 401k is up almost $30,000 since I took office. So the Americans are benefiting working today. We have the most working, and we have 401ks at their all-time high. Highest they've ever been. And that goes along with the stock market, which is the highest it's ever been. Under my most favored nation agreements, this is something that I wish the media would talk about, because to me it's one of the biggest things ever to happen in our country, certainly as to medical, anything having to do with medical, because drug prices, we're delivering record-setting discounts on prescription drugs with price differences of 400, 500, and even 600% at the TrumpRx.gov. We recently added nearly 1,000 low-cost generics to the website. So we have drugs down 400, 500, 600%. Now you could say 80, 90, 70, 60, 50. Percent if you want. There are two ways. Depends on the way you ask the question. But a pill that would sell in Germany or in, let's say, in London for $10, we're selling for here for $130. And I got the countries to all agree. Otherwise, they would have had to pay big tariffs. I don't want to go into it, but I had some very interesting discussions. They said vehemently no. And then when I said, that's all right, we're going to charge you 50% tariff on everything you sell into America, they said, well, like we said, we'll say yes. And every single country agreed, and every drug company agreed. So we have most favored nations. So we were paying the highest drug prices in the world. Now we're paying the lowest drug prices in the world. So that pill that I talked about would go from $10 to $20. The world is bigger than the U.S. Hard to believe, but it's true. So it's not like you cut it in the middle. They just had to go up a little bit. But a little bit is a doubling of a price. So a little bit's a lot. So the pill would go from $10 to $20, and we'd go from $130 to $20. Think of that. So we would get, if you remember, some of you were at the news conference I had my first term where I got the prices down 1/8 of a percent, 1/4, 1/8 of a percent my first term. And I'm so proud of it because drug prices hadn't come down in 28 years, and I was the first one to do it. But now I'm getting them down, not 1/8 of a percent, I'm getting them down 400, 500, 600. Or if you want to use it a different way, you could say 70%, 80%, 90%, 50%. Nobody's ever said anything like it. And I got that through, well, everybody knew it was taking place, but we paid the highest prices anywhere in the world. Now we're paying the lowest prices anywhere in the world. And the press refuses to write about it. I think it's the biggest thing. And if for health care. You know, so much of it is prescription drug prices and drug prices. And with them coming down, the health care is going to come down very substantially. We recently added nearly 1,000 low-cost generics too, as I said, and that's, you know, 1,000 drugs. And it's all on, and this was not given by me. This was given by Dr. Oz and Bobby, and I, you know, wasn't sure whether or not I loved the idea, but they said we want to use TrumpRx.gov is what it is, and it's the hottest site, I think, anywhere on the planet, from what I understand, Bobby, right? It's really great. People are calling up and they're buying drugs for a fraction, for literally a fraction of the price. And it should be the biggest story. And on that alone, we should win the midterms. On that alone, we should win the midterms. But the press doesn't talk about it. It's the biggest thing to happen in the drug industry ever, maybe. Ever. And the press doesn't even want to write stories about it. We made the largest ever investment in U.S. military, $1 trillion. And we're asking actually for $1.5 trillion for the coming year. And we have the strongest military anywhere in the world, as you know. You saw what we did with Venezuela. That worked out very quickly. And we're doing really equally as well with, but again, people don't want to write about it, with Iran. Iran is very much intent. They want very much to make a deal. So far, they haven't gotten there. We're not satisfied with it. But now we will be. We will be either that or we'll have to just finish the job. But their Navy is gone, as I've said 1,000 times. Their Navy is gone. Their Air Force is gone. Everything's gone, and they're negotiating on fumes. But we'll see what happens. Maybe we have to go back and finish it. Maybe we don't. Right now, I mean, you can speak to Steve Witkoff and Jared. They're doing a good job. But right now, I think it looks like they want to just make a deal. They want to. I don't think they have a choice. They're just going back to the Internet because they're getting clobbered. Their economy is in free fall. They have 250% inflation. Their money has no value. Their whole economic system is broken down. They thought they were going to outwait me. You know, we'll outwait him. He's got the midterms. I don't care about the midterms. Look what happened last night. That was the prelude to the midterms. People understand it. They know that, very simple, Iran cannot have a nuclear weapon. I'm doing that for the world. I'm not doing it just for us. And we've had great support from other nations, by the way. We don't need it at all, but we've had great support from other nations. The problem is you always get the support when you don't need it. When you need it, you don't get the support. With Operation Epic Fury, our warriors are ensuring that the world's number one state sponsor of terror never obtains a nuclear weapon, and they won't. Under the leadership of Vice President J.D. Vance, very proud of this, the White House task force to eliminate fraud is waging war on waste, fraud, theft, and abuse like nobody's ever seen before. He looks like Elliot Ness. Do you ever see Elliot Ness? I'm telling you, the guys are up there, Royal Central Casting, standing behind. What a group of people. No, it looks like a movie. I'm going to make a movie out of it, I think. And they're finding billions and billions and billions of dollars. And I just said, that's good. He said, you haven't seen anything yet. Just said that. And, you know, if he does really great, we'll have a balanced budget without having to do anything. This is the kind of money they stole. They're crooks. They're thieves. And I hope that Todd is going to do a real job. These are crooked people. These are thieves. This isn't like a mistake. Just talking about one person, he got hundreds of thousands, millions of dollars for securing one man, for taking care of one elderly man. He was a service. He got paid millions of dollars for taking care of one man. Total crook. They're all crooks. The Somalians, are what they've done to Minnesota, the Somalians, crooked as hell. Ilhan Omar, crooked as hell. They're all crooks. And we got them. We got them. Now we're putting the clamps on. But boy, I tell you, that's an impressive group of guys that you have behind you. I was watching that, and a couple of very strong women, too. But I was watching that last night. I said, I'm proud of you guys. In 2 months, we've exposed tens of billions of dollars of defrauded taxpayer money, prosecuted numerous fraudsters, Todd, and stopped billions of suspicious payments, very suspicious. Oh, you haven't seen anything yet? Well, you see, I'm getting reports from Todd, from J.D. I've never seen anything like it. The kind of just hundreds of billions of dollars was stolen. And no other administration would do what we're doing. They'd let it go. Everybody was getting rich. And I think we have a chance to save Social Security without doing anything to it by just the numbers of fraudulent people on Social Security, people that are 115 years old, 125 years old, getting payments It's funny, I said, oh, do those payments get turned back? No, they accept them. Well, somebody's getting the payment. It's not a person that's 125 years old. But that's the least of it. The numbers that we're finding out, we have great people in Social Security. We're going to make our Social Security so strong, so good, that you'd never see anything like it. We're going to protect. I said right from the beginning, we're going to protect our people in Social Security. If the Democrats ever got in, you wouldn't have said Social Security would be bankrupt. People wouldn't be getting anything. Last week, they took down two of the largest Medicaid fraud cases in Minnesota history, as well as the largest autism fraud case ever charged by the federal government. You saw that with millions of dollars just being stolen. Everybody had autism. Everybody had autism, they said. It was incredible, actually. And I really

0: somebody see what they're doing. You haven't seen anything yet. So congratulations, JD. Be vicious like they are. They're violent people. They're violent, vicious scum. Before asking Vice President Vance to speak about these efforts, I want to express our tremendous gratitude to our outgoing Director of National Intelligence, Tulsi Gabbard, who's a terrific person, actually. Come up with some findings that were pretty good. And Tulsi's worked tirelessly to restore trust and focus on the intelligence and with the intelligence community. They all respected her. They listened to her. She gave us leads that were pretty much, people thought they were dead and they weren't dead. They were right there. And she was able to expose a lot of things that we used at the FBI with Cash and with Todd and with JD and everybody else. It was amazing. She dramatically reformed the Office of Director of National Intelligence and cutting the staff by 40%, and she prevented countless terrorists and cartel members from entering the United States. She exposed mountains of evidence related to the Russia hoax, one of the probably the greatest hoax in the history of our country. Although, when you look at the fraud coming out, there's a lot of them. I mean, honestly, there's a lot of them. But the Russia hoax, a great hoax, a very dangerous hoax, too. And revoked security clearances of officials involved, and she declassified numerous historic documents of special public interest, including related to the JFK and RFK assassinations, which everybody wanted to see. And we're now releasing a lot of things having to do with space. You know, it's people are very interested in it. It actually became the number one topic. We're releasing a lot of information having to do with extraterrestrial things, and people are totally fascinated by it. It's amazing. I wasn't sure they would enjoy it. It's literally trending number one. Can you believe it? So a lot of people out there are liking it. But we're releasing all of that information. And Tulsi, we're praying for you and for your husband. Her husband's not feeling great, but he's going to feel great soon. You're going to make him, you're going to get him better. And he's a wonderful guy. So just say hello and thank you for the great work you've done. We appreciate it. Thank you very much. And now I'd like to ask JD to say a few words about the war on fraud, followed by Acting Attorney General Todd Blanche, who's doing fantastically, and Secretary of State Marco Rubio, another one. I mean, we have great people. And the Secretary of War, Pete Hegseth, Central Casting. He loves war. I don't know. I guess. He's a good man, that one. And Scott Bessent, you talk about a guy doing a job. It's been fantastic. Thank you, Scott. Really fantastic. And a lot of the success that we're having with other countries is what you've been able to do and find. And SBA Administrator Kelly Loeffler and all of the people here have been great. We're going to just do those few, and maybe if you have some questions, we'll go to others. But everybody around here has got a lot to say, but we did that once, and it lasted for like 4 or 5 hours. It was a little much. We want to be open. So now, if I do it this way, they'll say, he didn't let anybody talk. But let's start with JD, and you can talk about a really, really important thing, bringing our country back to honesty. A tremendous amount of money is involved. Hey, go ahead. Thank
1: you. Yes, sir. Well, first of all, thank you for your leadership, sir, and for making it possible. I often find in the fraud task force that there sometimes are barriers that we need to break down, agencies that need to coordinate, and I'll come to the president and say, Mr. President, I need your permission to do, he'll say, for what, for the fraud task force, and he'll cut me off and say, yes, go do it. So the fact that we have dedicated presidential leadership is really what's made this possible, because it does require we've got great people around the table, but sometimes these agencies don't know how to work together at the lower level, and that's one of the things we've had to turn on and force with the fraud task force. So I want to shout out just a few all-stars here. Linda at the Department of Education has been amazing at finding student loan fraud. You've got people who are either illegal aliens or aren't even actually real human beings who are getting hundreds of millions of dollars from the Department of Education for student loans. We have cut that off. We found a lot. We're going to find a lot more. Scott at HUD has been amazing, because a lot of the fraud that we see is housing fraud, people claiming benefits that they're not entitled to, or again, sir, sometimes completely made up people who exist purely to collect fraudulent money from the American taxpayer. Brooke at the Department of Agriculture, something I had no idea until I started this work, sir, that we send hundreds of billions of dollars to the states to administer the food stamp program. The federal government has no insight into whether those food stamps are going to people who are legally entitled or whether those people actually even exist. And so we're working on a number of

0: mechanisms to actually force the states to verify that the people who receive these benefits are actually entitled to them. And I could go down the list. I've gotten a lot of support from a lot of people in this room. Bobby Kennedy and Dr. Oz have been particular all-stars on this, and Kim at HNHS. What they've done with the Medicaid fraud, we found tens of billions of dollars in Medicaid and Medicare fraud just from their hard work. We've cut that off, and yes, Mr. President, we're going to find a lot more. The final thing I want to say, Mr. President, and I know that Todd maybe has something to say about this as well, but I always try to remind the American people and certainly remind the cabinet officials. By the way, Kelly at SBA has found tens of billions of dollars that were from fraudulent loans that were giving under the Biden administration, and we've now cut that off and recovered a lot of that money. So this has been a whole-of-government effort, Mr. President. The team really deserves a great deal of credit here. But the final point I want to make, sir, is I always try to remind the American people that fraud is fundamentally a crime with two victims. The most obvious victim are the American taxpayer. They pay their taxes. They expect the money to go where it should go, and that's not happening because of the fraudsters. But there are also victims, people who benefit from these programs that don't exist if we're not actually taking care of the fraud issue. And let me just give one example to build on something you said earlier, sir. One of the people that Todd just prosecuted was a person who was collecting a lot of money from the American taxpayer to take care of elderly citizens, people who worked their entire lives, paid their taxes, should have had dignity and nobility in old age, but it was deprived from them from fraudsters who say that they're taking care of them, who collect a check to take care of them, but then abuse and neglect these people, and particularly one man who died because he wasn't getting adequate care, and that guy was still collecting benefits to take care of a person who he had completely neglected. So not only do you have an American taxpayer who's paying into these programs, you have an elderly citizen deprived of his dignity because we're not going after the fraudsters. Well, now we are.
1: How much money did he get?
0: Sir, hundreds of thousands of dollars, maybe more than that, but we think that that exact type of fraud has been replayed all over our country. That particular case was outside of Minneapolis. We expect that there are tens of thousands of people who are collecting fraudulent money to take care of people, and they're not actually taking care of them. We're, of course, going to get to the root of as much of it as we can. But again, sir, it's been, I wouldn't say fun, because you find out how much people have been taken advantage of, but it's certainly very good and valuable work. So thank you for giving me the opportunity to do it.
1: Thank you very much.
0: Yes, sir.
1: Attorney General, please.
2: I'll just to continue to talk about what the Vice President was just talking about. The way that we are actually, it's one thing to uncover fraud, which we've done, and that's part of it, but it's also prosecuting the bad guys that are doing it and stopping it from continuing. And that's where you have everybody in this room has inspector generals. And for many years, these really hardworking law enforcement members would identify fraud, and nobody did anything about it. DOJ prosecuted it, but spent a very little resources on that. So what we've done just in the past 51 days, over 400 law enforcement actions in this country related to major fraud.
3: That's Acting Attorney General Todd Blanche speaking at a cabinet meeting.
2: Warrants, that's arrests, that's convictions, that's indictments that are filed, and that's just 51 days. And it's not just the great prosecutors. It's the FBI agents, it's DHS and HSI agents, it's everybody in this room that has inspector generals that are now, they have been freed up. And it's because of you, it's because of the Vice President saying this is going to be a priority of what we are going to do. Not just the Department of Justice, even though we're the prosecutors that are putting bad guys in jail, it's also the law enforcement at every agency, FBI and DHS. And so we're already seeing results. We had a $1 billion fraud, a conviction at trial last week out of Florida. And this was an organization that was stealing from senior citizens in Florida, duping them. There were call centers set up in the Philippines, and they were duping them to buy medical equipment that they didn't need, that they would never get, and that the taxpayers paid for. And so that's a good win. We arrested 15 guys in Minnesota last week. The Vice President mentioned one of them. These are people that are not, they're just stealing, and many of them are here illegally. And so you have people who are in this country illegally who are then taking advantage. And the Vice President says something a lot that resonates with me. The generosity of the American people, the generosity of everybody in this room, the leadership, to take care of the people in this country that are the most, that deserve it the most. Children who are supposed to get food at school, and you have men just stealing, taking that money. And so that's what we're focused on. We are standing up, as you know, Mr. President, you allowed us to stand up a new division at the Department of Justice. It's our entire existence of that division is to combat what we're talking about. And then every U.S. Attorney's Office is now focused on it as well. So this is something that will result in a better place for every citizen in this country and save money, a lot of money, and also it's the right thing to do for our tax dollars, Mr. President.
1: And billions of dollars was given out just very quickly before Biden left office. Billions and billions were given out. And, I mean, I know of many cases, but one, I don't know what's happened with it, but I think you're looking at it. I know Lee was involved in it environmentally. Stacey Abrams was given $2 billion for an account that had $103 in it, an environmental fraud, I guess. She had $103 in this newly opened account. And before leaving business, they put $2 billion into the account. And they had no reason for existence. They were unable to say what they did with it. $2 billion. Lee, do you want to just mention something about that?
4: Well, thanks to your leadership, Mr. President, that was canceled. And they no longer have access to that $2 billion.
1: They fought like hell. They wanted that money. Go ahead.
4: In fact, it was over $29 billion it's now been canceled at EPA. You told us to make it a priority. This happened as soon as you came in. After the election, before your inauguration, they were caught on video saying that they were rushing to get billions of dollars out the door before you're swearing in because they were afraid that once you were sworn in, you were going to stop it. Well, that part, they were right.
1: We did. Yeah, we did.
4: Good. We're happy to do it, Mr. President. And the Department of Justice under Todd Blanche's leadership, they just secured another big win in appeals court on some recently canceled grants for different agencies. So great attorneys making sure that this accountability is delivered over the finish line. It's been a big, great team effort.
1: And we're building more, most importantly, we're building more factories and plants in the United States now than at any time ever before. $18 trillion coming in. That's not including the 12th month. That's 11. And I say it often that the Biden administration had much less than $1 trillion, and we have $18 trillion. And when those final numbers come up, they'll be even higher than that. That's a record in the history of the world. No country has ever done that. And that money's going into plants, and you are giving them very fast approvals, thorough and environmentally correct, but fast approvals. And you're doing a fantastic job. Thank you very much. Another man doing a fantastic job, I think we all agree, is Marco. You're all over the place, right? I watched you last night in three different locations. So tell us about Iran.
5: Well, first of all, the bottom line is Iran's never going to have a nuclear weapon. And if recent events have done anything, it's just remind us once again that they are the world's leading sponsor of terrorism. And they can never have a nuclear weapon. Now, the president's preference, Mr. President, your preference has told us repeatedly, is always to negotiate these things and to figure out if you can have agreements. Diplomacy is always the first option. And we continue to work on that through your envoys, Mr. Woodcock and Kushner and others, the vice president, who have been very involved. And if there's an agreement to be made, we want that to be made. I think there's been some progress and some interest, and we'll see over the next few hours and days whether progress could be made. I just want to remind everybody, Mr. President, you know this well, you have other options available to you if that doesn't work. But the bottom line is that we prefer the negotiated diplomatic route, and we're going to give it every chance to succeed. You know, you're giving it every chance to succeed, Mr. President. But here's the bottom line, because I keep getting asked, what is this all about? It's very simple. Iran and these people in charge of Iran can never have a nuclear weapon, and they will never have a nuclear weapon, and they most certainly will not have one as long as you're president of the United States. On that point, it's very clear. Just two quick things I want to touch upon. One, you touched upon the border and security. Part of securing our border is dealing with the people that are in this country unlawfully, many of whom do not want to go back to the country that they originally came from for a variety of reasons. Either we can't send them there or some judge ties us up. And one of the key things we have achieved is now 20 countries have signed third country national agreements, meaning these are safe countries where individuals who refuse to go back to their country of origin can be sent to that country instead. We've gotten 20 countries now around the world who have signed agreements that allow us to deport people to those places. What often happens when you go to the person who's here unlawfully and say, we're going to send you to this third country, is all of a sudden they decide they'd rather go back to their home country instead. So it gives the ability to enforce our laws, and we work very closely with the Department of Homeland Security on that front. Something else that I know is concerning people, because it's on the news, is Ebola. our number one obligation, you know, we're involved in foreign policy, but even our foreign policy, the number one priority of our foreign policy is to protect the American people. We cannot and will not allow any cases of Ebola to enter the United States. And so the State Department and other agencies represented here, the Centers for Disease Control, HHS.
3: Secretary of State Marco Rubio.
5: Are working very, very hard to contain this crisis to the countries where it's currently located, particularly the Democratic Republic of the Congo. And so we've surged assistance to make sure that is being contained there. And obviously, multiple agencies involved here are also very involved in tracking people, just to make sure that nobody comes into this country that has Ebola and creates a problem for us. And we feel like we've got good efforts in place to do that. And Americans should feel assured that the president and his administration is doing everything we can to protect them on that front. My last point, you said I was all over the place. One of the places I stopped in last night was to initial the Trump Route for Prosperity in Armenia. This is a key linchpin of the peace deal that you were able to achieve between Armenia and Azerbaijan. And in addition to that, we also signed a critical minerals MOU with them and a strategic engagement one as well. So just a reminder of another war you helped to settle, Mr. President. But from that has now we are seeing the emergence of a great new relationship with Armenia that really had grown stagnant for a very long period of time. So we're doing well on that front as well. Thank you.
1: And could I just ask you, Cuba and Venezuela, what's going on there?
5: Well, interesting. On Venezuela, that process continues, that three-phase process, you know, of stabilization, recovery, and transition. I would just say, just since January 3rd of this year, okay, and I think this number's right, and Chris or Doug can correct me on this, but I think over 10 million barrels of Venezuelan oil have been delivered to the United States since the 3rd of January. That industry is being professionalized for the first time ever. It's going to the benefit of the Venezuelan people. They are selling oil in the market at market rates. The money's going to an account in the United States controlled and monitored by Treasury, audited by KPMG. And it's for the first time ever the money's not being stolen. It's going to the benefit of the Venezuelan people. Cuba's in a lot of trouble, because unfortunately for them, it's run by a bunch of incompetent communists. And being communist is bad. Being an incompetent communist is like the worst. And but the country's been taken over by this company called Gaesa that basically controls 70% of the economy. None of the money in that company goes to help the Cuban people. None of it. So we'll be talking to them. We'll be working on it. You know, we want something good for the Cuban people. And hopefully there'll be a good outcome there for them. There needs to be. It's 90 miles from our shores. And having a failed state 90 miles from our shores is a threat to the national security of the United States.
1: So we're producing right now more oil by double than Russia and Saudi Arabia combined. There's never been anything like that. We don't need oil. We don't need the straits. We don't need anything. But we have more oil now being produced by double, by two times, than Russia and Saudi Arabia combined. It's a great stat. Do you want to say something about that?
6: Well, I would, President Trump, under your leadership, we've opened up lease sales on public land. This is land that was put away for the benefit and the use of the American people, like the Strategic Petroleum Reserve in Alaska. The Biden administration had illegally stopped holding lease sales during their administration. President Trump famously said, drill, baby, drill, but before you can drill, you've got to open public lands. Between the lease sales that have happened in the Permian, in the Bakken, and on the North Slope, just since January of this year, it's over $4 billion of revenues come into the Treasury. That's 13 times more than the Biden administration brought in on lease sales in the entire 4 years they're in office. Sir, your policies brought that in 5 months. So with that, a lot of excitement, a lot of activity. We also inherited, just in one district in Carlsbad, New Mexico, 5,600 unprocessed applications to drill for oil and gas on public land. And when we're drilling on public land, those companies pay a royalty. And that money comes to all of our citizens, and it goes to local school districts, and it goes to states. It is the core of the economy in parts of our country. The team down there working for the Department of Interior, Bureau of Land Management, has dropped that by 91%. It's one of the reasons why they had a record lease sale. It's because now people go, I can bid on federal land, and I'm going to get a permit to drill, and it's not going to take me 5 years to get it. I'm going to get it in a month or less. And so it's exciting to see your vision. And, of course, with this energy dominance, us, as you just noted, largest oil producer in the world, largest natural gas producer in the world, largest natural gas exporter, this is an opportunity for us to bring prosperity and affordability here at home, but also increase abroad. So, President Trump.
3: Interior Secretary Doug Burgum.
6: Energy dominance strategy with Chris Wright, Lee Zeldin, all the people that are working on this, people around the room. You know, it's been really incredible. And of course, you mentioned Venezuela, but all that flowing to our Gulf Coast refineries is also helping to keep the price of gas down at home. So again, it's an amazing transformation. Bottom line is the center of geopolitics around energy has moved from other parts of the world to the Western Hemisphere in the last 5 months. You turn Venezuela from a sanctioned adversary into a strategic ally in 45 minutes. Never happened in history before. And what's going on in Alaska, where, when I was there last week in Alaska, the North Slope, 80,000 barrels a day coming online at Pica. That wouldn't have happened with you. It's up by Willow on the North Slope. That's going into the Alaska pipeline. 20% increase just off that one field. So amazing work. Energy is a high-tech industry, and those guys are crushing it, and they're loving the fact that they can provide affordable, reliable, secure energy for America.
1: And we're working very hard in California. You know, a lot of people don't know this, but California has tremendous, tremendous oil reserves. It used to be number three in the nation, and the radical left has just wiped it out, and we're working very hard to get that open again and get it so the people, their gasoline prices, their lack of energy is just staggering. It's staggering. And we're actually making very good progress. Even people that were against that at one point, now they're saying, wow, that'd be great. But people don't realize it was one of the, right, Chris, it was one of the top drilling states, one of the, I would say in terms of reserves, as among the top in the country. Nobody thinks of that with California. Everything was just closed down, really violently closed down. And we're opening up some of it, and we're being met with actually great spirit because they're paying so much for gasoline that they don't have to be doing that. And they have a very incompetent group of leaders, like grossly incompetent. So I think that's going to be something. On a slightly smaller subject, while Doug was speaking, Department of Interior, he and his people have done a fantastic job on D.C. D.C. is looking beautiful. The fountains are almost all open. We had 28 of them. And we have one in particular, a very long lake, we call it, a reflecting lake, between the Lincoln Monument. Nobody's ever seen anything like it. You take a look at between Lincoln and Washington, you have the longest, like 2,400 feet long. That's longer than the tallest building in the world if you set it on its side. And it's almost 200 feet wide. And actually, it was built in 1922. And from 1922 on, it really never worked. It always leaked, and it was a problem, and a lot of things. And hundreds of millions were spent. The Biden administration and the Obama administration spent hundreds of millions of dollars trying to get it to work, and they failed. And we'll be spending, you'll give me a number, but I think it's a very low number. It's like in the number that we originally talked about, where we cleaned it, we fumigated it, and we had 10 major truck dumpsters of garbage taken out. Can you believe it? A friend of mine came in, very substantial person from Germany, wanted to see the Washington Monument. I wanted to see the Lincoln Memorial. He said, I look, but that horrible reflecting pond is disgusting. It's filthy, dirty, and disgusting. I said, really? I drove down. I said, Secret Service, let's take a drive. And we went down. I said, that's terrible. And for the most part, it didn't work. I mean, they wouldn't even have water in there. But when they did, it was just dirty, filthy water that leaked out. And we got to work on it. And it was supposed to cost almost $400 million, because it's like putting the skin on a skyscraper, but bigger, much bigger. Many skyscrapers, you could almost say, other than for the world's tallest. Think of it. The world's tallest skyscraper is shorter than 2,400 feet. So we went to work, and over the years I built hundreds of pools. I build them every time I built a building. I always like to build Olympic-sized swimming pools, and I was very aware of swimming pool, what goes into making a swimming pool. It's not as simple as people think. You never want it to leak. You want a beautiful surface. I said, you know, I have an idea, Doug. We sat down. I said, let's take that long thing where we're going to fix it with concrete, which leaks concrete, all sorts of other materials that all leak and don't look good. They're gray. And, you know, swimming pool, I have a swimming pool right up the road. I built it 22 years ago. It's perfect. I said, does it ever leak? No. It's perfect. Good contractors. I actually called in a couple of the contractors, got some ideas from them, and I gave it to Doug, and Doug's done an unbelievable job. And so they were going to spend maybe $400 million. I don't know. You never know with cost overruns and everything, but it was going to take years to build, 3 years, 4 years. And we'll have it done before July 4th, substantially before July 4th. If we didn't have such bad weather the last 4 or 5 days, we could have been almost done. You can't do the substance of the rain. And what they did is they cleaned it. They took out, as I said, more than 10 dumpsters of garbage, shovels. It was disgusting. Every corner had massive amounts of, I guess that's the way the tide goes, but they had massive amounts of garbage. We then steam cleaned it. We then sandblasted it, and then we pebble blasted it. That's a bigger version of sand. We made the surface as good as it can be, and we're now covering it with the most beautiful blue, very thick. You think of it as a very sophisticated form of rubber. No leaks, no problems, and it's beautiful. It's called American flag blue. That was the color we chose. And we are probably 70% finished with it. It's going to be finished. The hard part's done. And then we decided to do much more than we originally. I thought I was just going to do the surface, but we said the problem is the outer ring looks pretty bad too, where you walk on. So we sandblasted that. This is all additional work. We didn't want to do, you know, when you do something like this, when you do the one, you think the other looked okay, but then when the other, you see the new surface, the old stuff that looked okay looks really bad. So we cleaned that, sandblasted it, the walkways, all of it. It's a tremendous amount of area. You know, it's thousands of feet long, very wide. This is where the people stand, not the water part, the dry part. And we had a combination of granite and stone. And we're pointing it, fixing it. The joints were terrible. Everything. The whole place was a mess. And when it opens in a couple of weeks, long before July 4th, we want to have it for July 4th weekend, but it'll be long before that, you will see something that's really going to be beautiful. And now we're looking at the World War II fountain, because that's also in pretty bad shape. On the bottom, we're going to duplicate it, I think, with the maybe with a slightly different color. Actually, we'll go with a lighter color. But Doug and I have a lot of fun doing it. Your staff is fantastic. They've really worked well. But the concept, so think of it, instead of spending $200-$400 million and it will never work, we're going to spend like $10 million, maybe $12 million. Instead of spending 4 years, we're going to spend, like, if you add it all up, like a couple of months. And instead of going through 4 Fourth of Julys as a horrible construction site, we're going to have it open before the 4th of July. And the difference is, it's better. Somebody said, oh, well, but it's not the same. You know, some of the fake news would say, well, but it's not. No, it's like the pen, sir. The pen is better at $2 than it was at $2,000. This is the same thing. This is far better. Won't leak. It'll last for 50 years, maybe 100 years. If they didn't even know. I said, how long will this last? Oh, I think you'll get 50 years out of it. We did the swimming pool treatment, but they said, sir, for a little more money, we can get industrial strength. I said, that sounds good to me. Same color, same everything, same stuff, but it's actually much stronger. It's used for industrial. I said, I love that. So we're going to have that open. It's going to be really, really beautiful. And it's a very important thing. You know, we can't have people looking at the Washington Monument, going, the memorial. If you take a look, the Lincoln Memorial, it was built, I guess, a little after the Lincoln War. It's embarrassing. It was so horrible. I never saw anything like it. It was filthy dirty. It was Biden. And they spent, between the two of them, they spent hundreds of millions of dollars trying to fix this thing. Now, when Obama did it, he spent way over $100 million. And they had a great idea. Let's use the water from the Potomac. Because environmentally, they liked it. Somebody said that was good. But the water from the Potomac was not suitable for this, to put it mildly. It was disgusting what happened. And so they spent hundreds of millions, over $100 million. And They immediately closed it. It was closed for many months and nobody did anything. It was closed. It's basically been closed. But go back to 1922. It was always sort of, people think of it as beautiful, but it was always a mess. It's going to be unbelievable. It will be unbelievable. It's actually exciting. I want to ride over there today if I can. You know, I always have a problem. Secret Service isn't in love with my walking along, checking the sidewalk, the new sidewalk, to see whether or not they pointed it correctly. But they do. We have great contractors doing the job. But we'll spend a very tiny amount of money, and it'll be better than it ever was when it was built in 1922. It's very exciting, actually. To me, I love construction. It's very exciting. And we do many things. We did 28 or 29 fountains. I made a contribution to redoing Lafayette Park. That's the entrance to the White House. And it was an embarrassment. The floors were broken. They had bricks. The bricks, some of the bricks were missing. You know where they're missing? They took them out to throw at people. We're going with them. It's going to be a world-class park. It'll be open pretty soon. They're doing a lot of work over there. That was a contribution that I made with some other people. And it's going to be really beautiful. That was really the front door to the White House, but you couldn't even use it. It was so terrible. People would come to the White House, and it was so terrible. So with that, I'm going to ask Pete to talk a little about some of our great success.
7: Yes, sir.
1: Including Venezuela, you might talk.
7: Absolutely, sir. I think, actually, your efforts on the reflecting pool are actually a great segue. If you look at Washington and Lincoln, these are two men that faced monumental tasks and stood up in historic fashion and delivered for the American people. And when you step back and look at 47 years of what Iran waged war against us and our people, there's only one man over the course of both presidencies who has stood up and said they will never get a nuclear weapon, as Marco said. So whether it was Qasem Soleimani, whether it was scrapping the Obama deal that was going to give him a weapon, whether it was the 12-day war or Operation Midnight Hammer, you created the conditions to ensure the American people and the world are safeguarded from this generational threat. And so when you authorized Operation Epic Fury, just like you talked about with the reflecting pool, we didn't do the same old thing the way we'd done it in the past after, you know, Iraq and Afghanistan, the way we waged wars. Instead, you said, we're going to do this smart. We're going to do it overwhelming. We're going to use maximum lethality, and we're going to bring them to their knees. And so whether it's their Navy that's at the bottom of the Persian Gulf, their Air Force, their air defenses, or their defense industrial base, they may have missiles, but they can't build more right now. And they can't build more drones right now. And they can't build more ships. And so they came and cried uncle to talk, which Steve and Jared and the Vice President and others are doing so ably. And in the during that time, we put in a world-class blockade. And they haven't been able to bring anything in or anything out from Iranian ports. And we know from the intel that they are their economy is hurting big time because that is their lifeblood. And again, bringing them to the table. So whether it is through the efforts of your negotiators that they ensure that they never have a nuclear weapon, or we have to go back to the War Department to finish the job that way, we're prepared to do that. And I think even our reach on the dark fleet of Iranian tankers, no Iranian tanker around the globe is safe. And we've seen seizures all around the globe, again, choking off their economic lifeblood. But all of this is possible, Mr. President, thanks to the investments that you've made in this department, firing on all cylinders. For the second year in a row, we're at historic recruitment rates. Last year, we said that here. This year, we beat it even faster. The American people are excited about what you're bringing to our department. Our defense industrial base, $50 billion in private investments. Because of the meetings you've held, defense manufacturers are investing in new plants and new manufacturing, new production lines, so that we're getting weapons faster than ever. And then the $1.5 trillion that you've committed to the department going forward, that's 1 million American jobs. 1 million American manufacturing jobs. That's Golden Dome for America. That's F-47. That's B-21. That's $50 billion in drones. We're going to lead the world in drones, shaving years off of production of all of those, everything under budget and ahead of schedule, which is what the world...
3: Defense Secretary Pete Hegseth.
7: ...deserves. And we saw it. You mentioned Venezuela, Mr. President. You saw it on display there. Think of the fact that our SOUTHCOM commander just landed via helicopter at our embassy peacefully at the welcome of the Venezuelans because we're now partnering with them, hopefully, even on the counter-cartel mission as we secure our hemisphere. So we've secured that southwest border. We're going to war with the cartels through the America's Counter-Cartel Coalition. Venezuela is a big part of securing our energy future and defending the homeland. And then I just want to note one more thing to give you a sense of how committed this president is. Maybe a year ago, he heard the call of Nigerian Christians who were being targeted and killed by ISIS in Nigeria. And he said, Pete, I want the War Department to focus on ensuring that we do everything we can to protect those Christians. Partnerships like that can take time behind the scenes, but he never wavered on it. And we got the assets there, and over the last month, and there hasn't been much coverage of this, we killed ISIS number two in Nigeria, who's most responsible for killing Christians and trying to target the U.S. homeland, and have since, because of the intel we gathered, killed hundreds of ISIS members who were targeting and killing Christians in Nigeria, creating a whole new opportunity there. So there's a lot of things we do that the media pays attention to, and a lot of things that the president empowers the department to do on behalf of the American people that he deserves great credit for.
1: Thank you. Great job. You're doing a great job. I just want to say on recruitment, we're very proud of the fact that for the previous 4 years, previous administration, they had... I mean, they couldn't recruit people. And that included, by the way, police and firemen and others. They were not proud of our country. And they couldn't recruit anybody with a uniform and was having a hard time recruiting. And they set record low numbers. They were way, way behind. And literally from November 5th, it started. It started even before we got going. Mm-hmm. But from the time we won the election to now, we've had numbers of recruitment, the likes of which we've never had. Record recruitment in every single branch, and that includes police and firemen. Record recruitment, so we're very proud of that. Thank you. Great job.
7: Thank you, sir.
1: Kelly, please.
8: Mr. President, you have made us a nation of builders again. You're leading us to the greatest economy that the world has ever known, and I see that every week as I travel this country, main streets across dozens of states, from Alaska to Maine. I've been in many of those states two or three times. I hear it everywhere I go. Please thank the president for putting us back on track. They thank you. They love you. They want more of what we're doing. Tax cuts, deregulation, fair trade, energy dominance. Small businesses are spring-loaded, and we see that in the jobs numbers. In the last 2 months alone, we've created over 300,000 private sector jobs in this country. Most jobs are created by small businesses, 2 out of 3. And small businesses, as you know, make up 99% of all businesses in this country and account for half of our GDP. So when that part of the economy is finally working again, they've gotten out from $5 trillion of regulation that the Biden administration put on hardworking small businesses. They penalized growth, investment, hard work, and success. But thanks to the working family tax cuts that every single Democrat voted against, hardworking families, the welders, the waitresses that I meet on factory floors across this country, from Pennsylvania to New Mexico, where I'll be tomorrow. Brooke and I are going to Arizona tonight. So we see this everywhere we go. It's one of the most underreported stories in the media. Main Street is back, and that's because America First. I'll tell you the other thing about fraud. Small businesses are particularly hurt by the fraud because they're some of our biggest taxpayers in the country. And they show up every day. They work hard to provide for their employees, to build their businesses. They're working, they're doing it the honest way. And they see fraudsters taking from the American people. It's taxpayer money. And so you think about, at the SBA, we found $200 billion in fraudulent PPP loans that the Biden administration tried to hide and forgive and sweep under the rug. We've turned the first $22 billion of that over to Treasury for collections and to DOJ for prosecution. Our Inspector General is already announcing that people are going to jail. There are jail sentences now being served. We've announced that 140,000 people have been barred from ever getting SBA loans again, defrauding the government for about $9 billion. So we are going to continue our work under the great leadership of Vice President Vance and appreciate the partnership because it's really accelerated our ability to get the job done. But then just back to small businesses. We have record business formation in this country. That's another story that the media won't tell you. Over 500,000 businesses on average a month this year. So it's not just record people working, strong job creation, business formation at all-time records in this country, but we have manufacturing expansion 4 consecutive months. That means that's a leading indicator, meaning that we have expansion coming. Another story the media won't tell you, 98% of all manufacturers are small businesses. 75% of our defense industrial base is small business. They're our main exporters. And so America First, free trade, fair trade, deregulation, tax cuts, and energy dominance is helping workers on Main Street, and that's why they tell you to tell me to tell you, Mr. President, thank you, and they love you.
1: Well, thank you very much.
3: Great. SBA Administrator Kelly Loeffler.
1: Thank you, Kelly. And I just say, you know, we went to China last week. We had an amazing meeting with President Xi. The relationship's very good. We're doing a lot of business with China now, but it's not where they were ripping us off for years and years. They ripped us off like nobody ever got ripped off. Now it's a very profitable business that we do with China. And they respect our country again. We have the strongest military in the world by far. They respect our country again. Scott, please.
9: Sir, on the economy, two words, resilience and prosperity. The continued resilience of the economy speaks for itself, even during the conflict, and it speaks to the strength of your leadership. Pro-growth policies are creating conditions for American families and businesses to prosper. We're entering the second half of our 250th anniversary year with renewed optimism and momentum. It has never been a better time to be an American, and as you said earlier, we have a record number of Americans working. The economy that you are building is not only strong, but secure and resilient and better positioned to compete globally. Real GDP has risen 2.7% over the past four quarters, something that many economists said couldn't be done. In the first quarter of 2026, despite the Iran conflict, GDP grew at a 2% annual rate. The Atlanta Fed GDP now is predicting 4.3% for this quarter. In terms of prices, I believe the prices are transitory. Oil will be lower than pre-conflict levels when this ends. Natural gas is already down, as you mentioned. Drug and pharmaceutical prices, they are plummeting, and rent is down.
3: Treasury Secretary Scott Bessent.
9: We are more resilient to energy price fluctuations due to your energy dominance agenda, deregulatory efforts, and we have never sold so much energy to the rest of the world. Business investment rose at a 10.4% annual rate in the first quarter. Capital expenditures and business equipment rose more than 17%, and that is as a result of the tax bill and tariffs. Jobs related to commercial construction, factory construction, are up 90,000 since your inauguration. In the past 2 months, the private sector, as Kelly said, has added 313,000 new jobs. And those are private sector jobs, sir, including 13,000 manufacturing jobs. We have construction jobs. We're building the factories, and those will turn into manufacturing jobs. The stock market has hit new highs. The stock market lives in the future. It is seeing the on the other side of this conflict. It is a strong symbol of optimism for the future. Corporate earnings are high, and wages are doing well. For the tax season, we had the best tax filing season in history, which is a victory for Main Street. The average refund was nearly $3,300, 11% increase from last tax filing season, and importantly, 62 million returns had one of your four signature policies. No tax on tips, no tax on overtime. They reduced taxes. 85% of our seniors paid no taxes on Social Security, and the deductibility of auto loans for American-made cars. For the what I believe is the most important government benefit for young people since the GI Bill, the Trump accounts, the app will be available on all major platforms tomorrow morning, and it will place the American dreams into the palms of the hands of parents and children. Nearly 6 million kids have been signed up for Trump accounts, and they will launch on July 4th, and it will be a great symbol of the 250th anniversary. Main Street prosperity, workers have seen positive wage gains. The unemployment rate remains low at 4.3%, and private sector job growth is strong. So just to reiterate, resilience and prosperity have been the marks of your second term.
1: It's been great. It's been amazing, actually. Any questions?
10: Thank you, Mr. President. Iris Tao with NTD Social Media with the Epoch Times. You've done a lot to clean up D.C. and fight crimes here. And as a lot of Americans and people from all around the world are coming to the nation's capital ahead of the major 250 birthday events here, how important is it for you to really keep delivering on these results, but also what does it mean for America's identity on the national and international stage?
1: So I'm very proud of D.C. because when we came here a little more than a year ago, it was a very dangerous place, and now it's a very safe place. It's been incredible what's happened, as you see the crime numbers. We had restaurants closing up, and nobody wanted to go to a restaurant. They were afraid to walk to work. It's very, very dangerous place, very unsafe. And now it's a very safe place. We brought in the National Guard. We worked with Cash and the FBI, and Janine is doing fantastically, and Todd, and everybody. And it's now a very safe city, and people are pouring in, and you see the grass is all beautiful. We put a lot of new grass in because, you know, like people, grass has a life too. This grass, and it was about a long time. But we, the waterfalls we talked about and the fountains are, most of them are in the final stages or fixed. People are writing me letters. People are talking about it. They're all, we have some of the most beautiful fountains in the world, and there wasn't one, not one, that worked. We had 29. Out of the 29, not one was worked, in addition to the reflecting pool, which is even, you know, that was the big one of them all, but that was a disaster. So with all of that, and this place is looking beautiful. I rode through it yesterday. The fences are down. The homeless aren't staying here any longer. We're helping them out, but we're not, you know, we just can't have them in the nation's capital. And when foreign dignitaries come in, they're saying, the first thing they say to me, this place has really changed. They saw that it was going down. Our whole country was going down, just like D.C. was going down. And as you know, the restaurants were closing up. There weren't very many restaurants, and now they're opening up. You can't get a space. And everyone's going out to dinner, and they're safe. And we have the national security, and we have the National Guard, and we're going to keep them. You know, I want to, by the way, just in case I mention, keep them. And don't lower the number either.
7: Absolutely.
1: Somebody said, oh, are there less? I said, I hope not, but don't lower the number if you don't mind. Okay.
7: We're going to surge this summer, too. Yeah.
1: They look great. You know what? They give people... We took out 5,000 criminals, hardcore criminals. By the way, 90% of the crime is calculated. They count 2% of the people do 90% of the crime. That's a great number. Because when you get rid of 2% you can get rid of. 90% you can't get rid of. 2%. So 2% create 90% of the crime. 91% actually, to be exact. And we moved 5,000 people, Todd, out of here. These are career criminals. Many of them came over from the last administration through the open border, the ridiculous open border. No vetting. Nobody knew who they were. They came out of prisons. They came out of, they're drug dealers. There were people from mental institutions. And Washington, D.C. is now a safe and beautiful place. And it's only going to get more beautiful. Yeah, please.
11: President John, thank you so much for having us in here today. What are your thoughts? Why do you think that Joe Biden is trying to sue the Department of Justice, former President Joe Biden, to have his tapes that he did interviews on blocked from the American people hearing them? Do you think that he's trying to hide something? And maybe Acting Attorney General Todd Blanche could comment on if they will countersue and release those tapes to the American public.
1: Are you talking about it with respect to his book?
11: Respect to his
1: memoirs. I'd like to see it. I don't know. Maybe there's some constitutional reason. I don't know. I would like to see what he has to say, because we can never allow what happened to this country to happen. The man was grossly incompetent, and the Democrats, I call them the Democrats because the policy is so bad, but they came very close to destroying our country. We can never let it happen again. And I hope that you're able to produce that. I think it would be a very interesting reading for people.
12: On the Strait of Hormuz, Mr. President, Iran wants control of the Strait of Hormuz. Would you accept a short-term deal that allows Iran and Oman to control the Strait? And would they have to open it immediately, or would you be open to that happening over a period of time?
1: No, the Strait's going to be open to everybody.
12: And who would control it?
1: International waters. Nobody's going to control it. We're going to watch over it. We'll watch over it, but nobody's going to control it. That's part of the negotiation that we have. They would like to control it. Nobody's going to control it. It's international waters, and Oman will behave just like everybody else, so we'll have to blow them up. They understand that. They'll be fine.
7: Mr. President, thank you. How much economic pressure do you feel to get the Strait of Hormuz open?
1: Well, you have to say, the United States has so much oil that we are an export of oil, so we have plenty of oil. We're very lucky. We're blessed with the greatest piece of land in the world from that standpoint, and we have more than anybody else. And now when you add Venezuela to it, We have, I think, 64% of the world's oil. And we're getting along very well with Venezuela, by the way. It's being run really beautifully. The big companies are moving in. It's going to be amazing because it's also, like us, they're very blessed in that sense. But we have natural energy that no other country has. We have more than anybody else. So it's really a world problem because most of the world doesn't have that. And we're making it available. During the closing, I don't know if you've seen some of the satellite pictures, boats, hundreds of boats lined up. It looks like, I used to say, the Long Island Expressway with dogs. They're lined up and they're coming to Texas, Louisiana. They're coming to Alaska to fill up their boat, their big boat. Some of them are really big, you know, 2 billion gallons. Even bigger than that now they make them. They make them up to four, Chris, I hear. Now they make them up to four. The four are now the big ones. Used to be the ones. Now it's 4 million barrels of, think of that, 4 million barrels of oil in one boat. But they're lined up, and they're right now heading to Texas, and they've already filled up, and they've gone back. In addition to that, you have a lot of boats, you have about 1,500 boats in the Strait wanting to get out, and at the right time, we'll release them.
13: But the American people, sir, are seeing higher gas prices. Yeah, now, it's come down a little bit, but it's still $4.45.
1: Oh, it'll come down a lot. It'll come down to where it was before. We had it, when I was in Iowa, we had, we're driving by, and we saw gas stations, $1.90 a gallon, $1.85, $1.87 were the three that we saw. We had it down in some places below. Now, we can't help but California where they charge so much tax that, you know, you lower it and they charge tax. They've got to straighten the act out in California. But we had oil, we had gasoline down to a very low number. I think we'll be hitting that number shortly after that whole excursion ends.
12: Does that give you more urgency?
1: But regardless of anything, as Marco said better than anybody can say it, you can't let them have a nuclear weapon. They would use it instantly. They wouldn't think about it. They would use it instantly. I've gotten to know them. They would use it instantly.
12: Does that give you more urgency?
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12: Mr. President, you've said that you're in no rush to make a deal, but with gas prices that are so high across the country, people are paying more for travel. Does that give you more urgency to make a deal? Why doesn't it?
1: Well, I'll tell you, the primary urgency I have, I said this, it wasn't covered properly, but the primary urgency is that we can't let Iran have a nuclear weapon. But at the same time, we have a tremendous amount of oil, gas, coal. We have tremendous amounts of energy. We're blessed with something very special. Those prices are going to come down. They're going to come down fast. I think that you'll see, actually, Todd, I think you're going to see lower prices than we had even before we did this. Now, I knew there'd be an increase. I said, we have a choice. We don't have to do anything. And in 2 years or 1 year or 2 months, because Iran would have had if we didn't hit that with the B-2 bombers, Iran would have had a nuclear weapon within 2 weeks from that date because they were ready to go. And if they had a nuclear weapon, it would have been used already. It also would have been used had I not terminated the Obama deal, the Iran nuclear deal, as we call it. That was in my first term. Had I not terminated that, they would have had a nuclear weapon a long time ago. I would say it was a guarantee that it would have been used. And it would have blown up Israel. It would have blown up the entire Middle East. And that's never going to happen. Yeah,
14: please. On Iran, would you be comfortable with Russia or China taking their stockpile of highly enriched uranium, and have they offered to do that?
1: No, I wouldn't be comfortable. That would not make me comfortable.
15: Is the U.S. considering easing sanctions on Iran to allow Iran to sell its crude to market?
1: No, we're not talking about any easing of sanctions or giving money. No sanctions, no money, no nothing. We have control of money that they claim is theirs. We'll keep control of that money. When they behave properly and when they do what's right, we'll let them have their money. But right now, we're not doing that. And it's not, one thing is not contingent on the other.
10: Mr. President, on the shooting last weekend, it came barely a month after the third assassination attempt against you during the White House Correspondents' Dinner. What was your reaction when you first heard about the latest shooting, and what gives you the courage to really keep doing your job effectively without thinking about these threats every day?
1: Well, I can't think about it because if I thought about it a lot, you know, I wouldn't be a very good president. I wouldn't be here, probably. I'd be up in some room with a locked door and say, just leave me alone. So I can't really think about it. It's just something that it's a sad part of life. It's a dangerous business. What I'm doing is a dangerous business. And they say, and look, we have been maybe the most consequential, but we certainly have been one of the most consequential. This group has been a very consequential administration. And they say if you're not consequential, you don't have so much problem. If you are consequential, you do. So you have to look at that. But it's a shame. It's a sad. It's a very sad fact of life. Look, anybody in office, not only in this country, in other countries too, but when you are a consequential president, your life is in grave danger. I knew that.
16: Yeah. Mr. President, how would you characterize the current state of the talks with Iran? I guess if it were a football field, what yard line would you be on?
1: Well, I think we're doing very well. They are starting to give us the things that they have to give us. And if they do, that's great. And if they won't, then the man on my left is going to finish them off.
16: Is there a time frame in your mind?
1: What?
16: Is there a time frame in your mind for...
1: I mean, it happens quickly. The problem is every time I mention a time frame, for instance, I see, you know, we've been doing this for a few months. Vietnam lasted 19 years. Korea lasted 8 years. Afghanistan lasted many years. They were all many, many years, and we're into it for a few months, and I read about you people like you. What's taking so long? We're in it. You know, we lost between two wars, two big wars, Venezuela and Iran. We lost 13 souls, 13 great people. Met the parents, great people. And it's a terrible thing, but 13. If you look at the war casualties and the deaths in wars from Vietnam and all that, they lost hundreds of thousands of people in numerous of these wars. We're very cognizant of that. We want to lose very few. We want very few to be injured. We're very careful. But war is war. War is dangerous, but we've lost 13. I saw the Democrats took an ad putting in the 13 people that were lost. And when you look at hundreds of thousands of people that were lost in the Middle East, Iraq, all the different wars we were in, we have done an amazing job. With that being said, I hate to lose 13. I hate to lose one. But we've been very capable. I mean, when you think of it, we took over Venezuela in one day. We have done a similar job, but we said, well, give them a little chance at the request of somebody that we greatly respect from Pakistan, the field marshal and the prime minister. They've been great. They asked us, would we pause the war for a little while because they'd like to do this. So we'll do that. But we had them beat. They're, you know, no better now. We could close it out very quickly. If we can do it in a different way, that'd be good. If we get everything we want. But we could close that out very, very quickly, and we may have to. I don't think so, but we may have to.
13: Mr. President, let's talk about the World Cup, if I could. The U.S. spent a lot of money getting the World Cup here and increasing the infrastructure. Does the economic benefit outweigh the cost?
1: No, the World Cup is great. It's the most successful they've ever had, ticket-wise. It's they've never had anything that sold so quickly. It's amazing because it's the United States.
13: What
1: you don't think of
13: benefits?
1: I call it soccer. You know, it's just easier to do because we have football and they have two footballs, right? They call it football. But most people never thought they'd see anything like that. The World Cup, it's turned out to be the most successful World Cup from the standpoint of what's happening than they've ever had. Yeah, please.
17: Thank you so much. Rowena Ortiz with Turning Point USA. I have one question for you and one question for Vice President J.D. Vance on fraud. What's your message to the New Jersey leaders pushing back against ICE operations at Delaney Hall?
1: About ICE?
17: Yes.
1: Or about NICE, as I call it, NICE. The NICE facility. I'd love to change the name, call it NICE. They do a great job, and it's all paid for protesters. You know, you can see by the signs. The signs are all made by the same beautiful factory. It's a printing plant. In fact, I'm thinking about using it. They do such a nice job. These aren't protesters. These people are fake. They're all paid for. And I will tell you, Tom Holman and that whole group, and now Mark Wayne is so incredible. Mark Wayne, do you want to just respond to that?
18: Sure.
1: We run the finest facilities anywhere in the world of their type. But we have some horrible killers. We have killers. We have guys that have murdered numerous people in there. And these are the people they're trying to protect. There's nobody that runs a facility like we do. Mark Wick,
18: yeah, it shows this radical left Democrats' priorities when they decide to go out and protest a detention center where we're housing rapists, child predators, murderers, drug dealers, and they choose Memorial Day of all the time to go protest something that they say that they're That it's because they're on a hunger strike when there was only a handful of individuals that was refusing to eat because they want their ethnic group or their ethnic right food. Well, they can go back to their country and get whatever food they want.
3: Homeland Security Secretary Mark Wayne Mullen speaking at a cabinet meeting.
18: Give them the calories they want. This isn't Holiday Inn. We're giving sanitation. But for the Democrats to, and the governor, like Governor Sherrill and Senator Kim and Senator Booker, to go out and do something like this of all the days is very frustrating. And we see Antifa signs are literally out there. The local police refusing to respond. They barricade it, not allowing our employees to come in and out. ICE has to go out there, remove the barricade, and then you have one of the senators complain because he got splattered with a pepper ball. I'm sorry, you probably shouldn't have been there.
1: You know, one thing I'll say about that, the local police, I know a lot of the New Jersey police, they're phenomenal. They love us. But they're told not to do anything.
18: That's right.
1: They love us. They love him. They even love me a lot. And I'm in New Jersey a lot. It's great. I mean, I think it's a great place. It's got a group of people running it now that are having a hard time. But they really like this administration.

0: they really like this administration. They love this administration more than any administration they've ever had. And they're thanking me all the time. And, you know, I see those guys going up and down the Jersey Turnpike with their big, beautiful hats on. I say, I'd like to look like that someday. You know, they're great. No, these are great people, and they love him, and they love ICE, and they love the Border Patrol. And they're not allowed to talk to anybody. It's like, but it all comes from the top. They have to follow orders. They want to keep their jobs.
1: Are you expecting Congress to pass a federal gas tax holiday?
0: A gas tax holiday?
1: Yeah, to suspend federal
0: gas. Well, it's something we might talk about. Let's see what happens over the next week, 2 weeks. A lot of good things are happening.
2: So, President Trump, the Knicks game next week?
0: No, I was invited to I was going to go on Wednesday, but they closed it out very quickly. And Jim Dolan's a great guy. He's, as you know, owns and in charge of Madison Square Garden. He's having a good year. Boy, what a team. They win all their games. They have some great players. I think I'll be going to one of the games. I was invited by numerous people and Jim. And I think I'll be going. It's great to see it.
2: Yeah, the Knicks have really
0: they've really suffered for years.
3: What's your prediction?
0: They're doing right now.
1: Do you accept an agreement with Iran that just calls for further talks on the uranium, or
0: no.
1: is the only option you provide
0: basics.
1: One?
0: No, for... I would for some of it, you know, because it's a memorandum of understanding for speed. And one of the things that will happen is the strait will open immediately. Immediately, but it's got to be perfect. I'm not going to do this. I didn't do this to get a crummy agreement. The worst agreement ever signed was by Barack Hussein Obama. What a horrible agreement that was. It was a setback for this country, for the whole world. The Middle East would have blown itself up. No, I would like to have the countries we were talking about, Saudi Arabia, UAE, Qatar, and the others. We'd like to have them immediately join the, and Steve Witkoff is working on that with Jared and some others, but would like to have them join the Abraham Accords. It'll be historic if they do it. And we would, I think they owe that to us, to be honest. I think, because that really would be a tremendous sign. And I think those countries owe it to us. Steve, are you going to get them to sign?
4: We're definitely pushing it, Mr. President.
0: I'm not sure we should make the deal if they don't sign. You want to know the truth? If they don't sign to join the Abraham Accords, I don't know that we have countries in there already. UAE, great countries, bold countries. And it's turned out to be so good, so effective. And so we're, you know, requesting strongly that they join. It'll be great. It'd be great for Saudi Arabia. It'd be great for Qatar, Kuwait, the whole group.
1: So the Iran deal might be contingent on more countries joining the
0: I don't know. I don't want to say that. I'm not going to give you know, what's contingent, what's not. I can say that we can make a good deal right now, but maybe not a great deal. And if it's not a great deal, we're not making it. So, because we can make a great deal with this guy right here. And but it's a lot nastier. Probably wouldn't go as quickly. Yeah. We wouldn't be talking about it as quickly. But it would be foolproof. But I think we're doing very well, Steve. I think we're doing pretty well in terms of the negotiation. But we'll see. If it's not going to be a real deal, because Obama had that horrible JCPOA, whatever it was the worst deal. It was a path for Iran to have a nuclear weapon very quickly. Years ago, they would have had a nuclear weapon. We might not be here talking about it right now. They would have had a nuclear weapon. And frankly, Obama picked the wrong country. He should have picked another country. I won't tell you what it was. But he picked the wrong country when he picked Iran. But we have things understood now with Iran. It's been nasty. They've lost their leaders. They've lost. And it really is regime change. You know, we didn't set out for regime change. But by the fact that we're dealing with a totally different group of people than we were at the beginning. And frankly, I find them to be much more reasonable. I actually find them to be smarter, but I find them to be much more reasonable. This is regime change. One regime is gone, another regime is gone, we're dealing with the third. Pieces of it, because some of them are gone too. And I find them, I think, how can you have a stronger regime change than that, you know? So I do find that. I'd like to thank you all very much. We're doing great. Our country is doing fantastically well, and this group of people is outstanding. Thank you all.

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1: President Trump meeting with his cabinet at the White House and taking questions from reporters. We heard from Vice President J.D. Vance, Secretary of State Marco Rubio, Defense Secretary Pete Hegseth, and a number of other cabinet members.
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3: Welcome back. Here to continue our conversation about the Anti-Weaponization Fund and political pushback of that. And news of day is Scott McFarland, Midas Touch Chief Washington Correspondent. Scott, thanks so much for being with us this morning.
4: Jasmine, this is a nice treat. Thanks for having me.
3: I know. We've been on three networks now, three and counting.
4: That's right.
3: For our viewers who aren't familiar, explain what Midas Touch News is and the types of stories that you guys cover.
4: Midas Touch Network, fast-growing, emerging news source that is critical to providing straight-up, straight-to-the-point information. We're in this world where there are these other independent proprietors who are sometimes detached from facts, saying 2 plus 2 equals 5, saying that the 2020 election was rigged, saying that January 6th was a setup. Midas Touch has found a space where we just talk about truth, things that are demonstratively, clearly, empirically true. 6+ million YouTube subscribers have followed that North Star, that lighthouse in the fog. I'm his chief Washington correspondent pursuing the Washington-based stories that need to be truth at their core.
3: How is it funded?
4: Well, Midas Touch Network, like so many other people in the independent space, bases a lot of what we do, especially Scott McFarland reports, on subscribers. In the same way you'd subscribe to a magazine when we were younger or subscribe to a newspaper, you can subscribe to these things on a Substack platform in which you pay a little bit of money and you get a high volume of content that is curated for your interest. But also we have YouTube subscribers by the millions, and YouTube subscribers mean you get some advertising dollars. So in some ways it's parallel to legacy media, where on television, if you're not C-SPAN, you sell advertisements, or if you're in the print world, you sell subscriptions. A lot of independent proprietors are doing that model where we have subscribers, we have viewers, and that leads to revenue.
3: And something that's different about Midas Touch versus maybe other independent outlets is that you guys call yourself a pro-democracy news network. Can you just break it down for our viewers quickly about what that means?
4: That speaks to the moment, because what you saw on January 6, 2021 was an attack not just on the Capitol, but an attack on democracy and the foundations of democracy. And denialism about the rightful outcomes of free and fair elections can be a threat to democracy. After the 2020 election and after the January 6th attack, there was an emerging audience that wanted truth about elections and truth about crimes against the Capitol. And this is one of those places where you can come to find truth about pillars of democracy in addition to the news of the day.
3: All right. Speaking of news of the day, the president is holding a cabinet meeting later on this morning at the White House. Iran talks are at a critical junction. We've just talked a lot about that anti-weaponization fund. Mm-hmm. On Iran specifically, though, what are you hearing? How close do you believe that the U.S. and Iran are to a deal to perhaps take the first step to ending the war?
4: Jasmine, I can tell you from my congressional sources, they find a lot of this to be opaque. They're not quite sure if the rhetoric about being near a deal is true. It's particularly tricky stuff to end a war. Or if it's a bit of Chicken Little, because we keep hearing this, we're close, we're close, we're close. The Iranians push back whenever the administration says we're close. And what's more, Congress doesn't like the quality or volume of briefings they're getting from the administration about progress in the war. And some of that's going to be a problem for the administration, because at some point, if this war is not over very soon, the administration needs to go to Congress to get more money appropriated for war. Congress may not have the political tolerance right now of spending a lot more taxpayer money on a war that has a smaller subset of public approval. And what's more, they don't like the briefings or the transparency. Hard for them to release more money.
3: That's definitely one side of Congress. On the other side, though, we did have a reaction from some key members of the president's Republican circle of allies on the Hill, like Republican Senator Roger Wicker, chair of the Armed Services, like Ted Cruz, who were against the reported details of this deal that perhaps could come together. Some other House Republicans were fully behind the president. Talk to us about how the Republican Party is kind of ingesting this war and where they're at right now, particularly as we're just 6 months away from the midterm election.
4: You mentioned Roger Wicker, who is positioned on the Armed Services Committee of the U.S. Senate. What he posted was that he doesn't trust the Iranians as negotiating partners. And there may be a long track record of reason to have cynicism about the Iranians as negotiation partners. And Ted Cruz posted he wasn't comfortable with some of the emerging details of what would be a component of a peace talk or any way to end this war. You have Republicans, though, very much in lockstep with the president, saying cannot tolerate, cannot have a nuclear Iran. And the price and the pain we suffer now is to prevent a nuclear Iran, which would cause an awful lot more price and pain down the road. I don't see a lot of defections in the party from that goal in this war. But the public approval ratings for this war, remarkably low, and Republicans are not immune to that, and they're not blind to that.
3: Let's turn to some phone calls. Beth from Chicago, my hometown, a Democrat. Good morning, Beth.
0: Good morning, Jasmine. Thank you for taking my call today. Good morning, Scott. Welcome to the Midas Touch Network. I watch the brothers, and I watch Michael every day. I need to go and put a little bit more time into watching you because I do enjoy the segments that you appear on both of their podcasts or shows. I really don't have a question. I just wanted to say welcome.
4: What's important for Beth to know is I finally made my first trip to Chicago last summer. It really is everything people crack it up to be. Michigan Avenue,
3: best
4: Wrigley Field, best food, incredible lakefront. Getting off topic here, a remarkable American city.
3: Here, here, I agree. Jane from Augusta, Maine, a Republican. Good morning, Jane.
5: Hi, Jasmine, and hi, Scott. I call usually once a month. I'm a dietitian. I call regarding health and nutrition issues. And right now, I just want to remind people that there's a lot of public safety concerns. I know Scott looks into crime sometimes, and fast food is often the eighth most common crime concern. But anyways, in the main media environment, I know you probably find this quite interesting. We have, it relates to any kind of story, three perspectives. There's the main beacon, which is looks at more social and progressive concerns. The main monitor, which looks at solution-type oriented reporting. And I know that sometimes CBS News used to look into that. And then we have the main wire, which is excellent source, sort of tabloidy, but does look into certain things like the main fraud issue. Looks at more of the urban-rural divide, but it's just interesting to look at the perspective and how has Scott looked at how he covers media issues and in his new job, and I'm just hoping that there'll be more coverage of the fast food and restaurant industry. Thank you.
4: I really like Jane's point for a few reasons. One of the reasons why independent media is emerging and legacy linear media is having trouble sustaining its audiences is because legacy linear media is necessarily a group of generalists. They have to continuously change their focus based on the news of the day, and they have difficulty staying uniquely focused, closely tracking certain stories. And independent media is often a group of specialists who will dig a mile deep versus an inch deep. When I was in CBS News, there were some days I had very important news to report from Washington, but you have to fight for the airtime because there's other big things happening elsewhere in the world, and they're generalists in the independent space. You can do what you need to do on the stories in which you specialize and where you know your audience wants deeper information. There's a lot of great people, Jane, doing great work on health issues, food additives, food dyes, in the independent space, because you know, Jasmine, they don't have to change focus every 5 minutes. They can stay on task.
3: Michael from Denver, Colorado, an independent.
6: Hi, good morning. Thank you so much for taking my call. And Mr. McFarland, it is really an honor to speak with you. Thank you so much for your fascinating insight and your amazing reporting, first of all. And I had kind of a quick comment and question for you this morning. So I wanted to bring up the recent closure of CBS News Radio, which I know you contributed to a lot in your career. I was curious to kind of get your thoughts about the significance of CBS News Radio being a major source of information over the past 99 years. And what do you think about its closure? What do you think that kind of means for kind of the future of that kind of model for, you know, hourly news information radio?
4: The closure of CBS Radio News last Friday was a media tragedy. By media standards and in terms of the media industry, it's a catastrophe. It's like voluntarily boarding up Yankee Stadium or taking a sledgehammer to the Louvre. It is history. It's been there for 99 years. It's where Edward R. Murrow literally worked and told us what was happening during World War II from Great Britain. What's more, it was top of class in the most distinctive and important medium in American history, radio. It's what carried us through the 20th century. The most intimate, personalized, and impactful form of communication is radio. CBS Radio was the best at it. The radio industry has had some economic struggles since the mid-90s. Great companies persevere and find ways to move the ball down the field and innovate to stay relevant and stay profitable. CBS Radio News was exceptionally good. It was my favorite part of being at CBS News. Watching it close was awful. You just lost something that was valuable, and you can't restore it. You can't just rebuild it. You can't just bring it back. I'll tell you, Jasmine, I have done a lot of television, a lot of social media, a lot of radio. Radio is different. Radio is where you're talking to just one person, and you're speaking directly to them. It is the most personalized form of media. 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I think the things we see on social media, Jasmine, that are effective, the people who are good on social media, they're stealing the tools of radio.
3: 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You joined Midas Touch News Network after covering Congress and the Justice Department for CBS News, moving to this independent venture. Why did you make that move?
4: I thought being a specialist was where I was best suited. Again, when you're at network news, when you're on CBS News, you have to do a little bit of everything. And based on the hour of the day, what you're doing can shift. Based on the hour of the day and the news of that hour, the whole broadcast can shift. You can go from being the lead story to not being in the program. You can go from being not in the program to, in 5 minutes, you're the lead story. And there's a certain challenge and thrill to that dynamic, but it doesn't lend itself to getting really aggressive at certain topics and certain stories. I wanted to be in the courtroom every day for matters involving democracy, elections, January 6th, and the ongoing legal battles against the Trump administration. When you're in network news, you don't have the luxury of time to do that. You have to be ready to dispatch to Milwaukee or to put you on a plane to Dallas. You're tracking this breaking story, that breaking story. Those of us like being specialists who want to be beat reporters may be better situated moving forward in the independent space.
3: Can you talk to us about the importance of the, you know, now growing, emerging, as you said, independent media sources, particularly in this era of big media mergers? Obviously, CBS is now with Paramount. Mm-hmm. Paramount is perhaps going to buy Warner Media, which would have CNN with it. Talk to us about the role of independent media in that kind of paradigm.
4: There is a distinctive trust audiences have in independent media proprietors. If you told me that 10 years ago, I'd have said you're crazy. Why would you be more trusting in somebody who's on his or her own, you know, with his or her own shingle, versus somebody who's with one of those storied historic brands like NBC, ABC, CNN, Washington Post, New York Times, or CBS? There's a perception, whether it's fair or not, Jasmine, there's a perception that corporate interests could put a heavy hand on newsrooms they own. Nobody ever put a heavy hand on anything I wrote or said at CBS News, but there's that perception. So I think independent audiences like the church and state of corporations and journalism. They like them to be separate, and independent proprietors have the benefit of having no corporate interference, no corporate tentacles, and no perception of corporate interference.
3: Andy from Sterling, Virginia, Democrat. Good morning, Andy.
7: Good morning, Jasmine. Good morning, Scott. It is truly an honor to speak to both of you, two of my favorite reporters. Jasmine, I love the work you do. I love the fact that you stood up to Trump at one of those White House briefings in the Oval Office. Scott, I have followed your career for years, ever since you were an investigative reporter for an NBC affiliate in D.C. What I want to say right off the bat is, I know you guys have your hands, I mean, there's so much out there because of this Trump presidency. Scott, I would like to know, at what point are investigative journalists like yourself, who I admire, going to really go after the Trump crime family? Trump, without a doubt, has to be the most corrupt president in our nation's history. Him and his family are bleeding this country dry. Their corrupt backdoor dealings with the Saudis, with the Russians, with whoever is going to pay them off. I fear that Trump is going to sell this country out to Putin, to Russia, to even to the Chinese. I think he's going to sell out Ukraine. I think he's going to sell out Taiwan. It is a travesty as to what this country, how Trump is basically undermining this country. He is the ultimate Manchurian candidate. I love the work you do, Scott. I love the work you do, Jasmine. Keep up the good work. I appreciate you both. Thank you.
4: Andy, the Democrats, if they get control of the U.S. House in January, have already pledged investigations through their oversight and judiciary committees into any Trump family business dealings. In the minority, they've already tried to start some investigations, including to the business dealings in the Middle East of Jared Kushner and into what the family may be profiting off of based on Donald Trump being the president. In the minority, they don't have subpoena power, nor do they have the ability to call a hearing, an official hearing in the hearing rooms where people are sworn under oath and made to answer questions publicly. So for now, they're promising investigations, but really can't launch firm, binding investigations. That's not to say the allegations are true or false, but you can be sure there'll be probes of any business dealings by the family. About whether Trump is a criminal, people throw that word loosely, and some of that really distorts what's happening on the ground here in Washington. I can tell you, I covered the Trump criminal proceedings here in Washington, D.C., when he was charged in August 2023 with election subversion and using the January 6th attack as a component of an attempt to conspire to overturn an election. Of course, that case was dropped. You know it was dropped after the election in 2024. The special counsel said we cannot have an investigation, a criminal prosecution of a sitting president. But that case was twice approved by grand jurors in the District of Columbia. And that's one of the components, Jasmine, that frustrates me about the rewriting and whitewashing of January 6th. People are ignoring, when they do so, the decisions of dozens and dozens of juries. Juries, 100% of the time, convicted January 6th rioters who went to trial by jury. Not half, not some, 100%. And all of those 1,500-plus cases, Jasmine, were approved and indicted by grand jurors. I have faith in the jury system in America, and I don't like seeing revisionist history that peddles lies when it runs afoul of what juries did.
3: I want to ask you a question that we got via social media. It says MTN, Midas Touch News, it isn't news. It's a propaganda arm of the DNC. Quote, independent media doesn't exist. It's all controlled opposition at this point. John from San Antonio, Texas asks.
4: I appreciate the question, John, or the comment. Midas Touch Network has opinion spaces, just like Fox News, MS Now, and the Washington Post have editorial pages and places for opinion. Washington Post, Fox News, and MS Now also have spaces for news, where they report the news of the day. And I'm filling that lane. A lot of the great proprietors and the great reporters at Midas Touch Network are also filling that lane. We report the news. You can build your own opinions based on that. There is no connection whatsoever with Midas Touch Network and the DNC. That's fiction. There's no connection. There's no partnership or relationship between Fox News and the RNC. But we understand that people have a tendency to conflate the opinion section with the news section, and we do our best to make clear and show our receipts, as Jasmine does so well. Show the reporting. Don't just tell the reporting.
3: Daryl from Kentucky, a Republican. Good morning, Daryl.
8: Morning. I was hearing that caller here about in
7: Virginia talking about President Trump. I don't hear nobody talking about Joe Biden. Let's talk about Joe Biden. In Ukraine, in 14 or 17, he got his son on Ukraine oil, a mission. His son had no experience in oil. He told that guy right there, if you don't follow this other guy, you don't get the $1 billion. If you're not the president. And Joe Biden has documents in his garage. Did anybody investigate him? No. And everybody's trying to find a shift to blame on Trump, and nobody don't talk about Joe Biden. They told Joe Biden got money from Ukraine, Russia, and Japan and China. Why is anybody going to investigate that right there? That's my question right there.
3: All right, Daryl, let's have Scott answer that.
4: Thanks for the call, Daryl. I'm just running through a few of the things Daryl listed. Was there an investigation of the documents in the garage that Joe Biden acknowledged? Yes, there was an investigation by a special counsel, just like there was a Jack Smith special counsel investigation of President Trump. There was a special counsel Robert Hur investigation into Joe Biden. And you'll recall, somewhat famously, that Robert Hur issued a memo saying he was not going to bring charges against Joe Biden, and part of that letter from Robert Hur noted that Biden would be viewed by a jury as an elderly, forgetful man, something to that end. That stuck to Joe Biden after Robert Hur issued that memo. So there was an investigation into the records in Delaware.
3: And Biden just sued the Justice Department for them not to release that audio.
4: In the last 24 hours, yep. Biden has just sued to block the release of what he characterizes as private audio with somebody who wrote a book on his behalf. So there's a little bit of an ongoing dispute there. He also referenced an investigation into Joe Biden in Ukraine. The House Republicans on the Oversight Committee have been conducting an investigation of Biden, Biden's family, and any ties to foreign countries. The chairman of the House Oversight Committee, who, oh, by the way, Daryl, is from Kentucky, James Comer, had talked about a possible impeachment move against Joe Biden that never came to be. But Republicans still have the gavels. They still have control of these committees, and they are still empowered to run these investigations if they see fit.
3: Joanne from Illinois, an independent.
8: Hi.
3: Good morning, Joanne.
8: Good morning. In the beginning, you started by saying you were very concerned about people's perceptions of the truth about elections and the outcomes of elections. And I wanted to know, what is your opinion about the Save America Act? Don't you think that that would help people accept elections? And is it really that hard for women to get IDs? And why are so many people against it? Thank you.
4: Classic wedge issue, Joanne. Classic wedge issue here in Washington, where you have one party championing the Save America Act, one party criticizing it as an overreach. I can't speak to the politics of it beyond that. I mean, you've got a pretty clear divide. What I can say is it doesn't have sufficient Republican support to get passed. And that's a problem for the initiative. Whether it's worthy, meritorious, or necessary, it's kind of a different matter. They don't have the votes. And I can surmise one of the reasons is that they don't think this thing's a winner or has sufficient support back home to get behind. But integrity of elections is obviously a critical matter. We all agree on that. One of the biggest threats to the integrity of elections are lies about the election. And the lies about the 2020 election continue to this day. President Trump continues to fuel them and spread them. And that's a contagion that undermines trust in elections. And we don't know what that means after the 2026 ballots closed, what happens in 2028. We don't know the down-the-road consequences of the lack of accountability for the January 6th attack and that attempt to overturn an American election. We can guess what the fallout's going to be, but for now it's just guesses.
3: Another thing that's becoming sort of a wedge issue in the last 2 weeks, that we talked about it with Catherine before you, is that anti-weaponization fund becoming a pressure point within Congress, specifically congressional Republicans. You've reported a lot about it. Talk to us about the political and legal fallout.
4: This thing's in trouble. the anti-weaponization fund because we have Republicans already speaking out against it. It's difficult to find any Republican here in Washington who declaratively, clearly, unambiguously says it's a good idea. So the political support right now, at least outwardly, is near zero in Washington. It's hard to imagine there's a lot of constituents back home groaning beneath the weight of high prices who want their taxpayer money going in an opaque way to convicted crooks, fraudsters, and cop eaters. So there's a political problem, but there's also a legal problem. There are three ongoing federal civil lawsuits asking judges to intervene and stop this fund. One in Virginia, two of them in Washington. One of the ones in Washington is by a Capitol police officer and a D.C. police officer who responded that day, who say funding, giving taxpayer money to convicted rioters, puts them in danger because they continue to be menaced and threatened and harassed by the attackers. I don't know the path forward for this $1.7 billion anti-weaponization fund, but I know it's got politically treacherous ground ahead of it here in Washington.
3: Eric from Ocean County, New Jersey, a Republican. Eric, we're coming up on time. I'm going to ask you to do this a little bit quicker for me.
7: Yes. Good morning, Jasmine.
3: Good morning.
7: Scott, I have to take exception with all that enthusiasm that you have for the 2020 election. I don't hear you speaking about the Hunter Biden laptop and accompanied by this letter that was signed off by the head of the CIA, head of various intelligence agencies. Now, you with your sources, I'm sure you knew that the Hunter Biden laptop was totally legitimate at the same time that that endorsement letter came out. It's been known that between 10% and 15% of voters would have switched from Biden to Trump had they known about it. So where is your intellectual honesty in discussing this matter?
4: I appreciate the gracefulness with which you asked that question, Eric. I just don't see them as comparable. These are an apples and oranges type of situation if there ever was one. The lies about the 2020 election that are ongoing and persistent, they threaten trust in future elections. We don't know how that's going to play out in November. The Hunter Biden laptop investigation may not erode public trust as pervasively as ongoing lies, including from the president, about the sturdiness of our elections moving forward.
3: All right, Rick from Boston, Massachusetts, a Democrat. Rick, I'm going to ask you the same thing, if you can keep your comment or question very tight for me.
9: Okay, no, I just want to make a couple of comments about this Helsinki thing that went on when Trump was defending Putin and Russia.
3: All right, give me one comment and wrap it up quickly for me.
9: Well, the whole thing is that, like I said, this idiot actually stood up and defend Putin instead of our agents, our agency. And then Putin, 30 seconds later, told our, I'm talking about white people in this country, because white people tend not to hear, they tend to see but not hear, that he said he helped Trump win the election. And white people still didn't do nothing. Now he stopped this fool.
3: Okay, I'm going to see if you have a response to that.
4: Rick is mentioning the 2017 Helsinki meeting between Putin and the president, I believe, in which he said he trusted Putin over U.S. intelligence. I'm telling you, Jasmine, a defining story of America over the next 6 months is what is the discrediting of American elections and the lies about American elections going to mean on November 4th, not November 3rd.
3: My last question for you here, and this will be super quick, is a comment from Sally Sue on Twitter. She says that many viewers feel that outlets often fall into the both sidesism or act as stenographers rather than fact checkers. How do you approach coverage to ensure that you are truly speaking truth to power?
4: Sally Sue, that is my guidepost right now. We don't both sides things. There's not always two sides to a story. There's the truth and there's lies in many cases. Platforming the lies allows that malignant information to spread like a cancer through the American economic and informational ecosphere. And we don't both sides on Midas Touch Network.
3: All right, Scott McFarland with Midas Touch Network, Chief Washington Correspondent and host of Scott McFarland Reports. Thanks so much for being with
4: Thanks
3: us
4: for
3: this
4: having
3: morning.
4: Me. This is nice.
10: 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And then Ann Kanapke of the Center for American Progress on economic challenges facing American farmers and rural communities. C-SPAN's Washington Journal. 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
11: Watch America's Book Club, C-SPAN's bold original series, Sunday, with our guest, author, bookstore owner, and Pulitzer Prize finalist, Ann Patchett. She has written over 17 books, and her work has been translated into over 30 languages. Her book, Tom Lake, is a New York Times number one bestseller, and her novel, The Dutch House, was a 2020 Pulitzer finalist. Ms. Patchett was awarded the National Humanities Medal in recognition of her contributions to American culture by President Biden. She joins our host, renowned author, and civic leader, David Rubenstein.
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13: First, you have to want to write. I think that writing is much closer to playing the cello. Nobody picks up a cello and thinks, I'm going to be Yo-Yo Ma, I'm going to be at Carnegie Hall. It is the love of the practice and the work. It is the love of the music. Whether or not it turns into a career is so far down the road. But if you don't love the work and the discipline of it, forget it.
11: Watch America's Book Club with Ann Patchett, Sunday at 6 p.m. and 9 p.m. Eastern and Pacific, only on C-SPAN.
1: You can also listen to America's Book Club on demand anytime as a podcast wherever you listen to podcasts. Federal Reserve Board Governor Lisa Cook gave a speech on AI on Wednesday at the Stanford Institute for Economic Policy. She also talked about the U.S. economic outlook and sat down for Q&A with the Institute's director, Neil Mahoney. Here's Fed Governor Lisa Cook.
14: Being back on Stanford's campus is always an honor and conjures up great memories. I spent several formative years here, first as a student in the AEA summer program, which prepares students to pursue graduate study in economics, and then as a national fellow at the Hoover Institution. To say these stints at Stanford were transformative would be an understatement. The summer program prepared me and set me on a new intellectual and career journey. And my 3 years here as a postdoc set out an entirely new line of inquiry and research. In fact, I started my research on patents and innovation, or the economics of innovation here, and benefited greatly from my interaction with economists here at CEPR, the economics department, the business school, the law school, Hoover, and this included Ken Arrow, Tim Bresnahan, Jeremy Bulow, Milton Friedman, Abner Greif, Mitch Polinsky, Paul Romer, and Gavin Wright. From my decades spent in the Bay Area, here and at Berkeley, the school that shall not be named, but I witnessed how seriously new ideas are taken, examined, implemented, and spread. It is always invigorating to return to such a center of innovation. I applaud CEPR for holding this event to discuss AI and its power to influence the trajectory of the economy and transform the financial system. I know many in this room are grappling with how to harness this technology's obvious multidimensional promise while being mindful of important risks. Having adopted machine learning in the AEA summer program in 2018 when I was director and having used it in my own research before coming to the Fed, I arrived at the Board of Governors in 2022 raising questions about and urging the study and adoption of AI. So rest assured, policymakers at the Federal Reserve are also deeply engaged. Today I will start by offering my latest economic outlook with a focus on implications for AI for both sides of our dual mandate of maximum employment and price stability. Then, consistent with my long-standing support for responsible innovation, I will address the benefits AI could deliver for the financial system before addressing some of the risks and vulnerabilities the technology presents to financial stability. I will conclude by sharing how the Fed itself is embracing the power of AI to help ensure the financial system remains sound and resilient. To set the stage, I will begin with my economic outlook. Allow me to begin with inflation. Inflation is clearly moving in the wrong direction. Based on the latest data, it is estimated that the PCE price index rose 3.8% over the 12 months ending in April. That reading is well above our 2% target. The recent rise in gasoline prices due to the conflict in Iran was the primary driver. But even when one excludes the volatile food and energy components, core PCE inflation is estimated to have risen by 3.3% over the last 12 months ending in April, its highest reading since 2023. Inflation has been pushed up by shocks that should, in theory, be temporary and short-lived. Tariffs should also result in a one-time shift upwards in the price level, and the effects of tariffs on inflation should begin to abate soon. The path of energy prices is tied to the ongoing conflict, the results of which are highly uncertain. Still, most forecasters and market participants, as reflected in oil futures, expect that oil and gasoline prices should decline to some extent by the end of the year. Nonetheless, even temporary and short-lived shocks should influence inflation over the medium term. Firms may embed these shocks into their pricing decisions, and workers may incorporate them into wage negotiations. Moreover, yet another shock to prices could be layered on from the heightened investment demand due to AI. To date, companies have announced more than $1.5 trillion in data center plans, only a small portion of which have been realized. Those figures suggest that substantial AI-related investment remains in the pipeline from the data centers alone. Effects of this demand on prices are apparent. Prices have risen significantly for chips, other high-tech equipment, and software. Wages in specialty trades and construction have picked up notably. Electricity and water prices have each increased about 5% over the past year. Further, in the coming years, firms may expand along the intensive margin, but they may also expand along the extensive margin and undertake new AI-related capital expenditure, such as in robotics. In contrast to inflation, the labor market appears to be largely stable. The unemployment rate, 4.3% in April, has remained unchanged on net since last summer. The rate is in line with estimates of the natural rate of unemployment, suggesting that the supply and demand of labor are roughly balanced. Despite some high-profile announcements of layoffs, initial claims for unemployment insurance remain low and stable. However, I view the downside risks to the labor market as being elevated. One factor is heightened uncertainty about output due to the conflict in the Middle East. A softening in demand could lead to a softening in the labor market. Uncertainty may also weigh on firms' hiring plans, which may be one reason for the current low-hire environment. Furthermore, I have been and will continue to be highly attentive to AI developments and how they will affect the labor market. We could be approaching the most significant reorganization of work in generations. Even if, in the long run, new jobs are created, I'm aware that the timing and cost of benefits of AI may differ.
1: Federal Reserve Board Member Lisa Cook.
14: Typically, AI-related job loss could precede job gains. Although we do not have conclusive evidence of this occurring yet, it may still be on the horizon, and increased churn in the labor market could be anticipated. Businesses are adopting AI at an increasing rate, but many have not yet used it to change the way they organize work. Indeed, the vast majority of small business respondents in the Federal Reserve's 2025 Small Business Credit Survey say that their labor costs have not changed as a result of AI. Yet many businesses I hear from expect that AI will lead them to fundamentally change their business practices in the future. Finally, I will turn to economic growth. Here, I am optimistic. Over the past year, GDP growth has remained robust. Labor productivity growth has exceeded its pre-pandemic average. I do not need to report this in the middle of Silicon Valley, but business creation has remained high. Having done research on innovation and its macroeconomic effects for the 20 years before I came to the Fed, I believe AI is a technology like no other I have seen in my lifetime. But as a student of Paul Romer and endogenous growth more generally, I've been waiting for this moment when the post-World War II investment in knowledge in the knowledge economy would increase the arrival rate of ideas. As firms incorporate AI more systematically into their production processes, I expect that AI will further boost productivity growth, contributing to my expectation that GDP will grow robustly in the near to medium term. What does this mean for monetary policy? I see elevated risks to both sides of our mandate. And from a risk management perspective, our current course of action is to hold rates steady. However, I want to be clear about my risk assessment. The risks remain tilted toward higher inflation. In my baseline forecast, disinflation should resume in remain stable without having to lower rates. After 5 years of above target inflation, I am particularly attuned to the risk that elevated inflation will become embedded in price and wage setting behavior. As such, I am prepared to raise rates if the expected disinflation does not appear in a timely manner. Likewise, I will continue to monitor labor market developments as well and would be prepared to adjust my policy stance downward should the labor market deteriorate. I will now turn to the theme of this conference, AI's effect on innovation, resilience, and risk in the financial system. I am excited to discuss this topic for at least two reasons. First, as an economist who began studying the economics of innovation in earnest on this campus some time ago, I see great benefit that could come from the financial system from AI. Second, I serve as chair of the Federal Reserve Board's Financial Stability Committee, and so as a policymaker figuring out how to encourage innovation while ensuring the risks are contained and the system remains resilient is a major preoccupation. Overall, I would like to stress that I believe in experimentation. This approach thrives in Silicon Valley, and we are embracing it at the Fed as well. That is why I co-founded the Emerging Tech Economic Research Network, the system-wide effort to share AI research and results of AI experiments, and also why I have been encouraged to see staff at the Fed looking for ways to adopt AI technology in new and imaginative ways over the past several years. Not every effort will be a success, and as I learned from my training here and at Berkeley, that is okay. We are seeing results from this experimentation-driven mindset, which I will talk about shortly after I discuss the broader benefits of AI-driven innovation in the financial system. I am optimistic about AI's promise to boost productivity and increase the arrival rate of ideas, which will support growth, lead to the creation of new firms that will disseminate new ideas and produce new jobs, and put downward pressure on inflation. Within the financial sector specifically, I'm excited about the benefits from AI we are beginning to see. The financial sector is adapting to the current generation of AI tools and increasing its adoption, initially in highly manual or resource-intensive areas. This transition includes in compliance functions, call centers, and back-office operations. Generating novel analytics has also become faster and more flexible. Using AI as a coding tool is helping the financial sector tackle age-old problems such as updating legacy code and integrating systems. Next-generation models should more broadly adopt and integrate into client and market-facing applications. Large technology and financial services firms, those who provide the hardware, software, and systems that underlie much of the global economy, use advanced AI tools to scan for potential cyber vulnerabilities that could be exploited. Further, AI adoption offers many opportunities for our financial system to be improved. These tools could allow firms to improve access to credit, allocate capital more efficiently, and speed processes. For example, AI could enable firms to accomplish the following: develop new and better products that are more customized to individuals, broadening access to sophisticated financial products. provide retail investors with the tools necessary to identify trends and emerging risks earlier, and leverage the benefits of efficiency gains to allow more capital to lending, to allocate more capital to lending and investment, which should lead to more economic activity and growth, as I mentioned earlier. Broadly, I see AI as stimulating economic growth, which, all else equal, should support financial stability. However, as a policymaker, I understand that innovation can lead to increased risk if not monitored appropriately. I think about this likelihood both through the lens of AI's interactions with longstanding vulnerabilities and of the risk of a hypothetical AI shock would present to the system. AI might introduce vulnerabilities to the financial system through a number of channels. One of the most commonly cited is the increased prevalence of AI-driven algorithmic trading. Traditional algorithms are fast, simple rules operating at nanosecond frequencies, but they are relatively rigid and hard-coded. Gen AI and machine learning add self-learning based on historical experience, adaptation based on current market conditions, and analysis of unstructured data such as text. Policymakers and academics have noted that, increasingly, AI-driven algo trading may generate financial stability risks, such as more correlated trading, endogenous model collusion, potential market manipulation, and greater market concentration.
1: Federal Reserve Board Governor Lisa Cook.
14: Another potential risk comes from the probability that AI may displace or disrupt entire sectors. For example, concerns about AI disruption risk have affected speculative grade bonds in the technology sector, where spreads have increased, as our financial stability report noted earlier this month. These trends reflect AI disruption concerns in the software industry and arose after a large AI firm introduced products aimed at that sector. Concerns about credit exposure to software also contributed to the wave of redemptions that have put significant pressure on both traded and non-traded perpetual business development companies in recent months. Another emerging trend that may have implications for financial stability relates to the fact that firms are increasingly tapping debt markets to finance the capital investments related to AI infrastructure. Many of the hyperscaler firms have executed large investment-grade bond deals in recent months to fund AI capital expenditures. In addition, smaller data center developers are raising debt from private debt funds, as well as asset-backed credit markets to fund their investments. While many of the largest investors are also strong borrowers, the increasing use of leverage to finance investments in an emerging technology carries risk, and a sustained boom in debt issuance could eventually represent a financial stability concern. I will note that even under very ambitious investment and debt issuance projections, we would be unlikely to return to peak leverage levels observed before the global financial crisis. And, of course, we cannot talk about risk without discussing cyber risk. Recent advances in the ability of LLMs and agentic AI systems to detect, exploit, and create new vulnerabilities have introduced new challenges in safeguarding system security for financial institutions, infrastructure, and third-party service providers. Very powerful AI tools, such as Anthropic's Mythos preview model, have demonstrated the ability to detect previously undetectable vulnerabilities in software applications that support important and widely used computer systems. Non-malicious cyber events, such as software malfunctions, we call them updates on three-day weekends, have also caused disruptions to the provision of financial services. AI can make developing software, particularly writing code, faster and easier. However, by contributing to the rapid proliferation of code, the aggressive use of AI may indirectly strain current security review processes. The ultimate implications of AI for cybersecurity remain unclear. Advanced AI coding agents can be used to enhance the security of many important computer systems to prevent future AI-related cyber attacks. It remains possible that AI makes financial institutions more resilient regarding cyber attack vulnerabilities. Just like the financial firms and other entities across the economy, The Fed is also looking to responsibly deploy AI to advance our mission and to improve our own work. To be clear, as I said at the NBER Summer Institute last year, the Federal Open Market Committee is not using AI in developing or setting policy. But many parts of the Fed system are using AI for a variety of other tasks, particularly in the area of financial stability. And we already see tangible benefits. By using AI ourselves, we can improve our analysis of the financial sector and are better able to highlight vulnerabilities, whether they are new ones introduced by AI or old ones that we may have missed. The use of AI can make us better at our job with enhanced monitoring and improved analysis. I would like to share two specific ways we are using AI to advance our critical mission of monitoring financial stability. First, newly formed teams of experts within the Division of Financial Stability are analyzing technological risks to financial stability. These collaborative groups assess how cyber, AI, and quantum computing create both vulnerabilities and opportunities. For example, economists Anne Lungard Hansen at the Richmond Fed and Sung-Young Lee at the board have investigated the effect of generative AI adoption on financial stability through laboratory-style experiments using LLMs. Their research on herd behavior and investment decisions in a stylized lab setting found that AI agents make more rational decisions than humans. The research suggests that agents are more likely to make decisions based on data and analysis rather than simply following general market trends. This outcome could potentially lead to fewer asset bubbles arising from animal spirits. These innovative teams have also developed practical tools for our mission. One team designed a method to construct a small, cost-efficient AI model that can classify a large amount of text just as accurately as a larger model, using a technique called active knowledge distillation. The method achieves up to an 80% reduction in computation costs while maintaining accuracy. This efficiency matters. Financial stability analysis increasingly requires processing vast amounts of unstructured text data, including regulatory filings, earnings calls, and news articles. Another interesting project applied natural language processing to decades of page book data, finding that even when controlling for traditional metrics, the sentiment in these anecdotal compilations provides meaningful explanatory power in forecasting recessions. Second, the staff from the board and all 12 reserve banks recently participated in an agentic AI sprint. This event encouraged experimentation and explored what agentic AI could do for financial stability analysis. It was great to see all the AI systems that could reason through problems, decide which analytical approaches to use, and complete complex tasks with minimal human intervention.
1: Federal Reserve Board Member Lisa Cook speaking at the Stanford Institute for Economic Policy Research.
14: A valuable insight we found in one of the projects was that agentic AI systems can be more systematic in identifying network-based risks than our standard approaches. This outcome was not because we do not understand their theoretical importance, but because in many cases we lack the capacity to comprehensively analyze complex empirical structural patterns of networks at scale. This type of systematic capability translates into potentially meaningful efficiency gains for financial stability work. For example, other prototypes demonstrated that they could select, run, and analyze many financial stability relevant scenarios that would be prohibitively time consuming using traditional methods. This development enables the kind of thorough analysis that humans would struggle to complete in a reasonable time frame. However, and this is critical, systematic coverage without accuracy would be worse than a selective approach. The most promising approach is build verification into the system architecture itself. These approaches have multiple agents confer before reaching a consensus and include mechanisms that force the agents to consider contrarian perspectives. This process, in turn, can be cross-checked by researchers. If that sounds familiar at a place like Stanford, it should. The same types of methods that have yielded breakthrough and thinking breakthrough thinking from humans for centuries are what I just described for AI agents. The totality of our experience with AI leads us to the conclusion that alongside experimentation, strong governance and risk management must be our foundation. The most promising approaches augment human judgment with AI capabilities while building verification into the architecture itself. The urgency is real. AI is advancing rapidly, and financial institutions are adopting these technologies apace. As policymakers, we must understand these systems through hands-on experience. By building our own AI capabilities, we gain invaluable insights into both the promise and risks these technologies bring to the financial system. With appropriate governance frameworks, autonomous intelligence can potentially expand our analytical capabilities. These tools can enhance our capacity to identify and respond to evolving threats. But we proceed with both optimism and caution, as warranted at this moment of a technological inflection point. Thank you again for the opportunity to return to Stanford and to

0: Federal Reserve Board Governor Lisa Cook is now taking her seat for a Q&A portion.
1: Thank you for those remarks. So I'm going to start with a question which I think is obligatory given the moment we're in, which is...
0: Director of the Stanford Institute for Economic Policy Research, Neil Mahoney.
1: New chair of the Federal Reserve, Kevin Warsh, was sworn in on Friday. And the term inflection point is overused, but on a number of metrics, we're in a interesting point for the Fed. As you said in your comments, inflation is now rising. Long-term treasury bond yields are rising. How do we think about sort of the leadership transition and continuity in the context of these strains to the dual mandate? Maybe digging in on what you said up front.
2: Mm-hmm. So first, I know that Chairman Warsh has deep ties to the Stanford community, so I think that experience will hold him in good stead, and we thank you for sharing him with us. So I can't speak for him, but I can tell you what I have observed when I joined the Fed. The human capital there is so important. The staff are deeply committed to doing research that is based in data, based in analysis, and they are deeply committed as public servants. And I think that he will find this as he returns to the Fed. He probably saw it when he was a Fed governor. But I think this is going to be, I think, the most special constant that remains at the Fed when he arrives. And I think that he will try to keep this spirit alive, and I hope so. And that's how we rolled at the Fed.
1: I love it. And there's many Stanford and Berkeley and many other fantastic PhD grads working in the Federal Reserve System. I ask you, from your perspective, as you're looking forward at the macro economy. And, you spoke about risks to both sides of the mandate. What are the indicators that are going to be top of mind for you in assessing sort of where the economy is heading?
2: So as I said in my speech, one thing I'm paying close attention to is the PC index and especially the core PC index. If you're seeing the highest levels than you've seen for much of my time at the Fed, then that's alarming. And certainly I was saying that this is moving in the wrong direction. One of the things that I'm very attuned to is inflation expectations. And what you don't want to see is inflation expectations getting incorporated into the decisions of firms and into the wage behavior of workers. So I'm watching that very carefully. I'm also watching the price of oil. Want to make sure that this is going down, and I'm also watching, if that starts going in the wrong direction, if it takes a long time, this can be problematic, not just in the short run. I mean, as I was saying from the oil futures data, the expectation from market participants is that ultimately oil prices will go down. But there's so many risks associated with that. That prediction is highly uncertain. And the timing is highly uncertain. With respect to the labor market, what I typically look at are three series, the unemployment rate, the labor force participation rate, and UI claims, unemployment insurance claims. And if there is a deterioration in the labor market, those three should pick that up. So, as I was saying before, I see some,

0: downside risks to the labor market. So I'm watching those very carefully.
1: Great. And one follow-up, and maybe I'm nerding out, but I think it's my prerogative here. On the inflation expectations, you know, I watch the surveys of consumers. Mm-hmm. You know, I'll look at the market-based expectations using TIPS. Are there other metrics that, you know, we should be focusing on when we're trying to gauge people's expectations, you know, when they go about price setting, wage setting, et cetera?
0: Those are the major ones that I use too, and that I use a variety of surveys. So the New York Fed has a great survey of different horizons for inflation expectations, and certainly I look at the Michigan Survey of Consumer Sentiment. And I guess one thing that you know well in your time in Washington, you have to monitor a variety of series, because one thing that you, Eric, many others might know, there are flaws in every data series. So you want to have a dashboard so that if one series is flashing and the others are not, then you're going to pay attention to the totality of data. So that's how I think about inflation expectations. But surveys and market-based measures are typically what I use in gauging inflationary expectations.
1: Wise words. Let me now actually dig into some of your comments on AI. Mm-hmm. And I want to talk about AI and so the real economy and financial markets, and then actually touch on your point on cybersecurity, which I think is super interesting. Mm-hmm. Maybe starting with the real economy, in preparation for this, I was going back to research reports and thinking based on first principles about how AI can impact inflation and employment. I'd love to just do a little bit of back and forth with you. You know, on the inflation side, you mentioned inflationary pressures with technology components, with electricity prices, water prices, with some of the trades, wages for some of the trades, software, where, you know, the new capabilities also show up in prices. You know, I can also think about deflationary impulses through, you know, AI labor substitution, putting down more pressure on prices. What are the mix of factors, and how do you think about this sort of tug of war, either over time or, you know, in the short and medium run on the inflationary side?
0: So the most difficult part of understanding AI's implications for both sides of the dual mandate is understanding the timing and magnitude of these effects. And those are just highly uncertain. And I was speaking to this dynamic inconsistency problem where you might have the productivity gains before you have the job losses, or you might have
2: Federal Reserve Board Member Lisa Cook.
0: The inflation before you have the productivity gains. We don't know where all of this will settle. So we're monitoring it very carefully. We're monitoring various series very, very carefully.
1: And on the labor market side, I guess the first way I think about it is there's sort of structural adjustment in the labor market as AI becomes good at certain tasks and people who are doing more of those tasks, you know, change the nature of the work or maybe even are changing jobs. And then there's sort of cyclical factors that historically sometimes we see greater investment in labor-saving technology coming out of downturns. It strikes me the cyclical factors are more front and center for the Fed, the structural factors, maybe less so, but, you know, I guess I'm curious as to your perspective. How do we think about the different types of impacts, their importance, the relevance of them for sort of the Fed's policy response function?
0: So we're thinking about both, and with respect to the So obviously front and center would be the cyclical ones, right? We have to sort of deal with what's in front of us. But in terms of the potential structural implications, we certainly think about those too. I specifically have been, I've been, as a Paul Romer student, as a student of endogenous growth, I've been waiting for this moment a long time. Like, when is it going to come? He wrote this paper in 1986. Like, when is it going to happen? And I think that the structural part is something that may take a long time to see. You remember Alan Greenspan famously said, "I see productivity everywhere except in the data," right? And that that is something that we could be looking at, we may not be looking at. But the structural part, I think, is going to be really, really important, and we have to think about that too. You know, if it could have, I talked about labor market churn, but I don't want to suggest that it could just be some jobs being gained here and some being lost there. Again, there could be a fundamental reorganization of work, but I want to focus on this change being more task-based rather than occupation-based, because I think the task-based part is going to affect all of us. The job-based analysis would affect some jobs and some industries, but I think all of us are going to be affected by the task-based ones. You know, I'm looking forward to one quarter of my task being taken by AI, and I would like to hand it over to AI, you know, by 5 p.m. today.
1: Yeah.
0: Right? You know, some of them, I just, like, I would rather humans be valued for their humanness and be able to make more decisions while, you know, a quarter of that work is taken away.
1: No. We have great jobs, but some part of our job
0: job. Yeah, totally.
1: And we'd rather have AI do that part.
0: Yeah. And our personal lives. Like, I want a quarter of that taken away, too.
1: Totally.
0: Like,
1: when is AI going to do the dishes?
0: When?
1: Maybe on the financial markets. So obviously, lots of conversations about an AI bubble. Mm-hmm. You know, the CapEx levels are extraordinary. You know, mm-hmm. We have to go back to, you know, the railroad boom to mm-hmm. have historical analogs, mm-hmm. Circular financing. Mm-hmm. These issues are front and center for market participants. Mm-hmm. When do they reach a level that becomes sort of a pressing concern from where you sit with your financial stability work?
0: So, you know, in the financial stability framework, we're monitoring all kinds of market developments all the time. And this is just AI-related valuations are just one type of asset that we're following. So we follow an entire panoply of them, from household financial well-being to financial assets. I mean, we follow the entire spectrum. So I think that one of the big issues that we brought up in the financial stability report was this request, this heightened request for redemptions that are associated with private credit, especially BDCs, mm-hmm. who are under a bit of pressure to exceed their redemption levels, their stated redemption levels. But I think that what we found in the FSR is that this is not a large problem right now, that they are structured to manage these risks. And I think that a lot more banks who are involved, the BDCs themselves, investors are doing their due diligence now and reading their contracts. These funds were supposed to be locked up for some time, and that's where the safety is supposed to come from. So I think, given that, there's a lot more introspection. But we follow a whole host of financial stability shocks and vulnerabilities. Shocks we can't do much about. They come from nowhere. And they can amplify stress. And we look at vulnerabilities in the sense that they are well-known financial risks, and we want to make sure that those are managed so that the financial system stays resilient. So our risk management perspective, either if we're talking about financial stability, the same is true in supervision and regulation, we want to make sure that financial firms, the firms we oversee, those participating in the financial system, are managing their material risks, no matter what the source of those material risks might be.
1: Let me finish with one question which was submitted to us, and I believe it's from a student, mm-hmm. who's nervous about the labor market.
0: Mm-hmm.
1: And, you know, I think many of us have seen the data on young college graduate rising unemployment rates and followed the news cycle about, you know, that missing first step on the career ladder. Mm-hmm. What is your advice to graduating college students in this moment when it feels like, you know, the traditional promise of a college education, the traditional path, is getting potentially disrupted in ways that can be unnerving?
0: I think that's a great question and one that I get a lot. Now, I've made some parents and some students mad, so don't, hold onto your seat. Everybody still has to know something. Everybody still has to know something. When I am experimenting, not at the Fed, but at home with different AI models, I have
2: Federal Reserve Board Governor Lisa Cook.
0: Check them each time. If I didn't know something, I wouldn't know which one would win in my horse races. So you're still going to have to know things, and you're still going to have to be a problem solver. So you're still going to have the skills. Now, I'm always promoting, I'm always a hype person for economics, so that's not going to change. That is one way to obtain these problem solving skills. But anything that results in problem solving, I would say mathematics, statistics, economics, philosophy, deep language learning, phonetics, I think those will be very useful in this environment. And I think anything that helps with problem solving is going to be good. What we're beginning to see in the economics of education is learning loss associated with early adoption of AI. So I think that's where we have to be careful. So don't over rely on AI as a tool for learning. It is not a substitute. Somebody's going to have to know something. And when we're talking to firms, to our contacts, they're saying that the new jobs, some of the new jobs being created, some of the new tasks being created, is managers who are overseeing what AI has produced. So that means that if you can do that, if you have the knowledge base to be able to do that, then you should be in good shape. But I think there's no way around it that you're still going to have to know problem solving. You're still going to have to fact check.
1: Yeah, we didn't stop learning basic arithmetic just because we got a calculator.
0: No.
1: And there's
0: absolutely
1: an analogy
0: not.
1: Here.
0: Absolutely not. That's right.
1: Thank you so much.
0: Thank you.
1: It's been a true
0: thank you.
1: Pleasure.
0: Thank you.
2: 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This discussion was moderated by the Institute's director, Neil Mahoney.
3: Next on C-SPAN Radio, Representative Mike Flood, Republican of Nebraska. He represents the 1st Congressional District in Nebraska. On Tuesday night, he held a town hall meeting back in his district.
4: Everybody, welcome. My name is Mike Flood, your 1st District Congressman for Nebraska. Great to be in my hometown tonight and to see so many faces here, folks that I know, and some of you have traveled from Lincoln or Omaha. We welcome you as well. Tonight, as you heard just a moment ago, it's about accessibility. It's about your ability to share your thoughts, your ideas, your concerns, your complaints. As you probably heard, we're going to go from 30 seconds to 45 seconds and give you a little bit more time to ask your question. Also want to thank C-SPAN for being part of this evening. I worked very closely with C-SPAN to get their distribution expanded on both Hulu and YouTube so that up to 13 million more Americans can watch democracy in action like we have tonight. People ask me all the time, why do this? I do it because this is what I promised the people of the 1st District I would do when I ran for office, and that is hold town halls. Last year I did 3. This is the first of my town hall series this year, and it's gone from 800 people to 10 people to maybe 150 people. But we tonight, here in Norfolk, Nebraska, have the opportunity to show the rest of America what it looks like when we discuss our democracy, when we ask tough questions, when we get answers to questions that you want, or when you tell me the things that you think are going right in this country and where we should continue to go. So I would just ask that when someone's asking a question, let's remain respectful of them, their question, and the time they took to get here, and I will do the same. With that, I want to just share a few quick statistics. Not a lot of people realize everything a congressman's office is responsible for, but one of the things I pride myself on is constituent services. Whether that's helping you get your tax refund through the IRS, maybe it's dealing with a veterans benefit issue or the VA hospital in the Omaha area or one of our several clinics that we operate. Maybe it's help with a federal agency like ICE or HHS. Whatever it is, please know that if you live in the first district, we work for you. And all you have to do is call us, let us know what your issue is, and we will work very hard to get it figured out. Sometimes it's help in a foreign country. You're traveling or have a passport issue. Just don't be afraid to reach out. We have folks that occupy the Lincoln office all the time, but we have field representatives in communities like Norfolk, Columbus, Bellevue, Sarpy County, and certainly in the Lincoln area. Finally, and I will keep this short, the one thing that I really want to touch on here is the work that I've been doing in the housing space. I was fortunate to be named the subcommittee chairman of the House Committee on Housing and Insurance. And the first thing I did after meeting with the folks on the subcommittee is I sat down with our ranking member, a Democrat from Kansas City. His name's Emmanuel Cleaver. He's been in Congress several decades. He has a long history of working on issues related to housing. And I'm pleased to tell you that a week and a half ago, we passed a bipartisan housing affordability bill with 396 votes out of 435 members of Congress. It's the most significant legislation to address home affordability in 36 years. It does things like changes the law so manufactured homes don't have to have a chassis, which brings down the cost upwards to 30%, at least $25,000 reduction for a lot of people. It makes it so that builders can use federal funds without all the compliance issues that make it nearly impossible to build an affordable home. And it gives cities, communities, counties, states, and municipalities more leeway when working with HUD funding for affordable housing while tweaking some of the specific income requirements to make it easier. And I'm pleased to say that that bill received 396 votes. Every single Democrat in the House of Representatives that was present for that vote voted yes. And you don't read that on the news or see it at 9 o'clock Eastern if you're watching a network, but you sent me to Washington to fix problems, to work with people, and to do it in a bipartisan way. And I think just by the very fact this bill passed with such a resounding number tells you that I am working to be bipartisan. I'm working to get you results, and I believe in doing it with common sense. So with that, I want to begin the questions. Mr. Langemeyer from Schuyler is going to do the first of three questions that were written, and then we'll go to the audience. Chris?
5: Thank you, Congressman. So I drew these out, and we'll see how many we get through, and we'll just take them in order here. The first one is, Congressman, what are your thoughts on term limits for the House and Senate members?
4: I have signed the term limits pledge to vote for that every chance I get. I believe term limits in Nebraska helped me take advantage of becoming the speaker after being there for 2 years. I served a total of 8 years. I do believe that, you know, I even supported a constitutional amendment change as a member of the state legislature to institute term limits. So I think there's certainly some value there. My position has always been, unless the rules change, I am going to hopefully work to earn in your trust every 2 years to stay in the House to be able to deliver on those results. But I will vote for term limits when given the opportunity.
3: This town hall took place Tuesday night in the 1st Congressional District in Nebraska, represented by Republican Mike Flood.
5: Very good. The next question, Congressman, when will Congress take back the power of the purse?
4: Well, I would argue we have never given the power of the purse away. And let me unpack that. My first town hall last year was in Columbus. And as you'll recall, at the time, DOGE was the very big issue, and Elon Musk and the federal budget that was submitted by President Trump from the OMB. And as you recall, we had several folks that were very unhappy about proposed cuts to the NIH, National Institutes of Health, cancer research funding, general research to universities. And I want you to know that in January of this year, we passed 11 of the 12 appropriations bills on a bipartisan basis, and we did restore that money. So the NIH did get funded. Cancer research got funded. Ag research funded. I met with the researchers at UNL. I sat down with them. I explained the situation. The Appropriations Committee, together with all the Republicans and all the Democrats, passed 11 of the 12 appropriations bills on a bipartisan basis, and that has not been done since 2017. So the proof is in the pudding. The proof is in the pudding. The House of Representatives is in charge of appropriations, and we have not only directed a process, but written the bills that were ultimately signed by the President with appropriate guardrails to ensure that things like medical research are conducted.
5: Okay, Congressman Flood, do you support President Trump's attack and blockades around Venezuela, Cuba, and Iran?
4: Well, I think what we've seen with Venezuela is that operation was clearly successful on all accounts. And I can tell you that our enemies, our adversaries like China, Russia, North Korea, took note of the kinetic and non-kinetic warfare that we unleashed on a country that had a dictator, Maduro, who...
5: Okay, now we'll go to the floor.
4: Okay, so now it's time for questions. Go to a microphone. Where is the microphone?
6: We're down here.
4: Okay, there's Will down there. Okay, there's a little line if you can see that.
5: Line right here.
7: Yeah, thank you.
4: All right, go ahead.
7: Kim Stabby from Fremont. I know you're a lawyer. You've taken an oath. You've taken an oath as a congressman to support the laws of this land. Epstein files, million files have still not been released. And the act, the Epstein Transparency Act, you signed, Senate signed, Trump signed, yet we still have millions of files that still have not been released. We know that Trump is in them tons of times. Why do you continue to protect the pedophiles and Trump's DOJ as they continue to break the law? They were all supposed to release on December 19th. And so what are you going to do to start those poor victims? You didn't go to the hearing they had. The victims spoke. You'd know GOP showed up. They spoke. They have been waiting over 30 years for this government to have accountability.
4: Thank you for your question.
5: Thank you.
4: I would tell you, I was presiding over the House of Representatives today, the day that bill was presented to the House. I not only voted for the bill, I declared the bill had passed. It was later sent to the Senate that evening, and it was approved on unanimous consent by the U.S. Senate. It was signed by the President. We have passed a law to release the Epstein files. We have passed a law to release the Epstein files. My second question is, do you think that under President Joe Biden's 4 years in the White House, if President Trump was in the Epstein files, it would have been released? All right. Next question.
5: Next question.
8: Today. My name is Michelle Moser. I'm from Norfolk, Nebraska. I'm a retired attorney with the IRS Estate and Gift Tax Division, and I asked you the Doge question in Columbus. So my question today is, Trump sued the IRS for $10 billion. The IRS Chief Counsel's Office prepared a memo in defense of the Internal Revenue Service, which was suppressed. One of the items brought up in that memo was the statute of limitation had expired, which indeed it has. Todd Blanche, the acting attorney general, settled that case for $1.776 billion with an anti-weaponization fund, which allows all those people on January 6th who broke into the Capitol to benefit from that fund. It also gives the president the right to go after that money. Last year you talked about fiscal conservatism. How is that fiscally conservative?
4: Well, first of all, thanks for being here, Michelle. And thank you for your career at the IRS. I know the kind of work you did, and I know one of the firms you started in, and you are super capable and highly respected. What I would say to your question about this fund that came to light last week from the Department of Justice is that I have never approved that. I do not think one penny of any fund should ever go to any January 6th insurrectionist that was in the Capitol on January 6th, 2021. I want to be very clear. I do not think we should be creating a fund for people that commit physical violence against law enforcement. Here's what I would say. as I understand it, and this comes from some of my colleagues in the Senate, the Senate is opening a oversight effort, and we in the House have to determine whether we do the same in the Judiciary Committee or in the Oversight Committee. I clearly think Congress needs to have an oversight role in this before I can sign off or support this. But listen, this is less than a week old, so I am going to be back in Washington on Tuesday. I will say this, though. I do not want $1 of that going to anybody who physically assaulted police officers, period.
0: I'm nervous.
4: Okay.
6: Next question.
9: Hi, my name is Leah Post, and I drove here from Springfield, Nebraska.
4: Okay.
9: My question is, first of all, I don't know if you remember me, but about 7 years ago, you voted against medical cannabis when you worked in the unicameral, and now you're failing to protect patients here in Nebraska. So my question is, why do you want medical cannabis patients like myself and so many others in this room to die?
4: This goes without saying, but I do not want you to die. I do not want you to die. I have had a long-held opinion that medical marijuana is the next step to everybody using marijuana. And when I talk to people on the East and West Coast, they tell me it's the worst thing they've ever seen happen in their home state. I do have a caveat, though. We had a vote on that. The people decided to do it. That is the law in Nebraska, and it has to be followed. You can't... Well, I'm on the federal level. I'm not on the state level anymore. But no, they might not be. Well, here's the deal. I disagree with the issue, but the voters voted, and they have voted to approve it. I just hope someday we see the right thing and maybe reverse course. I have met a lot of people that have moved into this district from states like Colorado because their schools, their communities, their police, they are hurting in places that have expanded marijuana use. Okay. Next question.
6: Thank you. So that was three questions from the floor. We'll go back to my cards. The next question, as I take these in order, is your thoughts on the anti-weaponization fund, which you just answered. So the next question for you, as a 64-year-old, can you guarantee that any reforms you support will include my grandfather protections for those of us already at our retirement age?
4: Well, I assume he's talking about any changes to the Social Security benefit system, which
6: I would assume.
4: There are no pending changes that I know of from either party to the Social Security system. So I certainly wouldn't want you to be worried about that today. I do know that in 2032, our Social Security fund is much less firm than it is today, and we need bipartisan solutions, meaning we need Democrats and Republicans to sit down at the table and determine how we are going to ensure that Social Security is there for those of you that are in your 50s, for those of you that are contributing and you're in your late 30s. This is a promise that's been made to Americans that has to be made right. And I want you to know that I'm unaware of any effort that would compromise any of those benefits, nor would I support the same at this time. So, next question.
6: Next question. How can your morals let you fall into like with Trump?
4: Say that question again.
6: It says, how can your morals let you fall into like with Trump?
4: I'll be the first to know. We had an election in 2024. One half of the country went for Donald Trump. One half of the country went for Joe Biden. I realize that a lot of people, and some in this room, do not... Donald Trump could say the sky is blue, and you would argue with him. I totally get that some people don't support him. And does every single Republican support Donald Trump on every single issue? No. But we are moving the country forward. We are unleashing energy, independence. We are working to bring down taxes. No taxes on tips. No taxes on Social Security. No taxes on overtime. We are getting rid of the estate tax on selling the farm. There are so many good things that have happened in the last 2 years that I understand not everybody agrees, but I'm just telling you, as a member of Congress, you have to look at the results, and the results are there.
3: Mike Flood, Republican of Nebraska, holding a town hall meeting in his district.
4: Okay, next question.
5: The next question, as I go in order here, is we've already had it from the floor, is how do you respond to Nebraskans who overwhelmingly voted for medical marijuana and cannabis? Okay, but the next question for you here is, Trump cut funds for elementary school, but give tax cuts to billionaires. Teachers are now at a disadvantage in teaching our children. Students are hungry at school, so teachers are buying food and supplies so the kids can learn. How are the children to succeed?
4: Okay. Well, I don't know what specific programs you're talking about, but just in the last 2 weeks, I was Elmwood Murdoch Elementary and Junior and Senior High School. I was at Lincoln East High School. I was at another school in the Columbus area. I have been at many schools in the last 2 weeks, and not one of those principals has shared any concerns with me about school lunch funding, SNAP funding, funding for their teachers, or anything like that. In fact, when you look at my record as a state senator, every single time I was not only the speaker of the legislature or your just individual state senator, I always funded the school TEOSA formula 100%. In fact, I cut other areas of the budget to ensure that TEOSA was always funded. I support public schools. I support the people that work in public schools. I support the wonderful things they do in English language learning and in special education. One of the best ways to help our schools is to fund special education. It's the easiest way to get money to every individual school on some of the most important teaching and learning that's done. You got to go through the process, ma'am.
5: That's three cards. We're going to go to the floor.
4: Okay, there we go.
10: Yes, Warren Reimer, Norfolk, Nebraska.
4: Hi,
10: Hello, Congressman. I want to commend you for the wonderful work you did serving this district in the state of Nebraska, in the legislature, and as our speaker. But you seem to have been bit by the Beltway bug. And my question to you is, who do you work for? Are you telling me that the people of the first district of Nebraska support seizing Greenland, removing the United States from NATO, placing tariffs on our friends and allies and trading partners, randomly blowing boats out of the water without any clue as to what those people were actually doing? Why didn't we just follow those people to their destination, search them, arrest them, and give them due process?
4: All right, Warren. Well, first of all, it's good to see you again. I have known Warren Reimer since I was in high school, and he and my folks were some of the only Democrats in Norfolk at the time. So here's what I'll say. My results speak for themselves. I'm bipartisan. I use common sense. I was the first member of the House of Representatives when it came to the issue with Greenland to publicly say in the media that I did not support the U.S. in any way invading or working to take over Greenland. In fact, the Tuesday after that Sunday comment, I specifically had the Danish ambassador in my office. And on June 4th, I will be back to the Danish embassy to spend time with him and to make sure that relationships between the United States and Denmark and Greenland are positive. I'm a member of the Danish caucus. I'm also a member of the Greenland caucus. I just got done passing a bill for housing affordability, and I got 496 votes. That's common sense. Those are results, and that's bipartisan. So I get that you can turn the TV on any day of the week and you can get upset by what you see, but I want to be judged on the things that I do. I want to be judged on the way I conduct myself, and I want to be judged on my bipartisan common sense results. Thank you. I think you're up. Hey, Warren, this is not a debate.
5: Next question from the floor.
11: Tina Paolini. I am in Lincoln, Nebraska. Mike, you've vocally supported DOGE, run by a non-confirmed ketamine-addled billionaire, to wage war on waste, fraud, and abuse. How much did DOGE save the taxpayers? I'll fact-check you.
5: Thank you.
4: Well, because of, in part because of some of...
12: It's a number. It's a number.
4: Well...
12: How much did you save us?
4: Well, when we passed the bill on July 4th, we cut $2 trillion out of federal spending in the One Big Beautiful Bill. It was the first time in our nation's history that we cut that much money out of there. And a lot of that happened because DOGE identified and pulled back the curtain on a lot of spending that didn't make sense. Okay, there's somebody behind you. There's somebody behind you. We cut $2 trillion. All right, now listen. This is a town hall where everybody gets to ask a question, and then if we're going to make this work, I need to go to the next person in line. Will, would you go to the next person in line?
13: Thank you.
4: Oh, no. Okay.
5: Continuing to the cards. The next one, as I take them in order, is blank. Mike, have you visited... A little tough to read here. The detention center in McCook. Have you, the new
4: detention
5: center?
4: I have toured the detention center in McCook when it was used as a McCook work ethic camp through the Nebraska Department of Corrections. I have not been there since I have been a member of Congress. Certainly can go there. I'm not opposed to going there, but that is actually located in Adrian Smith's district, but I would be happy to go take a look and inspect the conditions myself.
5: Thank you. The next question is, do you support DOGE and the wage war that it inflicted?
4: Well, I think we just had our DOGE conversation, but I'll say, listen, we went through that process. It helped us pass a bill where we saved $2 trillion. We are in a different phase now. We've just passed all of our appropriations bills, and now we were working on the next round of appropriations bills. And I can tell you that our appropriations committee, their staff, on a bipartisan basis, using common sense, is delivering results.
5: Thank you. Next question. Where does Nebraska stand in a Trump world when farmers have been hurt under both terms of the Trump administration? Taxpayers have got to pay for their mistakes.
4: You know, in August 2024, well before we even had an election, we were seeing signs of a softening farm economy. And in, as a member of the Financial Services Committee, I routinely talk to bankers, farmers, folks that are running the co-op about our commodity prices, how they're low, and our inputs are higher. That's why we successfully moved E15 blend through the House of Representatives to try and increase demand. That's why we've supported efforts on the biofuels credits to get these new soybean crush plants in both Norfolk and David City, each one worth well over $500 million. Listen, we need the Strait of Hormuz to open so that we can get the fertilizer through there. We need more demand for our commodities. We need trading relationships with countries that follow through on their promises. China promised to buy a whole bunch of our soybeans, but they continue to not make good on that.
3: A town hall meeting with Mike Flood, who represents the 1st Congressional District in Nebraska.
4: So, listen, this farm economy is something we talk about in Washington all the time. I can tell you, the happiest I've seen the Farm Bureau, the corn growers, a lot of the different folks in agriculture, was when we finally, for the first time in literally our history, got E15 across the finish line. If the Senate can do the same, it's very good for our corn farmers.
5: Very good. The next question is, and you may have addressed this one already, it says, please share details on the 21st Century Road to Housing Act, and that will benefit rural Nebraska.
4: So this is the bill that I was telling you we passed. It does a couple of things that are, I think, really important. It changes the average median income requirement from 80% to 100%, recognizing that we want cities like Papillion to build affordable housing. We want people who are in low-income affordable housing stock to be located closer to schools. We greatly expanded the tax incentives for low-income developers, which is a huge deal. That was in the One Big Beautiful Bill. We changed the requirements that you have to get an environmental review if you are building less than 25 houses, which right now the number was set at 12. We did the same thing by exempting Section 3 requirements that you have to only hire indigent people to be able to participate in these programs. We took the requirement out that you have to have a chassis in a manufactured home, which saves more money. And we told cities that you could use not just the Home Partnership Fund, but the Community Development Block Grant Fund for home building, which the mayor of San Diego told me is going to be a game changer in that community. So we made a lot of really good decisions that I think got done here, and now we're hoping that the Senate will, in a bipartisan way, pass our bill, send it to the president. We also, and many of you will like this, we told private equity, you have to get out of the rental business, the single-family home rental business. You cannot be a private equity company coming in to outbid single families or any family from a home, and I think that's common sense. So there's some good things.
5: Okay, we're going to do one more question here. Congressman Flood, President Trump wants to kill 89 million Iranians because they were born on the wrong side of the world. Is that a Christian approach?
4: Yeah. President Trump and the United States, we have an interest in stopping the killing of Iranians. And who was killing the Iranians? The Iranian regime. 45,000 Iranians were killed for trying to bring democracy to light. That's why we stepped in over there, to protect these people, to stop the killing. And of all the people that are upset about this stuff, we have to look at what the outcome actually was.
5: Okay, next question. We return to the floor. Will?
13: All right, thank you. Hi, Shannon Coriel, Omaha. While you were in the legislature, you and A.G. Hilgers opposed medical cannabis bills on the premise of its needing to be rescheduled. You opposed adding Nebraska in the spending bill to protect us. Now that the DOJ has rescheduled it, will you still be opposed to adding us in?
4: I do not think expanding access to marijuana is in the long-term best interest of our country. That said, the state of Nebraska took this issue up. They voted. It's the law. It should be carried out.
5: Very good. Next question, Will.
14: Dale Wimhoff from Norfolk, Nebraska. We need to have confidence in our elections. What can we do to advance the SAVE Act?
4: So election integrity is on the minds of a lot of Nebraskans. In fact, when you ask if voter ID makes sense, and you put that on the polls, 70 to 80% of Nebraskans, regardless of their political party, support that. That's why I supported voter ID in Nebraska, and I have no problem asking people to show their driver's license when they go vote. I think it's reasonable. It should be expected. This should not be any kind of voter suppression. As it relates to the SAVE Act, I do think that in the reconciliation process, there should be a way for House Republicans to get some resources to secretaries of states and governors around the nation to ensure that we're doing more to prevent voter fraud, to ensure that illegal immigrants are not voting in our elections. Do you think illegal immigrants should vote in our elections? I don't think that a majority of Nebraskans agree with you. I think in order to vote in one of our elections, you have to be a citizen of this country. That is common sense. That is a bipartisan belief. You can't trust the results if you don't have common sense solutions by stopping illegal immigrants from voting. I also don't think illegal immigrants should get free health care.
5: Will, next question.
4: That is the first time, though, I've had a conversation with you all, ladies. Thank you for coming.
15: Will? Hi, Mike. My name is Colin Glazer from here in Norfolk. Nebraska has a long and deep-rooted history of building and operating nuclear reactors, with our hometown of Norfolk being a finalist for the feasibility study for a small modular reactor. How do you plan to work with bipartisan colleagues in and Nebraska's public power districts to tackle specific regulatory bottlenecks, ensuring small modular reactors are deployed efficiently in Nebraska while keeping energy rates low for Nebraska ratepayers?
4: First of all, I love that question. I love the opportunity that small nuclear reactors present. I remember joking when I first got to the legislature, I was touring the Cooper Nuclear Station, and I said to NPPD, how do we get one of these up in Norfolk? And they said, well, Senator, there's not enough water in the Elkhorn River to cool the reactors. Well, now look how far technology has come. And so, yes, I do want to embrace small nuclear reactors. I think if we're going to be competitive on any front with some of the demands that technology has, we have to have reliable power. Chuck Fleischman is a U.S. representative from Ohio. And this is a really good thing. He's probably the grandfather of nuclear power, much like George Norris was the father of the Tennessee Valley Authority. Tennessee is the epicenter right now for small nuclear reactors, but I just saw Chuck the other day in the Capitol. I told him how excited I was about our small nuclear reactor opportunity. He wanted to know all sorts of information about it. I'm going to gather that information. I'm going to go see him. He himself has gotten $300 million appropriated to the people of Tennessee to build out this. It's going to take some federal investment, but you are on the right track. We are on the right track, and I would love to see one of those right here in this community. It would build jobs and opportunity for generations.
5: Thank you. Next question comes from back to the cards. Congressman Flood, the national debt has grown by $5 trillion in the last year. Is that sustainable?
4: It hasn't gone up by $5 trillion. I can say we cut $2 trillion out of it. As you know, the national debt is a major, major, major issue. We have a lot of folks in Congress that have supported making cuts to spending. And when I voted on cuts to spending last year, many of you, some of you in this room, were very upset with every single cut I voted for. But that is what you have to do. You have to find a way to do it. What I have come to appreciate, the difference between the state budget and the federal budget. In the state budget, by our Constitution, it has to balance out.
5: Slush fund for crooks and the farm bill. How do we pay for all this?
4: Well, Democrats and Republicans did advance a farm bill. It's sitting over in the Senate, and we are proud to have done it. We got 17 Democrat votes on committee. We came back, and we got probably closer to 75 votes from Democrats to pass the farm bill on the House floor. That one is waiting for attention in the Senate. Let's talk about political violence for a second. I was at the White House Correspondents' Dinner. I was there when the shots rang out. I saw the President, the Vice President, and several of his cabinet members get evacuated from there. I walked out of there, and I just felt like we are broken as a society. That's the third time something like that has happened to him himself. And I can tell you, I look at the state of Minnesota, I look at those state legislators. I was a state legislator for 10 years. They simply opened the door and were gunned down in cold blood. Folks, people that do this don't care about Republicans and Democrats. They're after our entire system. And let me just tell you, if, let's say, God forbid, that bullet in Pennsylvania had been an inch the other way, it not only would have taken the president's life, it would have shattered the confidence that nations have in our system of government, in our elections. So, folks, this is bigger than a ballroom. This is something that we as an American people have to make sure that if you want to serve in public office, you don't have to sleep under a bulletproof casing. We have to be in the communities with the people we serve. We cannot hide.
3: This town hall took place Tuesday night in the 1st Congressional District in Nebraska, represented by Republican Mike Flood.
4: I'm trying to figure out there was a lot of things in there, and how do we pay for it? We pay for it by making decisions. So your solution is to tax the rich. You know, and we had this conversation in Columbus. We had this conversation in Columbus. When Joe Biden was president, they had a plan. They would tax the rich. And you can't get anywhere close to solving the problem by simply doing that while at the same time shutting off all growth in the economy. Ask the people of New York that are fleeing. Ask the people that are going to Florida to escape the high taxes. Ask the governor of California why his population is cratering, because they keep ratcheting up the taxes, and the people that have the resources, they zoom out of there. So you leave a bunch of people that don't have the resources to pick up the mess. All right, where should we go next?
5: The next three questions here are all the same. It's, what do you think about the new slush fund of tax dollars that Trump has
4: And I think we addressed that 20 minutes ago.
5: The next one is, what is Congress doing to improve health care needs? I went to a private entity to make an application, was turned down because I'm a Medicare recipient.
4: Okay. Well, first of all, we have protected Medicare. And we've protected Medicaid. That was a big issue last year in the middle of the summer. The two changes we made is, one, if you're able-bodied, if you're 28 years old, you can work, but you choose not to work, you don't get free health care. The second change we made is that if you are here illegally, you don't get free health care. Those are the two changes that we made to the Medicaid program. What have we done nationally and in Nebraska? In Nebraska, this fiscal year that we're in right now, there's almost $1 billion coming in to help Nebraska hospitals through the state-directed payments program that we opted into. I made sure it got finalized at CMS by working with Dr. Oz and state officials and your legislature. That is $1 billion annually that's coming into Nebraska hospitals, not connected to fees for service. Meaning that isn't by procedure, that is just money coming into the Norfolk Hospital. In fact, in Norfolk, I think it's $12 million. At St. Elizabeth's in Lincoln, it's $24 million. At the West Point Hospital, it's $3 million. It's well over $1 million at the McCook Hospital. I've seen the list. I know the numbers. This is happening right now. And on top of that, we also passed a $50 billion Rural Health Transformation Fund that is sitting at the state level. $214 million of that $50 billion is going to go straight to Nebraska projects that are identified by the governor. So if you want that money spent a certain place in Nebraska, make sure you're reaching out to Governor Pelham to tell him what you think the priorities are. I know what I think the priorities are.
5: Thank you. Now we're going to return to questions from the floor. Will?
16: My name is Krista Eggers. I'm from Omaha, Nebraska, but I have a lot of friends and family that are in your district here. My question is, given that Nebraskans did overwhelmingly pass medical cannabis statewide and in this district, are you going to continue opposing it as you did with a letter in December of last year to oppose the federal rescheduling that has now happened?
4: I am going to do nothing on the state level because it is the law of the land in the state of Nebraska. I am not going to use my advocacy efforts to help reclassify marijuana at the federal level. I don't think, you know, I'm very clear on where I'm at on marijuana. The voters had a chance to vote on it and the voters approved it. And the system needs to be rolled out and it needs to meet with the voters' will. We have to take what the voters say and we have to carry out their wishes. But at the federal level, to the extent I have any influence on changing federal classification levels, I do not support reclassifying it.
5: Okay, next question, Will.
17: Hi, I'm Amy Angeles from Lincoln, Nebraska. Under the Trump administration, they have completely dismantled the National Educational Research Institute. I think with Title I schools, that's a totally different dynamic, and it needed to be addressed by a nonpartisan group. I have a question for you. Did you visit a Title I school when you went around and visited schools?
4: Oh, I've been in many Title I schools.
17: No, with your recent one, when you said you just got back.
4: Well, I'd have to go back and look. I guess I didn't ask whether they were Title I schools or not when I was visiting them.
17: Was it before the SNAP program was cut that you went to Title I schools?
4: It was literally just 2 weeks ago, but I'm in schools all the time throughout the district. But here's the deal. I will look into your program. I will get you to Deb or Carter, We will write down the name of the program. I will look at it. I will reach out to Title I schools in my district, and I will ask that question. And I will report my findings back to you. But I need you to help me connect you with, is that Deb? Deb right there in the white jacket. She will connect with you, and we will get you an answer, and we will check. Thank you.
18: Thank you, Will.
19: Hi, Patrick Gerhardt, Norfolk, Nebraska. Congressman, I was wondering if you could give us an update on the current state of the Clarity Act that is going through Congress that will give regulatory guidance to U.S. financial institutions in dealing with stable coins.
4: Okay. So as you know, we're in a period of innovation and change in our currency and our financial system. Digital assets are more and more accepted and desired, especially by younger Americans and younger folks around the country. I've had some experience in this at the state level. Really, we passed the Genius Act, the Senate passed it, and then the President signed it, and that set up a system for stable coins. Stable coins are much different than Bitcoin. Every dollar has to be in a USDA or US FDIC bank, and then it has to have that same dollar attached to it as it travels through the economy. That was step one. Step two is we have to have the market structure bill, which is called the Clarity Act, which sets up, for instance, what is the CFTC's role as it relates to a commodity like Bitcoin, or what is Treasury's role, or the

0: a commodity like Bitcoin, or what is Treasury's role or the SEC's role on a security? And so that right now has been passed by the House. It's sitting in the Senate. There's a disagreement between tech companies and banks that they're trying to work through over there. I do think it ultimately will go to the president's desk. We'll probably swallow whatever the Senate agrees on because it's very technical in nature. But here's the deal. If we do not do this, Sam Bankman-Fried, what he pulled off in the Bahamas, that's going to happen to a lot more Americans. The fraudsters will run the show unless we get our federal agencies in the enforcement business to make sure we get it done. So, yes, we need the Barkas Structure Bill, and I think we're going the right direction.
1: Okay, we return to questions from the cards. Here's another one, as I take them in order, to your thoughts on the anti-weaponization slush fund. We've already had that one. Sedimentation management. How can you help with sedimentation management in Knox County, which is a national problem?
0: My favorite place in Nebraska is at the confluence of the Niobrara and the Missouri Rivers. It is beautiful, and I know who's here and asked that question. Knox County is not in my district, but I'm happy to learn about it to help our neighbors to the north. I would imagine this is something we'd be working with the U.S. Corps of Engineers on. I'm somewhat familiar with the issue because we have been directing some resources to the Wygan Marina up in the Crofton area, and I'm thinking that you're talking about more towards Niobrara. I was up to speed on those issues when I was in the legislature. I need to reacquaint myself with them and reach out to Colonel Neubauer at the Corps of Engineers and get an update. So to my friend from Knox County, there you are. Make sure you connect with Deb, and I will also bring Adrian Smith, Deb Fisher, and Pete Ricketts in on that as well.
1: Okay, the next question we've had already. It's what is your support or thoughts about increasing affordable housing? The next one is Deep-Rooted Nebraska. This is asking your opinion on small nuclear facilities. We've had that one. For the national debt is a reflection in your support for Trump. Reckless spending on tax breaks for billionaires and the war with Iran and countless others.
0: I think when you look at the record, the bill that the president signed on July 4th last year, it was common sense and it was full of results. It was no tax on tips, no tax on Social Security, no tax on overtime. More now than ever, the working class of this country are represented by the policies that President Trump and House Republicans and Senate Republicans have been pushing. That's just a fact.
1: Thank you. The next one, do you think President Trump will sign the housing bill before the election?
0: He said that he would sign the bill that I wrote last week. The problem is we have to get it through the Senate, and I think Elizabeth Warren, among others, have some concerns about different provisions of the bill. At the end of the day, the Senate's going to either vote on the bill that I sent over, which would then go to the president, or the Senate will remodel it, send it back to us, and then we will have to decide whether or not we could send it over to the White House. But I want that to happen as soon as possible because we're getting awfully close to a November election when things get harder to accomplish on a bipartisan basis. Again, this is bipartisan. It is common sense and an example of delivering results.
1: The next one we've had already, but it's how will your work on housing help Norfolk? We've had that one. How can you make sure E15 legislation gets passed and signed into law?
0: Well, we need your help, not with Deb Fisher and Pete Ricketts. They're both 100% on board with E15. This is an issue for some of our Wyoming members in the Senate. Mr. Barrasso has a concern about small refineries. So we have to navigate the small refinery issue. But ultimately, the president wants to sign E15 legislation, and I think it could have 60 votes in the Senate. We certainly had a lot of Democrat votes in the House. And so, again, bipartisan results here, and it's just common sense. E15 is common sense, and it's good for Nebraska.
1: Very good. Next question is from the floor, Will.
2: Hello, Lance Rudloff from Creighton, Nebraska. And my question was, I was wondering what's going to be done on blatant misuse and corrupt use of pardoning as a presidential power. I mean, this is across both parties. Biden literally pardoned his own son out of jail, and then Trump would literally pardon anybody out of jail for enough money.
0: Well, it's going to be hard because
2: very blatantly corrupt.

0: Constitution gives the president constitutional authority to exclusive constitutional authority to grant pardons. In the state of Nebraska, you have to get the votes of at least two of the three following officials, the governor, the secretary of state, and the attorney general, a system that in Nebraska I think actually works pretty well. If I was given an opportunity to remodel that for the future of our country, I would take the Nebraska system and make it happen. But passing a constitutional amendment right now is really difficult, and I can think of a lot of other issues that I would put ahead of that that one right now, but it's certainly it's a right the president has.
1: Mike Flood, Republican of Nebraska, holding a town hall meeting in his district.
0: Very good.
2: Megan from Norfolk. I have a question about Congress's approval of wars. Where are you stepping in? The Strait of Hormuz was open until he attacked. There was no nuclear bomb there. They obliterated that in June. That's what was reported. And then you guys went back, and now you keep saying that you're going to make a deal to reopen the strait. That was already open. You're making everything unaffordable. We can't afford gas. We can't afford health care. We can't afford things here in Norfolk while you guys are lining your pockets within the presidency, within Congress. What are you guys going to do to regulate this and actually follow laws? What is Congress going to do?
0: Well, I can tell you that, first of all, we don't want Iran to have a nuclear weapon. We don't want them to have a dirty bomb. And I think we all have that shared concern. I will tell you, and I've been researching this, that we have the War Powers Act of 1973. President Obama engaged militarily at a very high level in Libya for the better part of 7 months. He did not get the approval of Congress. We have a situation where you have stopping and starting of fighting. We get regular briefs from the Joint Chiefs of Staff. We get that from the Department of War. We get that from White House senior officials. And I can tell you that we have crippled in a major way Iran's capacity to do a lot more harm to us. But we've got to finish the job. When I was getting my hair cut the other day, my barber's been cutting my hair since I was born, he said it best. He said, now's not the time to cut and run. And I think older Americans that have lived through this time have seen our withdrawal from situations and have not supported it. What happened in Afghanistan was shameful. We need to finish the job with Iran, and we need to work on getting the strait open as soon as possible and getting the oil moving.
3: Thank you. Will.
4: Nathan Brown, Norfolk, Nebraska. I just wanted to... I'm not going to let you lie to these people, okay? Cannabis is not going to kill you. Cannabis is not going to kill your kids. There's actual proof that senior use of cannabis skyrocketed when it's legal, and child use down. I'm sorry, stop lying to these people. It's not going to kill your kids. It's medicine. They're turning it into medicine, and there's nothing you can do about it. So I guess my question is, why are you lying to these people?
0: Weed is not medicine. Weed is not medicine. We will regret that vote. We will regret that decision. This is not going to be good for children and generations of children. But it is the law, so it should be enforced.
3: Next question, we're back to the cards. If Democrats win the House, will you work with them on legislation?
0: I have been very clear that I prioritize being bipartisan, delivering results, and using common sense. I have demonstrated almost every single bill that I've introduced, I have found a Democratic co-sponsor. I'm working to eradicate deep fakes using AI from financial fraudsters' ability to tear down your bank account by using your voice and your likeness. And so there's a lot of issues out there that we can work on to make things happen. And when it's appropriate, using common sense, I'll do that.
3: Very good. What are you doing to stand up for universities, research, and education?
0: Well, that's a good question. So my number one priority as your member of Congress is to deliver money to the University of Nebraska so that they can engage and create ag research in our USDA facilities that are being built there. So far, between Senator Fisher and myself, we've delivered $60 million. That right now is building a state-of-the-art greenhouse. We'll have upward to 300 USDA researchers, and they will help us determine how to grow more corn with less water, to apply less nitrates to our fields, to make sure that we use our natural resources while also protecting them. This is the university's top priority, and throughout the year I have gone to the university to meet with different researchers. I'm going to be spending some time in August at UNMC in Omaha to meet some of their cancer researchers. And I just tell them, regardless of what you see on TV, I am here to help. I'm here to deliver results. You know, out of all members of Congress in January, I delivered $87 million to this district. I was ninth in the entire House of Representatives, and I'm not even on the Appropriations Committee. So I am working very hard to deliver resources to higher education, to Nebraska, to Norfolk, to Lincoln, to La Vista, and everybody else.
3: The next one is, what are you doing to help rural hospitals? We've talked about that one. What are you going to do about the rampant corruption occurring all over the Trump administration, particularly with the Trump family himself?
0: Every single day that I'm in Congress, I focus on making sure that the laws we write treat everybody equally and treat everybody in a way that creates a fair environment. Listen, I'll be the first to say, not a lot of people in this room are going to agree on every single thing that any president does. I pride myself on working with the president when our goals are aligned. And so far, we have cut taxes, cut spending, made our elections safer, worked to get housing priorities and affordability, work to protect research funding. There's been a lot of very good things that have happened. And so I get that you may not like Donald Trump, but he is the president of the United States, and he puts the working class before almost everything else he does. He's focused on that.
3: Very good. Next question would come from the floor. Will?
5: Hello, Mr. Flood. I understand you're an advocate for sole proprietorships. And I want to establish, and I need a direct answer, how come three businesses were handed cease and desist orders in this town when new dispensaries moved in 2 weeks ago selling the same product?
0: Okay? New dispensaries?
5: And you only gave cease and desist orders to sole proprietorships. So tell me, how you're supporting sole proprietorships.
0: Okay, I'm having trouble understanding what the situation is that's led to your question here. What?
5: The situation is Smoking Deals and several other businesses here have a $20,000 fine coming from your thug, Mike Kogler's, and they're all sole proprietorships like Cannabis Corporation and other ones move in here and sell the same product. You don't get involved in legislative processes, but you're down there supporting them in the park.
0: I tell you what you need to do, sir. You need to go down to the juvenile court in Madison. You need to go down there and talk to the juvenile court judge. These kids are 14 years old. They're walking into these vape shops, and they're getting sold Delta 8, and they're committing crimes. Like, these kids are getting hurt. These kids are getting hurt. This is an issue that we have to deal with. And if there's a shop that's selling that stuff and they're not getting in trouble for it, you should call the attorney general and have them looked into. Well, and to your credit, I want to say this: there is a big difference even with Delta 8 to medical marijuana. One of those would be regulated. One of these is not. And that Delta 8 stuff is bad news. And our kids are getting it. Yeah, we did not vote for Delta 8.
1: This town hall took place Tuesday night in the 1st Congressional District in Nebraska, represented by Republican Mike Flood.
5: Or do you see it sue Chevy Corporation to get a bad car?
0: Well, I can tell you that I am not the Attorney General. I am not in the middle of these enforcement actions. But when I go down to the Madison County Courthouse, there are kids that are on this junk, and it is causing more crime, and they are not going a good direction. Yeah.
3: Very good. Thank you for your question. Will, next question.
6: Liar. Liar.
0: We will disagree on that.
6: You want to see the statistics, bud?
0: All right, we gotta keep going, guys. There's some people in line.
3: We're gonna keep going.
2: Hi, Congressman.
3: Will, next question.
0: Hi.
2: My name is Beth Shashikhan. I'm a constituent from here in Norfolk.
0: I know you, Beth.
2: With federal cuts to research funding, DOGE cuts to federal agencies, increasing use of AI technology, and the general state of the economy, it's become very difficult for recent college graduates and other young adults here in your district to find jobs or graduate school placements. What, if any, plans do you have to address this issue?
0: Well, as you know, Beth, I have been very active with Wayne State College. We have built like a community in downtown Norfolk. We have a scholarship that we established in the legislature where kids get a four-year scholarship. In their fourth year, they live and work in downtown Norfolk, and they get jobs here in Norfolk. And so my focus as a community member of yours as well is to grow jobs here. And every day that I'm talking to different companies, whether in the fintech area, I'm always encouraging these high-dollar, high-value jobs to come to Nebraska. That's why I host every year the Flyover Fintech Conference at the University of Nebraska-Lincoln, and I try and hook up these fintech companies with the Lincoln Chamber to get more of these jobs here. That's one of the reasons we have a digital asset bank in Norfolk. These are the kind of jobs that we need to grow our young people. Listen, there's good with AI and there's bad with AI. We have to lift it up where it can create opportunity, and we have to be very aware of what it could do to hurt us, and we have to regulate that. That's why I have a bill on deep fakes with Brittany Pederson, a Colorado member of the House in the Democratic Party. Listen, there's a lot of things that can happen with AI, and we have to be out there. And hey, the Chinese want to beat us with AI. They want to be writing the large language models for AI. And every single day, they work to usurp our ability to remain the world's technical innovation hub and epicenter. And so we have to find the right balance with AI. We need to support it when it's good, and we need to regulate it when it's bad. And we need to make sure that our schools, universities, young people are getting the best education they can so that they have opportunities in the new economy.
3: Thank you.
0: Well, I also, when you talk about healthcare, I started the process in 2007 to build a college of nursing school in Norfolk. I went out personally and raised the private money to do it. I convinced the legislature to change the laws to get the money to pay the teachers. And today, 200 nurses go through that program. That's my contribution to healthcare in this area. It's right there. When my wife had breast cancer, we got the best care we could at Faith Regional. When I had a cardiac event, I support the hospital. I'm there every year at the foundation dinner. I lift up our hospital as one of the best things in this community. In fact, I wouldn't want to live in a community that didn't have access to the cath lab that they have at Faith Regional. So when you talk about rural Nebraska, ma'am, I live here. I live in this town. I grew up in this town. I know the nurses' names. I've helped get them educations. My wife and I love the services we get here. And so we have to stop treating each other in this state like we are the adversaries. If something happened to any of you in this room, I would want you to get the best possible care right now, immediately. That is how this community thinks of these things. Okay.
3: Yeah.
0: All right. Here's the deal. We got to go with people on the microphone. What do we have over here?
3: Next question.
0: We are getting a question right now.
2: Speaking of people who we are treating like adversaries, I also kind of want to address our immigrant community and the false narrative that you're leading that they're illegally getting Medicaid. It's hard for our rural community to access Medicaid services. It is impossible for illegals to get that. Illegals are not voting in our elections. We need to find ways to welcome our immigrant community. Those are our neighbors. Those are people we care about. What are actual ways that you are going to welcome and make them feel like part of our community since there are so many immigrants in our community?
0: I have been at like three naturalization ceremonies at the Federal District Courthouse in Lincoln. It's a beautiful process. We have to make sure that our process works.
3: Why do you continue to vote to give ICE, CBP, billions of tax dollars when they're not following the congressional law enforcement and Trump's acts?
0: Okay, that's a good question. So the 2024 election was about an open border. I voted to give ICE and CBP $48.5 billion to finish the wall and to fund agency operations to secure the border. And I'm happy to tell you that for the first time in 50 years, we have the lowest border crossings we've ever had. And so that is something that makes every community in Nebraska safer. In fact, I remember reading a story in the Norfolk Daily News where Norfolk police had stopped a vehicle off of Omaha Avenue, and that individual had crossed our border more than 20 times in an 18-month period. That's not a border at all. So I do think that has improved. Let me address something that is also very important to me. Listen, the worst weekend I've had in public service was when we had the officer-involved shooting that resulted in the death of an individual in Minnesota. That was on like a Saturday or Sunday. I hated what I saw there. I got calls from people all over the political spectrum. And I couldn't have been happier the next day when Donald Trump said, we're fixing this. We're getting Tom Homan back on the job. The day that Kristi Noem got fired, I sat down with Tom Homan, and he affirmed to me that we would not be engaging with people on the basis of their skin, that we would be following the Fourth Amendment, that we would be using administrative subpoenas appropriately. And I think based on the news coverage since then, things have greatly improved. And what's so hard about that is we have to do this the hard way with reconciliation when the Democrats won't work with us to fund two agencies, ICE and CBP. Like, that is mind-numbing to me why we wouldn't do that. You know, the American people want to live in a country that's safe and secure.
3: That is all my written questions.
0: All right, let's take three more questions, and then we're going to turn it off here tonight.
3: Three more from the floor. Will?
7: Thea Hartley from Lincoln. We know you're a millionaire many times over, but you don't finance your own campaign. Big money donors sponsor campaigns. When they give big money, they expect something in return. How much money will your campaign cost this go around? And do you support campaign finance reform so we can stop out of control finance campaign spending?
0: You know, I've always worked very hard to comply with all of the campaign finance laws, and I have a pretty good record of doing that. I don't know how much my campaign's going to cost, and quite frankly, I'm standing here as a public official. The campaign is separate from the work I do as a public official, and I'm sure in the right setting we can go over that, but it's impossible to predict what a campaign will cost until you get in them. And, you know, to your point, there's a lot of misinformation out there that's said about candidates all the time, and you do everything you can to try and get your message out. But there are people online that say whatever they want to say, and there's no accountability. We all know that. I make a point not to look at social media, but in order to run a campaign in today's age, you have to have resources to do it. And as to you claiming that I'm a millionaire, listen, what I have done here when I was, 23, I started a business. I took out a loan. I hired people. I took risk. I built a tower. I went up and down Norfolk Avenue and I sold ads. Then I went to the county fair and I put tattoos on little kids' arms. And then I went to the county fair and I helped them get good talent so that we could have country music. And that's what I've done. And this class warfare business that is being bantered around doesn't really take us anywhere, ma'am.
3: You're good. Thank you. Will, next question.
8: All right, you spoke a minute ago about an individual that was shot by ICE in Minneapolis. You spoke as if it was only one.
0: No,
8: do you
0: I
8: even
0: do.
8: Count the atrocities that are being committed in the name of this administration, or does it all just blur together for you?
0: All right. You're right, it's more than one. I knew it was more than one, and it was cumulative. And I think a lot of Americans, regardless of where you are politically, that was a very, very, very tough weekend. It was tough for me, and it was tough for our country. It was certainly tough unbelievably tough for the people of Minnesota and to the communities that that raise these families. And so there needs to be justice.
3: Will, do you have a final question? They're debating who gets to ask it.
9: I'm sure you're all aware Norfolk and its surrounding communities are encompassed by fertile farmlands and many cattle producers. The money these hardworking Nebraskans earn is then pumped right back into our communities. Due to many economic policies backed by Mr. Flood, we find Nebraska farmers and producers struggling to keep their operations in the black. Tariffs, loss of major trade partners, repercussions from the war in Iran, and climate change are having a real, measurable effect on Nebraska's farmers. As of May 2026, farm bankruptcies in Nebraska are number two in the country. Number two. Mike, what do you have to say to those in the room who find selling their commodities and affording fertilizer and fuel difficult and generally making ends meet? And I'm not talking about E15, because that doesn't apply to all farmers and producers.
0: Well, I can tell you that I hear you loud and clear, and fertilizer costs too much, and diesel prices are higher than they were, and I want all of that to get lower as soon as possible. I can also tell you that I've been working tirelessly to get the wastewater system out here improved so that we can accommodate more dairy products at Actus Nutrition. I've worked with a company in the city and the EPA and the DWEE in Lincoln. I've talked to the governor about it. I've worked with the soybean plant on a similar project. I have done the same thing in David City. I've earned the endorsement of the Nebraska Farm Bureau farmers and ranchers, the Nebraska cattlemen. I've been working to get resources sent out to western Nebraska following the wildfires out there. Listen, I go to work every single day, and I want American agriculture to thrive. I am seen as a leader in that area in the House of Representatives, and I know that right now there's a lot of farm families that are having some trouble. I will also say that as your member in Congress, I have voted to send more economic aid to farmers and ranchers, understanding that that's not their preference, but to minimize the pain as much as I can. So with that, I thank you. And with that, I'm going to offer the following as I close. And I know that these things are an experiment in democracy. I mean, regardless of your positions, I appreciate the fact that you came out here tonight to participate in this discussion, that you hopefully got the chance to ask questions or react. But my work is not done tonight. You can grab Deb there in the white jacket. You can talk to your state senator over there in the yellow shirt from District 19. You can reach out to a number of different people, and we will help, and you can reach out to me. Listen, I live here. My kids go to school here. I love this community like nowhere else, and I don't plan to move or go anywhere. And so we can have these continuing conversations, and as long as I'm in this role, I will do my best to represent you in Washington. To finalize this, I want to stress to you that I hope tonight I made the case that I use common sense, that I made the case that I'm getting results, and that I am working to be bipartisan. Those are the three missions that I have really identified for this year in Congress. I'm currently the chairman of the Main Street Caucus, which is 89 Republicans. I am in charge of that group, and I am regularly in the Speaker's office at the White House with the Majority Leader. I am at the table getting things done. I'm also a chairman of a subcommittee, and I've been there for 4 years. If you continue to place your trust in me, I know that I can continue to deliver results using common sense in a bipartisan way for Nebraska. Thank you.
1: From Tuesday, May 26th, in the 1st Congressional District in Nebraska, Mike Flood holding a town hall meeting with his constituents.
10: On Tuesday night, Texas Attorney General Ken Paxton won the Republican runoff election for Texas's U.S. Senate seat. He defeated incumbent Senator John Cornyn, who was running for a fifth term. Paxton will now advance to the general election in November, where he'll face Democratic nominee James Tallarico. Both Paxton and Cornyn spoke to reporters after the race was called. We'll start with Senator Cornyn.
11: Well, good evening, everybody. After a public service career lasting more than four decades and 18 consecutive campaign wins, Tonight, we've come up short in this primary runoff. You know, a few years ago, I had a friend of mine say, "You know what makes God laugh?" He said, "When we make plans." I've spent most of my time in the Senate building the Republican Party in Texas and in the U.S. Senate, and I've always supported the Republican ticket, and I intend to do so again in this general election. I've said throughout this race that I trust the voters of Texas, and they've made their decision, and I must respect it. Tonight I'm joined up here by three women who mean everything to me and without whom I never would have enjoyed the incredible ride and public service career that I've had for many, many years. Of course, my wife Sandy of 46 years and counting, and then our daughters Danley and Haley, of whom I'm enormously proud, and they mean everything to me. Politics is hard on families, especially. But I believe, and I know my family believes, that public service is an honorable calling. Serving others is a high purpose. And while much about politics is ugly, we choose to serve through the good, the bad, and the ugly. Of course, we could not have run this race without an outstanding campaign team that has served me so well through so many campaigns, truly the finest I've ever worked with. To Rob, Mayan, and Andy, and the entire campaign team who worked tirelessly and gave everything they had and who believed in me, I want to express my gratitude. Of course, I want to thank my U.S. Senate staff, ably led in Washington, D.C. by Drew and in Texas by David. You work hard for 32 million Texans every day that I'm honored to represent, with long hours, high stress, and job uncertainty. I want to express my gratitude to my staff for their incredible professionalism and dedication to the 32 million people of Texas that I'm honored to represent. To everyone who's worked with me, alongside of me for all these many years, I just want to say thank you. And then to my supporters in this campaign, more than 1,000 current and former elected official endorsements, more than 30 statewide organizations, to every financial supporter, every volunteer, everyone who voted for me in this election, I want to thank you from the bottom of my heart. Tonight I'm reminded of something Teddy Roosevelt said in 1910. He said, "It's not the critic that counts, not the man who points out how the strong man stumbles or where the doer of deeds could have done better. The credit belongs to the man who's actually in the arena, whose face is marred by dust and blood and sweat, who strives valiantly, who errs and comes up short again and again, because there is no effort without error or shortcoming. But who knows the great enthusiasms, the great devotions, who spends himself in a worthy cause, who at the best knows in the end the triumph of high achievement, and who at the worst, if he fails, at least he fails while daring greatly, so that his place shall never be among those cold and timid souls who know neither victory nor defeat." A number of years ago, up in West Texas — that's not the region, that's the city — where there was a terrible catastrophe, a county commissioner up there said something that stuck with me all these years. He said, "Being a Texan doesn't describe where you're from. It describes who your family is." And for the past 2.5 decades, I have represented this family in the United States Senate. During that time, I helped write and pass a number of historic tax reform bills, focus on building our military for tomorrow, helping put hundreds of conservative judges on the federal bench, work to take Washington's boot off the necks of Texas job creators, and helped tackle some of our nation's most challenging problems. In this runoff election, approximately 8% of registered voters made their voices heard. And of that 8% who voted, roughly 60% said they were ready for a different direction. Another reminder that those who show up decide for those who do not. There's a simple rule in elections, you've heard me say it before, and that is the candidate who gets the most votes wins. The party in the majority gets to govern, and my hope is to keep my party in power for generations. I am an optimist by nature, which is just another way of saying I am a Texan. Yesterday, when I was in San Antonio, where I stood alongside of 109 students who had been admitted to service academies for this upcoming year, this was the 20th time that we've had this academy send-off, and it remains my favorite event of the year because these young men and women, the leaders of our military and our communities and our nation tomorrow, give me great hope and optimism for our future. Well, a scripture verse comes to mind as well, where the Apostle Paul said, I've fought the good fight, I've finished the race, and I've kept the faith. Over the next 7 months, my service in the United States Senate, I intend to continue my work to help make this nation a better place for all Texans and all Americans. Thank you very much, and may God bless Texas, and may He continue to bless the United States of America.
12: Senator Cornyn.
11: I'll have more to say later.
10: Incumbent Texas Senator John Cornyn speaking to reporters after losing a primary runoff election to Texas Attorney General Ken Paxton on Tuesday night. On Tuesday night, Texas Attorney General Ken Paxton won the Republican runoff election for Texas's U.S. Senate seat. He defeated incumbent Senator John Cornyn, who was running for a fifth term. Now we'll hear from Paxton, who was endorsed by President Trump, and will now face the Democratic candidate James Tallarico in the November general election.
13: I feel speechless in a way, but you know, they aren't going to let me do that. Wow. To the people in this room, to the people watching at home, and to the people of the great state of Texas, tonight, we just made history. I want to thank my family, my kids, my grandchildren, the Paxton Patriots, and every single person here today. Without your love, your support, and your prayers, we would not be here tonight celebrating this incredible victory. I'd also like to thank all of the grassroots, local, state, and national leaders who supported this campaign, including Congressman Brandon Gill, who just spoke, Lance Gooden, Congressman Nels, Congressman Wesley Hunt, and Congressman Ronnie Jackson. I'd also like to thank Scott Pressler and Turning Point Action. And Turning Point Action for their endorsements. And then there's one person who I think you might know. President Donald J. Trump. When everyone in Washington told him to abandon me and abandon the people of Texas, he didn't listen. Instead, he gave his complete and total endorsement. President Trump is the leader of our party, and his endorsement in this most is the most powerful force in politics. And I'm honored to have his support, and I look forward to working with him in the Senate to deliver for Texas. Tonight, we just sent a Texas-sized message to Washington. I said it in March, and I'll say it again now. Today, change was on the ballot, and change won. Let me be clear, this is not just my win, this is your win. We just proved that this Senate seat doesn't belong to Washington. It belongs to you, the hardworking men and women of this state. We went up against $150 million in all the attacks in the world, and you know what happened? The voters declared loud and clear a simple truth that we know in our hearts and in our souls, Texas is not for sale. Now I want to take a minute to say something about Senator Cornyn. I want to thank Senator Cornyn for his service to this state. John has dedicated much of his life to serving Texas. He's worked diligently for years to help Texas. And for that spirit of service to the Lone Star State and our nation, I'm very grateful. Thank you, John. So no matter who you supported in this race, whether it was me, Senator Cornyn, or you voted for someone different in March, I want to thank every single Texan, and I want to let them know that I want to earn your support. Tonight is not the end of a campaign. Tonight is the beginning of the fight to preserve every value we hold dear. The future of Texas and the future of America is on the line, and I intend to do everything I can to expand our movement. I've won 3 statewide elections because I know how critical it is for our party to come together, and that's what we must do now. Without a shadow of a doubt, I will be the Democrats' number one target in November. Texas will be the radical left's number one priority, but if there's one thing I know about Texans, is that we're not going to let them take it. This campaign is not about red versus blue. It's about so much more. My opponent is the most extreme radical the Democrats have ever nominated. He's even running a vegan campaign, whatever that is. He goes by a few names that you may all have heard of. Some people know him as Tofu Tallarico. Some people call him Six-Gender Jimmy. I've even heard some people call him James Tallarico. And others refer to him simply as Low-T Tallarico. But no matter what you call him, let me tell you this. James Tallarico is a threat to everything we hold dear in this state and in this country. He's a threat to our security and our safety. He wants open borders and even said a welcome mat should be at our southern border. He's a threat to our children. He wants boys and girls sports, gender mutilation surgery performed on kids. And when asked what he loved outside of his family and friends, you heard what Brandon Gill said. His first answer was trans kids. That's weird, and that's a radical guy.
10: Texas Attorney General Ken Paxton.
13: Threat to our prosperity and Texas economy. He said you can't be a Christian if you support the oil and gas industries. He wants to raise your taxes, and he won't do a single thing to lower costs for you and your family. And finally, he's a threat to our very way of life and our values. I mean, he's a vegan who thinks God is non-binary and that there's actually 6 biological sexes. It's hard to imagine someone more radical than that. No matter what he says or how much he raises, the reality is that James Tallarico is going to be nothing more than a Texas-based puppet for Chuck Schumer and the National Democrats.
12: Yes.
13: He wants the open borders policies of Biden, the woke agenda of AOC. He's going to push trillions more in spending. It's going to continue to drive up prices for all of us. He can never become our senator, but I need your help. We know James Tallarico is going to raise more money than any Democrat in America. So I need everyone watching to go to kenpaxton.com and donate right now and support this campaign. Every Democrat, and I would say every Republican, knows that if we lose this state, if Republicans lose this state, we lose the country.
3: Amen.
13: But I truly believe that together, not only will we win this race, but we can ensure that America's best days are ahead of us.
3: Yes.
13: You see, I'm not just running against the Democrats. I'm running to deliver for you, just as I have as Attorney General. I'm running to lower your cost of living because you deserve to be able to buy a home, afford groceries, and have a high quality of health care without being forced to stay up at night worrying about how you're going to pay your monthly premium or pay off your debt. In the Senate, I'll support President Trump's America First agenda and finally secure our nation's elections by passing the Save America Act. I've taken on Big Food and Big Pharma as Attorney General. And I'm going to continue doing that in the Senate because making America healthy again is critical for our nation's future.
3: Yes.
13: As Attorney General, I've sued some of the largest companies in the world like Netflix, Snapchat, and Roblox for taking advantage of our kids by exposing them to dangerous, addictive material. In Washington, I will not stop fighting to protect Texas children from big tech hurting our kids.
3: Amen.
13: We live in dangerous times, and that's exactly why I'll support our military and be ready to confront the threat from communist China, which is our number one geopolitical enemy. Just a few weeks ago, I helped establish the first ever detransition clinic in the country at Texas Children's Hospital. This will help kids reverse the damage caused by radical doctors who tried to transition them. And in the Senate, I will never back down from taking on the woke mob. I've also seen firsthand how bad judges can destroy our freedom and force a liberal agenda on Texas.
3: Yes.
13: That's why I will be dedicated to confirming judges who will uphold and defend the Constitution. So now it's time to finish this, Texas. We have until November to come together and bring as many people into this campaign as possible, defeat James Tallarico, and deliver for our state.
3: Yes.
13: I can't thank you enough for your support and your hard work and your vote. Thank you for making history. God bless you. God bless Texas. And God bless the United States of America.
10: Texas Attorney General Ken Paxton, speaking after winning a runoff primary election against incumbent Texas Senator John Cornyn. Paxton will now face the Democratic candidate for U.S. Senate, James Tallarico, in the November general election. He gave the speech on Tuesday night. The Illinois General Assembly honored Illinois Senator Dick Durbin, who also serves as Senate Majority Whip. Senator Durbin served in the U.S. House of Representatives from 1983 to 1997, and then was first elected to the Senate in 1997. He announced his retirement in April 2025. Here's Senator Durbin speaking before the Illinois General Assembly.
12: Speaker Welch, Senate President Don Harmon, Leader Cam Buckner, Senator Simmons, all who spoke. Governor, I'm honored that you're here today. Thank you for attending this ceremony. And to all of you who have gathered, members of the Supreme Court, thank you very much as well for being here. I want to acknowledge the fact that it's a singular honor to speak before this General Assembly, and it's one I never expected. Loretta is sorry she can't be here, but I want to acknowledge my son Paul, our granddaughter Jo, and Tanya, for coming here and joining us on behalf of our family. Thank you so much. In the gallery and on the floor are many staff and friends who have covered me in glory for many years. Longest serving, they include Kaylee Golson, I think started in high school working for me here in Springfield. A remarkable job she does downstate. Clarisol Duque, who is a name that's very familiar to many of you, she is the statewide director for our office, and she's in Chicago today, called me this morning with a legislative request. And I especially want to thank Pat Suitors, Pat is from Quincy, Illinois, which he'll be quick to remind you if you don't know. Pat's done a remarkable job in Washington. Thank you so much for all that you've done for me. Missing today is Bill Houlihan, who's in Chicago recovering from a surgery. Our thoughts and prayers are with Bill and Cindy. My family story will certainly explain my values and my politics. Public service for me has been an opportunity to meet some of the most interesting and impressive people in our state and beyond. The story is simple. The Durbin side of the family arrived in this continent before we were a nation. Eventually found their way to Illinois and became prevalent in downstate Illinois. My father was born in Hamilton County, Dahlgren, Illinois. My family was raised in East St. Louis. My mother's story is quite different. At the age of two, my mother was an immigrant to this country from Lithuania, brought here by her mother with her brother and sister. I can't imagine what it was like in 1911 when the SS Maine docked in Baltimore, Maryland, and this mother with three little children, my mother, two years old, set about trying to find their way to the land of opportunity, the city of East St. Louis, Illinois. Somehow or another, she found that train. She didn't speak English, none of them did, but they made it. And it was a remarkable journey. I was lucky enough to live to the point of returning to Lithuania, actually going back to the village where my mother was born, Jurbarkas in Lithuania near the city of Kaunas. And as I was escorted into the town, I said, is there anything here today that was here in 1911 when my mother left? They pointed to the Catholic Church and said, that's where she was baptized. And they said, the city and town well is in the middle of town and it's still there. So I went down to take a look and I tried to imagine what it was like when my mother's family, the Kutkaita family, called their family members and friends together to give them the news. They'd made the decision to come to the United States of America. It was a bold decision for a poor family in a rural area, but they made it. And I wondered when it was over after that meeting in the community to discuss what they were going to do next. I wondered if those who were at the meeting, as they went home from that gathering, said to one another, can you believe this? Can you believe they're leaving that perfectly good house? They're leaving their church. They're leaving their relatives. They're going to a place where they've never been, a place where they don't even speak the language. They'll be back, but they weren't. Like so many other families represented in this chamber today, they showed extraordinary courage and determination to make it work. They didn't bring great education. They certainly had no wealth whatsoever. But I think in their way, they made this a better country. There came a time 30 years ago when I was with my mother, and I said to her at her apartment, do you have your naturalization certificate? Oh, sure, she said. I know where that is. I'd never seen it before. She had become a naturalized citizen in the United States in 1935. And so I pulled out the certificate that had a photograph of her and a little piece of paper flittered to the floor. I reached down and picked it up, and I said, Mom, what's this? She said, that's the receipt for the filing fee. It showed that it cost $2.50 to be naturalized in 1935. And I said to her, why did you keep this? And she said, if the government ever challenges me, I can prove that I paid my filing fee. That was my mom.
10: Senate Minority Whip Dick Durbin.
12: So if you visit my office in the Capitol building, one floor removed from the Senate chamber, on the credenza behind my desk is that naturalization certificate and the receipt. I put it there because I want everybody who comes into my office to realize I am proud to be the son of an immigrant.

So the day came when we got a call to our office about 25 years ago. It was a young woman in the city of Chicago. Her name was Teresa Lee, 17 years old. A remarkable story. A Korean American born in Brazil who was brought to Chicago on a visitor's visa by her mother and father. Her father aspired to be a minister in a church and spent his whole time looking for a church that would have him. He would drag along his little daughter, Teresa, and she would get bored and look around the churches he was visiting. Almost always she found an old piano, and she sat down and started playing notes. Then she became part of something called the Merit Music Program. Merit Music Program in Chicago is remarkable. 3,000 public school kids each year are taught to play a musical instrument, and they are loaned an instrument for that purpose. Teresa Lee was one of them. She played the piano. She was quickly recognized as being extraordinary. And as a high school student, played with the Chicago Symphony. How about that? So they kept encouraging her, keep going to school, keep going to music school, go to the best, Juilliard, Manhattan Conservatory. She sat down to fill out the applications, and there was a question she didn't know the answer to. Your citizenship, your nationality. She said to her mother, "What am I supposed to put here?" Her mother said, "I don't know. We brought you to this country at the age of 2. We never filed any papers. I don't know what to do next." A friend suggested the thing to do next was to call Senator Durbin. Well, she called, and lucky for me, the phone call was taken by Clarisol Duque. We quickly looked at the law, and the law was clear. This young girl had one option, and that was to leave the United States for 10 years and to apply to come back. When Clarisol told me that, I said, "That can't be true." She said, "That's the law, boss." And I said, "Then the law needs change." And that's when we wrote and introduced the DREAM Act and said, if you're brought here as a child, your family made the decision, and you've gone to school, not committed any serious crime of any nature, you deserve a chance, a pathway to citizenship. That's the DREAM Act. I can recall the first year that I introduced it, Orrin Hatch was the Republican senator from Utah. He called me, and he was angry. Usually a mild-mannered guy, but he was upset with me. He said, "You stole my idea. The DREAM Act was my idea." And I said, "Well, since the Republicans were in the majority at the time, I told him you should be the lead sponsor. I'll just co-sponsor it with you. We'll do it together." So that's the way it started. Orrin Hatch and Dick Durbin as co-sponsors of the DREAM Act. 2 years later, Senator Hatch said, "I don't think I want to put my name on that bill anymore." 2 years after that, he was opposed to the bill. I kept working at it in so many different ways, trying to pass it. It finally reached a point where I thought, I've got to get this done because so many people are counting on this. And so I called a fellow who used to be a colleague of mine in the Senate and was a co-sponsor of the DREAM Act when he was there, by the name of Barack Obama. He had moved on to a new position in government, which was a good one. He was president of the United States. And I said, "Can you do anything by executive order to help the Dreamers?" And that's when he came up with DACA. DACA, at its best, was helping 900,000 young people in America, giving them the legal right to work without fear of deportation. It was a remarkable program. They had to renew the DACA status every 2 years, go through a criminal background check, pay a $600 fee, and they did it year after year. And then, of course, with the election of a certain president, it became impossible to register for DACA or re-register for DACA, more difficult this day. When I think about what I'm going to miss the most about retirement, it's the fact that at least during this period of time as senator, I've had a chance to help so many people. I don't know that I will ever find anything that has such a dramatic impact on individuals and their opportunities and rights. I'm still committed to the DREAM Act, and I hope that you'll join me in that commitment. It was a bipartisan measure, and it should be a bipartisan measure. These DACA people are serving America in so many ways,
as teachers and doctors and nurses and policemen and members of our military, you name it, they're doing all those jobs. They just want a chance to be part of America, and it's not too much to ask. Let me tell you another story. I'm going to try to wrap this up without going on too long. When I was growing up in East St. Louis, Illinois, my father got sick with lung cancer. He was 53 years old. He smoked two packs of cigarettes a day. I remember it so well because it was devastating to lose him and to watch him pass away in that hospital in East St. Louis. I decided I wasn't going to touch a cigarette because I knew what it did to my dad, but I didn't know what else was in store. When I was elected to the U.S.

0: but I didn't know what else was in store. When I was elected to the U.S. House of Representatives in 1983, elected in 82, served in 83, we had orientation. I remember the whip of the House, Tom Foley from the state of Washington, spoke to the Democratic new members and basically said to them, one last point. We've got a lot of Southern Democrats. They're much more conservative than most of the party. We do our best to understand their economic situation. So please, lay off of tobacco. Don't do anything that could anger the people who are growing tobacco. We need to keep these members in our ranks. Well, I listened to him and disagreed with him. I looked for opportunities. It wasn't easy. Big Tobacco was the most powerful lobby on Capitol Hill. But there came a day when I was flying from Phoenix to Chicago, and I got to the gate late, and for any of you younger folks, you can't believe this could happen, but you came racing in with 20 minutes before the plane took off, buy a ticket, get a boarding pass, and make it to the gate in time. That was before TSA and a lot of things happened. So I was at Phoenix, and I said to this lady, I need to catch that 9:30 plane. And she said, well, look, and she goes on the computer, and she comes back to me, and she says, I found you a seat. And I looked at her, and I said, this is a middle seat in the smoking section? She said, that's all we got. And I said,
1: Illinois Senator Dick Durbin.
0: You can do? And she said, no, but Congressman, there's something you can do. So I got in on the plane, sat in that center seat between two chain-smoking sumo wrestlers. I thought to myself, there's got to be a better way. So I went on to introduce banning smoking on airplanes. I didn't have a chance. I didn't have much of a chance. The leadership on both parties opposed me. But by several political quirks, I actually got my amendment to the floor to vote on it. And then I realized that I had the upper hand. This was the largest frequent flyer club in America. And they were sick and tired of smoke on airplanes. And they joined me, and we passed the ban on smoking on airplanes. And then started taking tobacco seriously in a lot of other ways. At the time, it's hard to believe, but at the time, 36 years ago, 27% of high school students smoked tobacco products, cigarettes. We went after them, the companies that were marketing to our kids. And as a result, we changed the marketing, and today that number is 2%, from 27% to 2%. Before I rest on my laurels, I will tell you that unfortunately, cigarettes have been replaced by vaping. Vaping is over 20% now in schools across America. And the decision of the administration 3 weeks ago to increase the number of fruit-flavored vaping devices is an invitation for more kids to start vaping. This is dangerous. I hope that you will feel as I do and do something about it at the state level, but it's a challenge that we continue to face. So with that change in the law and the change in the aircraft, I think we made it more enjoyable to travel across the country. I've got a long list of things that I wanted to mention to you, but I'm not going to do it because I know you have an important work to do. But I do want to mention a couple of them very quickly. It was about 3 years ago that I went to Carbondale, and I met the new mayor of Carbondale, Carolyn Harvey. Carolyn is a great person. Some of you know her. She was on the Carbondale City Council when the mayor resigned, and she was elevated as temporary mayor. She is a retired employee of SIU Carbondale. So I went to her office, as I said, 2 or 3 years ago, and I said, okay, Mayor Harvey, you got a senator in front of you. What's your ask? Everybody's got an ask. What is it? She said two words, pediatric dentistry. I said, pediatric dentistry? She said, do you know what it takes for kids on Medicaid to get dental care? You can make an appointment for that kid's toothache and wait 4 months before he'll see a dentist. And then if they agree to do some work on that child, they have to wait a year or more to get that work done. A year with a toothache? Can you fashion that as a parent or grandparent? I can't imagine it. I told her, I said, I'll try to help. Well, just a few weeks ago, in Marion, Illinois,

0: thanks to the efforts of the local folks, and I'm going to get the name of this organization correctly, the Illinois Healthcare Foundation. We opened a pediatric dental clinic in Marion. There's a fellow named Scott Beach. Scott, I've known since he was born here in Springfield. His dad was a volunteer in my campaign. He's now a dentist working on Medicaid patients. Do you know what percentage of dentists in the state of Illinois take a Medicaid patient? 14. 14% will even take a patient. So we opened the clinic in Marion, and just several days ago we got the authorization for a new clinic at OSF Hospital in Peoria. So we're doing our best, but I commend you to take a look at this. I know Governor and I have talked about it. It's a tough ask, and consider the fact that in Washington we just decided to cut Medicaid by $1 trillion. $1 trillion, that's federal talk. $1 trillion over the next 5 years. So we're not making it any easier for you as members of the legislature to provide Medicaid assistance for whatever it may be. I do hope that you'll consider working on this thing. Let me say just the last word or two. Of all the issues that come to you, one of the most interesting I faced is to stop one damn fish from getting in Lake Michigan. I can't tell you how many millions of dollars we have spent for poison, for electroshock, for disco bubble machines. We've tried everything, and we've done it. But there's a major project that's still pending. Governor, thank you for your leadership on Brandon Road. It's really been helpful. I want to close on a serious note here. The list of things which I've been involved in is very long, as you can tell. I do not deserve all the credit by any means. I helped, but any success was a team effort. Many of you were an important part of it. Each of us hopes to leave some sort of legacy from our time in office. Any legacy I leave will start with 3,000 office interns, including Mike Simmons, Cam Buckner, and many others. They have been given an opportunity to get their foot in the door. They liked what they saw. They made a life choice that'll be so much different than it might have been. Recognition has been given to Loretta's group, iWill, and the iWill Training Academy. I want to mention a name which is familiar to all of you now, should be. Barbara Flynn Curry was one of the early founders of that. Former Congresswoman Sherry Bustos, a graduate. In addition to that, our Lieutenant Governor, Juliana Stratton, is a graduate of the IWIL program. Now let me get serious for a minute and tell you this. I want to close on a very serious issue. The oaths of office that you take and I take, we swear and declare our support for a document, the Constitution of the United States. One of the fundamentals of a constitutional democracy is the integrity of elections, that losers will accept results. Since John Adams succeeded President George Washington, we have accepted the finality of the election process throughout our 250-year history. Today we meet 5 months before a national election. Debates in Congress and contests in our courts indicate this next election may be challenged in ways we have never seen before in our history. Abraham Lincoln, in a house-divided speech that he gave here in Springfield, gave a grim warning that the divisions in America over the issue of slavery could destroy our nation. We see similar divisions today. The challenge we face in the days ahead could be just as serious. I hope that those of us blessed to live in this land of Lincoln will remember his warnings in 1858 and his counsel to those who lead this nation in our time. In closing, my life has been genuinely enriched by helping people from our great state and nation. I hope that yours will be as well. Thank you.
1: Democratic Illinois Senator Dick Durbin speaking before the Illinois General Assembly. The General Assembly invited Senator Durbin to speak in honor of his upcoming retirement. Senator Durbin served in the U.S. House of Representatives from 1983 to 1997 and then was first elected to the Senate in 1997. Democratic New Jersey Governor Mikey Sherrill made an announcement on regulatory guidelines for data centers. She said companies wanting to construct data centers in the state must come with their own energy so as not to cause a rise in energy prices across New Jersey. The governor also said future data centers must have local communities' best interests in mind, strengthen environmental protections, and use union labor for construction. She spoke from Trenton, New Jersey, earlier today. Here's Governor Sherrill.
2: All right. Well, thank you, everybody. I really appreciate it. Thanks so much, Senator Berzicelli, Assemblyman Bailey and Venezia, Commissioner Suarez, Mayor Stanzilis, Evan, Dave, Angeli, all of our other friends in the labor, environmental, and business communities. I've said many times, I ran for governor to create a more affordable New Jersey, to lower costs and build a government that delivers for the people that it's meant to serve. So today I want to talk about something that's on a lot of people's minds, data centers. Warehouses full of servers that process the massive amounts of information needed to power the internet and advanced computing, supporting everything from cancer research to your checking account to your streaming service. We have over 80 facilities right here in New Jersey. They've created over 100,000 construction jobs, boosting tax revenue and feeding our innovation economy. But today, AI is driving an explosion in the construction of even bigger centers nationwide. There are real concerns about their impact on our energy bills, our water supply, our quality of life. And there are worries that growth is happening without transparency or concern for our communities. I know for a lot of people, things can feel out of control, like it's the Wild West, like it's happening in the dark. I hear you, and we've got your back, and I have a plan. I started on day one with immediate action to lower utility costs. We haven't seen real growth in energy demand for decades, but in the last few years, there's been an explosion. Electricity prices were up 20% last summer alone. They've been the fastest driver of inflation. So I signed two orders in the middle of my inaugural address to freeze utility rate hikes and to massively expand new power generation. Because more power means more supply and lower costs for everyone. In my first weeks in office, we approved six new solar and battery storage projects that had been languishing for years. We're modernizing our state's natural gas plants, and I ended a 50-year moratorium on new nuclear power in our state. But to really bring utility rates down, we have to address soaring demand, not just supply. And data centers are the single biggest driver. Our grid operator, PJM, has said that data centers were responsible for 70% of the projected increase in demand last year. The Department of Energy says they'll account for over 10% of all power consumed in America by 2030. So today I'm stepping up to establish clear guardrails for data centers in New Jersey, the first comprehensive strategy across the country like this. It's a four-part plan to make data centers pay their fair share by bringing their own energy to the table, to make sure they operate transparently, add value to the grid and to our communities, and support good-paying jobs long-term. For years, smaller data centers have been scattered in office parks across our state. Each needed maybe a megawatt of energy to operate, and they'd connect to the grid to get it. But today's data centers sometimes use 300 megawatts, enough to power entire towns. That skyrocketing demand is outpacing supply and jacking up all of our electric bills. Not on my watch, not on your backs. As a first step, my administration is working with the legislature to establish a set of rules to protect average ratepayers by demanding that data centers pay their own way. We're going to require them to bring their energy to the grid, contracting with their own power generators and paying for the grid upgrades needed to handle the larger load. Instead of asking New Jerseyans to subsidize big tech, we're asking big tech to improve our grid, making it more efficient and reliable, and lowering costs for everyone. As a second measure, we're going to require transparency. People deserve to know what's being built in their communities and what shared resources are being used. Today, the public has no clue how much energy or water any of these data centers actually need. I want to mandate transparency and start by requiring data centers to report energy and water use to the public every 6 months. The legislature has been hard at work on bills to address these first two measures. I want to thank Majority Leader Ruiz, Senator Berzicelli, and Assemblyman Bailey and Venezia for their leadership. I look forward to working together to get strong bills to my desk as soon as possible. As a third step, we're going to make sure that data centers engage with and invest back in the communities where they build. This isn't an uncommon ask. For a long time in America, it was understood that if a business wants to thrive in a community, it has to give back to that community. So we're developing strong statewide guidelines for community benefit agreements for this industry, deals that will require data centers to address issues like noise, light, and pollution. Deals to invest in surrounding towns and schools, housing, whatever those towns decide that they most need. Finally, the fourth plank of my plan will make sure the jobs these facilities create, initially in construction and long-term in operations, are good-paying jobs you can raise a family on. It's simple. In New Jersey, we have the best-trained workforce in America. If you're going to build a data center here, you should be using union labor and paying prevailing wages. I've been clear. I'm on a mission to drive down energy costs in our state. This is an important part of that. It's government doing its job, holding bad actors accountable, and shaping the future we want for our kids. Here in New Jersey, we have the most scientists and engineers per square mile, the best entrepreneurs and builders, the strategic location with dense fiber networks, world-class research institutions, and ideal climate. We are ready to innovate to power the jobs of the future. We can't
1: Democratic New Jersey Governor Mikey Sherrill.
2: That if we let bad actors drain our resources and stick our communities with the bill. But if we work together, if we make sure that data centers pay their fair share, operate transparently, engage with our communities, we can lower costs and open the doors of opportunity for everyone. We need to get this right. Because I want New Jersey to do what New Jersey has always done, lead the way. And now I'll turn it over to Senator Berzicelli to share a few words. Senator.
3: Thank you, Governor. I'm going to turn your pages back. I enjoyed the words so much I may just read them again. This is not an uncomplicated issue, as many in this room know, because New Jersey doesn't stand alone. Governor made reference to PJM, our regional grid operator. Frankly, I think they dropped the ball a number of years ago by not being more proactive in protecting state's interest in the overall footprint of the grid. So we're playing catch-up to some degree. But everything the governor has spoken about are really good, common-sense guidelines for municipalities and will provide the backbone by way of the legislation Assemblyman Bailey has quarterbacked and given birth to in the Assembly and our part in the Senate. They're very important. But we also have to be mindful of things, and this common sense approach was just needed, because technology is coming. It's always coming. So we have to adapt. The governor's pointed out the plan to adapt. Because if we don't adapt, we have to make a choice. We're either going to become an Amish community and not be part of this technology, can't do that, or we're going to get it right. And the key is getting it right. The governor campaigned on this. We support that. The legislative process supports the goals the governor has just outlined. We'll be moving legislation through our desk very shortly. And these are steps. But to all watching, there's not one simple solution here. It's comprehensive. We have to do our part first. We stand up to protect New Jersey households, particularly ratepayers. The governor's called for that, and we're going to do that. And then we have to go to the broader picture. That's our partners that are in PJM. Not PJM, they don't see themselves as a partner, but the other states, because everyone. Data center gets built in West Virginia, it affects us. Big one, big gun in Delaware, it affects us. Across the river in Pennsylvania, it affects us. All these things affect us. So we have to build our way out of some of this, but that's not everything as well. We have things to do. Governor's offering real leadership. Proud to stand with her. The legislature is ready to join her in her goals. Legislation is coming. And as you all know, the legislative process isn't perfect, but we're going to work to get it the best we can. So thank you, Governor, very much, first of all, the invitation to be with you today. Always honored to stand with you and the leadership in this area, because this does take leadership. And New Jersey has a strong voice. But as I say to those watching from cameras, not easy. It's complicated. This is going to occur step by step. What you're hearing outlined today is an important step. And we have to follow through, stay focused on what matters, because, again, we need jobs, but we can't force people out of their homes because they can't afford to turn the lights on. That's where the delicate balance is. We're going to figure it out. Thank you, Governor.
4: Thank you.
3: Oh, I have to introduce you, Dave.
4: That's all right.
3: Okay.
4: Good morning. I'm Assemblyman Dave Bailey, and I serve in the 3rd Legislative District along with Senator Verducelli and Assemblywoman Heather Simmons. I'm also going to use some of my notes to stay on point today and not belabor this point that's an important point to speak about. But I want to thank Governor Sherrill as well for inviting us here today and for hosting this and holding this press conference and for partnering with the legislature to establish these guardrails for the energy and water data centers consume and the burden they can place on our communities. Great to see my partner in the legislature, Assemblyman Mike Venezia, here with us today. Mike, appreciate your leadership and joining with me on the Assembly side. It is a fact that the rapid growth of data centers is straining supply and driving up the cost of electricity throughout New Jersey. There are very few times in our lives when we experience something that we can say is unprecedented. We are now experiencing that in the growth of data centers. It is a challenge across the country, but especially here in the PGM region, where we are seeing the highest concentration of data center development. However, there are steps we can take right now in New Jersey to strengthen our grid and protect our ratepayers. I commend the governor for announcing today that we are taking those steps. For the past year, I have worked in the Assembly to push for reforms in how data centers connect to the grid, and have made it my legislative priority to create these guardrails that we speak of today for data center growth in New Jersey. Tech companies and developers should be paying for data center power usage, not my constituents. In March, I passed legislation that requires data centers to pay for the power and infrastructure they say they will need, and ask developers to build new generation in order to bring data centers online. I look forward to continue to work with Senator Verducelli and Governor Sherrill as it continues moving forward through the legislative process. We are here today with shared goals: promoting economic growth, creating union jobs, and supporting local trades, providing our municipalities with the tools to pursue smart development. But on the energy front, this is simple, pure and simple. Pay for what you say you need and invest in new power. If not, you can't connect to the grid here in New Jersey. We are committed to making sure families and small businesses aren't taking the risk of data center investment and that they're left picking up the tab. I'm passionate about this because I have a commitment to a 90-year-old widow in the 3rd Legislative District. I meet with that widow every month, and she opens her electric bill in front of me. She lives on her own, on a fixed income. She's a retired nurse. She lives in the same home that she's been living in for 54 years now. And, yes, every month she opens her electric bill in front of me to hold me accountable for what that bill says. Now, I'm sure there are some of you, and, Governor, you may be one of them, saying, get out of here. There is no way that you are going once a month to stand in front of a 90-year-old widow and have her open her electric bill. Well, that widow happens to be my mother. So, yes, I do that. This is an urgent matter, and I want to thank Governor Sherrill for addressing it with urgency. It's now my pleasure to introduce the business manager for IBEW Local 102, Mr. David Fiore.
5: Good morning, everyone. On behalf of the International Brotherhood of Electrical Workers, I want to commend Governor Sherrill for taking a thoughtful and balanced approach on one of the fastest-growing industries shaping New Jersey's future, that's data centers and AI infrastructure. Data centers have become an important part of New Jersey's economy. There's presently over 70 data centers operating as we speak, and they've been in operation for over 20 years. They support innovation, drive technological advancement, strengthen our digital infrastructure, create opportunities and investment for job growth across our state. At the same time, they're growing energy demands and smart planning, responsible policies to ensure that the growth benefits everyone. That's why the IBEW strongly supports the governor's comprehensive four-pillar framework and guide to responsible development. First, we support establishing fair share rules that encourage data centers to bring new clean energy generation online and contribute investments into the electrical grid that we all depend on. With the right partnership between industry, labor, government, these facilities can drive infrastructure improvements that strengthen reliability, support long-term energy affordability for New Jerseyans. Second, we applaud the efforts to improve transparency through reporting requirements on the energy and water consumption and usage. Open communication and responsible planning are essential to building public trust and ensuring sustainable growth. Third, we support the development of strong statewide standards and community benefit agreements that will ensure these projects are good for the neighborhoods and communities in which they operate. Addressing impacts like noise, lighting, and infrastructure needs while creating local investments that will help communities share in the success these opportunities projects provide. Finally, we appreciate the governor's commitment to strong labor standards and focusing on good-paying union construction jobs, prevailing wage, and supporting the local skilled trades. The men and women in the New Jersey State Building Construction Trades are proud to help build the critical infrastructure that powers the innovation that keeps New Jersey competitive in today's economy. The framework creates a pathway for responsible growth, one that welcomes investment, innovation, while protecting communities and strengthening our energy infrastructure. Ensuring that working people share in the economic benefits being created, New Jersey has an opportunity to become a leader in the next generation of digital energy infrastructure, and the IBEW looks forward to working alongside the governor, industry leaders, the community, and other partners to help make that vision a reality.
1: Business manager at the International Brotherhood of Electrical Workers, David Fiore.
5: And Julie with the Sierra Club.
6: Thank you. Good morning, everybody. My name is Angelie Ramos, and I serve as the director for the New Jersey Sierra Club. The Sierra Club advocates nationally and in every single state where there is data center development for strong safeguards and guardrails to ensure that these facilities are developed responsibly and can actually provide benefits to the people in the communities they operate in. I'm proud to stand here with Governor Sherrill, members of the legislature, and important people in the energy community to really drive New Jersey as a leader, yet again, in an incredibly innovative industry. Rising energy costs are on the minds of families across New Jersey, myself included. What we're talking about today is a matter of fairness. Hardworking New Jerseyans should not have to shoulder the costs of data center development. Data centers have contributed significantly to the increases we're all seeing on our electric bills. We need strong guardrails to ensure that they pay for their fair share for energy, but most importantly, infrastructure costs as well. While operating responsibly and transparently, which is severely lacking, this is a moment that clearly shows that protecting the health of our communities and our environment do not come at the expense of creating policy that promotes affordability and economic development. In fact, they support the advancement of one another. We applaud you, Governor Sherrill, for announcing this comprehensive four-pillar approach to ensure data center accountability, establishing fair share rules so data centers bring their own clean energy and contribute investments to the grid we share and to help lower the costs. Enacting measures to improve transparency, starting with requirements to report the purpose of the data center, what are they, what are they for, as well as their energy and water usage, particularly in the drought that we've been experiencing for the last 2 years here in New Jersey. Incredibly important. directing the development of strong statewide standards and guidelines for community benefit agreements to ensure these facilities address the impacts of noise, light, heat, and pollution. Securing commitments around labor to create good-paying construction jobs and support prevailing wages in local trades. Innovation does not have to and should not come at the expense of our communities, the well-being of New Jersey families, and our environment. Those guardrails are a significant step forward. We look forward to supporting ongoing efforts to hold data centers accountable. And thank you, Governor Sherrill, for your leadership.
7: Hi, good morning. I am Mike Stanzilis, the mayor of Mount Arlington. And Governor Sherrill, thank you for your leadership on this and for bringing together labor, environmental advocates, legislators, and local government around an issue that will shape New Jersey's future for decades to come. I also want to commend Governor Sherrill for making New Jersey a leader in our region to put forward a comprehensive framework for responsible data center and AI infrastructure development. And that really matters. So because New Jersey has this opportunity not just to participate in the future of artificial intelligence, but to help lead it responsibly. So as a mayor, I see conversations throughout the lens of my residents and our communities. And these people want, they want economic opportunity. They want affordability, and they want good jobs, right? But they also want transparency, accountability, and confidence that development is happening responsibly. And they deserve that. So data centers are becoming, you know, an essential infrastructure for our entire economy. About 15 years ago, if you remember, the United States made a major commitment to cloud infrastructure and hyperscale data centers. And because we embraced that opportunity, America became the global leader in cloud computing, software innovation, and digital services. Today, we are standing at another transformational moment, and that, of course, is artificial intelligence. Now, the reality is very simple. If New Jersey and the United States do not build the infrastructure necessary to support AI and advanced computing, somebody else will. And that goes, the investment goes out the window with it, the jobs, the innovation, and long-term economic leadership that will define the next generation's economy. But communities and mayors across this entire state also have the right to ask tough questions. So how will projects impact our neighborhoods? How will energy demands be managed? How will issues like noise, lighting, water usage, and the environmental impact be addressed? These are definitely legitimate questions, and we need to have answers. The good news is that modern technology and responsible planning can address many of these concerns. Newer facilities are becoming dramatically more efficient, more energy efficient, and advanced cooling systems now recycle water through closed-loop systems rather than relying on continuous water consumption. So there's a lot of optionality out there that needs to be explored, like we discussed earlier, Assemblyman. That's why Governor Sherrill's framework is so important, because we need clear standards, we need transparency, we need fair share investment, and we need strong community benefit agreements. And municipalities need support, so local leaders, like myself, we go to the negotiating table with a position of strength. And that is ensuring data centers contribute fairly to the resources they rely on and that our communities share directly with the benefits of AI innovation. Now, this should not be framed as a choice between protecting our communities and the economy, right? This is not an us versus them. We can have it both ways. We can do both. And New Jersey can lead the nation in responsible AI infrastructure development, creating good-paying jobs, strengthening our economy, modernizing our infrastructure, ensuring that communities share directly in the benefits of this technology revolution. We can either help shape this future responsibly or watch what happens because someone else will. So I want to thank Governor Sherrill for making this happen, taking a responsible role of leadership here in New Jersey. Thank you very much.
8: Mm-hmm. Cool. Okay, members of the press, we're going to take on-topic questions here, and then afterwards we'll take the off-topic awareness vote, which is the on-topic for us.
9: Governor, I've covered several town meetings where people have packed the room, concerns about water, electricity, the impact it's going to have on their neighborhoods. And I'm curious, first, can you detail specifically in your plan how this plan addresses those concerns. Second, I've also heard from a lot of people, specifically in Wyoming, where they often talk about the media center being built right now, and they're dealing with a lot of noise, and they're very upset about it, and they feel like they didn't have that to say before it was actually being constructed. I'm curious what you say to people who think these guardrails are too late.
2: We are putting these guardrails in place because we've heard from so many towns about the concerns they have, and without a clear path forward on how towns can engage on community benefit agreements, have transparency on electricity and water usage, knowing that data centers in our state aren't going to drive power bills higher, without all of this protection from the state, I think communities are really not willing to move forward. And we know that if we don't do that, as you heard from Mike, I mean, we are going to give away the jobs of the future and the opportunity of the future. So what this plan lays out is a very clear pathway to prevent some of the what you've seen in communities where there haven't been these sort of agreements. The community hasn't felt like they've been able to weigh in appropriately and have transparency on what's happening. So that's why, you know, we immediately got to work as we got into office and I started to hear this. I'm not the 10-year plan governor, I'm the do-it-now governor, and that's what we're doing right now.
10: So I was asking about the moratorium potentially on new centers coming in, and obviously you talked about the economic impact and jobs and all that. Is that a consideration of that?
2: What we're looking at here is a pathway forward, because we think we can do both. You know, I think what you see here, it's really a great group of people coming together, and I think that's what New Jersey does so incredibly well, is not have everyone operate from their own stovepipe, but understanding that as the most densely populated state in the nation, we need to come together if we're going to chart a path forward. So to have mayors and members of the state legislature, to have labor, to have environmental protection agencies here all together charting out this future, we very much believe that all our problems are solvable. We just need to come to the table to solve them. That's what this plan does. I'm proud because I think it is the most comprehensive plan that's been put forward on data centers in the nation, and once again shows New Jersey's willingness to engage in the really tough problems and chart out opportunity for our future here.
1: Democratic New Jersey Governor Mikey Sherrill.
9: Governor, how quickly will some of these requirements go into effect? Like, is there any concern that data centers would just spend the next year speeding up to build and get it done before these requirements would go into effect?
2: I think what you're seeing from towns is a really strong pushback. I think data centers understand that if they try to do that, they're going to see their opportunities in our state shutting down very quickly, which is why we've had outreach from data centers about, what it would take to bring communities on board. That's why we are laying this out. That's why we've met with mayors. We've met with communities. That's why we've met with environmental groups. That's why we've met with labor, to make sure that everybody has a seat at the table so we can own our future. You know, something that was really interesting to me as I started to talk to people engaged in the technologies of the future, one gentleman said, look, we can either be controlled by AI or we can control our future and dictate how we're going to utilize AI and what it's going to look like. And that's what we're doing here. We are not going to be beholden to big tech. We are going to chart our path forward here in New Jersey.
11: Does today's announcement have anything to do with Kenilworth meeting being canceled? And how much electricity will Kenilworth that plant need?
2: Today's announcement comes from our long work to drive down costs here in New Jersey and to be responsive to the concerns of the people of New Jersey. And it's sort of this plan started with really the understanding of, if we are going to drive down utility costs, it can't simply be expanding production. It also, we have to address the demand side. Because as you heard some of these numbers on where, I think 70% of increase we were seeing with data centers, so we're seeing huge numbers, and with those, that kind of demand, we're simply not going to put that on ratepayers to supply. So we need to make sure that those data centers are bringing their own energy. But at the same time, we want to understand, what their utility usage is, what their water usage is. So that lays this out for towns to really understand. And then finally, we also want to make sure that towns are benefiting broadly from this kind of, you know, if they're going to negotiate a data center in their community. But we also understand in too many cases, towns feel like, yeah, you give us all these permissions, but we don't have the expertise for these complicated negotiations with sometimes very huge companies and corporations, which is why DCA Jacqueline Suarez, our commissioner, has been working on sort of a model plan. And then Evan Weiss at the EDA right here has been working to say, and then we'll provide expertise on some of those more complicated negotiations. So what a community benefit agreement would look like is you can say something along the lines of, look, you're building a data center and we want to move AI into the curriculum at our school. So we need compute power and we want you guys to train us on that. Or you could say, yeah, that's great. We need a new community center in this town, and we'd like you to provide that. So in this way, towns can kind of chart out the best path forward for themselves.
11: Governor, how do you balance the requests and the needs of the people and environmental concerns versus the need for advancing technology and data? I mean, we all use our phones. We all use companies like Amazon services, like AI services, like ChatGPT. How do you kind of these measures ensure that 10 years from now, we're in a different place technologically, that we're not limiting our capabilities?
2: This is how. This is how we're charting out the balance of doing both. This is why we have everybody at the table, so that we get this right. Because you have pointed out the exact focus that we have here in New Jersey, and that's making sure that as we see this new economic future, that New Jersey's leading it, that we're not being left behind in the new economy, that our kids are going to have the best jobs in the future right here in New Jersey. At the same time, this is, you know, this is, like I said, the most densely populated state in the nation. We have not a lot of open space. We have some really difficult environmental and climate challenges with the rise in sea level, the state that is really most affected by climate change here in New Jersey. And so we need to also make sure that as we are building this future, we're doing so in a way that makes sure we're protecting our environment, we're protecting our communities, we're protecting them from light pollution, we're protecting their water sources, that kind of thing. So this plan is how we move forward, solve for that, and are able to do both.
11: Thank you very much.
2: Thank you.
1: Democratic New Jersey Governor Mikey Sherrill making an announcement on regulatory guidelines for data centers. She was joined by two members of the New Jersey State Legislature, the mayor of Mount Arlington, New Jersey, and a representative of the Sierra Club, as well as a representative of the International Brotherhood of Electrical Workers. American Federation of Teachers President Randy Weingarten talked about public education in the age of artificial intelligence. The union president presented her vision for today's public school system, including literacy and numeracy skills, improved arts and civics education, and she proposed a 10-point plan for the use of AI in the classroom. Weingarten also criticized the growing use of school vouchers. This event took place at the National Press Club in Washington, D.C.
12: Good morning, everybody, and good morning to the C-SPAN viewers who are with us today. I am Randy Weingarten, for anybody who didn't know that. And I'm really appreciative that everybody is here today, and I hope you're all coffeeed up, and I hope it's a good rainy day in Washington, D.C. But today I want to talk about the fact that we are in an era of massive disruption. Artificial intelligence is triggering seismic shifts in virtually every aspect of our society. The affordability crisis is squeezing working and middle-class families and pushing those living in poverty over the edge. Addictive technology and social media platforms are deepening anxiety and depression, especially among our youth. People with enormous resources and power are stoking division, and the democracy we have built over 250 years is being assaulted from within. Teachers are no strangers to disruption. We're often the first responders to it. Time and again, teachers provide stability amid chaos and the human connection, which is at the heart of the student-teacher relationship. We help our students navigate a changing world, but this turbulent moment requires a concerted national response to prepare our young people for life's opportunities and challenges. Public education in the United States has always been a state and local responsibility. But the federal government has a unique and vital role to play. When the federal government is doing its job, it helps level the playing field by funding and supporting low-income students and those with disabilities. It enforces civil rights laws, supports college and career readiness programs, and oversees research into the best education practices. But the Trump administration is walking away from those core responsibilities. And by slashing funds children rely on for food, health care, housing, and mental health services, it not only undermines student well-being, it is threatening the survival of untold thousands. The administration is actively undermining public education, from its massive new federal school tax credit to its constant attempts to gut education funding and civil rights, to pushing private school voucher programs that hollow out public schools. It is more focused on erasing history, punishing people with student debt, and stripping the Department of Education for parts than on helping children thrive. It is certainly not articulating a vision for how to prepare students to succeed in this new world. And it's not just the president and his fellow Republicans who are to blame. While Democrats are still among the strongest advocates of strengthening public education, too few Democratic leaders speak clearly about the fundamental importance of public education as a national priority. And too many want to resurrect the failures of high-stake testing. Too many are pushing privatization or are frankly AWOL from efforts to make public schools, which 90% of America's children attend, the very best they can be. So today, I present a vision for America's public schools to provide a strong foundation for our children in this changing world. It's informed by listening to and learning from parents and educators and students and researchers and business and community leaders, and by countless school visits here and abroad. It's one I hope both Democrats and Republicans will adopt. Whatever the future holds for our students, they need a broad base of foundational knowledge, starting with literacy and numeracy skills. Number two, they need curriculum that is relevant, engaging, and fosters curiosity, including subjects like the arts and athletics and civics. Three, they need an emphasis on active learning through meaningful projects and opportunities to apply knowledge in ways that connect learning to life. And four, they need safe and welcoming classrooms and campuses where young people feel seen, supported, and ready to learn. That includes promoting well-being and protecting students from gun violence, from immigration raids, and bullying. These basics equip students for the deeper learning and problem-solving that will be crucial throughout their lives. They help make students more confident and more engaged learners. It's how we promote curiosity and critical thinking and ensure that our students have the agency and persistence they need to confront challenges. I need to underscore why laying this foundation is urgently needed, and I suspect we need to actually ask the National Press Club to turn the air conditioning up a little bit, because I feel it from up here and the room is tight, so maybe someone can do that. Yes, that's not in my speech. So I want to underscore why laying this foundation is urgently needed. Our students are already feeling the impacts of this disruption, and I suspect every parent in the room feels that and sees that too. Young people are resilient, but too often the kids are not all right. And a major reason is that they are drowning in tech. When I started teaching in the 1990s, EdTech was just being introduced. So school computers were glorified typewriters with no internet connection. Students had to go to the office to make a phone call. How quaint is that? In the 2010s, many schools began providing laptops to students, and in this decade, the COVID-19 pandemic accelerated the tech takeover. Today, many school systems provide every student, yes, every student, some as young as 5, with a device. More than half of the 11-year-olds have a smartphone ever ready at their fingertips, soaring to 95% of kids 13 to 17 years old. 4 in 10 teens say they are online almost constantly. The pace of this tech revolution has been blisteringly fast, and kids are getting burned. As professor and author of The Anxious Generation, Jonathan Haidt, says, cell phones and social media are making our kids sedentary, solitary, anxious, and depressed. On top of that, there are growing concerns about the adverse effects of all this tech on students' cognition, attention, and achievement. Jared Cooney Horvath, a leading neuroscientist, recently analyzed how reading and math trends shifted after state-by-state expansion of EdTech. Prior to large-scale digital adoption, 4th and 8th grade scores on the NAEP, the National Assessment of Educational Project, was rising steadily for years. After adoption, the trajectory shifted, often sharply downward.
1: President of the American Federation of Teachers, Randy Weingarten.
12: Correlation is not causation. But Horvath cites research indicating that this pattern is across states, countries, grade levels, subjects, and years. And the recently released education scorecard, which draws on a huge amount of student data, identifies the same correlation. And in this era of TikTok and YouTube, which drives rapid shifts of attention, there is a growing concern about students' ability to sustain focus and to persist through challenging learning tasks. In one survey of 3,000 teachers, 88% reported that their students' attention spans were getting shorter. 88%. Cognitive scientist Dan Willingham notes that it's not that students can't pay attention, but likely they are less willing to pay attention. They're so accustomed to immediate rewards that they get online that they find schoolwork comparatively boring. Fortunately, this is a problem we can fix. But before we turn to solutions, we need to talk about AI, about artificial intelligence. I don't have to tell this room, but I will anyway. We are at a crossroads that will define the future of work and society. Without proper oversight and strong guardrails, there'll be dangers to our society and privacy, to the climate, and to the very fabric of our society. Safety, privacy, climate, society, all of this is coming at us. But the one thing The AI revolution does not change is the essential purpose of education. Teaching students how to think, how to connect, and giving them enough knowledge to do both well. In fact, the ubiquity of AI makes critical thinking and applying knowledge even more important. Students need to go beyond memorizing facts and learning how to verify them, challenge them, and synthesize them into new ideas. Every school teacher knows that. We see that. Some of the most valuable skills in the AI age, like problem solving, communication, collaboration, adaptability, and ethical judgment, that depend on the ability to apply knowledge. But AI is increasing so-called cognitive offloading. Rather than working through a challenge, students can turn to an AI chatbot for an effortless answer. Research has established that less tech can produce better outcomes. For example, people learn more from hard copy than digital text, and by taking notes on paper. And learning is a deeply human endeavor. The student-teacher relationship produces one of the largest effects in education research. Yet best practices in education, brain research, and the science of learning too often take a back seat to market forces and political influence. The global ed tech market was estimated at $187 billion in 2025. And the tech industry is seeking more. And that's just ed tech, not all tech. And they have friends at 1600 Pennsylvania Avenue. The Trump administration has given big tech carte blanche. And Melania Trump's White House stroll with the humanoid robot to tout using robots to replace teachers spoke volumes. But so did the responses from teachers wondering how a robot was going to build trust with students or know that one of their kids was having a bad day. There's no algorithm for that. Students need their teachers, real human beings, not robots and not chatbots. And remember Michelle Rhee? She couldn't reduce teachers to algorithms. And Melania Trump will not replace teachers with robots. Now, before anybody gets too crazy, I am not calling for an AI ban or a Chromebook bonfire. What I'm calling for is getting the balance right to harness the benefits of technology while mitigating the harms. I'm wary of the dangers of AI, but it is here to stay. We need enforceable guardrails, and we need to help to cushion the disruption to people's lives. But that's not enough. It is equally essential to make sure educators understand AI and have a say in its use in education and in our profession. That's why the AFT created the National Academy for AI Instruction last year, to help teachers master AI so that AI doesn't master them. It's a training hub designed and run by educators, grounded in trust, safety, and people-first technology. It builds on the work our members did when ChatGPT was first announced, where we
1: President of the American Federation of Teachers, Randy Weingarten.
12: Gather a group of educators from around the country and developed and then continuously updated the AFT's common sense guardrails using advanced technology in school. I see a bunch of people in this room who worked on that. And parents, I see a bunch of parents in the room parents must have a real say as well. They know firsthand the impacts of social media and other technology on their children. And together with parent groups, we released our Likes versus Learning report with clear principles to keep children safe on social media and protect their privacy. And we continue to work with these groups for policy changes to protect children. So today, I am announcing, I'm proposing, and hopefully it will be out there for Democrats and Republicans and independents and educators and parents to chew on and to look at and to listen to and to use. I'm proposing a 10-point plan addressing all of this to boost student learning and success in this era of AI. Number one, and this is all in your pamphlet, so you see it. Number one,

One, no screens, including online assessments, for students in pre-kindergarten through second grade, unless there's a compelling reason, such as to most effectively support a student with special needs. Number two, no student-facing AI in elementary schools. It's not only to protect harm, but it's to build children's skills like attention, relationship building, and persistence. And all other student-facing AI, including digital literacy efforts, must be supervised by educators. And until at least age 16, there should be a total ban on so-called social companion chatbots, these computer programs that simulate human relationships. Number three, redesign schooling so active learning, including project-based, experiential, and career-connected learning, is the norm across all grade levels. And this means redesigning accountability as well. Number four, ensure students have a solid foundation in literacy, numeracy, and civic engagement. Number five, focus on well-being so that students and their families have their basic needs met and students are prepared to learn, as community schools do so successfully. Number six, protect intellectual property and academic freedom and support educators to understand, effectively use, and make classroom-based decisions about technology integration. There's a seat up here if you want it. Right over here. Are you okay? Okay. Number seven, establish a new gold standard for safety and privacy for the use of AI in schools. Providers that can't meet these requirements should not be eligible to serve K-12 education. Number eight, establish an independent research consortium to build a strong knowledge base for effective education practices that can be sustained and scaled. The research should include the effects of AI, screens, and technology on students, and should not be paid for by the industries whose products are being researched. Number nine, ensure adequate funding of education by states and the federal government. This means reversing the trend of disinvestment since the Great Recession and targeting funding to level the playing field and promote opportunity for all students, and not letting AI and vouchers further defund public education. And number 10, the last one, a tech tax on big tech's earnings and on some business operations to ensure they pay their fair share for the adverse and disruptive consequences of this technology on American families, such as workers being replaced and displaced by AI. It's 10 points to ensure our students are prepared for the future. I call it a devices down, eyes up, hands-on strategy. Yeah. Now, I'm not going to talk at length about all 10, but I want to dwell on some of them. We're on the threshold of a staggering shakeup of society. Who will pay for this massive AI disruption? The 16,000 workers estimated to lose their jobs each month? Retirees whose spiking energy bills eat up more of their fixed incomes? Who will pay for the harms to the environment, from toxic waste to greenhouse gas emissions to grid strain to water shortages that threaten to make our taps run dry? A tech tax would ensure that big tech companies pay their fair share for the adverse consequences of AI. Artificial intelligence is accelerating the steepest upward transfer of wealth in modern history. Tech titans are amassing mind
blowing

0: wealth, while ordinary people are paying enormous costs for living in the AI age. Tech kingpins and corporations can afford to pay a fair tech tax. Workers and communities and the earth can't afford for them not to. The guardrails and other protections that can help cushion the disruption, they are vital. The safety and privacy concerns should be obvious, as should be the need to protect intellectual property and academic freedom for faculty and so many others. The federal government must update intellectual property laws to protect human-generated work, and employers must protect workers' intellectual property in contracts they negotiate with AI companies. The AFL-CIO, and it's so great that Liz Shuler, the president, is here today. The AFL-CIO has proposed a bold AI agenda to harness the benefits of this technological change while preventing the annihilation of countless workers' jobs. And we support our Federation's recommendations and will fight for them. No less an authority than Pope Leo warned this week that AI must serve humanity, not the powerful few. Leo condemned the use of AI in warfare, and he underscored that teaching and learning are human endeavors. He wrote that schools offer what the digital sphere by itself cannot provide, namely a shared time for learning and developing trustworthy relationships. That vision underscores key aspects of our devices down, eyes up, hands on 10-point plan. And some of what I've laid out is already starting to take hold. Take the bans on phones during the school day, which we support and which 31 states have implemented. What are educators seeing? That kids are noticeably more engaged. One of the educators in the room wrote to me a couple of days after the New York ban went into effect, Sari Rosenberg, and she said, oh my God, in the halls, kids are talking to each other. They're in our classrooms, I hope you don't mind I'm saying this, they're passing notes to each other. You know, and you hear that now that students aren't heads down, eyes on phones. And 1 year into its bell-to-bell cell phone ban, Dallas schools are seeing a 24% increase in library book checkouts. Imagine if kids started reading whole books again. After years of promoting classroom technology, last month, the LA Unified School District initiated a sharp reversal. Screens are prohibited for students in kindergarten and first grade, and usage is capped for older students. Several countries that pioneered the shift to EdTech are reversing course as well after a precipitous drop in student achievement. Sweden is shifting back to printed textbooks and limiting screens. In Estonia, research showed that higher screen time for young children was associated with diminished language skills. They're calling for more human-to-human interaction. And in Italy, they have returned to emphasizing handwriting, paper materials, and traditional teaching methods. And now, at least some Trump officials, like the acting Surgeon General, are issuing warnings that too much screen time for children is a public health concern. Intentional or not, all this tech has been a huge experiment on our kids, and experiments can go wrong. We need to take stock so we can do what is right. But teachers, parents, and school districts cannot manage this tech juggernaut on our own. And yet with this administration, we are on our own. Yes, I am not a detective, I am a school teacher, but I see some clues that there's a connection between the Trump administration's laissez-faire approach about the harms of technology and the tech titans who are funding the president's ballroom, the presidential library, or his political action committees. Laissez-faire does not cut it, given the AI shockwaves that are here right now. That is why, in the absence of federal legislation, we are working through our AI Academy to negotiate a gold standard that sets out industry best practices for safety and privacy in the use of AI in school. Yes.
1: President of the American Federation of Teachers, Randy Weingarten, speaking at the National Press Club in Washington, D.C.
0: Trying to use a procurement strategy here. We're seeking a binding agreement between America's K-12 schools and any provider that offers AI-driven services to educators or students. And companies that refuse to abide by such a standard must be prohibited from working in our schools. Microsoft, OpenAI, and Anthropic, who are our partners in the AI Academy, have agreed in principle to our overarching tenets and standards. But as any negotiator knows, it's not done until it's done. Our 10-point plan also calls for a research consortium. It simply does not make sense for the 50 states and several territories, or the 13,000 school districts in the U.S., to each research the most effective reading strategies. Or how much and what type of screen time is appropriate for children at various ages. It does make sense for the federal government to do this, as our country has done historically in healthcare and science and at times education. But the Trump administration refuses. It has decimated the research arm of the Education Department and has even refused to distribute $289 million appropriated by Congress for education research. We need deep research to guide us to scalable and sustainable solutions. So why not launch a research consortium independent from politics and industry? Maybe it's a brand new entity with pooled public and philanthropic funding. Or maybe it's the Institute for Education Sciences, as President George W. Bush originally conceived, giving contracts to high-quality researchers and projects. And I put the impact of screens and tech and AI on the top of that list. But what does research already attest? Research already attests the value of engaged and active learning. It's a strategy. It's a pedagogy. We know works, especially when students are solving real-world problems and receiving meaningful feedback. And in the AI era, it's more important than ever. John Dewey, anyone in this room remember John Dewey? John Dewey was a pioneering advocate of learning by doing. He believed the most effective education was about not just imparting information, but actively engaging students with their environments and real-world situations. Today, this learning goes by many names: active, project-based, or experiential. But whatever we call it, it works, and it needs to be the way every student can learn in an age-appropriate way in every grade. It doesn't replace the need for broad foundation of knowledge, starting with literacy and numeracy. But today's students need a new set of basics built on the ability to think critically, to communicate, to collaborate, and to apply knowledge. So when so much information is only a prompt away, acquiring trustworthy knowledge is just a first step. To be useful, that knowledge must be applied. But that's just a second step. To really prepare young people for complex challenges, our true goal is to have students who can work together and problem solve. They must be able to pool their collective knowledge, strengths, and perspectives, because today's problems are greater than each of us, but they are not greater than the sum of us. So the crux of this 10-point plan is what this will look like at the school level. What happens when we put devices down? What does eyes up, hands on really mean? It means prioritizing active learning through meaningful projects, which can range from students creating an eco-friendly garden, to planning and budgeting for a school event, to developing a policy solution to a local issue. Like, do you need a traffic light on a corner and presenting it to town officials, to keeping a diary from the perspective of a historical figure, from play for our littlest ones to debate for our older kids, to music and art for all. This is meaningful learning. When I was a civics teacher at Clara Barton High School in Brooklyn, my students and I delved into, that's Brooklyn, New York, my students and I delved into all sorts of lessons about the Bill of Rights, efforts to change the Constitution like the women's suffrage movement, and lessons about street law. They memorize plenty of important information, but where they really shined was in applying their knowledge and in collaborating with each other, like in the We the People debate competitions. This kind of learning is the opposite of drill and kill, of students memorizing and regurgitating content. And active learning is the antidote to cognitive offloading. That is, again, outsourcing thinking to AI. Where active learning is the norm is career and technical education. CTE is learning by doing. It prepares high school students for both higher education and in-demand career pathways. They do this in places like Thomas Edison and the Harbor School in New York, Rio Tech in New Mexico, the New Lexington School District in Ohio, and countless other great career-connected learning programs, many of which I have visited, and there are many more across this great country. Students engage in programs from skilled trades to healthcare to advanced manufacturing. They take part in internships and workplace learning and work-based learning. They receive industry certifications in their area of study, and many earn college credits. I recently had an incredible full-circle moment. In 2016, Westinghouse Academy in Pittsburgh was threatened with closure. The AFT, through our Innovation Fund, gave the Pittsburgh Federation of Teachers a grant to work with the district to start an emergency medical service program at Westinghouse.
1: President of the American Federation of Teachers, Randy Weingarten.
0: We returned to Westinghouse. Today, it's thriving and offering students pathways into firefighting and law enforcement and EMS. CTE students build things. They troubleshoot and they fix things. They work in teams. They can explain what they're doing and why they're doing it. No wonder they have great job prospects whether or not they go to college. This is why the AFT is such an evangelist for career-connected learning. More than 90% of students who concentrate in CTE graduate, and about three-quarters of them continue their education after high school. This strategy, this pedagogy, prepares students as much for college as it does for career. Let's make it the norm for all students. The rethinking of teaching and learning that I've described today must be accompanied by rethinking of the accountability systems we use to measure our students' progress. career-connected learning and other types of active learning are suited to this kind of assessment by doing portfolios, capstone projects, or performances, or by the living civics that I taught my students. But for schools writ large to integrate active learning, accountability systems have to be designed to assess such learning and to incentivize it. No Child Left Behind's best legacy was to highlight systematic disparities in our extremely diverse country. But the standardized, narrow content assessments it relied on didn't help with that challenge and do not help right now. On their own, standardized tests are of little use for school improvement, much less for the teaching and learning of individual students. There's hope. For more than 25 years, the New York Performance Standards Consortium has been a shining example of rigorous, relevant assessment at the school level. Evie is shaking her head because she and I have both been, our executive vice president, have both been at Performance Consortium schools. And more recently, the School Superintendents Association has been working to help districts measure what matters. And the bipartisan reauthorization of federal education laws led by Republican Senator Lamar Alexander and Democratic Senator Patty Murray, it was a good first step in giving states the freedom to pursue this. And now, several years later, more than 20 states have frameworks for their graduates to measure something meaningful beyond test scores. But please, there is much more to be done if we are to have assessment and accountability systems that measure and support the active learning I think we all want for our young people and they all need in this age of AI. Yeah. Last couple of points. Well-being and readiness to learn, they go hand in hand with active learning, starting with creating an environment that is safe and welcoming. Brain science tells us that kids can't learn unless they feel safe and unless school is a welcoming environment where they feel they belong. Students can learn if they're hungry or coping with stress at home or don't have a home. One way to support students and families' needs is through community schools, which connect services and activities to the school itself. Like, and I see Melissa Cropper here from Ohio, and she and I have both been at this school, the Euler Community Learning Center in Cincinnati, Ohio. It is a long-established community school that has continuously evolved to meet the needs of its community. The nearby Euler House has tackled the local housing crisis by working with banks, developers, and Habitat for Humanity to get families into homes. It has an on-site health center that provides students in the community with mental and physical health services. The school's graduation readiness program has helped it achieve amongst the best graduation college acceptance rates in Ohio, and Euler is at the tip of Appalachia. This is why I keep repeating the same proposal I made in my first speech as AFT president 18 years ago, a vast expansion of community schools. And since then, the AFT has supported more than 1,000 community schools. The results speak for themselves. Multiple studies show that community schools reduce chronic absenteeism, improve discipline rates, and increase academic achievement, including robust outcomes for students of color and English language learners. And community schools produce amongst the best returns on investment in the research record, an average of $7 to $15 for every dollar spent. And they are places that students, educators, and families want to be. Speaking of investment, over the past 20 years, study after study has shown that money matters in education. And it matters a lot. Investment in schools improves student outcomes, while funding cuts hurt those outcomes. Yet, 42 states devote a smaller share of their economies to their K-12 public schools than they did in 2006, representing a loss of hundreds of billions of dollars. This disinvestment is particularly acute in states such as Arizona and Florida and Texas, where recent voucher expansions will exacerbate the cycle of underfunding and underachievement. And it's worse in higher education. We must stop the runaway train that private school vouchers are becoming. Vouchers have produced some of the largest declines in student learning in the research record. They take vital funding away from students in public schools, and they divert taxpayer dollars to wealthy families and families whose children never attended public schools.
1: President of the American Federation of Teachers, Randy Weingarten.
0: These facts are well established by independent research, but voucher proponents are not deterred. Take Florida's voucher program. It diverts $5 billion in public tax dollars a year from kids in public schools. The state already ranks amongst the bottom 10 for per pupil spending. So our Florida affiliate recently filed a lawsuit challenging the constitutionality of the state's voucher program, including the fact that the state has not held non-public schools to the same standards and oversight. And at the federal level, Trump's school tax credit could cost taxpayers more than $50 billion a year. That's double what the federal government spends on helping poor kids and kids with disabilities. So I've covered a lot of priorities today. Obviously, they're not the only things we should be doing. It should go without saying that we need to follow the best educational practices everywhere, such as the science of reading. That includes learning from consistent top performers like Massachusetts and New Jersey, and from the more recent successes in Mississippi and Louisiana. And another given is we must increase educator salaries, which remain woefully low. That includes the assistants and aides who are the backbone of helping students with disabilities. And we must reduce class sizes, which remain incredibly high. Supporting the public schools that 90% of America's students attend should be a bipartisan priority. And we've tried to engage President Trump and his Secretary of Education. Last December, I sent the President a letter suggesting that we work together on an area I believe we both prioritize, CTE. He never bothered to respond, not even on Truth Social. I wish this administration cared about this crucial moment for our children, but they don't, and we can't wait. The vision I've laid out today still can be realized in every district, in every state across America. And the AFT and America's educators and healthcare workers and public service employees are 1.8 million members. We will be willing partners with anyone who will join us in helping our students thrive during this transformational moment. Because as we celebrate the 250th anniversary of our nation, public schools remain, as our founders argued, essential to forging a pluralistic, unified nation that is stronger tomorrow than today. I just wrote a book about all this. By bringing together children of different races and religions and languages and cultures, public school classrooms are laboratories of our democracy. They forge the bonds that we need in this country. They bridge our differences, but only if we support them and nourish them. The 10-point plan I laid out today is grounded in what I've witnessed firsthand in these last three decades. The plan addresses the enormity of the tech earthquake. It deals with screens and student-facing AI. It creates an enforceable privacy standard and safety standard for the use of AI in schools. It calls for deep classroom-relevant research in education. It insists on protections for intellectual property and academic freedom and demands a tech tax to compensate the country for all of the consequences we already are seeing. And for kids, we need a relentless, intentional focus on what our young people need. Greater literacy, numeracy, and civic engagement, and active learning that excites and engages them, all while ensuring their social and mental well-being is there and their ability to form healthy relationships. Devices down. Eyes up, hands on. Parents want their kids to be engaged and well-prepared. Young people want school to be relevant and interested. Employers are desperate for talent. And America is crying out for a unifying vision. America's teachers, I am so proud to represent them. They are doing noble work as they always have. They're showing up every day to help our young people realize their potential and build their collective future. Today's students will be the ones who heal, who help, and who lead us. They will be the environmental stewards, the innovators, the artists, the first responders, and the teachers of tomorrow. The other side? It's trying to exploit this current crisis to destroy public education and pluralism as we know it. We have a different vision to revitalize and reimagine public schools so that every one of our students can harness their future and build the country they and we dream of. Thank you.
1: Thank you. American Federation of Teachers President Randy Weingarten talking about public education in the age of artificial intelligence. This event was hosted by the National Press Club in Washington, D.C. Now we'll go to the White House where President Trump is holding a cabinet meeting.
2: Of jobs. We have more people working today than we've ever had before in the history of our country and many other things. And I have a few words to say to you that I think will be helpful. Last night was incredible. Not only Texas, but so many other places. And the numbers were fantastic. And they've really been that way for a year. If you look, hundreds of people won. And almost nobody didn't win. But last night was very, very powerful. So I'm thrilled to welcome everyone to the 12th cabinet meeting of our administration. And we're doing something that no administration's ever done. We're always letting the press join us because we're very open and transparent. We like the word transparent, but we're more transparent than any administration in history. No, to the best of my knowledge, press has never been invited ever to a cabinet meeting for any reason at all. And it's an honor to have you. This team has achieved more than most other administrations achieve in 8 years. We took the most dangerous, unsafe, violent, and open border in the world. Anywhere in the world, there's no border like the border we had, and created the most secure border in the history of our country. We had no people, 12 months now, no people reported in the last 12 months came in illegally. Zero illegal aliens admitted to the United States in the last 12 months. And that's, those charts are made by, you would say, politically unfriendly people. And the reason they don't come in is because nobody comes up, because they know that they're going to be turned away. And if they get in, they're going to be moved out right away. So it's been zero. You're the one that you do the reports. I'm actually surprised by the number because I don't know how it can be zero. But they say it's zero for the last 12 months. In 2025, we achieved the largest drop in the murder rate ever recorded. So the murder rate was quite high, and we achieved the largest drop in the murder rate ever recorded to the lowest level in 125 years. That's the year 1900. And that's despite the fact that many people came in from prisons and from very rough countries and from mental institutions and from lots of other places, drug dealers, others. They came in illegally during the Biden administration. We've gotten many of them out, but we still have some that we're looking for, quite a few that we're still looking for, but we've gotten over 11,888 murderers were allowed into our country. We've gotten a lot of them out. We've gotten some. We put them in jail. We don't even trust the country to send them because they'll come back in maybe. We put them in jail. 11,888 murders, more than half of which have committed more than one murder. That's what they allowed in. They can never be forgotten for the horrible things they've done to this country. Fentanyl coming across our border is now down by 61%. 61%. And coming in by water, by sea, by ocean, is down 97%. Can you imagine? Thanks to our Republican majorities in Congress, we passed the largest tax cuts in American history. All Democrats voted against the tax cuts, putting more money in Americans' pockets. This year, the typical family got tax refunds of nearly almost close to $5,000. The stock market has set 68 all-time record highs since the election. So 68 days, we hit all-time highs. We're right there now. And the average 401k, and that's despite the conflict. I don't call it a war. I call it a conflict. Despite the conflict with Venezuela, who no longer has a Navy, no longer has an Air Force, no longer has a lot of people that were leading the country into very bad places. Their leadership is gone. Their second rung leadership is gone. We're dealing with their third, half of their third, because half of their third is gone, too. The average 401k is up almost $30,000 since I took office. So the Americans are benefiting working today. We have the most working, and we have 401ks at their all-time high. Highest they've ever been. And that goes along with the stock market, which is the highest it's ever been. Under my most favored nation agreements, this is something that I wish the media would talk about, because to me it's one of the biggest things ever to happen in our country, certainly as to medical, anything having to do with medical, because drug prices, we're delivering record-setting discounts on prescription drugs with price differences of 400, 500, and even 600% at the TrumpRx.gov. We recently added nearly 1,000 low-cost generics to the website. So we have drugs down 400, 500, 600%. Now you could say 80, 90, 70, 60, 50 percent if you want. There are two ways. Depends on the way you ask the question. But a pill that would sell in Germany or in, let's say, in London for $10, we're selling for here for $130. And I got the countries to all agree. Otherwise, they would have had to pay big tariffs. I don't want to go into it, but I had some very interesting discussions. They said vehemently no, and then when I said, that's all right, we're going to charge you 50% tariff on everything you sell into America, they said, well, like we said, we'll say yes. And every single country agreed, and every drug company agreed. So we have most favored nations. So we were paying the highest drug prices in the world. Now we're paying the lowest drug prices in the world. So that pill that I talked about would go from $10 to $20. The world is bigger than the U.S. Hard to believe, but it's true. So it's not like you cut it in the middle. They just had to go up a little bit. But a little bit is a doubling of a price. So a little bit's a lot. So the pill would go from $10 to $20. And we'd go from $130 to $20. Think of that. So we would get, if you remember, some of you were at the news conference I had my first term where I got the prices down 1/8 of a percent, 1/4, 1/8 of a percent my first term. And I'm so proud of it because drug prices hadn't come down in 28 years, and I was the first one to do it. But now I'm getting them down, not 1/8 of a percent. I'm getting them down 400, 500, 600. Or if you want to use it a different way, you could say 70%, 80%, 90%, 50%. Nobody's ever said anything like it. And I got that through, well, everybody knew it was taking place, but we paid the highest prices anywhere in the world. Now we're paying the lowest prices anywhere in the world. And the press refuses to write about it. I think it's the biggest thing in, for healthcare. You know, so much of it is prescription drug prices and drug prices. And with them coming down, the healthcare is going to come down very substantially. We recently added nearly 1,000 low-cost generics too, as I said, and that's, you know, 1,000 drugs. And it's all on, and it's, this was not given by me. This was given by Dr. Oz and Bobby, and I, you know, wasn't sure whether or not I loved the idea, but they said we want to use TrumpRx.gov is what it is. And it's the hottest site, I think, anywhere on the planet, from what I understand, Bobby, right? It's really great. People are calling up and they're buying drugs for a fraction, for literally a fraction of the price. And it should be the biggest story. And on that alone, we should win the midterms. On that alone, we should win the midterms. But the press doesn't talk about it. It's the biggest thing to happen in the drug industry ever, maybe. Ever. And the press doesn't even want to write stories about it. We made the largest ever investment in U.S. military, $1 trillion. And we're asking actually for $1.5 trillion for the coming year. And we have the strongest military anywhere in the world, as you know. You saw what we did with Venezuela. That worked out very quickly. And we're doing really equally as well with, but again, people don't want to write about it, with Iran. Iran is very much intent. They want very much to make a deal. So far, they haven't gotten there. We're not satisfied with it. But now we will be. We will be either that or we'll have to just finish the job. But their Navy is gone, as I've said 1,000 times. Their Navy is gone. Their Air Force is gone. Everything's gone, and they're negotiating on fumes. But we'll see what happens. Maybe we have to go back and finish it. Maybe we don't. Right now, I mean, you can speak to Steve Witkoff and Jared. They're doing a good job. But right now, I think it looks like they want to just make a deal. They want to. I don't think they have a choice. They're just going back to the Internet because they're getting clobbered. Their economy is in free fall. They have 250% inflation. Their money has no value. Their whole economic system is broken down. They thought they were going to outwait me. You know, we'll outwait him. He's got the midterms. I don't care about the midterms. Look what happened last night. That was the prelude to the midterms. People understand it. They know that, very simple, Iran cannot have a nuclear weapon. I'm doing that for the world. I'm not doing it just for us. And we've had great support from other nations, by the way. We don't need it at all, but we've had great support from other nations. The problem is you always get the support when you don't need it. When you need it, you don't get the support. With Operation Epic Fury, our warriors are ensuring that the world's number one state sponsor of terror never obtains a nuclear weapon, and they won't. Under the leadership of Vice President J.D. Vance, very proud of this, the White House Task Force to Eliminate Fraud is waging war on waste, fraud, theft, and abuse like nobody's ever seen before. He looks like Elliot Ness. Do you ever see Elliot Ness? I'm telling you, the guys that are up there, we're all central casting, standing behind. What a group of people. No, it looks like a movie. I'm going to make a movie out of it, I think. And they're finding billions and billions and billions of dollars. And I just said, he said, you haven't seen anything yet. Just said that. And, you know, if he does really great, we'll have a balanced budget without having to do anything. This is the kind of money they stole. They're crooks. They're thieves. And I hope that Todd is going to do a real job. These are crooked people. These are thieves. This isn't like a mistake. I'm just talking about one person. He got hundreds of thousands, millions of dollars for securing one man, for taking care of one elderly man. He was a service. He got paid millions of dollars for taking care of one man. Total crook. They're all crooks. The Somalians, are what they've done to Minnesota, the Somalians, they're crooked as hell. Ilhan Omar, crooked as hell. They're all crooks. And we got them. We got them. Now we're putting the clamps on. But boy, I tell you, that's an impressive group of guys that you have behind you. I was watching that, and a couple of very strong women, too. But I was watching that last night. I said, I'm proud of you guys. In 2 months, we've exposed tens of billions of dollars of defrauded taxpayer money, prosecuted numerous fraudsters, Todd, and stopped billions of suspicious payments, very suspicious. Oh, you haven't seen anything yet? Well, you see, I'm getting reports from Todd, from J.D. I've never seen anything like it. The kind of just hundreds of billions of dollars was stolen. And no other administration would do what we're doing. They'd let it go. Everybody was getting rich. And I think we have a chance to save Social Security without doing anything to it by just the numbers of fraudulent people on Social Security, people that are 115 years old, 125 years old, getting payments. It's funny, I said, oh, do those payments get turned back? No, they accept them. Well, somebody's getting the payment. It's not a person that's 125 years old. But that's the least of it. The numbers that we're finding out, we have great people at Social Security. We're going to make our Social Security so strong, so good, that you'd never see anything like it. We're going to protect. I said right from the beginning, we're going to protect our people on Social Security. If the Democrats ever got in, you wouldn't have said Social Security would be bankrupt. People wouldn't be getting anything. Last week, they took down two of the largest Medicaid fraud cases in Minnesota history, as well as the largest autism fraud case ever charged by the federal government. You saw that with millions of dollars just being stolen. Everybody had autism. Everybody had autism, they said. It was incredible, actually. And I've just seen so much. I see what they're doing. You haven't seen anything yet. So congratulations, JD. Be vicious like they are. They're violent people. They're violent, vicious scum. Before asking Vice President Vance to speak about these efforts, I want to express our tremendous gratitude to our outgoing Director of National Intelligence, Tulsi Gabbard, who's a terrific person, actually. Come up with some findings that were pretty good. And Tulsi's worked tirelessly to restore trust and focus on the intelligence and with the intelligence community. They all respected her. They listened to her. She gave us leads that were pretty much, people thought they were dead and they weren't dead. They were right there. And she was able to expose a lot of things that we used at the FBI with Cash and with Todd and with JD and everybody else. It was amazing. She dramatically reformed the Office of Director of National Intelligence and cutting the staff by 40%, and she prevented countless terrorists and cartel members from entering the United States. She exposed mountains of evidence related to the Russia hoax, one of the probably the greatest hoax in the history of our country. Although, when you look at the fraud coming out, there's a lot of them. I mean, honestly, there's a lot of them. But the Russia hoax, a great hoax, a very dangerous hoax, too. And revoked security clearances of officials involved, and she declassified numerous historic documents of special public interest, including related to the JFK and RFK assassinations, which everybody wanted to see. And we're now releasing a lot of things having to do with space. You know, it's people are very interested in it. It actually became the number one topic. We're releasing a lot of information having to do with extraterrestrial things, and people are totally fascinated by it. It's amazing. I wasn't sure if they would enjoy it. It's literally trending number one. Can you believe it? So a lot of people out there are liking it. But we're releasing all of that information. And Tulsi, we're praying for you and for your husband. Her husband's not feeling great, but he's going to feel great soon. You're going to get him better. And he's a wonderful guy. So just say hello and thank you for the great work you've done. We appreciate it. Thank you very much. And now I'd like to ask JD to say a few words about the war on fraud, followed by Acting Attorney General Todd Blanche, who's doing fantastically, and Secretary of State Marco Rubio, another one. I mean, we have great people. And the Secretary of War, Pete Hegseth, Central Casting. He loves war. I don't know. He's a good man, that one. And Scott Bessent, you talk about a guy doing a job. It's been fantastic. Thank you, Scott. Really fantastic. And a lot of the success that we're having with other countries is what you've been able to do and find. And SBA Administrator Kelly Loeffler and all of the people here have been great. We're going to just do those few, and maybe if you have some questions, we'll go to others. But everybody around here has got a lot to say, but we did that once, and it lasted for like 4 or 5 hours. It was a little much. We want to be open. So now, if I do it this way, they'll say, he didn't let anybody talk. But let's start with JD, and you can talk about a really, really important thing, bringing our country back to honesty a tremendous amount of money is involved. Thank you. Go ahead. Thank you.
3: Yes, sir. Well, first of all, thank you for your leadership, sir, and for making it possible. I often find in the fraud task force that there sometimes are barriers that we need to break down, agencies that need to coordinate, and I'll come to the president and say, Mr. President, I need your permission to do, he'll say, for what, for the fraud task force, and he'll cut me off and say, yes, go do it. So the fact that we have dedicated presidential leadership is really what's made this possible, because it does require, we've got great people around the table, but sometimes these agencies don't know how to work together at the lower level, and that's one of the things we've had to turn on and force with the fraud task force. So I want to shout out just a few all-stars here. Linda at the Department of Education has been amazing at finding student loan fraud. You've got people who are either illegal aliens or aren't even actually real human beings who are getting hundreds of millions of dollars from the Department of Education for student loans. We have cut that off. We found a lot. We're going to find a lot more. Scott at HUD has been amazing, because a lot of the fraud that we see is housing fraud, people claiming benefits that they're not entitled to, or again, sir, sometimes completely made up people who exist purely to collect fraudulent money from the American taxpayer. Brooke at the Department of Agriculture, something I had no idea until I started this work, sir, that we send hundreds of billions of dollars to the states to administer the food stamp program. The federal government has no insight into whether those food stamps are going to people who are legally entitled or whether those people actually even exist. And so we're working on a number of mechanisms to actually force the states to verify that the people who receive these benefits are actually entitled to them. And I could go down the list. I've gotten a lot of support from a lot of people in this room. Bobby Kennedy and Dr. Oz have been particular all-stars on this, and Kim at HNHS. What they've done with the Medicaid fraud, we found tens of billions of dollars in Medicaid and Medicare fraud just from their hard work. We've cut that off, and yes, Mr. President, we're going to find a lot more. The final thing I want to say, Mr. President, and I know that Todd maybe has something to say about this as well, but I always try to remind the American people and certainly remind the cabinet officials. By the way, Kelly at SBA has found tens of billions of dollars that were from fraudulent loans that were giving under the Biden administration, and we've now cut that off and recovered a lot of that money. So this has been a whole-of-government effort, Mr. President. The team really deserves a great deal of credit here. But the final point I want to make, sir, is I always try to remind the American people that fraud is fundamentally a crime with two victims. The most obvious victim are the American taxpayer. They pay their taxes. They expect the money to go where it should go, and that's not happening because of the fraudsters. But there are also victims, people who benefit from these programs that don't exist if we're not actually taking care of the fraud issue. And let me just give one example to build on something you said earlier, sir. One of the people that Todd just prosecuted was a person who was collecting a lot of money from the American taxpayer to take care of elderly citizens, people who worked their entire lives, paid their taxes, should have had dignity and nobility in old age, but it was deprived from them from fraudsters who say that they're taking care of them, who collect a check to take care of them, but then abuse and neglect these people, and particularly one man who died because he wasn't getting adequate care, and that guy was still collecting benefits to take care of a person who he had completely neglected. So not only do you have an American taxpayer who's paying into these programs, you have an elderly citizen deprived of his dignity because we're not going after the fraudsters. Well, now we are.
2: How much money did he get?
3: Sir, hundreds of thousands of dollars, maybe more than that, but we think that that exact type of fraud has been replayed all over our country. That particular case was outside of Minneapolis. We expect that there are tens of thousands of people who are collecting fraudulent money to take care of people, and they're not actually taking care of them. We're, of course, going to get to the root of as much of it as we can. But again, sir, it's been, I wouldn't say fun, because you find out how much people have been taken advantage of, but it's certainly very good and valuable work. So thank you for giving me the opportunity to do it.
2: Well, thank you very much.
3: Yes, sir.
2: Attorney General, please.
4: I'll just to continue to talk about what the Vice President was just talking about. The way that we are actually, it's one thing to uncover fraud, which we've done, and that's part of it, but it's also prosecuting the bad guys that are doing it and stopping it from continuing. And that's where you have everybody in this room has inspector generals. And for many years, these really hardworking law enforcement members would identify fraud, and nobody did anything about it. DOJ prosecuted it, but spent a very little resources on that. So what we've done just in the past 51 days, over 400 law enforcement actions in this country related to major fraud. That's
1: Acting Attorney General Todd Blanche speaking at a cabinet meeting.
4: warrants, that's arrests, that's convictions, that's indictments that are filed, and that's just 51 days. And it's not just the great prosecutors. It's the FBI agents, it's DHS and HSI agents, it's everybody in this room that has inspector generals that are now, they have been freed up. And it's because of you, it's because of the vice president saying this is going to be a priority of what we are going to do, not just the Department of Justice. Even though we're the prosecutors that are putting bad guys in jail, it's also the law enforcement at every agency, FBI and DHS. And so we're already seeing results. We had a $1 billion fraud, a conviction at trial last week out of Florida. And this was an organization that was stealing from senior citizens in Florida, duping them. There were call centers set up in the Philippines, and they were duping them to buy medical equipment that they didn't need, that they would never get, and that the taxpayers paid for. And so that's a good win. We arrested 15 guys in Minnesota last week. The vice president mentioned one of them. These are people that are not, they're just stealing, and many of them are here illegally. And so you have people who are in this country illegally who are then taking advantage. And the vice president says something a lot that resonates with me. The generosity of the American people, the generosity of everybody in this room, the leadership, to take care of the people in this country that are the most, that deserve it the most. Children who are supposed to get food at school, and you have men just stealing, taking that money. And so that's what we're focused on. We are standing up, as you know, Mr. President, you allowed us to stand up a new division at the Department of Justice. It's our entire existence of that division is to combat what we're talking about. And then every U.S. Attorney's Office is now focused on it as well. So this is something that will result in a better place for every citizen in this country and save money, a lot of money, and also it's the right thing to do for our tax dollars, Mr. President.
2: And billions of dollars was given out just very quickly before Biden left office. Billions and billions were given out. And, I mean, I know of many cases, but one, I don't know what's happened with it, but I think you're looking at it. I know Lee was involved in it environmentally. Stacey Abrams was given $2 billion for an account that had $103 in it, an environmental fraud, I guess. She had $103 in this newly opened account. And before leaving business, they put $2 billion into the account. And they had no reason for existence. They were unable to say what they did with it. $2 billion. Lee, do you want to just mention something about that?
5: Well, thanks to your leadership, Mr. President. That was canceled. And they no longer have access to that $2 billion.
2: They fought like hell. They wanted that money. Go ahead.
5: In fact, it was over $29 billion that have now, it's now been canceled at EPA. You told us to make it a priority. This happened as soon as you came in. After the election, before your inauguration, they were caught on video saying that they were rushing to get billions of dollars out the door before you're swearing in, because they were afraid that once you were sworn in, you were going to stop it. Well, that part, they were right.
2: We did. Yeah, we did.
5: Great. And, we're happy to do it, Mr. President. And, the Department of Justice under Todd Blanche's leadership, they just secured another big win in appeals court on some recently canceled grants for different agencies. So great attorneys making sure that this accountability is delivered over the finish line. It's been a big, great, great team effort.
2: And we're building more, most importantly, we're building more factories and plants in the United States now than at any time ever before. $18 trillion coming in. That's not including the 12th month. That's 11. And I say it often that the Biden administration had much less than $1 trillion, and we have $18 trillion. And when those final numbers come up, they'll be even higher than that. That's a record in the history of the world. No country has ever done that. And that money's going into plants, and you are giving them very fast approvals, thorough and environmentally correct, but fast approvals, and you're doing a fantastic job. Thank you very much. Another man doing a fantastic job, I think we all agree, is Marco. You're all over the place, right? I watched you last night in three different locations. So tell us about Iran.
6: Well, first of all, the bottom line is Iran's never going to have a nuclear weapon. And if recent events have done anything, it's just remind us once again that they are the world's leading sponsor of terrorism. And they can never have a nuclear weapon. Now, the president's preference, Mr. President, your preference has told us repeatedly, is always to negotiate these things and to figure out if you can have agreements. Diplomacy is always the first option. And we continue to work on that through your envoys, Mr. Woodcoff and Kushner and others, the vice president, who have been very involved. And if there's an agreement to be made, we want that to be made. I think there's been some progress and some interest, and we'll see over the next few hours and days whether progress could be made. I just want to remind everybody, Mr. President, you know this well, you have other options available to you if that doesn't work. But the bottom line is that we prefer the negotiated diplomatic route, and we're going to give it every chance to succeed. I know you're giving it every chance to succeed, Mr. President. But here's the bottom line, because I keep getting asked, what is this all about? It's very simple. Iran and these people in charge of Iran can never have a nuclear weapon, and they will never have a nuclear weapon, and they most certainly will not have one as long as you're president of the United States. On that point, it's very clear. Just two quick things I want to touch upon. One, you touched upon the border and security. Part of securing our border is dealing with the people that are in this country unlawfully, many of whom do not want to go back to the country that they originally came from for a variety of reasons. Either we can't send them there or some judge ties us up. And one of the key things we have achieved is now 20 countries have signed third country national agreements, meaning these are safe countries where individuals who refuse to go back to their country of origin can be sent to that country instead. We've gotten 20 countries now around the world who have signed agreements that allow us to deport people to those places. What often happens when you go to the person who's here unlawfully and say, we're going to send you to this third country, is all of a sudden they decide they'd rather go back to their home country instead. So it gives

0: rather go back to their home country instead. So it gives the ability to enforce our laws, and we work very closely with the Department of Homeland Security on that front. Something else that I know is concerning people, because it's on the news, is Ebola. Our number one obligation, you know, we're involved in foreign policy, but even our foreign policy, the number one priority of our foreign policy is to protect the American people. We cannot and will not allow any cases of Ebola to enter the United States. And so we're very, the State Department and other agencies represented here, the Centers for Disease Control, HHS.
1: Secretary of State Marco Rubio.
0: Are working very, very hard to contain this crisis to the countries where it's currently located, particularly the Democratic Republic of the Congo. And so we've surged assistance to make sure that is being contained there. And obviously, multiple agencies involved here are also very involved in tracking people just to make sure that nobody comes into this country that has Ebola and creates a problem for us. And we feel like we've got good efforts in place to do that. And Americans should feel assured that the president and his administration is doing everything we can to protect them on that front. My last point, said I was all over the place. One of the places I stopped in last night was to initial the Trump Route for Prosperity in Armenia. This is a key linchpin of the peace deal that you were able to achieve between Armenia and Azerbaijan. And in addition to that, we also signed a critical minerals MOU with them and a strategic engagement one as well. So just a reminder of another war you helped to settle, Mr. President. But from that has now we are seeing the emergence of a great new relationship with Armenia that really had grown stagnant for a very long period of time. So we're doing well on that front as well. Thank you.
2: And could I just ask you, Cuba and Venezuela, what's going on there?
0: Well, interesting. On Venezuela, that process continues, that three-phase process, you know, of obviously stabilization, recovery, and transition. I would just say, just since January 3rd of this year, okay, and I think this number's right, and Chris or Doug can correct me on this, but I think over 10 million barrels of Venezuelan oil have been delivered to the United States since the 3rd of January. That industry is being professionalized for the first time ever. It's going to the benefit of the Venezuelan people. They are selling oil in the market at market rates. The money's going to an account in the United States controlled and monitored by Treasury, audited by KPMG. And it's for the first time ever the money's not being stolen. It's going to the benefit of the Venezuelan people. Cuba's in a lot of trouble, because unfortunately for them, it's run by a bunch of incompetent communists. And being communist is bad. Being an incompetent communist is like the worst. And but the country's been taken over by this company called Gaesa that basically controls 70% of the economy. None of the money in that company goes to help the Cuban people. None of it. So we'll be talking to them. We'll be working on it. You know, we want something good for the Cuban people. And hopefully there'll be a good outcome there for them. There needs to be. It's 90 miles from our shores. And having a failed state 90 miles from our shores is a threat to the national security of the United States.
2: So we're producing right now more oil by double than Russia and Saudi Arabia combined. There's never been anything like that. We have we don't need oil. We don't need the strait. We don't need anything. But we have more oil now being produced by double, by two times, than Russia and Saudi Arabia combined. It's a great stat. Do you want to say something about that?
3: Well, I would, President Trump, under your leadership, we've opened up lease sales on public land. This is land that was put away for the benefit and the use of the American people, like the Strategic Petroleum Reserve in Alaska. The Biden administration had illegally stopped holding lease sales during their administration. President Trump famously said, drill, baby, drill, but before you can drill, you've got to open public lands. Between the lease sales that have happened in the Permian, in the Bakken, and on the North Slope, just since January of this year, it's over $4 billion of revenue has come into the Treasury. That's 13 times more than the Biden administration brought in on lease sales in the entire 4 years they're in office. Sir, your policies brought that in 5 months. So with that, a lot of excitement, a lot of activity. We also inherited, just in one district in Carlsbad, New Mexico, 5,600 unprocessed applications to drill for oil and gas on public land. And when we're drilling on public land, those companies pay a royalty. And that money comes to all of our citizens, and it goes to local school districts, and it goes to states. It is the core of the economy in parts of our country. The team down there working for the Department of Interior, Bureau of Land Management, has dropped that by 91%. It's one of the reasons why they had a record lease sale. It's because now people go, I can bid on federal land, and I'm going to get a permit to drill, and it's not going to take me 5 years to get it. I'm going to get it in a month or less. And so away. It's just it's

0: exciting to see your vision. And, of course, with this energy dominance, us, as you just noted, largest oil producer in the world, largest natural gas producer in the world, largest natural gas exporter, this is an opportunity for us to bring prosperity and affordability here at home, but also increase abroad. So, President Trump.
1: Interior Secretary Doug Burgum.
0: Energy dominance strategy with Chris Wright, Lee Zeldin, and all the people that are working on this, people around the room. It's been really incredible. And, of course, you mentioned Venezuela, but all that flowing to our Gulf Coast refineries is also helping to keep the price of gas down at home. So, again, it's an amazing transformation. Bottom line is the center of geopolitics around energy has moved from other parts of the world to the Western Hemisphere in the last 5 months. You turn Venezuela from a sanctioned adversary into a strategic ally in 45 minutes. Never happened in history before. And what's going on in Alaska, where, when I was there last week in Alaska, the North Slope, 80,000 barrels a day coming online at Pica. That wouldn't have happened with you. It's up by Willow on the North Slope. That's going into the Alaska pipeline. 20% increase just off that one field. So amazing work. Energy is a high-tech industry, and those guys are crushing it, and they're loving the fact that they can provide affordable, reliable, secure energy for America.
2: And we're working very hard in California. You know, a lot of people don't know this, but California has tremendous, tremendous oil reserves. It used to be number three in the nation, and the radical left has just wiped it out, and we're working very hard to get that open again and get it so the people, their gasoline prices, their lack of energy is just staggering. It's staggering. And we're actually making very good progress. Even people that were against that at one point, now they're saying, wow, that'd be great. But people don't realize it was one of the, right, Chris, it was one of the top drilling states, one of the, I would say in terms of reserves, as among the top in the country. Nobody thinks of that with California. Everything was just closed down, really violently closed down. And we're opening up some of it, and we're being met with actually great spirit because they're paying so much for gasoline that they don't have to be doing that. And they have a very incompetent group of leaders, like grossly incompetent. So I think that's going to be something. On a slightly smaller subject, while Doug was speaking, Department of Interior, he and his people have done a fantastic job on D.C. D.C. is looking beautiful. The fountains are almost all open. We had 28 of them. And we have one in particular, a very long lake, we call it, a reflecting lake, between the Lincoln Monument. Nobody's ever seen anything like it. You take a look at between Lincoln and Washington, you have the longest, like 2,400 feet long. That's longer than the tallest building in the world if you set it on its side. And it's almost 200 feet wide. And actually, it was built in 1922. And from 1922 on, it really never worked. It always leaked, and it was a problem, and a lot of things. And hundreds of millions were spent. The Biden administration and the Obama administration spent hundreds of millions of dollars trying to get it to work, and they failed. And we'll be spending, you'll give me a number, but I think it's a very low number. It's like in the number that we originally talked about, where we cleaned it, we fumigated it, and we had 10 major truck dumpsters of garbage taken out. Can you believe it? A friend of mine came in, very substantial person from Germany, wanted to see the Washington Monument. I wanted to see the Lincoln Memorial. He said, I look, but that horrible reflecting pond is disgusting. It's filthy, dirty, and disgusting. I said, really? I drove down. I said, Secret Service, let's take a drive. And we went down. I said, that's terrible. And for the most part, it didn't work. I mean, they wouldn't even have water in there. But when they did, it was just dirty, filthy water that leaked out. And we got to work on it. And it was supposed to cost almost $400 million, because it's like putting the skin on a skyscraper, but bigger, much bigger. Many skyscrapers, you could almost say, other than for the world's tallest. Think of it. The world's tallest skyscraper is shorter than 2,400 feet. So we went to work, and over the years I built hundreds of pools. I build them every time I built a building. I always like to build Olympic-sized swimming pools, and I was very aware of swimming pool, what goes into making a swimming pool. It's not as simple as people think. You never want it to leak. You want a beautiful surface. I said, you know, I have an idea, Doug. We sat down. I said, let's take that long thing where we're going to fix it with concrete, which leaks, concrete, all sorts of other materials that all leak and don't look good. They're gray. And, you know, swimming pool, I have a swimming pool right up the road. I built it 22 years ago. It's perfect. I said, does it ever leak? No. It's perfect. Good contractors. I actually called in a couple of the contractors, got some ideas from them, and I gave it to Doug, and Doug's done an unbelievable job. And so they were going to spend maybe $400 million. I don't know. You never know with cost overruns and everything, but it was going to take years to build, 3 years, 4 years. And we'll have it done before July 4th, substantially before July 4th. If we didn't have such bad weather the last 4 or 5 days, we could have been almost done. We have to. You can't do the substance of the rain. And what they did is they cleaned it. They took out, as I said, more than 10 dumpsters of garbage, shovels. It was disgusting. Oh, every corner that every corner had massive amounts of. I guess that's the way the tide goes. But they had massive amounts of garbage. We then steam cleaned it. We then sandblasted it, and then we pebble blasted it. It's a bigger version of sand. We made the surface as good as it can be, and we're now covering it with the most beautiful blue, very thick. You think of it as a very sophisticated form of rubber. No leaks, no problems, and it's beautiful. It's called American flag blue. That was the color we chose. And we are probably 70% finished with it. It's going to be finished. The hard part's done. And then we decided to do much more than we originally. I thought I was just going to do the surface, but we said the problem is the outer ring looks pretty bad too, where you walk on. So we sandblasted that. This is all additional work. We didn't want to do, you know, when you do something like this, when you do the one, you think the other looked okay, but then when the other, you see the new surface, the old stuff that looked okay looks really bad. So we cleaned that, sandblasted it, the walkways, all of it. It's a tremendous amount of area. You know, it's, again, it's thousands of feet long, very wide. This is where the people stand, not the water part, the dry part. And we had a combination of granite and stone. And we're pointing it, fixing it. The joints were terrible. Everything. The whole place was a mess. And when it opens in a couple of weeks, long before July 4th, we want to have it for July 4th weekend, but it'll be long before that, you will see something that's really going to be beautiful. And now we're looking at the World War II fountain, because that's also in pretty bad shape. On the bottom, we're going to duplicate it, I think, with the maybe with a slightly different color. Actually, we'll go with a lighter color. But Doug and I have a lot of fun doing it. Your staff is fantastic. They've really worked well. But the concept, so think of it, instead of spending $200-$400 million and it will never work, we're going to spend like $10 million, maybe $12 million. Instead of spending 4 years, we're going to spend, like, if you add it all up, like a couple of months. And instead of going through 4 Fourth of Julys as a horrible construction site, we're going to have it open before the 4th of July. And the difference is, it's better. Somebody said, oh, well, but it's not the same. You know, some of the fake news would say, well, but it's not. No, it's like the pen store. The pen is better at $2 than it was at $2,000. This is the same thing. This is far better. Won't leak. It'll last for 50 years, maybe 100 years, if they didn't even know. I said, how long will this last? Oh, I think you'll get 50 years out of it. We did the swimming pool treatment, but they said, sir, for a little more money, we can get industrial strength. I said, that sounds good to me. Same color, same everything, same stuff, but it's actually much stronger. It's used for industrial. I said, I love that. So we're going to have that open. It's going to be really, really beautiful. And it's a very important thing. You know, we can't have people looking at the Washington Monument, going, the memorial. If you take a look, the Lincoln Memorial, it was built, I guess, a little after the Lincoln War. It's embarrassing. It was so horrible. I never saw anything like it. It was filthy dirty. It was Biden. And they spent, between the two of them, they spent hundreds of millions of dollars trying to fix this thing. Now, when Obama did it, he spent way over $100 million. And they had a great idea. Let's use the water from the Potomac. Because environmentally, they liked it. Somebody said that was good. But the water from the Potomac was not suitable for this, to put it mildly. It was disgusting what happened. And so they spent hundreds of millions, over $100 million, and they immediately closed it. It was closed for many months, and nobody did anything. It was closed. It's basically been closed. But go back to 1922. It was always sort of, people think of it as beautiful, but it was always a mess. It's going to be unbelievable. It will be unbelievable. It's actually exciting. I want to ride over there today if I can. You know, I always have a problem. Secret Service is in love with my walking along, checking the sidewalk, the new sidewalk, to see whether or not they pointed it correctly. But they do. We have great contractors doing the job. But we'll spend a very tiny amount of money, and it'll be better than it ever was when it was built in 1922. It's very exciting, actually. To me, I love construction. It's very exciting. And we do many things. We did 28 or 29 fountains. I made a contribution to redoing Lafayette Park. That's the entrance to the White House. And it was an embarrassment. The floors were broken. They had bricks. The bricks, some of the bricks were missing. You know where they're missing? They took them out to throw at people. We're going with them. It's going to be a world-class park. It'll be open pretty soon. They're doing a lot of work over there. That was a contribution that I made with some other people. And it's going to be really beautiful. That was really the front door to the White House, but you couldn't even use it. It was so terrible. People would come to the White House, and it was so terrible. So with that, I'm going to ask Pete to talk a little about some of our great success.
3: Yes, sir.
2: Including Venezuela, you might talk.
3: Absolutely, sir. I think, actually, your efforts on the reflecting pool are actually a great segue. If you look at Washington and Lincoln, these are two men that faced monumental tasks and stood up in historic fashion and delivered for the American people. And when you step back and look at 47 years of what Iran waged war against us and our people, there's only one man over the course of both presidencies who has stood up and said they will never get a nuclear weapon, as Marco said. So whether it was Qasem Soleimani, whether it was scrapping the Obama deal that was going to give him a weapon, whether it was the 12-day war or Operation Midnight Hammer, you created the conditions to ensure the American people and the world are safeguarded from this generational threat. And so when you authorized Operation Epic Fury, just like you talked about with the reflecting pool, we didn't do the same old thing the way we'd done it in the past after, you know, Iraq and Afghanistan, the way we waged wars. Instead, you said, we're going to do this smart. We're going to do it overwhelming. We're going to use maximum lethality, and we're going to bring them to their knees. And so whether it's their Navy that's at the bottom of the Persian Gulf, their Air Force, their air defenses, or their defense industrial base, they may have missiles, but they can't build more right now. And they can't build more drones right now. And they can't build more ships. And so they came and cried uncle to talk, which Steve and Jared and the Vice President and others are doing so ably. And in the during that time, we put in a world-class blockade. And they haven't been able to bring anything in or anything out from Iranian ports. And we know from the intel that they are their economy is hurting big time because that is their lifeblood. And again, bringing them to the table. So whether it is through the efforts of your negotiators that they ensure that they never have a nuclear weapon, or we have to go back to the War Department to finish the job that way, we're prepared to do that. And I think even our reach on the dark fleet of Iranian tankers. No Iranian tanker around the globe is safe. And we've seen seizures all around the globe, again, choking off their economic lifeblood. But all of this is possible, Mr. President, thanks to the investments that you've made in this department, firing on all cylinders. For the second year in a row, we're at historic recruitment rates. Last year, we said that here. This year, we beat it even faster. The American people are excited about what you're bringing to our department, our defense industrial base. $50 billion in private investments in because of the meetings you've held. Defense manufacturers are investing in new plants and new manufacturing, new production lines, so that we're getting weapons faster than ever. And then the $1.5 trillion that you've committed to the department going forward, that's 1 million American jobs. 1 million American manufacturing jobs. That's Golden Dome for America. That's F-47. That's B-21. That's $50 billion in drones. We're going to lead the world in drones, shaving years off of production of all of those, everything under budget and ahead of schedule, which is what the world...
1: Defense Secretary Pete Hegseth.
3: ...deserves. And we saw it. You mentioned Venezuela, Mr. President. You saw it on display there. Think of the fact that our SOUTHCOM commander just landed via helicopter at our embassy peacefully at the welcome of the Venezuelans because we're not partnering with them, hopefully, even on the counter-cartel mission as we secure our hemisphere. So we've secured that southwest border. We're going to war with the cartels through the America's Counter-Cartel Coalition. Venezuela is a big part of securing our energy future and defending the homeland. And then I just want to note one more thing to give you a sense of how committed this president is. maybe a year ago, he heard the call of Nigerian Christians who were being targeted and killed by ISIS in Nigeria. And he said, Pete, I want the War Department to focus on ensuring that we do everything we can to protect those Christians. Partnerships like that can take time behind the scenes, but he never wavered on it. And we got the assets there, and over the last month, and there hasn't been much coverage of this, we killed ISIS number two in Nigeria, who's most responsible for killing Christians and trying to target the U.S. homeland, and have since, because of the intel we gathered, killed hundreds of ISIS members who were targeting and killing Christians in Nigeria, creating a whole new opportunity there. So there's a lot of things we do that the media pays attention to, and a lot of things that the president empowers the department to do on behalf of the American people that he deserves great credit for.
2: Thank you. Great job. You're doing a great job. I just want to say on recruitment, we're very proud of the fact that for the previous 4 years, previous administration, they had... I mean, they couldn't recruit people. And that included, by the way, police and firemen and others. They were not proud of our country. And they couldn't recruit. Anybody with a uniform and was having a hard time recruiting. And they set record low numbers. They were way, way behind. And literally from November 5th, it started. It started even before we got going. Mm-hmm. But from the time we won the election to now, we've had numbers of recruitment, the likes of which we've never had. Record recruitment in every single branch, and that includes police and firemen. Record recruitment, so we're very proud of that. Thank you. Great job.
3: Thank you, sir.
2: Kelly, please.
4: Mr. President, you have made us a nation of builders again. You're leading us to the greatest economy that the world has ever known, and I see that every week as I travel this country, main streets across dozens of states, from Alaska to Maine. I've been in many of those states two or three times. I hear it everywhere I go. Please thank the president for putting us back on track. They thank you. They love you. They want more of what we're doing. Tax cuts, deregulation, fair trade, energy dominance. Small businesses are spring-loaded, and we see that in the jobs numbers. In the last 2 months alone, we've created over 300,000 private sector jobs in this country. Most jobs are created by small businesses, 2 out of 3. And small businesses, as you know, make up 99% of all businesses in this country and account for half of our GDP. So when that part of the economy is finally working again, they've gotten out from $5 trillion of regulation that the Biden administration put on hardworking small businesses. They penalized growth, investment, hard work, and success. But thanks to the working family tax cuts that every single Democrat voted against, hardworking families, the welders, the waitresses that I meet on factory floors across this country, from Pennsylvania to New Mexico, where I'll be tomorrow. Brooke and I are going to Arizona tonight. So we see this everywhere we go. It's one of the most underreported stories in the media. Main Street is back, and that's because America First. I'll tell you the other thing about fraud. Small businesses are particularly hurt by the fraud because they're some of our biggest taxpayers in the country. And they show up every day. They work hard to provide for their employees, to build their businesses. They're working, they're doing it the honest way. And they see fraudsters taking from the American people. It's taxpayer money. And so you think about, at the SBA, we found $200 billion in fraudulent PPP loans that the Biden administration tried to hide and forgive and sweep under the rug. We've turned the first $22 billion of that over to Treasury for collections and to DOJ for prosecution. Our Inspector General is already announcing that people are going to jail. There are jail sentences now being served. We've announced that 140,000 people have been barred from ever getting SBA loans again, defrauding the government for about $9 billion. So we are going to continue our work under the great leadership of Vice President Vance and appreciate the partnership because it's really accelerated our ability to get the job done. But then just back to small businesses. We have record business formation in this country. That's another story that the media won't tell you. Over 500,000 businesses on average a month this year. So it's not just record people working, strong job creation, business formation at all-time records in this country, but we have manufacturing expansion 4 consecutive months. That means that's a leading indicator, meaning that we have expansion coming. Another story the media won't tell you, 98% of all manufacturers are small businesses. 75% of our defense industrial base is small business. They're our main exporters. And so America First, free trade, fair trade, deregulation, tax cuts, and energy dominance is helping workers on Main Street, and that's why they tell you to tell me to tell you, Mr. President, thank you, and they love you.
2: Well, thank you very much.
1: Great. SBA Administrator Kelly Loeffler.
2: Thank you, Kelly. And I just say, you know, we went to China last week. We had an amazing meeting with President Xi. The relationship's very good. We're doing a lot of business with China now, but it's not where they were ripping us off for years and years. They ripped us off like nobody ever got ripped off. Now it's a very profitable business that we do with China. And they respect our country again. We have the strongest military in the world by far. They respect our country again. Scott, please.
5: Good, sir. On the economy, two words, resilience and prosperity. The continued resilience of the economy speaks for itself, even during the conflict, and it speaks to the strength of your leadership. Pro-growth policies are creating conditions for American families and businesses to prosper. We're entering the second half of our 250th anniversary year with renewed optimism and momentum. It has never been a better time to be an American, and as you said earlier, we have a record number of Americans working. The economy that you are building is not only strong, but secure and resilient and better positioned to compete globally. Real GDP has risen 2.7% over the past four quarters, something that many economists said couldn't be done. In the first quarter of 2026, despite the Iran conflict, GDP grew at a 2% annual rate. The Atlanta Fed GDP now is predicting 4.3% for this quarter. In terms of prices, I believe the prices are transitory. Oil will be lower than pre-conflict levels when this ends. Natural gas is already down, as you mentioned. Drug and pharmaceutical prices, they are plummeting, and rent is down.
1: Treasury Secretary Scott Bessent.
5: We are more resilient to energy price fluctuations due to your energy dominance agenda, deregulatory efforts, and we have never sold so much energy to the rest of the world. Business investment rose at a 10.4% annual rate in the first quarter. Capital expenditures and business equipment rose more than 17%, and that is as a result of the tax bill and tariffs. Jobs related to commercial construction, factory construction, are up 90,000 since your inauguration. In the past 2 months, the private sector, as Kelly said, has added 313,000 new jobs. And those are private sector jobs, sir, including 13,000 manufacturing jobs. We have construction jobs. We're building the factories, and those will turn into manufacturing jobs. The stock market has hit new highs. The stock market lives in the future. It is seeing the on the other side of this conflict. It is a strong symbol of optimism for the future. Corporate earnings are high, and wages are doing well. For the tax season, we had the best tax filing season in history, which is a victory for Main Street. The average refund was nearly $3,300, 11% increase from last tax filing season, and importantly, 62 million returns had one of your four signature policies. No tax on tips, no tax on overtime. They reduced taxes. 85% of our seniors paid no taxes on Social Security, and the deductibility of auto loans for American-made cars. For the what I believe is the most important government benefit for young people since the GI Bill, the Trump accounts, the app will be available on all major platforms tomorrow morning, and it will place the American dreams into the palms of the hands of parents and children. Nearly 6 million kids have been signed up for Trump accounts, and they will launch on July 4th, and it will be a great symbol of the 250th anniversary. Main Street prosperity, workers have seen positive wage gains. The unemployment rate remains low at 4.3%, and private sector job growth is strong. So just to reiterate, resilience and prosperity have been the marks of your second term.
2: It's been great. It's been amazing, actually. Any questions?
6: Thank you. you, Mr. President. Iris Tao with NTD, sister media with the Epoch Times. You've done a lot to clean up D.C. and fight crimes here. And as a lot of Americans and people from all around the world are coming to the nation's capital ahead of the major 250th birthday events here, how important is it for you to really keep delivering on these results, but also what does it mean for America's identity on the national and international stage?
2: So I'm very proud of D.C. because when we came here, a little more than a year ago, it was a very dangerous place, and now it's a very safe place. It's been incredible what's happened, as you see the crime numbers. We had restaurants closing up, and nobody wanted to go to a restaurant. They were afraid to walk to work. It's a very, very dangerous place, very unsafe, and now it's a very safe place. We brought in the National Guard. We worked with Cash and the FBI, and Janine is doing fantastically, and Todd, and everybody. And it's now a very safe city, and people are pouring in, and you see the grass is all beautiful. We put a lot of new grass in because, you know, like people, grass has a life, too. This grass, and it was about a long time. But we, the waterfalls we talked about and the fountains, are, most of them are in the final stages or fixed. People are writing me letters. People are talking about it. They're all, we have some of the most beautiful fountains in the world, and there wasn't one, not one, that worked. We had 29. Out of the 29, not one was worked, in addition to the reflecting pool, which is even, you know, that was the big one of them all, but that was a disaster. So with all of that, and this place is looking beautiful. I rode through it yesterday where the fences are down. The homeless aren't staying here any longer. We're helping them out, but we're not, you know, we just can't have them in the nation's capital. And when foreign dignitaries come in, they're saying, the first thing they're saying to me, this place has really changed. They saw that it was going down. Our whole country was going down, just like D.C. was going down. And as you know, the restaurants were closing up. There weren't very many restaurants, and now they're opening up. You can't get a space. And everyone's going out to dinner, and they're safe. And we have the national security, and we have the National Guard, and we're going to keep them. You know, I want to, by the way, just in case I mentioned, keep them. And don't lower the number either.
3: Absolutely.
2: Somebody said, oh, are there less? I said, I hope not, but don't lower the number if you don't mind. Okay.
3: We're going to surge this summer, too. Yeah.
2: They look great. You know what? They give people... We took out 5,000 criminals, hardcore criminals. By the way, 90% of the crime is calculated. They count. 2% of the people do 90% of the crime. That's a great number. Because when you get rid of 2% you can get rid of. 90% you can't get rid of. 2%. So 2% create 90% of the crime. 91% actually, to be exact. And we moved 5,000 people, Todd, out of here. These are career criminals. Many of them came over from the last administration through the open border. The ridiculous open border. No vetting. Nobody knew who they were. They came out of prisons. They came out of, they're drug dealers. There were people from mental institutions. And Washington, D.C. is now a safe and beautiful place. And it's only going to get more beautiful. Yeah, please.
7: President Trump, thank you so much for having us in here today. What are your thoughts? Why do you think that Joe Biden is trying to sue the Department of Justice, former President Joe Biden, to have his tapes that he did interviews on blocked from the American people hearing them? Do you think that he's trying to hide something? And maybe Acting Attorney General Todd Blanche could comment on if they will countersue and release those tapes to the American public.
2: Are you talking about it with respect to his book?
7: Well,
2: I'd like to see it. I don't know. Maybe there's some constitutional reason. I don't know. I would like to see what he has to say, because we can never allow what happened to this country to happen. The man was grossly incompetent, and the Democrats, I call them the Democrats because the policy is so bad, but they came very close to destroying our country. We can never let it happen again. And I hope that you're able to produce that. I think it would be very interesting reading for people.
8: On the Strait of Hormuz, Mr. President, Iran wants control of the Strait of Hormuz. Would you accept a short-term deal that allows Iran and Oman to control the Strait? And would they have to open it immediately, or would you be open to that happening over a period of time?
2: No, the Strait's going to be open to everybody. It's,
8: and who would control it?
2: International waters. Nobody's going to control it. We're going to watch over it. We'll watch over it, but nobody's going to control it. That's part of the negotiation that we have. They would like to control it. Nobody's going to control it. It's international waters, and Oman will behave just like everybody else, so we'll have to blow them up. They understand that. They'll be fine.
9: Mr. President.
3: Mr. President, thank you. How much economic pressure do you feel to get the Strait of Hormuz open?
2: Well, you have to say, the United States has so much oil that we are an exporter of oil. So we have plenty of oil. We're very lucky. We're blessed with the greatest piece of land in the world from that standpoint. And we have more than anybody else. And now when you add Venezuela to it, we have, I think, 64% of the world's oil. And we're getting along very well with Venezuela, by the way. It's being run really beautifully. The big companies are moving in. It's going to be amazing because it's also, like us, they're very blessed in that sense. But we have natural energy that no other country has. We have more than anybody else. So it's really a world problem because most of the world doesn't have that. And we're making it available. During the closing, I don't know if you've seen some of the satellite pictures, boats, hundreds of boats lined up. It looks like, I used to say, the Long Island Expressway with cars. They're lined up and they're coming to Texas, Louisiana. They're coming to Alaska to fill up their boat, their big boat. Some of them are really big, you know, 2 billion gallons, even bigger than that now they make them. They make them up to four, Chris, I hear. Now they make them up to four. The four are now the big ones. Used to be the ones. Now it's 4 million barrels of, think of that, 4 million barrels of oil in one boat. But they're lined up and they're right now heading to Texas and they've already filled up and they've gone back. In addition to that, you have a lot of boats, you have about 1,500 boats in the Strait wanting to get out, and at the right time we'll release them.
9: But the American people, sir, are seeing higher gas prices. Yeah, now, it's come down a little bit, but it's still $4.45.
2: Oh, it'll come down a lot. It'll come down to where it was before. We had it, when I was in Iowa, we had, driving by and we saw gas stations, $1.90 a gallon, $1.85, $1.87 were the three that we saw. We had it down in some places below. Now, we can't help but California where they charge so much tax that, you know, you lower it and they charge tax. They've got to straighten the act out in California. But we had oil, we had gasoline down to a very low number. I think we'll be hitting that number shortly after that whole excursion ends.
8: Does that give you more urgency?
2: But regardless of anything, as Marco said, better than anybody can say it, you can't let them have a nuclear weapon. They would use it instantly. They wouldn't think about it. They would use it instantly. I've gotten to know them. They would use it instantly.
8: Does that give you more urgency?
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8: Mr. President, you've said that you're in no rush to make a deal, but with gas prices that are still high across the country, people are paying more for travel. Does that give you more urgency to make a deal? Why doesn't it?
2: Well, I'll tell you, the primary urgency I have, I said this, it wasn't covered properly, but the primary urgency is that we can't let Iran have a nuclear weapon. But at the same time, we have a tremendous amount of oil, gas, coal. We have tremendous amounts of energy. We're blessed with something very special. Those prices are going to come down. They're going to come down fast. I think that you'll see, actually, Todd, I think you're going to see lower prices than we had even before we did this. Now, I knew there'd be an increase. I said, we have a choice. We don't have to do anything. And in 2 years or 1 year or 2 months, because Iran would have had if we didn't hit that with the B-2 bombers, Iran would have had a nuclear weapon within 2 weeks from that date because they were ready to go. And if they had a nuclear weapon, it would have been used already. It also would have been used had I not terminated the Obama deal, the Iran nuclear deal, as we call it. That was in my first term. Had I not terminated that, they would have had a nuclear weapon a long time ago. I would say it was a guarantee that it would have been used. And it would have blown up Israel. It would have blown up the entire Middle East. And that's never going to happen. Yep.
10: On Iran, would you be comfortable with Russia or China taking their stockpile of highly enriched uranium, and have they offered to do
2: no,
10: that?
2: No, I wouldn't be comfortable. That would not make me comfortable.
11: Is the U.S. considering easing sanctions on Iran to allow Iran to sell its crude to market?
2: No, we're not talking about any easing of sanctions or giving money. No sanctions, no money, no nothing. We have control of money that they claim is theirs. We'll keep control of that money. When they behave properly and when they do what's right, we'll let them have their money. But right now, we're not doing that. And it's not, one thing is not contingent on the other.
6: Mr. President, on the shooting last weekend, it came barely a month after the third assassination attempt against you during the White House Correspondents' Dinner. What was your reaction when you first heard about the latest shooting, and what gives you the courage to really keep doing your job effectively without thinking about these threats every day?
2: Well, I can't think about it because if I thought about it a lot, You know, I wouldn't be a very good president. I wouldn't be here, probably. I'd be up in some room with a locked door and say, just leave me alone. So I can't really think about it. It says something that it's a sad part of life. It's a dangerous business. What I'm doing is a dangerous business. And they say, and look, we have been maybe the most consequential, but we certainly have been one of the most consequential. This group has been a very consequential administration. And they say if you're not consequential, you don't have so much problem. If you are consequential, you do. So you have to look at that. But it's a shame. It's a sad. It's a very sad fact of life. Look, anybody in office, not only in this country, in other countries too, but when you are a consequential president, your life is in grave danger. I knew that.
12: Yeah. Mr. President, how would you characterize the current state of the talks with Iran? I guess if it were a football field, what yard line would you be on?
2: Well, I think we're doing very well. They are starting to give us the things that they have to give us. And if they do, that's great. And if they won't, then the man on my left is going to finish him off.
12: Is there a time frame in your mind?
2: What?
12: Is there a time frame in your mind for...
2: I mean, it happens quickly. The problem is every time I mention a time frame, for instance, I see, you know, we've been doing this for a few months. Vietnam lasted 19 years. Korea lasted 8 years. Afghanistan lasted many years. They were all many, many years, and we're into it for a few months, and I read about you people like you. What's taking so long? But we're in it. You know, we lost between two big wars, Venezuela and Iran. We lost 13 souls, 13 great people. Met the parents, great people. And it's a terrible thing, but 13. If you look at the war casualties and the deaths in wars from Vietnam and all that, they lost hundreds of thousands of people in numerous of these wars. We're very cognizant of that. We want to lose very few. We want very few to be injured. We're very careful. But war is war. War is dangerous, but we've lost 13. I saw the Democrats took an ad putting in the 13 people that were lost. And when you look at hundreds of thousands of people that were lost in the Middle East, Iraq, all the different wars we were in, we have done an amazing job. With that being said, I hate to lose 13. I hate to lose one. But we've been very capable. And when you think of it, we took over Venezuela in one day. We have done a similar job, but we said, well, give them a little chance at the request of somebody that we greatly respect from Pakistan, the field marshal and the prime minister. They've been great. They asked us, would we pause the war for a little while because they'd like to do so. We'll do that. But we had them beat. They're, you know, no better now. We could close it out very quickly. If we can do it in a different way, that'd be good. If we get everything we want. But we could close that out very, very quickly, and we may have to. I don't think so, but we may have to.
9: Mr. President, ask about the World Cup, if I could. The U.S. spent a lot of money getting the World Cup here and increasing the infrastructure. Does the economic benefit outweigh the cost?
2: No, the World Cup is great. It's the most successful they've ever had, ticket-wise. They've never had anything that sold so quickly. It's amazing because it's the United States.
9: What
2: you don't think of
9: benefits?
2: I call it soccer. You know, it's just easier to do because we have football and they have two footballs, right? They call it football. But most people never thought they'd see anything like that. The World Cup, it's turned out to be the most successful World Cup from the standpoint of what's happening than they've ever had. Yeah.
13: Thank you so much. Romina Ortiz with Turning Point USA. I have one question for you and one question for Vice President J.D. Vance on fraud. What's your message to the New Jersey leaders pushing back against ICE operations at Delaney Hall?
2: About ICE?
13: Yes.
2: Or about NICE, as I call it, NICE. The NICE facility. I'd love to change the name, call it NICE. They do a great job, and it's all paid for protesters. You know, you can see by the signs. The signs are all made by the same beautiful factory. It's a printing plant. In fact, I'm thinking about using it. They do such a nice job. These aren't protesters. These people are fake. They're all paid for. And I will tell you, Tom Holman and that whole group, and now Mark Wayne is so incredible. Mark Wayne, do you want to just respond to that?
14: Sure.
2: We run the finest facilities anywhere in the world of their type. But we have some horrible killers. We have killers. We have guys that have murdered numerous people in there. And these are the people they're trying to protect. There's nobody that runs a facility like we do. Mark Webb, please.
14: Yeah, it shows this radical left Democrats' priorities when they decide to go out and protest a detention center where we're housing rapists, child predators, murderers, drug dealers, and they choose Memorial Day of all the day, of all the time to go protest something that they say that they're that it's because they're on a hunger strike when there was only a handful of individuals that was refusing to eat because they want their ethnic group or their ethnic right food. Well, they go back to their country and get whatever food they want.
1: Homeland Security Secretary Mark Wayne Mullen speaking at a cabinet meeting.
14: Give them the calories they want. This isn't Holiday Inn. We're giving them sanitation. But for the Democrats and the governor, like Governor Sherrill and Senator Kim and Senator Booker, to go out and do something like this of all the days is very frustrating. And we see Antifa signs are literally out there. The local police refusing to respond. They barricade it, not allowing our employees to come in and out. ICE has to go out there, remove the barricade, and then you have one of the senators complain because he got splattered with a pepper ball. I'm sorry, you probably shouldn't have been there.
2: You know, one thing I'll say about that, the local police, I know a lot of the New Jersey police, they're phenomenal. They love us. But they're told not to do anything.
14: That's right.
2: They love us. They love him. They even love me a lot. And I'm in New Jersey a lot. It's great. I mean, I think it's a great place. It's got a group of people running it now that are having a hard time. But they really like this administration. They love this administration more than any administration they've ever had. And they're thanking me all the time. And, you know, I see those guys going up and down the Jersey Turnpike with their big, beautiful hats on. I say, I'd like to look like that someday. You know, they're great. No, these are great people, and they love him, and they love ICE, and they love the Border Patrol, and they're not allowed to talk to anybody. It's like, but it all comes from the top. They have to follow orders. They want to keep their jobs.
11: Are you expecting Congress to pass a federal gas tax holiday?
2: A gas tax holiday?
11: Yeah, to suspend federal.
2: Well, it's something we might talk about. Let's see what happens over the next week, 2 weeks. A lot of good things are happening.
15: So, President Trump, the Knicks game next week?
2: No, I was invited to I was going to go on Wednesday, but they closed it out very quickly. They ran. And Jim Dolan's a great guy. He's, as you know, owns and in charge of Madison Square Garden. He's having a good year. Boy, what a team. They win all their games. They really. They have some great players. I think I'll be going to one of the games. Yeah, I was invited by numerous people and Jim, and I think I'll be going. It's great. Great to see it.
15: Yeah,
2: the Knicks have really, they've really suffered for years. They're doing right now.
11: Do you accept an agreement with Iran that just calls for further talks on the uranium, or
2: no.
11: Is the only option you provide
2: I would for some of it, you know, because it's a memorandum of understanding for speed. And one of the things that will happen is the strait will open immediately. But it's got to be perfect. I'm not going to do this. I didn't do this to get a crummy agreement. The worst agreement ever signed was by Barack Hussein Obama. What a horrible agreement that was. It was a setback for this country, for the whole world. The Middle East would have blown itself up. No, I would like to have the countries we were talking about, Saudi Arabia, UAE, Qatar, and the others. We would like to have them immediately join the, and Steve Witkoff is working on that with Jared and some others, but would like to have them join the Abraham Accords. It'll be historic if they do it. And we would, I think they owe that to us, to be honest. I think, because that really would be a tremendous sign. And I think those countries owe it to us. Steve, are you going to get them to sign?
16: We're definitely pushing it, Mr. President.
2: I'm not sure we should make the deal if they don't sign. You want to know the truth? If they don't sign to join the Abraham Accords, I don't know that we have countries in there already. UAE, great. Great countries, bold countries. And it's turned out to be so good, so effective, and so we're, you know, requesting strongly that they join. It'll be great. It'll be great for Saudi Arabia. It'll be great for Qatar, Kuwait, the whole group.
11: So the Iran deal might be contingent on more countries joining the
2: Alliance. I don't want to say that. I'm not going to give you know, what's contingent, what's not. I can say that we can make a good deal right now, but maybe not a great deal, and if it's not a great deal, we're not making it. So, because we can make a great deal with this guy right here, And but it's, you know, it's a lot nastier. Probably wouldn't go as quickly. You know, wouldn't be talking about it as quickly, but it would be foolproof. But I think we're doing very well, Steve. I think we're doing pretty well in terms of the negotiation. But we'll see. If it's not going to be a real deal, because Obama had that horrible JCPOA, whatever it was the worst deal. It was a path for Iran to have a nuclear weapon very quickly. Years ago, they would have had a nuclear weapon. We might not be here talking about it right now. They would have had a nuclear weapon. And frankly, Obama picked the wrong country. He should have picked another country. I won't tell you what it was. But he picked the wrong country when he picked Iran. But we have things understood now with Iran. It's been nasty. They've lost their leaders. They've lost. And it really is regime change. You know, we didn't set out for regime change. But by the fact that we're dealing with a totally different group of people than we were at the beginning. And frankly, I find them to be much more reasonable. I actually find them to be smarter, but I find them to be much more reasonable. This is regime change. One regime is gone, another regime is gone, we're dealing with the third. Pieces of them, because some of them are gone too. And I find them, I think, how can you have a stronger regime change than that, you know? So I do find that. I'd like to thank you all very much. We're doing great. Our country is doing fantastically well, and this group of people is outstanding. Thank you all very much.
1: Thank you very much. President Trump meeting with his cabinet at the White House and taking questions from reporters. We heard from Vice President J.D. Vance, Secretary of State Marco Rubio, Defense Secretary Pete Hegseth, and a number of other cabinet members.
17: AP News, I'm Marcela Sanchez. There are multiple reports of attacks in the Persian Gulf region, even with the U.S.-Iran ceasefire in effect. Kuwait says it faced a missile and drone attack. Hours later, Iran said it launched an attack in the region, but did not say exactly what was targeted. U.S. officials say the U.S. shot down four Iranian attack drones near the Strait of Hormuz and hit an Iranian ground control station in Bandar Abbas that was about to launch a fifth drone. Sources say the Trump administration told prosecutors to stand down on the Venezuelan leader. AP correspondent Ben Thomas has more.
18: Current and former U.S. law enforcement officials tell AP the Trump administration's quietly instructed federal prosecutors in Miami to avoid pursuing criminal investigations into Venezuela's acting president, Delcy Rodriguez. She's long been a target of the Drug Enforcement Administration, but it's unclear whether prosecutors had implicated Rodriguez in any crimes or whether investigators were moving toward an indictment. The official says the directive's meant to avoid upsetting efforts to stabilize Venezuela after the capture of former leader Nicolas Maduro. President Trump saying this about Rodriguez in January.
2: She's a terrific person. I mean, she's somebody that we've worked with very well.
18: The Justice Department says there was never an investigation into Rodriguez to shut down. I'm Ben Thomas.
17: Actor Matthew Perry's live-in personal assistant has been sentenced to 3 years and 5 months in prison. Kenneth Iwamasa was found to have had a central role in the Friends star's descent into ketamine addiction and also injected him with the fatal dose of the drug. Ferrari has presented its first ever fully electric car to Italy's president and Pope Leo XIV. More on this story at APNews.com. This is AP News.
19: Coming up on Washington Journal this morning, along with your calls and comments live, O.J. Oleka of the State Financial Officers Foundation on efforts across the country to expose government fraud and reclaim billions in taxpayer funds. And then Ann Kanapke of the Center for American Progress on economic challenges facing American farmers and rural communities. C-SPAN's Washington Journal is next. 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
21: Good morning. It's Thursday, May 28th, 2026. Congress is away for the Memorial Day recess, though the Senate will hold a brief pro forma session this afternoon. This morning, with just about 150 days to go until the midterm elections, we begin by taking the pulse of Republicans about the direction of the party. Tomorrow we'll do a question for Democrats only, but for this morning, just Republicans only. Are you satisfied with the direction of the grand old party? Here's how we're splitting the phone lines for this question. 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If you consider yourself a non-MAGA Republican, the number to call is 202-748-8001. 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And a very good Thursday morning to you. You can go ahead and start calling in now. Republicans only, please. And, of course, we're talking about the direction of the party, and so much of the direction of the party these days is determined by President Trump. And here's some of the latest numbers on President Trump's job approval. This from a recent Fox News poll. The headline, as economic pain deepens, disapproval of Trump hits a new high. The approval ratings for Donald Trump in that new Fox News poll, 39%, a record 61% disapprove of the job that he's doing. His approval among all Republicans stands at about 80%, though non-MAGA Republicans rate his approval at just 54%. That Fox News poll looking at MAGA Republicans versus non-MAGA Republicans in some of their surveys, including on the approval of the president on the issue of the economy. MAGA Republicans approve of the president on the economy at 74%. Non-MAGA Republicans, according to that Fox News survey, just 36%. Overall, on whether Donald Trump's policies will help the country, 88% of MAGA Republicans say they will help the country. Only 43% of non-MAGA Republicans say the president's policies will help the country. Some of the numbers, again, from that Fox News poll, we're asking just Republicans to call in on these, breaking the phone lines down the same way that Fox did in that poll. MAGA Republicans, 202-748-8000 is the number to call. Non-MAGA Republicans, 202-748-8001. And again, we're having this conversation in this first segment of the Washington Journal today on whether these polls even matter. This was House Majority Whip Tom Emmer on the president's outsized influence on the party, but also dismissing some of these polls that have come out recently. This was from yesterday.
0: The president's endorsement matters, Maria. We've been saying this forever, and you said that he beat his opponent in the primary. No, it was over 60%. It was huge.
20: Yeah, it was huge.
0: This has been consistent all the way through, and people should pay attention to it. It's why I say these polls that tell you about the president's approval rating right now,
20: yeah,
0: totally different from what people actually think. When he speaks, people listen.
21: And we want to listen to you this morning, just Republicans, again, in this first segment of the Washington Journal. Are you satisfied with the direction of the grand old party? 202-748-8000. If you consider yourself a MAGA Republican, 202-748-8001. If you consider yourself a non-MAGA Republican, yesterday, speaking of the president, he convened a cabinet meeting at the White House. It was supposed to be at Camp David, moved to the White House. And the headline from today's Wall Street Journal, President Trump eyes the war's political effect. The president says Iran is wrong to think the elections would guide his decisions on that matter. That's the Wall Street Journal headline. This was the president from yesterday.
2: Iran is very much intent. They want very much to make a deal. So far, they haven't gotten there. We're not satisfied with it, but now we will be. We will be either that or we'll have to just finish the job. But their Navy is gone, as I've said 1,000 times. Their Navy is gone. Their Air Force is gone. Everything's gone, and they're negotiating on fumes. But we'll see what happens. Maybe we have to go back and finish it. Maybe we don't. Right now, I mean, you can speak to Steve Witkoff and Jared. They're doing a good job. But right now, I think it looks like they want to just make a deal. They want to. I don't think they have a choice. They're just going back to the Internet because they're getting clobbered. Their economy is in free fall. They have 250% inflation. Their money has no value. Their whole economic system is broken down. They thought they were going to outwait me. You know, we'll outwait him. He's got the midterms. I don't care about the midterms. Look what happened last night. That was the prelude to the midterms. People understand it. They know that, very simple, Iran cannot have a nuclear weapon. I'm doing that for the world. I'm not doing it just for us.
21: That was President Trump yesterday. We are just over 150 days from the midterms and taking the pulse of Republicans only in this first segment. Are you satisfied with the direction of the party? Here's a few of your comments. from Facebook so far this morning. Eddie writing in, very satisfied, weeding out the Republicans in name only and exposing the corruption of the Democratic Party. And this is Bob saying, I'm satisfied with Trump's direction of the party. Congress, not so much. That's Bob Glenn this morning on Facebook. We want to hear from you, including Dan, Rochester, New York, calling in on that line for non-MAGA Republicans. Dan, your thoughts on the direction of the party.
4: I guess a non-MAGA Republican would be somebody that probably doesn't have a sign about Trump on his front lawn. I am an independent. I voted for Trump, and I would vote for Trump again. And I'll tell you why I would, because the Democratic Party, look what's going on in New York City. Look what's going on in Virginia. How can you justify those individuals doing what they're doing to us as public citizens? And at least we have somebody who does give some direction in regards to what's going on a daily basis. When we had Biden in place, there was no direction. There was no conferences. There was no questions. There was no follow-up. In fact, most of the time, he didn't even give answers to why he was out there giving a speech. So the bottom line is, I need somebody who interacts with the public. And this particular

0: somebody who interacts with the public. And this particular individual, President Trump, has done a pretty fine job of making sure that the message comes through loud and clear.
1: Dan, you say look.
0: That's really all.
1: You say look what's going on in New York. Did you pay much attention to what's going on in Texas this week? There's a headline from today's Washington Post. Paxton Senate nomination worries some Republicans, talking about Texas Attorney General Ken Paxton winning that Republican nomination in Texas for the Senate seat over John Cornyn. Does that worry you right now?
0: No. Cornyn was not, he had 30 years in office, 30 years in office, and I really can't tell you anything that John Cornyn did for the 30 years that he's been in office. Ken Paxton, on the other hand, supported the issues with immigration. He filed lawsuits against the Biden administration and so on and so forth. Just the way the Democrats run their party is just a fool's game. People who vote for the Democrats in many cases have no knowledge of what's going on. In fact, if you interview young people who may vote Democratic, they probably don't even know when the Constitution was written.
1: That's Dan in Rochester, New York. Annie is in the Show Me State of Missouri on that line for non-MAGA Republicans. Annie, what do you think about the direction of the Republican Party?
2: Well, I'm kind of upset with it. I voted for Trump because he was good the last time. He really helped the people. But this time he has presented bills like, number one, the good budget bill about taxes. A person making $50,000 is going to pay 22% of their income in taxes. He has caused the food to go up so high, and he doesn't allow for any allotments for the people that are on fixed incomes and things like that. The Social Security, you can't even get processed in Social Security right now. Everything that I thought he stood for, and the people, he has backed his family and his pocketbook ahead of us.
1: Annie, you voted for him in 2024, correct?
2: Yes, I voted for him both times.
1: What did you think you would get when you voted for him in 2024 this time around?
2: Well, I thought he would be for us. He'd get the prices down. He would stop some of this immigration, paying out all the money to illegals and things. But instead, he did some things. He shut the border down. But then he's had a lot of problems with the judges, I know. But a lot of times he doesn't think about his people. He goes overseas and agrees to this with China, you know, selling our chips and stuff, vital information they should not have. And it's like he didn't look before he jumped too many times this time. He should have sat back and reviewed things before he jumped in over his head. And that's my comment.
1: That's Annie in Missouri. This is Caesar in Maryland, MAGA Republican. Caesar, go ahead.
3: Yes, hello, good morning. How are you?
1: Doing well. What are your thoughts on the direction of the Republican Party?
3: I think we just need to go stronger. We need to stand strong and support Donald Trump. I think he's not doing everything perfect, okay, but I think he's doing a great job, way better than any Democrat would ever do. Honestly, I don't see how anyone can even support the Democratic Party. I mean, they could never stand on one subject and not go this way and that way, you know. It seems like they just don't know what they really want, you know. But I want somebody who's firm, who's strong, you know. I support the war. Nobody likes war, but at the same time, you know, do I really want to have a nuclear power for them to have a bomb to bomb us? You know, we don't want that. And like I said, he's helping that for the whole world, not just for us. You know, we can't have Iran having a nuclear power. I think the economy is doing pretty good. I mean, yeah, the gas prices, it hurts everyone, but it's not as bad as it could be. As far as what the lady was saying with the taxes and stuff, you know, we got to also see, you know, if you're not making a certain amount of money, like let me just put my instance. I broke my back. People wanted me to go on disability. And I said, I can't go on disability. I have to fight and get myself strong and work. I cannot work on a fixed income, especially as a single father. So I have to be able to work and make extra money one way or another. You know, I'm not going to play the system just to be able to do that. And that's part of what that tax is doing.

0: trying to get a lot of these people who are playing the system to actually get up and go and work, because you can work and you're able to, you know. It's just up to you whether you want to take the easy, work it out and do what you have to do. You know, I mean, that's why these Democrats, I mean, I don't understand how these Democrats can't say, you know, they complain about Donald Trump and the economy and the taking away from schools and stuff, but they don't say nothing about the billions of dollars that are being stolen, you know, from the school system for autism, for all these things that are going on that J.D. Vance is fighting to stop the corruption, you know, and that's what we need to focus on. And I think if we focus on that, that will help out the Republican Party, and we have to keep on pushing that idea out there because that's a reality. The Democratic Party is stealing, yes.
1: Cesar, on fraud investigations, stick around for that. We're going to focus much more on that in about 45 minutes. O.J. Oleka of the State Financial Officers Foundation, the CEO of that group, is going to be joining us, and that's going to be one of the key topics of conversation at that J.D. Vance task force, fraud investigations by state officials, something that we're going to focus on. This first segment of the Washington Journal, though, today, simply asking Republicans only, are you satisfied with the direction of the party? And Democratic callers, don't worry, we'll have a Democrats-only question for you tomorrow on this program. But here's how we're splitting the lines for our Republican viewers. If you consider yourself a MAGA Republican, 202-748-8000. If you consider yourself a non-MAGA Republican, 202-748-8001. If you ask why we split the lines that way, the Fox News poll that was out just within the past couple days asked these questions, this satisfied with the direction of the party and the president's approval ratings, using that same metric, splitting it by MAGA Republicans and non-MAGA Republicans. A very different result if you split it that way. Wondering if that's how it's going to be this morning and giving you a chance to call in, just Republicans only. Frank, Texas, MAGA Republican, good morning.
2: I think Donald Trump's doing an excellent job. He's doing a real good job. I mean, you know, your Democrats are not the Democrats of old. You know, Harry Truman, JFK, Martin Luther King, they were all good men. Harry Truman, especially JFK, they were, you know, presidents, and they were really good men. And but the ones they got now, they want men and women's sports. They want men and women's bathrooms. They're very anti-Semitic. Very anti-Semitic. They go against the Bible. They want to abort babies, which goes directly against the Lord God. Against the Lord God. They all they want to talk about is race and hate. And tomorrow and today, there'll be some calling in on that other line there in a little bit, and they'll bring up something else, race and hate. That's what the Democrats always want. And not to mention the open borders.
1: What is the direction of the Republican Party right now?
2: Do what?
1: What's the direction of the Republican Party right now?
2: I think Donald Trump's doing an excellent job. And is he a bear? That's right. He is a bear. But you know what? Abraham Lincoln, as calm as Abe was, he was kind of a bear. He fired five generals, fired them. His approval rating dropped down to 25%. 25%. Abe dropped down 25%. Just like Trump's approval rating, you know, on the war thing is dropping.
1: Do you think history is going to remember Donald Trump in the same way it remembers Abraham Lincoln, Frank?
2: Well, no, yeah, because he's right there in the top three. But Abraham Lincoln, he knew he was doing the right thing. Even though his approval rating was down to 25%, he knew he was doing the right thing, just like Trump's doing the right thing. These crazy fools, RGC, and John, you know this, them crazy fools, they can't have a nuclear warhead. They can't have it. Now, really, Trump's already accomplished that. He buried the uranium and bombed them 9 or 10 months ago. And he done an excellent job. Now, I'm a farmer and a rancher. And fuel prices, I could care less about the fuel prices and the fertilizer. I don't care nothing about that because Donald Trump is doing the right thing.
1: Frank, on that issue, the last 45 minutes or so of our program today, we're going to be focusing on that food and energy prices, particularly for rural Americans. Anna Kanapke will join us from the Center for American Progress, a recent report on that to dig into those numbers. So that's going to be our second guest later in the program today. Appreciate the call. Let me go to John in the Bay State on that line for MAGA Republicans. John, your thoughts on the direction of the party?
3: This first was on about this.
4: Oh, hi. How you doing? My direction, my conversation direction about the party?
1: Yes, sir, John. What do you think?
4: I mean, by you guys calling us MAGA and non-MAGA, there's a division right there. We're Americans. We want how this Constitution was designed. When people came over here, they weren't bribed by politicians saying, we're going to give you housing, we're going to give you money. You know, they gave people $2,000 a month plus food stamps, about $96,000 in the last 5 years. And they're outdoing the Americans. It's not right. They broke the Constitution. And Trump is stopping this. And politicians are using this as a 5 to 10 year game plan. As these families are coming over, they're having 10 kids. Their kids are having 10 kids. It's the effect of Minnesota, and they'll be able to manipulate states. And who wouldn't vote for a politician that gave you all this free stuff and brought your family over? It's a miracle to them, but it's not right. And as far as the energy, what Joe Biden did and the Democrats cutting fossil fuel, they destroyed chances, and they caused this inflation. And Trump's rolling this back, and this issue with Iran is for a long game also. It's for the better of the world. And it's for the better of the dollar. And it's slowing down these globalistic plans that are destroying the fabric of America. Tariffs bring back companies. Now there's only a handful of companies that are running. And 10 companies are controlling everything. Now it's time to put a lot of tariffs on them. And Americans need to make a livable wage. Not stock market's booming because they're not paying Americans to work anymore. Americans.
1: What's a fair livable wage, John?
4: $100,000 a year, at least. And the people that and Amazon and all these people, yeah, instead of making trillions and billions, they can make millions. They don't have to be super greedy. So and health care.
1: You're talking about redistributing that wealth, John?
4: No, I'm not talking about redistributing. I'm talking about breaking the monopolies. I'm talking about putting honest politicians in there that aren't going to be paid by corporations. Sort of like the building department that knows one guy and lets them put a house up and the other guy can't. You know, that's how greed and evil works. If they would hire the right people, the right things would be done. And I think under an administration like this, yeah, it could move. If you have people that actually care about American citizens and not replacing them with foreigners and not letting all this money leave the country. Just think of this and look at the fraud. The Democrats let all this fraud go on. It's got to be. This is why we have a $36 trillion debt, most likely, is because of all this. Oh, you know, Obamacare and all this stuff. Yeah, it does work. But when they let people get away, oh, look at Tim Walz. He was going to be the vice president of the country because he had all that fraudulent money going towards Kamala's campaign. I mean, you got to look at all these things, all these donations.
1: What do you mean when you say Obamacare does work?
4: It would work if they didn't let all these people steal from it and put all these foreign people on the ride. A lot of people are getting free stuff, and a lot of people are taking advantage of it, and it's not being run properly. And you know, just thank God Trump got in, because we would have never had all this exposure that's going on between that and the internet and people speaking out. But to be honest with you, if Trump wasn't friends with Musk and Musk didn't buy Twitter, we would have lost a lot of chances for freedom of speech. And that was the beginning of it.
1: That's John in Massachusetts this morning. We're asking Republicans only, are you satisfied with the direction of the party? On that line for non-MAGA Republicans, Liz is back in Texas. Liz, go ahead.
5: Hi, how are you?
1: Doing well.
5: I just wanted to let you know I've been a Republican all of my life. And before Donald Trump came along, I was mostly disappointed in every single politician I've ever seen or heard from, with the exception of Reagan. I'm in my late 60s and retired. And Biden's 4 years was the worst I've ever seen this country in. And Donald Trump is the first politician I have ever seen that actually did what he promised to do. He may be fought at every turn by the media, by the Democrats, but at least he's out there fighting for the American people, which is all I've ever wanted. The things that he's trying to do for us, I think, are great. And I'm hoping that he continues to do what he's doing and that the Republican Party continues to go forward with the type of politicians that we really need,
1: Liz,
5: that are going to work towards what needs to be done.
1: Liz, what do you think of the headline that we showed earlier? It's from today's Washington Post. Paxton Senate nomination worries some Republicans, talking about Texas Attorney General Ken Paxton.
5: Yeah, it didn't worry me a bit because Cornyn, I voted for Cornyn before, but then he turned around and stabbed us in the back by voting for some bipartisan border control bill. Are you kidding me? We don't want open borders. We want legal immigration. Legal, not illegal. And I also don't appreciate them trying to take away our guns. I'm sorry, but we need to put the criminals who don't care about our gun laws, we need to put criminals in jail, not take away law-abiding citizens' means of protection. Just look at what's happening in Seattle. People are having to put in barriers on their streets because the criminals are out there shooting each other, and people are getting bullets inside their houses.
1: That's Liz in Texas this morning. We're asking you on this question for Republicans only. Simply, what are your thoughts on the direction of the party? Liz in Texas, where that big Republican Senate primary took place this week. Last week, it was the Kentucky primary that got so much attention, Thomas Massie being defeated in the most expensive House primary ever, and Donald Trump very much getting involved in northern Kentucky district where Thomas Massie will only represent it for a few more months. Thomas Massie was on Meet the Press on Sunday, and he talked about whether there's now cracks in the Republican Party as a result of Donald Trump. This is what Thomas Massie had to say.
6: Well, listen, they're worried about their own political mortality. It's true you can take out Republicans in primaries, but Republicans are going to be very vulnerable this fall. The ballroom, I mean, that is such an egregious waste of money. We were told that it would be funded with private money initially. I like to joke that Miriam Adelson spent so much money in my race, they have to ask for taxpayer money for the ballroom now. And I think it's a slap in the face of Americans. The president was bragging on the Roman architecture when, in fact, we're operating like a Roman empire. We're overextended overseas with our foreign aid, with our foreign bases. We're spending money that we don't have. And the gasoline and rent and groceries are so high that people can't afford it. I do think it's dangerous to indulge in these things like a gold-plated ballroom in Washington, D.C., while Americans are suffering.
1: Kentucky Republican Thomas Massie, that was from Sunday on Meet the Press. This morning on the Washington Journal, we're talking with Republicans only, asking if you're satisfied with the direction of the party. It's just about 7:30 on the East Coast. By the way, in about an hour, we'll get a look at some of the latest inflation numbers. The Bureau of Economic Analysis is due to release its April Personal Consumption Expenditures Price Index at 8:30 this morning, and we'll be waiting for that to see what it says about the economy. Barron's with its story on it. Economists expect the latest data will show that the Federal Reserve's official inflation gauge rose in April for the third month in a row, possibly hitting yet another three-year high. We'll all find out together in just about an hour. Meanwhile, another half hour or so of your phone calls, Republicans only. Are you satisfied with the direction of your party? Godwill is in California on that line for MAGA Republicans. Go ahead.
7: Yeah, thanks for taking my call. Yes, we couldn't be more grateful to God for the president, President Trump. To know whether you're headed in the right direction, you need to have some perspective. Before Donald Trump, the Republican Party was just another side of the counterfeit coin that the Democrats were. Okay, the Republican, the American people were super frustrated. You know, these politicians were lying to the people. They knew exactly what the people wanted, but they couldn't wait to get to Washington, D.C. and do what the people that wrote their checks wanted it, wanted them to do, in neglect of what they knew the people, you know, sent them to Washington, D.C. to do. So Donald Trump comes along and does exactly what he promised the people he was going to do. For, take, for instance, China. Okay, China was eating our lunch. China was stealing intellectual property, dumping cheap goods onto the American market. American workers were losing jobs left, right, and center, from plants closing here and moving over to either Mexico, China, or wherever the labor cost was, you know, pennies on a dollar. Okay. And no country is going to survive on that. And Trump has been railing against this for years. And then he finally gets it, he gets the opportunity, and then he introduces the tariff. Most of the tariffs, you know, is to reassure the factories that we've been losing for decades back to America. And that's actually taking place, okay? And this man,
1: how long do you think it'll take to reshore the jobs lost, God will?
7: It will take some time, and the American people understand that. You know, Rome wasn't built in a day. This was damage done to the country over decades. So he's only been, this is his second term in office. Okay, so it will take some time, and people understand, you know, that it will take some time. And then about the prices of gas and groceries and things like that, do you understand the sacrifice that the Americans before us had to make for us to be in the state that we are today, 250 years from the beginning? They made lots of sacrifices. In World War II, you know, that was rationing. There's nothing, you know, close to that now. I know, you know, preventing Iran from having nuclear weapons is nowhere compared to, you know, Hitler's, you know, World War II. However, okay, there comes a time when people realize, hey, we have this problem before us. It may take a little bit of a sacrifice, but, you know, we are willing, you know, to make the sacrifices that are necessary, you know, to succeed. And about the ballroom, people forget that in Trump's first term, he never accepted his salary. He donated his salary, you know, to the people. I don't know if that's the case in the second term. This man went in not for the financial benefits from the office. If anything, he lost money in the first 4 years of his, you know,
1: tenure. So do you think he's earned the ballroom? Is that what you're saying?
7: It is absolutely necessary. Everything he does, you know, for the country and on behalf of the country is really for the country. It is an embarrassment to have state functions and, you know, for people to be sitting in lawns where these chairs are sinking into the mud, and even the two administrations understood the need, you know, for a ballroom. And with all the crazy people trying to assassinate, you know, public office holders, there's need, you know, for protection.
1: That's God will in California. This is Marilyn in Washington. That line for non MAGA Republicans. Go ahead.
8: Oh, good morning. And I'm glad to hear your voice, John, and thank you for this opportunity. And I enjoy listening to the comments of my fellow Americans. First of all, I'm on the non-mega line, I believe, but I did vote for Trump each time he ran because I could not vote for the other party. First of all, I was raised a Scoop Jackson. You might not know that one, Senator Scoop Jackson, Democrat, and a Senator Warren Maggie Magnuson, Democrat out here in Washington State. I want to comment quickly on two callers. I think they were both from Texas. One lady called in and was commenting on Seattle. I grew up in Seattle, went to college in Seattle, live in the area of Seattle, not in Seattle proper. And, you got to hear the whole stories. But, yes, it's bad in parts of Seattle. And we do not like the socialist mayor that is there. But we out here in Washington State, we are pretty much ruled by the Democrats, especially in Puget Sound country. So you don't get much if you're a Republican out here. You just have to stand up and say your piece and realize that most of the people are not going to appreciate what you have to say. Also, a person called in Texas, and I'll mention something that I was going to mention. Two of the presidents that I admire did not have good ratings while they were presidents. One was Lincoln, and one was Truman. And I was in favor of a lot of what Truman did, even though I was very, very, very, very, very just born. But I come from a family of Democrats, although I am a Republican, because I couldn't continue. It is not my father's Democrat Party anymore. And as far as Trump is doing,
1: what were those Truman policies that you were in favor of? Are you talking about rebuilding Europe? Are you talking foreign policy? Are you talking domestic policy?
8: Are you referring to Truman?
1: Yes.
8: Yes, I do appreciate how I believe the Marshall Plan went forward under Truman. I'm sorry, it's really early for me out here. It's like 4:30 in the morning. Yes, that's some of the things. Also, I appreciated how honest Truman was. One of the things that Truman did when he left office, he was offered jobs, and way back then, and they meant something. You could work for us and not work very hard. We'll pay you $100,000 a year. And he said, no, I'm going to go back and be the primary title of an American. I am going to be Mr. Citizen. And he went back to the house that he and Bess had lived in all their lives, Bess's family's home. And he basically lived on his pension as a World War I veteran, which was about $118 a month. And people would try to offer him money. He would not take money when he would go speak. When they would invite him to go speak, he would take expenses, but he would not take salary because he said, I don't feel people should capitalize on being a former president. He's the last man to do that.
1: Marilyn, so tell you what, if you're interested in Harry Truman, C-SPAN's American History TV recently went out to both the Truman Library and Truman's home and did tours of both. They're both about 45 minutes to an hour long, but you can watch them on our website at cspan.org. And it's also a week from, I think it would be June 14th, we're having a day of tours on American History TV, all day, different tours that we have done over the past year and a half or so, and those Truman tours will be part of that as well.
8: Thank you, and I've seen those, because they've already been aired, correctly?
1: Yes, yes, ma'am.
8: I've seen some things about it. Yes, so I've seen those. But as we go back to Trump, I am in favor of a lot of what he's doing, not everything, but that's okay. No president is perfect because no person's perfect, and we don't have to agree with everything. But I do feel that he has provided a dynamic leadership, to say the least. I do like the fact that he has said, we don't want Iran to have a nuclear weapon, and we're going to stop them. And I do would like to, I am one of the Americans who's in favor of the war, and I would like to have an unconditional surrender. And so I would like him to continue the war, and war isn't won until they stop shooting at us.
1: That's Marilyn in Washington. Tommy's waiting in the Badger State of Wisconsin. That line for MAGA Republicans. Go ahead.
9: Hello.
1: Go ahead, Tommy.
9: Yes.
1: I hear you snapping, Tommy. What's your comment on the direction of the Republican Party? Tell you what, we'll give you a chance to keep thinking. Tommy, this is Curtis in Georgia. That line for non-MAGA Republicans. Go ahead.
10: Hey, John, how you doing?
1: Doing well, sir.
10: Seems like every time I call, I seem to talk to you. I call about every 4 months. I'm a combat veteran. I'll talk to you about things going on overseas and everything. Voted for Trump every time, and I had to hold my nose to do that. Trump's doing everything he can to send the country in the right direction, but, you know, dealing with his personality and all that, I think it just throws a lot of people off. But wanted to talk about, first of all, the stuff going on overseas in Iran. A lot of people bash the Israelis here lately. They do it right. They go in and they do scorched earth. I mean, that's the way you fight a war. You don't sit there and take half your fleet and sit it out there in the water. And you don't do these little pity things that don't do nothing. They know the people they're dealing with. They're crazy.
1: Well, Curtis, bring it back to this question we're asking about the direction of the party right now. We're sitting here about 150 days from the midterm elections. We're looking at polling that has President Trump at or near all-time lows when it comes to job performance. There's a split among MAGA Republicans and non-MAGA Republicans, at least if you look at that last Fox News poll that just came out. What do you think of the direction of the party here in the United States?
10: Well, both parties are going the wrong way, John. I just want to know where all the reporting was on Joe Biden for those 4 years. And everything Trump does is covered, like, you know, it's nonstop coverage of what Donald, if he breathes wrong, they cover it. You know, the party, the problem with the Republican Party is they ain't got a spine. Just like when I went and voted this time around, I went and I voted for only what I knew. And I always go in and I do my own term limits. I vote incumbents out. When I vote, if they're an incumbent, they don't get my vote. And there's people that I like. But if they're an incumbent, don't vote for them. We need term limits. The Republican Party needs to grow a spine. I've been a Republican Party my whole life. I'll never vote for a Democrat.
1: That's Curtis in Georgia, one incumbent, longtime incumbent, who was voted out this week. That would be Senator John Cornyn, Republican of Texas, losing to Ken Paxton in the Lone Star State Senate Republican primary. In his concession speech on Tuesday night, he talked about a split in the Republican Party and what it means in Texas and in the country.
11: And for the past 2.5 decades, I have represented this family in the United States Senate. During that time, I helped write and pass a number of historic tax reform bills focused on building our military for tomorrow, helping put hundreds of conservative judges on the federal bench, work to take Washington's boot off the necks of Texas job creators, and helped tackle some of our nation's most challenging problems. In this runoff election, approximately 8% of registered voters made their voices heard. And of that 8% who voted, roughly 60% said they were ready for a different direction. Another reminder that those who show up decide for those who do not. There's a simple rule in elections. You've heard me say it before, and that is the candidate who gets the most votes wins. The party in the majority gets to govern, and my hope is to keep my party in power for generations.
1: John Cornyn on Tuesday night. John is in North Carolina on that line for MAGA Republicans. John, what are your thoughts on the direction of the grand old party?
12: Yes, I think we're going in the right direction. John Fetterman, he's a Democrat. If all Democrats was like him, I think Trump ought to put him in his administration. I mean, he believes what's right. He's putting country before the party. And Trump just can't do nothing to suit them. Everybody said that Iran could not get a bomb. And the Democrats now, the way they sound, they want them to have one. I can't believe that, but that's what they're saying, taking care. And I never did. I asked a question one time, and I ain't never heard nobody comment on how much Biden cost the United States of America with all these equals he's had in here, feeding them, clothing them, giving them $500 night rooms, and you still vote for people like that? I don't understand what's wrong with everybody. Have they gone completely crazy? And these professors are running their children. They're running, putting all this junk in their head. Thank you, sir.
1: That's John in the Tar Heel State to the Sunshine State. This is Jim on that line for non-MAGA Republicans. Go ahead.
13: Yes, I wanted to say that all this falls in on the non-MAGA line. Actually, I wish there was a beyond magic line that one can call in on. In my opinion, a benevolent dictator works best, all smart and all powerful. A delegated title based on majority vote is a tremendous waste of energy and purpose when we give someone like Trump, make him the leader, then we have the Supreme Court cut his hands by refunding tariffs or trying to refund tariffs. And
1: so
13: by giving
1: Jim, you're not a fan of the separation of powers set up in the Constitution.
13: Well, to the extent that we can withdraw the title of benevolent dictator based on majority vote. So it's not a permanent position. But once majority vote votes for someone like Trump, we should untie his hands and let him do what he wants to do.
1: That conversation about a whole different form of government. But this morning we're talking about the direction of the Republican Party, so we'll stick with that. David, Riverside, California, MAGA Republican. Go ahead. You with us, David?
14: John. Hold on one second here. Hold on one second.
1: What are we holding on for, David?
14: Okay, I'm ready. I'm satisfied with President Trump's leadership of the Republican Party after 47 years. We finally went to war with Iran after they have chanted death to America and death to Israel. Trump also put the Supreme Court members on to overcome the Roe versus Wade decision, overcoming the worst decision ever on the human right to life. My hope is President Trump will see this war through to overthrowing the son of the Ayatollah Khomeini and the end of their Muslim theocracy and putting in the crown prince of Iran, the son of the Shah. Iran have threatened to destroy Israel and to wipe them off the map. And they are working on long-distance nuclear weapons to reach America. Iran is the most evil government in the Middle East. They have killed tens of thousands of Iranian protesters by shooting them dead just for peacefully protesting. Iran is the main country to spread terrorism throughout the world. Not to mention Trump has sealed the border, knocking off all the illegals put in here by Mexico. Trump has sealed the border, so for the most part, Trump is doing a good job as president. This war is against Hamas and Hezbollah. They have tortured 1,200 Israelis in hidden tunnels for over a year. We must not quit on Iran till the government of Iran is no more. This war is over when Trump and Iran reach an unconditional surrender for Iran. It is a new day for Christians in Iran and the Middle East. Praise God of the Bible for a new day. Thank you, John.
1: David, it sounds like that's something you wrote down. Is that something you came up with in the past 45 minutes or so?
14: Yeah, it came up the last 10 minutes.
1: That's David in Riverside, California, watching this morning up early. This is Daryl in Washington on that line for non-MAGA Republicans. Go ahead.
15: Yeah, well, you were showing earlier ratings of, you know, how people were thinking. A lot of it is from the press. I mean, all the bad press that we get is all negative. I don't agree with everything that President Trump has done.
1: And Daryl, the numbers I was showing was from a Fox News poll. Here's one of them. Among all Republicans, Donald Trump's approval rating stands at 80%. But among non-MAGA Republicans, people who identify themselves as non-MAGA Republicans, it's just 54%. This is Fox News, usually a channel that most people on the Republican line are okay with.
15: Well, I understand that, but when they're taking polls, they're not just taking calling people who only watch Fox News. They're calling everyone.
1: Is that a good thing or a bad thing?
15: I think it's fine. But what I'm saying is, when you look at all the different news, all you ever see from, because I watch everything. I try to keep an open mind about everything. All the news, you know, 75 to 80% of it will report only negative stuff about the Republican Party. And there's a small percentage that will report things that are positive about the Republican Party. But when you're actually out here, like in the state of Washington, I mean, I see people leaving Seattle, businesses and stuff, because it's been run by Democrats for so long. I spend a lot of time in Oregon and in Idaho also, and Idaho is just booming with people, and they're all, you see California license plates, Washington license plates, they're all going to Republican states, mainly to avoid taxes and cost of living and crime and homelessness. You don't see it in Idaho. You don't see the homelessness. You don't see the all that. You see people with money that are headed there and leaving Washington and Oregon. And the main reason for that is just the way the government is run in those states.
1: That's Daryl in Washington this morning. This is Millie in Fort Mill, South Carolina, on that line for MAGA Republicans. Go ahead.
16: Well, I'm a long time fan of Donald Trump. He has done so much for America, and I just wish that we could just clean up our country and get rid of the people that don't belong here, and I'll let them go back to their own country and live there, because I have children and grandchildren, and I want them to have a safe America. Where I live in Fort Mill, I feel very safe, and I just want to see Donald Trump, what his next move is, because he is a thinker, and he just comes up with wonderful, wonderful ideas. And I pray for him often, and I hope that everyone else will pray for him, that he will be elected.
1: Millie, what do you think of his ballroom idea?
16: Oh, I think that's wonderful, because I've been there on the grounds, and the ballroom will protect the people that are coming in to for happy occasions. In the past, people have had to, women especially, have had to walk in the rain to get into the White House into the White House, and that's sad. But I really think that they are protecting the ballroom adequately, and we have nothing to worry about.
1: It's Millie in South Carolina. Just a few minutes left here. Republicans only in just this first hour of the Washington Journal. And a reminder for our Democratic callers and viewers, will have a Democrats only question tomorrow for you, so don't feel like you've lost a day of not calling in. Tom, though, Republican in Dallas, Texas, on that line for non-MAGA Republicans. Tom, your thoughts on the direction of your party?
17: Well, I have voted against Donald Trump in every primary since 2016. He has destroyed our standing in the world. His foreign policy has, he has no understanding of diplomacy. He is just, the people that are running the Republican Party in the state of Texas at this moment, they run ads against Sharia law as if that's a danger to North Texas. The bigotry, the total lack of critical thinking about anything, it's just MAGA, MAGA, MAGA, MAGA.
1: And, Tom, were you a Paxton or a Cornyn voter in the primary?
17: I'm a Cornyn voter, and we just lost, you know, we just lost years of seniority in the United States Senate. That people just do not understand the seniority system in our in the United States Senate and how long it took. As an example, Senator Byrd from West Virginia was there for almost 50 years, and he finally made it up to, you know, to the Appropriations Committee, you know, committee, and I'll even use the word brought so much stuff to the state of West Virginia that anyway, it's just
1: Tom, in the wake of Tuesday's election, John Thune, John Barrasso, the leaders of Senate Republicans have gotten in line behind Ken Paxton to hold on to that seat. Are you going to vote for Ken Paxton in November?
17: No.
1: Are you going to vote for James Tallarico?
17: I'm not going to vote for Tallarico. I'm going to do like what a Democratic friend of mine did years ago when I said, well, how do you vote against somebody? And he says, I just vote straight Democratic, and then I remove the lever for the candidate that he doesn't like.
1: You're just not going to vote in the Senate race?
17: I will not vote in the Senate race, and actually, there's a lieutenant governor candidate on the Democratic side named Nathan Johnson, who is a, you know, a United States Chamber of Commerce endorsed candidate, you know. So let's just say I'm looking at whatever moderate Democrat that there might be that, you know, I could vote for. So, but I just can't. The MAGAs are just the bigotry, the lack of even thought, no consequences. These people have no idea. You know, they started deporting people that, you know, just because they're an illegal alien, they consider them criminals. That's, you know, I've lived in Texas all my life, and we've had illegal immigration for years. They came over here because they wanted jobs, and I've even hired, you know, people that were quote unquote illegal. I'm a landscape man, and you just can't put everybody in that category. You've got to decide whether they ran on, we're going to get rid of the criminals, the people who had done bad things, but. Anyway, and then, of course, Cornyn, his big sin was the fact that he voted for the gun legislation back in 2022, such a weak one. I mean, it wasn't even anything. And the
1: that was in the wake of the Uvalde shooting there?
17: Yes. Mm-hmm. And these MAGA people are, I will serve without compromise. That's one of the lines that they used in this latest campaign thing. My mailbox was just filled with this kind of stuff. And even in the Chip Roy, MAGA Maze, Middleton reign, you know, I will serve without compromise, you know. And that's what Paxton's going to do. He has no understanding of compromise whatsoever. He's totally and morally bankrupt. In the fact that the latest story about him coming out, he's still having an affair with the woman that broke up his marriage. And, you know, so in fact, in 2012, he stole a Montblanc pen out of the security line in the Collin County Courthouse. And picked it out, you know, when you go through the security thing.
1: So, Tom, you don't think he's going to win?
17: He's probably going to win. There's a lot of stupid people in Texas. That's all I can say.
1: That's Tom. Dallas, Texas. our last caller in this first segment of the Washington Journal. But stick around, plenty more to talk about today. A little later, we'll talk about energy and food prices hitting rural Americans especially hard. We'll take a look at those numbers with Ann Kanapke, a senior fellow at the Center for American Progress. But after the break, it's O.J. Oleka, CEO of the State Financial Officers Foundation. We'll talk about statewide efforts to crack down on fraud in government programs. We'll be right back.

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1: We have to listen so we can govern better.
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17: O.J. Oleka joins us now for a discussion on fiscal oversight and exposing fraud. He's CEO of the State Financial Officers Foundation, an organization whose mission is what, O.J. Oleka?
18: Well, thank you for having me. Our mission is to make sure that we can stop the weaponization of taxpayer dollars. That could be anything from ESG and DEI spending within government. It could be debanking and stopping that. But most importantly, recently, it has been preventing waste, fraud, and abuse as relates to government benefits and programs. It's something that our folks have been working on every single day in their job. It's now gotten a lot of headlines, but it's something that our folks have been focused on since they took office.
17: What is a financial officer?
18: A state financial officer could be a state treasurer, an auditor, a controller, comptroller. They have many different titles in many different states.
17: These are all elected officials?
18: These are all elected officials, and they are the ones who are in charge of your dollars as a taxpayer. Either they make sure that they're going the right places when the money's going out, or if they go the wrong places, they can audit those dollars and try to get them back.
17: Go to your website. It's 41 different state financial officers across
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17: 8 states. Why not across all 50 states?
18: Well, we'd love to have folks across all 50 states. What we believe is in federalism. We believe in free markets. We believe in making sure that we've got civil discourse and free speech and accountability with our elected officials. Right now, we've actually got 42. We had a newest guy join the team, Keith Faber, the auditor in Ohio. He joined us, and we got folks in 28 different states. But again, if you have those same beliefs, you're an elected state financial officer, come on, join the team.
17: Vice President Vance's anti-fraud task force getting a lot of headlines this week, fraud in general, discussing efforts to combat fraud. How much of a role did your state financial officers have in that? Were you a part of that?
18: Well, the beautiful thing about our folks, like I said, is we've been trying to fight fraud as long as our folks have been elected. We put out an oversight report detailing all of the work that our state financial officers did last year. These are good conservatives who found roughly $6 billion worth of fraud and improper payments that they stopped, and they returned roughly $22 billion to the American people in terms of good investments, unclaimed property, which is sound financial returns. So these are folks that are doing this job that have done it really, really well, and we are actually excited about the work that the vice president and the task force is doing. We've met with these folks. We've talked with them about how we can partner with them and the great work that they're doing.
17: Who are the folks then on the task force and how much interaction they have with your folks?
18: We've been able to meet directly with Scott Brady. He was recently named the executive director of the task force and also the chief technology officer. And our conversations have been this: whatever you need, we want to provide. We've got 42 folks who are directly on the front lines making sure that taxpayer dollars are protected. Keith Faber, again, the auditor in Ohio, he's been able to meet directly with folks, as you saw from the big announcement that came out of Ohio, I think it was just last week or so, with a lot of the fraud that they found. He's been working directly with them. The Kentucky auditor, Allison Ball, has found a lot of improper payments, roughly $1 billion. She's worked with the inspector general in the HHS agency. So there are our folks all across the country who are doing great work with this task force. We're excited about what they've done and what we can do with them going forward.
17: So you say in the past year, your group stopped some $6 billion mm-hmm. in waste, fraud, and abuse. What specifically? What are the biggest causes? What are the biggest scams?
18: Well, what we have seen is that it's largely government payments, particularly government programs like Medicaid. And as I mentioned, Auditor Allison Ball in Kentucky found $850 million of improper payments. This is waste. This is potentially fraud and abuse. We had Auditor Dave Bullock in North Carolina who found some $500 million of improper payments with regard to salaries. So these are our folks who worked in government once upon a time. They don't work there now, and they shouldn't be getting any money, but they still were. He found that and stopped that. There are also some folks who were taking advantage of the unclaimed property system in Mississippi that the Treasurer David McRae found down there and stopped as well. So it's a number of different issues that our folks have stopped, that they've combated, and they're going to keep doing it.
17: How did they go about doing that?
18: A number of different ways. You've got treasurers on the front end who are able to look at the systems to see who is eligible, who is verified for an actual benefit, and use their transparency systems to then stop the payments as they found they were going in the wrong places. Then you've got the auditors on the back end who are able to do examinations. They did audits and they did investigations, oftentimes based on whistleblowers. So these are folks coming to the offices saying, look, there's something that looks improper here. You got to stop it. And so then they went and asked the right questions of the agencies to prevent those monies. We've often seen some of our financial officers using artificial intelligence. They've been using AI and new technologies to kind of scrape through the data to see if there is an anomaly in terms of disbursements going out. Then they know that's the place to look. So it's been revolutionary in terms of the technology, but also the energy and the focus and the will to stop some of these things from happening.
17: What's your background? Have you ever been elected to one of these offices? How'd you get involved in this?
18: I was appointed deputy treasurer in Kentucky by then treasurer Allison Ball. She went from treasurer to auditor. And that was really kind of where I found my interest and energy and love for this kind of work, because my parents came to this country from Nigeria with nothing. They worked hard. This was before I was born. They played by the rules. And again, through faith and hard work, they're able to achieve the American dream. So when I look out and I see people taking advantage of American charity and of American system, I want to stop it. Because when my parents came here, they received incredible opportunity. We're getting it now. We want to provide that same opportunity in country for our children.
17: OJ Olick is our guest. 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You may have also seen some of his pieces in publications around the country, including the Wall Street Journal from earlier this year. Minnesota paid dearly for saving $1 million. Mm-hmm. What do you mean?
18: Well, Minnesota made a key error in the late 90s. They decided to get rid of their state treasurer. You asked before if these offices are elected. They are, but some of them don't exist. And in Minnesota, they don't have a state treasurer. Their legislature thought it was a good idea to try to save money, and this happens sometimes. You'll have some folks that will say, well, let's get rid of the bureaucracy and we'll get rid of some of these elected positions, and sometimes they've thought about treasurer. Well, some 25, 30 years later, it cost them at least $250 million, because when there's no treasurer, there's no political incentive for that elected official, because they don't exist, to stop things like the Feeding Our Future scandal and things like the Learing Center in Minnesota. This is why you need good, strong elected officials, for three reasons and in three different ways. One, they need to have the information. How can they actually stop the fraud from occurring? Then two, they got to have the authority. And you can't delete the positions and then expect somebody to be able to do the job.
17: Minnesota does have a Commissioner of Management and Budget. Is that the same powers as the treasurer?
18: It is not the same authority as the treasurer, and it doesn't have, which is the third thing, the political will and courage. When you are elected by the people, you've got an incentive to do the right thing by the people because they put you there. But if you are appointed by, say, a governor or a legislature, you've got a different constituency. Yep, you got a different constituency. So as a result, you're either responding to one person or a few people, as opposed to, again, the political incentive of listening to the American people who should have elected you, which is why our folks are in such a strong position. They listen to the people, the will of the people, and they do their job well.
17: What states have sort of the best run financial programs? What would you point to as an example?
18: I'd say all of our folks are doing their jobs exceptionally well. Again, it depends on the offices. Texas has a very strong position in their comptroller. Florida does as well with their CFO. I mentioned Keith Faber, the auditor in Ohio. He's got a police force that he can actually go out and deploy to stop the bad guys from stealing money from you.
17: So our folks, auditor police.
18: They have, yeah, because, and the reason why they've got that is because if you need to go subpoena folks to make sure that they're spending your money well, if they don't pay attention, you got to be able to have the enforcement power to go after them. I'll tell you one guy who's doing a great job, Robbie Smith in Iowa. He's had record number of investment returns since he's been treasurer. He's had a record number of unclaimed property returns. He's doing a fantastic job for the people of Iowa. He's one of our best guys, and I'm excited for the work that he's doing.
17: How many states have something like that auditor police? How many people have a specific law enforcement arm for financial or fraud crimes?
18: Not a ton, but we need more. And again, the reason why I say that is because if you have strong elected state auditors, treasurer,

0: strong elected state auditors, treasurers, comptrollers. They're in a position to actually do the will of the people. Ohio's got it. Texas has it. A few other folks may as well.
1: Does Kentucky have it?
0: Kentucky does not have it. They've got subpoena power. The auditor does, but they don't have a police force. And again, it's not to scare their constituents. It's not to put them in a position where they feel compelled, but it's to stop the bad guys from doing the wrong things so that money can actually be deployed to people who need it.
1: OJ Oleka is our guest. He's with us for about another 20 minutes. Here to take your phone calls. We're talking about financial fraud, exposing fraud in states across the country. 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Democrats, it's 202-748-8000. Republicans, 202-748-8001. Independents, 202-748-8002. We'll start in Florida for you. It's Joseph and Independent. Joseph, go ahead.
2: Well, thanks for taking my call. I noticed that Senator Scott, elected GOP Senator Scott, his business was shut down. The FBI called it a criminal organization for ripping off the Medicare system. You talk about waste, fraud, and abuse. Let's go back to the 1980s where the Reagan administration bailed out banks under the Brady Bonds. Then we had the S&L crisis. Then long-term capital, the Thai baht, the Russian ruble, where the federal government, the $900 billion in 2008, again, to bail out the banks for waste, fraud, and abuse.
1: So, Joseph, bring me to your question.
2: Well, this guy talks about waste, fraud, and abuse. He leaves the biggest examples of the waste, fraud, and abuse. And I think it's kind of pathetic, actually.
1: All right. That's Joseph. Any response to Joseph on some of the examples he brings up?
0: Well, Joseph brought up the 1980s. That's an important decade for me. That's when I was born. So you could argue, and I would, that my entire lifetime we've seen, unfortunately, a culture and industry of fraud within government benefits. This is not a partisan issue. People are going to be angry and they're going to complain on both sides of the aisle, and they should. Now, what I would offer to you is that we've got state financial officers and we have an administration who are committed to solving the problem. Like I said, we meet with these folks in the task force. They're serious about the work that they're doing. You've seen the headlines. You've seen the prosecutions. They are committed to actually putting people in jail who are stealing from the American people. And it is explicitly because when you steal from the American people, you take money away from folks who actually need benefits. You put inflationary pressure on people's dollars because you're spending too much money. There was a report that came out of the Government Accountability Office that said roughly $3 trillion since 2005 has been waste. Can you imagine if $3 trillion was actually deployed into building wealth for the American people? If $3 trillion was actually given in the forms of tax cuts because you didn't have to spend that money? That's what we're talking about. So I understand the anger that people have across the aisle, and they should. But we've got 42 state financial officers. We've got a president, a vice president, and a task force who are on the case, who are doing the job, and I believe they're going to do it well.
1: To Sarah in San Diego, Republican. Go ahead. You're on with OJ Oleka.
3: Hi, OJ. Hi, C-SPAN. OJ, thanks for what you're doing. I really appreciate it. Just in California, they passed this, they're calling it the Nick Shirley bill. Mm-hmm. OJ, can you please come to California and help us out? They're making it so these small journalists that are popular on YouTube or whatever they do are breaking all this fraud. I mean, what can we do as citizens? My sister's a truck driver. She says, you know, ever since that got brought up, I'm a truck driver. She drives all over San Diego, down by the border, all the way up to Temecula. And she says there's industrial parks that have these, like, child care centers or whatever. She's like, I never see no kids. It just says child care. And that's what she's like. Now, you know, she's starting to, like, pay attention. And I just appreciate what you're doing, OJ. I just hope we can get somebody in California. You know, I know Carl DeMaio is trying to help out, but I know Governor Newsom doesn't seem to want to do anything for crime prevention for, like, hardworking people that just work every day. This has to start from the ground up. I mean, if we can save that money from going to another country because they're stealing from us, I mean, that's crazy. What can we do?
0: Well, I appreciate the question, and thank you for you and your sister for being hardworking Americans.

0: What you can do is exactly what you're doing now. You can bring voice to it. Oftentimes, the best way that you can help elected officials, our state financial officers, the treasurers, the auditors, especially the conservative ones who are in our organization, is to tell them. When you see these issues that you mentioned that your sister sees as she's driving her truck, let folks know. Let elected officials know. Because then, when you can be a whistleblower, you can be protected, and then the elected officials have the information they need to actually go bust up these folks who are committing significant fraud. I know that the task force has been out to California. I saw Dr. Oz go out there as well. And what you mentioned in terms of the Nick Shirley bill, this is a massive issue. You've got citizen journalists, regular people who are actually boots on the ground going in to find out some of these areas. It is very important that we have people who stay vigilant, and then they do the right thing and let elected officials know so they continue to do their job. So again, thank you for your question, and keep working hard.
1: From the Deseret News on the Stop Nick Shirley Act, supporters said the bill is needed to protect immigrant service workers. It would expand a program that gives protections to those at risk of domestic violence and stalking and human trafficking and other forms of abuse. What do you say to those folks?
0: Well, I think there's a way that you can protect people who deserve protections without stomping on the First Amendment and preventing journalists or preventing citizens from letting their elected officials know when there's fraud taking place. It, again, the way that these things are designed, and these things, I mean the law, the way that the law is designed, you've got to let your auditor know. Again, you can call it a whistleblower, it can be an ombudsman, but there's a specific criteria to do an audit. They need information. So if you prevent regular people from getting that information because they're stonewalled, then you're being part of the problem.
1: To Janet in the Buckeye State line for Democrats. Janet, good morning.
2: OJ, when are you going to investigate this corrupt president who is making billions? His family is making billions. No investigation. How about investigating him? Billions, and he's like a bat out of hell spending our money while people are starving, OJ.
1: Got your point. That's Janet in Ohio on calls to investigate the president and his family.
0: Well, again, I think what you're going to find out of this task force and our state financial officers is they're looking directly at government programs. You're looking at Medicaid, SNAP, TANF, unemployment insurance. There are a whole host of programs that are designed to actually help people that's being taken over by fraudsters. Can we say that there is basically an industry of fraud in the United States within these government programs? As I mentioned before, the trillions of dollars that have been lost over the years. That's where the main focus ought to be. Because if you are somebody who needs Medicaid, you're down on your luck, you don't have a ton of resources, but you need health care, Medicaid is a program that is available for you. It's not available for a fraudster to take it and buy jewelry, buy cars, and buy real estate holdings, which is what we've seen. And there's something even worse that's happened. The task force reported that some of these folks are actively lying about the care they're supposed to be giving to people. And as a result, a man died. A man died because money was being stolen and it was supposed to be used to help him. But instead it was used effectively to take his life. That's where the energy and the effort and the focus is by the vice president and the task force. That's where the energy and the focus is with our financial officers. And that's where it needs to be.
1: How useful, how effective would you say congressional investigations are, whether it's the House or the Senate, whether it's investigations in to the Minnesota fraud, or if it's Democrats, if they take over the House and Senate, they've promised investigations into President Trump and his family business. Do you, as somebody who does this work, does that get to the root of stopping the problem, these congressional investigations, or do you think they're more for show?
0: Well, I think they certainly can help, and I am pleased by the work that I've seen from Oversight Committee Chairman in the House, James Comer. We call him Jamie Comer back home. That's my congressman. He's done a fantastic job because, again, he's been focused on the real issues. He was the one that got Governor of Minnesota Tim Walz to actually come to committee and testify. He got the Attorney General Keith Ellison to come to committee and testify. When you focus on those folks who should have a responsibility to protect taxpayer dollars, again, that's where you can see real results. He had Kentucky Auditor Allison Ball and myself come and testify and talk about this issue, ways that state leaders can actually be helpful to prevent fraud. And as a result, he was able to get some bills marked up, and I hope that those get passed. When you've got real leadership in Congress, like a Congressman Jamie Comer, when you get real leadership in the executive, like the vice president and the president and the task force, that's when you can see things get done. What I wouldn't want to see is a lot of gamesmanship and a lot of politics be played, and you're just trying to investigate the opposition party just for the sake of doing it to score political points. That's a waste of time. I think the energy ought to be focused where it is, which is trying to prevent the fraud that's happening in our government programs to the tune of billions and billions of dollars.
1: Matthew in Elkin, North Carolina, independent. You are next. You're on with O.J. Oleka.
3: Thanks for taking my call. I was just wondering, I know you're talking about waste, fraud, and abuse, but how can you trust this administration to be on the up and up when they're carving out $1.8 billion for his, like, people who stormed the Capitol? How is that right? I don't understand how this is happening. I mean,
1: O.J. Oleka.
0: Well, I trust the vice president that he cares about the American people. I trust the president as well. The vice president comes from a part of the country that I come from. He is obviously from Ohio. I'm from Kentucky. My wife is from eastern Kentucky. Appalachia is the area. He comes from a part of the world where people are often forgotten. He comes from a part of the country where people need resources and community and support. So when he talks about rooting out fraud to make sure that people who actually need benefits can get it, he's talking about my people. He's talking about people in Kentucky. He's talking about his own family. So I trust him based on his life experiences and his commitment to the people that he comes from, to the state that he represented in the Senate in Ohio, in the state where I come from, and people like Kentuckians and Buckeyes all across the country, because he actually believes that people need benefits and the people who don't need them or deserve them don't need that money at all. So because of his background, I trust his commitment and his focus to get things done for the American people.
1: Just about 10 or 15 minutes left with O.J. Oleka. It's not a waste, fraud, abuse issue, but certainly an issue that financial officers follow. The Personal Consumption Expenditures Price Index, one of these measures of inflation. How much are you following that? That's set to come out in about 10 minutes here, so we'll get some numbers in about 10 minutes. Is that something you follow?
0: Well, it's not something that we deal with directly. Again, our folks are more focused particularly on their state, but here's something that I am really looking forward to. I want to be able to see the American people spend money that's in their own pocket. Again, we talk about the affordability question and issue, and as I mentioned before, fraud is connected to this. When you have too much spending, and effectively you get good money that chases after bad, meaning the money that goes out to fraudsters isn't supposed to go to them at all, but that's money, in fact, that does get spent, and that gets spent based on taxes that are raised, which comes out of your pocket as an American taxpayer. So if you're able to be more efficient with government, then you need to spend less money. You spend less money, you have lower taxes, which means you get more money in your pocket to actually spend it so your consumption can go up. And when consumption goes up, you have an economy that grows. You get people that get back to work. You get more production, and the government ultimately gets more revenues. This is, again, going back to the 80s, this is the Laffer curve. You want to have low taxes so you can have growth in the economy so people can work. And so the government can get revenues, again, to pay its balances. You can do all that a little bit better if you eliminate fraud from the system.
1: To New York, this is D, Republican line. D, good morning. Go ahead.
4: Yes, hi. Good morning, sir. I call your program once every 2 months or so like that, but I vote on issues. I have a question for Mr. O.J. or Mr. Oleka. Mr. Oleka, let me ask you this question. Why is it that you're talking about fraud and abuse and things in the system? Yes, still. Yes, hello.
1: What? Yes, D. So we got part of your question. Hello? What's the end of your question?
4: No, you did not get my question, John. Don't do that. My question is, why hasn't Mr. Oleka investigated or the president and his children them and all the amount of fraud that's going with them? This man has been in office for less than 3 years, and he's accumulated more than $4 billion already.
1: Another question on that topic of investigating the president and his family.
0: Well, D, as I mentioned, when you look at the government programs from Medicaid to unemployment insurance, SNAP, TANF, these are hundreds of billions, if not trillions of dollars over the past couple decades where we have seen a ton of fraud. There have been estimates by the Government Accountability Office, the GAO for short, that roughly 10% of the entire federal budget is fraudulent. 10%, that's roughly $500 billion a year that is wasted. Now imagine over the next 10 years, if you're able to save that, you could actually get out fraud from the system. That's $5 trillion. That money, some of that money, could go back into your pocket, D. It could go back to the pockets of your neighbors. It could go back to the pockets of many Americans. Or you could redeploy it to actually help the people who need help. And again, get back to economic growth. That's the interest and the focus of our state financial officers. That's the interest and the focus of the president and the vice president, to stop the fraud that exists within government programs, to one, actually help people, two, return that money to the American people, and actually deploy that capital in a much better way.
1: Who are the auditors of the federal government? Is it the GAO? Is it the inspectors general? How does that play out on the federal level?
0: It's a little bit of both of those. So you've got, again, the Government Accountability Office. Their responsibility is to provide a lot of this information. So they're led by the Comptroller General, which, again, has a lot of these functions. They make the case and explain, here's how you can save a lot of money in different agencies. And then you have the Inspectors General, who can actually go out, again, do some prosecutions, do some subpoena authority and power to, again, gather the information and try to get some of that money back. So when you've got those types of leaders, again, working alongside our state officials, then you can actually find a lot of the spending, you can stop a lot of the fraud, and you can get it back. The Office of Management and Budget, the OMB, they have a lot of the front-end functions. Again, they're responsible for the budget, as is in their name, so they can make sure that you've got a little bit less spending with each budget year to make sure that you're actually being efficient with government. So it's work on the front-end from OMB to make sure that there's as little spending as needed. And then you got work on the back end with GAO and the inspectors general within the agencies to then work with the states to make sure that you can root out the fraud as it occurs.
1: Kevin, Ohio, good morning. Your next line for independence.
5: Hey, how are you doing? Good morning, you guys. What we have here is Republicans, they're not delivering on anything. Gas prices are higher. They started a war. And this guy, Trump, and the rest of them are just embezzling tons of money in their families and embezzling tons of money. And this gentleman, O.J. Alico, he pivots every time somebody asks him, why don't you go after that fraud and abuse? He'll pivot right to programs. He won't attack who he's representing. What they're doing is trying to gaslight us again. And with this fraud and abuse, they can't deliver on anything. So this makes it seem like they are doing something.
1: O.J. Alico, I give you a chance to respond.
0: Well, Kevin, there is no gaslighting. This administration and our financial officers are doing something. As I mentioned, we found roughly $28 billion that was safeguarded from our state financial officers in 2025. This was before fraud was a big headline. Roughly $6 billion of that, again, was fraud. $22 billion was money that was returned to the American people. You can see the headlines from this task force and the vice president. Billions and billions of dollars that have been found and recovered in government programs. That's real money. That's money that can go back to you. That's money that can go back, again, to your neighbors. That's money that can go back to the American people so that they can spend it. So that when they actually go out and get gas and get groceries or get diapers, they've got the money in their pockets to do so. That's a significant reform. So I would say that this administration, as relates to the fraud issue, is doing a really strong job. We're very happy with what the task force and the vice president is doing. And our state financial officers are working hand in glove to make sure we can find more money to get back to you, the American taxpayer.
1: Cal Thomas, writing in the pages of today's Washington Times, talks about the president's task force, the $160 billion that it has clawed back. But he writes, the first question that should come to mind from these revelations and accusations is, where were the inspectors general in these states and at the federal level to allow this to happen in the first place?
0: Well, it's a great question. And again, our state financial officers have been on the case. As I mentioned, they found billions of dollars of fraud in their own states. But there are more pieces to the puzzle. Our folks are in a position in a lot of cases where all they can do is find and report. Again, this goes back to the authority issue. Do they actually have the power in a lot of cases to subpoena and then prosecute and then put in jail? And the vice president has talked about this. There has effectively been a culture of fraud, where you've got people who just accept that there's going to be fraud in the system. So when that piles up over time, that's when you get millions that turn into billions, billions that turn into hundreds of billions, and again, over the past 20, 25 years, even trillions of improper payments. And again, that can look a lot of different ways. It's mostly overpayments, again, based on what the reporting has been, so people are getting money they shouldn't get. But sometimes it's underpayments, sometimes it's unknown. But effectively, there hasn't really been an interest in a culture to fix the problem until now. The vice president and the task force are doing it, and so are our state financial officers.
1: O.J. 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Appreciate your time. Come back and talk to us again.
0: We'll do it. Thank you.
1: Coming up in just about 45 minutes, we'll be joined by the Center for American Progress's senior fellow, Ann Knapke, a discussion on how rural Americans are facing economic squeezes from higher energy prices, food prices, fertilizer prices. Stick around for that conversation, but first, it's open forum. Any public policy issue, any political issue you want to talk about, phone lines are yours to do so. Go ahead and start calling in now, and we will get to your calls right after the break.
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1: Time for our open forum now. Any public policy issue, any political issue that you want to talk about, phone lines are yours to do so. This is when we let you lead the program. Here's how you can do so. Democrats, 202-748-8000 is the number to call. Republicans, 202-748-8001. Independents, 202-748-8000. 8002. And a reminder, as you're calling in, we're waiting on some of the April numbers for the Personal Consumption Expenditures Price Index, one of those major indicators of inflation. We'll get you that number as soon as it does come out, but it is expected to be a significant number when it does. We'll get it to you. But as we wait, we'll hear from William in Tennessee, Republican. William, what's on your mind?
10: Yeah, hi. I don't know if this is considered fraud or not, but it's bothered me most of my life. Foreigners can come into this country, let's say from India or Pakistan or wherever, and they open up these little stores or motels or liquor stores, whatever, and they get tax breaks or whatever for so many years. And then when they have that's over with, they bring the relatives over, and then they take over, and they get the same deal over and over. Now, if that's true or not, I'm not real sure. I just always say, that don't sound fair. They don't do that for Americans, us U.S. citizens. Why they do it for these foreign people?
1: You're saying a specific tax break for foreigners opening businesses, William?
10: Yes, sir. And then after so many years, that tax break is over with. Now, this is what I've been told.
1: All right. Not familiar with that one. Matilda in Kentucky, Democrat. Go ahead.
11: Hi, thank you. While I think that looking for fraud and abuse is laudable, coming from Donald Trump, I think is a joke. The truth is President Trump has pardoned a number of people convicted of hundreds of millions, even billions of dollars in fraud. And he himself has been found guilty of financial fraud, running a fraudulent university. And I just think that this holier-than-thou approach is just a hypocrisy that Marjorie Taylor Greene talked about. Thank you.
1: That's Matilda. This is Nancy, Houston, Texas Independent. It's open forum. Nancy, go ahead.
12: Yes, all these people calling in and going after Trump. What about Biden and his family made billions of dollars off his son? His son was selling paintings that he did with a paintbrush or whatever in his mouth for $500,000. Do these people have no memory of what was going on with the Biden family? All they want to do is go after Trump. For the last almost 11 years, that's all they talk about, Trump. That's why they're going down in the toilet, because they have no perspective on what is really going on. They don't give a damn about the fraud, the billions of dollars that have been stolen from us. We haven't in Social Security gotten a raise in how many years? And all this money that they're going and stealing from the taxpayers, these people are crazy. Don't they want to find out what's going on and hold these people accountable? All they want to do is talk about Trump. It's so disgusting, and I'm so sick of it. And half the country is sick of it. Nothing comes out of their mouth without the word Trump being attached to it. Thank you.
1: That's Nancy in Texas. This is Kathleen in L.A. Republican line. Go ahead.
13: Hi, good morning. I'm from Los Angeles. I just want to piggyback on what the caller just said before me. Exactly. Trump haters disproportionately call in and talk about Trump since he came down the escalator 11 years ago. No matter what he does, it's hate Trump. And this is Trump derangement syndrome. The Trump haters believe the establishment has the interest of America and Americans. The legacy media, which you read from every morning, the New York Times, the Washington Post, does not have the interest of America. That's why they hate everything in the paper that you read is Trump, no matter what it is. Trump is bad. And the callers, as I say, disproportionately call in hating Trump. Now, I've called in with the data on how mass immigration, illegal aliens adversely impact black Americans economically since the late 1800s. So this mass immigration and illegal alien business has been going on forever and a day. And the other thing is that all of the jobs that the Biden administration gave were to foreign-born workers. These are the things that the New York Times and the Washington Post, which Washington Journal reads from every morning, omit.
1: We read from a lot of different news sources. Which are the ones you trust?
13: Well, you read disproportionate. The word is proportionality.
1: What do you read from, Kathleen?
13: Just the news, John Solomon. How come you never discussed that?
1: Just the news is your preferred. Is your preferred news source?
13: No, it's not my preferred news source. There are many other independent sources out there that and you just read from establishment. The establishment doesn't have the interest of the American people, the New York Times, the Washington Post. The word is disproportionately. You read disproportionately from establishment papers.
1: Just out of curiosity, do you not like the Wall Street Journal or the Washington Times?
13: They're both establishment also. I think it's time for people want independent journalism. For instance, there's so many. I've said this 1,000 times. I've called in with the data on this. The Democratic Party has destroyed black America. I've said this 1,000 times. I'm going to write a book on it because you guys, it's never discussed by any expert any expert in the newspapers, in the journals, how the Democratic Party destroyed Black America. They destroyed our families by pumping free sex feminism, sexual liberation. They destroyed us economically by pumping mass immigration and illegal aliens. These things aren't discussed. The Biden administration, the employment numbers are sort of padded because they're all foreign-born workers. We want the American worker has been suffering. The establishment doesn't care. The establishment is the deep state, and the establishment politicians. This is why. And the guy from Texas, I think his name was Tom. He was for Cornyn. Cornyn is an establishment politician. Establishment does not have the interest of the American people.
1: Got your point. That's Kathleen this morning. Here's those numbers we're waiting for, that key inflation number. Inflation continued to hit consumer wallets in April, likely keeping the Federal Reserve on the sidelines until the current wave subsides. That's according to fresh pricing data that was released on Thursday. This report from CNBC, the Personal Consumption Expenditures Price Index, that's the one we were waiting for, increased a seasonally adjusted 0.4% for the month, putting the 12-month inflation rate at 3.8%, according to Commerce Department data. Economists surveyed by Dow Jones had been looking for respective readings of about 0.5% and 3.8%, so hitting those expectations. Excluding food and energy, core prices rose 0.2% for the month and 3.3% for the year, again, hitting inside those estimates that were happening. The headline, again, core inflation hit an annual rate of 3.3% in April, as expected, according to the Fed's preferred gauge on that topic. Those are the latest numbers. Getting your reaction on that topic or any topic, because it's open forum. Phone lines are for Democrats, Republicans, and Independents. And this is Jerry in Michigan. Democrat, go ahead.
14: Yes, I would like to say that talking about the vote here we're going to have coming up in November, I really don't think there's going to be any elections in November, because he just said this week that he doesn't care. President Trump don't care about the elections in November, and he would like it. So he evidently knows something that we don't know. And I don't think there will be an election in November. I think it'll all be cut down and thrown out. And just like for him running president again, he's going to run and he'll probably win because he won't let nobody vote that wants to vote against him.
1: That's Jerry in Michigan, the Punchbowl News news organization, leading today's newsletter with what they call Trump's shocking admission on that topic that the caller brings up. Here's how they lead their piece today. President Trump made a startling admission on Wednesday when he met with his cabinet. "I don't care about the midterms," Trump told reporters when asked about the Iran war and the slow-moving negotiations to end the conflict. "Look, what happened last night, that was a preview of the midterms," Trump added, pointing to the overwhelming defeat of John Cornyn to his endorsed candidate, Ken Paxton. "Yeah, what Trump doesn't seem focused on enough is restoring Americans' faith in the U.S. economy," they write, "and that's a huge political problem for both Republican congressional leaders and vulnerable Republicans as they try to save their endangered majorities in this midterm election." Punchbowl News today. This is Alan in Wisconsin, Independent. Alan, go ahead.
15: Hey, John, good morning. Talking about waste, fraud, and abuse, piggybacking off your last guest, you know, Department of Education recently touted the fact that they found $60 million in fraudulent student loans. Well, every day, 365 days a year, the Department of Education makes $300 million in interest on federal student loans. And your last guest was talking about Kentucky. Well, all the soybean, corn, and tobacco exports of Kentucky every year is about $1.3 billion. That's as much interest that is taken out on the backs of Kentuckians for federal student loans. So if you want to talk about abuse, you need to look at the Department of Education and the state agencies, like the Kentucky Higher Education Assistance Agency. These people are raping their states. And I think it's just sad that the politics in Kentucky are such that a good guy like Thomas Massey, who has called for the return of bankruptcy protections to student loans, he just gets thrown out by the party establishment. I think it's a very sad commentary on the state of the Republican Party and the state of this country, frankly.
1: That's Alan in Wisconsin. Mike's in Maryland. Republican line. It's open forum. What's on your mind, Mike?
16: I'm so nice to see you. You're always at the top of your game, and we really appreciate you. And this is Mike from Jarrettsville, Maryland, calling. And if you remember, John, you and I share a special connection with our neckties. I'm the necktie guy.
1: Well, Mike, what's on your mind today?
16: Yes. So, John, I'm going to corruption and all this abuse. Listen, and I'm in the state of Maryland. We have this governor, Westmore. There's been, I know state auditors. The state auditors have audited all the different departments within the state and found that basically the governor is cooking the books and everything. And that it's a real problem. He won't address it. But it's stuck where the state, you know, the auditors work for the governor, but they have found that in virtually every department of the state of Maryland, Westmore has cooked the books. Okay, and I'm going to call you back with some more info on
1: Mike.
16: What
1: do you think about Westmore as a potential presidential candidate or vice presidential candidate? Talk about that in 2028.
16: John, he's our worst nightmare, honestly. You know, everything out of his mouth is racist. As a matter of fact, I saw him, I think, 3 days ago, and he goes on and on and on about this implicit bias. He said, implicit bias. Listen, John, you know, I'm 65 years old. I was born in 1960. I went through everything. I remember when Martin Luther King was shot. Listen, we've gone through all that. We've been through all that. Listen, it's not that way. He's a troublemaker. And he's a liar. The Baltimore Sun actually came out with an expose on how he lied all about his Army service. And I know he did attend Hopkins, but he also cheated. I know.
1: Mike, on the racism question, do you think we don't have racism anymore in this country?
16: Not like we did in the past. Sure, we all have our. I mean, people are people, and we may react in certain ways from time to time, but it is not the systemic thing that is holding black Americans back and causing all these problems. But listen, he has run this state. You know, Hogan, the previous governor, you know, left us with a positive, and he Moore has just run this everything. We call Moore Richard Roundtree or Shaft. He's like a bobblehead. He's smart.
1: All right, got your point, Mike. You don't like Governor Moore. This is Leanne in Arlington, Texas, Democrat. Go ahead.
17: Good morning. I don't know where to start. The one thing I'll say to ladies from L.A., which that's where I was born and raised, I guess she's not celebrating Juneteenth. I guess she doesn't remember or read the history books about Tulsa, Oklahoma. The reason why I had to say that, but what I was calling to, what I'm so disappointed, well, I'm not disappointed, Shaw with Republicans over here who elected Paxton. This man has so much baggage. I mean, you pick the guy who is going to get ripped over the coals. And I guess why you picked him is because Trump told you to, because Paxton has the same kind of reputation as Trump.
1: Leanne, do you think James Tallarico is going to win?
17: I'm voting for Tallarico. I hope he does. I hope he put a shockwave. We put a shockwave in Texas because you're picking. I mean, how can you pick Paxton with a man with a laundry? Well, a shocked me because we picked Trump, and he had a laundry list of horrible things and horrible things that he's doing right now.
1: That's Leanne in Texas. It's about 8:50 on the East Coast. Taking your phone calls in open forum. Also want to let you know what else is happening today on the C-SPAN networks. A little later today, 11:40 a.m. Eastern time is when we're expecting it. Vice President J.D. Vance will deliver a commencement address for the graduating class of the United States Air Force Academy. We're going to air that on C-SPAN 3 live from Colorado Springs, Colorado. You can also watch it online and on the free C-SPAN mobile app. Also this afternoon, 3 p.m. Eastern, the United Nations Security Council meets to discuss security and defense systems in Ukraine and developments on the ground amid the ongoing war with Russia. Live coverage from the UN headquarters in New York City. Again, 3 p.m. Eastern on C-SPAN, C-SPAN.org, and the free C-SPAN Now mobile app. Back to your phone calls. Andrew, Ohio, Republican. You're next.
18: Thank you for taking my call, and I would hate to have your job. However,
1: it's not a bad job, Andrew.
18: Okay. I am not a mega Republican. The gentleman you had a few calls ago was talking about, and you asked him about racism. It bothers me that we have a president and a vice president and a headset that is totally eradicating all the black faces in national government. So is there a racial problem? Yes, there is. Where do you start to correct America is a good question, and it has to start with the presidency. Of all the good that you think you see coming out of Mr. Trump, you see so much negative that outweighs his good. You want to try to believe in moving forward, but when everything goes to the billionaires and the little man keeps getting swallowed up and swept out, there was in mid-America, and I'm from Shaker Heights, Ohio, it bothers me to think that some of the things that we're seeing going on in our government keeps trickling down and hurts the little guy. I don't consider myself a little guy. I think I'm kind of middle class. I don't want to think I'm kind of middle class, but the middle class is slowly eradicating, and we have to, you know, kind of step up. And finally, I think that our elected representatives and our elected senators are not balancing the table. If you give Trump this push button, go full speed ahead, we got your back, that's a bad thing for America. We elect these people, and they should be able to balance the difference between what is good government and what is bad government. And you know, the old Ronald Reagan Democrat, old Ronald Reagan Republican, who's right there in that spectrum, is gone. MAGA is out of tune. It's going to bring down this nation, and we need to get back to the core values of this country.
1: That's Andrew in Ohio. This is Annie, Tampa, Florida, Democrat. Go ahead.
19: Yes, good morning. First of all, real quick, Trump killed the good border security bill back in 2023, not Biden. Trump wanted to run on it for his campaign. I'm sure everybody remembers, and it's very easy to look up, that Trump killed the border security bill, nobody else. But anyway, I wanted to talk to your guest earlier because if he's talking about waste, fraud, and abuse, but while representing his so-called leader, that is a three-time bankrupt, 35-count business fraud-convicted felon, that brings massive waste, fraud, and abuse and taxpayer money and abuse of power into our White House that he's tearing up. And we're watching and citizens and separating our states. Who would believe a word from a Trump follower whatsoever? But media is not necessarily to blame either because, you know, just watch Trump's ignorant mouth each day, you know, and the crap that comes out. And you really don't need, you know, a lot of media. It's just not necessary. But as far as the 65-year-old guy talking about racism, yeah, I'm sorry, I just have to throw this in. I'm 65 as well, and he is a full-on racist. To be calling his governor names and Schaff and all that That is ridiculous. His fear of black people is sickening. And black people are suffering today more than back in the 60s because they couldn't get loans for a house. Our parents left us a house because they could get a loan. They couldn't even get a loan to buy property. And so they didn't leave. So they're suffering more today because, you know, just wake up, MAGA. Just wake up. You're losing so bad.
1: That's Annie in Florida. Ted's in Minnesota, independent. Good morning. Open forum.
20: I'd like to bring up the fact that this gentleman that was on there earlier was talking about waste, fraud, and abuse. Let's start out with number one, the Defense Department. You look at Elon Musk and how he ran it. Not one dime nor one inquiry into the defense. What they're spending, what they're blowing. That's number one. Number two, this.
1: You're saying the Department of Defense?
20: Yes.
1: Gotcha. Okay.
20: Yes. And number two is this reflection pool. It started out being a little over $1 million. Now it's up to $13 million, and it was a non-bid. Trump gave it to people that he knew. So I don't understand what people are talking about when they're saying that, you know, they're trying to clean up this waste, fraud, and abuse when the Department of Defense or Department of War, now it's called, is totally out of control. And I just don't understand why people don't look at the facts and understand this government through Donald Trump is just nothing but horrendous. Thank you, John.
1: On the reflecting pool project, this is the front page of today's New York Times, taking a look at some of the latest on that. A National Park Service analysis found that the contractor given a no-bid contract to repair the Lincoln Memorial Reflecting Pool is being paid an inflated and excessive profit margin, according to federal documents obtained by the New York Times. That analysis prepared by the Park Service, contracting specialist there, found that the typical profit margin of federal construction contracts like this is 6% to 12%, but the firm fixing the reflecting pool, Virginia-based Atlantic Industrial Coating, submitted a bid that charged 20%, adding at least $850,000 to what a more typical contract would have cost. That's, again, the reporting today from the front page of the New York Times. In terms of projects in Washington, D.C. that the president is interested in, this is from the Washington Times today. President Trump said Wednesday that he's eyeing the World War II Memorial on the National Mall as his next renovation project. Speaking at his cabinet meeting, Mr. Trump said that he and the Interior Secretary, Doug Burgum, are looking to replace the fountain at the memorial as part of ongoing renovations. We're looking at the World War II fountain because that's also in pretty bad shape on the bottom. I think we're going to duplicate it with a slightly different color. Maybe we'll go with a lighter color, the president said about the World War II Memorial. That sits at the other end of the reflecting pool from the Lincoln Memorial on the National Mall, right before you end up hitting the Washington Monument there, all less than a mile or two from where we sit right now. Taking your phone calls on phone lines for Democrats, Republicans, and Independents, it is open forum, and it is just about 9 a.m. Eastern. About 20 minutes left here in open forum. This is Carolyn in Georgia, Republican. Go ahead.
21: Yes, good morning. I am understanding that we as Americans should not blame either party, that both parties may be just as bad, and that most of us are not as familiar as we should about facts, and so we may not want to share all the information just lashing out. I think that it needs to be stopped. And we should look to the future. We should not forget the past, but we need to press on. Because if we dwell on the past, we cannot dwell on the future. So it has been said that we should, you know, like I said, dwell on the future. Our young people are listening to us, and especially to us older people, and the talk that we have for them is doom and gloom. And I wonder if all of this crime and whatever we're having is because they're hearing doom and gloom from us older people. So we need to be careful because we are feeding this information to young people. Don't forget the past, but press on. and look at what we can do to help.
1: Carolyn, do you think that's the message that the vice president should give when he gives a commencement address today at the Air Force Academy? Do you think that's a good message for graduates?
21: That would be one. We can't forget all that has been in the past, but we need to not let it overpower our future. We are looking forward to great things, and if we don't dwell on the great things we're looking forward to, our young people are missing what they need to in order to move on, because they hear a lot of stuff from some older people in these homes and these communities that they ought not to be hearing. They need to hear positive talk.
1: Carolyn, thanks for the call. From the Peach State to the Tar Heel State, this is Alan Fayetteville, Democrat. Go ahead.
2: Good morning, C-SPAN officers. Good morning, John. I'm a 79-year-old Vietnam combat veteran. I was with the 1st and the 12th CAB. We were the first airborne helicopter assault team in Vietnam. Now, I live about 3 miles from Fort Bragg. The morale at Fort Bragg is in the toilet. Okay, all the troops, the prior people that was in the military, they can't stand him. You understand? Now, Tulsi Gabbard was fired because she said there was no imminent threat for nuclear activities in Iran. And one more thing, John. Trump said his supporters are the lowest IQ people in the world, people. What are you watching? Now, Bone Spurs is only a couple of days older than I am. I got a birthday coming up. I'll be 80. People, get it together, please. I marched in the civil rights era. I couldn't walk down the street and look a white woman in her eyes. If I did, I'd go to jail. Are you listening, people?
1: That's Alan in North Carolina. This is Gary in Central Village, Connecticut, independent. Good morning.
3: Yes, good morning. Based on the hysterical nature of the reactions against the work that Mr. Oleka and his folks are doing, it would appear he must be doing a hell of a job, for which I say God bless him, and I wish he and his fellow workers Godspeed in their mission.
1: That's Gary talking about our previous guest on this program. About 20 minutes left to listen to your phone calls. It is open forum. This is George in Kentucky. This is George in Texas. Randy's in Kentucky next. George in Texas, though. Democrat, go ahead.
22: Yes, good morning, C-SPAN. Thank you for taking my call. It's just hard to believe that we used to have Republicans campaign on things like honesty, integrity, character. You know, they make us now put up the Ten Commandments in our classrooms. For all students, the Ten Commandments have to be put up on the wall in every classroom where every student can see it all the time. It's mandated by state law. And then the Republicans, they can no longer talk about character, honor, integrity, honesty when they're backing a guy named Paxton. Ken Paxton spoke at the January 6th rally with Trump before they went down and attacked the Capitol. This is Texas, the state of Texas, 30-something million people. This is our number one law enforcement officer, is this entirely corrupt man. And the Republicans support this nonsense.
1: George, do you think James Tallarico is going to win?
22: $3 million so he wouldn't be impeached by his own party. Y'all sit there and say all this stuff, oh, we're Trump haters. We can't even get out of the state of Texas. Trump called on the phone, said, give me 5 more seats. He got his 5 seats before anything else got done. It's just entirely corrupt down here. And y'all are putting up Paxton like he's some kind of legitimate guy.
1: Do you think Ken Paxton has a chance against James Tallarico?
22: It's hard to think he wouldn't have a chance, because you have a history of 30 years now, 3 decades of Republicans winning statewide races. It's incredible to listen to Republicans in Texas. You should listen to the ads. What did they campaign on? They campaigned on, we're going to stop Sharia law. Like, nobody in Texas probably even knows anybody who practices Islam or who is Muslim. And the other thing is, every time the legislature opens, which thank God is only once every 2 years, they file tons of bills against LGBTQ people. And it's just a minor percentage of our population. It's all political spin. And Paxton is sitting there. He's enriched himself in his office just a phenomenal amount, and he's so corrupt. His own office people left and called the FBI.
1: Got your point. That's George in Texas. Ken Paxton will be facing James Tallarico in the Senate race in Texas in November. James Tallarico holding a campaign rally in Houston yesterday. Here's a portion of what he had to say. And we'll show that to you in just a second. As we go to Randy in Kentucky, Republican. Randy, go ahead.
0: Good morning. A couple of days ago, I think you had a fella on there that was talking about, he was a reporter, was talking about what went on up there with the trials and stuff with the J6 people. And that slush fund, supposedly, I guess I'll have to call it slush fund. I don't know what else it's called. But, I mean, I'm sure it's called another name. But he was saying how they were all convicted by a jury and this and that. Well, the people in the country have lost such respect for the judicial system and the law anymore, because you pick out what you want to enforce. We really don't have any laws, I don't think. Pick out what you want to enforce and what you don't, just like King Biden did with the border and so many other instances. If you really want to get to have a fair jury or a fair sentence, why didn't they take those people out to the Midwest and get a jury and a court out there to hear and adjudicate the trials for those people? That way we would have thought it would have been fair. But no, it's up there where most everyone got their hand in the till, and they're all voting for that big percent of them are Democrats, just like they are in New York, where all those things happened and all those trials that took place.
1: That's Randy in Kentucky, and now James Tallarico from yesterday at his campaign rally in Houston.
4: They have been stealing from the American people with their bribes, their bailouts, and their billionaire tax breaks. They are stealing the wealth that we created. It's why everything sucks right now. It's why everyone is so angry. The American people aren't asking for a lot. A job we don't hate, a house big enough to raise a family in, and a little left over so we can go on vacation every once in a while. That is harder than it should be. Harder than it should be in America. We have an affordability crisis because we have a corruption crisis. We don't have a government of, by, and for the people. We have a government of, by, and for the billionaires. They have bought puppet politicians like Ken Paxton, and then those puppets turn around and rig the rules of this economy in favor of those billionaires at our expense.
1: James Tallarico yesterday in Texas. If you want to watch that entire campaign rally, you can do so on our website at cspan.org. Another 10 minutes or so for you to call in open forum. And we will go back to Texas in Houston. Kevin, go ahead.
5: Good morning, John.
1: Good morning.
5: It's so delirious that everybody's fighting up against each other when nobody looking at the broader spectrum of this country. Everybody blaming everybody for everything that's going on. Everybody got to look in the mirror and judge themselves before they can even say anything about anybody else. What's going to go on, everybody's going to be touched by the hand of the Father. And, you know, people keep running around talking about money, this money, that. It is waste, fraud, and abuse in America since the beginning. You know, people got to understand we got to work together as a unified country, not a divided country. We need to break down Democrats, independents, everything and just come up with a party, We the People Party, because this stuff is getting ridiculous on day-by-day basis. Like that lady said, we letting our kids hear this bullcrap on a daily basis. You have people putting in super PAC money just to bolster somebody else to put them in. We all bleed the same blood underneath. Nobody is different from nobody. If you racist against one another, you racist against the Heavenly Father. That's all.
1: That's Kevin. This is Tiny in Brookshire, Texas, Republican. Go ahead.
6: Good morning. You have a good day.
1: I tell you what, Tiny, we're having a lot of trouble hearing you. Let's try to work on your line in Brookshire, Texas. In the meantime, we'll go to Indiana. Fishers, Indiana. Ed?

0: In the meantime, we'll go to Indiana. Fishers, Indiana, Ed, Democrat, thanks for waiting.
1: Yeah, it's no problem. I think, John, there shouldn't be a day that goes by in this country where people aren't reminded that since the end of World War II, we've had 11 recessions, 10 of them under Republican leadership, and we're about to head into the 12th. The other point I've got is I would love to join you guys at happy hour to see what you talk about after these calls are over.
0: Ed, we talk about you. We talk about what we've learned. We talk about doing this program. It's a privilege to be able to do it and hear from you. On the recessions issue, why are you convinced we're headed for a recession?
1: Well, because prices are so high and spending on external factors by the government and wasteful factors by the government are going to continue to drive prices up. I worked in agriculture for 40-some years, and when you've got tariffs impacting fertilizer and you can't grow a crop, the price of food is even going to go higher than it is now. So that is my basis for why we're into a recession.
0: Thoughts on that number that came out just about 45 minutes ago? Core inflation hit an annual rate of 3.3% in April. That's what was being predicted. Inflation continued to hit consumer wallets last month. Thoughts on that number, Ed?
1: No, I don't have any thoughts on that. I've just been around 70 years, and I've seen the trends. It's going to come.
0: Ed, thanks for the call from the Hoosier State. We head to the Pelican State. This is Paul, Republican. Good morning.
2: Good morning. How are you doing?
0: Doing well.
2: Okay, so I got a question for CNN, and if y'all would actually consider this, I think you might need to.
0: You mean C-SPAN, I hope.
2: Yeah, C-SPAN, I'm sorry. I think there should be, like, for call-ins, some type of IQ test, because so many of your callers are so uninformed. And I want to say this. We're all created in the image of God. We all are. Either there's the ones that follow him and there's ones that have nothing to do with him. I don't think it's a possibility that anybody could possibly want to put another Democrat in office. What they did in the 4 years of Biden, they destroyed this country. They absolutely tore it apart with open borders and the fraud and the confusion. I mean, and right now, I can't even tell you what they stand for. Can you?
0: What do Republicans stand for right now, Paul?
2: Lower taxes, strong police force, strong Army, Navy, Air Force, all the things the Democrats are against. We want to find out fraud. They're trying to cover it up. They're trying to pass laws to cover it up right now where they can't investigate fraud.
0: That's Paul in Louisiana. This is Joanne in Michigan. Independent. Good morning. Go ahead.
3: Okay. Well, you know, I've been looking at how things are going, it seems like Trump is a lot like Bush. We've got the high oil prices. We've got a war. With Bush, it was weapons of mass destruction that weren't there. Here, you know, we've got this deal with Iran, but I feel like we're losing lives and money just to get the same deal we already had. And then we've got tariffs and high costs on top of it. So it seems a lot like it. And then, you know, people don't even remember, you know, things, you know, the economy was bad under Bush. You know, the banks failed and things like that. It's just
0: Joanne,
3: like
0: did,
3: your previous caller said, you know.
0: Did you ever vote for either of the Bushes or President Trump?
3: No, I never voted for Trump either.
0: Who's the last Republican? You're calling in on the independent line. Who's the last Republican you voted for?
3: Just locally. I have to admit, I've never voted for a Republican president, and I've never regretted it.
0: But you prefer Republicans locally?
3: Yeah, because basically that's all we've got around here. So if you don't vote Republican, you're not going to vote.
0: Whereabouts in Michigan are you?
3: I think Romney would have been good. He would have been good, but I did support the bailout, so I voted for Obama.
0: Whereabouts in Michigan are you?
3: Western Michigan, very conservative, but I'm from Detroit. I am from Detroit, but I live in Western Michigan now. It's getting more liberal over here, but it's still, you know, our

0: our senators are good in Michigan.
1: And Joanna.
0: Yeah, slut. Yeah, go ahead.
1: I was just going to say, I hear a good dog back in the background. What's the dog's name?
0: Penny.
1: Penny. Tell Penny hello for me. That's Joanne in Western Michigan. This is Daniel in Oregon, Democrat. Go ahead.
2: Good morning. I'd like to thank you for the show. I've been hearing from both parties and the independents this morning, and I want to go a little bit off subject of who did this and who did that. I want to talk about who isn't doing anything about something that's a pretty critical subject, and that is ocean plastics. Now, I walk on the beach here in Oregon, and I can't walk without seeing plastic. And I know it's that way throughout the world because I look at it on the internet. And I know that there are a lot of groups that have approached the governments, both Republican and Democrat and so on and so forth, about doing something about this. Science and technology has developed biodegradable food wrap, but it isn't being used. Now, figure out why it isn't being used and tell me somehow what can be done about this, because I pick up trash to keep it from getting in the ocean. Other people I know do the same thing, and that's my subject. I want to thank you for the program. Good day.
1: That's Daniel in Oregon. This is Rich, back in Michigan, independent. Go ahead.
3: Hey, John. Can you hear me, John?
1: Yes, sir.
3: Yeah. Hey, good morning, everyone. I had a question. Okay, the UFC fight is going to be on the White House property, correct?
1: Yes, sir, Rich. That's the plan.
3: Okay, so you guys covered the congressional baseball games and stuff. Are you guys going to be covering the UFC fight? I mean, that's kind of, we're paying taxes for that. I was just kind of wondering how that works, because
1: you're paying taxes to put on the fight, not for this program, as I'm sure you know, right?
3: No, I'm talking about the fight's going to be on our taxpayer lawn, correct? The White House is owned by the taxpayers?
1: Sure. This is being paid out of the federal budget. You can see the arch back on the south lawn of the White House. That's the part that faces the Washington Monument on the other side. So that's where it's going to be, on the south lawn back there. They're already building it if you're looking at your TV right now.
3: Yeah, I'm looking at it. And, but the thing is, it's like, you know, because the only way that people can view it, you know, like if you're not around there, is going to be on, you have to pay for Paramount Plus. I have Paramount Plus. It's no big deal for me, but it's kind of weird, though, don't you think?
1: So, Rich, I'm going to be honest with you. I don't know the details of how it's going to be shown. And, of course, I'm certain if it's something that we could show you, we will bring it to you, something of interest in this America 250 year, something that's happening in the historic grounds of the White House. So it's not out of the realm of possibility yet, Rich. I'm just not in on those conversations, but something I'll certainly do some research for you.
3: Yeah, because I mean, it's like, because I Googled, has C-SPAN never covered sports before, and then I forgot all about the congressional baseball games and stuff like
1: there,
3: that.
1: There's so the congressional softball game as well, which we've covered, Rich. So, there is a tradition of doing it.
3: Yeah, so now it's like throwing a loop in the hole, you know, with the UFC. You know, that's kind of, I was just kind of wondering if C-SPAN actually be covering a UFC fight.
1: Check back with me, Rich. We'll see if we're going to do that, and I'll find out more for you. That's Rich in Michigan. Let me try to get a couple more calls here before we run out of time in open forum. AD, Louisville, Democrat. Go ahead.
4: Good morning. Good morning.
1: Good morning. Go ahead.
4: Good morning. I just want to say this, that the guest that you had on, he mentioned the state that was doing well as far as auction and things like that. Didn't mention the state houses. That's one of the problems that they had when talking about fraud and abuse. I wanted to ask him, how does that money flow through the state houses, how it gets to where it needs to be? That was one of the things right there that I wanted to ask him about, Mr. OJ. We forget about those state houses. So if you want to check what a fraud and abuse, check out the state houses.
1: That's AD in Louisville. Last caller in this open forum. About 40 minutes left this morning. In that time, we're going to be joined by Ann Knapke, a senior fellow at the Center for American Progress. We're going to be talking about energy prices, food prices, how it's impacting rural America. Stick around for that conversation. We'll be right back.
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6: You look back on what you've achieved in your life. 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
7: This interview is the absolute apex.
6: Leaders seem to like to wear wigs. How come he didn't have a wig? President Trump said, I made a mistake the first time. I should have given it to you the first time.
8: That isn't what he said.
6: Your first book was called A Time to Kill. Right. How many publishers turned that down?
9: Well, all of them.
6: It's very rare to see Donald Trump laugh.
9: He doesn't like the smile, but he has what they call the stare. How would the stare?
6: When you go to the Oscars, did everybody say, oh, there's the author?
10: All the beautiful people go this way. And then they have another little path in the Oscars where the people like I go.
6: So you wrote a book about somebody who lived with wolves.
8: I interviewed a guy who lived with wolves, yep.
6: And is that safe to do that?
8: Absolutely not.
11: So I know you were not complaining. You were opinionated about the situation, which is why we love you, David.
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1: Ann Knapke joins us now. She's a senior fellow at the Center for American Progress here in D.C., where she co-authored this recent piece. The Trump administration's war in Iran is raising costs for rural communities, farmers, and food production. Ann Knapke, why are rural households in particular feeling this squeeze of higher prices?
30: Hi, John. Thanks so much for having me. I appreciate it. Supply shock from the war has had a significant effect across the board, as we know, on household budgets, in particular gas and energy prices. But it's hitting rural households in particular more severely. They feel the squeeze on gas prices. Obviously, just the cost of doing business and living in rural America means you're in a car more for your basic everyday needs. So that's going to increase the amount of your budget that needs to go towards gas expenses. And then energy as well. We see an increase of about 20% or so of rural households consume more energy. So we're seeing the impact there as well. When you look at particular sectors of the economy in rural America as well, we're seeing an impact, certainly in the food and agriculture spaces. Farmers are getting hit severely, as some of your callers earlier noted too, and we can dig into that. But that's really the consensus around rural households being impacted adversely.
1: When you did this report, what commodities did you look at? What were the numbers here in terms of dollars that rural families are paying more than they used to?
30: Sure. So on the commodity side with farmers, you know, there's some broad stroke impact across the board. So the Midwest in particular has been hit and talking a lot about the fertilizer situation because we're just wrapping up planting season. We're at 80-90%, depending on what state you're in terms of crops in the ground. And fertilizer, and in particular, the nitrogen fertilizer, urea, is what's used significantly with corn in particular, soybeans in the Midwest. And so that really hit pocketbooks. I'm from rural Ohio. I was just there last weekend for a retirement party for my mom and was talking to some folks. And one of my friends who works in production agriculture said she's got a $50,000 fertilizer bill that she doesn't know how she's going to pay come this week. So it's significant.
1: Why would a closure of the Straits of Hormuz or bombing in Iran, why would that affect fertilizer prices? Don't we make fertilizer here in the United States?
30: We do. It's a really good point. We do. There's different types of fertilizer that are used for different types of crops. You know, farming is not monolithic. There's lots of different, every region produces different commodities, and uses different fertilizer mix. And so we do produce some of that. It's different for phosphate versus nitrogen. Potash, right, are used differently. The Strait of Hormuz, in particular for nitrogen, a lot of the trade comes through there. So about a third of that fertilizer comes through the Strait of Hormuz. We do produce nitrogen here, but we import approximately 20%. Less about kind of the impact of the exact flow from point A to point B. It's more about the impact writ large on a supply shock across the global market. You know, we are tethered to the global markets for fertilizer and diesel costs in particular. And food costs. I mean, food costs track oil costs. So that's where you start to see the impact really affecting farmers' pocketbooks.
1: So it's the same thing. You mentioned diesel, but gas prices as well. We're pumping more and more fuel. We have pipelines here in the United States, but it's the same sort of issue. It's more of the global supply chain impact and not that we're pumping this much more oil in the United States than we used to.
30: Yeah, absolutely. The data shows that global crude oil prices track with food prices generally. So when you think about the impact that we're having here, there's certainly the gasoline prices, but when we think about consumer costs and that household budget and how this conflict in particular is impacting those big budget items, we're going to see an impact in food prices as well, because we have essentially an oil-drenched supply chain. I mean, oil is part of the process, the food supply chain process throughout.
1: Let me go to the specific numbers from the report.
30: Sure.
1: When it comes to things like gasoline, as of the end of February, the average price is $2.98. On May 14th at $4.53, up 52%. Diesel prices $3.76 back in February, at the end of February. May 14th, $5.67, up over 50%. Jet fuel, $2.50. Back in February, $3.91, up 56%. Was there one of these numbers that you're tracking? And these are all available, by the way, in the report. AmericanProgress.org is where you can find it. Was there one in particular that surprised you?
30: I mean, the gasoline prices are shocking. I remember being in high school and, you know, having $20 to put in my car to get, you know, to and from my job. And the fact that we've seen a roughly 50% increase in that price since the beginning of the war. You know, that's hitting household budgets significantly, and particularly in these rural areas. Diesel, certainly when we think about farmer income, in particular, diesel is really important. Tractors run on diesel, right? And so you're seeing farmers having to spend hundreds of dollars more just for one day of planting, just to be out in the field. And fertilizer, 25% more expensive since the start of the war.
1: Per ton, urea back in February was $465 per ton. As of May 14th, $591 per ton. Just one example of how this conflict is impacting rural Americans. Last month, it was Agriculture Secretary Brooke Rollins speaking to reporters about the impact of rising fertilizer prices. This is some of what she had to say.
0: Yeah. Madam Secretary, can you just tell us how concerned the administration is that fertilizer prices are increasing right now as we're going into planting season? And would the administration consider another package for farmers?
2: Well, everything is on the table right now. Clearly, this, I think we're at 36 days for the conflict, has elevated the issue of fertilizer and how important it is for American farmers and, frankly, for our food supply. Food security is national security. Now, the good news is that about 80% of our farmers actually last fall locked in their fertilizer. So as we're moving into planting season, it's only about 20 to 25% of our farmers that didn't lock that in. We are working directly to ensure that we can get them what they need and it won't bankrupt them. The president waived the Jones Act. We opened up a line, I believe, from Venezuela. We have more announcements coming soon. The short term is really important, that kind of 20% of farmers that were keeping the fertilizer prices in the realm of the possible for them, especially in a tough farm economy.
1: Ann Kathaki, on some of those solutions that the Trump administration has tried to implement to ease some of these prices, what are your thoughts on those things? Things like lifting the Jones Act, the line from Venezuela on fertilizer prices. What's your assessment of those efforts?
3: Yeah, so, well, first, we need to get the facts right. So the fact around the pre-purchasing is actually quite variant across the country. And the Farm Bureau came out with a great analysis that showed where farmers had pre-purchased and where they hadn't. And there's actually a significant hit in the Midwest again during planting season. So I wanted to make that factual point. In terms of the other efforts, you know, there's been a lot of talk about the need to increase domestic fertilizer production. This is smart. This is something that I served in the previous administration at USDA. And we saw these input costs being a significant challenge increasing for farmers. Right now, the price that farmers are getting paid overall, right, averaging out, the price that farmers are receiving for what they're planting is some type of gap of 34% less than what they pay to put the crops in the ground. So that in and of itself is showing that farmer profitability is really challenged right now. And by and large, farmers are saying input costs are the most important element, regardless of the conflict or not. So we saw this coming, and we need to increase domestic fertilizer production, and we need to support a more distributed system so that it's not just the large players that are controlling that market, but we've got more players in the market that gives farmers more options.
1: Ann Kathaki is our guest, a senior fellow at the Center for American Progress. AmericanProgress.org, of course, is their website. And as you mentioned, your previous work with the Biden administration, Deputy Chief of Staff at the Agriculture Department, here's how you can call in if you have questions or comments. Democrats, it's 202-748-8000. Republicans, 202-748-8001. Independents, 202-748-8002. And then a special line in this segment, if you live in a rural community, especially want to hear from you as we talk about the impacts of these price increases, 202-748-8003 if you live in a rural community. Let's start in Wisconsin. Tim calling in on the line for Democrats. Tim, good morning. You're on with Ann Kathaki.
4: Yes, good morning. I live in a rural community, but I called before the numbers came up.
1: That's okay.
4: I would just like to say that I wish you could put up a chart of commodity prices in the last 10 years and show that they were pretty good when Biden was president, real good. And the reason that the prices went up so high in 22 are because Putin started a war with Ukraine. But the reason I called in is that I'd like to talk about myself. I'm on Social Security, you're a separatist. And your money has to go a lot farther this year than it did last year, because in the big billionaire bill, I didn't save any money on taxes as did most Social Security recipients in rural America, especially across the South and stuff, where in rural America in general, the wages are lower, so you get less than Social Security, so you didn't pay taxes on it in the first place. But having said that, I would just I like to say it's tough out here for farmers, because I live in a community of 2,100 people. And with everything, like you say, the inputs and then the commodity prices that they get for their products because of different reasons, mainly tariff wars, it's definitely not helping. And I just hope it gets better and they can come to some kind of agreement over in Iran and try to get things moving again. Thank you.
1: Tim, thanks for the call. from Wisconsin. A lot there. Can I focus on tariffs for a second? Your story for the Center for American Progress, the report focuses on prices in just the past 90 days or so in relation to the conflict in Iran. What has been the impact, or what's had a bigger impact, that or tariffs over the past year and a half?
3: Yeah, it's a good question, John. I think, you know, there's immediate data that shows the immediate impact of this conflict. The impact of the tariffs we're going to feel that for potentially a lot longer. There's going to be a lot longer lag on the tariff situation, in particular for agriculture. You know, the Center for American Progress has also done some research on the impact of tariffs overall on budgets and how much households are paying, between $1,200 and $1,500, I think, is the current average because of the tariffs. But farmers in particular, this is an issue not only for their family pocketbook, but also loss of markets. China in particular is significant for our soybean crop. And we're now seeing the Chinese, you know, hold back their phosphate. They've put a phosphate ban on, so it's impacting on the fertilizer side. That's through August. It's totally aligned with the Brazilian planting season. So they're going to be able to, because they're starting to get more of their soybeans from Brazil. So they're being strategic, and we are not engaging in those conversations like we have traditionally to build up those trade relationships. We're going to see a lag on that for years to come. I think what that means is that we need to stop being so dependent on trade markets. It's always going to be important to U.S. agriculture, but how do we build more resilience here at home for our food system? How do we ensure that, you know, we can ride the waves a little bit better so that geopolitical challenges don't impact our pocketbooks and the health of our agricultural system severely?
1: So how do you do that when we're pumping more oil in the United States, when we're creating more fertilizer in the United States, and yet this global disruption is impacting us to the tune of 50% price increases, as we went through in that chart? So how do you do that and not have those echoes that impact on these big global conflicts? The caller brought up the war in Ukraine. It doesn't have to just be Iran that we're talking about.
3: Exactly. And the war in Ukraine caused supply challenges, but so that had a double effect. So it increased food prices, but also farmer, you know, the prices that farmers were receiving because there was less supply on the global market looked differently than the picture does today. Farmers are losing right now. Farmers aren't making money, and consumers are paying more at the grocery store. So what does that mean? How can we be in a system where both of those things are true? It means something is broken from farm to fork. Something is happening. So where is the money? What is happening in the system that is not working? I think there's some places that we can look where we've seen some good increases in farmer profitability, where we look at creating more regional markets that are less dependent on oil.
1: What are those places? What are those examples?
3: Yeah, so regional markets are, so for example, in the previous administration, we rolled out a program called the Local Food Procurement Agreement, and we worked with every state to incentivize by food banks and schools using our government procurement power. The U.S. government spends upwards of $9 billion a year just buying food for food banks and schools. So what we said is, let's use that power and put a local incentive on it so that when they're making these purchase agreements, we're incentivizing buying the apples from the orchard down the street instead of sending it through a supply chain, because we're putting it into a pricing algorithm.
1: Wouldn't it have to be a supply chain, though, in the United States? Don't you have to buy American when you're doing those federal purchases? So you're saying, rather than just buy somewhere else in the country, buy hyper-locally?
3: Exactly. Buy hyper-locally, support regional systems where we're connecting buyers. There's a huge interest in connecting buyers, purchasers with local farmers, but there's no... the infrastructure, the system is not built to help infuse that. It is about efficiency in the system. It is about consolidation in the middle of the supply chain, which is very unique in the food supply chain. We have Very few actors that are actually in the middle of the supply chain.
1: What does the middle of the supply chain mean? What do they do?
3: Sure. Yeah, I appreciate you reminding me to break down some of these terms that have become so colloquial in my food and ag policy world. So when a farmer sells their product to whoever, you know, let's take apples, for example, those apples then are picked up by a truck. Typically, they're probably going to have truck all the way through from the processing facility. That truck is also a cold storage, trucks, because you have to keep the apples at a certain temperature. So there's additional oil prices depending on how far away the processing center is. They're taking them to processing centers. They might be processed if they're not going to go to shelves as whole product. They're going to be processed into lots of different ingredients. All of those then are going to go to the next step, right? Either a storage facility or distribution.
1: So is the consolidation in the transportation, the processing, or the storage and distribution? What's the middle? All of it.
3: Yeah. Yeah. It's a problem. So, and if we don't have distributed processing facilities, this is an issue that we've been looking at, then you don't have as much price competition for producers. So producers have traditionally been price takers, right? They don't have access to different markets to make decisions. I think any farmer would tell you they want more power. They want to make more decisions about where their product is going, how their product is being used. But we've created the system in the last 30 years in particular that is point A to point B. You have a commodity, you sell a commodity. You can't stray from that. And so local procurement provides different market opportunities. Renewable energy on farms provides another income source for farmers. Being able to create different kinds of purchasing agreements or having different distribution centers that they can pick from and negotiate a price is really important. But we have consolidated processing right now.
1: More calls for you. Joe, Michigan Independent. Go ahead, Joe. You're on with Ann Kanapke.
5: Good morning.
3: Good morning.
5: Good morning. I used to grow 1,200 acres of vegetables in Michigan prior to retiring.
3: Thank you.
5: It seems like about 40, 50 years ago, the government declared war on the small family farms. They made regulations that made it impossible for a small operator to work. They created labor laws and all these other things that just made it impossible to hire somebody for 3 or 4 months a year. I discouraged my children from following in the farming, and they went out and got doctorate degrees and engineering degrees, and they do just fine, and they make money even if it freezes and even if it rains too much. So it's the thing that I pushed. One thing, this fertilizer thing has been a little bit blown out of proportion, and that is that most farmers in this part of the country and in a lot of other parts of the country take their profits from the previous year and buy their fertilizer and buy their seed and buy their diesel fuel in November and December for the following year, because it allows them to expense it and lower their income taxes. So the crops that are grown, being planted in the fields right now, are not really affected by that increase in fertilizer cost. Now, if fertilizer comes down come November, December, next year's cost will also come down. So there's a lag there that most people don't know about. And Ann, if you'd like to talk for a couple hours, you just have them give you my number and we'll talk about a multitude of other things that we faced and other problems, but it just made it impossible. You know, I had my son, he was 14 years old. I'm driving out to the field one morning. I've got $325,000 worth of plants that we planted in the field, and it's June 3rd, and it looks like it's going to get 2 degrees too cold tonight, and I'm going to lose $325,000. And I told him, I said, Mike, go out and get a degree, go work for a big company, get on the stock plan, get on the retirement plan, get on this and that, and you won't be sitting here scared to death that you're going to go broke because it got 2 degrees too cold last
1: night. Joe, I want to give Ann Knapke a chance to respond, but can I just ask you, was it a family business before you got into it? Did you, your parents, your grandparents farm?
5: My father started in the 50s. I took it over and ran it for about, I don't know, 35 years or so. And I said, you know, I don't want to own this thing when I'm 70 years old. And so I got the heck out.
1: Joe, thanks for sharing your story in the Wolverine State. A lot there, Ann Knapke. What do you want to talk about?
3: Sure. Yeah, thanks, Joe. Thanks for calling in. And thanks for your comments and sharing about your farm. I would love to follow up and have a longer conversation with you. I take to heart what you're saying about the pre-purchasing. My worry, Joe, is that, you know, where you started that comment around small and medium-sized farms, it's actually quite difficult for some of them to have the working capital to pre-purchase, as you're saying. That's a great business decision if you're able to make it. I think the challenge is that in the last several years, farmers have been under such kind of financial margin squeeze that they haven't had the capital to be able to make the decisions that I think they would prefer to make. And I take his point about small and medium-sized farms. It's a trend that continues. We've lost 160,000 farms in nearly the last decade, in the last 9 years. That's significant, $75 million of farmland. I think any farmer wants to be able to say, you know what, I don't want to have the pressure to get big or get out. I want to be able to have the farm that I want to have and have enough income opportunities to raise my family and have a middle-class lifestyle. And we just don't have diversified markets and enough more better market opportunities for these small and medium-sized farms to really thrive.
1: You mentioned you're from Ohio. Is your family in the farming business? What was your path to the Department of Agriculture?
3: Sure, yeah. So I'm from a rural town in southwest Ohio. My dad grew up on a dairy hog operation. My mom grew up in rural Ohio. My dad ended up not taking over the farm, but he regales us with stories of getting up, probably at your same getting up time of 3:45 to go out and milk the cows. We were hobby farmers. I grew up on some land, and we took animals to the county fair, and it's just part of my every fiber and being. Even though I'm here in D.C., my entire extended family is still back in Ohio.
1: You mentioned your mom had a retirement party. What did she retire from doing?
3: She was an educational aide at our local middle school for 24 years.
1: Congratulations to her.
3: Thank you.
1: Tim, New York, independent, you are next. And Tim, you got to turn your TV down or else we're not going to be able to hear you.
6: Okay.
1: Give you a chance to do that. Yep, go ahead. What's your question or comment?
6: I just wanted to know, given what I know about Donald Trump and the geopolitics of that area, does your guest believe that this could be stretched out until November and affect the upcoming elections?
1: Impact of these prices on the midterm elections?
3: I would, you know, I'm not a national security expert to understand where, to be able to look in a crystal ball and make an educated decision about how long this conflict lasts, but I will tell you that there's plenty of data that already shows that food costs in particular we're not seeing the impact yet. It takes a lags through the supply chain for that to catch up. We were talking about oil before and the impact of oil prices. So, you know, we're looking at a summer into the fall, and depending on how long the strait is closed, that's going to have a lag on grocery prices. And we also know that historically, once grocery prices go up, it's a lot more difficult to bring them down. There's a sticky connotation there where it's just going to take longer for grocery prices to come down. There's a new norm, right, that's kind of developed, and it's difficult to piece that apart across the supply chain and for those prices to come back down.
1: Eric, in the land of 10,000 lakes, this is Line for Democrats. Go ahead.
7: Yes, I think the small farmer, you know, that's my background, apple farming in the Northwest, has always been a fragile entity and vulnerable, and is one of the various entities that Trump doesn't care the least about. And he'll throw anyone under the bus if there can be real gain. He gets his gain from the oil sector and he basically lets everyone else rot and wither. So that's what my worldview is. I wonder how many people will stay on board watching the number of fragile entities that he's throwing under the bus, and then on the other side showing the corruption, allowing one small sector of the populace to thrive. I think it's BS. Well, yesterday we heard that Trump has pulled almost all our munitions out of NATO. He's broken NATO's back, so there's another fragile entity in the world that he is throwing under the bus in his corrupt, Putin-driven world. He is funded by Putin, and he is a traitor. Thank you.
1: That's Eric in Minnesota. Any farm policies you want to follow up on there?
3: Eric, thanks for farming apples. Appreciate your service.
1: We played the clip of Brooke Rollins talking about what the Trump administration has been doing. President Trump is also focused on a program called the Farmer Bridge Assistance Program, providing some $11 billion through bridge payments to American farmers. What should we know about that program? Is that something that you think is working, or was it there when you were at the USDA?
3: Sure. So this is a new ad hoc assistance program that was provided by Congress, additional resources because of the crisis that we're seeing in different commodities across the country and the challenges that farmers are facing. The issue is that we continue to rely on ad hoc assistance to make up the difference and help our farmers. You know, any farmer will tell you it's a difficult job, and we have a safety net system to help support our farmers. That safety net system comes through the Farm Bill, and yet we are seeing billions and billions of dollars have to come through in ad hoc assistance. That means the system is not working as it should. And so I'm looking at and interested in having conversations with those out there listening about what do we need to do to change that underlying safety net system so that it works better, so that we're not facing, so that we can weather the storm on input costs, but also, you know, the system is rewarding what's planted and how it's planted and who is planting it and in a different sort of way. I think it fundamentally spotlights how the existing safety net is not working because we're depending on these ad hoc assistance programs so tremendously. And we did that in the Biden administration too. It's been this way for many years.
1: Less than 10 minutes with Ann Konapke with the Center for American Progress. In 10 minutes, we're going to turn to the issue of affordable housing. We're going to take you to New York City for a press conference. Mayor Zoran Mamdani having a press conference there on that issue. So if you stay on C-SPAN when we end, that's the topic that we'll be talking about. This is Greg in Florida, independent. You are next. Go ahead.
8: Hi, good morning, John and Ann. I wanted just to talk to you a little bit because of the agriculture portion. You know, when they talk about the production of fertilizer for products, what I'm hearing is that a lot of farmers don't use fertilizer all the time. They try to skip to save money on the fertilizer. And I didn't realize that they actually are really stretching it at this point. So could you talk about that a little bit? And also, I know in one company that uses and produces phosphate, their problem is they can't get sulfur. And if you could talk a little bit about that right now, and that's because of the Strait of Hormuz. Thank you.
1: Ann Konapke.
3: Sure. Yeah, that's right. The sulfur issue is something that, as we look down the line, is going to be an issue because it's needed for phosphate fertilizer, which becomes important in the fall. I do hear that farmers are stretching their budgets, stretching what they're applying and how they're applying. I do think that I'm a policy guru, so when I hear things like that, I immediately go to what are some of the policy solutions that might help on the fertilizer side. So first of all, certainly input costs and the consolidation in the input costs arena and in fertilizer in particular. So taking a look at that, there's already some policy conversations happening around increasing competition in the fertilizer space. But then also in terms of application and helping farmers understand what impact looks like on the ground, there's some really interesting work happening around technology and investments in technology that can help farmers apply more strategically on the farms, which is good for the environment and good for the for farmers' pocketbooks. And so,
1: what are some of those technologies that you're thinking about?
3: You know, now you're going to stretch me because I don't have the details on this, but it's my understanding that there's some work happening to understand, to use AI actually, to get a better sense of what's happening field by field, so that you can identify what soil health looks like and where you need to target your fertilizer application. You know, this has been ongoing for a while. We've been using technology in our planters.
1: Drones over fields,
3: exactly,
1: to find problem spots,
3: exactly,
1: and that sort of thing.
3: Exactly, that sort of thing. But on the fertilizer piece in particular, we tend to, a lot of the data is at the county level rather than the field level. And so what we want to do is, you know, there's a push to, I keep saying we, you know, I'm not really sure what I mean by that. Right now, being at Center for American Progress, I'm thinking, you know, we're policy ideation. But ideally, right, you see the government investing in to help move technology forward and put it in the hands of farmers at an affordable price that's accessible to them, ideally through a public land grant institution, so they've got that research free to access instead of in the private sector. But we're seeing funding for agricultural research at our land grants decrease year after year as well. So there's some real challenges that we need to face as we think about long-term profitability and resiliency for farmers and for the supply chain.
1: There's a lot of industries in this country where people are very concerned about the future of their jobs in an age of AI.
3: Sure.
1: Are farmers one of those, or is farming something that will be helped by AI but will not necessarily take jobs away from people?
3: I think there is a double-edged sword for every industry with AI, and some is more severe and others it isn't. I could theoretically make the argument that AI can help farmers and hurt farmers in different ways. I think there's optimism right now that that AI can help put better data into the hands of farmers to help them do what they do. Are farmers going to be replaced by AI? I would guarantee you that any farmer you ask said, nobody can do what I can do in my fields.
1: Let me try to get one more call. This is Jamie in Maryland, independent. Jamie, a little short on time. What's your question?
9: Hello. I wanted to see if you could touch on a very close cousin of farming, right, which would be the trucking industry. And because the two are like hand in hand. And I'm in the trucking industry, and I just wanted to say that it's not that there's not still good money in trucking. There is, but the problem is that they tax it to death. They have us buying, like, just for instance, you have to buy tags every single year, right? So that's $2,200 a tractor, $1,800 if it's a dump truck, and it's every single year, you know, so you pay taxes for tags. You pay all your tolls for access to certain roads or whatever, and then you it's just taxes upon taxes, and that part right there is what breaks the back of the trucking industry. And like I said, we work hand in hand with the with the farming industry. So I really do hope that the new transportation secretary, I hope that they tie these things together and send us all a really good, some kind of relief. You know what I mean? Thank you.
1: And Jamie, I'll give Ann Kanapke a minute or so that we have left. I just did want to note on trucking, we recently had Gord McGill on this program. He wrote a book called End of the Road, Inside the War on Truckers. And if you want to watch that segment, it's on our website. But he talked a whole lot about your industry. But Ann Kanapke, your final thoughts in about the last 90 seconds here.
3: Oh, my goodness. Well, appreciate the comment. I think for me, your point is well taken in that, you know, there is this alignment. It's not just farmers and then the food magically shows up on the consumer's plate. It's the entire, you know, industry, all the way through from the farm gate to the grocery store or the dinner table. And we have to think about how all of those pieces work together, where there's increased costs that we're seeing now that can be addressed with policy solutions. That's what I'm interested in. So certainly from the transportation side, we're looking at, how to create
30: you know, more efficiency and support throughout the supply chain as we think about who's making the money and who's not.
1: Ann Kanapke is the senior fellow, a senior fellow at the Center for American Progress. The piece that she wrote with her colleagues, the Trump administration's war in Iran is raising costs for rural communities, farmers, and food production. You can find it at AmericanProgress.org, and we appreciate your time to talk about it.
30: Thanks, John. Really appreciate being here.
1: That's going to do it for us today. We are going to take you to New York City. Mayor Zohran Mamdani holding a press conference on affordable housing in New York. That's going to come up in just a few minutes. And we'll be back here tomorrow at 7 a.m. Eastern, 4 a.m. Pacific. 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
11: AP News, I'm Marcela Sanchez. AP correspondent Haya Panjwani reports on a new DOJ investigation from the Trump administration.
12: The Justice Department has opened an investigation into advice columnist E. Jean Carroll, who accused President Trump of assault. That's according to an AP source who spoke on the condition of anonymity. The DOJ is looking into whether Carroll lied during the course of civil litigation against Trump, who she says sexually assaulted her in a Manhattan department store 30 years ago. In September 2024, speaking at Trump Tower after his court hearing on his appeal, Trump repeatedly denied ever knowing Carroll.
13: I have no idea who this woman is. They have a picture from, they say, about 40 years ago, a picture. And the picture depicts her and her husband on a celebrity line where I was the celebrity.
12: The Justice Department has opened a series of investigations into perceived adversaries of the Republican president. The source says the perjury investigation is being led by the federal prosecutor's office in Chicago. Haya Panjwani, Washington.
11: A federal judge has refused to block President Trump's order to create a federal voter list and limit mail voting. The judge rejected the request by Democrats and civil rights groups that had argued Trump's order would likely be found unconstitutional. Texas Democrat James Tallarico began his general election campaign for the U.S. Senate. He's facing State Attorney General Ken Paxton, who won a runoff against incumbent Senator John Cornyn earlier this week. U.S. stocks are holding near their records as companies like Dollar Tree, Snowflake, and Hormel Foods keep piling up profits. More stories at APNews.com. This is AP News.
10: And this is C-SPAN Radio. Coming up, live coverage of a conversation with Cornel West at the Common Sense Conference in Mackinac Island, Michigan. That's scheduled to start at 10:15 a.m. Eastern Time. And then at 2 p.m. Eastern Time, Treasury Secretary Scott Bessent will hold a White House press briefing. He's filling in for Press Secretary Caroline Leavitt, who is currently on maternity leave. And then we'll wrap up the day with Washington Today, live at 5 p.m. Eastern Time and on demand anytime as a podcast at cspan.org/podcasts and the C-SPAN Now mobile app. Now, here's some of the conversation on this morning's Washington Journal.
1: And a very good Thursday morning to you. You can go ahead and start calling in now. Republicans only, please. And, of course, we're talking about the direction of the party, and so much of the direction of the party these days is determined by President Trump. And here's some of the latest numbers on President Trump's job approval. This from a recent Fox News poll. The headline, as economic pain deepens, disapproval of Trump hits a new high. The approval ratings for Donald Trump and that new Fox News poll, 39%, a record 61% disapprove of the job that he's doing. His approval among all Republicans stands at about 80%, though non-MAGA Republicans rate his approval at just 54%. That Fox News poll looking at MAGA Republicans versus non-MAGA Republicans in some of their surveys, including on the approval of the president on the issue of the economy. MAGA Republicans approve of the president on the economy at 74%. Non-MAGA Republicans, according to that Fox News survey, just 36%. Overall, on whether Donald Trump's policies will help the country, 88% of MAGA Republicans say they will help the country. Only 43% of non-MAGA Republicans say the president's policies will help the country. Some of the numbers, again, from that Fox News poll, we're asking just Republicans to call in on these, breaking the phone lines down the same way that Fox did in that poll. MAGA Republicans, 202-748-8000 is the number to call. Non-MAGA Republicans, 202-748-8001. And again, we're having this conversation in this first segment of the Washington Journal today on whether these polls even matter. This was House Majority Whip Tom Emmer on the president's outsized influence on the party, but also dismissing some of these polls that have come out recently. This was from yesterday.
14: The president's endorsement matters, Maria. We've been saying this forever, and you said that he beat his opponent in the primary. No, it was over 60%. It was huge.
17: Yeah, and, it was huge.
14: This has been consistent all the way through, and people should pay attention to it. It's why I say these polls that tell you about the president's approval rating right now,
17: yeah,
14: totally different from what people actually think. When he speaks, people listen.
1: And we want to listen to you this morning, just Republicans, again, in this first segment of the Washington Journal. Are you satisfied with the direction of the grand old party? 202-748-8000. If you consider yourself a MAGA Republican, 202-748-8001. If you consider yourself a non-MAGA Republican, yesterday, speaking of the president, he convened a cabinet meeting at the White House. It was supposed to be at Camp David, moved to the White House. And the headline from today's Wall Street Journal, President Trump eyes the war's political effect. The president says Iran is wrong to think the elections would guide his decisions on that matter. That's the Wall Street Journal headline. This was the president from yesterday.
18: Iran is very much intent. They want very much to make a deal. So far, they haven't gotten there. We're not satisfied with it, but now we will be. We will be either that or we'll have to just finish the job. But their Navy is gone, as I've said 1,000 times. Their Navy is gone. Their Air Force is gone. Everything's gone, and they're negotiating on fumes. But we'll see what happens. Maybe we have to go back and finish it. Maybe we don't. Right now, I mean, you can speak to Steve Witkoff and Jared. They're doing a good job. But right now, I think it looks like they want to just make a deal. They want to. I don't think they have a choice. They're just going back to the internet because they're getting clobbered. Their economy is in free fall. They have 250% inflation. Their money has no value. Their whole economic system is broken down. They thought they were going to outweigh me. You know, we'll outweigh him. He's got the midterms. I don't care about the midterms. Look what happened last night. That was the prelude to the midterms. People understand it. They know that. Very simple. Iran cannot have a nuclear weapon. I'm doing that for the world. I'm not doing it just for us.
1: That was President Trump yesterday. We are just over 150 days from the midterms and taking the pulse of Republicans only in this first segment. Are you satisfied with the direction of the party? Here's a few of your comments from Facebook so far this morning. Eddie writing in, very satisfied, weeding out the Republicans in name only and exposing the corruption of the Democratic Party. And this is Bob saying, I'm satisfied with Trump's direction of the party. Congress, not so much. That's Bob Glenn this morning on Facebook. We want to hear from you, including Dan, Rochester, New York, calling in on that line for non-MAGA Republicans. Dan, your thoughts on the direction of the party?
19: I guess a non-MAGA Republican would be somebody that probably doesn't have a sign about Trump on his front lawn. I am an independent. I voted for Trump, and I would vote for Trump again. And I'll tell you why I would, because the Democratic Party, look what's going on in New York City. Look what's going on in Virginia. How can you justify those individuals doing what they're doing to us as public citizens? And at least we have somebody who does give some direction in regards to what's going on a daily basis. When we had Biden in place, there was no direction. There was no conferences. There was no questions. There was no follow-up. In fact, most of the time, he didn't even give answers to why he was out there giving a speech. So the bottom line is, I need somebody who interacts with the public. And this particular individual – President Trump has done a pretty fine job of making sure that the message comes through loud and clear.
1: Dan, you say look.
19: That's really all.
1: You say look what's going on in New York. Did you pay much attention to what's going on in Texas this week? There's a headline from today's Washington Post. Paxton Senate nomination worries some Republicans, talking about Texas Attorney General Ken Paxton winning that Republican nomination in Texas for the Senate seat over John Cornyn. Does that worry you right now?
19: No. Cornyn was not, he had 30 years in office, 30 years in office, and I really can't tell you anything that John Cornyn did for the 30 years that he's been in office. Ken Paxton, on the other hand, supported the issues with immigration. He filed lawsuits against the Biden administration and so on and so forth. Just the way the Democrats run their party is just

0: run their party is just a fool's game. People who vote for the Democrats in many cases have no knowledge of what's going on. In fact, if you interview young people who may vote Democratic, they probably don't even know when the Constitution was written.
1: That's Dan in Rochester, New York. Annie is in the Show Me State of Missouri on that line for non-MAGA Republicans. Annie, what do you think about the direction of the Republican Party?
2: Well, I'm kind of upset with it. I voted for Trump because he was good the last time. He really helped the people. But this time he has presented bills like, number one, the good budget bill about taxes. A person making $50,000 is going to pay 22% of their income in taxes. He has caused the food to go up so high, and he doesn't allow for any allotments for the people that are on fixed incomes and things like that. The Social Security, you can't even get processed in Social Security right now. Everything that I thought he stood for, and the people, he has backed his family and his pocketbook ahead of us.
1: Annie, you voted for him in 2024, correct?
2: Yes, I voted for him both times.
1: What did you think you would get when you voted for him in 2024 this time around?
2: Well, I thought he would be for us. He'd get the prices down. He would stop some of this immigration, paying out all the money to illegals and things. But instead, he did some things. He shut the border down. But then he's had a lot of problems with the judges, I know. But a lot of times he doesn't think about his people. He goes overseas and agrees to this with China, you know, selling our chips and stuff. Vital information they should not have. And it's like he didn't look before he jumped too many times this time. He should have sat back and reviewed things before he jumped in over his head. And that's my comment.
1: That's Annie in Missouri. This is Caesar in Maryland, MAGA Republican. Caesar, go ahead.
3: Yes, hello. Good morning. How are you?
1: Doing well. What are your thoughts on the direction of the Republican Party?
3: I think we just need to go stronger. We need to stand strong, support Donald Trump. I think he's not doing everything perfect, okay? But I think he's doing a great job, way better than any Democrat would ever do. Honestly, I don't see how anyone can even support the Democratic Party. I mean, they could never stand on one subject and not go this way and that way, you know. It seems like they just don't know what they really want, you know. But I want somebody who's firm, who's strong, you know. I support the war. Nobody likes war, but at the same time, you know, do I really want to have a nuclear power for them to have a bomb to bomb us? You know, we don't want that. And like I said, he's helping that for the whole world, not just for us. You know, we can't have Iran having a nuclear power. I think the economy is doing pretty good. I mean, yeah, the gas prices, it hurts everyone. But it's not as bad as it could be. As far as what the lady was saying with the taxes and stuff, you know, we got to also see, you know, if you're not making a certain amount of money, like let me just put my instance. I broke my back. People wanted me to go on disability. And I said, I can't go on disability. I have to fight and get myself strong and work. I cannot work on a fixed income, especially as a single father. So I have to be able to work and make extra money one way or another. You know, I'm not going to play the system just to be able to do that. And that's part of what that tax is doing. It's trying to get a lot of these people who are playing the system to actually get up and go and work, because you can work and you're able to, you know. It's just up to you whether you want to take work it out and do what you have to do. You know, I mean, that's why these Democrats, I mean, I don't understand how these Democrats can't say, you know, they complain about Donald Trump and the economy and the taking away from schools and stuff, but they don't say nothing about the billions of dollars that are being stolen, you know, from the school system for autism, for all these things that are going on that J.D. Vance is fighting to stop the corruption, you know, and that's what we need to focus on. And I think if we focus on that, that will help out the Republican Party, and we have to keep on pushing that idea out there.

0: That's a reality. The Democratic Party is seen. Yes.
1: Cesar, on fraud investigations, stick around for that. We're going to focus much more on that in about 45 minutes. OJ Oleka of the State Financial Officers Foundation, the CEO of that group, is going to be joining us, and that's going to be one of the key topics of conversation at that J.D. Vance Task Force, fraud investigations by state officials, something that we're going to focus on. This first segment of the Washington Journal, though, today, simply asking Republicans only, are you satisfied with the direction of the party? And Democratic callers, don't worry, we'll have a Democrats-only question for you tomorrow on this program. But here's how we're splitting the lines for our Republican viewers. If you consider yourself a MAGA Republican, 202-748-8000. If you consider yourself a non-MAGA Republican, 202-748-8001. If you ask why we split the lines that way, the Fox News poll that was out just within the past couple days asked these questions, this satisfied with the direction of the party and the president's approval ratings, using that same metric, splitting it by MAGA Republicans and non-MAGA Republicans, a very different result if you split it that way. Wondering if that's how it's going to be this morning and giving you a chance to call in, just Republicans only. Frank, Texas, MAGA Republican, good morning.
2: I think Donald Trump's doing an excellent job. He's doing a real good job. I mean, your Democrats are not the Democrats of old. You know, Harry Truman, JFK, Martin Luther King, they were all good men. Harry Truman especially, JFK. They were, you know, presidents, and they were really good men. And but the ones they got now, they want men and women's sports. They want men and women's bathrooms. They're very anti-Semitic. Very anti-Semitic. They go against the Bible. They want to abort babies, which goes directly against the Lord God. Against the Lord God, that all we want to talk about is race and hate. And tomorrow and today, there'll be some calling in on that other line there a little bit, and they'll bring up something else, race and hate. That's what the Democrats always want. And not to mention the open borders. Not to let
1: Frank, what is the
2: direction
1: of the Republican Party right now?
2: Do what?
1: What's the direction of the Republican Party right now?
2: I think Donald Trump's doing an excellent job. And is he a bear? That's right. He is a bear. But you know what? Abraham Lincoln, as calm as Abe was, he was kind of a bear. He fired five generals, fired them. His approval rating dropped down to 25%. 25%. Abe dropped down to 25%. Just like Trump's approval rating, you know, on the war thing is dropping.
1: Do you think history is going to remember Donald Trump in the same way it remembers Abraham Lincoln, Frank?
2: Well, no, yeah, because he's right there in the top three. But Abraham Lincoln, he knew he was doing the right thing. Even though his approval rating was down to 25%, he knew he was doing the right thing, just like Trump's doing the right thing. These crazy fools, RGC, and John, you know this, them crazy fools, they can't have a nuclear warhead. They can't have it. Now, really, Trump's already accomplished that. He buried the uranium and bombed them nine or 10 months ago. And he done an excellent job. Now, I'm a farmer and a rancher. I'm a farmer and a rancher. And fuel prices, I could care less about the fuel prices. And the fertilizer, I don't care nothing about that because Donald Trump is doing the right thing.
1: Frank, on that issue, the last 45 minutes or so of our program today, we're going to be focusing on that food and energy prices, particularly for rural Americans. Anna Kanapke will join us from the Center for American Progress. A recent report on that to dig into those numbers. So that's going to be our second guest later in the program today. Appreciate the call. Let me go to John in the Bay State on that line for MAGA Republicans. John, your thoughts on the direction of the party?
3: Mr. Kirsch was on the mouthpiece.
4: Oh, hi. How you doing? My direction about my conversation, direction about the party?
1: Yes, sir, John. What do you think?
4: I mean, by you guys calling us MAGA and non-MAGA, there's a division right there. We're Americans. We want how this Constitution was designed. When people came over here, they weren't bribed by politicians saying, we're going to give you housing, we're going to give you money. You know, they gave people $2,000 a month plus food stamps, about $96,000 in the last 5 years. And they're outdoing the Americans. It's not right. They broke the Constitution. And Trump is stopping this. And politicians are using this as a 5 to 10 year game plan. As these families are coming over, they're having 10 kids. Their kids are having 10 kids. It's the effect of Minnesota. And they'll be able to manipulate states. And who wouldn't vote for a politician that gave you all this free stuff and brought your family over? It's a miracle to them, but it's not right. And as far as the energy, what Joe Biden did and the Democrats cutting fossil fuel, they destroyed chances, and they caused this inflation. And Trump's rolling this back, and this issue with Iran is for a long game also. It's for the better of the world. And it's for the better of the dollar, and it's slowing down these globalistic plans that are destroying the fabric of America. Tariffs bring back companies. Now there's only a handful of companies that are running, and 10 companies are controlling everything. Now it's time to put a lot of tariffs on them, and Americans need to make a livable wage. Not stock market's booming. Because they're not paying Americans to work anymore. Really turned their back on Americans.
1: What's a fair livable wage, John?
4: $100,000 a year, at least. And the people that, and Amazon and all these people, yeah, instead of making trillions and billions, they can make millions. They don't have to be super green.
5: 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He'll be talking about the themes of his 2025 book titled Truth Matters, a dialogue on fruitful disagreement in an age of division. This is live coverage on C-SPAN Radio. Here's Professor of Philosophy and Christian Practice at Union Theological Seminary, Cornel West.
6: Yeah, music, playwright. I'm having a good time.
7: Oh, so fantastic.
6: Indeed. I just want to begin by saying that I have been treated with such kindness and warmth here. That makes a difference. I'm going to begin by saluting the captain of the ship, my dear brother Sandy. I see him there. Brother Bob, where is he? Yeah, indeed, a salute. You as well. And I don't know whether Brother David here, he's the president who loves those colorful coats. But I salute him as well. And then I see Brother Dennis Archer and the others. I'm in the right place. Sister Carla and Sister Andrea. A quest for common ground. And I think anytime we talk about common ground, we ought to start with what we all hold in common. That we are featherless, two-legged, linguistically conscious creatures born between urine and feces. We're human beings. Human beings. And we will soon be the culinary delight of terrestrial worms. Quick move from mama's womb to tomb. All the talk about class, gender, sexual orientation, national identity, and so forth get in the way of acknowledging the ways in which we as human beings, you know, the English word human comes from the Latin humando, which means burial. When Socrates says the unexamined life is not a life of the human, he's talking about humando, and humando means burial. We're on the way to burial. We're vanishing creatures. We're disappearing organisms. And the question is always, what kind of human beings will we choose to be in the short time that we are here? That's the question. That's what Heraclitus understood when he said not only everything flows, but character is destiny. That's what the greatest American man of letters, Ralph Waldo Emerson, meant when he said character is destiny. And I'm just so very blessed because I come from a family, community, and a people that put primacy on character. We all are who we are because somebody loved us. Somebody cared for us. Somebody sacrificed for us. And I don't know about you, but I have a smile on my face. When I think of Irene B. West, my mother, I'll never be one half the human being she was with a school named after her on the chocolate side of Sacramento, California. Or Clifton West. Clifton Cynthia and Cheryl. Or Reverend Willie P. Cook. Shiloh Baptist Church, who baptized me when I was 7, and I intend to be faithful unto death. Common humanity. Then I want to acknowledge the ways in which it's very hard to find a people in the last 400 years who've been more chronically hated as black people, and yet muster the courage to teach the world so much about love. See, John Coltrane's Love Supreme is not just a song. It comes from the depths of his being, wrestling with the dark corners of his own soul, and then generating a sound that brings us together. Common starting point, common ground. And we haven't even got the love and need of love of that genius out of Saginaw, Detroit, claims him. He lives in L.A., but the greatest love warrior of his generation, Stevie Wonder. Oh, that's Motown right there. Mm-hmm. Those are not just songs. Those are people who looked hatred in the face and decided to become love warriors, who looked terror in the face and decided to call for freedom for everybody. That's Frederick Douglass. That's Ida B. Wells. That's Fannie Lou Hamer. And we haven't got to Martin King yet. The people who've been traumatized for 400 years, but at our best decide to be wounded healers rather than wounded hurters. Wrestling with depths of sadness and sorrow, and yet deciding to be joy sharers. It could be a Louis Armstrong, or it could be a Moms Mabley or a Richard Pryor. That's the tradition that puts a primacy on formation of character. We can call it soul craft, and the way Plato talks about it in the Republic, the ways in which you cultivate your virtues, you cultivate courage, you cultivate fortitude, you cultivate justice, but it's rooted in a profound love. And we are experiencing a profound spiritual and moral crisis in this country, in this democratic experiment, in this empire. One of the great contributions, the tradition that I'm talking about, of those black folk who chose integrity and honesty and decency and courage, exemplified in the response of Emmett Till's mother in August of 1955, was one of the greatest moments in the history of this country when it comes to the spiritual and moral life of the nation. You all recall Brother Emmett? He was killed by cowardly white supremacists, cowardly white terrorists, 14 years old, dropped his precious body in the Tallahatchie River, thinking nobody would ever recover it. She recovered it, brought his body back to Robert's Temple Church, who got on the west side of Chicago, kept that casket open. All of the cameras in the country and the world were there. What did she say when she stepped to the lectern? Quest for common ground? Oh, Miss Till, what you got to say? Speak on behalf of the best of not just black people, not just America. Speak on behalf of the best of the human spirit. She leaned over and looked at her baby, her only baby. His head was three times the size of his ordinary head, and she kept that casket open. Brother Johnson of Jet Magazine and Ebony Magazine put that picture so that every black beauty salon, every black barbershop could see it for themselves. She leaned over with tears in her eyes And she said, I don't have a minute to hate. I will pursue justice for the rest of my life. What goes into the shaping and molding of a character and a soul and a high quality person? We're not talking about skin pigmentation. There's a long history of black gangsters and black thugs and black cowards. Like, I got a lot of gangster in me. Pray for me. I was a gangster before I met Jesus, and I'm now nothing but a redeemed sinner with gangster proclivities. Pray for me. Just like you, I'm a cracked vessel. As the great W.H. Auden says, we're trying to love our crooked neighbor with our crooked hearts. Yes, business, trade union activities, freedom movements, churches, mosques, synagogues, temples, we're human beings trying to shape each other and enact qualities of character, virtues cultivated with the benchmark of spiritual and moral maturity, which is what? Humility. That's the benchmark. One of the reasons why we're living such a moment of such organized greed.
5: Professor of Philosophy and Christian Practice at Union Theological Seminary, Cornell West.
6: Organized hatred. Institutionalized cruelty. Routinized indifference. And the great Rabbi Heschel was right when he said, indifference to evil is more insidious than evil itself. It becomes ways of lives, modes of existing. But we turn our back to the weak. We turn our back to the vulnerable. That the legacies of Martin King and Fannie Lou Hamer, which is always greatness, is defined not in terms of Alexander the Great and conquering and military victory. No, it's defined by that tradition. It comes out of prophetic legacy of Jerusalem, that hesed that Hebrew scripture talked about, spreading that loving kindness and steadfast commitment to the orphan and the widow, the fatherless and the motherless, and then Jesus of Nazareth himself. What you do to the least of these, I want to know what's happening with the poor children, no matter what color. I want to know what's happening with the elderly. I want to know what's happening to working people, not because it's a question of trying to fit it into your political discourse, because you choose to be a human being of integrity, honesty, decency, and courage, and you're willing to cut against the grain, not in a spirit of self-righteousness. It's no accident that the best of the black experience is one of a jazz sensibility. And jazz ain't nothing but the combination of improvisation and swing and blues. But you start with the blues, because the blues is catastrophe lyrically expressed and artistically transmuted and honestly confronted. So the catastrophe is something you wrestle with, but you never deny it. If you're living in a state of denial, you're never going to be able to reach common ground. The rhetoric will be empty. It'll be sounding brass and tinkling cymbal. But if you're serious about your humanity, then you learn how to listen to other voices. It's no accident that the anthem of black people is lift every... It's not lift every echo, is it? Thank God that the Johnson brothers... I didn't say brothers Johnson. We love those brothers and their guitar. Thank God for Quincy Jones. But we're talking about James Weldon and Rosamond. What does it mean to raise your voice, not your echo? We live in a time of not just polarization and fragmentation, but massive spiritual sickness and more decrepitude and political corruption, where people don't want to find their voices. They just want to be echoes of silos to reproduce themselves. No, you got to find your voice. If you a jazz man or a blues woman, if you haven't found your voice and you echo, you're going to be in Mike's basement after dark. They're going to bring you on stage at 3 o'clock every morning when everybody's flying high in the friendly skies. But no, when you find your voice, you're ready for the Apollo. You're ready for Carnegie. To find your voice means to be a person who puts the primacy on integrity. Look at our dear brother Sonny Rollins, who we just 95 years discipline, practice, cultivation, formation, maturation in mastering his craft and his technique, not because he wants just to make money, but because he wants to use his music to touch the souls of others. And always remember his best friend, the inimitable John Coltrane. What a tradition. And it has practical implications. We all know that if black people had formed a black version of the Ku Klux Klan, we wouldn't be here experiencing the magnificent joys of this beautiful, beautiful island. It'd been a civil war every generation. Civil strife every week. Moral and spiritual leadership was produced by these hated, traumatized, terrorized black people. Would we rather have character and be defeated for the moment than be triumphant and just be a gangster? Like anybody who wants to manipulate others and obsess with the 11th commandment, thou shalt not get caught. No, thank God, Irene, Cliff, Reverend Cook, Martin King, Fannie Lou Hamer. I tell my vanilla brothers and sisters, when you see black people, you ought to just give them a standing ovation. We thank you for Martin. We thank you for Fannie Lou. We thank you for Frederick Douglass. It didn't have to be that way. We couldn't even have this democracy. Even as new immigrants in the 1880s with our oppressive Jewish brothers and sisters pushed out of Jew-hating Europe, even as our new immigrants from Muslim countries, the old ones from Mexico, they couldn't even come to a country if you didn't have some moral leadership, spiritual exemplars. That's what we're about. A quest for common ground. Thank you so very much for having me here. We're going to have dialogue now with my dear brother, Devin. Common ground. Common ground.
7: We welcome journalist and author Devin Skillman.
8: Oh, no, no, no. I'm in.
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9: I know you're new to this public speaking thing, but I think you ought to stay with it. It's pretty good. I really didn't want to come out here. I feel like I'm interrupting pretty good flow. I got to say.
6: No, well, we appreciate the work that you've done over the years, my brother.
9: I appreciate it.
6: Give it up for our brother.
9: Much.
6: Give it up for Brother
9: Thank
6: Devin.
9: You. Thank you.
6: Give it up for Brother Devin.
9: Thank you. You've given us all already a ton to think about. I'm going to spend months thinking about the fact that I emerged between urine and feces. How has no one ever explained that to me before?
6: That's what George Clinton means by the funk, though, brother. You emerge in the funk. But there's love in that funk. It's freedom in the funk. There might be a little stink in there, too, but that's what the funk is. And if you deodorize the funk, it means that you're denying the love, denying the reality, denying the flow. Oh, yeah. Oh, yeah, we love Bootsy Collins and George Clinton. James Brown is the master of the funk. But no, we got to have dialogue here. Yeah, we got.
9: I knew it was a risk to bring it back up. In fact, while we're on that topic, I want you... On the topic of music, I want you to expand a little bit on, I'm someone who happens to believe that Detroit is the greatest music city of all.
6: You got a strong case.
9: A native Detroiter. I don't say that as a homer. I have just come to appreciate, it's unbelievable. I entertain no debate on that. But I want you to expand on, so you said, you were talking about Motown, you said those are more than just songs.
6: Yes. Absolutely.
9: Songs like, What's Going On by Marvin Gaye.
6: Oh, yeah. Absolutely.
9: Can you talk a little bit about Detroit's place in the dialogue?
6: Oh, I mean, I live in Harlem and I remind my brothers and sisters in Harlem that Detroit has been the cultural capital of black America when it comes to levels of musical expression. Now, I don't want to put Chicago down because Detroit has Aretha and Stevie, but Chicago got Curtis Mayfield, so. I don't want to go too far with this thing.
9: No.
6: Oh, no. But New York you know, Luther and Sonny Rollins, we don't have Aretha and Curtis, you see.
9: Uh-huh. Yeah.
6: And I grew up in California. We got Sly Stone, so we won't get into a regional battle on this.
9: Well, we can go down now for
6: absolutely.
9: A couple hours.
6: I know
9: on
6: you're
9: this.
6: From Kansas and Oklahoma, that's, so you got Gap Band.
9: That's right.
6: Greenwood Arch and Pine.
9: That's right. That's right.
6: Black Wall Street. That's where I was born in Tulsa. You know it. I was born in the same hospital as the Wilson brothers.
9: Oh, no kidding.
6: His mother and my mother dropped us same month. No, the same year, within 6 months.
9: How about that?
6: Moulton House. Yeah. They burned it down. Y'all know about Black Wall Street, right?
9: That's why I told Dr. West before, it's extraordinary that he was born in Tulsa, and that huge, so often unspoken chapter of Black life in America. I want to talk a little bit now about our theme and the quest for common ground.
6: Absolutely.
9: Anybody who has watched you over the years in your many, many appearances on various programs, people love to pitch you against somebody that they know you don't have much common ground with. And I know that people have driven you crazy over the years, and you have somehow, you've done your best to try to find respect and civility for positions that I have to believe you don't really have a ton of respect for. Have you done that?
6: No, I mean, I learned in Vacation Bible School, Christian hatred. And Christian hatred means you hate the sin and still try to love the sinner.
9: Yeah.
6: And I take that very seriously. Because I believe each and every one of us are wretched. Just looking at you. But also wonderful. Because you have the capacity to change. You have the capacity to go another way. You have the capacity to be better. You have the potential and possibility. And so I like to stay in contact with the humanity of others. I had this in Charlottesville when I had some very sick white brothers, the Klan and the neo-Nazis walked up to me with gun and had the mask on and ammunition pointed at me and said, "You're that brother who always calls everybody brother on TV." I said, "Yes, brother." Because I come out of a tradition where I don't ask for anybody's permission as to who I love and how I laugh. I'm a Jesus-loving free black man. You see. And so when I'm told to love everybody, love my neighbor, love my enemy, it doesn't mean I love what they do. It means they have a dignity, they have a sanctity that's been given to them by a living and a loving God that the world didn't give them and the world can't take away. And I try to stay in contact with that sanctity and that dignity which gives them the possibility of being better.
9: Yeah.
6: And that's not a political strategy. I understand that because you have to deal with power and the operations of power. But if all we have is military and economic and political power and have no morality and spirituality, we sliding down the slope to chaos.
9: Yeah.
6: The spiritual death.
9: If my math is correct, it's been 33 years since you wrote Race Matters.
6: No, you're right though, brother.
9: A third of a century. I'm really curious to ask you, so what you set out to write and say, what you hoped the impact might be 33 years ago, where are we today?
6: Well, I never thought it would get this bad. I really didn't, but you just don't know because you know, the great T.S. Eliot says, ours is in the trying, the rest is not our business. He says that in the four quartets, and it's a profound formulation that no one of us are in this business of trying to make the world better, assuming that we're in control and therefore it's always on the up and up.
9: Yeah.
6: You bear witness. That's Hebrews 12:1. The cloud of witnesses, the bear witness, run your race, do what you're called to do, and that's all you can do. No one of us are messiahs. And so I'm never surprised by evil. I'm never paralyzed by despair. I wrestle with despair every day. But there's retail despair and there's wholesale despair. There's Good Friday and the death of God on Saturday. And then something happens on Easter. Oh, shucks. Surprised by joy, you see. So that, in that sense, there was some break, you know, we had some progress, regress. We had that in the 1860s and 70s in this country, right?
9: Yeah.
6: And civil rights, voting rights, black folk, lieutenant governors, Louisiana, head of Supreme Court in South Carolina. Then all of a sudden, boom.
5: Cornel West.
6: Great Nina Simone writing. Playing that song written by Langston Blues. Langston Hughes called backlash blues. That massive backlash that takes place, you see. And it's up to all of us as human beings. We're not talking tribally. We're not talking clannishly. We're talking about human beings making moral and spiritual choices who attempt to be forces for good.
9: Well, have you come to believe, though, that you can be an agent of seeing progress, or are you Sisyphus, pushing the rock up every day and it rolls right back down to the bottom of the hill?
6: No, Sisyphus is too Greek for me, brother. It's true.
9: One Sisyphus. You might want to give me a better cultural corollary.
6: Yeah,
9: I'll take it.
6: I know Albert Camus is crazy about him too. But no, Sisyphus comes from the kingly class. You know, I'm with Sly. I'm with everyday people. James Clear, and I'm with ordinary people. And it's not even a question of just pushing it up, because he's being punished because he's been such a cruel king. That's part of the Greek mythology of Sisyphus, you see.
9: Mm-hmm.
6: Whereas I'm thinking of a people who have tried to do what's right, closer to Job. It is no accident that the major figure in Negro spirituals, the 257 that we have recorded doing barbaric slavery on barbaric plantations with those barbaric slave ships and auctions, the favorite figure was Daniel. Moses was number two. Daniel was number one. You see, what it means to be in the lion's den and still be able to smile. We thank Charlie Chaplin for that, because he understood catastrophe on the vanilla side of town. It's true, the way Eugene O'Neill does, the way Stephen Sondheim does. It's a human thing. I was talking to my brother from Finland with the Sisu. I don't know if he's here, but he was teaching me that this morning. Fortitude in the face of overwhelming catastrophe.
9: Right.
6: And that's something that we need.
9: Yeah.
6: And the best of America has always enacted that. And part of our challenge, and this is part of the crisis of America these days, you see, there's been 70 empires in the history of the species. United States, number 68. Thomas Jefferson called us an empire of liberty. Well, that's fascinating formulation.
9: Yeah.
6: Because it's magnificent in terms of the anti-colonial struggle against the British Empire. But you got indigenous peoples here. Their land. You got enslaved Africans here. The labor, the precondition of the democracy, you see. So you had to have a dialectical read. You keep track of the magnificent breakthrough. You keep track of the underside of it.
9: Yeah.
6: And when you keep track of both of those, it means then that that cloud of witnesses, that great tradition of people who never caved in, never gave up, never sold out, tried to be the best that they could be in their respective context and in their lanes. No one of us should be imitating each other at all.
9: Yeah.
6: I know I'm not a politician. Well, I ran for office, so I shouldn't say that too loudly. But I know I'm not a politician. I have a calling.
9: You ran for president.
6: Yeah, I did run for president. But I was running for Jesus and justice. It just spilled over. And it's true. It just spilled over. Because I wanted the younger generation, for them to see a campaign that was really trying to tell the full truth. The condition of truth is to allow suffering to speak. Everybody's suffering. So we had to have a discussion on poverty. We had to have a discussion on mass incarceration. We had to have a discussion on drones dropping bombs on innocent people of whatever parties and so forth and so on. So we didn't get locked into partisanship. We got locked into the quest for truth and beauty and goodness, and as a Christian, holy too. And young folk need to see this, because they are so overwhelmingly disenchanted with the narrowness, the truncated quality of the discourse. They're looking for people who, in the language of the great Ashford and Simpson team, this is Nick, this is Val, ain't nothing like
9: the real thing.
6: That's Detroit. That's Detroit. That's Detroit. They come out of White Rock Baptist Church of Harlem, but they recorded it in Motown. Oh, yes. Ain't nothing like the real thing.
9: I love the musical references. This is just great. And people forget all the time that Charlie Chaplin wrote Smile.
6: Isn't that a beautiful song?
9: Smile, even though you're...
6: And then you're getting Nat King Cole singing it?
9: Yeah. Chicago, right?
6: Well, he's Alabama, but yes, right.
9: Well, yes.
6: That's exactly right.
9: I wanted to make sure in the time that we had left, we have a really interesting fight for Christian turf right now in America. We actually have a White House at war with the Pope which is a really interesting place to be. Now,
6: we back to Chicago with the Pope.
9: That's right.
6: Look like he got a little melanin too.
9: So,
6: but that doesn't determine his morality and spirituality. He just has Louisiana connections.
9: So give me your thoughts on the fight for literal high ground in America.
6: Well, this is a very important one. I mean, the one between Pope and Brother Trump, the president, it doesn't take a whole lot of ground to have higher ground than Trump. He's not an exemplar of integrity, honesty, decency, spirituality, and morality. I think everybody can agree with that. I think people inside of his circle understand that. People inside of his family understand that. Because he makes certain kinds of choices. He's still a human being. He needs accountability like all of us. So that the Pope does have that higher ground in that regard. But the Pope's not Jesus either. I'm not saying that just because I'm Baptist. But we Baptists, we stumble over some truths sometimes. And so that in that dialogue, and when he's talking about the same kind of things of love and justice, sensitivity, solidarity with the weak and so forth and so on. That is a critique, not just of Trump, it's a critique of a whole wave of our precious fellow citizens. And I think we need a spiritual revival. We need a major moral renaissance. Young people need to see examples and exemplars of people who are willing to pay a cost and bear a burden in order to do what's right and to love and serve others, yeah, no matter what the consequences and the results are overnight. Because that's what went into us. I sit here because those who love me so poured some things into me that I've got to pour into others. I was told if the kingdom of God is within you, then everywhere you go, you ought to leave some heaven behind. And that's a grand way of being in the world. It really is. Look at that smile you got on your face.
9: I'm so glad you came to here to Mackinac this year. Dr. Cornell West.
6: No, I say. Brother, God bless you, man.
8: Oh, bless you too. You so much to
10: get. And welcome.
5: Professor of Philosophy and Christian Practice at Union Theological Seminary, Cornell West, speaking at the Common Sense Conference in Mackinac Island, Michigan. This conversation was moderated by journalist, musician, and author Devin Skillian. We'll have more from this conference coming up at 11:45 a.m.
11: 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She has written over 17 books, and her work has been translated into over 30 languages. Her book, Tom Lake, is a New York Times number one bestseller, and her novel, The Dutch House, was a 2020 Pulitzer finalist. Ms. Patchett was awarded the National Humanities Medal in recognition of her contributions to American culture by President Biden. She joins our host, renowned author, and civic leader, David Rubenstein.
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5: 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Now, we'll go to the Africa Centers for Disease Control and Prevention for a briefing on the Ebola outbreak in the Democratic Republic of the Congo. This briefing took place about 2 hours ago. Here's the Director General of the Africa Center for Disease Control, Jean Kaseya.
10: Our host and lead panelist for today's session is His Excellency Dr. Jean Kaseya, Director General of Africa CDC. The DG is also joined by senior technical experts on the incident management support team and other heads of divisions across Africa CDC. My name is Nika Wongwe. I'm moderating today's section. As usual, the briefing is available in English and French through interpretation. You can use the language icon on the Zoom platform to select your preferred language. Let's begin our session. DG, is over to you.
14: Good morning, good afternoon, good evening to all of you. We are taking this press conference from Kinshasa in DRC because we wanted to be on the ground and will be there to support the country, to support Uganda, to support South Sudan and all other countries. Let me invite my colleagues to proceed with the few slides that we prepared for you before starting our conversation. Next, please display the slide. Yeah, next slide, please. As we know, this is a regional outbreak. We are saying that because we have at least two countries affected. We have DRC, we have Uganda. And we can see the number of suspected cases. That is from yesterday data, around 1,077 cases and 246 suspected deaths related to this Ebola outbreak. We are supporting the government to conduct active surveillance and to start to understand all contacts and to test them and to isolate them. We'll talk about it when I will share about what we are supporting, what we are providing to support the government. Next slide. This is the second largest Ebola outbreak. The first one was in West Africa in 2018. And this outbreak that we are experiencing in 2014, this outbreak we are experiencing today, we already have more than 1,000 suspected cases. When you see 914, because the slide was prepared before the update that we got. But when this outbreak was declared, as you can see in the first graph, we already have 246 suspected cases, while for all other outbreaks, when we declare that we have less than 100 cases, it means it's not. We can discuss the delay. We can discuss what we think that would be done at that moment. But what is the truth? What is the reality is when the outbreak was declared by Africa CDC on the 15th of May, followed by Uganda DRC, we already had 246 suspected cases, and that one, we can see after 10 days how the number of cases are increasing. This number of cases is increasing not because we cannot say that the outbreak is out of control. No, it's because we start now to conduct active surveillance and to know who are contacts, people who can be tested and isolated. This is where we can see an increase. We are still expecting in Africa CDC an increase because we are still in this active phase of the outbreak.
5: Director General of the Africa Center for Disease Control, Jean Kaseya. WCSP FM Washington, this is C-SPAN Radio. We'll get right back to this briefing on the Ebola outbreak in the Democratic Republic of the Congo.
15: AP News. Good morning, I'm Ed Donahue. In India, Secretary of State Marco Rubio was asked about the status of talks with Iran to end the war.
16: Still a work in progress. As I said, you know, we thought we might have some news last night, maybe today. I wouldn't read too much into it. It takes a little while to hear back. So we have what I think is a pretty solid thing on the table in terms of their ability to open up the straits, get the straits open, enter into a very real, significant, time-limited negotiation on the nuclear matter.
15: The military is accusing Iran of violating the ceasefire after Kuwait reported coming under attack following an American strike against Iran. Central Command says Kuwait intercepted missiles fired from Iran late yesterday. A source tells the AP the Justice Department has opened an investigation into whether longtime advice columnist E. Jean Carroll lied during the course of civil litigation against Donald Trump, who Carroll says sexually assaulted her in a New York department store 30 years ago. This is what Carroll said 6 years ago.
17: I'm filing this lawsuit not just for myself, but for every woman in America who's been grabbed, groped, harassed, sexually assaulted, and has spoken up and still has been disgraced, shamed, or fired.
15: President Trump has called Carroll's allegations a made-up scam, and he attacked her motivations, saying they were politically driven. A federal judge is declining to halt President Trump's executive order to create a national list of eligible voters and limit mail voting. Officials in Tennessee will pay more than $800,000 to settle a lawsuit filed by a man who was jailed for more than a month over a Facebook post he made about the assassination of conservative activist Charlie Kirk. A key inflation gauge accelerated last month to the highest level in 3 years. Oil prices are higher and stocks remain near record levels. This is AP News.
5: And this is C-SPAN Radio. Now back to a briefing on the Ebola outbreak in Congo.
14: We have two countries affected, but we have 11 countries at risk. We were talking about 10, now we added Somalia. This is why we have 11 countries. These 11 countries will also be supported for the preparedness plan, because we don't want countries not to be ready if they may be contaminated in the next few days. But we are doing our best to stop this outbreak in these two countries and to contain that. Next slide. When colleagues are asking, did we take appropriate and timely action? This is the answer. On the 15th of May, when we got the evidence that this outbreak was in more than one country, it became the mandate of Africa CDC to declare the outbreak. But for us to declare the public health emergency of continental security, there is a process. This is why the next day we started to look for evidence at scientific level and to start also to mobilize political leaders to talk with head of state, to talk with the chairperson of African Union Commission, while we are also supporting the response on the ground. Three actions at the same time. The next day of the declaration, it was the 16th, we called for a meeting of all partners. We had around 130 partners connected. And the day after this meeting, we had the declaration from WHO of the Public Health Emergency of International Concern. And because the process for Africa CDC was also ongoing, the following day, Africa CDC declared the Public Health Emergency of Continental Security. I was on day three in the field. I stopped my engagement in Geneva. I flew the next day to DRC. The third day I was in Kinshasa, then in Bunia, at the epicenter of the disease, visiting the hospital, meeting leaders, talking with communities, sitting with people who are affected to understand what is the message they are giving us. Because most of the time, we are acting from our offices in Geneva, in New York, in Brussels, in Addis Ababa. We don't know what these people they think. This visit opened my eyes on what are the real needs of the population. And this visit was also a clear message on the mistrust that exists currently between African people and Western countries. The question they are asking me, DG, why after 19 years of this outbreak, we still don't have a vaccine? We still don't have medicine. And they are telling me, as a local leader was telling me, if this outbreak was in Europe or in the US, the vaccine and medicines would already be available. This is the message that I'm relaying to you, member of the media. The message coming from the community that is affected. What we did? The next day, it means day 4, we organized a ministerial meeting in Kampala, bringing all ministers from DRC, Uganda, South Sudan, bringing all partners, discussing and having one joint response plan of 319 million for countries. This is what Africa CDC did. And this is what is making this response more robust, because appropriate action was taken timely. Next slide. If we don't take action, what are we facing? Yes, we are losing people. We lost 3 very young medical doctors in Bunia. They have hope to become successful doctors in their life. But in addition to medical doctors, we are losing health workers, nurses, community health workers, and members of communities. On top of that, we are also making our economy down. For all of you, in West Africa, when we have this Ebola outbreak, we lost $53 billion. That costed 12% of their GDP. But if we decide to work together, to invest on appropriate actions, knowing that we don't have vaccine and medicine approved so far, by supporting the public health measures, the return of on investment is, for $1 we're investing, we are getting $7 back. And this is, from economical perspective, what we need to do. Next slide. We started to mobilize communities, leaders, as you can see, President Museveni, but most importantly, private sector also.
5: Director General of the Africa Center for Disease Control, Jean Kaseya.
14: Because we believe it's time for private sector to understand that with these travel restrictions that the world is imposing, for your information, we already have 15 countries imposing some forms of travel restrictions so far. It means business will be affected. I want to thank my dear brother Aliko Dangote, Orama, George Elombi, and so many others who are working now to bring all businessmen together to have a meeting where they will pledge, but will also see how to support the overall response to outbreaks in Africa. Next slide. I landed in DRC yesterday coming from Brazzaville, where I had successful meetings with a number of colleagues, partners, including Baroness Chapman, the president of FDB. And yesterday I was in Kinshasa. I had the opportunity to meet His Excellency, the president, because I requested this meeting. And

And he called senior people from the government to meet with me and to discuss the response. The Prime Minister was there, the Minister of Health was there, the Minister of Communication and other senior officials from DRC. We took 3 hours, 30 minutes with the President to discuss all pillars, what DRC is doing, what DRC is committing. And the main information is the President told me on daily basis is following, is providing guidance, and is leading the response. This is what we are expecting from a leader during the outbreak. I'm also glad to share that the initial response came with money that DRC provided, 20 million, and now they are increasing that to have more funding that will be around 15 million in the next 2 weeks. The President decided also immediately after that meeting that we had yesterday to send 2 ministers in the field. Now that I'm talking to you, the Minister of Health and the Minister of Communication are in the field, are in Ituri, organizing the response and making this region ready to stop the outbreak. Next slide. Next slide, colleague. How are we responding to this outbreak? In Africa, we are led by a major lesson, mpox. For the first time, the continent came together, putting Africa CDC and WHO together, supporting member states based on their plans, and working closely with all partners. This is what we call Incident Management Support Team, IMST. All of our leaders, all of our ministers, all of our partners who want to work with us, we are all saying we need one plan, one team, one budget, and one implementation model. Without that, we will not achieve what we want to achieve and will waste resources. We don't want the current Ebola outbreak to be like what DRC had a few years ago, where 1.2 billion were given, but no one knows the impact of that. No one knows what was built with this 1.2 billion. Now, with mpox, we can see the legacy of mpox. Even the increase of the lab network in Africa, it's thanks to the mpox legacy. We believe that with this Ebola outbreak, there will be also a legacy. Next slide. This is how we are organized. We have a number of partners who are there. I want to thank all of them. Yesterday, we had a meeting with more than 200 of them, co-shared by my brother, Pastor Janabi, and myself. And we have a number of pillars where each of us is providing input and support. We are working closely together, and I thank everyone. Next slide. These are the 11 pillars that we have, but I want to draw your attention to the last one. The last one is mostly for countries where we think the risk is high and we need to prepare them. Tomorrow, I will be in Burundi meeting the president and senior officials to see how the country is getting ready if the case that we have in South Kivu can be detected also in Burundi. This is why we are really running. Let me correct, we are not running. We are flying to make sure that we can stop this outbreak very quickly. But I cannot say when. Next slide.

0: Next slide, please.
1: This is a briefing on the Ebola outbreak in the Democratic Republic of Congo, held by the Africa Centers for Disease Control and Prevention.
0: How much? In Kampala, we agreed for countries to get $319 million. This is the figure that was approved in Kampala by ministers. On top of that, next slide. On top of that, we have also funding from partners to support the country response, and partners so far, we got requests around 148 million. Is it correct? Is it accurate? No, because other partners are still providing their figures. That what can change. But so far, we are talking about 467 million, 319 million for countries, 149 million almost for partners. As I said, this figure will change because we don't have input from all partners. Next slide. What are we asking? First, to member states, I really want to thank the three countries that had the opportunity to meet in Uganda, and they agreed for the cross-border activity, and they requested Africa CDC to support them. And for your information, this meeting took place because I received a letter from the Minister of Uganda calling Africa CDC to organize this meeting. And you saw the communique. There is this strong commitment to conduct cross-border activities. We are also calling countries to provide financial support to the response, because this is the sovereignty agenda we are talking about. About our communities, we know the challenges that they are facing. I will again go back to Ituri in a few days. I will be working with colleagues, with ministers, supporting them, but they have to trust us. They have to know that their government and partners, they will continue to do everything possible to support and to stop this outbreak. Because we start to see this mistrust, partners, they came together, they say, we are pledging resources. On Monday 25th, we ended the day with a pledge of $498.8 million, almost $500 million. Since then, the figure is going down. Now that I'm talking to you, the figure is around $290 million. We cannot afford to stop this outbreak without resources. We cannot afford to stop this outbreak just with political declaration from some countries. And more importantly, we cannot afford to stop this outbreak with travel restrictions that Western countries start to impose to African countries. It's even ashamed to see a country like South Sudan with zero cases, zero suspected cases, zero death under travel restriction. Who can come to explain to me why South Sudan is under travel restriction? The treatment that Western countries are applying to Africa, I will continue to talk about it. It's my role to talk about it. It's not acceptable. The same way I raised my voice in Rwanda in 2024, when Rwanda was under travel restriction because of the Marburg outbreak, we are raising the voice today. We say no in Africa. We are calling for a meeting of heads of state in a few days. This message will be strong and loud. We are also calling our own African countries to understand that it's just by reinforcing public health measures in the border, then the Africa CDC will be working with you, that we can stop this outbreak. We don't have to close our borders also to other, our own brothers and sisters. Next slide. I want to thank WHO colleagues, the leadership of Professor Janabi is critical on the way we are working together. I want to thank my brother Tedros for the support and for the strong collaboration. But let me also thank my whole Africa CDC colleagues. They are working hard. Most of them, I have around 42 colleagues in the field working to provide support in all areas. Thank you so much to all of you, to all partners, but also to the members of the media who are helping us. I will stop there and give opportunity for the conversation for the next 1 hour we have. Over to you, Nick.
2: Thank you, Your Excellency, for the very comprehensive update. As we said in the introduction, our Excellency is also supported by senior technical experts from the IMST, as he has mentioned, and of course, heads of division across Africa CDC who will provide responses to your questions. Today, our questions will begin with some of our colleagues are asking in French. I've managed to translate them. So if you prefer, Your Excellency, you can respond to them in French. The first question comes from our colleague, Anisette Kemonyo. She's from the Tazaman News in the DRC. Her question is written in French, but the translation is, what communication strategy can be used to build trust between the public health and, of course, the workers, and as well as the community in response to the new strain of the Ebola virus? That is an innocent question. Another question that comes in French as well is from our colleague Maria Mondeja. She writes for the El Periódico in the DRC as well. And she say her question is written in French as well, but the question translator says, how are cuts to international aid funding affecting the response to this outbreak? And what distinguishes this outbreak from the previous outbreaks? So those are two questions. I will allow Your Excellency to respond. Preferably, you can respond to these colleagues in French if you like. Thank you and over.
0: Merci beaucoup. Je vais vous répondre en français puisque vous avez posé en français et puisque vous êtes des médias du pays qui est affecté. 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
1: This is a briefing on the Ebola outbreak in the Democratic Republic of the Congo with the Director General of the Africa Center for Disease Control, Jean Kaseya.
0: Où les jeunes gens ont voulu prendre des corps des personnes décédées. 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
0: 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Au revoir, Yonek.
2: Merci, Your Excellency. We'll take our second batch of questions from the ones that have come in here before we go to our colleagues who have raised their hands online. So our next question comes from our colleague from the BBC, who is based in the DRC, Emery Makumano. His question is around vaccine. He says, are there therapeutics and or vaccines available to be introduced in a move to halt the rapid spread of this current strain of the Ebola virus? Second to that question comes from our colleague Monica Moyine. She's a freelance journalist in Zambia. She writes for the Zambia Daily and Daily Nation. Her question is also around vaccine. And Monica asks, how soon are we likely to receive the news of a vaccine for the new strain of the Ebola virus that has hit the DRC and Uganda? So those are the two questions around vaccines. Over to you, Your Excellency.
0: Thank you so much. So far, we don't have approved vaccine and medicines. We have some candidates. I will say it also. Yesterday, I received a message from the Minister of Health of Russia informing me that Russia already developed a vaccine. My team is working with the Russian team and with all other partners to understand. We also know that some ongoing studies are there, and I don't want to talk about what is not really evidence so far, but we have some candidates. I cannot give you the timeline because when we are discussing with the team and other partners, what they are giving us is so different depending on candidate vaccine. But what we can tell you, for sure, by the end of this year, 2026, Africa CDC will make sure that we have vaccine and medicine against Buntubugyo. If one day we have again a fourth outbreak of Buntubugyo, will say we have vaccine and medicine. Our leaders are ready to invest. We are investing at technical level, at strategic level, to make sure that this one will happen. Next question.
2: Thank you, DG. Now let's go to our colleagues who have raised their hands on the Zoom platform. We have a couple of them. We will take your questions in order as the hands are raised. So first we have our colleague Bonja Kuo. Bonja writes, is based in New Delhi. She's a science or health journalist based in New Delhi. Bonja will be the first. Bonja will be followed by our colleague Gabriela Emmanuel from NPR based in the US. And then we see our colleague Sarah Jevin from Devis. So we'll go in that order for now, and then we receive answer from Your Excellency, then we take the next part. So Bonja, over to you.
3: Hi, thanks for taking my question. DG, you said emphatically in your last press conference too that had this outbreak happened in the West, you would have vaccines and therapeutics by now. And in this press conference also, you emphasized upon that. I was wondering, when you say that it is the West which was not very kind towards development of these vaccines and therapeutics, what exactly do you mean by West? Apart from dwindling of funds and the shortage of funds, do you think agencies working on vaccines and therapeutics or international agencies, who exactly do you mean in the West did not invest enough in vaccines and therapeutics for this particular strain of the virus? Thank you.
2: Thank you, Bonja. Next is our colleague Gabriela.
4: Hi, thank you so much for doing this as always. I wanted to follow up on what you were saying about building trust, and if you could speak a little bit more about the specific strategies on the ground. And for this, you mentioned these were kind of a younger population, how you're reaching or how the public health community should reach this kind of younger population that's been attacked some of the treatment centers, and what you, I guess, have learned from past outbreaks about how to build that trust. Thank you.
2: Thank you, Gabriela. The last phone for this batch will be our colleague Sarah. Sarah, over to you.
5: Thank you so much. I'm wondering if you can give us a few more details on the vaccine candidate from Russia that you mentioned. Is it already in clinical trials? And kind of what stage of clinical trials is this vaccine in? Are there doses already available? Is it specifically approved for Bundibugyo? Who's approved it? And kind of what would be the timeline for getting it on the ground?
2: Thank you, Sarah. Your Excellency, you can answer those three.
0: Thank you so much. Let me start with the first one. And the second one, I will also call my colleague Chanel and Mosoka for the vaccine candidate. Banja, let me first thank India for the 30 tons of supplies we are getting. Please, when you'll be reporting, share that Africa is grateful for the support we are getting from people from India. Regarding the...
1: Director General of the Africa Center for Disease Control, Jean Kaseya.
0: Treatment. The unfair treatment, as I said, to African countries. When we had Ebola in West Africa, we lost 1,000 people. It was when an American medical doctor got the disease, was sent back to the US. Then we discovered that the world has a solution to this Ebola outbreak. Are we still in the same case? I don't know. Do we really think that we don't have any solution? I don't know. But what I know for sure, If this outbreak was in Western countries, they will collect samples, they will conduct research, they will develop vaccine, they will develop medicines. I know that. I believe that. And this is why I say it's time for us in Africa to start to think about how to accelerate our local manufacturing of vaccines and medicines. I will not blame them, but I'm sharing that my people, they think this is the unfair treatment. Regarding building trust with Gabriele, when I was in Ituri, I was asking the communities, what do you think about this outbreak? Yes, some of them, they were thinking it may be not a real outbreak because there is a history regarding someone who passed on and the wife didn't really do the right thing in terms of funerals. This is why the guy is coming back to look for others who are still alive. But you know, there are not more than 10% of people believing that. The majority knows that the outbreak, the disease is there. But what is the issue that is creating this mistrust? The first one, why do we have vaccines and medicine for other diseases, but for this one we don't have? And they believe that medicines and vaccines exist, but we don't want to give them. It was the question they were asking me. Why did you don't want to give us what you have? The second reason of mistrust, all announcements that partners are making, $100 million, $50 million, I don't know what. Our population on the ground, they don't know the difference between a pledge and real money. They believe that this pledge is already money that is sitting either with the government of Uganda or DRC of South Sudan or any other government. And this money is not coming in the field. This is the message they are giving us. And the third message is, why we are not stopping this insecurity that is affecting them and that is not allowing them to have access to health services they need. To rebuild the trust, we need to respond to them and we need to involve them by listening from them. This is why today I'm saying clearly, loudly, we don't have vaccine. We don't have medicine. They must know that. And the second message is, we are doing our best to provide funding. What we have, we are coming back. We are giving you. And the third message is, you'll be leading your response yourself. You are responsible for your community. We'll give you all tools, especially for the communication side. But for medicines, for PPE, and other aspects of the response, we'll do our best. I can tell you that I start to see from what I'm getting, changes coming, and we'll take it from there. I will ask Mosoka and Chanel if you are connected. Are you connected for the vaccine candidate in Russia? Otherwise, I will move on. Chanel?
6: Yes, hi Didi and hi colleagues. So we're still learning more about the vaccine, but what we do know is that it was developed based on the 2014 to 2016 outbreak in West Africa. So it targets the Zaire Ebola virus. It was developed by the Gamaleya National Research Center in Russia. It's a viral vector vaccine. I mean, we know the specific platform is RVSV, plus adenovirus 5 vector combination. But we have further meetings this week with the Gamaleya Research Institute, so we can hear from them more about why they think that this vaccine can have impact on this strain. So we will keep you updated as we learn more. Thank you.
2: Thank you, Chanel. Thank you, Your Excellency. Let's go back to our questions up. The hands that are up, we'll pick another three of our colleagues, this time in the same order. Paul Adepuju from The Lancet will go first. He will be followed by Naomi Kasige from Bloomberg. And of course, after Naomi will be our colleague, Rachel Abuja from the News Agency of Nigeria. Let's go in that order, colleague. Paul, you are first.
7: Yes, thank you very much for taking my question. My first question has to do with more clarity regarding the state of the infection among health workers. If we have insight around the proportion of the cases reported that are among health workers and whether this was very early or we are still seeing rapid number of cases in the newly detected cases among health workers. And you've been talking about the interventions. I know that in the case of Bundibugyo Ebola, survival samples from earlier Uganda outbreaks have contributed to antibody discovery. So what do you consider to be fair return when African survival samples help generate promising countermeasures? And to what extent do you think Africa can start expanding its research capabilities such that cases like these don't have to be solely dependent on researches conducted outside the continent? Meanwhile, we have these cases happening on the country. We have survivors that have circulating antibodies in their blood systems. So what is being done such that Africa research ecosystem is able to stand up to the occasion? Thank you very much.
2: Thank you, Paul. Our second person is Naomi. Naomi, it's over to you.
8: Hi, thanks for taking. Thanks for taking my question. You said that you ended Monday with $498 million in financial pledges and that the numbers have actually declined since then. Could you tell us exactly how much has been pledged at this point and who has pulled out since Monday? Thank you.
2: Thank you, Naomi. Lastly, for this batch, with Richard.
9: Thank you so very much, Nick, and well done, Profi and your team. With the sharp reduction in international funding and sudden collapse of external support, which I'm aligning with Naomi, surveillance and laboratory system, how realistic are we in transition towards full domestic funding or financing of outbreak response, and what risks remain during this shift? Again, this is not the first time we are responding to Ebola outbreak, of course, in West Africa, of course, in Congo. Didi, I would like to know, what have we not done from all we've gathered in the past years? Is there anything left that we've not looked into? Thank you, and over.
0: Thank you, colleagues. I will respond to Paul's question and to Rachel. My colleague Todbert will respond to Naomi's question. Paul, in West Africa, we saw that infection rate among healthcare workers was around 2 to 50%, depending on preparedness and availability of infection prevention measures, where we had PPE, where we have good preparation, health workers were not so badly affected. But in the early stage, when this outbreak started without information, and let me remind you that in Liberia, the person who was leading this outbreak is Dr. Tolbert, who is now with Africa CDC. And we also know that in West Africa, nurses and nurse aides represented more than 50% of infected health workers, because nurses are those who are first receiving patients. Unfortunately, 68% of them passed on. These are statistics. We started to see similar trend in Ituri, because when this outbreak started, the first test that was done on the 5th of May using the Zaire strain was negative. People, they were thinking it was not Ebola. They were thinking it was a severe malaria or maybe other diseases, but not Ebola. This is why we have so many health workers, doctors, nurses, nurse aides infected. Now, with all PPEs that we are starting, we are providing, we see less and less health workers being infected. But your question regarding how can we expand the research capability? How can we explain that Western countries, they took samples, they manufacture vaccine, they manufacture medicines, but they're not coming to give us back? There is no other way to say it. There is no other way to say it. We are all living in the same planet. We are all human beings. Let me just assume that there is a vaccine somewhere. When people are dying, others are imposing travel restrictions. If tomorrow we discover that some of them have already vaccine and medicine, how do you think African people, they will consider these people who already have that?
1: A portion of a briefing on the Ebola outbreak in the Democratic Republic of the Congo with the Director General of the Africa Centers for Disease Control and Prevention, Jean Kaseya. We'll go now to the Common Sense Conference in Mackinac Island, Michigan, for a conversation with former Republican New Hampshire Governor Chris Sununu and former Democratic Montana Senator John Tester. This discussion is moderated by Michigan Public Radio Political Director Zoe Clark.
10: Yeah, I don't hear that. I fall asleep here. You might have to wake
11: Hello,
10: me up.
11: Hello, everyone. Hello. We didn't get stickers. We got to find some stickers under our chairs next.
12: Politicians never get free stuff.
11: We are here with Governor Sununu, Senator Tester. It is great to have you here. Yeah, some people are leaving. There's a lot going on. There's a lot going on here at the conference. But we're going to just jump right in. I know, there's so much going on. First time to see the mayor. The excitement is real. The excitement is real on Mackinac. You know, we have two moderates here. We have a moderate Republican, a moderate Democrat. I think my first question is, when did your kind disappear?
10: Well, I can start out, because when I first got elected to the U.S. Senate in 2006, 2007 was my first session. There were far more moderates then than there is now, because quite frankly, who are the easiest people to pick off, whether it's a moderate Republican or a moderate Democrat? It's the moderates. You can go out and find somebody that's to the left or to the right, whichever party you're talking to, and figure out a way to pick them off. And then the other party that's running against them in the general knows that that's the easy pickings. And so you end up losing states. In our particular case, there's a Democrat states like Arkansas and Iowa, and the list goes on and on, North Dakota, South Dakota.
12: No, we didn't disappear. If I asked everyone to raise their hand, if you're an extremist, right? Everyone thinks they're a moderate. Everyone thinks they're moderate and reasonable and all that sort of. So, and it is true. Most people, 80% of America is right there, right? They want to work with the other side. They need to get stuff done. It's just that we've handed the microphones to the extremes, to the populist. I call populism the new third political party. But to the populist, to the media hands them, you know, because they want flashy things. They say things abruptly. situational ethics, as I like to call it, in Washington, D.C., depending on the situation, depends where your principles lie. So unfortunately, the Senate brings up a good point. We've created a system where you have to defend your own flank as opposed to fighting the other party. That's the bigger fight. So therefore, yeah, and you're seeing it in Texas now, right? Texas, yeah. And what just happened with John Cornyn losing that primary is a great example of, you know, he's not, I wouldn't call John Cornyn a centrist at all. He's just... Yeah. Pragmatic, strong conservative believes, but always, even strong conservatives want to work with the other side. Yeah. Strong liberals want to work with the other side, can be pragmatic. But unfortunately, the extremes in the primaries have just gotten out of hand.
13: So, you know, the quest for common ground is the conference theme this year. And so I want to dig in a little about how both of you, again, as moderates, have worked across the aisle. Senator, let's start with you. How do you build trust with colleagues from the other party when right now there is such intense pressure not to?
10: Well, you got to find the folks that are willing to resist that pressure. I was one of the 10 folks that worked on the infrastructure bill with folks like, you know, Mitt Romney, and there were 5 Republicans, 5 Democrats, Lisa Murkowski and others. We did not agree on everything by any stretch of the imagination. But we all wanted to get an infrastructure bill that worked for the country done. And so we were all willing to give something up to get a bill that would work for the country. That may not be perfect in our eyes, but would be a hell of a lot better than doing nothing. And we met enough where you got to know these folks. That's one of the problems with D.C. right now. Everybody expects you to be back in your home state every weekend. And so most people do that. Darn few people stick around to meet and socialize and meet the family and get the kids together and all that stuff. And so you don't have that opportunity to build trust. We met so much, the 10 of us met so much, that in the end, if you would have walked into that room, you would have not known who was a Republican and who was a Democrat. I was fighting with Mark Warner and agreeing with Mitt Romney, for God's sakes. And in the end, we ended up with a pretty good bill that was paid for, that worked for the country. And I don't know what this administration has done with it since I left. But the truth is, largest investment infrastructure since the year I was born, which was 1956. So it was the right thing to do, and it was a bunch of people that went to a room that wanted to get something done. And we could have picked 9 other people that I guarantee you we would have walked in and gotten nothing done whatsoever. And by the way, there were moments in time on that whole negotiations where all of us wanted to walk out of the room and never see one another again. But the truth is, we kept at it.
12: So I'll just say, I'll give you an example. I have the largest, or I had, I'm not governor anymore, largest legislature in the country. 400 members in the New Hampshire House of Representatives.
13: But who's counting?
12: My last term, I had 201 Republicans and 199 Democrats. And under the national model, you'd say, well, nothing would ever get done. I got my budget passed, first vote unanimous. First vote unanimous, and I had 109. So how do you do that? Just what the senator said. You give a little to get a lot. And what you said, you used the word pressure. The pressure, mm-hmm. Right? There's a complete fallacy driven by political consultants and fundraisers and activists that you need to play to one side to raise the money to get reelected. And it's false. It is a complete falsehood. You get elected when you get stuff done and you show the success. And so I was literally on the phone this morning with folks in Washington. I do something with trade associations, and that's the mentality. We need to get our base behind us. Stop worrying about that. If you get stuff done, everybody gets behind you. And the other thing, we talked about this a little bit too, show some appreciation. So, for example, in my last budget, I got my tax cuts, I got school choice, I got all these things that I really wanted done. And what did I give in return? Well, the Democrats wanted something done for the unions over here, which was sensible, and I didn't really completely agree with it, but that's okay, we can do a little bit there. And then they wanted something done over here with a kind of a different part of education so I could get my school choice. And you know what I did afterwards? I went out, I did a press conference with the Democrats saying, you know what, these guys had a really good idea with this union stuff, and I just want to thank them. They worked really hard. Guess what? They would work with me on anything after that. Because what does any politician want? What does any of us want in life? A little appreciation and thanks. It goes
1: former Republican New Hampshire Governor Chris Sununu.
12: Far to building the bridge. Does that mean they're going to agree with me on everything? No, but they got something and were thanked by the other side, knowing that their constituents said, okay, this person works with the governor. They're willing to work with people. That's better PR. That's better earned media than any throw more money into activating your angry ultra base. And it's just a complete fallacy out of Washington that working with the other side works against you. Just the opposite. It gets you votes. It doesn't lose you votes.
13: How did we get here then?
12: Campaign finance reform problems.
10: Amen,
12: campaign
10: brother.
12: Finance. Absolutely. This McCain-Feingold thing, God bless them, but a complete disaster. So, for example, in New Hampshire, Our U.S. Senate race, and I might know the guy running for U.S. Senate, but we'll put that aside for a minute. Our U.S. Senate race, we have 1.4 million people. Over $50 million will be spent on both sides, and 98% of all that money will come from outside New Hampshire, right? Because it's all the big super PACs and all that. They have a base interest, maybe a philosophical interest with Republicans, but they're not truly, those dollars are not representative of what the people want. I decided not to run for the U.S. Senate a couple times because I realized I'm going to have all this other money, all these other things affecting my brand and what my state is about, the purple nature of it. I'm a strong conservative, but I'm willing to work with anybody. That isn't where the money's going to be pushed. And so this campaign, if you were to rein it in, just put a cap on it, limit it. There's 100 different ways to do it. I also think you need term limits because when you have so much money, it allows the incumbents to effectively stay. I don't want to say as long as they want, but fighting the other side isn't hard. As we talked about, fighting your base becomes the priority. So the money, the lack of the fact that people treat public service like a public career, and then gerrymandering, and that's a really impossible genie to put back. It's awful. It is. I'm the only governor. I'm up here patting myself on the back. I shouldn't be doing that. But I was the only governor in 2020 that never signed a redistricting bill. My Republicans gave me a bill that would have given one of our congressional districts to the Dems and one solidly to the Republicans, and I said, hell no. Like, we're a purple state. We need to believe in that. We need to support our candidates across the board. Gerrymandering destroys activism at a local level, right? I mean, it really, it does. It's not about the districts. You're telling all the folks, even in your own party at a local level, well, we'll take care of everything up top because the ticket will drive the message. We believe in local politics in New Hampshire, and I knew that would be destroyed. So, but I think, Senator, you'd agree, right? The money's just...
10: I would more than agree. I'll do a cartwheel here on stage for what you just said. I mean, the bottom line is in my race in 24, it was one of the biggest. This is Montana and Ohio, $275 million for 600,000 votes.
13: Oh, now, say that again.
12: Just, oh, it's crazy.
13: $270 million.
10: Yes, both sides. And by the way, I'm not complaining.
13: Votes.
10: I raised more money than he did. I still lost. Here's the real issue. If you're going to put yourself into that meat grinder, and I mean it's a meat grinder, who would do that? Where you get yourself destroyed, your family destroyed. So that's number one. Your best candidates are sitting on the sidelines because why the hell would they want to get into that? The second thing is any more? You want to know why folks don't do town hall meetings? Because they don't have to. They don't have to go out and hear from their constituents. They can buy it on TV, radio, and digitally, and they do. And the third thing is, I don't know if you've noticed, but there's an incredible paralysis in Washington, D.C. That paralysis is caused by if you get anything done, it can be used against you with the hundreds of millions of dollars that are spent in these races. So, Chris, I couldn't agree with you more. Gerrymandering, the amount of money that comes in, put caps. Maybe not term limits, but age limits, yeah. I would look at. But the truth is that we need to do some things different if our democracy is going to work today, because I don't think the forefathers anticipated this at all.
12: Oh, no.
13: What do you think?
12: Look, as we say in New England, the forefathers were wicked smart. They set up a system. They knew what they were talking about. It's a great system. Everything from the Electoral College to local control, limited government and taxes, and it's all gotten out of control. And it's, unfortunately, with the populism, it gets, and how we consume information. I mean, by the way, this is all our fault. This isn't the politician's fault. Last time I checked, we all elected these people, right? So the system has broken down because of how we consume information. We seem to think that Washington tends to dictate where our party is, where our philosophy is, where our principles are. A couple of those folks typically there. Which is the hope is over the next couple of years, we start to relocalize our thinking. I would argue that the most impactful, most important politician that you ever vote for is the chairman of your school board and the chairman of your planning committee in your town. Because no two people have a bigger impact on your family and your business. My mom, everyone thinks my dad got me into politics. My mom was the first one. She had 8 kids. What do you run for if you have 8 kids? You run for school board. Because she understood nothing could potentially impact the lives of her children than making sure the schools were, you know, doing right by her kids. And isn't that what this is all about, right? So my dad was an engineer, so he joined the planning board, and nothing impacts the growth of your town, the economic opportunity, then something. So we need to re-emphasize good civics by the founding fathers to keep things local, keep bureaucracy at a minimum. And as the senator said, you know, you got 535 people in Washington, D.C. that ain't done nothing for a long time here. I mean,
1: former Republican New Hampshire Governor Chris Sununu. WCSP-FM Washington, this is C-SPAN Radio. We'll get right back to this conversation at the Common Sense Conference in Mackinac Island, Michigan.
14: AP News, I'm Ed Donahue. Secretary of State Marco Rubio describes the Iran negotiations as a work in progress.
15: It has a lot of support in the Gulf. It has a lot of support globally, every country that we've walked through it. understands is very, not just very reasonable, but it's the right thing for the world to get done. As the president said, he's not in a hurry. He's not going to make a bad deal. I mean, the president's not going to make a bad agreement. So let's see what happens.
16: The U.S. is accusing Iran of a ceasefire violation after attacking Kuwait. That was after U.S. strikes on Iran. They have not returned to full-scale hostilities and have kept negotiating. Israel's Air Force carried out an airstrike on a southern suburb of Beirut. Lebanese and Israeli military officials are set to hold security talks in Washington tomorrow. The AP's Donna Warder reports a federal judge is rejecting a Democrat request to block President Trump's federal voter list.
17: That would be used to decide who receives a mail-in ballot. U.S. District Judge Carl Nichols, a Trump appointee in Washington, has rejected the request by Democrats and civil rights groups that argued Trump's order would likely be found unconstitutional because only the states and Congress have the power to set election rules. Nichols agreed with the Republicans that it's too early to block the order because it hasn't been implemented. In Boston, voting rights groups have a separate lawsuit in federal court to block the executive order, which was issued in March after a bill Trump supported to overhaul voting stalled in Congress. Donna Warder, Washington.
16: The Trump administration is suing four states, Maine, Massachusetts, Oregon, and Washington, over their refusal to issue undercover license plates to federal agents. A source tells the AP the Justice Department opened an investigation into E. Jean Carroll, who accused Donald Trump of sexual assault 30 years ago. The Supreme Court ruled for a black death row inmate from Mississippi who claims there was a racial bias in the makeup of the jury that convicted him. The economy grew at 1.6% in the first quarter. That's a downgrade from an earlier estimate. This is AP News.
1: And this is C-SPAN Radio. Now back to former Republican New Hampshire Governor Chris Sununu and former Democratic Montana Senator John Tester.
12: They have a hard time moving the ball down the road on anything significant. I don't want to say nothing. Obviously, they've done, the infrastructure bill is a great example. There's some other things they've done, but not, they're not living up to the standard. I mean, these are people we put on a pedestal, but, you know, are hiding under the pedestal more often than standing on top of it.
10: And, Chris, you know, this, anytime you can't get a budget done, which they haven't been able to do for decades.
12: Start with the budget.
10: Anytime you have multiple shutdowns, I mean, we were talking backstage, I mean, you got to number them now because they're happening with regularity. It shows that the system isn't working. But keep in mind, as Chris just said, we've elected these folks. And the country's pretty divided. I don't think it's as divided as we think it is. I think we have far more in common than we do in division. But the bottom line is we're bringing people in whose job is to make it so government doesn't work, regardless what the issue is. And they do a pretty damn good job of it.
13: So what's the disconnect then? Because we've actually seen some polling in Michigan here that says voters do want compromise. Yeah. But I hear you saying, Governor, that part of this is the voters' fault. Like, what is this disconnect here?
10: Well, I mean, you started out, how many are extremists? I mean, the truth is the disconnect is, and it's just as the way it is, people get elected by trying to make the person they're running in against into something that they aren't. And they can be successful with it if you have tens of millions of dollars behind it. And so, take Cornyn, for example, and I don't live in Texas, and I'm a long ways from Texas, but the stories I heard is Cornyn was taken to task on a gun control bill that really wasn't a gun control bill, it was just named a gun control bill, that was pretty common sense in my book, and I've got a guy, I'm a guy that has more guns than I need and fewer than I want. But the truth is that he was a legislator that got things done, and they used the things that he got done against him in ways that, quite frankly, aren't fair and weren't fair. And, by the way, for full disclosure, John Cornyn and I fought plenty in the U.S. Senate. But John Cornyn was a guy who believed in what he said, and I respect that, even when I disagree with that. But in the end, that's not good enough. And when you have so many, few people voting in a primary and so much money coming into these elections, it just distorts everything.
12: And, you know, so the issue is really leadership. I would argue if Thune and Speaker Johnson and Jeffries and Schumer all got on a stage together and said, you know what, we have a couple bills that we found common ground on. The four of us are standing here. We vow to work together on this. Everyone would stand up and say, thank you. Right. Well, there's something there. Look, there's an argument to be made that the most bipartisan leader in Washington, D.C. is Donald Trump. Right. He brings Mamdani into the office. When was the last time you saw Thune and Schumer stand together? Right? I'm not saying they agree. He brought all the tech bros that kind of were against him, you know, and he was bashing on for years, and now they're trying to work together on certain things. Is it transactional? Is it situational? Yes, it is. But on Capitol Hill, you rarely see folks stand together other than, like you said, maybe four and five here that are pretty much not in leadership positions.
10: That's right.
12: And shunned out of leadership. So it has to be driven by leadership, and right now we don't have it. Look, there's optimism here, though, because democracy is incredibly healthy. I got in a pretty loud and visceral fight with a former speaker. She's from San Francisco. You may have heard of her.
13: But not naming.
12: This was in 2024, and they said, if we elect Donald Trump, you know, democracy is over, this country. And I said, stop. I'm not like Donald Trump. I don't wave the flag for Donald Trump, per se. But I said, you can't go out and tell people if they don't vote your way, the country's going to end and democracy is over. You know how I know? Because we have a higher voter turnout now in America than ever before. I don't care who you vote for, but you should vote, and everybody does. And the votes are counted, and people get elected. And the best proof of democracy is this. We had a guy named George Bush, Bush 41. And then it went to Clinton. And then it went to Bush. And then it went to Obama. And then it went to Trump. And then it went to Biden. And then it went to Trump. The pendulum swings. Almost nowhere else in the world does that happen. I mean, most other places in the world, do you realize how unique our founding father's system is? Most other places in the world, if they win the legislature, that's how they pick the prime minister. One party runs everything all the time. And it can sometimes stay there for 20 or 30 years. We have this amazing system where the president and the legislative body are elected truly independent as a checks and balances. People don't realize that doesn't happen anywhere else on the planet. And it works that way. And President Trump is the president, and guess what? He's probably going to lose. I mean, I'm not blaming him per se, but Republicans are likely to lose at least one, if not both, chambers. Why? Because you just said that. Because American people said we want something different. We want to check on and balance on the system. That's proof positive that democracy is very, very healthy. I might not like the outcomes all the time. I didn't like when the Supreme Court was incredibly liberal for 20 years. Liberals don't like that they're conservative now. At some point, it'll swing back again. The swinging is the best checks and balance, and I think confidence that we need to have. That we don't like the short-term results, but long-term, we are set up for success.
13: I want to go a little personal here, and Senator, I'm curious to hear from both of you, but Senator, I'll start with you. What's a specific moment when you chose compromise over party loyalty? And then I'm curious what the consequences were.
10: Yeah, well, I mean, it happened because of my parents. I mean, my grandfather homesteaded the farm I'm on. We're still operating. You don't farm without a community. You really don't. I mean, if you're going to... I remember my dad built a butcher shop in 1962. It wasn't my dad that built it. It was the neighbors that helped my dad build it. And so community is always a big part of it, working together. And by the way, they weren't all Democrats. They weren't all Republicans that were over helping build that building. They were neighbors.
1: Former Democratic Montana Senator John Tester.
10: And so that was instilled upon me forever. Now, I'm a Democrat that comes from basically a purple-red state. Now, and so I got a tremendous advantage in that, because when Schumer came up and would say, we need you to vote this way, I would say, Chuck, I can't vote that way. I'm not going to do that. And he would say, why? And I would say, because my constituents, it isn't in the best interest of my constituents, period. And so I got a pass on all that. If you're from Rhode Island, I think it's a different story. And it becomes a lot tougher. But no, I could literally tell Chuck to take a hike, and he would nod his head and say, okay. Mm-hmm. And so I never paid a price for not walking the party line. Although in the elections, I was painted as somebody who always walked the party line, even though it wasn't true.
13: Mm-hmm. Which was then a consequence.
10: Yeah. Yeah, I mean, it was a consequence, but it was a false statement to make. Mm-hmm. Because the truth is, I'm a Democrat. I'm going to vote on
12: Democratic
10: issues.
12: They were going to make that statement no matter what.
10: That's exactly right. That's true. But I mean, I vote on Democratic issues more than I'm going to vote on Republican issues. But as far as being, you know, it's like somebody said, if you got somebody that votes 70% the way you think, vote for them and vote for them every damn election, because they ain't going to get any better than that. You don't agree with your wife 70% of the time. And so, you know, it's true. Yeah.
13: Governor, same question. A time you chose compromise over party loyalty.
12: I'll just say that, look, I'm pro-choice. I'm more socially moderate. I'm a fiscal hawk, and I believe, you know, fundamentally, I ran for the job because I just believe good managers have to manage. And if you have your fiscal house in order, everything else becomes possible, right? Your social programs become possible if you balance the budget. People say, well, if you balance the budget, we don't, you know, we need to borrow and spend more money on this. No. If you borrow and spend more money on that social program, when the fiscal cliff comes, and it will, that's the first thing that will be lost, and lost for good.
10: That's true.
12: So you want to make sure you invest in healthcare and mental health programs and all this, it starts with balancing a budget and fiscal discipline today. It means maybe you don't have as much money for those programs, but at least it allows them to survive, and you build efficiency and metrics to ensure accountability into those systems. And if you do that, it'll all work out. I see former Governor Snyder, one of my favorite former governors, by the way, sitting in the front row. You know, governors, every governor. He's my second favorite because I was my first favorite because I'm a politician. But every governor has to balance a budget in this country. Virtually every governor has a the only public institution in this country that does not have to balance a budget is Congress. And I don't mean to bring the conversation down, but there is a massive train crash coming fiscally. Social Security, Medicare, they both go insolvent in about 6 or 7 years, right? We're still borrow $2 trillion more than we spend today. Nobody, even my Republican conservative friends, are doing

0: doing virtually anything about this in Washington, D.C. But when that problem happens, and it will, it is just math. There's no politics, just math. Believe me, it's your social programs. It's all the extras that you like today that are going to fall off that cliff. And all federal government is going to be doing is paying Medicare and Social Security. Everything else has to go because inflation is going to go to 25-30%. People might disagree with me on this, but I tell you, it's just math and it's coming. And all I ask is that we have a ramp. If we start that process today on building to a balanced budget over the next 5 to 10 years with a growth model, you get your house in order. But if you do continue to do nothing, it's not a ramp, it's a cliff. And a lot of our most valuable programs will disappear.
1: I couldn't agree with this Republican more. The truth is that if federally, if we continue down the line we're doing, and if I was running for election right now, I'd be running on the debt. Because the fact of the matter is, take a look at what's gone on. I'm a farmer. Tariffs came in. I get a government check from each and every one of you guys. You pay for it. Did small businesses get one? No. Was it right that I got one? No. Was it bad policy that got it that way? Yes. You talk about a $1.776 billion slush fund. That's our money. I mean, we ought to be talking about ways we can reduce spending, how we can make the income tax more fair, and move forward in ways to reduce the debt, or it is going to do us in. We won't have any programs that you talked about because it'll all be going to interest, all of it. And so it's important. And by the way, now is the time. The longer we wait, the more draconian the cuts are going to be.
0: Yeah. And it's coming. Like you can do the math. You can see when it goes insolvent and what happens. We have to borrow a lot more money, which means inflation goes up. And what is inflation? It's the worst tax on the poor you can ever give.
1: 100%.
0: And completely preventable. Wealthy people can handle inflation. Low-income families in downtown Detroit get crushed because they have to turn on the lights and put gas in the car as much as anybody else. And inflation kills low-income families. So you try to make this argument, but again, we're living in a world where everyone just wants to deal with the issue in front of them, not think long-term. And, you know, you brought it up, Senator. We put all this money to these, I'm going to stick it to my Republican friends in the Senate, because they are my friends and I support them. But we put all this money behind candidates to be fiscally conservative and get our financial house in order, and not one of them would vote for a balanced budget right now. I mean, maybe Rand Paul, right? Maybe a couple. But that's the most, I would say that's the most important thing. So we're investing billions of dollars in your money behind these candidates who don't fulfill the mission ultimately on the left or the right because they can't find a way to compromise. What a waste of money, right? I mean, I think what's going to happen is Washington is going to become less and less relevant, which makes the governors and your mayors and your school committees more and more important. I liked the idea that they're going to get rid of the federal Department of Education because what have they done for you? Your local school board, your governor, your mayor, they know what your school needs more than anybody. Send those guys the check and let them have block grant flexibility to say, we need more in special education. Do you know how many rural communities don't participate in special ed grants? Because the application is like 250 pages. A rural community can't fill out a 250 page application for that grant, right? So they get left behind by Washington, D.C. Only the big cities get that money. Stop. Give the states the money. Let them know. I might disagree with Gavin Newsom on pretty much everything, but believe me, he knows what his state needs more for education than any knucklehead in Washington, D.C. So you guys we all need to take back that power at a local level, have more say, parents get involved, teachers have a say, then the system starts to really work. Maybe that's controversial, but I just think as we get closer and closer to less and less out of Washington, there is going to be a little more, I'm not saying it's a conservative or liberal mindset, but a little more of a relocalization of your money. The government has no money, by the way. All we do is elect 535 of what I would argue are the least qualified money managers in the world. Right? That's all we do. No offense. I just offended the guy next to me. But you know what I mean. We elect folks to manage our money. These guys ain't from Fidelity. You know, they're not from they're from all walks of life, which has a huge value. But at the end of the day, so much of what we do comes down to how we manage the dollars. And last time I checked, they ain't delivering the returns that we expected. So
1: I would just add to that, we may disagree in that I think the federal government has an incredibly important role. But since the federal government is incredibly dysfunctional right now, you are right. The states have to take it over. The localities have to take it over because the federal government isn't doing their job. And we spend a lot of money on senators and House members. Some would say not enough, but I don't know what it's, $170,000 a year. There ought to be some

0: There ought to be something that you could point out and say, you know what, guys, you did your job. But right now, it's actually pretty pitiful. And I don't know, and it's why they don't have town hall meetings, by the way, because their constituents would tell them that. But they're so painful to do right now, folks don't want to do them. And they aren't doing them. And I think that also takes away from
1: it. But would you agree, it can change with good leadership, right?
0: Oh, damn right.
1: On both sides.
0: I mean, no, absolutely.
1: The president, everyone has to take some leadership responsibility, but new leadership would be on a variety of levels, with this understanding and this courage to do it differently. Yeah. I think it could.
0: Maybe where the term limits ought to be is on leadership, you know?
1: Right.
0: Because the truth is that different ideas, not status quo stuff all the time, really is a pretty good thing.
1: Yeah.
2: Former Democratic Montana Senator John Tester.
1: Just a fresh set of eyes on anything in life. You know, in your business, in anything. I think John Thune is great. I think Speaker Johnson is great. I get along. I think Schumer and Jeffries have stuff to offer. I think the president does a very good job on a variety of things. But the president's always going to turn over. You're always going to have that one. But you're right, that leadership within the structure, sometimes you just need an open set of eyes, a little bit of a different mindset, as opposed to the traditional, we raise money, we get people elected, we hope for the best, it doesn't work out, we'll raise more money and get more people elected.
0: And that's why fundamentally, if you take a look, why we need to do something with campaign finance reform. I mean, one of the main jobs for a leader is raising money. So if you can't raise money, you're not going to be leader. Well, let's take that off the equation. Right. Let's just take it off and make it so your job is really to figure out what policy this country needs to keep it the greatest country in the world.
3: Governor Sununu, should more independents run for office?
1: It's more of everybody should run for office. Everyone should feel confident about getting involved. To the senator's point, it can be brutal and unnecessarily brutal, and it's worse for the families, right? I mean, I did four terms, probably could have run for as long as I wanted, but it was terrible on the family, and it shouldn't be a public career. It should only be public service. But yes, I think more of everybody should run. And the hardest thing about running for office is that first moment, right? You remember when you first said, I'm doing this, and you're almost like, your stomach sinks, you're like, excuse me, you go, holy shit, this is real. You're like, wow, I'm doing it. But once you realize you're in it, go in with every race saying, I'm probably going to lose, but that's okay. I'm going to have a point. I'm going to have a message. I want to get my community more involved. Maybe I lose today and I win down the road. Maybe I lose today, but other people pick up my message. There's a lot of value in running, but I think everybody should run. But to your point, we have a system that doesn't really incentivize the best to run financially and for other reasons. And so it's not impossible, but yeah, I think everybody should run.
3: I'm curious specifically about independents, Senator.
0: Yeah, there's an independent senator running in Montana that I actually am helping. And I was raised, my folks were FDR Democrats, but they always said, you look at the person, you don't look at the party. And if that person lines up with your values, then vote for them. And that's where I was raised. There's an independent running. I've got a resume like nobody I've ever seen before in my life. Is concerned about all the things that you and I have been talking about here that I think would do a hell of a job in the U.S. Senate. So some of the Democrats in Montana, maybe a majority, I don't know, but some of them are not exactly looking at me with gleams of joy in their eye. But in the end, what I want is I want somebody who's going to go back there and go to work and work for his constituents. And I think this dude will do it. I think he's more than qualified to do it. I think his values are correct. And I'm going to support people like that. And if he gets back there and doesn't do what I think he can do, then I'll work against him when he's reelected. And that's kind of the way it is. But, yeah.
3: Let's say you were in front of a group of policymakers, lawmakers, business leaders, all in a room together. Let's say you were advising those leaders. What would be your first steps that they should take after this conversation in reducing political divisiveness? Tangibly, what can
1: look,
3: be done?
1: I'd still go back to the campaign finance reform thing. Fix that system. And it doesn't mean no money. You need money to sell a message. There's nothing wrong with money in politics, but it's gotten to a level where it's so disconnected from the result you're actually looking for, and it's at such a level that the average voter goes, well, why am I going to get involved? They're going to spend $200 million. So it just disincentivizes a lot of things. So I think that alone would fundamentally change our entire system if they had the ability to do it. They could do it tomorrow, by the way.
3: Could it happen?
1: Oh, yeah. I think eventually there are, again, with the right leadership and good leadership coming in, and again, it's not that the leaders there are bad, but they're just disincentivized right now. Eventually, I think you could definitely get there. And you don't have to get all the way there, right? We talk about it's okay to take a step. and then take a step and take a step. So I'd love to see it get to here, but it's okay to get some small wins along the way. And by the way, you know who would love that the most? These guys that feel like they have to write $100 million checks. I've talked to all these guys on both sides. They are tired of writing massive, feeling the pressure. I have to write a $50 million check to the Senate super PAC, blah, blah, blah, because on the Democrat or the Republican side, they would love to say, look, there's a cap on what you can invest, or there's a cap to when candidates can spend. And you have to take it to the Supreme Court to get it done. But most other countries do this. Like, it's not a violation of your First Amendment right to have a voice. It just says we're going to put a limit on the dollars going in and how they're spent.
0: Ditto on all that. I would also say that, and I don't know what it's like in Michigan, people have pretty good access, my guess, in New Hampshire, and access to me in Montana. When you get, this is just a fact, when you get the title of a senator, most people are blowing smoke. And the senator knows it, and the people who are doing it know it. I think you need to talk truth to your senators or your House members. If they're doing something that isn't working, in a very respectful way, tell them to stop. Because the bottom line is, if they hear it from enough people, they will. I talk to folks all the time when I was a senator, and they'd say, it doesn't do any good to email, doesn't do any good to send letters, doesn't do any good to call. No, it does.
1: It does.
0: Because even if you get a canned letter back, somebody read that, opened it, and chances are, if they got enough of them, the senator, House member, or governor found out about it.
1: That's right.
0: And so your opinion really does matter. At the point in time you think your opinion doesn't matter and that it's just going to be the way it is and you can't do anything about it, you can. And if you do, good things will happen. And in the business community in particular, particularly now, I think it's really, really important that you speak truth to power.
3: Okay.
1: A handwritten letter, I read almost every handwritten letter that came in. If someone took the time to sit down and write a letter, I really read those. Emails are great, and now with all the way to track things, yep, Everything is tracked. Every email that comes in, every phone call, so your voice is heard. And believe me, when the numbers build up on one side, they're listening, or they're at least listening. I don't know whether they hear it and whether they might agree, but it doesn't fall into a vacuum maybe like it used to. Right? We pay attention to that data.
3: Campaign finance and handwritten letters. Didn't
1: have
3: those two on my bingo card.
1: It's not hard.
3: That's the takeaway.
1: This isn't rocket science.
3: Yeah. Yeah.
1: These politicians are scheming behind and they're keeping secrets from us and da da da da da. You hear that on one side and then the next sentence is like, they're all idiots. You cannot be a mastermind evildoer and an idiot at the same time. Believe me, politicians are, believe it or not, they're just everyone, we're all just normal people with different backgrounds. Now we've been elevated and our ego gets built and the narcissism gets to an incredible level. But at the end of the day, politicians have the same insecurities and the same process as everybody else. And I'm not saying they're all idiots, but there's far less of the maniacal James Bond villains in government than there are folks that are just trying to, you know, get by and do their best.
3: Yeah.
1: So play into that. Show a little appreciation and let them know when something isn't working. They will listen. They do.
3: Okay. We got to leave it
1: all
3: there,
1: right.
3: You two. Thank you so much, Governor, Senator.
0: You.
3: Really appreciate the time.
0: Thank you.
2: Former Republican New Hampshire Governor Chris Sununu and former Democratic Montana Senator John Tester talking about bipartisanship in policymaking at the Common Sense Conference in Mackinac Island, Michigan. This discussion was moderated by Michigan Public Radio political director Zoe Clark. And this has been live coverage on C-SPAN Radio. 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And then at 2 p.m. Eastern Time, Treasury Secretary Scott Bessent will hold a White House press briefing. 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
4: 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In 1927, he co-founded the publishing giant Random House, bringing authors such as James Joyce, Ayn Rand, Truman Capote, Dr. Seuss, and William Faulkner to the public. After 30 years of research, Gail Feldman tells the story of the man behind Random House.
7: And what he did as a publisher has affected any American who reads books. If you read Dr. Seuss, well, thank you, Bennett Cerf. If you read Ayn Rand, thank you, Bennett Cerf. 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
2: On Wednesday, California Governor Gavin Newsom signed legislation outlawing the seizure of ballots from county election offices. The bill took immediate effect just days before the state's June 2nd primary elections. Governor Newsom was joined by a number of Democratic California state senators and assembly members who supported the legislation. Here's Governor Newsom.
8: We just 6 days out from the election, and we thought this was a timely bill, and I just want to express gratitude to our two senators and assemblywoman for their outstanding work to address the anxiety that has been expressed almost universally about what's going on with this, well, what's going on to address the issue of the anxiety, the growing anxiety about fair and free elections, the anxiety around intimidation, the anxiety around protecting the sanctity of the voting process. And in many ways, this is one of a number of bills, but in many ways, this begins to answer that question in a substantive way, the bill that I'm about to sign. But rather than belaboring the point, I'll finish up. I wanted to hear from our authors, and Assemblywoman, perhaps we'll listen to you first and to walk us through it with all your background, by the way, full disclosure.
9: 7 years as a chief elections official.
8: Yeah, so you know a thing or two about the bill that you've gotten to my desk.
9: Yes. Well, I just want to thank you for agreeing to sign it today. I'm going to hold you to that. The bill does three important things. First, it strengthens protections for the chain of custody of voter ballots by increasing the accountability for the unlawful seizure or removal of ballots from elections officials. When the sheriff in Riverside seized the 650,000 ballots from the elections official, I was horrified. Breaking that chain of custody breaks the trust that voters have in our elections. Second, the bill prohibits unauthorized access to voting systems, voting machines, or voter data without lawful judicial authorization. And third, it gives the Secretary of State, the Attorney General, and local elections officials stronger legal tools to respond quickly when election interference threatens voter confidence or election administration. So let me be clear. Election workers should never fear political intimidation for simply doing their job. Voters should never wonder whether ballots were improperly handled. And law enforcement powers should never be misused in ways that jeopardize the integrity of our democratic process. So SB 73 helps to ensure that California elections remain secure, transparent, and administered according to the rule of law. Our democracy depends not only on the right to vote, but on the public's confidence that every lawful vote will be protected and counted fairly. So thank you for the opportunity to be here today.
10: I appreciate it. Senator, you want to
11: add to that? Sure. Well, thank you, Governor, and thank you, Assemblymember Pellerin and Senator Cervantes, for your leadership in this space. Let me take you back to Election Day, November of 1988. You youngsters don't roll your eyes yet. On Election Day 1988, I was the federal prosecutor. I was assigned as the duty officer for any election irregularities. Early that morning, I got a call that there were police officers stopping Latinos from voting in Orange County. You hear weird things all the time in that job. A couple hours later, I got another phone call, then a third phone call, so I grabbed another prosecutor. We went out, and there was a person, a policewoman, with a big sign that said, "Non-citizens may not vote." We watched as a Latino couple, or what appeared to be a Latino couple, approached her, engaged in conversation, turned and walked away. Now, we had heard that they were asking for proof of citizenship. They turned, walked away. We got out of the car, and, of course, we were prosecutors, white shirt, red tie, blue suit. She dropped her sign. We pursued for 30 seconds, lost her. That time, that wasn't illegal. I didn't know it wasn't illegal to do that at the time. But the person who was responsible actually won that election. There were no Democrats elected at any level in Orange County. I ran against that guy, Kurt Pringle, and won. But that was the catalyst that got me into public life, at least elective public life. And so I thought, you know, 36 years ago that that issue was probably done. And here we are today. Here we are today where the President of the United States and others are saying, hey, We're going to do the exact same things. We're going to engage in what is essentially intimidation of voters. And so thank you to the leaders here in California for not standing for that, for being proactive to make sure that we do everything we possibly can to protect the integrity of this election, as it has been protected for decades and decades until somebody started to threaten it. And so with that, I'm going to turn it over to Senator Cervantes. Thank you again for your leadership.
12: Yes, well, right now California is standing with courage, standing with urgency to protect voters' rights to cast a ballot free from intimidation or interference. We've seen an incident in my own home county of Riverside where ballots were seized and the chain of custody was broken. That is against the law. SB 73 puts in protections to ensure that ballots will be secured and that voters have confidence in our election system, that their voices will be heard at the ballot box. I am grateful that we are standing in this moment today to protect the integrity of our elections. I'm grateful to the governor, to the pro tem, to the speaker, and to my legislative colleagues for meeting this moment with urgency and meeting this moment with resolve.
8: I appreciate it, Senator. Thank you, all of you, for your leadership in this space. As I noted, this is not the final word on election integrity. Quite the contrary. We signaled in the May revise our ongoing negotiations and conversations around providing more resources, not just for the June ballot, but obviously for the November ballot. And those conversations continue to be extraordinarily productive. As I hinted a moment ago, and Senator Cervantes in particular, among others, have other election bills that are teeing up, that are being negotiated, amended in real time. We've been monitoring and watching those as well. This one is a first good bill to sign in the basis of two things. One, it goes in effect immediately upon my signature, number one. So in many ways, it addresses some of the anxieties around next Tuesday's election. Does it address all the issues in the past? No. And that's an inevitable question. And obviously, that was part of the debate. I don't want to overstate it with this, quote unquote, have stopped what happened with an individual in Riverside County. Not necessarily, though there are aspects and component parts that certainly would make it more difficult and wouldn't require necessarily the clarification of the state Supreme Court that ultimately ended the abuse in Riverside County with those 650,000 ballots. And that is certainly benefit, that clarity is going to get benefited because of the legislation. This is about sending information out with clarity, drawing a line in terms of what you can and cannot do as it relates to the registrars coming out of the DOJ, the AG's office, which is important. That clarification is important. It addresses the issue of peace officers and any prospect of intimidation, addresses the issues as was suggested around chain of custody. And so I think it's an important group of specific provisions and part of what will be a mosaic of grouped legislation to address the legitimate anxiety that is out there. And I say legitimate, and I forgive me, would be remiss if I didn't just briefly remind you of the legitimate reasons that we need to do this. I'll remind you that Prop 50, which was the election in question in terms of the Riverside County ballots, that was kicked off at the Democracy Center of all places in Little Tokyo in Los Angeles. And as we entered the building, there were masked men in front of the rally to kick off the campaign that ultimately became Proposition 50, the redistricting campaign. Those masked men were led by someone by the name of Greg Bovino. We said at the time, by the way, none of them were necessarily identified. There was no ID. There was, as I suggest, masked men, with the exception of Bovino, who's, certainly looking forward to engaging all of you in preening. We said at the time it was a preview of things to come. He became a household name. Ultimately, he was fired by the Trump administration, retired after his antics that led to the deaths of two people in Minnesota, and, of course, antics that were extended all across the United States. Of course, that happened after the federalization of the National Guard. 4,000 National Guard were federalized. 700 active duty Marines were sent not overseas, but the second largest city in the United States of America. We said at the time that was a preview of things to come as well. Of course, we saw that played out in the streets of D.C., Illinois, and elsewhere. And we make this point to make the point that needs to be made. This is all happening in open sight. What happens is it's a stacking. It's not the one act. It's the sum total of all of these things happening. There's a pattern. Now, that's what this legislation begins to address, a pattern of actions. That pattern, by the way, unfolded in primarily blue states where the Trump administration tried to access the voting rolls of our state. If not for the courts and the state of mind of the attorney generals and governors in those states, he likely would have had access to that. He's trying to vandalize trust as it relates to vote by mail, and so many other categories. With the SAVE Act, is trying to even make it more difficult to register, which is not just about voter ID, that act. It's about registration and deciding who and who cannot vote. All of these are consistent with the phone call, the origin story here that he made to Greg Abbott, saying he's entitled to five seats in an effort to rig the election before one vote is cast before November. And we're seeing that played out all across this country now after the Supreme Court decision on the Voting Rights Act, Section 2, and none more galling and outrageous than what Governor Landry did and is doing in Louisiana, where he suspended an election that was already underway, where tens of thousands of voters had already voted. Suspended the election by declaring an emergency for the intended purpose of eliminating black representation in his state. Jim Crow 2.0. These guys are not screwing around. They're ruthless. So it's in that spirit that I'm signing this. Sober about what we're up against. Sober about the fact that acolytes for the Trump administration are actively encouraging ICE to go out, just as ICE did on Election Day last November, the BORTAC teams, Border Patrol and ICE, the morning of the election last November, big press conference near Dodger Stadium to intimidate free expression and vote. It was exactly what Steve Bannon encouraged and said you'll see more of. It's exactly what the new Homeland Security Secretary suggested he won't rule out. And that's why we have to step up and we have to draw the line. We have to clarify the rules of engagement. That's why this legislation, long-windedly, is important. There are fines associated with this, criminal fines, and jail time, 3 years. So, you know, that's a warning to the folks out there that think they can do the bidding of the Trump administration. And so eyes wide open. Trump himself just last week said yet again that he won the election in California. Can't even make that one up. I'm not talking about January 6th. The fact he pardoned all those folks that were beating up cops and absolved them, providing him $1.776 billion. So not only you get a pardon, you get rewarded. Private army with ICE, private army of protesters, stand up, stand back, as needed. That's why this is needed, and I'm very grateful for the leadership of all of you, and honored to sign this important legislation, which now officially goes into effect right when you submit to this, to the Secretary of State, essentially. So thank you, guys. Thank you, guys, for this legislation. Thank you.
13: We're going to take a few questions. Governor, from a practical matter, you signed the bill. Election day is Tuesday. What happens between now and then? It, my understanding, correct me if I'm wrong, is it gives the authority of the Attorney General and the Secretary of State to give some guidance to election workers. Will that happen before Election Day, and what is that guidance going to be?
8: Well, we've given a number. And thank you for just opening the door a little bit, and forgive me, just an adjacent point, because we've been...
2: Democratic California Governor Gavin Newsom...
8: just on the natural guidance to our registrars as it relates to timely ballot counting. You know the new rules that went into effect to get these things counted within 13 days, not 30 days. So there's been a lot of outreach, but this formalizes that outreach through the Department of Justice and allows them to move forward. This has all been anticipated, this moment, and certainly been part of the conversation. We could talk a little bit more about what the actions you expect to see, particularly from your vantage point, having served on the ground in terms of what your expectations are next Tuesday.
9: Yeah, no, election officials are ready. They are well-trained, and they work very closely with their local law enforcement and the Secretary of State's office and the Attorney General's office to ensure a fair, transparent, accessible, and secure election for everyone.
14: Governor, you've called on counties to speed up the count to make sure that results are available quickly, to nip any misinformation in the bud. That takes resources, and I know that advocates have asked for about, I think it's $55 million. I know that Assemblymember Pellerin has asked for money to educate voters on getting ballots in early. Is that money going to show up in the budget?
8: Yeah, that's exactly what I opened up with as it relates to the conversation that we seeded in the May revise. It was actual language in the budget about those negotiations, which are ongoing. We're in the middle of the budget negotiations, as you know, middle of a lot of negotiations, including a lot of the ballots that are likely to otherwise end up on the November. A lot of negotiations, but that is a foundational negotiation that continues, and it's very, very positive, and we're going to land on a number very, very shortly.
14: Governor, the Trump administration is talking more and more about potentially pulling Customs and Border Patrol from airports and sanctuary cities. LAX, SFO, potentially SMF would be impacted. Apparently, this morning, the DHS secretary said that this is something they're looking at doing. No formal proposal yet, but just here.
8: Look, I mean, there's no rules anymore with the Trump administration. And, you know, and we have to be prepared for everything. And again, we talk about California, the future happens here first. You know, it tends to, as it relates to Trump, trying to exercise this sort of unitary theory of government. And had not been for the courts and the court of public opinion, he would have gone a lot farther than he has. And so we'll continue to anticipate that he's going to test the boundaries of that kind of authority. He's got a lot of authority as President of the United States as it relates to those federal resources. And we're mindful that even under sanctuary policy of those rules and regulations that are uniquely federal in the context of not getting in the way of federal operations with federal funds based on federal rules and federal regulations. At the same time, you know, we draw the line and have drawn up plenty of documents to litigate on a lot of these issues. So we'll see what ultimately transpires. But, you know, I listened a little bit at the cabinet meeting today, and they're, you know, sort of ginning up the anxiety. They're going to gin up more fear about ICE this summer. You heard even from the Secretary of War talking about using the National Guard again this summer. So that immediately initiated, unsurprisingly, another conversation with our team, our legal team, looking at previous legal, the adjudication from the federal courts and looking at our legal strategies to prepare. And so that's the mindset, one of vigilance.
14: Governor, on the topic of ICE, on the Assembly floor today, there's a package of immigration-related bills that are being discussed. Assemblymember, you were just there. There's a whole lot to specify each of them for you, but, I mean, I'm curious, are you on board with the package? Are those bills you would support?
8: I mean, 1,000 bills, and so I'm always cautious at this stage of the process. But directionally, obviously, we've done a lot in this space. Some we've been very successful, nation-leading efforts. Some the courts put a pause on, particularly around masking, where California is the first. So directionally, I certainly have been very engaged with the legislature for many, many years, and very grateful to legislative leadership in this space. And I think the you know, many other states look to California's leadership on these bills, and so I'm also mindful of that, directionally speaking.
14: Governor,
15: as the election approaches, in your mind, what's more dangerous than these tangible threats that you're preparing for, or the type of disinformation leading to, you know, questions about the integrity of our election process itself?
8: Well, it's the whole thing. We, as I say about Trump all the time, he's an invasive species. We've never been up against something like this. And he's just not, he's just winding up. I mean, he doesn't believe in fair and free elections. He believes in competitive authoritarianism. He wants an outcome along the lines of Putin, you know, 87.3% to 4.3%. That's a fair and free election from Trump's perspective. And he's become so delusional that I think he's almost starting to believe in his own BS about winning all these elections, and he won in California, and he won, in 2020. It's madness. It's madness. It's madness. And everyone around him knows it. I think, you know, the question is who's, you know, where the hell is his cabinet? They're complicit. I mean, this is a guy that, I don't have to remind you guys of the obvious. I mean, he went into Fulton County with the FBI. He was celebrating the old DNI. She's now been fired, quit, Tulsi Gabbard. But she was down there in Fulton County.
2: Democratic California Governor Gavin Newsom.
8: This is the backdrop. This is reality. This happened. Tried to light democracy on fire. Tried to wreck this country after January 6th. Just pardoned all the participants of that and just gave them $1.8 billion slush fund. That actually happened. He has seized the ballot and he's trying to take over what's going on in Fulton County, one of the most critical swing districts in the United States of America. He sent the FBI. He didn't have to get a guy who was a former member of the Oath Keepers in Riverside to do it for him. He sent the FBI and the DNI down there for that. This is happening. It's happening. Every day he's attacking truth and trust. So, yeah, I'm concerned about all of it. What's happening with AI? It's happening all these elections. We've passed bills in this around deep fakes. You know, it's the panoply of everything. He's desperate. His back's against the wall. And when you're desperate, your back's against the wall, you're prone to do anything. And so he is just winding up.
14: Governor, sorry, on following up on ballot initiatives real quick, are you currently in conversations with UHW and
8: those? I will say this directly and tonally. We are in conversations with many folks, and I'll just leave it at that. These are we're in conversations with many folks on many, I'll repeat, we're in conversations with many folks on many different topics related to ballots that have qualified. We're also engaged with the legislature, many leaders in the legislature, the leadership in the legislature, many individual leaders that are interested in these negotiations. That's the case almost in every election, and certainly the case here where there's an abundance of initiatives on the ballot. And I'll just leave it at that. Just interestingly got an update on where we are in those negotiations. So I can assure you there. They're not only being conducted, but robustly, and we're just beginning.
14: You touched a little bit on the threats from federal leaders on our elections. Do you think those threats are credible? Have you been in touch with them? Should voters expect to see ICE agents
8: moving forward? I expect the worst with Trump because he's done the worst. He's crossed every single line. Again, he federalized the National Guard, sent 700 active duty Marines to L.A., 5,000 troops in the streets of Los Angeles, sent out as masked men to intimidate people, the BORTAC teams. Again, these are the guys cosplaying with the Apache helicopters, the whole thing. He said on the day of the election it was rigged. And he sent the Department of Justice, his DOJ, to prove that it was rigged and then tried to go to the Supreme Court to overturn a fair and free election. That happened. It happened. It's happening. You had a guy who's desperate for attention and wants me to use his name. Today I won't. That took 650,000. About that happened. Took the California Supreme Court to stop it on April 18th. That happened. What has happened? It's happening in Fulton County. I mean, it's extraordinary. And so, you know, this is we're pretty measured here in California, but we're resolved. We're drawing the line. We're holding the line. We're winning, and we are trying to inspire other states to do similar efforts.
16: There's time for one more. Slush fund that you mentioned. are you looking to take any action on it? Is there anything you can do about that?
8: Well, I've been thinking a lot. I'm not in Congress. I was out there in Washington, D.C., trying to make a case anew. And some good meetings with EPA. Lee Zeldin's, I don't want to get him fired. There is teams working hard to see what we can do to help the victims of last year's fires in Los Angeles. And, you know, so I was up there around the time when legislative leaders were all, you know, discussing what the options were. And so I've been thinking a lot about it in my flight back. And one thing that I think we're going to try to do with your support is tax 100%. Anyone from California that receives any of those funds, we want to tax 100% of those proceeds. And that's an action the state of California can take. It's an action we look forward to taking.
17: Governor, still no endorsement in the governor's race, is that correct?
8: A lot of endorsements out there, so no, there are many of them. You mean mine, that's
17: yours,
8: different.
17: Yours,
8: yeah, no. I'm the Jerry Brown of this cycle.
17: And maybe this might be for our legislators, but the sheriff of Riverside County, I'm just going to quote him here, he has said that he launched this investigation because there's a discrepancy in the number of votes counted versus processed. Mm-hmm. And so how would you explain why that showed up? Because he's claiming that elections officials there did not give him an answer.
9: I just want to say, first of all, that ballots can be subject to inspection. They have to remain in the custody of the elections official. So if he has questions about how the ballots were counted or wants them recounted, that can be done as long as the ballots remain in the custody of the elections official and that work is done by them. And that happens every now and then.
11: So I actually read the warrant. If you read the warrant, you saw that there was actually no crime alleged, which makes it deficient on its face. And it also has no ostensible, reliable information. So when you say that there was the vote counts were different between those ballots that were cast and those that were issued and those kinds of things, it's just not, the whole thing was not credible. It was a farce.
12: And just to further add on, because of the chain of custody that was broken, those ballots are now entirely compromised.
9: Right.
12: And along with that, this is unlike any other case where we've ever seen, because it's usually the district attorney's office that's handling these investigations. Mm-hmm. It's not a Riverside County or a county sheriff.
17: So would this prevent, like, a judge in the future from issuing this kind of warrant?
8: No, the court order, that's separate and above. That's not addressed specifically in this, but chain of custody issues are. And obviously, we don't have to go back through the clarification process that the Supreme Court ultimately advanced in this respect. So it addresses those issues. That's why I suggest it doesn't resolve all of those outstanding issues, but certainly directionally addresses some of them. And every single thing that Donald Trump is saying only suggests that he will do more, not less, to intimidate and to impact the outcome of this election. He's just winding up. So I absolutely expect the worst again, because we've been on the receiving end of it over and over and over again.
17: But you said that ICE was at the polls last November. I don't
8: recall. The BORTAC teams were sent out the morning of the election at Dodger Stadium. They did a big show of force. These are the Border Patrol tactical units. And it was a show of force designed to intimidate free expression and free speech.
2: California Governor Gavin Newsom.
8: The same morning that on Truth Social, Trump said the election was rigged. It had Department of Justice investigators out there, quote unquote, proving it.
9: Which is why it's so important for people to vote.
8: Yeah. So
17: I had a question about a different kind of threat. Regarding the Garden Grove chemical incident. Do you or other state leaders have concerns about the fact that there's residents living near those areas? And if so, what changes are needed in investigation?
8: We were just talking, how about those Orange County firefighters? Talk about rock stars. Talk about bravery. You were just describing some of the images of these guys not knowing what was going to come as they're ripping off layers to address some of the issues of trying to determine what was or was not happening inside that tank in question. So I just, hats off to all the first responders, the coordinated response to that, to the residents, 50,000 plus that were displaced and over Memorial Day weekend. So it's the right question. Obviously, all of us are now reviewing and have been in real time the safety records, not only of this site, but looking more broadly at other chemicals at other sites, particularly highlighted by what happened tragically in Washington State as well. As it relates to industrial facilities in around urban centers, that's a longer, that's a more challenging issue of geography. But it only reinforces, in my mind, what we can control, and that is the safety, and make sure that the state EPA and OSHA and others are working collaboratively with our federal partners. I will say I'm concerned, as we all should be, of some of the federal cutbacks to safety investments that have been made over the last year federally and are proposed in the president's new budget. And I hope this tempers that likelihood that they'll move forward with those cuts. I think they should be more robust in terms of those investigations, not less.
17: But do you believe that more regulation of chemical plants like these is necessary?
8: That's what I'm suggesting as it relates to the rules and regulations all being reviewed, safety records being reviewed as well.
18: But there will be legislation.
9: Uh-huh. You're already working on it.
8: And these are tightening it further.
18: Can we get a group shot real quick? Just wait for a photo. It's fine. Yeah.
9: Thank you.
19: Thank you, guys.
20: We're going to get a bill that also...
2: California Governor Gavin Newsom signing legislation outlawing the seizure of ballots from county election offices. The bill will take immediate effect just days before the state's June 2, 2026 primary elections. He was joined by a number of Democratic California state senators and assembly members who supported the legislation. Coming up in just a few minutes, we'll have live coverage of an FBI press conference on their security plans for the upcoming FIFA World Cup this summer. And then at 2 p.m. Eastern Time, Treasury Secretary Scott Bessent will hold a White House press briefing. He's filling in for Press Secretary Caroline Leavitt, who is on maternity leave.
21: 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She has written over 17 books, and her work has been translated into over 30 languages. Her book, Tom Lake, is a New York Times number one bestseller, and her novel, The Dutch House, was a 2020 Pulitzer finalist. Ms. Patchett was awarded the National Humanities Medal in recognition of her contributions to American culture by President Biden. She joins our host, renowned author, and civic leader, David Rubenstein.
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25: AP News, I'm Haya Pinjwani. U.S. and Iranian negotiators have reached a tentative agreement to extend the ceasefire by 60 days and launch talks on Iran's nuclear program. That's according to a U.S. official familiar with the matter. The official, who was not authorized to comment publicly and spoke on condition of anonymity, said President Trump still needs to sign off on the emerging memorandum of understanding. A federal judge is rejecting a Democrat request to block President Trump's federal voter list. AP's Donna Warder.
0: that would be used to decide who receives a mail-in ballot. U.S. District Judge Carl Nichols, a Trump appointee in Washington, has rejected the request by Democrats and civil rights groups that argued Trump's order would likely be found unconstitutional because only the states and Congress have the power to set election rules. Nichols agreed with the Republicans that it's too early to block the order because it hasn't been implemented. In Boston, voting rights groups have a separate lawsuit in federal court to block the executive order, which was issued in March after a bill Trump supported to overhaul voting stalled in Congress. Donna Warder, Washington.
25: Sources say the Trump administration has told prosecutors to stand down on Venezuela's leader, AP's Ben Thomas.
1: Current and former U.S. law enforcement officials tell AP the Trump administration has quietly instructed federal prosecutors in Miami to avoid pursuing criminal investigations into Venezuela's acting president, Delcy Rodriguez. She's long been a target of the Drug Enforcement Administration, but it's unclear whether prosecutors had implicated Rodriguez in any crimes or whether investigators were moving toward an indictment. The official says the directive's meant to avoid upsetting efforts to stabilize Venezuela after the capture of former leader Nicolas Maduro. President Trump saying this about Rodriguez in January.
3: She's a terrific person. I mean, she's somebody that we've worked with very well.
1: The Justice Department says there was never an investigation into Rodriguez to shut down. I'm Ben Thomas.
25: This is AP News.
2: And this is C-SPAN Radio. On Wednesday, the Democratic nominee for U.S. Senate in Texas, James Tallarico, spoke to supporters at a campaign rally in Houston. Tallarico also criticized State Attorney General Ken Paxton, who won the Republican nomination over incumbent Senator John Cornyn in the May 26th primary runoff. Here's Texas State Representative James Tallarico.
5: Houston, Texas! Give it up for Ann Johnson! Give it up for the legend Rodney Ellis! Are y'all ready to take back Texas? Are y'all ready to beat Ken Paxton? There is something happening in Texas. I can feel it in the air. We are building a movement to take back our state and take back our country. We are uniting all Texans on one team to take on this broken, corrupt political system. We have recruited more than 45,000 volunteers who are doing the organizing work all over our communities. We have shattered grassroots fundraising records all without taking a dime from corporate PACs. And on November 3rd, we're going to do something extraordinary. We're going to end 30 years of one-party rule in Texas and elect a senator who's going to serve all of us. We have forgotten that that's what politics is supposed to be about, service. Elected officials are not supposed to serve themselves or their donors. They're supposed to serve us. I first learned the meaning of service from my great-grandfather, my poppy. He was a barber in Port O'Connor, Texas, who served this country in World War II in the Pacific Theater. He was a member of the greatest generation, a group of Americans who asked not what their country could do for them, but what they could do for their country. Whether he was cutting his neighbor's hair or fighting fascism on the other side of the world, Poppy was always serving others. He was a faithful man. He tried to live like Jesus, who in the words of Scripture came not to be served, but to serve. Poppy's favorite Bible story was in the Gospel of Matthew, when Jesus' disciples are all jockeying for position, and he tells them, "The rulers of this world lord their power over the people, but among you, it will be different. The greatest among you will be a servant." The greatest among you will be a servant. That is a countercultural idea. In a world that's obsessed with power and wealth and status, Jesus is saying that real greatness is serving other people. My dad taught me the same thing, quietly, every Saturday morning. Many of you know that I was born to a single mom who worked overtime at a hotel to provide for me. But the luckiest day in both of our lives was the day that we met my adoptive dad, Mark Tallarico. The man who gave me his last name, the man who raised me as his own. In a time when there's so much debate about what it means to be a man, my dad showed me. Every Saturday morning he would mow our lawn. And then without telling anyone, without anyone asking him, he would go next door and mow our neighbor's lawn. She was elderly, she was a widow. He never talked about it. He just did it. Because that's what a man does. He serves those around him. He takes responsibility and he does what's right even when no one is watching. Nowadays, our culture tells young men that greatness is tearing other people down, is trolling and owning and dominating. But my dad showed me what real greatness looks like. My poppy and my dad, they inspired me to serve. And so when I graduated from the University of Texas, I drove all my stuff down to the west side of San Antonio to teach middle school in one of the poorest zip codes in the entire state of Texas. And in my first year of teaching, I noticed something really strange. All of my students were eating the exact same snack, off-brand strawberry Pop-Tarts. And I couldn't figure out what was going on. I didn't know if there was like a new Pop-Tart craze sweeping the nation. I couldn't figure it out. But I kept noticing these wrappers in the trash can in my classroom. And so after class one day, I cornered one of the kids and I was like, "Where did you get that Pop-Tart?" And he said, "Miss Rivas gave it to me." And I said, "Miss Rivas, the custodian?" And he said, "Yeah, she carries them in her purse." So after school, I found Miss Rivas and I asked her about it. She said she buys them in bulk over the weekend and then she brings them to school every morning. And I asked her why on earth she would spend her hard-earned money on off-brand strawberry Pop-Tarts. And she looked at me kind of confused and she said, "Because they don't get breakfast at home." That's all she said. They don't get breakfast at home. Someone was in need, and that was all Miss Rivas needed to know. The greatest among you will be a servant.
2: Democratic nominee for U.S. Senate in Texas, James Tallarico.
5: In my four terms in the Texas House of Representatives, I have tried to be like Miss Rivas. I have tried to serve my constituents. I've tried to serve the people of this state. I've brought Democrats and Republicans together to pass 60 bipartisan bills, to raise teacher pay, to cut property taxes, to lower the cost of housing, childcare, and prescription drugs, including insulin. I ran for office not to be served, but to serve. And then there's Ken Paxton. I have a legislative record. Ken Paxton has a criminal record. Ken Paxton is the most corrupt politician in America, and he belongs nowhere close to the United States Senate. As Ann mentioned, 3 years ago today, Ken Paxton was impeached by his own party for using his public office, his position of public trust to enrich himself and his donors at our expense. Ken Paxton is morally unfit for office. He has failed the character test. He'll lie to you with a straight face. He's the most corrupt attorney general in our lifetimes, and he has put his own interests above the laws of Texas. Those are not my words. Those are the words of Ken Paxton's fellow Republicans. Ken Paxton is everything that's wrong with politics. He doesn't serve us. He serves himself and his billionaire donors. Since taking office, Ken Paxton's net worth has increased 7,000%. While our wages have remained stagnant, he now owns 11 homes when most Texans can't afford one. He's taken bribes from wealthy donors, all while blocking overtime pay for Texas workers and gutting our health care. This is the rot at the core of our broken political system. It's why we can't afford anything. It's why we can't get ahead no matter how hard we work. For 50 years, billionaire mega donors and their puppet politicians like Ken Paxton have stolen from us. Trickle-down economics is not a theory, it's theft.

0: They have been stealing from the American people with their bribes, their bailouts, and their billionaire tax breaks. They are stealing the wealth that we created. It's why everything sucks right now. It's why everyone is so angry. The American people aren't asking for a lot. A job we don't hate, a house big enough to raise a family in, and a little left over so we can go on vacation every once in a while. That is harder than it should be. Harder than it should be in America. We have an affordability crisis because we have a corruption crisis. We don't have a government of, by, and for the people. We have a government of, by, and for the billionaires. They have bought puppet politicians like Ken Paxton. And then those puppets turn around and rig the rules of this economy in favor of those billionaires at our expense. Everywhere I go across this state, people are drowning. We can't afford the basics, gas, groceries, utilities, childcare, prescription drugs, the things that we need to survive. No matter how hard we work, no matter how much we save, those ends never seem to meet. There is something broken in this country. A few weeks ago, an Amazon worker, they have bought puppet politicians like Ken Paxton, and then those puppets turn around and rig the rules of this economy in favor of those billionaires at our expense. Everywhere I go across this state, people are drowning. We can't afford the basics, gas, groceries, utilities, childcare, prescription drugs, the things that we need to survive. No matter how hard we work, no matter how much we save, those ends never seem to meet. There is something broken in this country. A few weeks ago, an Amazon worker, we can't afford the basics, gas, groceries, utilities, childcare, prescription drugs, the things that we need to survive. No matter how hard we work, no matter how much we save, those ends never seem to meet. There is something broken in this country. A few weeks ago, an Amazon worker, something broken in this country. A few weeks ago, an Amazon worker, Amazon's warehouses, and as he lay dying, management told the other workers, don't look, turn around and get back to work. Get back to work. That was a human being. That was a child of God. That was our sibling sacrificed on the altar of corporate greed. This is not just a political battle. This is a spiritual battle between selfishness and service, between greed and greatness. It's been 50 years of being told greed is good, selfishness being celebrated. I think after 5 decades of corruption, we are on the cusp of a return to those old-fashioned values of my great-grandfather, of the greatest generation. Service, taking responsibility, and doing what's right even when no one is watching. Ken Paxton has sold us out for years, and he's gotten away with it. They've all gotten away with it. But that ends this year, in this state, in this race. If we the people can come together and defeat the most corrupt politician in America, we can come together and defeat this entire corrupt system.
1: Democratic nominee for U.S. Senate in Texas, James Tallarico.
0: After we win this race, the first bill that I'm going to file is a

0: comprehensive anti-corruption package. Getting big money out of our politics and overturning Citizens United. Banning corporate PACs and super PACs so billionaires can't make unlimited donations to our campaigns. And banning members of Congress from trading stocks and enriching themselves while they're in public office. But we're also going to go after the forms of corruption that don't involve money. We must pass term limits so people aren't making a career out of public service. We must overhaul the Supreme Court so we can have confidence in our judicial branch. And we must finally pass a national ban to end gerrymandering once and for all in every state in the union. Once we transform this broken, corrupt system, we can start to unrig this economy. We can start to raise our pay. We can start to lower our costs. We can finally start to get ahead. This is not going to be easy. We're going up against those billionaire mega donors and their top puppet. They are afraid of this movement that we are building here in Texas. They're going to throw everything they've got at us. They've already called me a radical leftist. They've already called me a fake Christian. They've even called me a vegan. And those are fighting words in the state of Texas. You know, I'm an eighth generation Texan. I've been eating barbecue since before Ken Paxton's first indictment. They're going to call our movement un-Texan, un-American. They're going to call us a threat. The only truth out of all of those lies is that we are a threat. We're a threat to their corrupt system. I also saw that Ken Paxton started calling me Talafrico, and I am proud to announce that we have I'm a Talafrico t-shirts on our website. So when you go home tonight, make sure you grab one. This is not going to be easy, but there is something happening in Texas. There is something in the air. I am confident. I feel it in my bones that we are going to win this election and elect a senator who's going to serve and not be served. And on November 3rd, the greatest among us will be the servants. Thank you for being here, Houston. God bless you. Let's go win this thing. Thank you.
1: Democratic nominee for U.S. Senate in Texas, James Talarico, talking to supporters at a campaign rally in Houston on Wednesday. Now we'll go to Atlanta, where the FBI is holding a briefing on their security plans for the FIFA World Cup this summer.
2: Again, my name is Sean Matthews. I'm an assistant special agent in charge here in the Atlanta office over our operational support branch. Under that branch is a lot of our specialty teams and assets that we'll deploy for FIFA in support of our partners. I want to highlight two of those as our bomb squad operations. FBI Atlanta bomb technicians will work hand-in-hand with APD and our other partner agencies throughout the FIFA events. Bomb techs will respond to suspicious packages, suspicious vehicles, or any other call-outs necessary in support of the event. The public is encouraged to obviously see something, say something. If you do see something suspicious, please call 911 or call 1-800-CALL-FBI. A second area I would like to highlight is our tactical SWAT and tactical presence during FIFA. FBI SWAT teams will maintain a high level of visibility around the FIFA event and will be downtown during all matches and fan days. Teams are highly trained and prepared to respond and to deploy at a moment's notice to any type of threat in the city of Atlanta, and their presence is intended to enhance public safety and residents. It should not be a cause for alarm. They are intentionally will be visible throughout the events. With those two things highlighted, I'll hand it back over to the SEC.
3: Thanks, Sean. So as our, the FBI will have a lead when it comes to the intelligence and threat monitoring, but we are not doing that alone. Our partners will be, we are heavily engaged with our partners to ensure that we're monitoring potential threats, which we have been doing so for an extended period of time. We are actively working to identify and disrupt threats before they occur. Currently, there are no known threats to the FIFA games here in the Atlanta area. That being said, we want people to be aware that hoax threats will not be tolerated. They remain a huge concern for large public events. All threats, including those made by phone, text, email, or social media, will be taken seriously. Making threats is a federal crime. The public is reported, the public is encouraged, like Sean said, to report suspicious behavior concerning information to the FBI. Human trafficking during large-scale events is also known as a threat. However, we have human trafficking task forces that will be actively monitoring throughout the summer. Our efforts include identifying traffickers, assisting victims, working with victim advocacy organizations, and just so it's known that we have more than 1,000 human traffickers nationwide, but we are monitoring and ensuring that this will be a safe environment, and we will attempt to engage prior to ensure that threat is mitigated as much as possible. In closing, I want the public to know that this event is our top priority, and ensuring that it is safe and remains that way is we are committed to that. FBI Atlanta wants to ensure that this is a successful event for players, fans, residents, and visitors. We want everyone to participate in the event to know that it will be safe to be in downtown Atlanta for a fan fest and for participation in watching some of the games. The FBI encourages the public to remain vigilant when you are present downtown and report anything that you see that seems out of the ordinary to the FBI. Thank you.
4: All right, we can take a few questions. We'll make this clear to Archer.
5: Can you talk to us a little about getting more agents from other parts of the country, given that we have so many here, in terms of staffing, where the agents are going to be, the area of Mercedes-Benz, or walk us through the awareness of FBI agents across the country?
3: Yeah, so we have, because this is known, obviously, throughout our state, I actually have recently met with our other sister, our other regional offices to let them know that, hey, If there is a crisis, if there is an event, we will rely on the region to actually bring forth resources to assist. But as far as Georgia is concerned, we are pulling from the entire state to support for the event. We have brought folks in town to support. I also additionally met with our entire office yesterday to notify all employees that we will be prepared to ensure that we cover to make the game safe. Wherever there's a gap that presents itself, we will cover down on to ensure that there is safety for the public.
5: Chase Hall with 11 Alive. As you know, we've seen a lot of hoax threats go around the country. Right here in Atlanta, we just had one at the zoo. What are you guys going to do when those calls come in? Are you guys going to evacuate the whole entire stadium, I should say, if they come in? How do you guys plan on handling that, I guess, pose the hoax to a real threat?
3: Yeah, so there's standard operation procedures that we will always follow when it comes to hoax threats, but we will take them seriously. We will cover to investigate it, and then we will deploy resources as needed depending on what we find.
5: But will you guys be, I guess, telling people to leave the stadium if you guys do get one of those threats? Because how do you guys deem it credible versus a hoax?
3: So, naturally, there are ways in which you can determine where the phone call is coming from, where the email is coming from. You track those things. You run them to ground to determine if it is a isolated incident, meaning there is a one threat being reported, or if it has been a barrage of events being reported, or if it's a known number or a known email that's known to us to produce hoax, then we will identify that and let that be known, and that will dictate our response.
6: What role will the FBI play, if any, in securing Herschel Jackson International Airport during the World Cup?
3: I'm sorry, I couldn't hear you. There's a drone flying above.
6: What role will the FBI play in securing Herschel Jackson International Airport during the World Cup, if any?
3: Sure. We naturally have a presence at the Jackson Hartsfield International Airport, but I will say that we rely heavily on our partners. We are working with them all to ensure that there's a safety. There's an increased presence in every avenue that is related to FIFA, and that, you know, across the board, whether it's FanFest, whether it's the facility where the game is played, Mercedes-Benz, or the airport. So there's an increased presence everywhere, and so we are part of that presence, and we will remain.
4: So we see the drone in the air now. You guys talked about having drone migration or being able to attack or deal with drones that are in the area. Can you guys talk about the operation in terms of making sure the skies are safe, what you guys will be doing, what counterintelligence will be using for drones? Will you put a no-fly zone around the area?
3: This is a perfect question for me to defer to my supervisor. Yes.
6: Good afternoon, everyone. Aaron Hope. Can everyone hear me? Good afternoon, Aaron Hope. I'm the supervisory special agent for our crisis response squad. And so your question again was, what are we going to do for drone mitigation? So we're working with our partners right now to ensure that we have safe skies. Our biggest priority right now is messaging, making sure that individuals are aware that this is a no drone zone, and we want to ensure that that messaging gets out. Should there be the need for us to interdict a drone, we have the capability to do that. However, right now our primary focus again is just getting messaging out.
4: People like to fly drones, obviously, for taking pictures and stuff like that. But you're saying nowhere around that area can people fly drones?
6: That's correct. This event is a no drone zone.
5: Will you guys shoot it down? Do you guys intercept this technology? What does that mean?
6: That's correct. So we do have technology that we can use to identify drones and then locate operators. And so that's something that we will be doing if we need to, if those circumstances allow.
4: Michael. Last time Atlanta hosted a global event like this was the 96 Olympics. Obviously, you have social media and the internet. Like I said, what kind of challenge does social media and the internet play, and how you guys are going to tackle that?
6: Sure. I would say that there's no challenge. It actually provides us a benefit. It provides us a benefit to reach broader audiences and let the community know that, again, that this is a no-drone zone. We want a safe event for everyone to include international visitors. And so by leveraging social media, I think we have a good opportunity to put that message out there.
4: I did a bad job asking questions. I guess specifically when it comes to threats. I mean, nowadays, you've got to monitor Reddit and Facebook and Instagram. How do you guys go about doing that when there's so much activity on social media?
2: Yeah, I think it's the same answer. It's actually a plus for us, right? So information travels a lot faster today than it did, you know, 35, 30 years ago, right, during the Olympics in Atlanta. So we obviously utilize that information for early notifications and as well as our partners, right? So with the real-time crime centers and real-time information centers, all that social media presence, we find that it reports stuff quicker and provides more information on an early basis that then our folks, both investigators and our intel folks, can work with to either address a concern or get ahead of a concern.
5: Were there lessons learned from the 1996 Olympics that you guys hope to apply to the World Cup?
2: I don't think so. I don't have an answer.
3: Absolutely. Law enforcement has evolved tremendously since 1996, and so we will put forth everything that we have learned and developed through that time. Many of us were not even working in a law enforcement capacity at that time, right? But I will say that our tactics and techniques have definitely evolved, and we will be leveraging those to everyone's benefit, to include the players, participants, and the community at large.
5: When you talk about manpower, do you have like a number of personnel, like hundreds? Are we talking about FBI personnel working the World Cup games, or can you release that information?
3: So, not to release the number per se, but we have enough employees here in Atlanta to be able to cover down on an event of this magnitude. We have brought in some reinforcements, whether that's, you know, for some of our tactical teams or whether that's for supervisors that have specialties in certain areas, particularly maybe like counter UAS, right? So we have brought in some reinforcements, but actually Atlanta is equipped to handle an event of this magnitude.
5: Can you talk about the chain of command? I mean, we're hearing from obviously agencies, federal, local, state, everything. It seems like every agency has their own instinct command center, whether it's APD or the Secret Service, the White House, the FBI. Who's leading, and how does that collaboration evolve?
3: So that collaboration starts from the top, right? And quite naturally, there's a White House task force that is responsible for FIFA, and everyone falls under that chain of command. And each entity, obviously, myself being the SAC here, everyone that works for the FBI will fall under me, but we are all collaborating within one structure, and so we will all be in the same room to be on the same sheet of music, and everyone has their own mission that we're going to adhere to ensure we're doing our part to make things safe.
5: I'd like think we're talking a lot about...
7: We've seen other large-scale events in the past. Thank you. Super Bowl, College National Football Championship. How is the FIFA World Cup different from a preparation standpoint for the FBI, different than these other events that it went into?
3: You know what? It's not. The only thing that's different about FIFA is the duration. The duration is something that is unusual, right? 39 days from start to finish of
1: FBI Atlanta Field Office Special Agent in Charge Marlo Graham.
3: Tournament that is happening and that is having an impact on our city. We have 8 games to cover, one of them being more significant than the rest because it's a semifinal. So that's what's different about it. However, the preparation remains the same, right? And that preparation involves routine and involves practice. Our tactical teams have been practicing, commingled with other tactical teams from other agencies for months leading up to this. It is to bring a familiarity and a level of competency to each other so that if there is something, we're equipped and we're ready to go.
7: We will be concentrated in the downtown Atlanta core, specifically throughout the city. Will you be on the Beltline? Will you be at MARTA station?
3: I think you will see an enhanced law enforcement present throughout the city. Particularly, obviously, downtown is where the FIFA events are, so we will be there. But you will see a heavy law enforcement present because we want everyone to know it is safe. Come out, come enjoy, and have a good time.
5: I also want to talk to you. Okay. We've talked a lot about ground, we've talked a lot about air, but we have cyber on the table now.
3: Absolutely.
5: Talk to me about how we're going to prevent more cyber attacks on infrastructure here in Atlanta that's crucial for us to operate.
3: Yes, Art. All teams, when I say the FBI is all there and ready to participate in working, we are. And that includes across the board. That's our criminal team. That's our criminal program. That's our cyber program. That's our counterintelligence. That's our counterterrorism. Everyone has a role to play. That tracking and monitoring of cyber activity has been ongoing. And so our teams are working to ensure that if there is something, we're in line to mitigate it.
5: And last question about sort of a follow-up with human trafficking, working with GDI and other agents, especially with large sporting events. Is there specific separate resources that are going to be monitoring that, whether it's online or in person, given that this is going to be one of the biggest ones after the Olympics when it comes to specifically trafficking the victims here in Atlanta?
3: So is, I'm sorry.
5: Is there going to be additional resources put in to prevent trafficking for the FIFA games over the last 39-day period?
3: No, so additional resources meaning there is a greater presence online for us. There's a greater focus that is online to monitor human trafficking for this particular reason because there's large events. But you have to remember, FIFA is going to be in 11 U.S. cities, so it's not just Atlanta that we're monitoring that. So it's across the board. So our FBI headquarters is playing a significant role in that coordination piece.
4: Couple more questions we got.
5: If I can just go back to the drones for a second, just to make sure I understood correctly, FBI Atlanta will be taking the lead when it comes to monitoring for and potentially interdicting drones that are in the air. And the other point, if you can explain a little bit about, you know, you're going to have people who say, you know what, I'm just taking pictures with my drone. Why is this such a big deal? Can you explain what the potential concern is, what the potential threat that is presented by a drone being in the air over a large event like?
3: Sure. I mean, you've seen it across the board. You've seen it everywhere right now, the way drones are being leveraged for nefarious reasons, right? And so we just want to eliminate that potential by having a no-fly zone and having teams on the ground that can mitigate a drone that goes up, even if it is for a hobbyist or pictures, as you said. Right, this is not the time to have a hobbyist when there's so many people that are there for a particular event. So to keep it safe, a no-fly zone is what's being enacted.
5: Do you have specifics about the no-fly zone itself, where it is, how high, how wide?
3: That's a good question. Aaron, do you have that info?
6: All that information for the no drone zone can be found on the FAA's website. They'll have more specific information regarding the NOTAM, which is the notice to airmen.
5: So it's not just around the stadium, but is it around other parts of the city too?
6: That information can be found by the FAA. We'll be enforcing the FAA's no-fly zone.
7: Last question?
3: Fantastic. Thank you.
4: All right. We're going to launch a drone over here if you want some drone video, and then we'll move a robot around too for you.
1: 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And then we'll wrap up the day here on C-SPAN Radio with Washington Today, live at 5 p.m. Eastern Time, and on demand anytime as a podcast wherever you listen to podcasts.
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1: Republican U.S. Senate candidate for Michigan, Mike Rogers, spoke at a policy conference in Mackinac Island, Michigan. He discussed his plans to address affordability, including in the housing sector, as well as for education and advanced manufacturing. Rogers previously served as a U.S. representative for Michigan from 2001 to 2015 and chaired the House Intelligence Committee for the last 4 years of his tenure. Here's TV8 political reporter Rick Albin.
27: Well, good morning, and thank you for being here. This is an interesting time in this convention when we're talking about finding common ground at a time when we have some of the biggest elections that we've ever seen. First time that I've ever had an open U.S. Senate seat and an open governor's seat in the state of Michigan since I've been covering politics. It means that we have a lot to do, a lot to consider. And this conversation is part of that. Later today, you'll see a conversation with a number of Democrats who are also running for the U.S. Senate. I hope you'll pay attention to all of these because the decision you make in November will have a very profound impact on what happens in Washington, and that's part of what we're going to talk about this morning. Congressman, thank you for being here.
28: Thanks, Rick.
27: Full transparency, I guess we've been doing these kind of conversations for about 30 years.
28: We have.
27: From the state Senate to...
28: Neither one of us have aged a day.
27: Well, that's because I started out looking pretty old, so... let's talk a little bit about the number one issue I think that you likely hear as you talk to potential voters, and I hear all the time. I've been hearing it here on the island. It's affordability. Everything costs too damn much.
28: Yeah.
27: And it's pervasive. But I want to talk about several individual issues and get your take on what, if anything, from a governmental standpoint or just as a practical standpoint we can do when it comes to affordability and housing. Mm. The average age of a person buying their first home has gone up dramatically from the time when you and I bought our first homes. And so now it's not people that are in their second job that are trying to start a family and do that thing. It's people that have been around for a while and still can't manage the mortgage and the interest rates and the down payments. How do we make housing more affordable?
28: Yeah, well, and thanks for having me. Thanks for being here. Thanks for the opportunity. A couple of things. I mean, here's the WTF moment of why we got here, and this is the theme of the conference. And you often talk, and I've heard the conversation just prior, how do you get people on the same page? Part of it is we have to agree on the set of facts. If you can agree on a set of facts, you can accomplish anything, even in politics. Problem is we have a hard time in politics today even agreeing on the set of facts. So housing is a problem. When you're 41 and buying your first home, you've lost on average about 12 years of equity. And the whole purpose of buying a home is that is the largest investment in your personal wealth that you will have. And that's why that's such an important driver. I've proposed a couple of things. And I just saw a bill pass that in Washington, a little disappointing to me because it added more bureaucracy, it added another government agency, it added more regulatory costs. I don't understand how that's going to do one thing to lower the cost of housing. If you think about in the last better part of a decade, $25,000 in new costs for every home. Why that's an important number. 3,200 people for every $1,000 you increase the cost of a home can't afford that house. When you ask a builder, what did that $25,000 in new regulation get us? They'll tell you, well, it doesn't make the house safer, but it makes it more expensive. And so when you unwrap that a little bit and say, okay, all these affordability pressures on a family, what can we do on housing? I've proposed something I think is pretty innovative. We're going to allow you to save tax-free for a down payment. And we're also going to allow businesses to contribute to that fund, the version of a 529 education savings plan, which, by the way, I'm a big fan of. We have about 400,000 families across Michigan using it to defray costs of higher education. I happen to know the guy that introduced that bill. What's that guy's name? Oh, Mike Rogers. He did that. Well, no wonder I like it so much. We could do the same thing for down payments on houses. Get the community involved in helping younger folks get that down payment early. We're going to make sure that your rent payments count for your credit score so that when you go into the bank, that you don't get the highest interest rate, you get the best interest rate. Right now, that doesn't count. You pay rent for 7 or 8 or 9 or 10 years. It doesn't count toward your credit score. I think that's wrong. We're going to fix that. That's $200-$400 a month. So we're starting to nibble away at this. Transparency, we have to have transparency in the cost that the government is making it more expensive to buy your home. The Home Builders Association of Michigan says you stick a shovel in the ground today, $94,000 of regulatory costs. As you stick a shovel in the ground, remember that 3,200 people for every $1,000? We're going to have a hard conversations with ourselves. If it's not making our homes safer, it certainly isn't making them a lot more expensive. We're going to have to go through, and I think local governments should be held to a transparency standard so that you know exactly what they're doing to you in the cost of that home and how many people they're taking out. That's huge. Last one, you know, in Detroit, we have 120-some thousand, I think it's 22,000 vacant.
1: Republican U.S. Senate candidate for Michigan, Mike Rogers.
28: Lots, and for years in Detroit, we've been saying, we're going to grade ourselves on how many dilapidated homes you tear down. My argument is we got to stop that conversation. We got to start saying how many homes are we building in Detroit. So I've come up with a plan to make these tax-free housing zones in areas where we want building. We want housing stock. And that builder who goes in and takes that chance and builds that home and sells that home in the city of Detroit, and by the way, this can be anywhere in the state. Other places have problems. It's 100% tax-free, right? This is not new big government programs. It's you empowered with your own money, saving, just getting the tax man out of your pocket to actually get these housing starts going. I've talked to builders already who said, I'd be in all day for this. So think about it. You get housing stock increases. It's in areas that that the homes can be affordable. We're going to make sure that your credit score doesn't work against you, that you're paying rent and not getting credit for that. We're going to make sure that the regulatory environment is favorable. And lastly, we're going to tax-free allow you to save for that down payment. I think that we have to start driving individuals to help us with the housing crisis. It's a crisis. If you can't buy your first home till you're 41, that's a crisis. We have to do something about it. I think there's a lot of really innovative ways to get that done.
27: The next two things I want to talk about when it comes to affordability tie in at least a little bit to international activities, something I want to talk to you about as we get into this conversation from your role on the Select Committee of Intelligence and the work you did there. But when we talk about food and energy prices, they are kind of intertwined. If it costs more for fuel for your tractors and for feeding cattle and fertilizer and all of the things that go on, it continues to drive food prices up. And we've seen that starting again. There was a momentary lag, but we've seen food prices go back up. We know energy prices are up. We know gasoline prices are up. All of those things seemed somewhat interrelated, but they're also somewhat related to activities in the Straits right now and that we've seen in Iran. So I guess that's all kind of jumbled together, but the question is, what do we do about affordability when it comes to the gas pump, when it comes to the grocery store, the things that we all have to do every day?
28: Yeah, and so a couple of things. One, I think most people agree that we had to stop Iran from getting a nuclear weapon. I passionately believe that. I used to be chairman of the Intelligence Committee. Trust me, they were getting close in 2014. I'll guarantee you they're close now. The president has also been working on cost structure issues, on making sure that we get fuel down. I've called for a tax holiday for both state and federal. I think it would save the average driver about 70 cents a gallon. At this time, my argument is probably a pretty good investment to invest in people who are commuting to work every day. We can make that money up later. And then, in the, my favorite philosopher, Joan Rivers, who said, can we talk? Okay, there's a few Joan Rivers fans out there. All right, maybe less than half. All right. We built in the last 8 years, so we've been doing something in Michigan, I think, unusual. For the last 32 years, we've had the same party going back to Washington, D.C., 32 years. That's why I think this needs to be a change election. For the last better part of a decade, one party has been in control. Look at the cost structure. And again, we just agree on the facts. Look at the cost structure they built into costs. So if we're going to do anything, why they hopefully come to a quick and swift conclusion on the Iran deal, get the straits opened up, I'm for that. As yesterday would be okay with me. But now is the time to start working at the costs that have been foisted in Michigan. Think about it. We've lost 30,000 manufacturing jobs in the last 8 years. We have lost defense industrial-based manufacturing. We used to have an air base and a substation, submarine tracking station. We used to build submarine components. We used to build under 700-foot ships in Michigan. We used to build the main battle tank. All of that's gone. Still happens in the United States. None of it just happens here. And so my argument is, let's take a step back. We continue to put pressure on these prices. You have to get at the structural things. We now have the most expensive auto insurance in the nation. In the nation. Happened in the last 8 years. Our income tax had the chance to go down. It actually went back up 4.25%. When you look at our education, by the way, last year we were saying we're 44th. Guess what we're saying this year? 45th. And so if we want to get at structural issues that are going to help this state survive and make sure you can afford your bills at the end. Oh, by the way, we have the highest of utility rates in the Midwest. Those all happened because decisions and policies were engaged that actually came right after your wallet. My argument is, okay, that's the facts. What are we going to do about it? I think we need some changes. Secondly, in this education piece, if we want to get back to building things in Michigan and America, and I think, by the way, this is the biggest crisis for the state and the nation. Michigan has almost 70% of its fourth graders can't read in the fourth grade. Let me tell you why that's important. You learn to read K through three. You read to learn for the rest of your life. If you can't read in the fourth grade, by the fourth grade, you have a 70% chance of being on welfare or going to prison. Think of that for a minute. There are states that use fourth grade reading rates to predict their prison populations in the future. Now, if that isn't the biggest I give up on neighborhoods, communities, and people I've ever heard in my life, I can't find one. I think there's a way we can get ahead of this.
1: Former Republican Michigan Congressman Mike Rogers.
28: See these teen takeovers. Oh, I think we should put shop back in every high school. And you have to give kids purpose. My dad was a shop teacher. He had five boys, pretty tough guy. But I'll tell you, shop, by the way, we all went to shop. But that was at that time when we were changing the conversation about, boy, if you go down that vocational ed hallway, we don't ever see you again, so don't do that. And every counselor was saying, oh my gosh, you gotta go to college, you gotta go to college. And look at the result of this. You have a whole generation of kids never been exposed to understanding applied math, like, what a tape measure is and how you read fractions. And by the way, I've talked to shop owners in this state who took the measuring tape question off their interviews because they could not find high school graduates that knew fractions. Think of that for a minute, right? This is the threat to, if we don't get this education piece fixed, all of these other conversations aren't going to come along very well afterward. So I think there's a way to do this. Again, put shop back into high school. The federal government, using Title I money, can help schools here in the state focus on reading in the third grade. There was a bill that, and I think it was a serious mistake within the last 8 years, they took away the requirement that if you're not reading at the end of the third grade ready for the fourth grade, you got to get held back. And I know that might hurt some feelings, but I'll tell you what, I would rather have that than those kids end up in prison or on welfare for the rest of their life. They need to put that back in, but we need to go back to phonics-based reading. And what we can do with Title I money is help that happen for those schools. We can do reading remediation money so the schools aren't paying for it. 4 to 16 weeks, you can get a child back up to reading level. 4 to 16 weeks, about an hour a day. Same tutors, that's the one issue. But you think about how powerful that's going to be for the state. There was a study by Forbes that said you get all kids reading at 12th grade. By the 12th grade, $1.7 trillion add to the economy. Why? A, they're not going off and getting on government assistance, number one. And then they can upskill. They can do all these other great things. So think about a combination of things. Got to have bigger paychecks, better jobs. That helps a ton. In order to do that, we have to have a better educated workforce. You got to start at that 3rd to 4th grade. You can solve a lot of problems in education. I figure if we solve that one, we've done an amazing thing. Get kids connected. You know, they're finding that fractions on a tablet, you can get through it, but you don't understand it. We ought to do away with that. We got to get back to things that we know work. And fractions work when you have to apply it. And so my argument is, let's get back to that. We do these skilled worker jobs that China can't steal and AI can't replace. And so I think we start at the bottom, get these wages up, get our education system fixed. And by the way, I have a way as well to help other kids in higher grades. Think of this, 15% of the kids in Detroit schools, 15, are performing at grade level in the 8th grade, 15%. This to me is the greatest civil rights issue of our generation. Those kids are going to continue to get passed, and when they're done, they don't have an education. I think it's wrong. As a matter of fact, I think it's damn near criminal that we're doing this to whole communities, whole generations of kids. 15%. So that 8th grade teacher, how is that 8th grade teacher teaching 8th grade? It's not the teacher's fault. You have kids showing up, they can't read, they can't do math. They're not doing reading at the 4th grade level, let alone the 8th grade level. We can fix it. It is not too big to fix, but we have to do it now. We can't wait. And then we can use that remediation money from 4 to 12, get those kids back up to reading level. There's a great organization called Beyond Basics. I know many of you are familiar with it, that is changing these kids' lives by teaching them how to read. And when you see those stories, when the light comes on, man, if you don't have a tear in your eye, you're not an American, I'll tell you that.
27: I will admit to being sometimes a little cynical. It kind of goes with the job. But I've been coming to these conferences for well over 20 years, and I don't think there has ever been a conference that hasn't talked about education in the state of Michigan. What do we have to do to kick people in the posterior and make these things happen? Because we have been talking about education for a really long time. And it's not getting better.
28: No, it's not. And I think part of the, again, this is the WTF of this conversation. And I'm glad that they were bold enough to do that. But we also have to be bold enough to accept the fact that we are a state that is in decline. And I would argue the last 8 years, we accelerated that decline by increasing costs on doing business, increasing regulation, making it harder for our oil and gas producers here in the state of Michigan to actually produce oil and gas that we need desperately. And so you've got to start unwinding those things, but you also have to have the hard conversation. And you know, they went to this whole word reading thing back, I'm not sure when it was, 25, 26 years ago. And I don't know if you're familiar with the difference, but phonics-based education means you can sound out a word and get to the conclusion. Whole word means if you don't recognize the word, you're kind of toast, right? You got to, you know, I always use the word elephant. If you see elephant and I don't know what that is.
1: Republican Senate candidate Mike Rogers.
28: Next word. With phonics, I can sound out what elephant is and go, oh, I know what that is. We went away from whole word. I'm not sure exactly why they're holding on to this thing. It doesn't work. 57% of high school seniors last year could not read at the 8th grade level across America. I mean, this is an existential threat to the United States. And by the way, you know who loves the fact that we can't read when we graduate our kids? China. They love it. They can't. I hope we continue to do what we're doing. I just think we have to sit down and have a hard conversation. I was in Congress. I had a reputation of working across the aisle to get some things done. My argument is we can do this. How many people don't believe that our kids should read at grade level? Anybody? Right? This is something we can agree on. Agree on the facts, all right? We're not reading, we're not doing math, and we're graduating kids that can't read or do math and asking and wondering why we're failing in so many areas. If we start with that conversation, I think we can focus on reading. Again, there's a lot of things to fix in education, you know, civics and all those things. I agree with all of that. I think give kids a purpose, expose them to shop, give a great careers in the skilled trades. which we have a massive need. Ford came out and said, by the way, they have 5,000 jobs that pay $150,000 a year, don't require a college degree, they can't fill them. How many high school or college graduates are making 150 grand a year? Not very many. My argument is we have to we kind of stop ourselves, but focus on this reading part. I think if we can get kids reading in the fourth grade, at the fourth grade, we're going to win. We're going to win this fight. And here's the controversial thing that I've proposed. This one would be harder probably to get bipartisan support, but I think we should do it anyway. I think we can get bipartisan support on this third to fourth grade reading. Only focus on that from the federal level. Ask the states how we help you do everything else and how we help them put shop back in every high school for a purpose. You give kids a purpose. They're not doing these, teen turnouts or whatever they're calling them, right? That's their purpose. So we got to give them a better purpose. We got to give them a chance for an opportunity for better education. Here's the controversial part of this. If you're on government assistance, I think we're a big nation. We should be able to take care of people who need to be taken care of. But we shouldn't institutionalize this so that you and your next generation are all trapped into the cycle of poverty and welfare and other things. If you're on welfare and food assistance, there's a new law that says you have to work 20 hours a week. My argument is take the first 40 hours of that, do a reading assessment. Because think of the statistics I told you. Odds are that people who are doing this, and it's obviously there's always exceptions, but the average is reading under an eighth grade level. Say, we're going to put you through this reading assessment. It's phonics-based, 4 to 16 weeks. We're going to get you reading back up to grade level and have at it, right? Because what's going to happen is they're going to upskill. They're going to find better jobs. They're going to go on and do other things. It's absolutely doable. We can do it. Some people think, well, should we, shouldn't we? I think we have to. You've got a whole generation of folks that cannot read. And by the way, we gave them a high school graduation certificate. And then they went out and found out they couldn't read and do math. Who's that on? That's on us. I mean, we just cannot allow it to continue to happen. So we get both ends of that spectrum. One of the things we're finding in our reading assessments is some of these kids, this is crazy, never had a book in their home. Not a newspaper, not a magazine, not a book. Their parents weren't reading to them. And why weren't their parents reading to them? Parents couldn't read. Right, we can solve this, but we just have to have the courage to stand up and go, we're going to fix this. It's going to have some uncomfortable conversation moments, but you're going to be so much better off if you have this ability. And how I got on this, by the way, a few years ago, we were missing our military recruitment numbers. I'm a former military officer. I always just track those things. I think it's important for the country. You know what? The top one of the top reasons were that they were missing their numbers. Kids could not read well enough to pass the test. These were high school graduates. Could not read well enough to pass the entrance exam for these tests. Again, that's on us. And, you know, we got to have a little bit of a shocking conversation here. If we continue to do that, we will lose. If we continue to do that in Michigan, we will be in the bottom five for the rest of certain lifetimes. And I'm just not willing to accept that. I think this is a great state with great opportunity. If we fix reading, third and fourth grade, we help kids who are already beyond the fourth grade with reading remediation. And this is where I think the feds can help a little bit on this. And then we move out smartly. I think we're going to get that part fixed. And you'll be surprised what that's going to do to the quality of the workforce that everyone in this audience is looking to try to improve.
27: Related, and you mentioned it, I want to talk a little bit about China and what China has been doing and is trying to do. Just yesterday, there was a bill that was introduced that would keep Chinese vehicles from being here in the United States, though Canada is going to have several thousand of them, we believe. There are people who think we are losing to China on a number of different fronts, including militarily, with their Navy growing at a faster rate than ours. From your position as the chairman of the Intelligence Committee in the House, you had information and were able to see information that many of us cannot. What is our position? What should our position be as we deal with China as a superpower, but we also compete with China as a superpower?
28: Yeah. Biggest existential threat to the United States automobile industry is China producing cars in the United States. Full stop. Can't let that happen. And we have to remember something. I'm a free enterprise guy. But China does not want to make a profit by building cars in the United States.
1: 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We'll get right back to this conversation at the Common Sense Conference in Mackinac Island, Michigan.
0: AP News, I'm Ed Donahue. U.S. and Iranian negotiators have reached a tentative agreement. The AP's Amer Madhani is at the White House.
2: Part of the deal that still hasn't been signed off by President Trump, it would extend the ceasefire one by 60 days. It calls for opening the Strait of Hormuz and a demining of the Strait of Hormuz. And in that 60-day period, the U.S. and Iran would also begin negotiations on Iran's nuclear program.
0: There have been recently some back-and-forth strikes between the U.S. and Iran. Oil prices are higher. Stocks are still at or close to record levels. The Commerce Department says a key inflation gauge accelerated last month to the highest level in 3 years. Gus Fauché is with PNC Financial.
3: There are more pressures on consumers with higher energy prices and the softer labor market. In fact, once we adjust for inflation, income's down about 1% over the past year. But consumers are still spending even outside of gasoline, but we are seeing slower growth in consumer spending as consumers deal with higher prices.
0: Inflation is notably above the Federal Reserve's target of 2%, which means Fed policymakers may decide to forego any interest rate cuts. The AP's Haya Panjwani reports on a Supreme Court ruling in favor of a black death row inmate in Mississippi over racial bias in the makeup of the jury.
5: By a 5-4 vote, the justices sided with Terry Pitchford, who was sentenced to death for his role in the killing of a grocery store owner in northern Mississippi. There was one black juror in a trial with similarities to that of another black man on Mississippi's death row, whose conviction the high court overturned 7 years ago. Now retired prosecutor Doug Evans has a history of dismissing black jurors for discriminatory reasons and had excused 4 other black people. The case has been making its way through the court system for 20 years. Haya Panjwani, Washington.
0: This is AP News.
1: And this is C-SPAN Radio. Coming up any minute, Treasury Secretary Scott Bessent will hold a White House press briefing, and we'll have live coverage here on C-SPAN Radio. Now back to a discussion with former Republican Congressman and current Senate candidate Mike Rogers.
6: Supplant the United States' ability to produce automobiles in the world. And they have been cleaning our clock around the rest of the world. The Chinese government subsidizes the production of those vehicles. That's why they're so cheap. They're not, obviously they have lower cost structures built in, but they don't have to make money. You know, the Canadians did something, disappointed in my Canadian friend. I grew up on the CBC. I mean, I thought everyone had a Canadian accent when I was growing up in our house. You had, they dropped the tariff rate from over, I think it was 100% down to about 6% on Chinese made vehicles. And then they upped their count that you could allow in. I think it's 70,000 now. And somebody says, well, who cares? That's Canada. People don't realize how much Michigan has content in the cars that are built in Canada. Our content providers, you talk to a content provider around the state, they got beads of sweat on their forehead. They know that is an existential threat to them. And it's going to supplant U.S. content in cars that are built in Canada. I mean, why we let this happen to us? And again, if they want to get back to following the same rules that we do, full disclosure, I wouldn't let China on our markets. They don't have to go through the same accounting process that our companies do, you know, to get listed on the exchange. My argument is stop that. Like, you want to do what an American company does? Have at it. I'm all for that. Let's compete. That's not what's happening. And, you know, you just talk to our auto producers here who operate in China. Guess what? You have to have a Chinese partner. You know, we don't really have that requirement here in the United States. My argument is unless we get that done, we have to stop being nice to them until they play nice to the rest of the world. They're taking full advantage of that. Their military is our biggest geopolitical threat. They already are pushing back on the U.S. Navy. They've said 20 years ago they wanted to have a Navy big enough to take on the U.S. Navy. Guess what? They're just about there. And they were smart. They went after our satellites with killer satellites. This is probably more than you all want to know. But they went after us in killer satellites about 10 years ago because they wanted to take away our ability to command on the, you know, we have the smartest planes, ships, soldiers in the world, right? And they're space enabled. So they knew that. They went after our space capability. They're very clever about how they're doing this. It's like the frog in the pot. You can see them turning up the heat. And as long as we're warm, we think we're okay. And so we just have to be back in that competitive environment.
28: which is why, by the way, we fixed this education piece. We're going to get defense industrial base manufacturing back here. We've never really had a United States senator who cares about Michigan being in the defense industrial base manufacturing side. And those are the best paying jobs. That's what's going to grow our economy. And this is advanced manufacturing. These jobs are really good jobs. And it ties in what's coming with AI, with modern manufacturing. And we should do it here. And we shouldn't let not one opportunity let us escape it again, because we're going to have to compete with China again. We were the arsenal of democracy. When did Henry Ford went from building pickup trucks with 10,000 parts? He went to building B-29s with over a million parts within a year. If you ask our manufacturers in the state, could we do that? You know what the answer is? Not on your life. We have to change that conversation. And again, this is something we did to ourselves. We're going to fix it. We know what the problems are. I believe we can fix all of this. We just have to have the determination to get it done.
27: We've got about 4 minutes left, and a couple of times you said that you've worked across the aisle.
28: Yeah.
27: You have been in Washington. You know what it's like to serve in Congress. You are attempting to go back again, knowing what the environment is. So I have probably the most salient question of the day. Why?
28: Have you been talking to my wife again? I know. You know, I love this state. Born and raised in this state, 5 decades here. I'm going to be the first, near as we can tell, person who's actually worked on a car assembly line to go to the United States Senate from the great state of Michigan, which I find shocking. Somebody told me that the other day, and we looked it up, and apparently it's going to be true. We have lost so much. I mean, when I was going to school, we were in the top 10. You know, we had the highest median wage. We were growing. We were the manufacturing prowess of the country. We had all this defense industrial, but we were contributing to the defense of the United States of America in a really meaningful way and created a lot of really good high-paying jobs because of it. And you look at us where we are today. This whole event, the whole WTF, is because we were all of us, asleep at the switch. So I've been the last 10 years in the private sector. I certainly know the challenges of it. And I looked back there and thought, my God, that place is a mess. It's a mess. Who would want to do this? And you got to be crazy. I mean, they'll call you everything but by your Christian name before these things are over. And sometimes it'll even worse. And that's just my family. Oh, come on, people, lighten up. And you think about the challenges that we have. Listen, if we don't make a change, we've been doing the same thing over and over again for 32 years in the United States Senate. We send 2 people of the same party who think the same way, they talk the same way, they've been voting the same way. Okay, we've got to change that. In the last 8 years, we've had the same party in charge, and you see the cost structures that went up and the cost to every person's wallet. And I look at it and say, this is the change election. If we're going to get up off of our feet and get back going again and support the business community in this state and allow us to build really cool things, bring AI attraction to the universities so they can spin it out on things that help. I don't call it artificial intelligence. I've been in the tech space. I call it augmented intelligence to make sure that we are competitive in the world and against China and for this state. We're going to be New Jersey. People just keep packing up and leaving. Your kids walk in and say, I can't find a job here. Sorry, Ma, Pa, I got to go. Right? I want all that to stop. If you want growth again, we have to act like we're a pro-growth Michigan state that used to be the manufacturing prowess that we were. And I am committed every day to make sure to go back. I'll find friends. I don't care what party you are. I don't care. We're going to make sure that we come together. We're going to fix education. We're going to make sure that your kids can stay here. We're going to make sure that we attract those manufacturing jobs. To me, that's worth fighting for. It's worth going through all this nonsense for.
27: Congressman, I appreciate your time, and I want to thank you for spending it here with us for a moment. I also want to take a moment and thank the chamber. I think they've selected an amazing topic for this conference, finding common ground. So I encourage you this afternoon as you're out on the porch or elsewhere to make sure you do that with the people that are in this conference, but also take that back home with you, because a little common ground could go a long way right now. Thank you, Congressman.
28: Thank you so much. Thanks, brother.
1: Political reporter for TV8, Rick Albin, concluding this discussion with former Republican Congressman Mike Rogers. Rogers is currently running for U.S. Senate. This conversation took place at the Common Sense Conference in Mackinac Island, Michigan. Coming up later this afternoon on C-SPAN Radio, we'll hear from the Democrats running for U.S. Senate in Michigan. Now, we'll go to the White House, where Treasury Secretary Scott Bessent is holding a White House press briefing. He's filling in for Press Secretary Caroline Leavitt, who is on maternity leave. This briefing comes as multiple news outlets are reporting that the U.S. has reached a tentative deal with Iran that is awaiting approval from President Trump. This is live coverage on C-SPAN Radio. Here's Secretary Bessent.
4: Good. I'd like to say it's a pleasure to be here today. This is my warm-up for my Senate and House hearings next week, so I don't want anyone yelling, reclaim my time. So let's start out with Trump accounts. Trump accounts, I believe, are the most important benefit for young people since the GI Bill. Today, the app is now available on all major platforms, bringing the president's vision directly to American homes. Nearly 6 million American children have been signed up for Trump accounts, which will launch on July 4th. And I would encourage all of you to go to TrumpAccount.gov to sign up. We had a historic tax filing season. We passed the largest tax cuts in American history. The average refund this filing season is nearly $3,300 and 11%.

0: much energy. Main Street Prosperity, the average 401k is up almost $30,000 since President Trump's inauguration. President Trump RX has already saved Americans over $600 million. I'm sure all of you will want to report on that. And the unemployment rate remains low at 4.3%. So with that, I'm happy to ask questions. I will mention 3 weeks ago, I got an honorary degree from the University of South Carolina. So if you really want to get a question, you can call me Dr. Besson. So,
1: I want to start with these Trump accounts. You know, there's a lot of people, a lot of working class Americans that maybe don't have the financial expertise when it comes to stock markets and investing in general. In what ways are you guys simplifying this for all those Americans so that it's not just for one class of people, but all Americans can have it?
0: Well, that's a great question, because 38% of Americans have no exposure to equities. They don't share in the great innovation, the machine that is the American economy, our great capital markets, which drives our prosperity. So if your child is born during President Trump's administration, Treasury puts in $1,000 as a seed investment. We've also created 6 learning pods, so you can go online to the app that went up today and learn. And I think that this is going to be, I've been a big proponent of financial literacy, and I think this is going to be one of the greatest real-time financial literacy educations in history, because it won't be, there's a street in New York called Wall Street. This is what I don't really understand what happens there. American family is going to be able to look on their phone every day and see. And, you know, I think it's going to drive people to try to understand what they've got here. I think we're going to create a generation of shareholders. Ed?
2: Thank you, Mr. Secretary. I guess first, well, we're starting to see this disruption of the oil supply and through the Strait of Hormuz affect economic data. First, is there a deal on the table for a 60-day ceasefire to continue that? And then second, how fast could inflation then recede or retreat, or is inflation sticky because the PCE was at a 3-year high?
0: First of all, PCE today, month over month, was 0.2, which was, we're looking at decimal points, but the estimate was 0.3. So 1 month doesn't a trend make. And what we've seen is actually oil prices are down about 10% in May. There are almost 2,000 ships waiting to come out of the Gulf. And I think the oil market is going to be very well supplied on the other side of this, and that we could see prices come down very quickly. We saw the UAE leave OPEC. So I would expect on the other side of this that gasoline prices will follow.
2: Is there an agreement with Iran on the table?
0: The teams have been going back and forth, and President Trump has made it very clear. He talked about it at the cabinet meeting that he has several red lines, and Iran has to turn over their highly enriched uranium. They cannot pursue a nuclear weapon, and the Strait of Hormuz, back to your question on energy, has to free transit. Navigation of the seas has to be free and open as it was before. So he's not going to take a bad deal. He's going to make a great deal for the American people. So, Peter.
3: Thank you, Dr. Besson.
0: Yep.
3: How long until we see your signature next to President Trump's face on a $250 bill?
0: Well, again, as Treasury Secretary, I have 2 mandates for U.S. currency. At present, no living person can be on U.S. currency, and the currency must say, "In God we trust." So right now there is proposed legislation in front of the House, in front of the Senate, to change the first requirement so that a living person, Donald J. Trump, could be on a $250 bill. So it's all in the hands of the it's all up on Capitol Hill. So at Treasury, we prepare things in advance. So we have prepared in advance that if the legislation is passed, but we will stick to the law.
3: And something came up yesterday also at the cabinet meeting. President Trump said, Oman will behave just like everybody else, or we will have to blow them up. Are you guys back there in the West Wing making plans for a new war with Oman?
0: Again, I think the president wanted to punctuate freedom of navigation in the Strait. I had a call with the Omani ambassador this morning, and he assured me that there were no plans for tolling the Strait. As he said, our countries have had 200 years of good relations. He wants to have another 200 more. And I told him that this was a non-starter.

0: And he did not want to risk either the Omani individuals or Omani financial institutions getting sanctioned.
1: Dr. Becker, thank you, Mr. Secretary. Is it in the U.S. interest to waive some sanctions on Iran or to unfreeze some of their assets before Iran has made concrete promises about getting rid of their nuclear program?
0: I'm not going to preview the deal, but I would think that the things would go very slowly. In terms of that, so you know, we'll see.
2: Treasury Secretary Scott Bessent.
1: Just to follow up on that, because it's our understanding that the U.S. has committed to discussing the matter of sanctions relief during this negotiation period. So just to be clear, is sanctions relief for Iran on the table?
0: It is a multifaceted agreement, and nothing is going to be on the table until we see the Strait of Hormuz open and the Iranians agree that they have to turn over the highly enriched uranium and that they can't have a nuclear program. And to be clear here, that this administration, President Trump, has done something that no other administration is able to do. We have gotten the Iranians to talk about their nuclear program and to perhaps commit to not having one. That has never happened before. It had been off the table. So I think, you know, when you look at the results of the kinetic action, of our economic pressure, it has worked to bring them to the table and have a discussion on this.
3: Mr. Secretary, I just want to follow up. You said that the teams have been going back and forth, but can you confirm whether or not a tentative agreement has been reached in these negotiations with Iran?
0: Again, everything depends on what the president wants to do, and President Trump is not going to make a bad deal for the American people, for the U.S., and he was very clear at the cabinet meeting on the yesterday what he wants.
4: Kara from Lindell TV. I'm sorry, did I steal this question? Because I'm not that person.
0: No, it's you.
4: Okay, thank you so much. Thank you for taking my question, Kara from Lindell TV. I really wanted to get your thoughts on digital currency. A lot of our viewers are increasingly worried that digital currency could one day be used to track people's spending or limit personal freedom. What's your philosophy on that, and what safeguards is the Treasury and its administration putting in place to make sure a new digital payment system to protect Americans' privacy and freedoms in the future?
0: Well, so this administration has been very clear that there will be no central bank digital currency, which I think would be the first step toward tracking. So we have taken that off the table. We passed stablecoin legislation, which is bipartisan, and the Clarity Act is now up on the Hill. I think it has bipartisan support. And the most important thing we can do is to make digital assets come into the United States, make the U.S. the home, our regulation, our best practices, or what will ensure good standards for these. When you look at digital assets, all the nonsense that happens, all the things you read about, that's because it's the wild, wild west offshore, so we got to bring it on shore. So I would encourage the House and the Senate to get clarity done. Jack?
5: A lot of people talking about the IRS settlement, and which has been rolled over now into this weaponization fund over at DOJ. Wanted to get your comments on the decision process, as much as you can tell, how that settlement came to be, how it was rolled over to DOJ, and then the process for those funds now as it's played out.
0: Good. So thank you. Thank you for the question. This is going to be the only question I'll take on this matter today. So there's ongoing litigation, so it would be inappropriate for me to comment. President Trump is a great American who has endured more than 10 years of nonstop harassment and weaponization from the federal and state government actors. A bad actor at the IRS leaked more than 400,000 tax returns, including the Trump family, all the employees, and that's how we got here now. No American should be targeted for political reasons, and every citizen deserves fair treatment and full protection of the law. The Department of Justice represented Treasury and the IRS in this matter, and I'm going to have to refer any questions to Acting Attorney General Todd Blanche. So,
6: thanks. So, President Trump has said that we can expect interest rates to come down very quickly a number of times that last week. But the market at the moment probably does not expect any rate cuts this year. You know, J.P. Morgan said this, Morgan Stanley, and so on. So who is right, the president or the market?
0: I believe that we will get through this challenging period now. on higher prices. On the other side of this, I've said publicly that I think we'll be back to substantial disinflation. But most importantly, I think we've got the Warsh Fed now. It's a new day at the Fed. The Treasury Secretary and the Fed Chair have lunch or breakfast every week. I had my first breakfast with Chair Warsh this morning, and I believe that he will do the right thing to balance inflation and growth.
3: Thank you, Secretary Bessent. I hope you were calling on me.
0: Yes.
3: So I'd like to ask you if you could provide a little more detail on what you're doing to shut down Iran's airlines. And also on sanctions relief, a senior administration official briefed reporters over the weekend that sanctions relief will be commensurate with nuclear concessions. But at some point, if the enriched uranium is given up, should we expect pallets of cash to be flowing to Iran? Could you describe how that looks?
0: Well, a couple of things. On the airlines, one thing that we're not going to do is restrict movement for religious reasons. So Iranians who want to make the pilgrimage to Mecca or Medina will be allowed. We will also allow valid humanitarian reasons. But the other thing we can do is that when these airlines fly, they have to be refueled. They sell tickets. They pay landing fees. Anyone who accepts those, we will sanction. So they should be very clear that the state-owned Iranian airlines, they are outlaws and cannot do this.
7: Since you're the White House briefer today, I know you've been asked this already, but I'm wondering if you could just confirm on the record that there is a tentative deal that has been agreed for a 60-day extension of the ceasefire and then a continuation of nuclear talks.
0: Again, it's always a mistake to get out ahead of the president, so it is all going to be the president's decision. I think that we can see that the president very clearly stated his three, the open the strait, highly enriched uranium, no nuclear program. So,
7: are those things part of the temporary deal right now, sir? Are those three aspects that you just outlined part of the temporary deal that has been agreed upon?
0: But if there could be no deal without those, why would there be a deal without those?
2: Treasury Secretary Scott Bessent.
8: Mr. Secretary, thanks so much for taking the time. President Trump at the cabinet meeting said he thought that reducing fraud would help to balance the budget. You put out the goal of getting the deficit to 3% of GDP. What's your timeline for achieving that? And how do you think what can you say to make the markets, given where rates are, like kind of process kind of what your plan and agenda is?
0: Well, the GAO numbers, not my numbers, believe that there's about $500 billion a year of fraud. So could we very quickly get $250 billion of that? The budget deficit is approximately $1.8 trillion. So that would reduce the deficit substantially. If we could get that $500 billion number, I think it would engender confidence. You'd probably also go into a virtuous cycle. As the budget deficit narrowed, interest rates would go down. No one reports it, but last year we actually had a fiscal contraction. Just to remind everyone, we inherited the worst budget deficit in history, when we were not in a recession or not at war, 6.7%. We brought that down to about 5.5 or 5.4% this year. I think we'd stay on a good trajectory.
1: Mr. Secretary, without an executive order, does the U.S. government have adequate defenses in place to address the risk created by Anthropic's new AI models?
0: We great collaboration between all of the labs that have the large language models, but between the U.S. government and the labs.
9: So, Thank you, Mr. Secretary. First, did you speak with the president before this briefing? Did he show any willingness to this 60-day ceasefire extension?
0: I haven't seen the president today.
9: And then I just want to follow up. When can the average American, and can the U.S. economy work for the average American without a deal with Iran?
0: I believe we've already seen oil prices come down substantially. We are pumping more oil than we've ever seen before. And as I said, these are short-term challenges that we will get over, and I think we'll move forward.
10: In the White. Mr. Secretary, just to follow up.
0: No, in the White.
9: Oh, thank you, Mr. Secretary. Yep. Appreciate it. Given how much this upcoming midterm election will hinge on the economy, what did you think about President Trump's comments in the cabinet meeting yesterday saying he didn't care about the midterm?
1: in terms.
0: So you're calling President Trump a statesman. You're saying that he is taking a statesman-like position, that he has a core belief, and he believes that the most important thing is for Iran never to have a nuclear weapon. So I believe both things can be true, that we can do well in the midterms, that we perhaps have the makings of a deal here, and I believe that, and look, the economy, that it is challenging now, but unemployment is still low, tax refunds were high, and consumer spending is still quite high. So in my private business over the years, I always looked at what were consumers doing, not what they were saying. And I'm in constant contact with the banks, and every income quintile is still doing well.
11: Thank you, Mr. Secretary. On the $250 bill, Mr. Secretary, you said the legalities of it are up on Capitol Hill, but I just wonder what your opinion is personally. Do you think it's a good idea for the president to put his face on America?
0: Again, the president doesn't do it. The House and the Senate have to do it.
12: Secretary Bessa, what are the remaining assurances that President Trump needs to see in order for him to sign off on the agreement with Iran?
0: I don't think it could be clear.
13: You're following in the footsteps at the podium there of Secretary Rubio and Vice President Vance. There's been quite a lot of talk about their possible presidential ambitions. Does your presence here today indicate that we might see you running in 2020?
0: No, I think it just means they've run out of things on the food chain.
6: There's been some back and forth over the last several days, and also with the U.S. attacking Iranian drones yesterday. This morning, CENTCOM put out a statement that Iran had launched its ballistic missile towards Kuwait, calling it an egregious ceasefire violation. How can the administration still argue that a ceasefire is in effect?
0: With the Iranian government, we did not have regime change, but we changed the regime. As President Trump said at the cabinet meeting, as we've said other times, the first layer of leadership was eliminated, the second layer, and we're now at the third layer. And the way to think about it is the Iranian government, such as it is, is three pillars. It is the elected government, it is the IRGC, and it is the clerics. And they are having trouble communicating. So we are being patient. We do not have unlimited patience. President Trump always prefers a peace deal. So everything we have done thus far has been defensive, and at present, that is what we will continue doing. But if President Trump doesn't think he can get a peace deal, then Kinetic is back.
14: Thank you, Mr. Secretary. Are you hopeful that the oil prices will go down once this conflict is over, given the fact that the Strait of Hormuz remain closed, and by the time this oil gets to the major markets, it could be 2 or 3 months?
0: We see that the market, I believe, is very well supplied right now. The market seems to be going into balance for itself. So I think that as the strait opens up, we're going to see this burst of ships come out. So
2: Treasury Secretary Scott Bessent briefing reporters at the White House.
0: We may actually see how quickly can it be refined, how quickly can it get to its destination.
1: Thank you so much, Alina Shirazi from the Daily Mail. You wrote resilience on your cabinet note meetings. Mm-hmm. Several times the photographer zoomed into it. Are you trying to keep the president calm? Are you trying to keep yourself calm? Why did you write all those notes?
0: So people look over my shoulder, photograph them, and think they got a scoop.
6: The United States is considering a reconstruction program for Iran if a deal is signed.
0: We got to get to the deal before we get to the other side. Before we get to the you in the pink.
15: In the pink. Thank you. Cristina Rondono with Telemundo Network. Mr. Secretary, how effective do you believe the current Treasury restrictions have been in pressuring the Cuban government? And also, if you're in the room when those talks are being held, Are there any plans to either tighten the sanctions or to ease the sanctions against the Cuban government to get some type of change?
0: Again, that's going to be up to the Cuban government. That they can go up, they can go down. That we've tried to get humanitarian aid in, and the regime rejected it. So because they wanted to go through their corrupt system. So they could go up, they could go down. It's carrot and stick. Secretary Rubio doing a fantastic job of managing this process, and we at Treasury are working with him. So, in the red.
16: Reagan Reyes with the Daily Caller. I want to ask you about Antifa. In October, the Treasury Department started working with the FBI to investigate who's funding Antifa. Can you give us an update on that investigation? How close are you guys to finding out who's funding Antifa?
0: It's ongoing. We've made substantial progress, and I think in the weeks and months ahead, we're going to have a lot to report. One thing that did go the underreported that I would point out to all of you is the IRS is now giving guidance on the Form 990, which nonprofits they have to file, and we are going to encourage or demand that nonprofits know their grant recipients. So if a grant recipient is violent, if they are suppressing people's rights, then you are responsible for that. And I think that's a very good first step.
17: There's new government data that shows that Americans are now saving a smaller share of their incomes than at any time over the past 4 years. Are you seeing signs that American households are dipping into their savings to pay for the higher cost of things like gas and groceries? And does data like that concern you right now?
0: Academic literature would tell you lower savings rate can mean one of two things. The doomer view that you took, or that people have more confidence, or it could be something else. Because, for instance, stock market gains or 401k gains might not show up in savings, so they're looking at that, think that they can draw down their household savings.
15: You're obviously concerned about the risks posed by advanced AI models like Mythos to critical infrastructure. The financial sector is concerned as well. What types of changes are being considered to the AI executive order so it can pass? And do you believe that an AI executive order needs to include the pre-public access for government?
0: Again, we're working very closely with the large language labs. They've been excellent partners, and we are going to get a solution that solves for the maximum calculus. What we want to do, the U.S. is the AI leader in the world. We're an AI superpower. China is second. They are trailing substantially. We want to make sure that we keep that lead. So we are working on the exact calculus between innovation and safety, and we want to optimize for that. So you in the glasses.
18: Yeah. Thank you, Mr. Secretary.
0: Yeah, in the glasses.
18: Thank you. Thank you very much.
0: No, you don't have glasses on. You in the glasses.
18: Thank you for taking my question. There was a report this morning that Justice Alito's son is working in your department. Can you confirm that that's the case? And if so, do you believe that means that he should be, that the justice should recuse himself from cases that involve your department?
0: I am sure that Mr. Alito follows all legal and ethical guidelines, and I can assure you that at Treasury, we follow all the legal and ethical guidelines.
16: Thank you, Mr. Secretary. I have two questions for you, but just to follow what you said about the...
0: Well, you didn't call me doctor, so I'm only going to get one.
16: Well, I'll shoot for two. You said that it's up to Congress. The president's face is on a $250 bill, but it is actually the Washington Post that's reporting two political appointees from the Treasury Department who have asked agencies to be ready to do that. Do you think politically it's a good idea to put his face on a $250 bill when people are struggling to afford gas?
0: You know, I don't really understand this Washington Post article. That who hears from the Post? Yep. Terribly written, terribly edited. Because basically what it says is that Treasury is following the law, and that we've created the bill, and that it's up to Congress, but that we follow the bill and it's up to... I didn't really understand what the story was.
16: So, but anyway... Aren't involved in that, two of your political appointees?
0: Yeah, of course, but we prepare for everything if it gets passed. Just like we were ready 6 months in advance for the One Big Beautiful Bill for tax guidance. that so we have to prepare in advance. You can't draw something up the day before.
16: Politically, do you think it's a good idea, though, when people are struggling to afford gas and groceries?
0: Look, I think it has, I that it's bifurcated. That do you think we should have a 250th anniversary, the celebration?
16: Well, that's happening anyway, but putting the project
0: no,
16: based on a $250 bill.
0: No, but Caitlin, it's not happening anyway. It's happening because it's being funded by private citizens, by the federal government, by state governments, by municipal governments to celebrate our country. And I don't think that there's anything untoward about having the President of the United States, the person who was President of the United States, on the 250th anniversary bill.
16: Secretary, about the $1.8 billion fund, is it accurate that the General Counsel of the Treasury Department resigned over that?
0: I will not be taking any questions. I will not be taking any other questions.
16: But Wall Street over here.
0: So,
19: given the scale of the assault from Russia on Kyiv in recent days and the fact that diplomacy seems to have settled down, there is no diplomatic talks happening right now between Russia, Ukraine, or the U.S., what about sanctions? Is the U.S. considering sanctions on Russia at this time?
0: Well, the U.S., this administration has put the hardest sanctions on Russia of any country. So let's review how the sanctions regime has gone.
2: Treasury Secretary Scott Bessent.
0: The Russian action on Ukraine. Biden administration put on what I would call mild sanctions because they were worried about gasoline prices going up into an election. It would be an unstatesmanlike sanctions. Probably the worst national security advisor in the history of the country, Jake Sullivan, in an act of bravery on his way out the door in January, raised the sanction level on behalf of the Trump administration. We let those in situ when we took office. They have fast forward to October, and President Trump instructed me to sanction the two largest Russian oil companies, Lukoil and Rosneft, which we did. No other government has done that. So no one has done more sanctions than the Trump administration on Russian oil. Here, who wants to own this? Gray hair. No, gray hair here. No, you don't have gray hair.
20: Me, sir.
0: Well, maybe you do.
21: Thank you, Mr. Secretary. When you had breakfast this morning with Fed Chair, did you request that the Fed lower interest rates?
0: I had breakfast with Chair Powell 41 times, and I never did that. Last question.
3: Thanks, sir. Governor Gavin Newsom has floated this idea of a 100% state tax on Californians who receive money from President Trump's anti-weaponization fund. Your response to the governor's call for 100% tax?
0: There's no cure for it. Okay. Thank you all.
16: Thank you.
2: Treasury Secretary Scott Bessent taking questions from reporters at the White House. He was filling in for Press Secretary Caroline Leavitt, who is on maternity leave. This has been live coverage on C-SPAN Radio. Now, we'll go to a debate between three Democrats running for U.S. Senate to represent Michigan. Those candidates are doctor and former public health official Abdul El-Sayed, Michigan State Senator Mallory McMorrow, and U.S. House of Representatives Representative for Michigan Haley Stevens. This debate is part of a policy conference in Mackinac Island, Michigan.
22: Please welcome the editorial page editor for the Detroit News and contributor for Detroit PBS's One Detroit, Nolan Finley, and executive advisor at Bridge Detroit and host of Detroit PBS, Stephen Henderson.
23: Good afternoon, Mackinac, and welcome to the 2026 U.S. Senate Democratic Candidates Debate, where each of our candidates is going to make their case to Michigan voters ahead of the August primary election. This is a really important moment for Michiganders. It's where you're going to hear directly from the candidates about the issues, their priorities, and the challenges we face as a state, all shaping up as we get closer to August. Up first, we are going to bring out our candidates.
4: And before we do that, we want to recognize the man they're all seeking to replace, our own Senator Gary Peters, who's here. And it's Mike Colleen. Now let's bring out the stars of the show. Please welcome Abdul El Sayed, Haley Stephen. And Mallory McMorrow. Thank you, candidates.
23: Okay, before we get started, we want to explain a little about how this debate will work. And I'll say up front, it's going to look a little different than debates you have seen us do in the past. This debate is going to consist of five different rounds, each beginning with a question from a journalist that will be directed to all three candidates. Each candidate will have 1 minute to respond to that question. And the order of responses will rotate throughout the debate to ensure that there is fairness among all the participants. After all three candidates have answered a question, we're going to open up the floor for an additional 6 minute discussion, allowing candidates to engage in a moderated discussion led by Nolan and I, the moderators. Now, the candidates have been asked to keep their responses focused and respectful and to avoid interrupting while another candidate is speaking. Nolan and I will make sure that you can hear from each of them uninterrupted during these segments. Time limits are going to be enforced throughout the debate. Candidates will see a visible countdown clock for their 1 minute responses, and if a candidate exceeds their allotted time, we may step in to stop them. At the conclusion of the debate, each candidate will deliver a 1 minute closing statement. All right, so let's get to it. Joining us for our first question is Jason Colthorpe. He is an anchor and reporter and the host of Flashpoint on WDET, WDIV, TV Local 4, in Detroit.
5: I'll be leaving the stage. Well, thank you. How's everybody? Good afternoon.
7: Afternoon.
5: Candidates, good to see you. Let me ask you this. This question is on the economy. Americans face the twin crises of affordability and inflation in nearly every aspect of their economic lives. Housing, food, gas prices, higher education. And that's coupled with the per capita income in Michigan that's now fallen from 16th to 40th nationally over the last 25 years. Classic Democratic politics tend to favor ideas and solutions like heavy government investment, tax increases for the wealthy, and increased regulation for corporations. But if you're elected, you will most likely be in a divided Senate where you have to strike compromises with opposing ideas if you want to get anything done for Michiganders. So the question is, where will you stand firm and where will you give ground? What kind of trade-offs are you willing to make as our next U.S. Senator to bring the cost of living to a more affordable level?
23: For this round, Mallory, you are going first.
20: Thank you, Jason, and thank you, everybody, for being here. We are in a critical moment, and I don't want to lose sight of the stakes here, because on the other side, you've got Donald Trump's hand-picked candidate in Mike Rogers. Gas is hovering around $5 a gallon. The idea of the American dream is wasting away from us. And I am really proud, Jason, to your point, of having worked across the aisle. We are in my colleague, Senator John DeMoose's district, and I have worked with him on a 10-year economic development strategy that would expand local small businesses, grow our economy from the ground up, keep our young people here. We've also expanded registered apprenticeships in Michigan into advanced manufacturing, into healthcare, into tech, into agriculture, to give people the ability to build something entirely new. But where I will draw the line is anything that hurts our people. Just this week, I introduced two policies related to AI, AI and jobs, and AI safety. This is a technology that is happening faster than we're prepared for, and policymakers can't afford to wait.
23: Next response goes to Haley Stephens.
24: Michigan has been paying the price because of chaotic, erratic tariffs coming down from an administration that is completely out of touch with who we are. Instead of going after China. The president started a trade war with Canada. Here in the Upper Peninsula, we've paid a significant price as Michiganders. Small business revenues are down 40%, and across the state, they are down 20%. Michiganders, like the gal who goes to my exercise gym, told me that she's driving less to save gas money so she can make it to her job because of an illegal war that this president started that we are all paying for. He is out of touch, and what I want to do is continue to work on bipartisan solutions like the CHIPS and Science Act that I proudly played a lead role in passing that created Michigan jobs, lessening our dependence on China and creating growth right here in Michigan.
23: Last response goes to Abdul El-Sayed.
5: Thank you so much for the question, Jason. Look, I just got to be clear. We're here at Mackinac Island. Just a couple steps away, you've got the porch where corporate lobbyists are cutting deals with corporate-backed politicians to figure out how to pick as much meat off the bones of Michigan as possible. You're right. I want to tax billionaires their wealth. You are right. I want to stand with unions. And you are absolutely right that I think we should be enforcing antitrust policy that allows big corporations to collude together to raise our prices. And the thing about it is this. The conversation that needs to be had isn't just the one that we have with the 99 other senators or the folks in Congress or even a president. It's the conversation we have with the 350 million people who elect all of us. And I think we have an opportunity to actually find like-minded opportunities with Republicans who understand that their people, too, are getting picked apart. I've been to 96 cities now, and no matter where I go, people say the same thing. It just shouldn't be this hard. And the reason it's this hard is because you've got two establishments, one on the right, one on the left, who play the same game, and that game has to be opposed by going right to the people and bringing our democracy back.
4: We've not heard a whole lot about debt deficit during this campaign season. Both are mounting. Both threaten to derail the country at some point. I want to ask you, does America have a spending problem or a revenue problem? Starting with you, Mallory McMorrow.
20: Thank you very much. You know, I'm proud to be endorsed by four U.S. senators in my run here, Peter Welch, Martin Heinrich, Elizabeth Warren, and Chris Murphy. And Peter Welch is somebody who similarly came out of a state legislature. Mm-hmm. Here in Michigan, I know many of my legislative colleagues are here. We have to pass a balanced budget. We do it on time. We do it on a bipartisan basis. We know how to spend within our means because there are no other options. That is experience that we desperately need in Washington, to learn how to spend within our means, not to slash and burn through DOGE, not to be firing career civil servants and replacing them with AI, but doing so responsibly so that we can go back to the next generation, frankly, my daughter, Noah, and know that she is not going to bear the brunt of the bill when it finally comes due.
4: But what does responsibility look like? What do you cut and where?
20: Responsibility means going through every single budget, line by line, from start to finish. Let's stop just starting with the number that's before us and ask, what do we actually need to do to deliver? What do we actually need to do to provide health care? What do we actually need to do to protect our men and women serving abroad? And start from the goal and work back to what that budget should be. That's what we do every single year.
5: No, let me jump in here. Because I think it is important for us to recognize that so long as we continue to play the same corporate game, we're going to get the same corporate prizes. And I'm the only candidate on the stage who has never taken a dime from a corporation to run a campaign and never will. And now here's the question. I knew you would ask a question about deficits. Because at the end of the day, every single time we have a Republican administration, they run up the deficit doing two things. The revenue issue, which is they cut taxes on billionaires. And then there's the spending issue, which is we fight stupid wars. We have no business fighting. But all of that goes back to one thing, the power of very rich people to buy off politicians to do their bidding, whether it is a weapons manufacturer, whether it is a special interest, or whether it is billionaires who recognize that they can write tax codes so they got loopholes they don't have to pay.
4: Thanks, Mr. El-Sayed.
24: Nolan, we got to be growing the economy. The Michiganders who I speak to want the jobs of today and the jobs of tomorrow here. Look, we are one of five states left in this country whose central economy drives through the industrial manufacturing sector. We need proven, effective industrial policy like what we did with the CHIPS Act that paid for itself four times over in the first quarter of it being signed. I was proud to be there in a bipartisan way getting that done. When we grow our economy, we can pay off our debt. I cannot, as the next senator for Michigan, stand by and watch the hardworking Michigander pay off our debt. It has to come from growth, and it has to come from the effective utilization of the taxpayer dollar. Look, I am talking about this repeatedly, and that is where we need to go. And it is, frankly, as someone who has passed federal budgets and been a part of federal spending efforts that have reinvested here in Michigan, look, I'll talk about it till I'm blue in the face, because this is Michiganders' taxpayer money. I have stood up to the utility companies. Okay, he wants a word in. I get it. I get it.
7: Hold on a sec.
8: Industrial policy.
24: They said they're trying a new format. You know, we understand.
8: Industrial policy.
23: So here's a more pointed question. Abdul, you have said you want to tax billionaires.
8: Absolutely.
23: Is there a limit, though, to how much you can do that and actually grow the economy? Versus stilting enterprise and things like that. How do you draw that line?
8: Do we really think that excess money to billionaires makes jobs? Because if we really think that, then we've been trying it for a very long time, and I don't see that many more jobs. To me, I'd like to tax them the wealth so we invest in the things that actually unlock human capital, like healthcare and good schools and functional infrastructure. If we think that billionaires make jobs with their money, I think we are going to continue to find ourselves in an economy where it's hard to make that first 100,000 and way easier to make that next billion. And I don't want to live in that economy. I want our kids to go to good schools.
2: Democratic U.S. Senate candidate Abdul El Sayed.
4: What does a fair share tax rate look like? Listen, what's the number?
8: I would like to see us tax billionaires at 7% of their wealth. Because here's the thing. You tax a billionaire 7, 8%, you know what they still are, Nolan? Still a billionaire. Kids are going to be rich. I think our kids can get to go to the school.
23: Give Mallory the
20: thank
23: last
20: you.
23: Word.
20: Look, Michigan has the opportunity to lead here. Just this week, I held a hearing on legislation called the No Reverse Robin Hood Act. Michigan has spent more than $2.5 billion on incentives to companies since 2019. And so far, that fund, the SOAR Fund, has created zero jobs. The jobs that would be created pay an average salary of somewhere around $13. That is not going to get people out of the hole. That's not going to pay for debt. What our legislation would do would say that if taxpayer dollars, our dollars, are going to support a company to create jobs, they should be required to do exactly that, not turn around and execute stock buybacks, putting money back into the pockets of their shareholders.
4: Thank you.
8: How about we just don't subsidize them in the first place?
4: And look at there. We ended the first segment right on time. Good job.
23: We did. Yeah,
4: good job.
23: All right.
4: So now let's go to our next segment on foreign policy and bring to the stage Nancy Keffer, editorial page editor of the Detroit Free Press.
9: Oh.
4: There you go.
9: Take that, Jason. So, thank you all so much for being here today. Debates do matter. As Nolan said, this question is on foreign policy. A critical issue in American foreign policy is the tension between military power and diplomacy and when to use each. The United States is giving direct military support in a number of foreign theaters, the Middle East and Ukraine, for instance, but also has diplomatic struggles in our own hemisphere and Western Europe. So now, give us a sense of what would guide your votes on questions about direct use of our military abroad and how you'd balance that against the need for diplomatic approaches and critical foreign tensions.
23: First response goes to Haley Stevens this time.
24: Well, look, as someone who has a foreign policy record, let me say this. It has been absolutely harmful and ridiculous that this administration has completely obliterated U.S. aid, an agency dedicated to humanitarian efforts abroad. This is something that I proudly supported to obliterate and work to alleviate medical conditions abroad, to promote peace abroad. Peace is always has to be the long-term goal. We need to see the United States work with our allies to achieve lasting peace between Russia and Ukraine, between
2: Democratic Congresswoman Haley Stevens,
24: the people of Israel and Palestine, and, of course, between China and Taiwan. But when you remove the tools from our toolkit, you fail this country, and you fail us to allow us to work alongside our allies.
23: Next, Abdul El-Sayed.
8: Let me tell you what absolutely would not shape my perception. It's AIPAC money, which is being spent already in this race to pump up one of my colleagues on this stage. I'm the only candidate who didn't ask AIPAC for their support. I don't think that our taxpayer dollars, which we pay every April, ought to be going to bomb children to fund bombs and tanks for other countries when we got kids who can't afford basic things in our own. I believe in international law. I believe we ought to be the chief among equals in upholding international law, and I believe that international law ought to guide how we engage with our allies and our opponents both. And right now, we've got a situation in which we have been a chief opposition to international law. So when it comes to a situation like Ukraine, where you have a would-be dictator or a current dictator who wants to be a dictator of yet more land and violates the sovereignty of a foreign nation in their neighbor, I believe that that is justifiable intervention. In the case of Israel, in the case of Egypt, who get our dollars, I don't believe that that's where our money should go.
23: Last response goes to Mallory McMorrow.
20: Let's be very clear about the stakes here. Donald Trump, on an Easter brunch Sunday, told Americans that he needs $1.5 trillion to carry out his war in Iran while telling us that we can't afford daycare, we can't afford Medicare, we can't afford Medicaid. And he went further to say that states should tax their people more to pay for those selfish things. Now, Mike Rogers is in a tough position here because he is facing a reality where every Republican who has stood up to Donald Trump has now been challenged, has now lost their reelection, and he is going to have to choose. Is he loyal to Michiganders or is he loyal to Donald Trump? We cannot lose sight of November here. The Republicans are spending tens of millions of dollars in this state for Rogers because they know the path to Democrats flipping control of the Senate runs through Michigan. And there's a lot of agreement here on stage that we must end wars, not start them. We must keep money at home. And the best way to do that is to defeat Mike Rogers in November.
4: Thank you.
23: Okay, I want to start with this idea. Candidates always have supporters, and many of those supporters give them money. I want to get a sense from each of you of how you figure that into your decision making. Somebody supports you, somebody supports your campaign. How do you decide how much influence they have over what you do, how you cast your vote? Do you have to temper that against your own beliefs? What's the process that you go through there? Haley Stevens, you take money from AIPAC. Walk us through what that money means and what it buys and maybe what it doesn't.
7: Well, look, my campaign for U.S. Senate for Michigan is a love letter to our state, and I am deeply proud to have grassroots support coming from grocery clerk workers to retired teachers to factory workers and the like. I'm also deeply honored to have the support of former Governor Jennifer Granholm, Congresswoman Brenda Lawrence, and Debbie Stabenow standing alongside me, individuals who fight for Michigan and win for Michigan, which is absolutely what I want to do as Michigan's next U.S. Senator. Look, Michiganders are frustrated because we have not done comprehensive campaign finance reform. Mike Rogers will not vote for comprehensive campaign finance reform like I have in the House of Representatives. We squarely need to put people at the front of our agenda. Campaigns are about movements of ideas. And I articulate positions of freedom and democracy and what Michigan needs to succeed at the global stage and nationally.
2: Congresswoman Haley Stevens, WCSP FM Washington, this is C-SPAN Radio. We'll get right back to this debate between the three Democrats running for U.S. Senate to represent Michigan.
10: AP News. I'm Ed Donahue. The source tells the AP U.S. and Iranian negotiators reached a tentative agreement to extend the ceasefire by 60 days and start talks in Iran's nuclear program. But Treasury Secretary Scott Bessent points out it still needs the approval of President Trump, and he has several red lines.
0: Iran has to turn over their highly enriched uranium. They cannot pursue a nuclear weapon. And the Strait of Hormuz, back to your question on energy, has to free transit. Navigation of the seas has to be free and open as it was before. So he's not going to take a bad deal. He's going to make a great deal for the American people.
10: The AP's Amar Madhani reports the White House is on the clock.
11: This was a conflict that they predicted would go 4 to 6 weeks. We're now at the 12-week mark. The oil prices have been up and down, and with busy summer travel now right here, this is an issue that the Trump administration is seriously concerned about. And don't forget, the November midterms are just around the corner.
10: An Israeli strike in Lebanon killed 14 people a day before talks with Lebanon in Washington. A federal judge is declining to halt President Trump's executive order seeking to create a national list of eligible voters and limit mail voting. Conan O'Brien offered some jokes to graduates at Harvard University today. He also got serious.
12: We are living through a period of extreme narcissism.
1: Our current leadership in Washington believes that empathy is a weakness and that our nation stands supreme and alone.
10: O'Brien joked about Justice Department spies being in attendance. He also defended international students, which the Trump administration has attempted to block Harvard from hosting, and criticized what he described as a broader erosion of compassion in American public life. Wall Street stocks are mostly higher in late-day trading. More information at apnews.com. This is AP News.
2: And this is C-SPAN Radio. Now back to a debate between the three Democrats running for U.S. Senate to represent Michigan.
8: Answering the question.
23: Go ahead.
8: Look, at the end of the day, it also buys $3.5 billion sent to a foreign military that could be used here to give glasses here, to provide health care here, to build schools here. That's where our money should be used. And look, people know me. I say the same thing everywhere. I come to Mackinac, I'll tell you all I want to tax billionaires. I go down south, tell people I want to tax billionaires. I say the same thing to everybody. If you want to support my campaign, fantastic. If you don't, if it comes down to having more money from a donor or having a message, I'm going to choose a message every time. And I think that's the difference. That's what we need in our politics.
23: We're going to go to Mallory McMorrow next.
20: I appreciate that. And messages are great, and you actually need to know how to deliver them. On this campaign, I have not taken a dime of corporate PAC donations. I have not taken a dime of APAC donations. This campaign is entirely funded by 120,000 individual donors, more grassroots support than my opponents combined, the most amount of money from Michigan, and we are building up a campaign that shows that we can run very differently, that we can win very differently.
4: Thank you.
20: But
4: we want to focus.
8: I just want to ask about the last two campaigns, though.
4: Mr. Al-Sayed, we want to focus on the issue and get some more specific.
24: And we were talking about foreign policy, but yet we're talking about campaign finance reform.
4: Excuse me, Ms. Deeb. We want to focus on this question. This is a divisive issue. This issue of the conflict between Israel and the Palestinians. It has divided your, obviously the three of you, but also your party. And you have many Democrats, Jewish Democrats, raising concerns about anti-Semitism. Is there an anti-Semitism problem in the Democratic Party? Ms. McMorrow.
20: There is. At the Democratic Convention, an attendee yelled an anti-Semitic slur at my husband, who is Jewish, who was walking with my five-year-old daughter. That is terrifying. We need to be able to state very clearly that what the Netanyahu government is doing is wrong, that the violence needs to end, that we need to bring about long-term peace and security for Palestinians and for Israelis, and that turning that into not an anti-Netanyahu but an anti-American Jewish message is dangerous.
4: But at that convention, you said, you did not support U.S. aid to Israel. Is that your position?
20: I would have voted in support of 40 of the 47 Democratic senators who would have supported the Sanders resolution blocking arms sales to Israel.
23: Yeah. Okay.
24: Michiganders are scared, all right? We have rising political violence and extremism. A temple in my congressional district was blown up by a homegrown terrorist. I serve in the Congress on behalf of an incredibly diverse district, and I am also, you know, leading on combating anti-Semitism in a bipartisan way. That does not have to be a partisan thing. I am, you know, a proud Democrat who has been clear and consistent in a tough time about a horrible, brutal war.
4: We need to move along. Mr. El-Sayed, can you answer?
8: So, look, I know what it's like to be discriminated against because of how I pray. And I know that anti-Semitism and Islamophobia tend to go hand in hand. And the real issue when it comes to either of them is the scourge of white supremacy. And I think it's absolutely critical for us to differentiate between love, respect, and admiration for Judaism and the Jewish people and a continued policy that has us sending our money to a foreign government. We can walk and chew gum at the same time. So for me, when it comes to fighting anti-Semitism, you are not going to find anybody who is not Jewish who has the same focus on taking that on as somebody who understands that these two things go hand in hand together. And so we can do that because we love all people. But it should not mean that we allow our money to subsidize apartheid and genocide.
4: Thank you.
8: Against other people because people tell you that that's about hatred for anybody. That's about love for everybody.
4: Thank you, sir.
23: Yes. Okay. Next up is Rick Pluta, who is the senior capital correspondent for Michigan Public Radio Network in Ann Arbor.
6: Thank you. So the story may be apocryphal, but the legend is that George Washington described the function of the Senate as the cooling saucer of Congress, where the hot tea or coffee, depending on the version, is brewed by the House to be it's chilled a bit by the Senate's more deliberative processes. So the filibuster and the supermajority cloture votes that can slow down the progress of legislation are well-known examples, but as you well know, these rules make the Senate unique, but they can also be controversial. What do you think of the Senate's rules? What would you change, and what traditions are worthy of protection? And how do you see the Senate's role in the congressional balance of power?
23: And so it goes to Abdul El-Sayed this round.
8: I really appreciate you sharing that apocryphal metaphor, because if you've ever left tea in a cooling saucer for way too long, it dries up. It's not tea anymore. And right now, that's what the Senate has become. It has become the place where all legislation goes to die. And it allows senators who don't want to take hard votes to hide behind the filibuster of just one senator, usually in a safe seat, and it keeps us from being able to move forward legislation that we absolutely need. So I believe we have to abolish the filibuster. We have to expose senators to democracy again so that they have to answer to their voting public about why they took a particular vote, because I know it would change the way that they behave. But this is just one part of the way our democracy has ossified. And I think we need to be thinking about broad picture democracy reform. To me, that starts with taking on the fact that we've just seen the biggest assault from the Supreme Court on the Voting Rights Act in our history. And so whether it's the Supreme Court or it's the filibuster or it's the way we cut our districts apart, we've got to really rethink democracy to make it work for the people again.
23: Next is Mallory McMorrow.
20: Thank you. I appreciate the question. And we have to get rid of the filibuster. We are at a place where too often Democrats are protecting Republicans from their own bad decisions. And look, I helped flip control of our state Senate to Democrats for the first time in 40 years. If we had a similar entity in our Senate, we would not have been able to get anything done. And it shows a real lack of trust in the voters. Politicians, elected officials should be able to govern the way that they see fit to govern and then let the voters decide what happens after that. We also just became the first state in the country to hold a legislative hearing to create a state-level Voting Rights Act in the wake of what the Supreme Court just did, to say that when the federal government and this rogue Supreme Court come for your rights, Michigan will not stand idly by. We will take it on, we will fight, and we will pass it out of the Senate because we have a two-seat majority, and we will send it to the House and see what they do. Do they stand with Michiganders, or do they stand with this rogue Supreme Court?
23: Haley Stevens.
24: The people of Michigan deserve a functional Congress. And as someone who has been recognized by the Center for Effective Lawmaking as the most effective Democrat for Michigan in the House of Representatives, meaning I write bills, I pass bills on behalf of the great people of Michigan, I have also used my position and communicated very clearly that the filibuster is no longer serving the people of Michigan. When our voting rights are under attack, when we are on the eve of seeing a black man for the first time in the history of this country become the speaker, and they are erasing seats held by African-American men in the South, that is wrong. The filibuster must go. The filibuster must go so that we can codify health care. And by the way, Nolan, to your other good question about the debt and the deficit, we should use the filibuster to not allow the big ugly bill to pass that increased our debt and at the same time eradicated
4: Michiganders. So we're not going to filibuster here.
23: So wait. You said you would get rid of the filibuster, but you also want to use it. Which one is it?
24: I said I want to remove the filibuster.
23: Right, but then you just said you should filibuster what's going on with the deficit, right?
24: I'm saying that I want to change the rules, yeah, of which I've been a part of. I voted for rules packages on behalf of the people of Michigan. And I believe, Stephen, what I said is we should remove the filibuster so Democrats could have voted down the legislation, the tax bill. That's what I'm saying. Democrats should have been able to vote down the tax bill, Stephen. That's why I said we need to get rid of the filibuster. That tax bill should not have happened.
23: Okay. Let's talk about the role of the Senate in Washington. And in our government, we've got an executive who does pretty much what he wants to do without the legislature. He doesn't come ask the Senate. He doesn't come ask the House. What are the things that you, as a member of the Senate, could or would do to reestablish the Senate's role in lawmaking, to make sure that that the co-equal branches are actually co-equal?
8: So
23: you're up first.
8: I really appreciate the question. Look, the next U.S. Senator from Michigan, because that's what we're talking about. We can have highfalutin ideas about what the Senate ought to do. Let's talk about what the next Senator from Michigan ought to do over the next 6 years. For the next 2 years, we are going to have to put as much sand in the gears of the Trump administration as possible. That means recognizing every procedural opportunity that you have to stop what they're doing from happening, and it means making sure that you're using the bully pulpit of a Senate position, a platform, to be engaging the broader public about what ought to be. Now, that's the other part of it. We've also got to be able to pave the path for the next president of the United States. I've got three goals. Get money out of politics, put money in your pocket, pass Medicare for All. And I will use this seat over the next 2 years to be building a broad public narrative and a broad public conversation about what we can do, not just in blue communities to turn up the vote, but also in red communities, because I've been to 96 different communities, and I tell you, you go to the red parts of town and you ask them, hey, do you want health care? They're like, damn right, I want health care. Hey, do you think that a corporation should be able to raise your premium 15%? No. Do you think you should be able to join arms with your fellow workers to make sure a corporation can't just offshore and automate your job? Yes. So I think we can win on our values. The problem is too often folks go over there, get cloistered in this conversation in a cloakroom, apparently. I don't even know what a cloakroom is, where they're having conversations with the 99 other people rather than building the platform that will get us the next president who can get this thing done.
23: Okay, thank you. Next, Mallory McMorrow.
20: Thank you. Look, there is a path for Democrats to take back control of the U.S. Senate, but it is not without Michigan. There is a reason that the Republicans are spending more in Michigan than they will spend in Georgia, Maine, Iowa, Alaska, and New Hampshire. Because if Democrats take control,

0: New Hampshire. Because if Democrats take control of the Senate, there is a real check on an administration that the Republicans, every single Republican sitting in the U.S. House and the Senate right now, has refused to vote on the War Powers Resolution. They are letting Donald Trump run rogue. And he has admitted himself that he is surprised at how little pushback he has gotten. So that means voting on the War Powers Resolution, using the power of the purse to deny funding to a rogue ICE agency, to these foreign wars abroad, illegal wars that he is executing, to use the power of oversight to bring people in front of committees to show the American public what these people are actually doing, and use that pulpit to be a check to slow him down, to build power, to finally deliver for Michigan.
1: Yeah, Haley Stevens.
2: Look, the beauty about putting up your hand to serve Michigan in the United States Senate is about very squarely doing what Michigan needs and what the people of this incredible state deserve. And that means adding Michigan amendments and Michigan-focused amendments to any large bill that comes down. We as individual lawmakers can't control what moves to the Senate floor, but as a U.S. Senator, very differently than the U.S. House, you can force a vote on an amendment. Think about what that would mean for trade policy. Think about what that would mean for our 21st century labor movement. Think about what that would mean for our incredible Great Lakes that need protection and stewardship. So I very squarely am running for United States Senate to be the champion and the voice of Michigan at the lawmaking table. And I promise you, Stephen, I read the rules books. I understand them. They're complicated, but they relate to what impacts and affects our people and the outcomes of our state.
3: Thank you.
1: We've got to keep moving here. Thank you.
3: Our next question will be from Beth LeBlanc, Lansing Bureau reporter for the Detroit News.
4: Thank you, candidates. Here in Michigan, voters face a number of complicated problems on many fronts: education, healthcare, housing, the changing landscape of policy regarding racial inequities, immigration, and urban versus rural investment. As a U.S. Senator, you really only have reach to make a difference in the way the federal government manages these issues. So from your perspective, where is the government failing the people most on issues like these? And how, in your role as a U.S. Senator, in the current, you know, dysfunction of Washington, D.C., would you make a difference?
1: Mallory McMorrow, you are up first.
0: Thank you, and thank you, Beth, for the question. The federal government has the power to impact people's lives in so many ways, and one of those ways is education. Right now, we have Linda McMahon, who has quite literally body slammed the Department of Education out of existence. That is failing all of us in Michigan. I currently represent the most diverse district in the state Senate in the state of Michigan, from Bagley through Birmingham. There are some schools in my district that have no HVAC. The building is 100 years old. They haven't had new textbooks in many years. And for many kids, the dental clinic that comes into the school is the only time they will ever see a medical professional. What if the federal government could rebuild the Department of Education to take on the challenge of rebuilding all the school buildings in the country so that my Detroit districts are not spending as much money trying to keep a 100-year-old building functional, and they can spend more money on kids, paraprofessionals, after-school programs, transportation, to make sure that every child starts at the same starting line.
1: Haley Stevens, you're next.
2: Look, I'm a believer in proven and effective partnership from the federal, state, and local level, and I'm actually proud of the work that our great governor, Gretchen Whitmer, has done to grow Michigan's advanced manufacturing economy. I was proud to work alongside her in the Congress when we were making our way out of a global pandemic. I think back to my time working as the chief of staff on the U.S. auto rescue in the administration of President Barack Obama. That was federal policy that met the moment for who we are as Michiganders. When they were writing us off the map, when they were saying, who's going to shut out the lights in Detroit?
5: Democratic Congresswoman Haley Stevens.
2: Of Michigan, our grit, our determination, our hard work, the ingenuity, the gals at the fish fry on Good Friday who were so joyful but yet frustrated at the rising cost. There is a way in which we can form a brilliant and beautiful society with hands-on direct leadership, of which I have always shown from the bottom up, from places like Pontiac and Muskegon to Grand Rapids to the United States Senate. Thank you.
1: Thank you.
3: Thank you.
1: Abdul, you're next.
6: Now, you all know I'm a doctor, depending upon who you read.

0: And my instinct is to say healthcare because it's the thing that's always kept me up at night, that people can't afford to see a doctor. But I was watching a video of an incoming tsunami, and people were playing in the sand, and they didn't know that there was a tidal wave coming. And the tidal wave that is coming is AI. And the fact that we do not have federal legislation that sets guideposts around the changing social contract, whether or not you can even sell your cognitive labor on a market for money, whether or not these will fall into the wrong hands, or worse, escape human control, the impact on our environment in the form of data centers. AI is the oncoming tsunami. We need legislation. Now, here's the problem. A lot of the folks who are not bought off by the industries that have controlled too much of Congress for too long don't necessarily understand the technology. And the folks who understand the technology are bought off by the corporations who are creating it. So we need leaders who understand the technology, are willing to stand up on it, and protect humanity from that oncoming tsunami.
1: Thank you.
2: Thank you.
3: I appreciate, can I jump in? I appreciate the need for legislation, which is why I rolled out a comprehensive AI plan this week on two fronts. AI and jobs, that recognizes that Acrisure just announced they are laying off over 2,000 workers, and they've directly cited AI. We should institute a token tax on commercial use of AI to fund apprenticeship programs that teach people how to do negotiations, how to sit in client presentations, how to manage other people, the things that AI is bad at, because every single company leader in this room is going to need managers, is going to need leaders, is going to need people to climb up that ladder. We also need export controls to ensure we are not allowing China to succeed on AI. We need real transparency and testing, just like every car that rolls off an assembly line can't be sold to the public until it is tested, until it is vetted, until it is deemed safe. And if something goes wrong, there should be an ability to recall, to sue the company who harmed a person. We have to put people first, which is why I'm proud to be leading on this issue, and I hope it spurs conversation across the country.
0: And it's just, it's not enough. It's not enough. Look, you voted to give data centers tax breaks, our tax dollars to build data centers. It's hard because this is exactly the problem that I see. I'm the only candidate on this stage who big AI super PACs are not going to be spending money on behalf of. The only one. I don't think that it is enough to do this token thing. I think we need to regulate AI and AI corporations as public utilities. It is too dangerous to be left out of control of government. We need to be thinking bigger about this challenge because, again, it is not just a change in technology that comes around. This is coming faster than we can even imagine, and we need to have the foresight to understand that we need new regulatory infrastructure around taking it on, and we're going to need people who aren't bought off by the industry.
2: Hayley Stevens, can Michigan progress if it throttles data centers and AI growth?
4: Well, I'm eager to put Michigan first at the lawmaking table, and I'm eager to see Michigan continue to lead on the moonshots of the 21st century, just like our great auto industry has been doing, just like we're seeing defense and aerospace do so, that employs countless people through a robust supply chain. We know that we've got to compete against China, and the way we are going to win the future is from a place called Michigan. And so I've got to make sure, as your senator, that the tax code and the bills and the investments that are coming down are coming into, you know, properly into our communities, that are saving taxpayers money and also alleviating costs. You know, we got these big guys coming in here into Michigan, all right, these billionaire companies and all this. We need to make sure that Michiganders do not pay a penny for it. And what we also have to do is suck the money from them, put them into our treasury. That's how we grow the economy, lower our debt and deficit, which is another way in which I believe we should be taking on China, because they own a ton of our debt.
2: You.
4: And that would make things nice for us, Nolan.
2: Melly McMorrow. Abdul Al-Sayed has called for Medicare for all repeatedly during this campaign. What's your answer to rising healthcare costs and increasing access by the citizens to healthcare?
3: Thank you. What I know is that our residents simply can't afford to wait. One of my constituents shared that she outright canceled her health insurance plan. Her premiums went from $200 a month to $2,000 a month when the Republicans voted to eliminate the ACA tax credits. People can't afford to wait for a revolution that may never come. People who are rationing their insulin right now can't afford to wait for Medicare for All when we have options on the table right now to lower prescription drug costs, to restore the ACA tax credits, to allow any Michigander who wants to opt into Medicare regardless of their age, to create a real public option that gives people choice and that forces private health insurance companies to bring their costs down.
0: Well, I'll tell you this. Revolution's definitely not coming if we're not fighting for it. So let's play a game. If you're on the stage and you have never taken a corporate PAC check from Blue Cross Blue Shield, raise your hand. Anyway, all of that is to say, I think we really can fight for a world where everybody can be guaranteed health care. I think we really should fight for that world because too many people in this country are going without the health care that they need and deserve. $225 billion in medical debt. That's bigger than the GDP of half the states in this country.
2: Thank you, sir. We've got
0: I'm not done yet. I just want to say one more thing. It is important for us to recognize that all of these issues go back to how we finance campaigns, and it just keeps coming back and coming back. Thank you.
2: We've heard. Thank you.
5: Okay. We've got to move to the next subject. Next up is Lauren Gibbons. She is a Lansing-based political reporter from Bridge, Michigan.
6: Thanks for taking our questions today. The winner of this race will be a fresh face in the U.S. Senate, a chamber that's bred skilled negotiators, passionate orators, career politicians, and even presidents. They will join a group of lawmakers with unique powers to deliberate key issues facing the nation and provide checks on the executive branch. It's never been an easy chamber to pass legislation through, but partisan disagreements and political dysfunction have further complicated that process in recent years, resulting in government shutdowns, drawn-out or contentious debate on critical policy matters, and decreased productivity. If elected to this office, what would a successful first term look like for you, and what political goals would you prioritize when representing the state of Michigan and Washington? What skills, career accomplishments, and other life experiences have prepared you for that kind of success?
5: Haley Stevens, you're up first.
7: Well, it's true. The Senate is certainly going to miss Gary Peters' salty beard. You know, fresh face abound, I guess. But, very seriously to your question. Look, we have got to make sure that Michigan is heard at the lawmaking table. And my visions and goals for my first term, which is a six-year term, it's a long term. We can't even totally predict everything that's going to unfold. And the first couple years are going to be imperative. We have got to act for our state now. We have got to collaborate and grow and continue to build off the success that people like the new mayor of Detroit, Mary Sheffield, who's been a part of this, you know, from her time on city council, continue to be the bright light and the beacon. And part of that is going to be things that I have drafted already. I'm ready on day one with legislation. Lower costs, lessen our dependence on China, create jobs.
5: Bill,
0: you talk about career politicians. Now, I didn't grow up thinking I want to be a politician. I want to be a doctor. And my work has been in the bowels of city and county government. I remember working with Mayor Sheffield, talking about lead and how we get it out of the city. Now, I know from Lansing and D.C., folks like to look down on the folks who actually do the work in government. But that work is really important because you don't just have to show up Monday through Friday. You've got to show up on Saturday and Sunday, too. You've got to make hard decisions about how you make sure a WIC check gets delivered, how you make sure that a restaurant's a safe place to eat, how you make sure that people aren't breathing polluted air or drinking leaded water. That work is really important, and it's underrepresented in the U.S. Senate. You don't have folks who came up the way of municipal government understand what it looks like to actually run government at the grassroots. If I was elected, I'd be the first Democratic doctor elected to the U.S. Senate since 1969. First ever public health official elected to the U.S. Senate. Now, if you've ever looked at D.C. and been like, why the hell is RFK Jr. running public health? I think we could all use one of those right now. But that's important context, and it offers something that's greater than the sum of the parts.
5: Mallory McMorrow.
3: Right now, Democrats across our country and across Michigan are crying out for a new Democratic Party. We need a reckoning. We need a party that knows how to fight, how to win, and how to deliver. And what I know is that in Michigan, we have written that blueprint. We are going to have our work cut out for us against Mike Rogers. And I am the only candidate on this stage who defeated an entrenched Republican incumbent to get into office, swinging a district 20 points in my very first try after Googling how to run for office after Trump got elected the first time. I helped flip the entire state Senate to Democrats for the first time since 1984, and we have delivered on expanding child care, civil rights, voting rights, affordable housing, removing lead service lines. What I want to do in the Senate, I would be one of the only moms of a young child. Let's expand RX Kids nationwide. You've got a moment right now where even Donald Trump is calling for a baby bonus. He doesn't have ideas how to do it. We've got an evidence-backed, researched, bipartisan way to support moms and babies to grow our state, and we will lead from Michigan.
2: Thank you.
6: Thank you.
2: As a senator from Michigan, you will be called on to take a leading role in auto industry regulation. Would you recommend rolling back the suspension of electric vehicles regulations that Donald Trump put in place? Haley?
7: Yeah. The future of Michigan's auto industry has got to be made in Michigan and by our incredible UAW. And that is where I have always and long cast my vote. I actually don't really care what kind of car you drive as long as it's Michigan made and union made, and that's a good thing. But the different types of cars and the innovations that are coming out here and the auto industry that has been leading from a front when, again, they were being written off the map, it is inspiring. Look, I became the first Democrat since the moon landing to hold my congressional seat. And I remember getting on the science committee, and we were celebrating, actually, the 50-year anniversary of the moon landing. And instead of looking backwards, I looked forward on that committee, and I shared with my colleagues from both sides of the aisle, which is why, as a manufacturing geek and as a proven bipartisan lawmaker who gets wins for Michigan, I asked them to join me in propelling the moonshot that comes out of the small to mid-sized businesses all across our state, the innovators in their garages who then turn them into businesses. This is what we're all about. And we've got the most number of first robotics teams in the country here in Michigan. We've got SME headquartered here. We're doing STEM. Yeah. It's a good thing.
2: Thank you.
5: Go next to Abdul.
0: Sure. So look, my dad came to America to build cars. He wanted to be an automotive engineer. This was the best place in the world to do it. We have the best engineering talent. We have the best manufacturing talent. What we don't have are the right incentives in place. And what we don't have are corporations who are incented to make long-range decisions. I remember when my dad came home from the tech center back in 1996. He had watched a lot of the engineering staff get laid off. And he said, a company that invests more in finance than engineering is not going to be an auto company for very long. 2008 comes around, and all of a sudden GM needs a bailout. We are in a situation right now where too often big corporations are chasing a quarterly bottom line rather than making investments in a long-range capacity, the long-range productivity of their workforce and their lines. And I think we need to change that system. So a couple things.
8: A debate between three Democrats running for U.S. Senate to represent Michigan. This is candidate Abdul El-Sayed.
0: We need to ban stock buybacks entirely. Number two, we need to put labor on corporate boards. Number three, we need to lay out the incentives to build the future of electrical vehicles while also knowing that we're going to continue to dominate when it comes to internal combustion engines. And finally, number four, we need to make sure that stocks get locked up for corporate C-suites for 10 years. So they're asking, how am I making decisions about how this company is going to look 10 years from now rather than a quarter from now?
2: Thank you.
5: Howard.
3: Thank you. The lack of consistency here is absolutely killing us. After Donald Trump and his administration repealed the $7,500 tax credit, Ford posted more than a $19 billion loss. GM posted a multi-billion dollar loss. Stellantis just announced their retooling plan this week to get back on track. China is celebrating. They are knocking at our doorstep in both Mexico and Canada to bring cheap EVs into the country. We need to restore the tax credit to ensure that we are incentivizing, we are supporting our auto industry so that no matter what you want to drive, an internal combustion engine vehicle, a hybrid, or an EV, that is an affordable thing for you to do. So we put these cars on the secondary used market, that we support our industry because we revolutionized the automotive industry. We revolutionized the manufacturing line to make it available not just for the few, but for the masses, and the rest of the world copied what we were doing. We have to support our industry from the ground up and also support registered apprenticeships, something I've been proud to champion in the state Senate, where now more than 20,000 Michiganders have gone through a registered apprenticeship, and they now make an average salary of more than $80,000 a year. We are leading here in Michigan, and we need to do so in the U.S.
2: Thank you. Let's finish by asking each of you to briefly answer the question, what does the word Michigan mean to you?
5: 30 seconds.
2: Starting with you, Abdul.
0: It's home. It's the place where my Egyptian immigrant grandfather and my daughter of the American Revolution stepmother built a home that taught me both what a mustard pretzel was and then taught me how lucky I was to be born in a country that gave me great public schools, that paid for my medical education, that vaccinated me against diseases that killed an aunt and uncle I never got to meet. Michigan, for me, is about opportunity, and it needs to be that again.
2: Haley Stevens.
7: Michigan fires me up, and Michigan is the peninsula state of 83 counties, the 10th largest population in the union, and geographically the largest state east of the Mississippi. And Michigan deserves its best advocate at the lawmaking table. You know, the U.S. Senate is the chief lawmaking role in this country. And Michigan gets to send two people.
5: Okay.
7: Mike Rogers, he wants to rubber stamp Donald Trump and sell Michigan out. I don't know if we're doing closing statements or is this just the last question?
5: Not yet.
7: Okay, okay. I'm done.
5: I
7: love Michigan.
5: Mallory, go ahead.
3: Thank you. Senator Slotkin said something yesterday that we need to attract more people to Michigan. And I'm the only person on the stage who chose to move here. I've lived all over the country. You might have seen a little thing about my tweets online. But I chose to move here because Michigan is the greatest state in the entire country. This is where you can design, dream, and build anything. This is where I got engaged. This is where I got married. My daughter was born at the same hospital where my husband was born. We are going to change the world. Michigan is going to be the state that saves the country, and I would be incredibly honored to be a part of that.
5: Yeah. Okay. So we've reached the portion of the program where candidates are going to give their closing statements. Each candidate will now have 1 minute for those closing remarks.
2: 1 minute.
5: 1 minute. Abdul, you're up first.
0: Well, thank you so much for an excellent moderated debate. Thank you to my colleagues. You know, we're here on this island, Mackinac Island, where we're having a conversation about common ground. And it's ironic because this is like the one piece of ground in Michigan where literally almost none of us live. If we're serious about common ground, you're not going to find it here. You're going to find it in the lived experiences of people in the places from whence you came, if you are curious enough to look. People who cannot afford their groceries, people who cannot afford their health care, people who send their kids to schools that look like they did 30 years ago. If we're serious about solving problems, why don't we focus on that common ground? If we did, rather than coming up here and figuring out how corporations can buy corporate politicians to do corporate bidding, maybe we would actually be asking, how do we deliver for those folks? How do we take the corporations out, put the people back in? How do we guarantee health care? How do we stand with unions and finally tax billionaires a fair share? Because y'all won capitalism already. It's all right. You're going to be okay. We have an opportunity to do better, and we must. That's what this campaign is about. My name is Abdul Al-Sayed. I hope I can earn your support.
2: Thank you.
5: Next is Haley Stevens.
7: Look, I'm the daughter of small business owners who met at Oakland University. My mom paid her way through school washing dishes, and they taught me the value of hard work, hard Michigan work. And as someone who, you know, was the only person from Michigan on the auto rescue team in the administration of Barack Obama, staying late at work to take those calls, to return the calls for Michiganders who were worried about their job and their small business, I want to make sure that our state continues to lead. And I want to make sure that no one stands in our way, not Donald Trump, not Mike Rogers, not the people who are looking to sell us out to the highest bidder. We have an incredibly unique story to tell. And we've got to be sleeves rolled up on day one when the new Senate begins. I would be so deeply honored to earn your vote and your trust for a 6-year term on behalf of this beautiful state in the United States Senate. Thank you.
2: Thank you.
5: Mallory McMorrow, you're next.
3: Thank you. First of all, I want to thank my colleagues running in this race for being here. There are three Democrats on this stage who there is more unites us than divides us. We all want you to have health care. We all want to end the war with Iran. We all want to beat Mike Rogers in November. We have different ideas of how to get there, and I don't want to lose sight of the stakes. Michigan has the most important Senate race in the entire country. And first of all, no matter what happens on August 4th, in the spirit of this conference, we all have to come together on August 5th. We must defeat Mike Rogers in November. Now, I am asking for your support because I am the only candidate on this stage who has beaten an entrenched Republican to get into office, the only candidate who helps build real power in helping flip the state Senate for the first time in 40 years to deliver on civil rights, voting rights, health care, child care, you name it, we've done it. We are calling out for a new Democratic Party. I know how to fight, win, and deliver, and with your support, we will do exactly that.
5: So that concludes our Senate primary debate. Thanks to our candidates, the journalists, and, of course, the audience members for participating today. Thanks for joining us.
7: Good to be up here with you. Have a great day.
2: And we would like to invite the candidates and all of you.
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8: A debate between three Democrats running for U.S. Senate to represent Michigan. Those candidates are doctor and former public health official Abdul Al-Sayed, Michigan State Senator Mallory McMorrow, and U.S. House of Representatives member Haley Stevens. This debate is part of a policy conference in Mackinac Island, Michigan.
10: Campaign 2026 is underway, and the stakes couldn't be higher. 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Voters will also decide 36 gubernatorial contests. 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
8: Coming up on C-SPAN Radio, we'll wrap up the day with Washington Today, live at 5 p.m. Eastern Time and on demand as a podcast at cspan.org/podcasts and the C-SPAN Now mobile app. Vice President J.D. Vance gave the commencement address at the U.S. Air Force Academy in Colorado Springs, Colorado. The Vice President talked about the legacy of the Academy and the future of warfare, including AI.
11: Well, first, thank you to Secretary Mink for the kind introduction. And let me just say, it's real brave of the Secretary to take pot shots at the Marines while surrounded by this level of air support. I put in my remarks this morning how wonderful it is to be here on this beautiful morning in Colorado Springs. And that's a note to the Vice President and the Vice President's speechwriters to check the weather before you make a big speech. That's my first piece of advice. In all seriousness, I am particularly gratified to be honored today by this welcome and this kindness. Some of the people who make it possible for me to do my job, to make it possible for me to be Vice President of the United States, are proud airmen and guardians. The people who run Dover Air Force Base, the people who pilot and crew Air Force Two, the staff at my house, the person who delivered me my daily intelligence briefing, they are proud to be airmen or proud to be guardians, and I am proud to be here with you today. Without fail, they are skilled and brilliant and professional and kind. The very best of us, just like you. And today we celebrate not just you, not just the completed journey, but importantly, we celebrate something far more important. That today you become commissioned officers and leaders of the great patriots that I interact with every single day. If they are the best of our nation, they are now under the charge of every single person who graduates from this great academy. You all should be proud, and I hope you are, proud of what you've accomplished, proud of what you've endured, but you should also be sobered by the extraordinary responsibility our nation now entrusts to you. Indeed, so impressed am I with this group and the service that you lead that I'm hiring a member of this very class for a summer internship after graduation. So, Cadet Tang, where are you? Raise your hands. Consider this your very first meeting with the new boss. Congratulations. Don't screw it up. Now, all of you celebrate a journey that started not just 4 years ago, but decades before that. And so I particularly want to welcome the people who made you who you are. The friends, the family, the faculty, the loved ones, and of course, the other distinguished guests who were honored to be joined here today. So I'd like to thank Secretary Mink in thanking several particular folks for being here. General Cruiser and Mrs. Cindy Wilsbach, thank you all. General Chance and Mrs. Jennifer Stoltzman. Thank you guys for being here. And last but certainly not least, Lieutenant General Tony and Mrs. Tricia Boerenfein. Thank you all. And I should also note that we're joined by another special guest, so honored and so proud of you that we have our great Secretary of Energy, Chris Wright. Chris, thank you for being here, and thank you for your lovely wife for being here to honor our airmen. But most of all, I want to thank the families who are with us this morning. The young men and women we honor today deserve a tremendous amount of praise. But they know as well as I do that the seeds of many of their finest qualities were ultimately planted by all of you in the bleachers. And to our new officers, my second piece of advice is to show a spirit of gratitude above all to the people who made you who you are. That will make you better airmen, it will make you better guardians, and it will make you better leaders. When you're tired, remember the father or the mother who worked an extra shift to give you a little bit extra. When you're frustrated with someone under your command, and that will happen, remember the time a grandparent or a school teacher showed you patience and grace that you didn't deserve. To the loved ones gathered here today, we will never forget that our nation's airmen and guardians were your sons and daughters long before they were ours. So I hope you take pride in what they've become, and know this, the administration will always have your back, just as these new officers have ours. Now, without further ado, class of 2026, you've survived the academy. Congratulations. You've conquered the 6-mile ruck out to Jack's Valley and back. You flung yourself off the 10M or from even higher up in the rafters. You overcame Astro 310. Endless racetracks. And this, a little surprising to me, even a herd of wild hogs set loose near Fairchild Hall. Now, who is responsible for setting loose the wild hogs in Fairchild Hall? A few timid hands went up. Those are the future politicians. And lest any of the masterminds of that transgression sweat it out or fear, now is a good time to fall back on a great tradition and announce that I hereby grant amnesty to all cadets serving restrictions and confinements for Category 1 and 2 offenses. Class of 2026, you have never passed up an opportunity to prove your gumption to the world. All of you learned how to drop everything and get to inspection-ready condition in exactly 5 minutes and 23 seconds. But beneath all the crazy stories and experiences, something serious and profound happened on this campus over the last 4 years. Over that time, this institution has been preparing you to inherit one of the greatest military traditions in the world. And that's not an exaggeration. This academy has a long and storied history. It inculcates some of the finest and most timeless values of our armed services. Integrity, service, excellence. And you are the latest generation to join the proud, unbroken lineage, that strong blue line. You are its newest members. But one of the defining characteristics of American air power and now space power has always been its willingness to evolve alongside the nation it protects and the threats that we confront. You pay homage to the great tradition, but you also innovate for the future. There's a phrase in the military, and I've heard it a lot, which is, no plan survives first contact with the enemy. You've probably heard it so many times by now that it barely registers. I heard it a lot when I was in the Marine Corps, but I've heard it more in the last 18 months, and it's taken on new meaning. Because I've come to think that particular phrase explains something much larger than battlefield tactics. People like predictability. We like systems and routines and plans because they create the feeling that the future has already been negotiated on our behalf. It's easy. And so we build strategic frameworks and technical models. We build slide decks and PowerPoint presentations with arrows moving confidently across maps all over the world. And for a little while, at least, it works. The world feels orderly. But then something crazy happens. It's called reality. Adversaries surprise you. Your plan falls through overnight. Some asshole cuts you off in the middle of an operation and makes your blood pressure skyrocket, but you can't panic and you can't overreact. Not even if it's 3 a.m. And members of the class of 2026, you are graduating into one of those eras where that reality, that unpredictability of warfare is becoming impossible to ignore. Now, your nation, your vice president, and the president of the United States who sends his very best, we ask you to apply that same adaptability, that same innovation that you learned at this academy, to an entirely new era of warfare. One shaped by autonomous systems, AI, and cyber operations. Technologies evolving far faster than military institutions have historically been accustomed to. Now, some of you will operate in the air, some in cyber, and some in space. Many of you will hold jobs that would have sounded like science fiction to graduates of this academy even 20 years ago. But the roles you're about to take are dead serious, and they are not science fiction. They are now reality. Because our adversaries are studying this country every day. They're studying our military doctrine. They're studying our industrial capacity. They're studying our political divisions, our attention span, and new graduates, they are studying you. One of the defining facts for this particular class is that nobody can tell you the skills that you learned over the last 4 years will remain theoretical. They will become very practical and very real very soon. Airmen and Guardians are serving their nation overseas right now. Across Operation Epic Fury, Absolute Resolve, Southern Spear, and Midnight Hammer, they've excelled in executing unimaginably challenging missions under real-world combat conditions. And time after time, they've made us proud. They've accomplished things that the rest of the world quite literally thought were impossible. Trust me, I've seen the intelligence reports. Your predecessors have done things that other people thought were impossible, and they did them anyway. And those... Those adversaries woke up to realize that what they thought was impossible had been accomplished by our airmen and guardians. You had done them anyway. Now, when the president needs options, it's our Air Force and our Space Force who provide them, redefining what is possible mission after mission through sheer human daring. It is American air power that allows us to penetrate denied airspace, and strike critical targets across enormous distances with speed, efficiency, and precision. And when the president says he will not allow Iran to have a nuclear weapon, it is the men and women you will join in just 60 days who give force to that promise and to that guarantee. Now, because you will keep your end of the bargain with bravery and skill and dedication, you should expect some things out of your civilian leadership, out of the president, the vice president, the secretary of war. This is why we've pushed forward with the F-47 and the Golden Dome and any number of new and advanced technologies. It's why the president has made improving military quality of life such a central focus. Why he's insistent on increasing the defense budget to $1.5 trillion, and why he's proud to support pay raises, new barracks, and new hospitals, and new schools on base. We want you to be supported so that you can focus on the fight and focus on winning. And you're entering an Air Force, and this is maybe the thing the president and I are most proud of, is that we've seen extraordinary recruitment numbers. The men and women you will lead in the Air Force, in the Space Force, are passionate, they are ready to go, they are excited to serve, and they will look to you for the leadership of the future. The mission that we will ask them to do under your leadership will showcase the strength, the ingenuity, and especially the sound moral judgment of our warfighters. And I want to tell you that I saw this ingenuity very real when we had this incredible mission where the 494th Fighter Squadron lost a couple of pilots downed in Iran. Now, we knew they were alive. We didn't know exactly where they were. The first confirmation that both crew members' beacons were active actually happened about a day after these pilots, or the second pilot, I should say, went down. And there was this period where we were worried that maybe he wasn't alive, and then this moment of joy when we realized that he was. But that moment of joy, that moment of celebration lasted very shortly, because we knew we had somebody behind enemy lines that we had to go rescue. Now, your Air Force, your future force, went in there and did the impossible, sent airplanes into places where no one thought they could land, assembled helicopters on site, and went and retrieved an American pilot behind enemy lines, one of the most daring and amazing things that I've ever seen. But I've never told anybody this before. I was sitting in a secured conference room on the phone with our military leadership and our civilian leadership, and that operation hit a bit of a snag. And I think a lot of us were looking around and saying, are we worried here that this is not going to be as successful as we thought it might? But it was an Air Force general who said, Mr. President, Mr. Vice President, we've hit some snags, but I promise you, we're still going to get everyone out alive. And that was our great chairman of the Joint Chiefs of Staff, Dan Kane. So smooth, so confident. And that's exactly what we did, and what we learned is that sometimes Plan A doesn't always work out. Sometimes Plan B doesn't always work out. But the reason why the Air Force and the Space Force are so powerful is because they go from Plan A to Plan B to Plan C, and they execute time and time again. And that's what makes you the best Air Force and the best Space Force anywhere in the world. But that's the legacy of this academy. Since this institution's first commissioning in 1959, generations of airmen and guardians have carried that tradition through times of war. Some returned home as legends, pilots and crews whose daring would inspire books and films and direct the eyes of countless young Americans to the skies. Others, like the exemplar of your class, gave everything, sacrificing their lives for a nation that would forever grieve their loss. All these patriots helped write the story of American air power across the most consequential conflicts of the last 60, 70 years. From the skies over occupied Europe to MiG Alley in Korea, to the long years of combat over Vietnam, Iraq, Afghanistan, generations of airmen have served their country with extraordinary skill and professionalism. And now, of course, it is our guardians leading that same mission into space and into cyber. Class of 2026, this tradition will very soon become your very own, something that gives you credibility, something that people look to you and say, you've got to be impressive because you got on that beautiful uniform, but also something that you are entrusted to protect and to build on for the next generation. In 60 days, you will arrive at your first assignments and realize the distance between training and real-world operations is much shorter than you might have expected. You'll be given tasks that sound impossible, and you'll be leading senior enlisted folks, some of whom joined the Air Force or joined the Space Force before you were even born. But they will look to you for leadership.
8: 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We'll get right back to this commencement address from Vice President J.D. Vance.
12: AP News. I'm Ed Donahue. There is a tentative deal between the U.S. and Iran extending the ceasefire by 60 days. Treasury Secretary Scott Bessent says it has not received the approval of President Trump yet.
13: The teams have been going back and forth, and President Trump has made it very clear, he talked about it at the cabinet meeting, that he has several red lines.
12: Bessent says the president is not going to take a bad deal. The agreement includes starting talks on Iran's nuclear program. On the nation's 250th birthday, there'll be a $250 bill printed. There is a push to get President Trump's face on that bill. But Scott Bessent says living presidents cannot appear on paper currency.
13: Right now, there is proposed legislation in front of the House, in front of the Senate, to change the first requirement so that a living person, Donald J. Trump, could be on the $250 bill. So it's all in the hands of the it's all up on Capitol Hill.
12: But Bessent says they have prepared in advance for a Trump $250 bill in case it's approved. The government says a key inflation gauge accelerated last month. Gus Fauché at PNC Financial says inflation is still high.
14: We're seeing higher inflation than we did in 2025. I think the picture is one where inflation is a lot higher than consumers would like, a lot higher than the Federal Reserve would like, and that's going to make it difficult for the Fed to cut interest rates this year.
12: A man convicted of bludgeoning four men to death with a metal bar as they slept on New York City streets has been sentenced to 40 years to life in prison. Major League Baseball owners made their long-expected salary cap proposal to the Players Association today. A source tells the AP the NBA has approved sweeping changes to its draft lottery in an effort to crack down on tanking, losing games to get a better draft pick. This is AP News.
8: And this is C-SPAN Radio. Now back to Vice President J.D. Vance.
11: But you will also arrive prepared. Through world-class academics and athletics of this institution, yes, but most importantly, through repeated exposure to intense fatigue, uncertainty, and responsibility. I love this phrase, no quit, all grit. And one thing I noticed while learning about your stories is how often, despite all your successes, things didn't always go exactly as you planned. Broken elevators during move-in. Painting the strips red only to spend the next week mopping them clean after a snowstorm. Speaking of which, snow, Lots of snow in Colorado Springs. Snow during recognition. Snow during culminating exercises. Snow during seemingly every single major event, but you didn't let it stop you. None of these stories are described by all of you bitterly. You just laugh about them. You carry on. You have the right attitude. And that's as good a sign as any that the amazing education you've received has taken root. Most people spend their entire lives trying to eliminate uncertainty. America's greatest military institutions, such as this one, teach you to thrive in it. You thrive in uncertainty, and that's what makes you so lethal. One of the reasons this country invests in institutions like this is because trust, versatility, and fortitude are always important, whatever the weapons and whatever the technology. And I think they become especially important the moment reality collides with our best hopes and our best plans for the battlefield. Cadets, as all of you know, this year our great nation will celebrate 250 years since the founding. Every new generation born in the United States inherits a civilization that was built by somebody else, but must be built upon by the next generation. And with your commissioning, that duty passes to you. You know, the general, the superintendent said something to me while you were marching out. And let me just say, for your friends and family, did they look good marching out or what? I knew we had the toughest Air Force and Space Force. Now I know that we also have the best looking Air Force and Space Force anywhere in the world. But the general said something to me. He said, you know, sometimes I read headlines and it's easy to get sad or depressed about the state of this country. But when I look at you, when I look at the future of America, I feel great hope that we are and will remain the greatest country anywhere in the world. But with your commissioning, the duty to make America the very best it can be, that duty passes to you. And now, class of 2026, you join that long blue line at a moment when your nation needs your skill. Your nation needs your adaptability. Your nation needs your discipline, your sense of honor, and your love of your fellow Americans. Now, as a lot of you, of course, know, we are in graduation season here in the United States. Hundreds of thousands of your fellow Americans, most of them civilian, have celebrated or will celebrate graduations during this season. But almost none of them will have your responsibility, quite literally, decisions over life and death. And if you think about it, that responsibility comes from trust. Your nation gives you incredible responsibility because we believe in you. And this brings me to my final and maybe my most important point. You know, this is the only commencement speech that I'm giving this year, and so I've watched a few highlights of graduation speeches where this or that corporate leader will discuss artificial intelligence, AI, and be met with literal boos. Now, you can't boo me. I'm the Vice President of the United States. But your fellow Americans are understandably, they're worried about AI, about how it will affect the labor market, how it will distribute resources, and how it has fundamentally changed how we interact with one another, our social lives. But the thing I worry about most with AI is how it will change warfare. Now, Pope Leo XIV, in a recent document, encouraged us as human beings not to outsource the most important moral decisions to digital technology. And I want to endorse that sentiment and make it more specific to each and every one of you. AI will inevitably change warfare. And of course, as you've learned over the last 4 years, it already has. But one of the things that makes Americans unique, that makes you as warfighters unique, is that we wage war justly. But when I say that we, all of us, wage war justly, I mean fundamentally that you must do so. Because you are the ones who execute. You are the ones who lead on the battlefield. You are the ones who ensure that our lethality in war, which is amazing and necessary, it also coexists with our heart and with our conscience. It is an incredible burden to put on your shoulders, but it is one that we entrust to you with full confidence. And if the warfare of the future is to live up to the moral values of our ancestors, decisions over life and death must be made by humans and not machines. So as AI transforms the battlefield, in some ways positively, in some ways not, I ask that you be jealous and selfish about your role as the decision maker in warfare. Use technology to make you better, but never submit to it. You are the masters of warfare, and both your minds, but also your hearts, are the opposite of artificial. Cadets, 4 years later, you are fundamentally different from the young men and women who first stepped in to the footprints on I-Day. You have changed, absolutely, but the world has changed around you. And the mission to defend our United States, no matter what the world may throw at us, remains the same. And so does the deep gratitude that the rest of America feels for you. So the class of 2026, congratulations. Your country is asking a great deal from you, but it would not be asking it if we didn't believe that you were capable of carrying that duty every single day. So let me say, from the President of the United States and from the bottom of my heart, to this class of cadets who will soon become officers, I am proud of you. I'm proud of you, I love you, and I'll be rooting for you every single step of the way. Congratulations, class of 2026.
8: Vice President J.D. Vance delivering the commencement address at the U.S. Air Force Academy in Colorado Springs, Colorado. Coming up on C-SPAN Radio, we'll wrap up the day with Washington Today, live at 5 p.m. Eastern Time and on demand as a podcast anytime at cspan.org/podcasts and the C-SPAN Now mobile app. Democratic Maryland Congressman Jamie Raskin gave the commencement address for American University's Washington College of Law. He spoke about the current climate for lawyers and what he described as the weaponization of the Justice Department under the Trump administration. Raskin also encouraged graduates to use their moral courage to defend the law. Here's Representative Raskin speaking on May 16th.
15: Good morning, fellow graduates. I'm very honored to be invited to spend the next hour and 45 minutes with you, providing my analysis of the rise and fall of substantive due process jurisprudence between Griswold versus Connecticut and the Dobbs decision. So take out your notepads. Graduates, moms and dads, brothers and sisters, uncles and aunts, husbands and wives, friends and cousins, Nico Menacho Ferranda, that was quite a speech, man. Wow. That was really quite a speech. President Jonathan Alger, Provost Vicki Wilkins, Dean Heather Hughes, your very cool board president, Charlie Leidecker, members of the board, Trustee Pam Dees, Trustee Mette Hareva, members of the President's Council, faculty, staff, graduates, and families. And above all, residents of Maryland's beautiful 8th Congressional District, Professor Steve Wermiel, Professor Brenda Smith, Dean Postar, and fellow emeritus professors, emeritus, you know, being Latin for you no longer have an office, but you can keep your email address. I know a great story about Oliver Wendell Holmes, the famously absent-minded professor and Supreme Court justice who was taking the train north from Union Station. And when the conductor came down the aisle collecting tickets, Justice Holmes couldn't find his ticket anywhere. He's checking his pockets, his suit coat, his overcoat. But the conductor recognized him and said, "No problem, Justice Holmes. You ride all the time. We know you've got a ticket." And he walked on, but Holmes kept searching under

0: under the seat, overhead, on the floor. And the conductor returned and said, "Justice Holmes, honestly, we know you've got the ticket. You need not worry about it for another minute." And Holmes said to him, "Good sir, you seem to think that the problem is, where is my ticket? The problem is, where am I going?" So where are you going today? It's the question of the hour. But before we get there, permit me to say something personal about WCL, because I was a con law professor here for 25 years when our kids were small and my career was just starting out. And with the sainted Tom Sargentich, I co-founded the program on law and government with Steve Vermeil, a luminous teacher and constitutional patriot and WCL graduate himself. I co-founded the Marshall Brennan Constitutional Literacy Project. I was advisor to the American Constitution Society and to the Federalist Society. I had remarkable students, not to mention great dean's fellows, moot court advisees, and most importantly, very reliable babysitters. All of these fine WCL grads today are judges, public defenders, prosecutors, managing partners of law firms, lawyers who make me proud, business people, and an impressive array of elected officials, including a Boston City Councilwoman, a Nebraska State Senator, a member of Congress I serve with from the Virgin Islands, the Majority Leader of the Maryland State House, a D.C. City Councilman, and the Shadow Senator from the disenfranchised Capital City. I served with extraordinary colleagues under remarkable deans. I wrote books and law review articles. In fact, I was even the academic dean myself for a while, although I confess I never figured out what I was supposed to be doing in that position. But I left the safety of our dazzling new campus in January of 2017 to go to Congress, the same day Donald Trump was elected president. And since leaving the warm, supportive, intellectually vibrant environment of WCL, I've lived through the following public events: a mass violent insurrection, an attempted political coup at the Capitol, 3 total government shutdowns and 2 partial ones, a global pandemic, an unconstitutional war, and several failed War Powers Act resolutions, a Judiciary Committee hearing with the Attorney General of the United States, who called me a washed-up loser lawyer, and not even a lawyer, and a presidential assassination attempt several weeks ago, just down the road a bit in April, during which I got thrown to the ground by a Secret Service agent. So my main message to you graduates is, hell no, do not graduate. Stay right here at beautiful and safe WCL. Get an LLM or an SJD. Stay as long as you can. In fact, you know whether they've found someone to take Steve Vermeil's classes yet? Because I've brought my resume with me today. But alas for both you and me, and fortunately for your parents, time rolls.
1: Democratic Maryland Congressman Jamie Raskin.
0: It stops for no one. You can't stay on campus in the glory of youth forever. Academia has its place in our lives, and it dwells close in many hearts, especially the further away you get from it. But I assure you that there are other ways to keep learning, and perhaps even better ways to contribute, to make your life count. Now, distinguished graduates of 2026, maybe some of you believe that we inhabit a golden age of peace and prosperity and fairness for all. And if you do, well, all I can say is more power to you. But for the rest of you, I don't need to tell you that we're in the fight of our lives today to save constitutional democracy and the rule of law and freedom, which are in danger not just in America, but all over the world. The dangers of authoritarianism, anti-Semitism, racism, and fascism loom large. But other perils are on the near horizon too, including climate change, which is the overhanging crisis of civilization, and artificial intelligence, which could be part of our salvation and progress, or an instrument of our disempowerment, dehumanization, and even extinction, depending on how we manage it. So I want to tell you, in the few minutes left before you graduate, that the most important thing you need to know to be prepared to join this fight is something that you've not yet been taught in law school. You've learned the body and content of essential legal subject matters. You know criminal law and civil procedure. You've had the chance to become expert in the Socratic method and the Platonic

0: relationship. But here's the thing. Nobody can ever really teach you or impress upon you this. Nothing in the profession you're about to embark upon is self-executing. That is, the law of war is not like the law of gravity. It doesn't work on its own. If someone commits war crimes, they just commit war crimes. If someone commits human rights violations, they just commit human rights violations. God does not strike them down. An indictment does not appear suddenly under their pillow like a dollar from the tooth fairy. Every part of the Constitution just sits there on paper, waiting for a citizen, a lawyer, to come along and make it real. The freedom of speech, the Establishment Clause, due process, equal protection, the Foreign and Domestic Emoluments Clauses, the 15th Amendment, the 25th Amendment, the laws of the country, antitrust, civil rights, voting rights, the laws against rape and sexual harassment, they all mean nothing unless and until citizens and lawyers decide to use them to fight for justice in court, in the legislatures, in the streets. As my friend Dar Williams sings... My friend Dar Williams has a song in which she says, it's a long road from law to justice. And that's where you come in. Your values, your dreams, your convictions. The law in 2026 will only be as strong as your understanding of it. Your physical and mental energy to engage with it. And above all, your moral and existential courage to fight for it. Jean-Paul Sartre and the existentialists were right about this. The choice is yours. I know a funny story about this that I learned from my dad. The young Bobby Kennedy, a different Bobby Kennedy than the 21st century version, was an attorney with the Senate Committee on Racketeering, and he was questioning the mobbed-up union boss, Jimmy Hoffa. He said, Mr. Hoffa, as president of the International Brotherhood of Teamsters and secretary treasurer of the Teamsters Mid-Atlantic Pension Fund, a man of your great power and resources is capable of doing both very great good and very great evil. And Hoffa leaned into his microphone and said, I intend to live up to both of my responsibilities. Now, I know Professor Vermeil has taught a seminar on what has happened to constitutional law in the Trump era. Someone else should teach a professional responsibility seminar on how lawyers have responded to the ethical dilemmas and political traps of practicing law in these mad times. Some attorneys in Trump's employ have acted like in-house mob lawyers who work not to stop their client from committing crimes and transgressions against the Constitution, but to facilitate and encourage them. There was a coterie of lawyers who helped Trump try to steal the 2020 election, which Joe Biden won by more than 7 million votes, 306 to 232 in the Electoral College. Sidney Powell pled guilty in 2023 to 6 misdemeanor counts of conspiracy to interfere with elections. A law school classmate of mine, whom I served on the law review with and who was a research assistant to Professor Lawrence Tribe, pled guilty to a felony count of conspiracy to commit the filing of false documents in the fraudulent elector scheme. Jenna Ellis pled guilty in 2023 to a felony charge of aiding and abetting false statements and perjury. Stuart Rhodes, Yale Law School graduate and founder of the Oath Keepers, was convicted of seditious conspiracy and sentenced to 18 years in prison before Trump commuted his sentence. And he now wants a piece of the $1.7 billion pie at the new slush fund in the Department of Justice. Rudy Giuliani was disbarred in New York and Washington in 2024 because he made knowingly false statements in multiple frivolous court challenges to the 2020 election. And as he admitted outside of court, we have a lot of theories, we just don't have the evidence. Law professor and former law dean John Eastman was permanently disbarred in California Supreme Court for his role in the scheme to nullify and overturn the election. Numerous lawyers have been sanctioned across the country for participating in the counterfeit elector scheme and making false statements in court alleging electoral fraud, claims that were rejected in more than 60 federal and state court decisions. Look, politicians can, alas, lie freely in politics. But the Supreme Court has said that lawyers are officers of the court and cannot knowingly lie to the bench. Indeed, nobody can perjure himself or herself in court. The law is not agnostic about the existence of the truth, which is
1: Democratic Maryland Congressman Jamie Raskin giving the commencement address for American University's Washington College of Law.
0: To swear to tell the truth, the whole truth, and nothing but the truth. And that's why we've got evidentiary standards that revolve around proof beyond a reasonable doubt or clear and convincing evidence. We assume that the truth is actually true, as Daniel Berrigan once said of Dorothy Day and her approach to life. Our entire system of law and justice depends on the actual existence of that most beleaguered and endangered species, which we call facts. In the current presidential term, the lawyers thrust most dangerously into the maelstrom have not been the couple of dozen who chose to go to work for the president, but the thousands he has targeted for their politics, their clients, or their workplace. Right after taking office, the president unleashed unprecedented financial shakedowns of law firms that he felt had wronged him, either because one of their lawyers had investigated him, like former special counsel Robert Mueller or Jack Smith, or because they simply represented people he didn't like, or because they did their jobs and helped prosecute 1,600 rioters and insurrectionists who stormed the Capitol. Trump issued unheard-of executive orders targeting thousands of lawyers who'd done nothing wrong for government sanctions. He ordered them to be barred from federal contracts, federal employment, federal security clearances, and federal buildings, including courthouses, which makes it a little bit difficult to practice law. It was like a really absurd constitutional law issue spotter. Now, here's the remarkable thing. When I heard about these executive orders and shakedowns, I said to myself, the firms are going to fight back and win. The executive orders were imposed on innocent lawyers without any due process. They imposed mass collective guilt and guilt by association and blatantly violate both the client's right to counsel and the lawyer's own rights to freedom of speech and association. They'll fight and win. They'll become heroes. Well, here's the thing. That's not what happened. A lot of the most prestigious law firms in the country, like Paul Weiss in New York, didn't fight back at all. They said they couldn't afford to alienate the president. Their clients might suffer the consequences, or they might leave the firm and the partners could lose a lot of money. Some partners, earning tens of millions of dollars, reportedly complained they might have to take a pay cut of a few million dollars if they fought back. So they caved in. And they signed themselves and their associates up for the staggering assignment of doing free legal work for the President of the United States and his ever-expanding legal docket. So many targeted law firms worked to appease the President's wrath that he pocketed nearly a million hours of promised pro bono hours worth nearly $1 billion to be used for whatever purpose he chose for his policies like unilaterally imposed tariffs, undeclared wars, illegal deportations, lawless political slush funds, and unauthorized demolition of federal buildings belonging to the people. But not all of the law firms buckled under. Following the inspiring actions of Danielle Sassoon, a conservative Federalist Society lawyer who had clerked for Justice Scalia, who was the acting U.S. attorney in New York, who refused to participate in a corrupt order to terminate a criminal prosecution, and her entire staff, they decided to fight back, and they chose to resign rather than to participate in that illegality. A number of the law firms affected by these executive orders, like Perkins Coie, Jenner and Block, Sussman Godfrey, and Wilmer Hale, caucused. They rallied the lawyers. They did real legal analysis, and they chose to do what lawyers are trained to do when necessary. They sued. Hundreds of other law firms not directly targeted, thousands of solo practitioners signed statements in support of the firms who stood up against the threats. And the law firms that sued won sweeping victories in every case, in every federal district court. Right here in D.C., four different federal judges, John Bates, Richard Leon, Beryl Howell, And Lauren Ali Khan issued orders blocking the president's blanket retaliatory punishment of these firms, with Judge Ali Khan calling the executive order against Sussman Godfrey, quote, unconstitutional from beginning to end. What can we draw from this remarkable episode? Well, first of all, it's hard to predict how any lawyer or any person will react in a moment of moral, political, legal, and existential crisis. And the powers of self-rationalization are formidable, especially in lawyers, mind you. One lawyer whose firm complied justified it by saying it really wasn't unfair because the administration was cracking down on all law firms that had defied his will, firms with both Democrats and Republicans working there. And that reminded me of a story about a friend of my dad's named Sidney Morgan Besser, who's a philosopher at Columbia University. And he was subpoenaed for jury duty. And in the voir dire process, the judge said, Professor Morgan Besser, this is a case about police brutality. And before we put you on the jury, we want to make sure that you haven't had any experience with the police that was unpleasant or unfair. And Morgan Besser said, well, I did have one experience with the police, and it was unpleasant, but it wasn't unfair. And the judge said, well, what happened? And he said, well, I went to this civil rights rally in Central Park, and these two police officers started beating me over the head with billy clubs. And the judge says, well, that's awful. But why do you say it was unpleasant, but it wasn't unfair? And he said, well, when they were hitting me over the head with their billy clubs, it hurt a lot. So it was unpleasant. But they were doing it to everybody. So it wasn't unfair. I guess you could say in that sense these executive orders were fair. But I've tried to talk both to the lawyers who fought back and to the lawyers who succumbed. And many of them knew each other from practice or from law school, and they all wrestled with the same issues in trying to deal with this onslaught. And they were all torn because decision-making under authoritarian circumstances is agonizing.
1: Democratic Maryland Congressman Jamie Raskin.
0: Confusing. But the ones who fought back clearly saw our profession as a calling to improve our common social and political life. They believed that the rule of law must be an instrument of justice for society and not just a form of private business activity, much less a tool of official repression. They saw the choice facing them as a moral and existential crossroads and not just as a financial and business crisis. They saw the Constitution as foundational to their work. It seems to me, and this is not rooted, I admit, in any kind of formal study, but hey, it's a commencement address. It seems to me that the lawyers who hung tough for their rights were the ones who had not lost touch with the values that drove them to become lawyers in the first place. They remembered the promises they had made to their friends. They remembered the promises they made to their families, their classmates, their professors themselves. They considered themselves part of a profession, yes, but also part of a community. They did not place newly acquired status, money, and power above the dream of professional excellence and effective community service. They kept their personalities and their consciences intact. And in fact, amazingly, at least so far, they've been rewarded with more clients, more job applicants, more public acclaim, and more pride in our profession, even as some of the fanciest law firms in America have suffered a public disgrace and the dramatic loss of clients and moral standing within the bar. Sometimes, just sometimes, the brave thing to do is not only the right thing to do, but the popular thing to do as well. And I'm not saying this was an easy decision for anyone, or that people's careers and livelihoods have not been affected by this lawlessness from the top, and I'm definitely not judging anyone in this situation. One thing we've learned is that ethical and personal decision-making in a time of authoritarian stress is extremely difficult. I clearly have my sympathies, but in the situations of legal, moral, and personal exigency that multiply furiously under tyranny, we are all torn between our longing for personal integrity and the struggle for personal survival and the survival of those we love. But in that seesaw battle between integrity and survival, just remember when you are out on the battlefield, my friends, we swear an oath to support and defend the Constitution, an oath that can sometimes tip the balance when we're in a moral and civic emergency and a professional quandary. That's what the law is for. As lawyers, we are not just making decisions for ourselves, but in a very deep sense, we are deciding for everybody else too. So choose wisely. My son Tommy loved a passage from Wittgenstein, in which the philosopher said, the truth of an empirical proposition is whether it corresponds to empirical reality. The truth of an analytical proposition is whether it corresponds to the rules of logic. But the truth of a moral or ethical proposition is the courage with which we act to make it real in the world. I want to express my hope that you will act with courage in your career to make democratic truth real, to stand on the side of justice rather than on the side of power if they come into conflict when the times have found you. My dad used to say, when everything looks hopeless, you're the hope. I see a lot of hope out there today. Tremendous talent, boundless promise. I pray you all become instruments of justice in your careers and shower happiness and love on your families and friends every day. I got a late night call one night from your dean of students, my former student, David Jaffe, last year, because a WCO alum named Diane Seltzer was running for president of the DC bar, and he asked whether I might meet with her and consider endorsing her. Well, of course, I said. I had heard of her already as a renowned employment lawyer with a law firm in downtown Bethesda in the heart of the 8th District, and I always leaned to the WCL candidates anyway. And after I met her, I was incredibly impressed by her commitment to public service and equal rights for everybody. No surprise, I suppose, given her alma mater, which is one of the top 5 law schools in America for students going into public service and into government. But, of course, I had to do my due diligence. Who was she running against? I feared it might be another WCL grad, since WCL has dominated the DC bar since the days of Emma Gillette and Ellen Spencer Mussey. But it turned out that her opponent was one Bradley Bondi, a University of Florida grad and brother of none other than the then Attorney General Pam Bondi, the one covering up the Epstein files, the one who had called me in front of the whole world a washed-up loser lawyer and not even a real lawyer. And Brad Bondi was also the subject, I learned, of news reports that since his sister had become the AG in 2025, he had suddenly miraculously settled several high-profile cases worth tens of millions of dollars on extremely favorable and unusually rapid terms with the Department of Justice. Say no more. For the very first time, I publicly and enthusiastically endorsed a candidate for bar president. Not that she needed my support anyway. President-elect Seltzer won more than 90% of the vote in an election that had a record-breaking turnout of the members of the bar. She will be the president of the D.C. bar who swears you in when you all pass the bar in D.C., if that's the one you're taking. The moral of that story, don't mess with WCL. Don't mess with David Jaffe. And I hope you all go out in your glorious careers and follow the path of Diane Seltzer and Steve Wormiel, Judge Reggie Walton, Brenda Smith, the Dean Postar, Emma Gillette, and Ellen Spencer Mussey, and not Rudy Giuliani and Pam Bondi. But that's just my personal preference. The choice is yours.
2: Congressman Jamie Raskin, Democrat from Maryland, giving the commencement address at American University's Washington College of Law on May 16th. This is C-SPAN Radio. Mitt Romney, former U.S. Senator, Republican of Utah, former Governor, Republican of Massachusetts, and former 2012 Republican presidential nominee, spoke to the graduates of Harvard Business School, his alma mater, in Boston on May 27th.
3: Thank you. Thank you. Very generous. Wow. Thank you so much. What an honor to be here with you and to congratulate you on this extraordinary day, and your parents. I got a call from Jean Tatar asking if, as a Republican, I believed in free speech. I said, Dane, of course I believe in free speech. He said, good, I'd like you to give one. Now, I don't have to tell you that this is one of the most tumultuous times in American history. In the face of that, I hope that you may be among the most consequential graduating classes of the Harvard Business School. Let me tell you why that is. Turbulent times are, yes, times of threat, but also of opportunity and need. Disrupting technologies are the technologies that pry open closed doors. Change understandably frightens those who made it to the top under the old rules, but change is now an upstart, displaces the entrenched order. In an era of uncertainty and turbulence, the creative, the perspective, the bold will find enterprises ripe for transformation. Some you may buy and shepherd their renovation. Some you will join to invigorate as an agent of change, and perhaps others you'll actually bring into being. Some of you may even find ways through turbulence to right our national soul. Perhaps more than ever, the need for your leadership is as great as your opportunity. So with that as a charge, I'd like to offer a few words of personal advice. Don't worry too much about setbacks. I once did a reference check on an HBS grad named Tom Stemberg. He had asked my firm to invest in his startup company. In doing the background checks, I found that his life was not without reversals. He had been fired by his two prior employers. Nevertheless, we decided to invest. His startup, Staples, the office supply superstore, became a multi-billion dollar business that earned us almost 10 times our money. I've painfully learned that success in a career and in business is subject to serendipity, to chance. Of course, hard work, solid analysis, and determination can lead to fortune, but plain old bad luck can derail the course. Recessions can intervene, competitors can frustrate the best laid plans, and regulators and legislators can cause havoc. At the same time, serendipity can transform a bad choice into a triumph. Quite a number of years ago, my firm bought the Yellow Pages phone directory of Italy. Talk about a bad decision. The soon-to-be ubiquitous internet would, of course, wipe out telephone directories. But deep in the text of the closing documents was a provision we hadn't focused on. The purchase contract transferred to us the Italian phone company's entire rights to the internet. Now, as you might imagine, we eventually sold those internet rights back to the phone company. But we did so at a price many times that we'd paid for. So, two observations. First, successful people are rarely as smart as they would have you believe. And second, underachievers are not necessarily less so. Don't overestimate your brilliance if you achieve a success. And don't underestimate your brilliance if you have a slip and fall. Both are part and parcel of life in the real world. Now, another word of advice. Choose good people. If you're comparing opportunities and one is led by someone you admire, choose that one. One of the lessons of my life has been to see how great is the influence of a leader. I served for some years on the board of Marriott International. In a customer survey, Marriott associates were graded by the customers as showing more care for their guests than were those of our competitors. I wondered how that could possibly come about. One day I accompanied Bill Marriott on a visit to one of his hotels, this one in Weston, Massachusetts. Rather than secluding himself with the general manager in his office, he went into the kitchen, into the laundry, the back office. He shook hands with the associates, looked into their eyes, asked them what their ambitions were. His genuine concern for the people who worked at his properties had somehow helped shape the culture of an entire company of 170,000 people. If you become a leader, surround yourself with good people, people you admire, and also with people smarter or more able than yourself. Bob Gates served as Secretary of Defense under two presidents, one a Democrat, one a Republican. He was asked, what's the single most important quality of a president? His answer was not at all what I expected. He said, the single most important quality of a president of the United States is to recognize that you're not the smartest person in the room. Now, my success in business and later in politics was in large measure due to the qualities of the people around me.
2: Former U.S. Senator Mitt Romney speaking to the graduating class of Harvard Business School in Boston.
3: Yes, over time I discovered my strengths and weaknesses, but the abilities and wisdom of my colleagues made all the difference. Choose to hire and work with good people. Now, one word of advice that truthfully I didn't follow. Be unfailingly positive and optimistic. My partners used to joke about something we called tie flapping. When we had a business we'd invested in that was having trouble, I would start flapping my tie like this in a feigned fear. During one of my campaigns, I met a guy who did just the opposite. Jim Leotode graduated second in his high school class, second from the bottom. He borrowed $25,000 from his father to start a restaurant business. Finding that he couldn't afford a restaurant for $25,000, he put a stainless steel table in his garage, started making sandwiches, and delivered them to college kids in the neighborhood. Key to his business was his exceptionally cheerful personality and overwhelming enthusiasm. Today, his restaurant company, Jimmy John's, has 2,700 locations. Now, I came across Jimmy John while I was on vacation in the Bahamas one time. He was on a yacht. I saw him up there. I said, Jimmy, is that you? He looked down. Mitt, is that you? I said, yes. I said, Jimmy, did sandwiches pay for that yacht? He said, no. Extra cheese paid for this yacht. I was playing a game of Monopoly the other day. Each player was intently focused on the board, as you might imagine. We loved it when a competitor landed on one of our squares that had a hotel. Winners showed off by ostentatiously counting out our $500 bills. But of course, we all knew that this is just a game, and far more important than winning at Monopoly was our relationship with the people around us. In some ways, I hope you know, your career is like a board game. Yeah, there's strategy, but also luck, and it's sure fun to win. But the people in your life are far more important to your happiness than all your hotels and your bank account. This I firmly testify. The true measure of wealth in life is the people you love and your friends. And that kind of wealth doesn't come easily or automatically. It's often centered in your family. Two of the most difficult jobs in the world are that of a spouse and a parent. My wife, Anne, was asked to speak on a panel here at Harvard Business School about her choice of career. She'd chosen to be a full-time mom to our five sons. She explained that her career had required her to become a part-time nurse, educator, chef, engineer, negotiator, and psychologist. And my greatest accomplishment is having raised good sons. The president of my church once said this, there's no success that can compensate for failure in the home. Now, one more word of advice. Find purpose, meaning. Have a grand purpose in your life. Over my lifetime, my purpose has expanded or narrowed as my opportunities have and circumstances have changed. At first, my life's purpose was to make Anne happy, and then to raise good kids. And that added to these was service to my faith, and then to my country. If my sole purpose had been business, or money, or promotions, or elections, I would have been poor indeed, regardless of the size of my bank account. Remember what Marley said to Scrooge? Mankind was my business. The common welfare was my business. Charity, mercy, forbearance, benevolence were all my business. I know that this graduating class comes from many countries. Whichever is your home, remember that your nation needs you. Your energies and initiatives in endeavors of all kinds will propel the economy. And the economy funds our schools and our ability to care for others and our national security. Helping building a nation's economy is public service. But there's more to a country than its economy. To be a great nation, it must also be a good nation, a shining city on a hill, if you will. The world needs good men. It needs good women, good leaders, good parents raising good children. There is no national success that could compensate for failure to be a good and noble people. Congratulations to this great class. We have high expectations for you and are confident you will succeed. This is what I hope for you and from you. Thank you so much.
2: Mitt Romney, former U.S. Senator, Republican of Utah, former governor, Republican of Massachusetts, and former Republican presidential nominee in 2012, speaking at the Harvard Business School's Class Day, a tradition for graduates before commencement on May 27th. He is an alum of the Harvard Business School. Coming up at 5 p.m. Eastern on C-SPAN Radio, Washington Today. Next, United Nations Security Council is meeting on the war between Russia and Ukraine after Russia recently launched massive airstrikes and threatened more against the Ukrainian capital Kyiv. Russia is pointing to its response to a Ukrainian attack on a student dormitory in Russian-occupied eastern Ukraine. This portion of the Security Council meeting includes remarks by the United Nations Secretary General and UN Undersecretary for the Middle East, Asia, and the Pacific. Secretary General Antonio Guterres begins.
4: Mr. President, with your permission, I will make some brief remarks, and Assistant Secretary General Chiari will provide a detailed briefing. Mr. President, Excellencies, allow me to make a direct appeal. The large-scale strikes launched by the Russian Federation across Ukraine on 23rd, 24th of May, and the prospect of further such attacks underscore the gravity of this moment. Since February 2022, more than 15,000 civilians have been killed in Ukraine, nearly 800 children among them, as verified by the Office of High Commissioner for Human Rights. Reports from the Russian Federation indicated also a growing number of civilian casualties, including children. Humanitarian personnel have come under attack. Serious violations of international humanitarian law continue. The human toll is increasing. In the first 4 months of this year, more civilians have been killed in Ukraine than in the same period in 2025, or 2024, or 2023. The front line is virtually frozen, with swarms of drones inflicting heavy casualties. And civilian infrastructure is being destroyed on a vast scale, especially energy infrastructure. This could go on and on and on. But the direction of the war, the escalation and intensification that we are witnessing, risks to get out of control. The risk of miscalculation, the risk of escalation with unknown and unintended consequences. And so let's speak plainly. The current course is not sustainable. The trajectory must change. the death spiral must stop. What is needed now is de-escalation, immediate and sustained. What is needed now is a full and unconditional ceasefire. What is needed now is more diplomacy. And what is needed is to create the conditions for a just, lasting and comprehensive peace in line with the Charter of the United Nations, international law and UN resolution. Mr. President, Excellencies, the choice is clear, the responsibility is clear, the time for peace is now, and I thank you.
2: UN Secretary General Antonio Guterres.
5: I thank the Secretary General for his briefing. I now give the floor to Mr. Khaled Kiari.
2: Mohammed Khaled Kiari is UN Assistant Secretary General for the Middle East, Asia, and the Pacific.
6: President, as the Secretary General just stated, today's meeting takes place against the backdrop of an alarming escalation of the war in Ukraine. On the night of 23rd and 24th of May, the armed forces of the Russian Federation launched a massive strike across Ukraine, reportedly deploying as many as 90 long-range missiles and 600 drones. Among the weapons used were the so-called Oreshnik intermediate-range ballistic missile, which targeted the city of Bila Tserkva in central Ukraine. This marks the third known instance of the use of this weapon by the Russian Federation in Ukraine. At least 5 people were reported killed and at least 112 others injured across Ukraine, with the heaviest toll in Kyiv. The city's more than 2 million residents endured over 7 hours of explosions, impacting dozens of residential buildings. According to UNESCO, more than 30 cultural sites were reportedly damaged in this latest wave of attacks. The diplomatic residence of the Albanian ambassador and the compound housing the United Nations Resident Coordinator and several UN agencies were impacted by falling debris from strikes in central Kyiv. Fortunately, no UN staff members were injured. Attacks continued into this week, impacting civilians across southern and eastern Ukraine. Russian Federation authorities have also reported rising civilian casualties from alleged Ukrainian strikes. On 25th of May, 2 civilians were reportedly killed in the Belgorod and Bryansk regions. Mr. President, we remain deeply concerned over the recent announcement by the Russian Federation of plans to conduct, and I quote, consistent and systemic strikes against Ukrainian defense enterprises in Kyiv, as well as against decision-making centers and command posts, end of quote. This announcement followed reports of an Ukrainian drone attack on a college building and dormitory in the Ukrainian city of Starobilsk that is presently occupied by the Russian Federation. We strongly condemn all attacks on civilian and civilian infrastructure. Such attacks, wherever they occur, violate international humanitarian law. They must cease immediately. Civilians must be protected. Mr. President, the United Nations and our humanitarian partners continue to operate under extremely dangerous conditions to reach civilians in need. In the past 2 weeks, United Nations humanitarian personnel, humanitarian partners, and assets have come under attack on 5 occasions. This is unacceptable. Humanitarian personnel and clearly marked humanitarian missions must be protected at all times in accordance with international humanitarian law. The United Nations stands ready to work with both sides to ensure safe, sustained, and unimpeded humanitarian access to communities in need, wherever they may be. Despite the challenging conditions, the United Nations continue to support recovery and reconstruction efforts, as well as human rights monitoring and advocacy. The United Nations is also focused on efforts to facilitate the safe return of deported and forcibly transferred Ukrainian children, including through the Secretary General's Special Representative for Children in Armed Conflict. Mr. President, in its 5th year, Russian Federation's full-scale invasion of Ukraine continues to exact a profound toll, disrupting global trade and economy, deepening regional and international divisions, and eroding trust in the multilateral system. With each passing day, diplomacy is delayed. The threat to regional and international peace and security deepens. An urgent return to dialogue and negotiations remain imperative. The United Nations will continue to fully support all meaningful efforts to that end. Thank you.
2: The United Nations Assistant Secretary for the Middle East, Asia, and the Pacific, Mohammed Kiari, at a UN Security Council meeting in New York City. You also heard from the Secretary General, Antonio Guterres. The Security Council meeting is still going on C-SPAN as representatives from the various countries are speaking. 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
8: AP News, I'm Ben Thomas. We're being told U.S. and Iranian negotiators have reached a tentative agreement to extend a ceasefire and start a new round of talks. The AP's Amar Madani has more.
9: The deal that still hasn't been signed off by President Trump would extend the ceasefire one by 60 days. It calls for opening the Strait of Hormuz and a demining of the Strait of Hormuz. And in that 60-day period, the U.S. and Iran would also begin negotiations on Iran's nuclear program.
8: The emerging understanding comes as the current ceasefire appeared to be wavering. U.S. Central Command says Kuwait intercepted missiles fired at its territory from Iran, while Tehran said it had retaliated for U.S. strikes earlier in the week. Still, oil prices eased, Brent crude settling below $94 per barrel, while U.S. crude dropped under 90. And U.S. gas prices continued to ease, dropping 3 cents overnight. AAA puts the national average below $4.43 per gallon. The Fed's preferred inflation gauge accelerated in April to the highest level in 3 years. Prices up 3.8% compared with April a year ago. Gus Fauché at PNC Financial Services.
10: There are more pressures on consumers with higher energy prices and the softer labor market. In fact, once we adjust for inflation, income's down about 1% over the past year. But consumers are still spending even outside of gasoline. But we are seeing slower growth in consumer spending as consumers deal with higher prices.
8: Mortgage rates have climbed to the highest level in 9 months. Freddie Mac puts the average 30-year at 6.53%. Jobless claims ticked up last week, but layoffs remain relatively low. On Wall Street, stocks pushed to more records, largely on better-than-expected profit reports. The S&P gained 0.6%, the Nasdaq 0.9%. The Dow rose 24 points. That's less than a tenth of a percent. And a source tells AP the Justice Department has opened an investigation into E. Jean Carroll, the columnist who sued President Trump for sexual abuse and defamation. This is AP News.
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2: 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Reports of a possible agreement between the U.S. and Iran to extend the ceasefire and start negotiations over Iran's nuclear program, while a new inflation report shows higher oil prices from the Iran war has led to the highest inflation level in 3 years. We'll hear from Treasury Secretary Scott Bessent. Secretary Bessent also asked today about an effort to put President Donald Trump's portrait on a new $250 bill, and about the $1.776 anti-weaponization fund that has already postponed legislation in the Senate because of concerns from some Republican senators about it. Vice President J.D. Vance, giving the commencement address at the U.S. Air Force Academy in Colorado, tells the cadets it's okay to use artificial intelligence in warfare, but never submit to it. That if the warfare of the future is to live up to the moral values of our ancestors, decisions over life and death must be made by humans and not machines. Canadian Prime Minister Mark Carney, visiting New York City, calls for increasing the economic and diplomatic distance between his country and the U.S., what he calls strategic autonomy, which he says will make both countries stronger. Michigan Governor Gretchen Whitmer says she will not run for the Democratic nomination for president in 2028. Plus, former Senator Mitt Romney, Republican of Utah, speaks to graduates of his alma mater, Harvard Business School. And New York City Mayor Zohra Mamdani is asked whether he would sit with President Trump if the president attends an NBA Finals game in Madison Square Garden. Axios writes that U.S. and Iranian negotiators have reached an agreement on a 60-day memorandum of understanding to extend the ceasefire and launch negotiations on Iran's nuclear program, but President Trump has yet to give his final approval. Two U.S. officials and a regional source involved in the mediation efforts tell Axios. Iran has also not confirmed its acceptance. And from CNN, high gas prices pushed up inflation again last month while adding to Americans' financial strain. Households are saving at the lowest rate in nearly 4 years. A new report showed Thursday the Iran war's oil price shock lifted the Federal Reserve's preferred inflation gauge to 3.8% in April from 3.5% the month before, according to Commerce Department data that was from CNN. The Treasury Secretary Scott Bessent was asked about this at a White House news conference.
12: We're starting to see this disruption of the oil supply and through the Strait of Hormuz affect economic data. First, is there a deal on the table for a 60-day ceasefire to continue that? And then second, how fast could inflation then recede or retreat, or is inflation sticky because the PCE was at a three-year high?
13: First of all, PCE today, month over month, was 0.2, which was, we're looking at decimal points, but the estimate was 0.3. So 1 month doesn't a trend make. And what we've seen is actually oil prices are down about 10% in May. There are almost 2,000 ships waiting to come out of the Gulf. And I think the oil market is going to be very well supplied on the other side of this, and that we could see prices come down very quickly. We saw the UAE leave OPEC. So I would expect on the other side of this that gasoline prices will follow.
12: Is there an agreement with Iran on the table?
13: The teams have been going back and forth. And President Trump has made it very clear, he talked about it at the cabinet meeting, that he has several red lines. And Iran has to turn over their highly enriched uranium. They cannot pursue a nuclear weapon. And the Strait of Hormuz, back to your question on energy, has to free transit. Navigation of the seas has to be free and open as it was before. So he's not going to take a bad deal. He's going to make a great deal for the American people.
2: Treasury Secretary Scott Bessent at today's White House news conference. He is filling in for the White House Press Secretary Caroline Leavitt while she is on maternity leave. And a Reuters article has this headline, Iran State TV says draft deal with U.S. would reopen Hormuz shipping and naval blockade. The Treasury Secretary also posting on X, the Treasury Department continues our economic fury campaign against the Iranian regime. Their troops are not getting paid, the police are not reporting for work, and Karg Island is shut down. The Iranian economy and currency are in free fall. Iran's Persian Gulf Strait Authority is a joke, and today Treasury has sanctioned it. We have warned any corporate or state entities against paying tolls or hiding them as aid payments. Forming a wall of steel, the U.S. naval blockade has ensured a record low amount of Iranian crude on the water. We will also be shutting down both Iranian airlines' access to landing spots, refueling, and ticket sales. Only a satisfactory outcome in negotiations will end the downward spiral. That was the post on X from the Treasury Secretary, Scott Bessent. Wall Street today, the Dow up 24, NASDAQ up 242, and S&P up 43. Both the S&P 500 and NASDAQ closed at new records. The Iranian ambassador to the United Nations, Amir Saeed Iravani, spoke about Iran's view of the war with U.S. and Israel and who should control the critical Strait of Hormuz today at the U.N. Security Council debate on how to make the U.N. more effective.
4: Iran was subjected to unlawful act of aggression by United States and Israeli regime in a blatant violation of UN Charter, international law, and the international humanitarian law. The aggressors deliberately targeted civilians and civilian infrastructure, causing numerous civilian casualties, including women and children, and killing more than 168 students and teachers in a missile strike against a girls' school in Minab. These attacks inflicted severe humanitarian suffering and extensive economic damage. Regrettably, the Security Council was remained silent and indifferent in the face of such heinous war crimes and grave violation of international humanitarian law. Mr. President, aggression must not be condemned regardless of the perpetrators. Violation of international humanitarian law must be

0: address impartiality. The Security Council must not be instrumentalized to advance narrow political gender agendas or shield certain state from accountability. No member, regardless of its political or military power, should be permitted to place itself above the law, abuse its position to shield unlawful act from accountability, or exploit international institutions or to legitimize violation of the Charter and international law. Mr. President, during the first day of discussions, certain speakers have ignored the root causes of the current situation in the region and around the Strait of Hormuz while seeking to deflect responsibility and unfairly shift the blame onto Iran. They have also disregarded their own role in assisting and enabling aggression against Iran by placing their territory, airspace, and facilities at the disposal of aggressors. We reject these unfounded claims. Iran's actions are lawful and consistent with international law. Iran could not allow such a critical waterway to be used as a corridor for hostile action and military aggression against its sovereignty, territory, and vital interests.
1: Iranian Ambassador to the United Nations, Amir Saeed Iravani, speaking about Iran's view of the war at today's UN Security Council meeting. It wasn't specifically on the war, instead an open debate on ways to make the UN more effective. New York Times writing that Israel widened its offensive in Lebanon on Thursday, striking Beirut for the first time in almost a month and pushing deeper into the country's south as its escalating conflict with Hezbollah threatens negotiations to end the U.S.-Israeli war in Iran. That was from the New York Times. The UN Security Council also met today, specifically on the war between Russia and Ukraine. It was called by Ukraine following the large-scale Russian airstrikes on Kyiv and threats from Russia of more. Russia says it's in retaliation for a Ukrainian attack that hit a student dorm in a Russian-controlled part of eastern Ukraine. U.S. Deputy Ambassador to the UN, Tammy Bruce, represented the United States.
2: The latest mass strikes against Kyiv by Russia over the weekend, including the deployment of the Oryshnik hypersonic ballistic missiles, are an inexplicable, dangerous, and barbaric escalation. They are another example of why the Russia-Ukraine war must end immediately and permanently. Once again, as you've heard from your colleagues, civilians were killed and more than 100 injured. Museums, public transportation, infrastructure, residential buildings, and more were destroyed or damaged. Deliberate attacks against civilians are obscene and unacceptable. The United States extends its deepest sympathies to all those affected. We caution Russia not to mount so-called systematic strikes against Kyiv, which risk further civilian casualties and setting back the prospect of peace. We note, too, with serious concern, Russia's apparent disregard for the protections afforded to diplomatic facilities and personnel under international law. We remind Russia, in clear terms, of its legal obligations, and we add, diplomacy and negotiation are the only path forward towards lasting peace. Threats and incendiary rhetoric are clearly not part of that path.
1: Tammy Bruce, U.S. Deputy Ambassador to the UN at today's UN Security Council meeting on the war between Russia and Ukraine. The Russian ambassador to the UN, Vasily Nebenzia, focused on the allegations that Ukraine deliberately struck a student dorm in eastern Ukraine that Russia is occupying. You're going to hear him through an interpreter.
3: On the night of May 22nd, the Kyiv regime again shown its terrorist nature by inflicting a barbaric targeted strike on the Starobelsk Pedagogical College and dormitory using 16 UAVs. This tragedy claimed the lives of 21 people, primarily young girls, and 44 people were injured. If someone in this hall still doubts or is not familiar with the consequences of the strike on Starobelsk, well, we recommend that you watch the video that we showed during the press conference on the 26th of May. Those 50 journalists from 19 countries who arrived at the scene of the tragedy at the invitation of the Russian side were personally convinced of the reliability of the information. No matter how hard Kiev tries to justify itself, no matter how hard the mainstream Western media tried to turn a blind eye to what happened, what did happen on the night of May 22nd is a cynical act of terror. The cruelty with which the Kiev regime dealt with children can only be compared with the actions of the Nazis and their accomplices during World War II, when they ruthlessly exterminated civilian populations.
1: The Russian ambassador to the UN, through an interpreter, Vasily

0: The Russian ambassador to the UN through an interpreter, Vasily Nedbedzia, at a UN Security Council meeting on the war between Russia and Ukraine. United 24 Media, a site that's owned and operated by the office of the Ukrainian president, writes this: U.S. Senator Richard Blumenthal, Democrat of Connecticut, has expressed optimism that the American government will provide a favorable response to a formal request from President Volodymyr Zelensky regarding the critical shortage of air defense systems in Ukraine. Senator Blumenthal is in a delegation visiting the capital, Kyiv. This is Washington Today. From KKTV, Colorado Springs, Colorado. On Thursday morning, Vice President J.D. Vance joked about the day's cloudy weather and exhorted U.S. Air Force Academy graduates to learn from the teachers and loved ones that showed them patience and grace they didn't deserve. He highlighted the choice of a new graduate for a summer internship in his office, asking the cadet to raise a hand and joking, "Consider this your first meeting with a new boss. Congratulations, don't screw it up." He addressed families of graduates directly, saying, "We will never forget that the nation's airmen and guardians were your sons and daughters long before they were ours. The administration will always have your back, just as these new officers have ours." Reporting from KKTV. Near the end of Vice President J.D. Vance's speech, he said that he had something to say about warfare and AI.
1: This is the only commencement speech that I'm giving this year, and so I've watched a few highlights of graduation speeches where this or that corporate leader will discuss artificial intelligence, AI, and be met with literal boos. Now, you can't boo me. I'm the Vice President of the United States. But your fellow Americans are understandably, they're worried about AI, about how it will affect the labor market, how it will distribute resources, and how it has fundamentally changed how we interact with one another, our social lives. But the thing I worry about most with AI is how it will change warfare. Now, Pope Leo XIV, in a recent document, encouraged us as human beings not to outsource the most important moral decisions to digital technology. And I want to endorse that sentiment and make it more specific to each and every one of you. AI will inevitably change warfare. And of course, as you've learned over the last 4 years, it already has. But one of the things that makes Americans unique, that makes you as warfighters unique, is that we wage war justly. But when I say that we, all of us, wage war justly, I mean fundamentally that you must do so. Because you are the ones who execute. You are the ones who lead on the battlefield. You are the ones who ensure that our lethality in war, which is amazing and necessary, it also coexists with our heart and with our conscience. It is an incredible burden to put on your shoulders, but it is one that we entrust to you with full confidence. And if the warfare of the future is to live up to the moral values of our ancestors, decisions over life and death must be made by humans and not machines. So as AI transforms the battlefield, in some ways positively, in some ways not, I ask that you be jealous and selfish about your role as a decision maker in warfare. Use technology to make you better, but never submit to it.
0: Vice President J.D. Vance giving the commencement address at the U.S. Air Force Academy in Colorado Springs, Colorado. He was also originally scheduled to hold an event at a trailer parts store in the Denver area, but that was canceled. No explanation from his office as to why. About AI, there's a headline at Politico: factions inside the Trump administration wrestle over how to handle AI. And the subheadline: Trump's abandoned AI order emerged from weeks of NDA-bound talks with OpenAI, Anthropic, and Google. You can read that article at Politico.com. Canadian Prime Minister Mark Carney begins a Reuters article called for a new partnership with the United States to help make America great again in a speech delivered in New York on Thursday. Carney said that while

0: world is undergoing a rupture as the U.S. transforms its commercial relationships, working closely with Canada in specific sectors, including aluminum, automobiles, and critical minerals, which strengthen both countries. Reporting from Reuters, Prime Minister Carney was at the Economic Club of New York in New York City.
1: In a crisis, fortune always favors the bold. Canada got this early. We understood the world's change. We understand that nostalgia is not a strategy, so we're focused on what we can control. And that means weaving a dense web of international partnerships abroad. That's making us a much stronger, more resilient, more independent country. Above all, as you would expect, we're focused on things that are good for Canada. This is good for all Canadians, but it's also good for the United States, because a stronger Canada is a better ally. And we know that while Canada and the United States have had differences over the centuries, we have always worked and eventually worked through them, because we share values and our common interests run deep. They run through our economies. Canada is America's largest customer. We buy more goods from America than China, Japan, and Germany combined. Those common interests run through our supply chains, where 70% of Canadian exports are inputs to American cars, homes, aircraft, machinery, finished goods, creating hundreds and hundreds of billions of dollars of U.S. value add. They run through our energy partnership, where, at a time of a global energy crisis, Canada provides the United States with reliable power, with critical minerals that help fuel American growth. 99% of U.S. natural gas imports, 85% of electricity imports, 60% of crude oil imports. That is mutual strength. Let's be absolutely clear. Canada strong will help make America great again. Examples of where that's true are legion, where we should work together and compete with the world together. And to those ends, we have made practical proposals to the U.S. administration. Consider aluminum. It's basically electricity in an ingot. And Canadian exports to the United States are the energy equivalent of 10 Hoover dams. With America's growing energy needs because of the incredible transformation here, does it really make sense to build the gigawatts here needed to replace Canada? On automobiles, Canada is far and away America's biggest customer, and an integrated North American market for production is the best and most durable way to confront intense, truly intense global competition.
0: The Canadian Prime Minister Mark Carney today at the Economic Club of New York in New York City. More from the Reuters article on his appearance. Amid an ongoing trade war with the U.S., Carney has vowed to double Canadian exports to other markets in the next decade and sign more than 20 economic and security deals in the last year. As Carney spoke in New York, U.S. trade officials were in Mexico City in talks with officials there about overhauling the U.S.-Mexico-Canada agreement on trade. The discussions for now exclude Canada. That was from Reuters. Also a story from the New York Times. After repeatedly vowing to reduce Canada's military spending with the United States, Prime Minister Mark Carney said on Wednesday that the Royal Canadian Air Force will buy a fleet of Swedish military surveillance aircraft. This is Washington Today. Michigan Governor Gretchen Whitmer writes NBC News on Thursday, said that she does not plan to run for president in 2028, rebuffing assumptions that she would join what's expected to be a crowded Democratic primary race. Whitmer's remarks come as she nears the end of her second term, which will wrap up at the end of this year. Because of term limits, she cannot run for a third term as governor. That was from NBC News Today. Governor Whitmer spoke with Fox 2 Detroit.
2: But I'm also looking forward to taking a little bit of a break and thinking about it, not jumping right into something. As I've gotten counsel from people who've made the transition, whether it was my friend Gina Raimondo, who I sat with last night for a little bit, Pete Buttigieg, or Paul Ryan, who I have chatted with a fair amount. That's the advice everyone says, take a little bit of time. And so that's what I'm going to do.
3: There's time until 2028, yes?
2: Of course there's time. I think there will be a robust group of people running for president. I will not be one of them in 2028, I can tell you that.
3: Well, thank you so much, Governor. I appreciate it.
2: Thanks.
0: Michigan Governor Gretchen Whitmer, a Democrat, interviewed on Fox 2 Detroit TV. There's a new Emerson College poll on potential Democratic and Republican presidential nominees surveying U.S. likely voters. On the Democratic side, former Secretary of Transportation Pete Buttigieg leads with 18%, then California Governor Gavin Newsom at 16%, Congresswoman Alexandria Ocasio-Cortez of New York at 11%, Pennsylvania Governor Josh Shapiro at 10%, former Vice President Kamala Harris at 10%, and Kentucky Governor Andy Beshear at 9%. On the Republican side, Vice President J.D. Vance is 36%, and Secretary of State Marco Rubio right behind at 35%. The Democratic National Committee's Rules and Bylaws Committee continued its meeting today in Washington to hear from the second half of a dozen states invited to pitch why their states deserve to be one of the few authorized to hold a presidential primary in 2028 before Super Tuesday, when a lot of states will be holding theirs. New Mexico is one of those states that made a presentation today, and Governor Michelle Lujan Grisham was there in person. A DNC committee member asked about a unique feature of New Mexico among the 12 states.
4: Andre Treiber, Texas. And being from Texas is what this question is going to come from. So y'all mentioned on a slide that you were the only border state to apply, but we got through that slide in all of about 20 seconds. So I wanted to open it up to hear more about what it means to be the only state on the border. I'm sure y'all have a lot of shared frustrations. We do, hearing from people over 1,000 miles away about what it's like to be a border state. So I would just love to hear y'all talk more about what it means to be a border state, how border policy affects campaigns in your state, you know, what you would hope would come of it, having presidential campaigns have to come and campaign in border communities.
5: They're chickens. I actually bristle not at Texas. Not for this reason. You need to stop emitting methane right at my border. I need to talk to your governor. Not every state is a border state. This notion that we've allowed this messaging to be that every state is affected by border policies in the same way is false. And when we let a false narrative occur, it's a problem for the southwestern border states. Everyone in my state, including me, is interested in border security. Everyone in my state, and I believe in every border state, wants competent, trained, sufficient staff at the border and across the border to assist people in migrating to the United States. Everyone in our states is completely dedicated, bipartisan, although they won't do it in Congress because they're chickens, to do real immigration reform. There isn't anybody in my state, not a single Democrat, really, that is talking about things like open borders, this national rhetoric that makes no sense. There isn't anyone in my state, really, that believes that those jobs are being taken by people who come over. We have to re-own the narrative at the border. There is a public safety issue, and in New Mexico in particular, that's different from Texas, is the intersection between I-40 and I-25. In New Mexico, while we had a surge in many administrations, and that is a difficult aspect to manage, that's not the big issue with the public safety concern, which is fentanyl, which comes from everywhere. Across the border, China, Russia, you name it, it's coming over. It's that they can move it through larger, less complicated areas to cross, which is Arizona, and then it traffics in. And so people are tired, and they want a cohesive approach to public safety, border security, and fair support. Also, last thing, nobody in New Mexico, and I said it during the campaign, they don't want mass deportation. Nobody understood voters. They didn't think it would really happen. Well, it is happening. And this indiscriminate, unjust, unconstitutional deportation efforts, while we have not been a target state, both parties are unhappy in this situation, and it's enough to get solid Republican voters to vote in a general election for a Democrat.
0: Governor Michelle Lujan Grisham, Democrat from New Mexico, at today's Democratic National Committee Rules and Bylaws Committee meeting in Washington to decide which states will be allowed to go first in the 2028 presidential primary season. Bipartisanship was discussed today at the annual Mackinac Policy Conference on Mackinac Island, Michigan. The 2026 theme is A Quest for Common Ground. One panel included former U.S. Senator John Tester, Democrat of Montana, and former Governor Chris Sununu, Republican from New Hampshire, introduced as moderates.
6: Senator, let's start with you. How do you build trust with colleagues from the other party when right now there is such intense pressure not to?
7: Well, you got to find the folks that are willing to resist that pressure. I was one of the 10 folks who worked on the infrastructure bill with folks like, Mitt Romney, and there were 5 Republicans, 5 Democrats, Lisa Murkowski and others. We did not agree on everything by any stretch of the imagination, but we all wanted to get an infrastructure bill that worked for the country done. And so we were all willing to give something up to get a bill that would work for the country. That may not be perfect in our eyes, but would be a hell of a lot better than doing nothing. And we met enough where you got to know these folks. That's one of the problems with D.C. right now. Everybody expects you to be back in your home state every weekend. And so most people do that. Darn few people stick around to meet and socialize and meet the family and get the kids together and all that stuff. And so you don't have that opportunity to build trust. We met so much, the 10 of us met so much, that in the end, if you would have walked into that room, you would have not known who was a Republican and who was a Democrat. I was fighting with Mark Warner and agreeing with Mitt Romney, for God's sakes. And in the end, we ended up with a pretty good bill that was paid for, that worked for the country. And I don't know what this administration has done with this since I left, but the truth is, largest investment in infrastructure since the year I was born, which was 1956. So it was the right thing to do, and it was a bunch of people that went to a room that wanted to get something done. And we could have picked 9 other people that I guarantee you we would have walked in and gotten nothing done whatsoever. And by the way, there were moments in time on that whole negotiations where all of us wanted to walk out of the room and never see one another again. But the truth is, we kept at it.
8: So I'll give you an example. I have the largest, or I had, I'm not governor anymore, largest legislature in the country. 400 members in the New Hampshire House of Representatives.
6: Who's counting?
8: My last term, I had 201 Republicans and 199 Democrats. And under the national model, you'd say, well, nothing would ever get done. I got my budget passed, first vote unanimous. First vote unanimous, and I had 109. So how do you do that? Just what the senator said. You give a little to get a lot. And what you said, you used the word pressure. The pressure, mm-hmm. Right? There's a complete fallacy driven by political consultants and fundraisers and activists that you need to play to one side to raise the money to get reelected. And it's false. It is a complete falsehood. You get elected when you get stuff done and you show the success. And so I was literally on the phone this morning with folks in Washington. I do something with trade association, and that's the mentality. We need to get our base behind us. Stop worrying about that. If you get stuff done, everybody gets behind you. And the other thing, we talked about this a little bit too, show some appreciation. So, for example, in my last budget, I got my tax cuts, I got school choice, I got all these things that I really wanted done. And what did I give in return? Well, the Democrats wanted something done for the unions over here, which was sensible, and I didn't really completely agree with it, but that's okay, we can do a little bit there. And then they wanted something done over here with a kind of a different part of education so I could get my school choice. And you know what I did afterwards? I went out, I did a press conference with the Democrats, saying, you know what, these guys had a really good idea with this union stuff, and I just want to thank them. They worked really hard. Guess what? They would work with me on anything after that. Because what does any politician want? What does any of us want in life? A little appreciation and thanks.
0: Former Governor of New Hampshire, Chris Sununu, a Republican, and former Senator from Montana, John Tester, a Democrat at the annual Mackinac Policy Conference in Michigan. Sununu is now CEO of Airlines for America, a trade group. And Tester is back running his family farm in Big Sandy, Montana. And he also co-hosts a weekly current events podcast called Grounded with John Tester. Another speaker today at the conference was Cornel West, author and professor at Union Theological Seminary. He was asked by Devin Cillian, journalist, author, and musician, why he seeks ways to work with those who disagree with him.
9: And part of our challenge, and this is part of the crisis of America these days, you see, there's been 70 empires in the history of the species. United States, number 68. Thomas Jefferson called us an empire of liberty. Well, that's fascinating formulation. Yeah. Because it's magnificent in terms of the anti-colonial struggle against the British Empire. But you got indigenous peoples here. Their land. You got enslaved Africans here. The labor, the precondition of the democracy, you see. So you had to have a dialectical read. You keep track of the magnificent breakthrough. You keep track of the underside of it.
10: Yeah.
9: And when you keep track of both of those, it means then that that cloud of witnesses, that great tradition of people who never caved in, never gave up, never sold out, tried to be the best that they could be in their respective context and in their lanes. No one of us should be imitating and imitating each other at all. Yeah. I know I'm not a politician. Well, I ran for office, so I shouldn't say that too loudly. But I know that I'm not a politician. I have a calling.
10: You ran for president.
9: Yeah, I did run for president. But I was running for Jesus and justice. It just spilled over. And it's true. It just spilled over. Because I wanted the younger generation for them to see a campaign that was really trying to tell the full truth. The condition of truth is to allow suffering to speak. Everybody's suffering. So we had to have a discussion on poverty. We had to have a discussion on mass incarceration. We had to have a discussion on drones dropping bombs on innocent people of whatever parties and so forth and so on. So we didn't get locked into partisanship. We got locked into the quest for truth and beauty and goodness and as a Christian, the holy too. And young folk need to see this because they are so overwhelmingly disenchanted with the narrowness, the truncated quality of the discourse. They're looking for people who, in the language of the great Ashford and Simpson team, this is Nick, this is Val, ain't nothing like
10: the real thing.
9: That's Detroit. That's Detroit. That's Detroit. They come out of White Rock Baptist Church of Harlem, but they recorded it in Motown. Oh, yes, ain't nothing like the real thing.
0: Cornel West, author and professor at Union Theological Seminary at the Mackinac Policy Conference. A conversation with Devin Skillian, journalist, author, and musician. The conference is hosted by the Detroit Regional Chamber at the historic Grant Hotel on Mackinac Island, Michigan, and has been held since 1981. Washington Today continues in a moment.
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0: 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WUSA 9 TV in D.C. writes, the federal government is putting $465 million towards repairs and upgrades at Union Station. Transportation Secretary Sean Duffy announced Thursday during a ribbon-cutting ceremony for the restored Columbus Circle. Estimated cost of the Circle project, according to federal records, is $11.8 million as part of the upgrades. The three fountains outside of Union Station are now running, including the 15-foot Christopher Columbus Monument that has not been functional since 2007, part of the reporting from WUSA 9. Interior Secretary Doug Burgum, who was also at today's ribbon-cutting for the Columbus Circle project, posted this produced video incorporating some of his remarks there.
13: President Trump has basically laid out a blueprint for the renewal of any city in America. This fountain sat broken for nearly two decades. This grand entrance to the Capitol was a symbol of neglect versus one of inspiration. President Trump understands something important, which is great countries build great things, but a choice was made about restoration over deterioration. And a choice was made about beauty over blight. Together, we're restoring a capital city that reflects the strength, the beauty, and most importantly, it represents the promise of the United States of America.
0: That produced video with Interior Secretary Doug Burgum. Notice.com writes that four massive bronze horses positioned along the roads surrounding the Lincoln Memorial still shine in the sun from their first restoration in the 1970s, but their gold-toned coating is fading and patchy, and their heavy stone bases are cracked and dirty. The Trump administration wants them glittering with a fresh coat of gold in time for America's 250th anniversary on July 4th. So in mid-April, the National Park Service handed a $5 billion contract to a gilding studio in Maryland to repair the statues and cover them with a thick layer of 23.75-carat gold leaf. It awarded the project without a full competition, according to NPS documents reviewed by Notice. Trump administration officials have pressed the office responsible for printing the nation's money, writes the Washington Post, to design a $250 bill featuring the president's portrait, according to four current and former employees, in what would be the first appearance of a living person on U.S. currency in more than 150 years. The article notes that the current federal law prohibits only allows deceased people to appear on bills. Treasury Secretary Scott Bessent said at a White House briefing today that the preparation is just that, preparation to be ready if a bill passes Congress that changes that law.
14: You said that it's up to Congress. The president's face is on a $250 bill, but it is actually the Washington Post that's reporting two political appointees from the Treasury Department who have asked agencies to be ready to do that. Do you think politically it's a good idea to put his face on a $250 bill when people are struggling to afford gas?
15: I don't really understand this Washington Post article. That who hears from the Post? Yep. Terribly written, terribly edited, because basically what it says is that Treasury is following the law and that we've created the bill and that it's up to Congress, but that we follow the bill and it's up to Congress. I didn't really understand what the story was.
14: So, anyway. Appointees aren't involved in that, two of your political appointees?
15: Yeah, of course, but we prepare for everything if it gets passed. Just like we were ready 6 months in advance for the one big beautiful bill for tax guidance. So we have to prepare in advance. You can't draw something up the day before.
14: Politically, do you think it's a good idea, though, when people are struggling to afford gas and groceries?
15: Look, I think it has. I think it's bifurcated. That do you think we should have a 250th anniversary, the celebration?
14: Well, that's happening anyway. But
15: Caitlin, it's not happening anyway. It's happening because it's being funded by private citizens, by the federal government, by state governments, by municipal governments to celebrate our country. And I don't think that there's anything untoward about having the President of the United States, the person who was President of the United States, on the 250th anniversary bill.
0: Treasury Secretary Scott Bessent taking reporters' questions today in the White House briefing room. He is one of a rotating cast of Trump administration officials who will be doing the press conferences while the press secretary Caroline Leavitt is on maternity leave. Senator Mark Warner, Democrat of Virginia, posted a video today about this idea of the $250 bill with the portrait of President Trump.
16: If you've been to the grocery store recently, you've seen prices are up. If you go to the gas station, gas is now $4.50 a gallon. If you're trying to buy a house, mortgage rates are up. And you know what your president's doing to fix this? His new idea today is to create a new $250 bill with his face on it. Now, that is illegal. You cannot print money in America that has a living person on it. So the person in the Treasury got moved aside. But how much more evidence before we all realize that Donald Trump doesn't care about affordability? He doesn't care about your family. He cares about self-aggrandizement, whether it's ballrooms, slush funds, his face on money illegally. Remember, stand up, speak up, fight back. American people deserve better, and we're better people than this.
0: Senator Mark Warner, Democrat from Virginia, posting that video. The House and Senate are on a district work period this week. From CBS News, a group of 35 former federal judges asked a court Wednesday to reopen a legal dispute between President Trump and the federal government that was settled by creating a controversial $1.776 billion anti-weaponization fund, calling the deal potentially fraudulent. The attempt to reopen the case follows more than a week of controversy generated by the settlement deal and that fund. Congressional Democrats have cast it as a slush fund that could funnel money to Mr. Trump's allies, and a growing number of Republicans have expressed public and private qualms about the fund, including whether it could be used to pay out convicted January 6 rioters who were pardoned by Mr. Trump last year. That was from CBS News. Back to the White House briefing, the Treasury Secretary Scott Bessent asked about this.
17: A lot of people talking about the IRS settlement, and which has been rolled over now into this weaponization fund over at DOJ. Wanted to get your comments on the decision process, as much as you can tell, how that settlement came to be, how it was rolled over to DOJ, and then the process for those funds now as it's played out.
15: Good. So thank you for the question. This is going to be the only question I'll take on this matter today. So there's ongoing litigation, so it'd be inappropriate for me to comment. President Trump is a great American who has endured more than 10 years of nonstop harassment and weaponization from the federal and state government actors. A bad actor at the IRS leaked more than 400,000 tax returns, including the Trump family, all the employees, and that's how we got here now. No American should be targeted for political reasons, and every citizen deserves fair treatment and full protection of the law. The Department of Justice represented Treasury and the IRS in this matter, and I'm going to have to refer any questions to Acting Attorney General Todd Blanche. So,
0: Treasury Secretary Scott Bessent in the White House briefing room answering reporters' questions. Again, he's filling in for the White House Press Secretary Caroline Leavitt, who's on maternity leave. Story from MS Now. President Donald Trump and Senate Republicans are headed for a showdown over the administration's $1.776 billion anti-weaponization fund with no clear resolution in sight. When the Senate skipped town last week and punted on an immigration enforcement reconciliation bill, a major reason for the delay was the deep GOP discontent with the fund and concerns that Republicans would support Democratic amendments to block the proposal. Now, as senators prepare to return next week, it's unclear how President Trump or Senate Republican leaders plan to navigate the reconciliation bill and a slate of amendments that could be adopted to effectively neuter the fund. That was from MS Now. Senator Ron Johnson, Republican of Wisconsin, was asked about this by CBS News' Major Garrett in a podcast Wednesday.
18: There was a lot of conversation, as you well know, Senator, last week in the Republican conference about the proposed weaponization fund. Are you net a supporter of that fund, and how do you regard the answers that you and your Senate Republican colleagues got from the acting Attorney General Todd Blanche?
19: Well, as I understand it, this would just be an extension of the judgment fund, part of the Treasury that's been around for literally decades. Obama used it, Biden used it, now Trump will use it. I'm fully supportive of it. I know that the Biden administration weaponized government against good people like Judge Troupas here in Wisconsin. Lawfare has destroyed that man. A couple $1 million worth of legal fees because of that weaponization. So I think the government in all administrations abuses American citizens. They ought to have some fund that they can be compensated out of. So I'm basically supportive of that. The timing was awful. Hopefully we can get back in next week and do the reconciliation bill to fund CBP and ICE because Democrats refuse to do so, and have an overriding amendment that will put guardrails on that so nobody have a problem with it.
18: What kind of guardrails do you want, Senator?
19: Well, you know, obviously we don't want people who committed acts of violence against anybody, against police, be people who are now convicted rapists or whatever. We don't want those people accessing the fund. It needs to be a process that can be vetted properly. Just the way the judgment fund has been used in prior administrations, oftentimes on a partisan basis, but sometimes people are abused on a partisan basis.
0: Senator Ron Johnson, Republican from Wisconsin, on the Takeout podcast hosted by CBS News Chief Washington Correspondent Major Garrett, posted Wednesday. The day before, Tuesday, Congressman Mike Flood, Republican from Nebraska, heard from a constituent at a town hall meeting in Norfolk, Nebraska, about the anti-weaponization fund.
20: My name is Michelle Moser. I'm from Norfolk, Nebraska. I'm a retired attorney with the IRS Estate and Gift Tax Division, and I asked you the DOGE question in Columbus. So my question today is, Trump sued the IRS for $10 billion. The IRS Chief Counsel's Office prepared a memo in defense of the Internal Revenue Service, which was suppressed. One of the items brought up in that memo was the statute of limitation had expired, which indeed it has. Todd Blanche, the acting attorney general, settled that case for $1.776 billion with an anti-weaponization fund, which allows all those people on January 6th who broke into the Capitol to benefit from that fund. It also gives the president the right to go after that money. Last year you talked about fiscal conservatism. How is that fiscally conservative?
21: Well, first of all, thanks for being here, Michelle, and thank you for your career at the IRS. I know the kind of work you did, and I know one of the firms you started in, and you are super capable and highly respected. What I would say to your question about this fund that came to light last week from the Department of Justice is that I have never approved that. I do not think one penny of any fund should ever go to any January 6th insurrectionist that was in the Capitol on January 6th, 2021. I want to be very clear. I want to be very clear. I do not think we should be creating a new fund for people that commit physical violence against law enforcement. Here's what I would say. As I understand it, and this comes from some of my colleagues in the Senate is opening a oversight effort, and we in the House have to determine whether we do the same in the Judiciary Committee or in the Oversight Committee. I clearly think Congress needs to have an oversight role in this before I can sign off or support this. But listen, this is less than a week old, so I am going to be back in Washington on Tuesday. I will say this, though. I do not want $1 of that going to anybody who physically assaulted police officers, period.
0: Congressman Mike Flood, Republican from Nebraska, at a town hall meeting in Norfolk, Nebraska earlier this week. House and Senate are in a district work period this week. House is back for legislative business Tuesday, June 2nd. The Senate the day before, Monday, June 1st. Governor Gavin Newsom, Democrat from California, said he has an idea about how to approach people who might get a payout from this anti-weaponization fund who did assault Capitol Hill police officers on January 6, 2021. He spoke at a news conference in Sacramento yesterday.
1: Less fun than you mentioned. Are you looking to take any action on it? Is there anything you can do about that?
3: Well, I've been thinking a lot. I'm not in Congress. I was out there in Washington, D.C. trying to make a case anew. And some good meetings with EPA. Lee Zeldin's I want to get him fired. There is teams working hard to see what we can do to help the victims of last year's fires in Los Angeles. And, you know, so I was up there around the time when legislative leaders were all, you know, discussing what the options were. And so I've been thinking a lot about it in my flight back. And one thing that I think we're going to try to do with your support is tax 100%. Anyone from California that receives any of those funds, we want to tax 100% of those proceeds. And that's an action the state of California can take. It's an action we look forward to taking.
0: California Governor Gavin Newsom, a Democrat, at a news conference in Sacramento on Wednesday. This is Washington Today. From the Deseret News, former Senator Mitt Romney told Harvard Business School graduates on Wednesday to prioritize people over careers, recognize the role of luck in their success, and strive to excel in their roles at home. He said at a speech at Harvard Business School Class Day, a 30-year tradition that reflects on the impact the graduates are preparing to make in the world. The true measure of wealth in life is the people you love and your friends. Romney graduated from Harvard Business School in 1974 after completing a joint degree program. He earned an MBA from Harvard Business School and a JD from Harvard Law School. That was from the Deseret News. Mitt Romney was also the Republican nominee for president in 2012, losing to the Democratic incumbent Barack Obama. And during his speech, he referenced the quality of a good president.
22: Choose good people. If you're comparing opportunities and one is led by someone you admire, choose that one. One of the lessons of my life has been to see how great is the influence of a leader. I served for some years on the board of Marriott International. In a customer survey, Marriott associates were graded by the customers as showing more care for their guests than were those of our competitors. I wondered how that could possibly come about. One day I accompanied Bill Marriott on a visit to one of his hotels, this one in Weston, Massachusetts. Rather than secluding himself with the general manager in his office, he went into the kitchen, into the laundry, the back office. He shook hands with the associates, looked into their eyes, asked them what their ambitions were. His genuine concern for the people who worked at his properties had somehow helped shape the culture of an entire company of 170,000 people. If you become a leader, surround yourself with good people, people you admire, and also with people smarter or more able than yourself. Bob Gates served as Secretary of Defense under two presidents, one a Democrat, one a Republican. He was asked, what's the single most important quality of a president? His answer was not at all what I expected. He said, the single most important quality of a president of the United States is to recognize that you're not the smartest person in the room. Now, my success in business and later in politics was in large measure due to the qualities of the people around me. Yes, over time I discovered my strengths and weaknesses, but the abilities and wisdom of my colleagues made all the difference. Choose to hire and work with good people.
0: Former U.S. Senator and Republican presidential candidate Mitt Romney giving the Harvard Business School Class Day speech on Wednesday in Boston. It's a tradition to celebrate graduates a day before the commencement. President Donald Trump says he plans to attend an NBA Finals game at Madison Square Garden when the New York Knicks will take on either the San Antonio Spurs or Oklahoma City Thunder. That series is still underway. And New York City Mayor Zohran Mamdani was asked whether he would sit with the president at that game first. Here's President Trump at his White House cabinet meeting Wednesday.
2: President Trump, the Knicks game next week?
4: No, I was invited to. I was going to go on Wednesday, but they closed it out very quickly. They ran. And Jim Dolan's a great guy. He's, as you know, owns and in charge of Madison Square Garden. He's having a good year. Boy, what a team! They win all their games. They have some great players. I think I'll be going to one of the games. Yeah, I was invited by numerous people, and Jim. And I think I'll be going. It's great to see it.
2: You know,
4: the Knicks have really suffered for years.
5: What's your prediction?
4: They're doing right now.
0: President Donald Trump at a White House cabinet meeting on Wednesday. James Dolan is the owner of the New York Knicks NBA franchise. Today, New York City Mayor Zohran Mamdani, a Democrat, was asked at a news conference about the president coming to town for a game.
2: Another question about President Trump. So okay. If he comes to the championship game, since you and he have this in common, that you want them to win, you agree on that, would you sit with President Trump? And can you explain your answer?
8: You know, if the president comes to watch the Knicks, I'll leave the president to watch the Knicks as he wants to watch the Knicks. You know, I've been lucky enough to go to a few games this season. Recently, I was at a game with the public advocate. It was lovely to be in the nosebleeds, and we'll see where I end up in the future. But I'll be sure to let you know once I know.
0: New York City Mayor Zohran Mamdani. There was a follow-up question at this news conference in the city from a reporter about whether President Trump's attendance would help or hurt.
2: I also want to ask you, follow-up to Trump going to the Knicks game, do you believe that he's actually a fan, and do you think that he might be a bad luck charm for the team?
8: You know, I'm not going to do any analysis of the president's fandom. I will say that anyone who wants to come and watch the Knicks and pray that Landry keeps making those threes and we see Captain Clutch out there on the court, I think everybody should be welcome there. I can tell you that it feels like the thing that's on everybody's minds across the five boroughs, and we're incredibly excited for, you know, we hope to run 1999 back with a different result. Let's see how it goes with the Spurs and OKC.
0: New York City Mayor Zohran Mamdani. ESPN writing that President Trump would be the first sitting United States president to attend an NBA Finals game. He has attended multiple high-profile sporting events in recent years, including Super Bowl 59 last year in New Orleans and the college football playoff national championship game earlier this year in Miami. That was from ESPN. Thanks for listening to Washington Today. Remember, for the latest news headlines, tune in to C-SPAN Radio at the top of each hour during the day when we bring you an Associated Press news update. Also, there's a new C-SPAN ceasefire program airing Friday at 7 p.m. and 10 p.m. Eastern and Pacific. This week, host Asha Burns joined by a foreign policy panel of retired U.S. Army Brigadier General Mark Kimmett, former U.S. Assistant Secretary of State for Political Military Affairs during the George W. Bush administration, and Nayara Huck, former Senior Director of Cabinet Affairs during the Obama administration and former State Department spokesperson. C-SPAN's ceasefire Friday at 7 p.m. and 10 p.m. Eastern and Pacific, also available as a podcast. Have a good night.

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2: AP News, I'm Ben Thomas. A U.S. official tells AP U.S. and Iranian negotiators have reached a tentative agreement to extend the ceasefire by 60 days and start a new round of talks on Iran's nuclear program. At the White House, reporters asked Treasury Secretary Scott Bessent about it.
3: Again, it's always a mistake to get out ahead of the president, so it is all going to be the president's decision. I think that we can see that the president very clearly stated his three, open the strait, highly enriched uranium, no nuclear program.
2: Karen Chamas reports it comes as the ceasefire appears to be wavering.
4: Kuwait has said it was targeted with a missile and drone attack. That's another challenge to the shaky ceasefire in the U.S.-Israel war with Iran. Iran said hours later that it launched an attack in the region, but did not say exactly what was targeted.
2: Hai Panjwani reports the Justice Department's opened an investigation into columnist E. Jean Carroll, who accused President Trump of assault.
5: That's according to an AP source who spoke on the condition of anonymity. The DOJ is looking into whether Carroll lied during the course of civil litigation against Trump, who she says sexually assaulted her in a Manhattan department store 30 years ago. In September 2024, speaking at Trump Tower after his court hearing on his appeal, Trump repeatedly denied ever knowing Carroll.
6: I have no idea who this woman is. They have a picture from, they say, about 40 years ago, a picture. And the picture depicts her and her husband on a celebrity line where I was the celebrity.
5: The Justice Department has opened a series of investigations into perceived adversaries of the president. The source says the perjury investigation is being led by the federal prosecutor's office in Chicago. Hiya Panjwani, Washington.
2: In Austria, a man's been convicted of planning to attack a Taylor Swift concert in Vienna 2 years ago. He's been sentenced to 15 years. This is AP News.
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7: 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Reports of a possible agreement between the U.S. and Iran to extend the ceasefire and start negotiations over Iran's nuclear program, while a new inflation report shows higher oil prices from the Iran war has led to the highest inflation level in 3 years. We'll hear from Treasury Secretary Scott Bessent. Secretary Bessent also asked today about an effort to put President Donald Trump's portrait on a new $250 bill, and about the $1.776 anti-weaponization fund that has already postponed legislation in the Senate because of concerns from some Republican senators about it. Vice President J.D. Vance, giving the commencement address at the U.S. Air Force Academy in Colorado, tells the cadets it's okay to use artificial intelligence in warfare, but never submit to it. That if the warfare of the future is to live up to the moral values of our ancestors, decisions over life and death must be made by humans and not machines. Canadian Prime Minister Mark Carney, visiting New York City, calls for increasing the economic and diplomatic distance between his country and the U.S., what he calls strategic autonomy, which he says will make both countries stronger. Michigan Governor Gretchen Whitmer says she will not run for the Democratic nomination for president in 2028. Plus, former Senator Mitt Romney, Republican of Utah, speaks to graduates of his alma mater, Harvard Business School. And New York City Mayor Zohra Mamdani is asked whether he would sit with President Trump if the president attends an NBA Finals game in Madison Square Garden. Axios writes that U.S. and Iranian negotiators have reached an agreement on a 60-day memorandum of understanding to extend the ceasefire and launch negotiations on Iran's nuclear program, but President Trump has yet to give his final approval. Two U.S. officials and a regional source involved in the mediation efforts tell Axios. Iran has also not confirmed its acceptance. And from CNN, high gas prices pushed up inflation again last month while adding to Americans' financial strain. Households are saving at the lowest rate in nearly 4 years, a new report showed Thursday. The Iran war's oil price shock lifted the Federal Reserve's preferred inflation gauge to 3.8% in April from 3.5% the month before, according to Commerce Department data that was from CNN. The Treasury Secretary Scott Bessent was asked about this at a White House news conference.
8: We're starting to see this disruption of the oil supply and through the Strait of Hormuz affect economic data. First, is there a deal on the table for a 60-day ceasefire to continue that? And then second, how fast could inflation then recede or retreat, or is inflation sticky because the PCE was at a three-year high?
3: First of all, PCE today, month over month, was 0.2, which was, we're looking at decimal points, but the estimate was 0.3. So 1 month doesn't a trend make. And what we've seen is actually oil prices are down about 10% in May. There are almost 2,000 ships waiting to come out of the Gulf. And I think the oil market is going to be very well supplied on the other side of this, and that we could see prices come down very quickly. We saw the UAE leave OPEC. So I would expect on the other side of this that gasoline prices will follow.
8: Is there an agreement with Iran on the table?
3: The teams have been going back and forth. And President Trump has made it very clear, he talked about it at the cabinet meeting, that he has several red lines. And Iran has to turn over their highly enriched uranium. They cannot pursue a nuclear weapon. And the Strait of Hormuz, back to your question on energy, has to free transit. Navigation of the seas has to be free and open as it was before. So he's not going to take a bad deal. He's going to make a great deal for the American people.
7: Treasury Secretary Scott Bessent at today's White House news conference. He is filling in for the White House Press Secretary Caroline Leavitt while she is on maternity leave. And a Reuters article has this headline, Iran State TV says draft deal with U.S. would reopen Hormuz shipping and naval blockade. The Treasury Secretary also posting on X, the Treasury Department continues our economic fury campaign against the Iranian regime. Their troops are not getting paid, the police are not reporting for work, and Karg Island is shut down. The Iranian economy and currency are in free fall. Iran's Persian Gulf Strait Authority is a joke, and today Treasury has sanctioned it. We have warned any corporate or state entities against paying tolls or hiding them as aid payments. Forming a wall of steel, the U.S. naval blockade has ensured a record low amount of Iranian crude on the water. We will also be shutting down both Iranian airlines' access to landing spots, refueling, and ticket sales. Only a satisfactory outcome in negotiations will end the downward spiral. That was the Post on X from the Treasury Secretary, Scott Bessent. Wall Street today, the Dow up 24, NASDAQ up 242, and S&P up 43. Both the S&P 500 and NASDAQ closed at new records. The Iranian ambassador to the United Nations, Amir Saeed Iravani, spoke about Iran's view of the war with U.S. and Israel and who should control the critical Strait of Hormuz today at the U.N. Security Council debate on how to make the U.N. more effective.
9: Iran was subjected to unlawful act of aggression by United States and Israeli regime in a blatant violation of UN Charter, international law, and the international humanitarian law. The aggressors deliberately targeted civilians and civilian infrastructure, causing numerous civilian casualties, including women and children, and killing more than 168 students and teachers in a missile strike against a girls' school in Minab. These attacks inflicted severe humanitarian suffering and extensive economic damage. Regrettably, the Security Council was remained silent and indifferent in the face of such heinous war crimes and grave violation of international humanitarian law. Mr. President, aggression must not be condemned regardless of the perpetrators. Violation of international humanitarian law must be addressed impartiality. The Security Council must not be instrumentalized to advance narrow political gender agendas or shield certain state from accountability. No member, regardless of its political or military power, should be permitted to place itself above the law, abuse its position to shield unlawful act from accountability, or exploit international institutions or to legitimize violation of the Charter and international law. Mr. President, during the first day of discussions, certain speakers have ignored the root causes of the current situation in the region and around the Strait of Hormuz while seeking to deflect responsibility and unfairly shift the blame onto Iran. They have also disregarded their own role in assisting and enabling aggression against Iran by placing their territory, airspace, and facilities at the disposal of aggressors. We reject these unfounded claims. Iran's actions are lawful and consistent with international law. Iran could not allow such a critical waterway to be used as a corridor for hostile action and military aggression against its sovereignty, territory, and vital interests.
7: Iranian Ambassador to the United Nations, Amir Saeed Erivani, at today's UN Security Council meeting. It wasn't specifically on the war, instead an open debate on ways to make the UN more effective. New York Times writing that Israel widened its offensive in Lebanon on Thursday, striking Beirut for the first time in almost a month and pushing deeper into the country's south as its escalating conflict with Hezbollah threatens negotiations to end the U.S.-Israeli war in Iran. That was from the New York Times. The UN Security Council also met today specifically on the war between Russia and Ukraine. It was called by Ukraine following the large-scale Russian airstrikes on Kyiv and threats from Russia of more. Russia says it's in retaliation for a Ukrainian attack that hit a student dorm in a Russian-controlled part of eastern Ukraine. U.S. Deputy Ambassador to the UN, Tammy Bruce, represented the United States.
10: The latest mass strikes against Kyiv by Russia over the weekend, including the deployment of the Oryshnik hypersonic ballistic missiles, are an inexplicable, dangerous, and barbaric escalation. They are another example of why the Russia-Ukraine war must end immediately and permanently. Once again, as you've heard from your colleagues, civilians were killed and more than 100 injured. Museums, public transportation, infrastructure, residential buildings, and more were destroyed or damaged. Deliberate attacks against civilians are obscene and unacceptable. The United States extends its deepest sympathies to all those affected. We caution Russia not to mount so-called systematic strikes against Kyiv, which risk further civilian casualties and setting back the prospect of peace. We note, too, with serious concern, Russia's apparent disregard for the protections afforded to diplomatic facilities and personnel under international law. We remind Russia, in clear terms, of its legal obligations, and we add, diplomacy and negotiation are the only path forward towards lasting peace. Threats and incendiary rhetoric are clearly not part of that path.
7: Tammy Bruce, U.S. Deputy Ambassador to the UN at today's UN Security Council meeting on the war between Russia and Ukraine. The Russian ambassador to the UN, Vasily Nebenzia, focused on the allegations that Ukraine deliberately struck a student dorm in eastern Ukraine that Russia is occupying. You're going to hear him through an interpreter.
11: On the night of May 22nd, the Kyiv regime again showed its terrorist nature by inflicting a barbaric targeted strike on the Starobelsk Pedagogical College and dormitory using 16 UAVs. This tragedy claimed the lives of 21 people, primarily young girls, and 44 people were injured. If someone in this hall still doubts or is not familiar with the consequences of the strike on Starobelsk, well, we recommend that you watch the video that we showed during the press conference on the 26th of May. Those 50 journalists from 19 countries who arrived at the scene of the tragedy at the invitation of the Russian side were personally convinced of the reliability of the information. No matter how hard Kyiv tries to justify itself, no matter how hard the mainstream Western media tried to turn a blind eye to what happened, what did happen on the night of May 22nd is a cynical act of terror. The cruelty with which the Kyiv regime dealt with children can only be compared with the actions of the Nazis and their accomplices during World War II when they ruthlessly exterminated civilian populations.
7: The Russian ambassador to the UN, through an interpreter, Vasily Nebenzia at a UN Security Council meeting on the war between Russia and Ukraine. United 24 Media, a site that's owned and operated by the office of the Ukrainian president, writes U.S. Senator Richard Blumenthal, Democrat of Connecticut, has expressed optimism that the American government will provide a favorable response to a formal request from President Volodymyr Zelensky regarding the critical shortage of air defense systems in Ukraine. Senator Blumenthal is in a delegation visiting the capital, Kyiv. This is Washington Today. From KKTV, Colorado Springs, Colorado. On Thursday morning, Vice President J.D. Vance joked about the day's cloudy weather and exhorted U.S. Air Force Academy graduates to learn from the teachers and loved ones that showed them patience and grace they didn't deserve. He highlighted the choice of a new graduate for a summer internship in his office, asking the cadet to raise a hand and joking, "Consider this your first meeting with a new boss. Congratulations, don't screw it up." He addressed families of graduates directly, saying, "We will never forget that the nation's airmen and guardians were your sons and daughters long before they were ours. The administration will always have your back, just as these new officers have ours." Reporting

0: these new officers have hours, reporting from KKTV. Near the end of Vice President J.D. Vance's speech, he said that he had something to say about warfare and AI.
1: This is the only commencement speech that I'm giving this year, and so I've watched a few highlights of graduation speeches where this or that corporate leader will discuss artificial intelligence, AI, and be met with literal boos. Now, you can't boo me. I'm the Vice President of the United States. But your fellow Americans are understandably, they're worried about AI, about how it will affect the labor market, how it will distribute resources, and how it has fundamentally changed how we interact with one another, our social lives. But the thing I worry about most with AI is how it will change warfare. Now, Pope Leo XIV, in a recent document, encouraged us as human beings not to outsource the most important moral decisions to digital technology. And I want to endorse that sentiment and make it more specific to each and every one of you. AI will inevitably change warfare. And of course, as you've learned over the last 4 years, it already has. But one of the things that makes Americans unique, that makes you as warfighters unique, is that we wage war justly. But when I say that we, all of us, wage war justly, I mean fundamentally that you must do so. Because you are the ones who execute. You are the ones who lead on the battlefield. You are the ones who ensure that our lethality in war, which is amazing and necessary, it also coexists with our heart and with our conscience. It is an incredible burden to put on your shoulders, but it is one that we entrust to you with full confidence. And if the warfare of the future is to live up to the moral values of our ancestors, decisions over life and death must be made by humans and not machines. So as AI transforms the battlefield, in some ways positively, in some ways not, I ask that you be jealous and selfish about your role as a decision maker in warfare. Use technology to make you better, but never submit to it.
0: Vice President J.D. Vance giving the commencement address at the U.S. Air Force Academy in Colorado Springs, Colorado. He was also originally scheduled to hold an event at a trailer parts store in the Denver area, but that was canceled. No explanation from his office as to why. About AI, there's a headline at Politico. Factions inside the Trump administration wrestle over how to handle AI. And the subheadline, Trump's abandoned AI order, emerged from weeks of NDA-bound talks with OpenAI, Anthropic, and Google. You can read that article at Politico.com. Canadian Prime Minister Mark Carney begins a Reuters article called for a new partnership with the United States to help make America great again in a speech delivered in New York on Thursday. Carney said that while the world is undergoing a rupture as the U.S. transforms its commercial relationships, working closely with Canada in specific sectors, including aluminum, automobiles, and critical minerals, would strengthen both countries. Reporting from Reuters, Prime Minister Carney was at the Economic Club of New York in New York City.
2: In a crisis, fortune always favors the bold. Canada got this early. We understood the world's change. We understand that nostalgia is not a strategy, so we're focused on what we can control. And that means weaving a dense web of international partnerships abroad. That's making us a much stronger, more resilient, more independent country. Above all, as you would expect, we're focused on things that are good for Canada. This is good for all Canadians. But it's also good for the United States, because a stronger Canada is a better ally. And we know that while Canada and the United States have had differences over the centuries, we have always worked and eventually worked through them, because we share values and our common interests run deep. They run through our

0: 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They run through our energy partnership, where, at a time of a global energy crisis, Canada provides the United States with reliable power, with critical minerals that help fuel American growth. 99% of U.S. natural gas imports, 85% of electricity imports, 60% of crude oil imports. That is mutual strength. Let's be absolutely clear. Canada strong will help make America great again. Examples of where that's true are legion, where we should work together and compete with the world together. And to those ends, we have made specific practical proposals to the U.S. administration. Consider aluminum. It's basically electricity in an ingot. And Canadian exports to the United States are the energy equivalent of 10 Hoover dams. With America's growing energy needs because of the incredible transformation here, does it really make sense to build the gigawatts here needed to replace Canada? On automobiles, Canada is far and away America's biggest customer, and an integrated North American market for production is the best and most durable way to confront intense, truly intense global competition.
1: The Canadian Prime Minister Mark Carney today at the Economic Club of New York in New York City. More from the Reuters article on his appearance. Amid an ongoing trade war with the U.S., Carney has vowed to double Canadian exports to other markets in the next decade and sign more than 20 economic and security deals in the last year. As Carney spoke in New York, U.S. trade officials were in Mexico City in talks with officials there about overhauling the U.S.-Mexico-Canada agreement on trade. The discussions for now exclude Canada. That was from Reuters. Also a story from the New York Times. After repeatedly vowing to reduce Canada's military spending with the United States, Prime Minister Mark Carney said on Wednesday that the Royal Canadian Air Force will buy a fleet of Swedish military surveillance aircraft. This is Washington Today. Michigan Governor Gretchen Whitmer, writes NBC News on Thursday, said that she does not plan to run for president in 2028, rebuffing assumptions that she would join what's expected to be a crowded Democratic primary race. Whitmer's remarks come as she nears the end of her second term, which will wrap up at the end of this year. Because of term limits, she cannot run for a third term as governor. That was from NBC News Today. Governor Whitmer spoke with Fox 2 Detroit.
2: But I'm also looking forward to taking a little bit of a break and thinking about it, not jumping right into something. As I've gotten counsel from people who've made the transition, whether it was my friend Gina Raimondo, who I sat with last night for a little bit, Pete Buttigieg, or Paul Ryan, who I have chatted with a fair amount. That's the advice everyone says, take a little bit of time. And so that's what I'm going to do.
3: There's time until 2028, yes?
2: Of course there's time. I think there will be a robust group of people running for president. I will not be one of them in 2028. I can tell you that.
3: Thank you so much, Governor. I appreciate it.
2: Thanks.
1: Michigan Governor Gretchen Whitmer, a Democrat, interviewed on Fox 2 Detroit TV. There's a new Emerson College poll on potential Democratic and Republican presidential nominees surveying U.S. likely voters. On the Democratic side, former Secretary of Transportation Pete Buttigieg leads with 18%, then California Governor Gavin Newsom at 16%, Congresswoman Alexandria Ocasio-Cortez of New York at 11%, Pennsylvania Governor Josh Shapiro at 10%, former Vice President Kamala Harris at 10%, and Kentucky Governor Andy Beshear at 9%. On the Republican side, Vice President J.D. Vance is 36%, and Secretary of State Marco Rubio right behind at 35%. The Democratic National Committee's Rules and Bylaws Committee continued its meeting today in Washington to hear from the second half of a dozen states invited to pitch why their states deserve to be one of the few authorized to hold a presidential primary in 2028 before Super Tuesday, when a lot of states will be holding theirs. New Mexico is one of those states that made a presentation today, and Governor Michelle Lujan Grisham was there in person. A DNC committee member asked about a unique feature of New Mexico among the 12 states.
4: Andre Treiber, Texas. And being from Texas is what this question is going to come from. So y'all mentioned on a slide that you were the only border state to apply, but we got through that slide in all of about 20 seconds, so I wanted to open it up to hear more about what it means to be the only state on the border. I'm sure y'all have a lot of shared frustrations. We do, hearing from people over 1,000 miles away about what it's like to be a border state. So I would just love to hear y'all talk more about what it means to be a border state, how border policy affects campaigns in your state, you know, what you would hope would come of it, having presidential campaigns have to come and campaign in border communities.
5: They're chickens. I actually bristle not at Texas. Not for this reason. You need to stop emitting methane right at my border. I need to talk to your governor. Not every state is a border state. This notion that we've allowed this messaging to be that every state is affected by border policies in the same way is false. And when we let a false narrative occur, it's a problem for the southwestern border states. Everyone in my state, including me, is interested in border security. Everyone in my state, and I believe in every border state, wants competent, trained, sufficient staff at the border and across the border to assist people in migrating to the United States. Everyone in our states is completely dedicated, bipartisan, although they won't do it in Congress because they're chickens, to do real immigration reform. There isn't anybody in my state, not a single Democrat, really, that is talking about things like open borders, this national rhetoric that makes no sense. There isn't anyone in my state, really, that believes that those jobs are being taken by people who come over. We have to re-own the narrative at the border. There is a public safety issue, and in New Mexico in particular, that's different from Texas, is the intersection between I-40 and I-25. In New Mexico, while we had a surge in many administrations, and that is a difficult aspect to manage, that's not the big issue with the public safety concern, which is fentanyl, which comes from everywhere. Across the border, China, Russia, you name it, it's coming over. It's that they can move it through larger, less complicated areas to cross, which is Arizona, and then it traffics in. And so people are tired, and they want a cohesive approach to public safety, border security, and fair support. Also, last thing, nobody in New Mexico, and I said it during the campaign, they don't want mass deportation. Nobody understood voters. They didn't think it would really happen. Well, it is happening. And this indiscriminate, unjust, unconstitutional deportation efforts, while we have not been a target state, both parties are unhappy in this situation, and it's enough to get solid Republican voters to vote in a general election for a Democrat.
1: Governor Michelle Lujan Grisham, Democrat from New Mexico, at today's Democratic National Committee Rules and Bylaws Committee meeting in Washington to decide which states will be allowed to go first in the 2028 presidential primary season. Bipartisanship was discussed today at the annual Mackinac Policy Conference on Mackinac Island, Michigan. The 2026 theme is A Quest for Common Ground. One panel included former U.S. Senator John Tester, Democrat of Montana, and former Governor Chris Sununu, Republican from New Hampshire, introduced as moderates.
6: Senator, let's start with you. How do you build trust with colleagues from the other party when right now there is such intense pressure not to?
7: Well, you got to find the folks that are willing to resist that pressure. I was one of the 10 folks who worked on the infrastructure bill with folks like, Mitt Romney, and there were 5 Republicans, 5 Democrats, Lisa Murkowski and others. We did not agree on everything by any stretch of the imagination, but we all wanted to get an infrastructure bill that worked for the country done. And so we were all willing to give something up to get a bill that would work for the country. That may not be perfect in our eyes, but would be a hell of a lot better than doing nothing. And we met enough where you got to know these folks. That's one of the problems with D.C. right now. Everybody expects you to be back in your home state every weekend. And so most people do that. Darn few people stick around to meet and socialize and meet the family and get the kids together and all that stuff. And so you don't have that opportunity to build trust. We met so much, the 10 of us met so much, that in the end, if you would have walked into that room, you would have not known who was a Republican and who was a Democrat. I was fighting with Mark Warner and agreeing with Mitt Romney, for God's sakes. And in the end, we ended up with a pretty good bill that was paid for, that worked for the country. And I don't know what this administration has done with it since I left, but the truth is, largest investment infrastructure since the year I was born, which was 1956. So it was the right thing to do, and it was a bunch of people that went to a room that wanted to get something done. And we could have picked 9 other people that I guarantee you we would have walked in and gotten nothing done whatsoever. And by the way, there were moments in time on that whole negotiations where all of us wanted to walk out of the room and never see one another again. But the truth is, we kept at it.
8: So I'll give you an example. I have the largest, or I had, I'm not governor anymore, largest legislature in the country. 400 members in the New Hampshire House of Representatives.
6: Who's counting?
8: My last term, I had 201 Republicans and 199 Democrats. And under that, under the national model, you'd say, well, nothing would ever get done. I got my budget passed, first vote unanimous. First vote unanimous, and I had 109. So how do you do that? Just what the senator said. You give a little to get a lot. And what you said, you used the word pressure. The pressure, mm-hmm. right? There's a complete fallacy driven by political consultants and fundraisers and activists that you need to play to one side to raise the money to get reelected. And it's false. It is a complete falsehood. You get elected when you get stuff done and you show the success. And so I was literally on the phone this morning with folks in Washington. I do something with trade associations, and that's the mentality. We need to get our base behind us. Stop worrying about that. If you get stuff done, everybody gets behind you. And the other thing, we talked about this a little bit too, show some appreciation. So, for example, in my last budget, I got my tax cuts, I got school choice, I got all these things that I really wanted done. And what did I give in return? Well, the Democrats wanted something done for the unions over here, which was sensible, and I didn't really completely agree with it, but that's okay, we can do a little bit there. And then they wanted something done over here with a kind of a different part of education so I could get my school choice. And you know what I did afterwards? I went out, I did a press conference with the Democrats, saying, you know what, these guys had a really good idea with this union stuff, and I just want to thank them. They worked really hard. Guess what? They would work with me on anything after that. Because what does any politician want? What does any of us want in life? A little appreciation and thanks.
1: Former governor of New Hampshire, Chris Sununu, a Republican, and former senator from Montana, John Tester, a Democrat, at the annual Mackinac Policy Conference in Michigan. Sununu is now CEO of Airlines for America, a trade group. And Tester is back running his family farm in Big Sandy, Montana. And he also co-hosts a weekly current events podcast called Grounded with John Tester. Another speaker today at the conference was Cornel West, author and professor at Union Theological Seminary.
9: Part of our challenge, and this is part of the crisis of America these days, you see, there's been 70 empires in the history of the species. United States, number 68. Thomas Jefferson called us an empire of liberty. Well, that's fascinating formulation.
10: Yeah.
9: Because it's magnificent in terms of the anti-colonial struggle against the British Empire. But you got indigenous peoples here, their land. You got enslaved Africans here, the labor, the precondition of the democracy, you see. So you had to have a dialectical read. You keep track of the magnificent breakthrough. You keep track of the underside of it.
10: Yeah.
9: And when you keep track of both of those, it means then that they've cloud of witnesses, that great tradition of people who never caved in, never gave up, never sold out, tried to be the best that they could be in their respective context and in their lanes. No one of us should be imitating each other all. Yeah. I know I'm not a politician. Well, I ran for office, so I shouldn't say that too loudly. But I know that I'm not a politician. I have a calling.
10: You ran for president.
9: Yeah, I did run for president. But I was running for Jesus and justice. It just spilled over. And it's true. It just spilled over. Because I wanted the younger generation for them to see a campaign that was really trying to tell the full truth. The condition of truth is to allow suffering to speak. Everybody's suffering. So we had to have a discussion on poverty. We had to have a discussion on mass incarceration. We had to have a discussion on drones dropping bombs on innocent people of whatever parties and so forth and so on. So we didn't get locked into partisanship. We got locked into the quest for truth and beauty and goodness and, as a Christian, holy too. And young folk need to see this because they are so overwhelmingly disenchanted. But the narrowness, the truncated quality of the discourse. They're looking for people who, in the language of the great Ashford and Simpson team, this is Nick, this is Val, ain't nothing like
10: the real thing.
9: That's Detroit. That's Detroit. That's Detroit. They come out of White Rock Baptist Church of Harlem, but they recorded it in Motown. Oh, yes, ain't nothing like the real thing.
1: Cornel West, author and professor at Union Theological Seminary at the Mackinac Policy Conference, a conversation with Devin Skillian, journalist, author, and musician. The conference is hosted by the Detroit Regional Chamber at the historic Grand Hotel on Mackinac Island, Michigan, and has been held since 1981. Washington Today continues in a moment.
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1: 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WUSA 9 TV in D.C. writes, the federal government is putting $465 million towards repairs and upgrades at Union Station. Transportation Secretary Sean Duffy announced Thursday during a ribbon-cutting ceremony for the restored Columbus Circle. Estimated cost of the Circle project, according to federal records, is $11.8 million as part of the upgrades. The three fountains outside of Union Station are now running, including the 15-foot Christopher Columbus Monument that has not been functional since 2007, part of the reporting from WUSA 9. Interior Secretary Doug Burgum, who was also at today's ribbon cutting for the Columbus Circle project, posted this produced video incorporating some of his remarks there.
13: President Trump has basically laid out a blueprint for the renewal of any city in America. This fountain sat broken for nearly two decades. This grand entrance to the Capitol was a symbol of neglect versus one of inspiration. President Trump understands something important, which is great countries build great things, but a choice was made about restoration over deterioration, and a choice was made about beauty over blight. Together, we're restoring a capital city that reflects the strength, the beauty, and most importantly, it represents the promise of the United States of America.
1: That produced video with Interior Secretary Doug Burgum. Notice.com writes that four massive bronze horses positioned along the roads surrounding the Lincoln Memorial still shine in the sun from their first restoration in the 1970s, but their gold-toned coating is fading and patchy, and their heavy stone bases are cracked and dirty. The Trump administration wants them glittering with a fresh coat of gold in time for America's 250th anniversary on July 4th. So in mid-April, the National Park Service handed a $5 billion contract to a gilding studio in Maryland to repair the statues and cover them with a thick layer of 23.75-carat gold leaf. It awarded the project without a full competition, according to NPS documents reviewed by Notice. Trump administration officials have pressed the office responsible for printing the nation's money, writes the Washington Post, to design a $250 bill featuring the president's portrait, according to four current and former employees, in what would be the first appearance of a living person on U.S. currency in more than 150 years. The article notes that current federal law only allows deceased people to appear on bills. Treasury Secretary Scott Bessent said at a White House briefing today that the preparation is just that, preparation to be ready if a bill passes Congress that changes that law.
14: You said that it's up to Congress. The president's face is on a $250 bill, but it is actually the Washington Post that's reporting two political appointees from the Treasury Department who have asked agencies to be ready to do that. Do you think politically it's a good idea to put his face on a $250 bill when people are struggling to afford gas?
15: You know, I don't really understand this Washington Post article, but who hears from the Post? Yep. Terribly written, terribly edited, because basically what it says is that Treasury is following the law and that we've created the bill and that it's up to Congress, but that we follow the bill and it's up to... I didn't really understand what the story was.
14: So, but anyway... appointees aren't involved in that, two of your political appointees?
15: Yeah, of course, but we prepare for everything if it gets passed. Just like we were ready 6 months in advance for the one big beautiful bill for tax guidance. So we have to prepare in advance. You can't draw something up the day before.
14: Politically, do you think it's a good idea, though, when people are struggling to afford gas and groceries?
15: Look, I think it has, I that it's bifurcated. That do you think we should have a 250th anniversary, the celebration?
14: Well, that's happening anyway. But
15: Caitlin, it's not happening anyway. It's happening because it's being funded by private citizens, by the federal government, by state governments, by municipal governments to celebrate our country. And I don't think that there's anything untoward about having the President of the United States, the person who was President of the United States, on the 250th anniversary bill.
1: Treasury Secretary Scott Bessent taking reporters' questions today in the White House briefing room. He is one of a rotating cast of Trump administration officials who will be doing the press conferences while the press secretary Caroline Leavitt is on maternity leave. Senator Mark Warner, Democrat of Virginia, posted a video today about this idea of the $250 bill with a portrait of President Trump.
16: If you've been to the grocery store recently, you've seen prices are up. If you go to the gas station, gas is now $4.50 a gallon. If you're trying to buy a house, mortgage rates are up. And you know what your president's doing to fix this? His new idea today is to create a new $250 bill with his face on it. Now, that is illegal. You cannot print money in America that has a living person on it. So the person in the Treasury got moved aside. But how much more evidence before we all realize that Donald Trump doesn't care about affordability? He doesn't care about your family. He cares about self-aggrandizement, whether it's ballroom, slush funds, his face on money illegally. Remember, stand up, speak up, fight back. American people deserve better, and we're better people than this.
1: Senator Mark Warner, Democrat from Virginia, posting that video. The House and Senate are on a district work period this week. From CBS News, a group of 35 former federal judges asked a court Wednesday to reopen a legal dispute between President Trump and the federal government that was settled by creating a controversial $1.776 billion anti-weaponization fund, calling the deal potentially fraudulent. The attempt to reopen the case follows more than a week of controversy generated by the settlement deal and that fund. Congressional Democrats have cast it as a slush fund that could funnel money to Mr. Trump's allies, and a growing number of Republicans have expressed public and private qualms about the fund, including whether it could be used to pay out convicted January 6 rioters who were pardoned by Mr. Trump last year. That was from CBS News. Back to the White House briefing, the Treasury Secretary Scott Bessent asked about this.
17: A lot of people talking about the IRS settlement, and which has been rolled over now into this weaponization fund over at DOJ. Wanted to get your comments on the decision process, as much as you can tell, how that settlement came to be, how it was rolled over to DOJ, and then the process for those funds now as it's played out.
15: Good. So thank you for the question. This is going to be the only question I'll take on this matter today. So there's ongoing litigation, so it'd be inappropriate for me to comment. President Trump is a great American who has endured more than 10 years of nonstop harassment and weaponization from the federal and state government actors. A bad actor at the IRS leaked more than 400,000 tax returns, including the Trump family, all the employees, and that's how we got here now. No American should be targeted for political reasons, and every citizen deserves fair treatment and full protection of the law. The Department of Justice represented Treasury and the IRS in this matter, and I'm going to have to refer any questions to Acting Attorney General Todd Blanche. So,
1: Treasury Secretary Scott Bessent in the White House briefing room answering reporters' questions. Again, he's filling in for the White House Press Secretary Caroline Leavitt, who's on maternity leave. Story from MS Now. President Donald Trump and Senate Republicans are headed for a showdown over the administration's $1.776 billion anti-weaponization fund with no clear resolution in sight. When the Senate skipped town last week and punted on an immigration enforcement reconciliation bill, a major reason for the delay was the deep GOP discontent with the fund and concerns that Republicans would support Democratic amendments to block the proposal. Now, as senators prepare to return next week, it's unclear how President Trump or Senate Republican leaders plan to navigate the reconciliation bill and a slate of amendments that could be adopted to effectively neuter the fund. That was from MS Now. Senator Ron Johnson, Republican of Wisconsin, was asked about this by CBS News' Major Garrett in a podcast Wednesday.
18: There was a lot of conversation, as you well know, Senator, last week in the Republican conference about the proposed weaponization fund. Are you net a supporter of that fund? And how do you regard the answers that you and your Senate Republican colleagues got from the acting Attorney General, Todd Blanche?
19: Well, as I understand, this would just be an extension of the judgment fund, a part of the Treasury that's been around for literally decades. Obama used it. Biden used it. Now Trump will use it. I'm fully supportive of it. I know that the Biden administration weaponized government against good people like Judge Troupas here in Wisconsin. Lawfare has destroyed that man. $2 million worth of legal fees because of that weaponization. So I think the government in all administrations abuses American citizens. They ought to have some fund that they can be compensated out of. So I'm basically supportive of that. The timing was awful. Hopefully we can get back in next week and do the reconciliation bill to fund CBP and ICE because Democrats refuse to do so, and have an overriding amendment that will put guardrails on that so nobody have a problem with it.
18: What kind of guardrails do you want, Senator?
19: Well, you know, obviously, we don't want people who committed acts of violence against anybody, against police, people who are now convicted rapists or whatever. You know, we don't want those people accessing the fund. You know, it needs to be a process that can be vetted properly. Just the way the judgment fund has been used in prior administrations, oftentimes on a partisan basis, but sometimes people are abused on a partisan basis.
1: Senator Ron Johnson, Republican from Wisconsin, on the Takeout podcast hosted by CBS News Chief Washington Correspondent Major Garrett, posted Wednesday. The day before, Tuesday, Congressman Mike Flood, Republican from Nebraska, heard from a constituent at a town hall meeting in Norfolk, Nebraska, about the anti-weaponization fund.
20: My name is Michelle Moser. I'm from Norfolk, Nebraska. I'm a retired attorney with the IRS Estate and Gift Tax Division, and I asked you the Doge question in Columbus. So my question today is, Trump sued the IRS for $10 billion. The IRS Chief Counsel's Office prepared a memo in defense of the Internal Revenue Service, which was suppressed. One of the items brought up in that memo was the statute of limitation had expired, which indeed it has. Todd Blanche, the acting attorney general, settled that case for $1.776 billion with an anti-weaponization fund, which allows all those people on January 6th who broke into the Capitol to benefit from that fund. It also gives the president the right to go after that money. Last year you talked about fiscal conservatism. How is that fiscally conservative?
21: Well, first of all, thanks for being here, Michelle. And thank you for your career at the IRS. I know the kind of work you did, and I know one of the firms you started in, and you are super capable and highly respected. What I would say to your question about this fund that came to light last week from the Department of Justice is that I have never approved that. I do not think one penny of any fund should ever go to any January 6th insurrectionist that was in the Capitol on January 6th, 2021. I want to be very clear. I do not think we should be creating a fund for people that commit physical violence against law enforcement. Here's what I would say. As I understand it, and this comes from some of my colleagues in the Senate is opening a oversight effort, and we in the House have to determine whether we do the same in the Judiciary Committee or in the Oversight Committee. I clearly think Congress needs to have an oversight role in this. Before I can sign off or support this. But listen, this is less than a week old, so I am going to be back in Washington on Tuesday. I will say this, though. I do not want $1 of that going to anybody who physically assaulted police officers, period.
1: Congressman Mike Flood, Republican from Nebraska, at a town hall meeting in Norfolk, Nebraska earlier this week. House and Senate are in a district work period this week. House is back for legislative business Tuesday, June 2nd. The Senate the day before, Monday, June 1st. Governor Gavin Newsom, Democrat from California, said he has an idea about how to approach people who might get a payout from this. He spoke at a news conference in Sacramento yesterday.
22: Less fun than you mentioned. Are you looking to take any action on it? Is there anything you can do about that?
23: Well, I've been thinking a lot. I'm not in Congress. I was out there in Washington, D.C., trying to make a case anew. And some good meetings with EPA. Lee Zeldin's, I want to get him fired. But, his team's working hard. to see what we can do to help the victims of last year's fires in Los Angeles. And, you know, so I was up there around the time when legislative leaders were all, you know, discussing what the options were. And so I've been thinking a lot about it in my flight back. And one thing that I think we're going to try to do with your support is tax 100%. Anyone from California that receives any of those funds, we want to tax 100% of those proceeds. And that's an action the state of California can take. It's an action we look forward to taking.
1: California Governor Gavin Newsom, a Democrat, at a news conference in Sacramento on Wednesday. This is Washington Today. From the Deseret News, former Senator Mitt Romney told Harvard Business School graduates on Wednesday to prioritize people over careers, recognize the role of luck in their success, and strive to excel in their roles at home. He said at a speech at Harvard Business School Class Day, a 30-year tradition that reflects on the impact the graduates are preparing to make in the world, the true measure of wealth in life is the people you love and your friends. Romney graduated from Harvard Business School in 1974 after completing a joint degree program. He earned an MBA from Harvard Business School and a JD from Harvard Law School. That was from the Deseret News. Mitt Romney was also the Republican nominee for president in 2012, losing to the Democratic incumbent Barack Obama. And during his speech, he referenced a quality of a good president.
0: Choose good people. If you're comparing opportunities and one is led by someone you admire, choose that one. One of the lessons of my life has been to see how great is the influence of a leader. I served for some years on the board of Marriott International. In a customer survey, Marriott associates were graded by the customers as showing more care for their guests than were those of our competitors. I wondered how that could possibly come about. One day I accompanied Bill Marriott on a visit to one of his hotels, this one in Weston, Massachusetts. Rather than secluding himself with the general manager in his office, he went into the kitchen, into the laundry, the back office. He shook hands with the associates, looked into their eyes, asked them what their ambitions were. His genuine concern for the people who worked at his properties had somehow helped shape the culture of an entire company of 170,000 people. If you become a leader, surround yourself with good people, people you admire, and also with people smarter or more able than yourself. Bob Gates served as Secretary of Defense under two presidents, one a Democrat, one a Republican. He was asked, what's the single most important quality of a president? His answer was not at all what I expected. He said the single most important quality of a president of the United States is to recognize that you're not the smartest person in the room. Now, my success in business and later in politics was in large measure due to the qualities of the people around me. Yes, over time I discovered my strengths and weaknesses, but the abilities and wisdom of my colleagues made all the difference. Choose to hire and work with good people.
1: Former U.S. Senator and Republican presidential candidate Mitt Romney giving the Harvard Business School Class Day speech on Wednesday in Boston. It's a tradition to celebrate graduates a day before the commencement. President Donald Trump says he plans to attend an NBA Finals game at Madison Square Garden when the New York Knicks will take on either the San Antonio Spurs or Oklahoma City Thunder. That series is still underway. And New York City Mayor Zoran Mondani was asked whether he would sit with the president at that game first. Here's President Trump at his White House cabinet meeting Wednesday.
2: President Trump, the Knicks game next week?
3: No, I was invited to. I was going to go on Wednesday, but they closed it out very quickly. Jim Dolan's a great guy. He's, as you know, owns and in charge of Madison Square Garden. He's having a good year. Boy, what a team. They win all their games. They really... They have some great players. I think I'll be going to one of the games. Yeah, I was invited by numerous people and Jim, and I think I'll be going. It's great. Great to see it.
2: You know, the Knicks,
3: the Knicks have really, they've really suffered for years. And,
4: what's your prediction?
3: They're doing right now.
2: President Trump,
1: President Donald Trump at a White House cabinet meeting on Wednesday. James Dolan is the owner of the New York Knicks NBA franchise. Today, New York City Mayor Zohra Mamdani, a Democrat, was asked at a news conference about the president coming to town for a game.
4: Another question about President Trump. So okay. If he comes to the championship game, since you and he have this in common, that you want them to win, you agree on that, would you sit with President Trump? And can you explain your answer?
5: You know, if the president comes to watch the Knicks, I'll leave the president to watch the Knicks as he wants to watch the Knicks. You know, I've been lucky enough to go to a few games this season. Recently, I was at a game with the public advocate. It was lovely to be in the nosebleeds, and we'll see where I end up in the future. But I'll be sure to let you know once I know.
1: New York City Mayor Zohra Mamdani. There was a follow-up question at this news conference in the city from a reporter about whether President Trump's attendance would help or hurt.
6: I also want to ask you, follow-up to Trump going to the Knicks game, do you believe that he's actually a fan, and do you think that he might be a bad luck charm for the team?
5: You know, I'm not going to do any analysis of the president's fandom. I will say that anyone who wants to come and watch the Knicks and pray that Landry keeps making those threes and we see Captain Clutch out there on the court, I think everybody should be welcome there. I can tell you that it feels like the thing that's on everybody's minds across the five boroughs. And we're incredibly excited for, you know, we hope to run 1999 back with a different result. Let's see how it goes with the Spurs and OKC.
1: New York City Mayor Zohra Mamdani. ESPN writing that President Trump would be the first sitting United States president to attend an NBA Finals game. He has attended multiple high-profile sporting events in recent years, including Super Bowl 59 last year in New Orleans and the college football playoff national championship game earlier this year in Miami. That was from ESPN. Thanks for listening to Washington Today. Remember, for the latest news headlines, tune in to C-SPAN Radio at the top of each hour during the day when we bring you an Associated Press news update. Also, there's a new C-SPAN ceasefire program airing Friday at 7 p.m. and 10 p.m. Eastern and Pacific. This week, host Asha Burns joined by a foreign policy panel of retired U.S. Army Brigadier General Mark Kimmitt, former U.S. Assistant Secretary of State for Political Military Affairs during the George W. Bush administration, and Nayara Huck, former Senior Director of Cabinet Affairs during the Obama administration and former State Department spokesperson. C-SPAN's Ceasefire, Friday at 7 p.m. and 10 p.m. Eastern and Pacific, also available as a podcast. Have a good night.

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1: Watch America's Book Club, C-SPAN's bold original series, Sunday, with our guest, author, bookstore owner, and Pulitzer Prize finalist, Ann Patchett. She has written over 17 books, and her work has been translated into over 30 languages. Her book, Tom Lake, is a New York Times number one bestseller, and her novel, The Dutch House, was a 2020 Pulitzer finalist. Ms. Patchett was awarded the National Humanities Medal in recognition of her contributions to American culture by President Biden. She joins our host, renowned author, and civic leader, David Rubenstein.
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3: 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It is the love of the practice and the work. It is the love of the music. Whether or not it turns into a career is so far down the road. But if you don't love the work and the discipline of it, forget it.
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6: AP News, I'm Ben Thomas. Amid ongoing ceasefire talks, the truce between the U.S. and Iran has been looking increasingly fragile. Joe Fetterman reports on the latest tests.
7: The U.S. has carried out a series of strikes on Iranian targets this week, most recently on Wednesday night. It says these strikes are in response to Iranian threats. In the latest incident, Kuwait says it was attacked by Iranian missiles and drones. Iran confirms that it launched a fresh attack in the region. It says this is in response to American aggression. Now, these clashes have not caused the ceasefire to collapse, but they have left the Middle East on edge.
6: This afternoon, a U.S. official tells our Amar Madani, U.S. and Iranian negotiators have reached a tentative agreement.
8: Extend the ceasefire by 60 days. It calls for opening the Strait of Hormuz and a demining of the Strait. And in that 60-day period, the U.S. and Iran would also begin negotiations on Iran's nuclear program.
6: A federal judge is declining to block President Trump's executive order seeking to create a national list of eligible voters and limit voting by mail. Democrats and civil rights groups argue the order exceeds the president's powers. The Constitution says election rules are to be set by Congress and the states. And Hayafin Juwani reports the Supreme Court's ruled in favor of a black death row inmate from Mississippi who claims racial bias in the makeup of the jury that convicted him.
9: By a 5-4 vote, the justices sided with Terry Pitchford, who was sentenced to death for his role in the killing of a grocery store owner in northern Mississippi. There was one black juror in a trial with similarities to that of another black man on Mississippi's death row, whose conviction the high court overturned 7 years ago. Now retired prosecutor Doug Evans has a history of dismissing black jurors for discriminatory reasons and had excused 4 other black people. The case has been making its way through the court system for 20 years. Hayafin Juwani, Washington.
6: The latest inflation gauge shows prices up 3.8% in April compared with a year ago. This is AP News.
4: Now, we'll go to the White House, where Treasury Secretary Scott Bessent is holding a White House press briefing. He's filling in for Press Secretary Caroline Leavitt, who is on maternity leave. This briefing comes as multiple news outlets are reporting that the U.S. has reached a tentative deal with Iran that is awaiting approval from President Trump.
10: Good. I'd like to say it's a pleasure to be here today. This is my warm-up for my Senate and House hearings next week, so I don't want anyone yelling, reclaim my time. So let's start out with Trump accounts. Trump accounts, I believe, are the most important benefit for young people since the GI Bill. Today, the app is now available on all major platforms, bringing the president's vision directly to American homes. Nearly 6 million American children have been signed up for Trump accounts, which will launch on July 4th. And I would encourage all of you to go to trumpaccount.gov to sign up. We had a historic tax filing season. We passed the largest tax cuts in American history. The average refund this filing season is nearly $3,300, an 11% increase from last year. And importantly, very importantly, 62 million returns, 44% claimed at least one of the president's signature tax cuts. No tax on tips, no tax on overtime. The reduced taxes on Social Security benefits, 85% of our seniors paid no taxes, and the auto deductibility on loans for American cars. And to remind everyone, Democrats, every Democrat voted against those programs. We've had sustained and resilient GDP growth. Real GDP has risen 2.6% over the past four quarters. Atlanta Fed's GDP now predicts 3.8% for this second quarter. The U.S. energy dominance, part of our resilience stems from our energy dominance. Natural gas is down, is my belief, and the futures market is showing us. Oil will be lower than pre-conflict levels. We are more resilient to energy price fluctuations due to President Trump's energy dominance and deregulatory agenda. The United States is now the world's largest energy exporter. The United States has never exported so much energy or produced so much energy. Main Street prosperity, the average 401k is up almost $30,000 since President Trump's inauguration. President Trump RX has already saved Americans over $600 million. I'm sure all of you will want to report on that. And the unemployment rate remains low at 4.3%. So with that, I'm happy to ask some questions. I will mention 3 weeks ago, I got an honorary degree from the University of South Carolina. So if you really want to get a question, you can call me Dr. Besson. So,
11: start with these Trump accounts. You know, there's a lot of people, a lot of working class Americans that maybe don't have the financial expertise when it comes to stock markets and investing in general. In what ways are you guys simplifying this for all those Americans so that it's not just for one class of people, but all Americans can have it?
10: Well, that's a great question, because 38% of Americans have no exposure to equities. They don't share in the great innovation, the machine that is the American economy, our great capital markets, which drives our prosperity. So if your child is born during President Trump's administration, Treasury puts in $1,000 as a seed investment. We've also created 6 learning pods, so you can go online to the app that went up today and learn. And I think that this is going to be, you know, I've been a big proponent of financial literacy, and I think this is going to be one of the greatest real-time financial literacy educations in history, because it won't be, there's a street in New York called Wall Street. This is what I don't really understand what happens there. American family is going to be able to look on their phone every day and see. And, you know, I think it's going to drive people to try to understand what they've got here. I think we're going to create a generation of shareholders. Ed?
12: Thank you, Mr. Secretary. I guess first, well, we're starting to see this disruption of the oil supply and through the Strait of Hormuz affect economic data. First, is there a deal on the table for a 60-day ceasefire to continue that? And then second, how fast could inflation then recede or retreat, or is inflation sticky because the PCE was at a 3-year high?
10: First of all, PCE today, month over month, was 0.2, which was, you know, we're looking at decimal points, but the estimate was 0.3. So 1 month doesn't a trend make. And you know, what we've seen is actually oil prices are down about 10% in May. There are almost 2,000 ships waiting to come out of the Gulf. And I think the oil market is going to be very well supplied on the other side of this, and that we could see prices come down very quickly. We saw the UAE leave OPEC. So I would expect on the other side of this that gasoline prices will follow.
12: Is there an agreement with Iran on the table?
10: The teams have been going back and forth, and President Trump has made it very clear. He talked about it at the cabinet meeting that he has several red lines. And Iran has to turn over their highly enriched uranium. They cannot pursue a nuclear weapon. And the Strait of Hormuz, back to your question on energy, has to free transit. Navigation of the seas has to be free and open as it was before. So he's not going to take a bad deal. He's going to make a great deal for the American people. So, Peter.
13: Dr. Besson.
10: Yep.
13: How long until we see your signature next to President Trump's face on a $250 bill?
10: Well, again, as Treasury Secretary, I have two mandates for U.S. currency. At present, no living person can be on U.S. currency, and the currency must say, "In God we trust." So right now there is proposed legislation in front of the House, in front of the Senate, to change the first requirement so that a living person, Donald J. Trump, could be on a $250 bill. So it's all in the hands of the it's all up on Capitol Hill. So at Treasury, we prepare things in advance. So we have prepared in advance that if the legislation is passed, but we will stick to the law.
13: Something came up yesterday also at the cabinet meeting. President Trump said, Oman will behave just like everybody else, or we will have to blow them up. Are you guys back there in the West Wing making plans for a new war with Oman?
10: Again, I think the president wanted to punctuate freedom of navigation in the Strait. I had a call with the Omani ambassador this morning, and he assured me that there were no plans for tolling the Strait. As he said, our countries have had 200 years of good relations. He wants to have another 200 more. And you know, I told him that this was a non-starter, and he did not want to risk either the Omani individuals or Omani financial institutions getting sanctioned.
11: Thank you, Mr. Secretary. Is it in the U.S. interest to waive some sanctions on Iran or to unfreeze some of their assets before Iran has made concrete promises about getting rid of their nuclear program?
10: I'm not going to preview the deal, but I would think that the things would go very slowly in terms of that. So, you know, we'll see.
4: Treasury Secretary Scott Bessent.
11: Just to follow up on that, because it's our understanding that the U.S. has committed to discussing the matter of sanctions relief during this negotiation period. So just to be clear, is sanctions relief for Iran on the table?
10: Again, it is a multifaceted agreement, and nothing is going to be on the table until we see the Strait of Hormuz open and the Iranians agree that they have to turn over the highly enriched uranium, and that they can't have a nuclear program. And to be clear here, that this administration, President Trump, has done something that no other administration is able to do. We have gotten the Iranians to talk about their nuclear program and to perhaps commit to not having one. That has never happened before. It had been off the table. So I think, you know, when you look at the results of the kinetic action, of our economic pressure, it has worked to bring them to the table and have a discussion on this.
14: Mr. Secretary, I just want to follow up. You said that the teams have been going back and forth, but can you confirm whether or not a tentative agreement has been reached in these negotiations with Iran?
10: Again, everything depends on what the president wants to do, and President Trump is not going to make a bad deal for the American people, for the U.S., and he was very clear at the cabinet meeting on the yesterday what he wants.
11: Carol from Lindell TV. I'm sorry, did I steal this question? Because I'm not that person.
10: That was you.
11: Okay, thank you so much. Thank you for taking my question, Carol from Lindell TV. I really wanted to get your thoughts on digital currency. A lot of our viewers are increasingly worried that digital currency could one day be used to track people's spending or limit personal freedom. What's your philosophy on that, and what safeguards is the Treasury and its administration putting in place to make sure a new digital payment system to protect Americans' privacy and freedoms in the future?
10: Well, so this administration has been very clear. There will be no central bank digital currency, which I think would be the first step toward tracking. So we have taken that off the table. We passed stablecoin legislation, which is bipartisan, and the Clarity Act is now up on the Hill. I think it has bipartisan support. And the most important thing we can do is to make digital assets come into the United States, make the U.S. the home, our regulation, our best practices, or what will ensure good standards for these. When you look at digital assets, all the nonsense that happens, all the things you read about, that's because it's the wild, wild west offshore, so we got to bring it on shore. So I would encourage the House and the Senate to get clarity done. Jack?
15: A lot of people talking about the IRS settlement, and which has been rolled over now into this weaponization fund over at DOJ. Wanted to get your comment on the decision process, as much as you can tell, how that settlement came to be, how it was rolled over to DOJ, and then the process for how for those funds now as it's laid out.
10: Good. So thank you for the question. This is going to be the only question I'll take on this matter today. So there's ongoing litigation, so it'd be inappropriate for me to comment. President Trump is a great American who has endured more than 10 years of nonstop harassment and weaponization from the federal and state government actors. A bad actor at the IRS leaked more than 400,000 tax returns, including the Trump family, all the employees, and that's how we got here now. No American should be targeted for political reasons, and every citizen deserves fair treatment and full protection of the law. The Department of Justice represented Treasury and the IRS in this matter, and I'm going to have to refer any questions to Acting Attorney Dr. General Todd Blanche. So,
16: thanks. So President Trump has said that we can expect interest rates to come down very quickly a number of times that last week. But the market at the moment probably does not expect any rate cuts this year. You know, J.P. Morgan said this, Morgan Stanley, and so on. So who is right, the president or the market?
10: I believe that we will get through this challenging period now. On higher prices. On the other side of this, I've said publicly that I think we'll be back to substantial disinflation. But most importantly, I think we've got the Warsh Fed now. It's a new day at the Fed. The Treasury Secretary and the Fed Chair have lunch or breakfast every week. I had my first breakfast with Chair Warsh this morning, and I believe that he will do the right thing to balance inflation and growth.
14: Secretary Bessent. I hope you were calling on me.
10: Yes.
14: So I'd like to ask you if you could provide a little more detail on what you're doing to shut down Iran's airlines, and also on sanctions relief. A senior administration official briefed reporters over the weekend that sanctions relief will be commensurate with nuclear concessions. But at some point, if the enriched uranium is given up, should we expect pallets of cash to be flowing to Iran? Could you describe how that looks?
10: Well, couple of things. On the airlines, one thing that we're not going to do is restrict movement for religious reasons. So Iranians who want to make the pilgrimage to Mecca or Medina will be allowed. We will also allow valid humanitarian reasons. But the other thing we can do is that when these airlines fly, they have to be refueled. They sell tickets. They pay landing fees. Anyone who accepts those, we will sanction. So they should be very clear that the state-owned Iranian airlines, they are outlaws and cannot do this.
14: Secretary, since you're the White House briefer today, I know you've been asked this already, but I'm wondering if

0: You're the White House briefer today. I know you've been asked this already, but I'm wondering if you can just confirm on the record that there is a tentative deal that has been agreed for a 60-day extension of the ceasefire and then a continuation of nuclear talks.
1: Again, it's always a mistake to get out ahead of the president, so it is all going to be the president's decision. I think that we can see that the president very clearly stated his three, the open the strait, highly enriched uranium, no nuclear program. So,
0: are those things part of the temporary deal right now, sir? Are those three aspects that you just outlined part of the temporary deal that has been agreed upon?
1: But if there could be no deal without those, why would there be a deal without those?
2: Treasury Secretary Scott Bessent.
3: Mr. Secretary, thanks so much for taking the time. President Trump at the cabinet meeting said he thought that reducing fraud would help to balance the budget. You put out the goal of getting the deficit to 3% of GDP. What's your timeline for achieving that? And how do you think what can you say to make the markets, given where rates are, like kind of process kind of what your plan and agenda is?
1: Well, the GAO numbers, not my numbers, believe that there's about $500 billion a year of fraud. So could we very quickly get $250 billion of that? The budget deficit is approximately $1.8 trillion. So that would reduce the deficit substantially. If we could get that $500 billion number, I think it would engender confidence. You'd probably also go into a virtuous cycle as the budget deficit narrowed, interest rates would go down. No one reports it, but last year we actually had a fiscal contraction. Just to remind everyone, we inherited the worst budget deficit in history, when we were not in a recession or not at war, 6.7%. We brought that down to about 5.5 or 5.4% this year. I think we can stay on a good trajectory.
4: Mr. Secretary, without an executive order, does the U.S. government have adequate defenses in place to address the risk created by Anthropic's new AI models?
1: We great collaboration between all of the labs that have the large language models, but between the U.S. government and the labs.
4: So, Thank you, Mr. Secretary. Appreciate it. First, did you speak with the president before this briefing? Did he show any willingness to this 60-day ceasefire extension?
1: I haven't seen the president today.
4: I just want to follow up. When can an American, the average American, and can the U.S. economy work for the average American without a deal with Iran?
1: I believe we've already seen oil prices come down substantially. We are pumping more oil than we've ever seen before. And as I said, these are short-term challenges that we will get over, and I think we'll move forward.
5: In the
1: White?
5: Mr. Secretary, just to follow up.
1: In the White.
4: Oh, thank you, Mr. Secretary. Yep. I appreciate it. Given how much this upcoming midterm election will hinge on the economy, what did you think about President Trump's comments in the cabinet meeting yesterday saying he didn't care about the midterms?
1: So you're calling President Trump a statesman. You're saying that he is taking a statesmanlike position, that he has a core belief, and he believes that the most important thing is for Iran never to have a nuclear weapon. So I believe those things can be true, that we can do well in the midterms, that we perhaps have the makings of a deal here, and I believe that, and look, the economy, that it is challenging now, but unemployment is still low, tax refunds were high, and consumer spending is still quite high. So in my private business over the years, I always looked at what were consumers doing, not what they were saying. And I'm in constant contact with the banks, and every income quintile is still doing well.
6: Thank you, Mr. Secretary. On the $250 bill, Mr. Secretary, you said the legalities of it are up on Capitol Hill, but I just wonder what your opinion is personally. Do you think it's a good idea for the president to put his face on America?
1: Again, the president doesn't do it. The House and the Senate have to do it.
7: Secretary Bessa, what are the remaining assurances that President Trump needs to see

0: in order for him to sign off on the agreement with Iran.
1: I don't think it could be clear.
2: You're following in the footsteps at the podium there of Secretary Rubio and Vice President Vance. There's been quite a lot of talk about their possible presidential ambitions. Does your presence here today indicate that we might see you running in 2020?
1: No, I think it just means they've run out of things on the food chain.
3: There has been some back and forth over the last several days, and also with the U.S. attacking Iranian drones yesterday. This morning, CENTCOM put out a statement that Iran had launched its ballistic missile towards Kuwait, calling it an egregious ceasefire violation. How can the administration still argue that a ceasefire is in effect?
1: With the Iranian government, we did not have regime change, but we changed the regime. As President Trump said at the cabinet meeting, as we've said other times, the first layer of leadership was eliminated, the second layer, and we're now at the third layer. And the way to think about it is the Iranian government, such as it is, is three pillars. It is the elected government, it is the IRGC, and it is the clerics. And they are having trouble communicating. So we are being patient. We do not have unlimited patience. President Trump always prefers a peace deal. So everything we have done thus far has been defensive, and at present, that is what we will continue doing. But if President Trump doesn't think he can get a peace deal, then Kinetic is back.
4: Thank you, Mr. Secretary. Are you hopeful that the oil prices will go down once this conflict is over, given the fact that the Strait of Hormuz remain closed, and by the time this oil gets to the major markets, it could be 2 or 3 months?
1: We see that the market, I believe, is very well supplied right now. The market seems to be going into balance for itself. So I think that as the strait opens up, we're going to see this burst of ships come out. So
5: Treasury Secretary Scott Bessent briefing reporters at the White House.
1: We may actually see how quickly can it be refined, how quickly can it get to its destination.
6: Thank you so much, Alina Shirazi from the Daily Mail. You wrote resilience on your cabinet note meeting. Mm-hmm. Several times the photographer zoomed into it. Are you trying to keep the president calm? Are you trying to keep yourself calm? Why did you write all those notes?
1: So people look over my shoulder, photograph them, and think they got a scoop.
3: Is the United States considering a reconstruction program for Iran if a deal is signed?
1: We got to get to the deal before we get to the other side. Before we get to the you in the pink.
7: In the pink.
8: Thank you. Cristina Rondono with Telemundo Network. Mr. Secretary, how effective do you believe the current Treasury restrictions have been in pressuring the Cuban government? And also, if you're in the room when those talks are being held, are there any plans to either tighten the sanctions or to ease the sanctions against the Cuban government to get some type of change?
1: That's going to be up to the Cuban government. That they can go up, they can go down. That we've tried to get humanitarian aid in, and the regime rejected it. So because they wanted to go through their corrupt system. So they could go up, they could go down. It's carrot and stick. Secretary Rubio doing a fantastic job of managing this process, and we at Treasury are working with him. So, in the red.
9: Reagan Reese with the Daily Caller. I want to ask you about Antifa. In October, the Treasury Department started working with the FBI to investigate who's funding Antifa. Can you give us an update on that investigation? How close are you guys finding out who's funding Antifa?
1: It's ongoing. We've made substantial progress, and I think in the weeks and months ahead, we're going to have a lot to report. One thing that did go underreported that I would point out to all of you is the IRS is now giving guidance on the Form 990, which nonprofits they have to file, and we are going to encourage or demand that nonprofits know their grant recipients. So, if a grant recipient is violent, if they are suppressing people's rights, then you are responsible for that, and I think that's a very good first step.
8: Thank you.
7: Yep. There's new government data that shows that Americans are now saving a smaller share of their incomes than at any time over the past 4 years. Are you seeing signs that American households are dipping into their savings to pay for the higher cost of things like gas and groceries? And does data like that concern you right now?
1: Academic literature would tell you lower savings rate can mean one of two things. The doomer view that you took, or that people have more confidence, or it could be something else. Because, for instance, stock market gains or 401k gains might not show up in savings, so they're looking at that, think that they can draw down their household savings.
7: You're obviously concerned about the risks posed by advanced AI models like Mythos to critical infrastructure. The financial sector is concerned as well. What types of changes are being considered to the AI executive order so it can pass? And do you believe that an AI executive order needs to include the pre-public access for government?
1: Again, we're working very closely with the large language labs. They've been excellent partners, and we are going to get a solution that solves for the maximum calculus. What we want to do, the U.S. is the AI leader in the world. We're an AI superpower. China is second. They are trailing substantially. We want to make sure that we keep that lead. So we are working on the exact calculus between innovation and safety, and we want to optimize for that. So you in the glasses.
10: Yes. Thank you, Mr. Secretary.
1: Yep, in the glasses.
10: Thank you. Thank you very much.
1: No, you don't have glasses on. You in the glasses.
10: Thank you for taking my question. There was a report this morning that Justice Alito's son is working in your department. Can you confirm that that's the case? And if so, do you believe that that means that he should be, that the justice should recuse himself from cases that involve your department?
1: I am sure that Mr. Alito follows all legal and ethical guidelines, and I can assure you that at Treasury, we follow all the legal and ethical guidelines.
9: Thank you, Mr. Secretary. I have two questions for you. But just to follow what you said about the...
1: Well, you didn't call me doctor, so I'm only going to get one.
9: I'll shoot for two. You said that it's up to Congress. The president's face is on a $250 bill. But it is actually the Washington Post that's reporting two political appointees from the Treasury Department who have asked agencies to be ready to do that. Do you think politically it's a good idea to put his face on a $250 bill when people are struggling to afford gas?
1: You know, I don't really understand this Washington Post article. That who hears from the Post? Yep. Terribly written, terribly edited. So basically what it says is that Treasury is following the law and that we've created the bill and that it's up to Congress, but that we follow the bill and it's up to... I didn't really understand what the story was.
9: So, but anyway... Involved in that, two of your political appointees?
1: Yeah, of course, but we prepare for everything if it gets passed. Just like we were ready 6 months in advance for the one big beautiful bill for tax guidance. So we have to prepare in advance. You can't draw something up the day before.
9: Politically, do you think it's a good idea, though, when people are struggling to afford gas and groceries?
1: Look, I think it has, that it's bifurcated. That do you think we should have a 250th anniversary, celebration?
9: Well, that's happening anyway.
1: But Caitlin, it's not happening anyway. It's happening because it's being funded by private citizens, by the federal government, by state governments, by municipal governments to celebrate our country. And I don't think that there's anything untoward about having the President of the United States, the person who was President of the United States, on the 250th anniversary bill.
9: Secretary, about the $1.8 billion fund, is it accurate that the General Counsel of the Treasury Department resigned over that?
1: I will not be taking any questions, I will not be taking any other questions.
7: Given the scale of the assault from Russia on Kyiv in recent days and the fact that diplomacy seems to have settle down, there is no diplomatic talks happening right now between Russia, Ukraine, or the U.S. What about sanctions? Is the U.S. considering sanctions on Russia at this time?
1: Well, the U.S., this administration has put the hardest sanctions on Russia of any country. So let's review how the sanctions regime has gone.
5: Treasury Secretary Scott Bessent.
1: the Russian action on Ukraine. Biden administration put on what I would call mild sanctions because they were worried about gasoline prices going up into an election. It would be an unstatesmanlike sanctions. Probably the worst national security advisor in the history of the country, Jake Sullivan, in an act of bravery on his way out the door in January, raised the sanction level on behalf of the Trump administration. We let those in situ when we took office. Fast forward to October, and President Trump instructed me to sanction the two largest Russian oil companies, Lukoil and Rosneft, which we did. No other government has done that. So no one has done more sanctions than the Trump administration on Russian oil. Here, who wants to own this? Gray hair. No, you don't have gray hair. maybe you do.
3: When you had breakfast this morning with Fed Chair, did you request that the Fed lower interest rates?
1: I had breakfast with Chair Powell 41 times, and I never did that. Last question.
11: Governor Gavin Newsom has floated this idea of a 100% state tax on Californians who receive money from President Trump's anti-weaponization fund. Your response to the governor's call for 100% tax?
1: There's no cure for it. Okay. Thank you all.
12: Thank you.
5: Treasury Secretary Scott Bessent taking questions from reporters at the White House. He was filling in for Press Secretary Caroline Leavitt, who is on maternity leave. Now, we'll go to the Africa Centers for Disease Control and Prevention for a briefing on the Ebola outbreak in the Democratic Republic of the Congo. Here's the Director General of the Africa Center for Disease Control, Jean Kaseya.
13: Good morning, good afternoon, good evening to all of you. We are taking this press conference from Kinshasa in DRC because we wanted to be on the ground and will be there to support the country, to support Uganda, to support South Sudan and all other countries. Let me invite my colleagues to proceed with the few slides that we prepared for you before starting our conversation. Next, please display the slide. Yeah, next slide, please. As we know, this is a regional outbreak. We are saying that because we have at least two countries affected. We have DRC, we have Uganda. And we can see the number of suspected cases. That is from yesterday data, around 1,077 cases and 246 suspected deaths related to this Ebola outbreak. We are supporting the government to conduct active surveillance and to start to understand all contacts and to test them and to isolate them. We'll talk about it when I will share about what we are supporting, what we are providing to support the government. Next slide. This is the second largest Ebola outbreak. The first one was in West Africa in 2018. And this outbreak that we are experiencing in 2014, this outbreak we are experiencing today, we already have more than 1,000 suspected cases. when you see 914, because the slide was prepared before the update that we got. But when this outbreak was declared, as you can see in the first graph, we already have 246 suspected cases, while for all other outbreaks, when we declare that we have less than 100 cases, it means it's not, we can discuss the delay, we can discuss what we think that would be done at that moment. But what is the truth? What is the reality is, when the outbreak was declared by Africa CDC on the 15th of May, followed by Uganda and DRC, we already had 246 suspected cases, and that one, we can see after 10 days how the number of cases are increasing. This number of cases is increasing not because we cannot say that the outbreak is out of control. No, it's because we start now to conduct active surveillance and to know who are contacts, people who can be tested and isolated. This is where we can see an increase. We are still expecting in Africa CDC an increase because we are still in this active phase of the outbreak.
5: Director General of the Africa Center for Disease Control, Jean Kaseya.
13: We have 2 countries affected, but we have 11 countries at risk. We were talking about 10, now we added Somalia. This is why we have 11 countries. These 11 countries will also be supported for the preparedness plan, because we don't want countries not to be ready if they may be contaminated in the next few days. But we are doing our best to stop this outbreak in these 2 countries and to contain that. Next slide. When colleagues are asking, did we take appropriate and timely action? This is the answer. On the 15th of May, when we got the evidence that this outbreak was in more than 1 country, it became the mandate of Africa CDC to declare the outbreak. But for us to declare the public health emergency of continental security, there is a process. This is why the next day we started to look for evidence at scientific level and to start also to mobilize political leaders to talk with head of state, to talk with the chairperson of the African Union Commission, while we are also supporting the response on the ground. 3 actions at the same time. The next day of the declaration, it was the 16th, we called for a meeting of all partners. We had around 130 partners connected. And the day after this meeting, we had the declaration from WHO of the Public Health Emergency of International Concern. And because the process for Africa CDC was also ongoing, the following day, Africa CDC declared the Public Health Emergency of Continental Security. I was on day 3 in the field. I stopped my engagement in Geneva. I flew the next day to DRC. The 3rd day I was in Kinshasa, then in Bunia, at the epicenter of the disease, visiting the hospital, meeting leaders, talking with communities, sitting with people who are affected to understand what is the message they are giving us. Because most of the time, we are acting from our offices in Geneva, in New York, in Brussels, in Addis Ababa. We don't know what these people, they think. This visit opened my eyes on what are the real needs of the population. And this visit was also a clear message on the mistrust that exists currently between African people and Western countries. The question they are asking me, DG, why after 19 years of this outbreak, we still don't have a vaccine? We still don't have medicine. And they are telling me, as a local leader was telling me, if this outbreak was in Europe or in the US, the vaccine and medicines would already be available. This is the message that I'm relaying to you, member of the media. The message coming from the community that is affected. What we did? The next day, it means day 4, we organized a ministerial meeting in Kampala, bringing all ministers from DRC, Uganda, South Sudan, bringing all partners, discussing and having one joint response plan of 319 million for countries. This is what Africa CDC did. And this is what is making this response more robust, because appropriate action was taken timely. Next slide. If we don't take action, what are we facing? Yes, we are losing people. We lost 3 very young medical doctors in Bunia. They have hope to become successful doctors in their life. But in addition to medical doctors, we are losing health workers, nurses, community health workers, and members of communities. On top of that, we are also making our economy down. For all of you, in West Africa, when we have this Ebola outbreak, we lost $53 billion. That costed 12% of their GDP. But if we decide to work together, to invest on appropriate actions, knowing that we don't have vaccine and medicine approved so far, by supporting the public health measures, the return of on investment is, for $1 we're investing, we are getting $7 back. And this is, from economical perspective, what we need to do. Next slide. We started to mobilize communities, leaders, as you can see, President Museveni, but most importantly, private sector also.
5: Director General of the Africa Center for Disease Control, Jean Kaseya.
13: Because we believe it's time for private sector to understand that with these travel restrictions that the world is imposing, for your information, we already have 15 countries imposing some forms of travel restrictions so far. It means business will be affected. I want to thank my dear brother, Aliko Dangote, Orama, George Elombi, and so many others who are working now to bring all businessmen together to have a meeting where they will pledge, but will also see how to support the overall response to outbreaks in Africa. Next slide. I landed in DRC yesterday coming from Brazzaville, where I had successful meetings with a number of colleagues, partners, including Baroness Chapman, the president of FDB, and yesterday I was in Kinshasa. I had the opportunity to meet His Excellency the President, because I requested this meeting, and he called senior people from the government to meet with me and to discuss the response. The Prime Minister was there, the Minister of Health was there, the Minister of Communication, and other senior officials from DRC. We took 3 hours, 30 minutes with the President to discuss all pillars, what DRC is doing, what DRC is committing. And the main information is, the President told me on daily basis, is following, is providing guidance, and is leading the response. This is what we are expecting from a leader during the outbreak. I'm also glad to share that the initial response came with money that DRC provided, 20 million, and now they are increasing that to have more funding that will be around 15 million in the next 2 weeks. The President decided also immediately after that meeting that we had yesterday to send 2 ministers in the field. Now that I'm talking to you, the Minister of Health and the Minister of Communication are in the field, are in Ituri, organizing the response and making this region ready to stop the outbreak. Next slide. Next slide, colleague. How are we responding to this outbreak? In Africa, we are led by a major lesson, mpox. For the first time, the continent came together, putting Africa CDC and WHO together, supporting member states based on their plans, and working closely with all partners. This is what we call Incident Management Support Team, IMST. All of our leaders, all of our ministers, all of our partners who want to work with us, we are all saying we need one plan, one team, one budget, and one implementation model. Without that, we will not achieve what we want to achieve and will waste resources. We don't want the current Ebola outbreak to be like what DRC had a few years ago, where 1.2 billion were given, but no one knows the impact of that. No one knows what was built with this 1.2 billion. Now, with mpox, we can see the legacy of mpox. Even the increase of the lab network in Africa, it's thanks to the mpox legacy. We believe that with this Ebola outbreak, there will be also a legacy. Next slide. This is how we are organized. We have a number of partners who are there. I want to thank all of them. Yesterday, we had a meeting with more than 200 of them, co-shared by my brother, Pastor Janabi, and myself. And we have a number of pillars where each of us is providing input and support. We are working closely together, and I thank everyone. Next slide. These are the 11 pillars that we have, but I want to draw your attention to the last one. The last one is mostly for countries where we think the risk is high and we need to prepare them. Tomorrow, I will be in Burundi meeting the president and senior officials to see how the country is getting ready if the case that we have in South Kivu can be detected also in Burundi. This is why we are really running. Let me correct, we are not running. We are flying to make sure that we can stop this outbreak very quickly. but I cannot say when. Next slide. Next slide, please.
5: This is a briefing on the Ebola outbreak in the Democratic Republic of Congo held by the Africa Centers for Disease Control and Prevention.
13: How much? In Kampala, we agreed for countries to get $319 million. This is the figure that was approved in Kampala by ministers. On top of that, next slide. On top of that, we have also funding from partners to support the country response, and partners so far, we got requests around 148 million. Is it correct? Is it accurate? No, because other partners are still providing their figures. That's what can change. But so far, we are talking about 467 million, 319 million for countries, 149 million almost for partners. As I said, this figure will change because we don't have input from all partners. Next slide. What are we asking? First, to member states, I really want to thank the three countries that had the opportunity to meet in Uganda, and they agreed for the cross-border activity, and they requested Africa CDC to support them. And for your information, this meeting took place because I received a letter from the Minister of Uganda calling Africa CDC to organize this meeting. And you saw the communique. There is this strong commitment to conduct cross-border activities. We are also calling countries to provide financial support to the response, because this is the sovereignty agenda we are talking about. About our communities, we know the challenges that they are facing. I will again go back to Ituri in a few days. I will be working with colleagues, with ministers, supporting them, but they have to trust us. They have to know that their government and partners, they will continue to do everything possible to support and to stop this outbreak. Because we start to see this mistrust, partners, they came together, they say, we are pledging resources. On Monday 25th, we ended the day with a pledge of $498.8 million, almost $500 million. Since then, the figure is going down. Now that I'm talking to you, the figure is around $290 million. We cannot afford to stop this outbreak without resources. We cannot afford to stop this outbreak just with political declaration from some countries. And more importantly, we cannot afford to stop this outbreak with travel restrictions that Western countries start to impose to African countries. It's even ashamed to see a country like South Sudan with zero cases, zero suspected cases, zero death under travel restriction. Who can come to explain to me why South Sudan is under travel restriction? The treatment that Western countries are applying to Africa, I will continue to talk about it. It's my role to talk about it. It's not acceptable. The same way I raised my voice in Rwanda in 2024, when Rwanda was under travel restriction because of the Marburg outbreak, we are raising the voice today. We say no in Africa. We are calling for a meeting of head of state in a few days. This message will be strong and loud. We are also calling our own African countries to understand that it's just by reinforcing public health measures in the border, and Africa City will be working with you, that we can stop this outbreak. We don't have to close our borders also to other, our own brothers and sisters. Next slide. I want to thank WHO colleagues, the leadership of Professor Janabi is critical on the way we are working together. I want to thank my brother Tedros for the support and for the strong collaboration. But let me also thank my own Africa CDC colleagues. They are working hard. Most of them, I have around 42 colleagues in the field working to provide support in all areas. Thank you so much to all of you, to all partners, but also to the members of the media who are helping us. I will stop there and give opportunity for the conversation for the next 1 hour we have. Over to you, Nick.
14: Thank you, Your Excellency, for the very comprehensive update. As we said in the introduction, our Excellency is also supported by senior technical experts from the IMST, as he has mentioned, and of course, heads of division across Africa CDC who will provide responses to your questions. Today, our questions will begin with some of our colleagues are asking in French. I've managed to translate them. So if you prefer, Your Excellency, you can respond to them in French. The first question comes from our colleague, Anisset Kemonyo. She's from the Tazaman News in the DRC. Her question is written in French, but the translation is, what communication strategy can be used to build trust between the public health and, of course, the workers, and as well as the community in response to the new strain of the Ebola virus? That is an innocent question. Another question that comes in French as well is from our colleague Maria Mandeja. She writes for the El Periódico in the DRC as well. And she say her question is written in French as well, but the question translator says, how are cuts to international aid funding affecting the response to this outbreak? And what distinguishes this outbreak from the previous outbreaks? So those are two questions. I will allow Your Excellency to respond. Preferably, you can respond to these colleagues in French if you like. Thank you and over.
13: Merci beaucoup. Je vais vous répondre en français puisque vous avez posé en français et puisque vous êtes des médias du pays qui est affecté. La stratégie de communication va se construire autour de la communauté.
15: This is a briefing on the Ebola outbreak in the Democratic Republic of the Congo with the Director General of the Africa Center for Disease Control, Jean Kaseya.
16: AP News, I'm Ben Thomas. On the Iran war, a U.S. official tells AP U.S. and Iranian negotiators have reached a tentative agreement to extend the current ceasefire. Ed Donahue has details.
17: It would mean a 60-day extension. Talks would start on Iran's nuclear program. The war and the closing of the Strait of Hormuz sent oil prices soaring. Treasury Secretary Scott Bessent says President Trump has not signed off on this, and he has several red lines.
1: Iran has to turn over their highly enriched uranium. They cannot pursue a nuclear weapon. And the Strait of Hormuz, back to your question on energy, has to free transit. Navigation of the seas has to be free and open as it was before.
17: The memorandum makes clear Iran would not be able to impose tolls on the Strait of Hormuz if it goes through.
1: The oil market is going to be very well supplied on the other side of this, and that we could see prices come down very quickly.
17: One official says there are still questions about whether President Trump will accept the proposal. Ed Donahue, Washington.
16: Israeli strikes killed at least 14 people across southern Lebanon today, while Hezbollah carried out attacks targeting Israeli troops in northern Israel.
18: Lebanese and Israeli military officials are to hold talks in Washington tomorrow. A source tells AP the Justice Department has opened an investigation